0: Council through October 31, 2014, total $307,093.80. These payments will not detract from Cardtronics' obligations to provide accessible ATMs to the class. Under the amended agreement, class members will release Cardtronics from all claims concerning Cardtronics' compliance with the settlement agreement and remediation plan. Class members, other than the named plaintiffs, will not release claims for monetary damages except for those related to Cardtronics' alleged noncompliance with the settlement agreement, remediation plan, or prior court orders. A full copy of the amended agreement is available on Cardtronics' website, http://www.cardtronics.com/about/legal.asp, and the website of the National Federation of the Blind, Incorporated, https://nfb.org/images/nfb/documents/pdf/cardtronics_settlement_agreement.pdf. You are hereby notified, pursuant to Rule 23 of the Federal Rules of Civil Procedure and an order of this court dated December 2, 2014, and as thereafter amended, that a final approval hearing will be held on May 7, 2015, at 2 p.m. before this court in the United States Courthouse, 1 Courthouse Way, Boston, Massachusetts, 02210. The purpose of this final approval hearing is to determine whether the proposed amended agreement should be approved by the court as fair, reasonable, and adequate, whether class counsel's application for attorney's fees and costs and the payments to the NFB and the Commonwealth should be approved, and whether the contempt proceedings should be dismissed on the merits and with prejudice. The date of the final approval hearing may change without further notice to the class. Class members are advised to check the court's Public Access to Court Electronic Records, PACER, system at https://ecf.mad.uscourts.gov to confirm the date of the final approval hearing has not been changed. Class members who wish to object to the proposed settlement must provide notice of and explanation of their objection in writing to the court at the address above, with copies to counsel at the addresses below, no later than April 2, 2015. Only class members filing timely objections may request to present their objections at the final approval hearing. Office of the Massachusetts Attorney General, attention, Genevieve Nadeau, Esquire, Assistant Attorney General, Civil Rights Division, 1 Ashburton Place, Boston, Massachusetts, 02108, 617-727-2200. Genevieve, Genevieve, dot Nadeau, Nadeau, at state.ma.us. Brown, Goldstein & Levy, LLP, attention, Sharon Krever Weisbaum, Esquire, 120 East Baltimore Street, Suite 1700, Baltimore, Maryland, 21202, 410-962-1030, skw@browngold.com. 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For further information, visit http://www.cardtronics.com/about/legal.asp or contact counsel for plaintiffs. Office of the Attorney General of the Commonwealth of Massachusetts, 617-727-2200, www.mass.gov/AGO, or Brown, Goldstein & Levy, LLP, 410-962-1030, www.browngold.com. Except as instructed in this notice, please do not contact the court. Dated December 8, 2014, by order of the United States District Court for the District of Massachusetts.
1: Letting the world know that blindness is not the characteristic that holds us back. We're NFBRN, the National Federation of the Blind Radio Network.
0: Are Braille's days as the great equalizer over? By Kenyon Wallace. From the editor, the following story appeared in the National Post, Friday, August 6, 2010. It is interesting because it discusses the current plight of Braille from a Canadian perspective. Here it is. The publication in 1829 of a small booklet explaining how a series of raised dots arranged in a line could teach the world's blind to read is one of modern history's great, if often overlooked, turning points.
2: Once hailed as the great intellectual equalizer, Louis Braille's development of a new alphabet that could be read with the fingers is now at risk of being consigned to history, overtaken by the rapid pace of changing technology. Only 10% of blind, school-aged children are taught Braille today, compared to about 50% in the 1960s, according to the U.S. National Federation of the Blind. The statistic is roughly the same for Canada. The prospect of Braille's becoming obsolete has sparked a polarizing debate between advocates, educators, and individuals over the causes of the code's decline and what to do about it. Advocates blame funding shortages, not enough qualified teachers, and decisions by administrators to deny Braille instruction to children with low vision because of an emphasis on encouraging these students to read print. Educators say this assessment couldn't be further from the truth and argue that today's diagnostic tools have honed the art of identifying those who truly require Braille instruction and those who don't. Others still, including many blind people, say advances in assistive technology such as audiobooks, voice recognition software, and computer screen readers have rendered Braille unnecessary in daily life. They say its cumbersome nature, a single Harry Potter book printed on Braille paper will fill a moving box, makes it impractical and unaffordable. Braille is not necessary to have a full and complete life as a blind Canadian, said Edmonton resident Keith Gillard, who was born with retinitis pigmentosa, a degenerative eye condition that rendered him legally, but not completely, blind at birth. As a child, he was encouraged to use what vision he had to learn print, but not Braille. They taught me how to touch type rather than learn Braille. By his mid-20s, the blurry fog obscuring his peripheral vision began to creep toward the center of his eyes as his condition worsened. Mr. Gillard gauged the severity of his increasing blindness by his ability to see the lines on the ice at his local hockey rink each winter while playing on a blind hockey team. Now 49 and completely blind, he says he has contemplated learning Braille, but probably never will, given the plethora of technological aids he uses at work as a federal civil servant and at home. Adaptive technology has opened up the world of education and employment for blind Canadians. Braille hasn't done that, he said. I recognize the benefits. Would I be better off as a blind Canadian if I was a proficient Braille reader? I think I would be. Is it necessary for me to be successful? No. Up until 9 years ago, Sarah Empey, 35, had full eyesight. When she was 26, the type 1 diabetic suffered complications due to high blood pressure and started to go blind. Despite several operations, she now has only 15% vision in her right eye. She intends to learn Braille one day, but hasn't found the need for it yet and has learned only numbers. It's not something I would use at this point, says Ms. Empey, a Calgary resident and a short film director. She uses a program on her computer called Zoom Text, which magnifies text and uses an audio device called a Victor Reader to listen to books. Some people are fine with technology doing everything for them. I do see Braille as slightly dying off, but for me, Braille still means more independence, bracket, in the future, close bracket. 20 years ago, the predominant philosophy governing education of the blind was to maximize the efficiency of whatever vision students had in a regular classroom with their sighted peers. This required partially blind children to use a myriad of tools such as monocular telescopes to see the blackboard, magnifying glasses, bold markers, and large print books. These tools evolved through the 1980s to include small cameras students could roll over text that would be blown up on a closed-circuit television. Braille was never given to them as an option because if you had vision, you were supposed to use vision, said Dr. Carol Fahrenkopf, coordinator of the Toronto District School Board's vision program. It wasn't until the mid-1990s that teachers began using a tool called a learning media assessment, using observations and timed readings to determine if Braille should be introduced. Another factor driving down the rate of Braille use is the fact that those who go blind later in life due to medical conditions, such as diabetes and macular degeneration, already have literacy skills and are therefore less likely to be inclined to learn a new writing system. A 60-year-old woman working who already knows how to read and write and then loses her vision, why does she need to learn Braille when she can keep going with technology, said Ms. Fahrenkopf. She stresses that not all blind children need to be taught Braille. Legal blindness is not the same thing as being totally blind, said Ms. Fahrenkopf, noting that 20/200 vision, legal blindness, is still functional vision. Someone with 20/200 can see a letter at 20 feet, while a person with normal vision can see the same letter from 200 feet. Kids with 20/200 vision don't need to be reading Braille. That opinion is not shared by all Braille advocates, who wonder at the logic of not teaching the system to children when many eye conditions are degenerative. They're in the school system where people are being encouraged to use the technology and their remaining vision at the expense of learning Braille that will prepare them for vision loss as they get older, said CNIB spokeswoman Ellie Schuster. Advocates also say the integration of blind children within the regular school system means less one-on-one time between teachers and students and therefore less consistent Braille instruction. The result, they say, is that many students end up being functionally illiterate. School districts across the country in general don't adequately support Braille instruction, said Betty Nobel, president of the Canadian Braille Authority. In the primary grades, kids should have daily Braille instruction, but they're not getting that. 40 years ago, Canada was home to several residential schools for the blind, where all students were expected to learn Braille. There is only one such school remaining today, W. Ross MacDonald School for the Blind and Deafblind in Brantford, Ontario. The Atlantic Province's Special Education Authority, which provides educational services to students from birth to 21 years of age with sensory impairments, has also established several successful short-term, intensive Braille courses that can be taken during the regular school year. But it's not enough, says Ms. Nobel, who is also department head of the Program for the Visually Impaired at Vancouver Community College and a CNIB library board member. She says teachers in the regular school system may not have blind children in their classes every year, meaning they lack the opportunity to stay proficient in Braille. If this means lowering the workloads for teachers that have blind students, that's what we need, she said. The implications for an illiterate blind population are profound. A study by Dr. Ruby Riles, a blindness researcher at Louisiana Tech University, found that visually impaired people who learned Braille at a young age were more likely to be employed, financially independent, and better educated than those who relied primarily on print. This in a world where blind adults already face an unemployment rate of over 70%. Diana Brent, a teacher of visually impaired students, and her husband, Doug Brent, a University of Calgary communications professor, are the authors of one of the only studies comparing the writings of blind people who learned Braille at a young age and those who didn't. Non-Braille users were asked to type stories on a keyboard using audio software. Their findings were alarming. The Brents described the prose of the non-Braille group as jumbled and confused. It's as if all their ideas are crammed into a container, shaken, and thrown randomly onto a sheet of paper like dice onto a table, the authors concluded. The process of making connections, linking one idea to another, is tenuous at best. While preliminary, the results suggest that blind children relying solely on an oral education have virtually no means of literacy in the sense that society has come to understand it. It's still well worth teaching children Braille, even if they choose later to drift away from it, said Mr. Brent. To not have access to a way of organizing thought that depends on a system of written record, to not be formed by that, arguably makes people think differently and puts them at a significant disadvantage. Who was Louis Braille? Louis Braille was born fully sighted on January 4, 1809, in a small town near Paris, France. He lost his sight as a small boy after accidentally stabbing himself in the eye with a stitching awl in his father's shoemaking workshop. An infection in one eye spread to the other, rendering him completely blind. A creative and intelligent boy, Braille earned a scholarship to the Royal Institution for Blind Youth in Paris when he was 10. While there, he learned to read using a system of raised letters by pressing shaped copper wire onto paper, but this cumbersome system made it impossible for blind people to write by themselves. In 1821, French Army Captain Charles Barbier de la Serre visited the school to share his invention, which he called night writing. The invention was a series of 12 raised dots combined to form words that soldiers could use to communicate in the night without talking. The code proved too difficult to understand, so Braille modified the system to a series of 6 raised dots, with characters representing each letter of the alphabet. In 1829, he published his system in the booklet, The Method of Writing Words, Music, and Plain Song by Means of Dots, for use by the blind and arranged by them. This new system of reading and writing, Braille, did not catch on immediately. Braille, who eventually became a teacher at the Institute, died of tuberculosis on January 6, 1852, before even his own school adopted his code. The French government officially recognized the Braille system 2 years later, and it eventually became the world standard for written communication for the blind. In 1952, Braille's body was disinterred and reburied in the Pantheon in Paris to lie with the remains of other distinguished French citizens.
1: Proudly raising expectations. Because low expectations create obstacles between blind people and our dreams. NFBRN, the National Federation of the Blind Radio Network.
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4: Welcome to Access On, the technology podcast of the National Federation of the Blind. There's plenty of listener feedback this week, including problems with braille screen input in Uber for iOS. With an increasing number of smart glasses choices for blind people, listeners contemplate which one to go with. If you have a child in your life, the Yoto player may be worth a look, and maybe it has use for others too. And there's more from the Technology Vendors Showcase from our recent national convention in New Orleans. It's Jonathan Mosen at the Jernigan Institute in Baltimore, Maryland, welcoming you to episode 40 of the podcast. Incredible that we've published 40 episodes of this, and we appreciate everybody's support and listenership very much, and value the fact that Access On has become one of the most popular technology podcasts in the blind community in such a short time. We are going to switch things around a little bit this week because we do have a build-up of interesting listener comments to go through, so I thought we'd put those first to make sure we're completely up-to-date with what you're thinking about, and then we'll move on to our other feature from the Vendor Showcase from National Convention. Peter's writing in from Hungary, and he says, "Hi, Jonathan. BBC Sounds, one of the applications that are the most important for me, stopped working outside the United Kingdom. For example, for me, who lives in Hungary. Instead, another BBC application is offered. I downloaded the new one. My problem is I cannot find the My Sounds function in the new app or something that could replace it. With My Sounds, you could kind of subscribe to the episodes of a program. It's not a podcast, but something similar. I listen every day to the midnight news from BBC Radio 4 through the My Sounds service. Or in fact, I did listen because I cannot find it in the new app. Can you or anybody in your audience solve this problem? I'm, of course, not entitled to access BBC content in whatever method I wish, but if possible, I would like to keep on using My Sounds or a service equivalent to this one. Thanks in advance for any suggestion." Peter, unfortunately, the BBC has severely curtailed the audio content that is available overseas. And I've been following this one with interest because I'm a voracious consumer of BBC content as well. And I think the catalyst for this has been the royalty costs of the music streams. That's been kind of going under the radar, and now it's getting a bit more prominence. And as a result, they've had a whole look at what they're doing with audio. So the content that's available on this new BBC app that's available globally is really a fraction of what was available on BBC Sounds. And I haven't looked at this app for the last month or two, but when I did look, it wasn't as accessible, as intuitive, as screen reader friendly as the BBC Sounds app is. So it is unfortunate. If you want to listen, by the way, to some of those music stations, you can still browse to them in your web browser. So for example, BBC Radio 2, one of the top music stations in the UK, is not in the new BBC app that's available globally, but you can still go to bbc.co.uk/radio2 and browse it that way. And this means that even some of the spoken word stations that were available from the BBC in other radio apps in the past appear to have vanished as well. So they really have locked it down. I'm not aware of a My Sounds type function in this new app, and the best thing I can suggest is to use a conventional podcast app to subscribe to all of the content that the BBC is offering as podcasts. And that won't be everything, unfortunately. I don't think that they do a podcast of their news bulletins, for example. So I don't think there is an equivalent way for you to get your midnight news fix from BBC Radio 4. It is disappointing, but as you say, the BBC can do what it wants. It is a UK organization. It's just so unfortunate to miss out on so much quality content that we had access to just a few short months ago. This next email says, "Hello, Jonathan. This is Curtis Chong, Treasurer of the NFB in Computer Science and Treasurer of the Aurora Chapter of the NFB of Colorado. Welcome, Curtis. Thank you for your tremendous work with the NFB's Access On podcast. I regret to have to pass on some frustrating and unfortunate information about the ability of the Uber app to support Braille screen input on Apple devices. When I first started using Uber more than a decade ago, I had also begun using and benefiting from Apple's Braille screen input feature, a feature which, by the way, I use every day to good effect on a lot of apps running on my iPhone. When I noticed then that Braille screen input wouldn't work in the Uber app, I dutifully reported the problem, and Uber did fix the app to support entry of information on the screen using Braille. At some point late last year, an update to my Uber app caused Braille screen input to stop working. In the Uber app, I could dictate information into an edit box and even enter information using the on-screen QWERTY keyboard. But the moment I activated Braille screen input and started entering Braille, nothing happened. Nothing was input on screen. I reported this problem to Uber back in January of this year and waited. It is now well into the month of August, and so far the Braille screen input problem has yet to be fixed. The AI, which I was apparently corresponding with, continued to ask me to submit an error message, and I continued to report that there was no error message to report. Are other Access On listeners having the same trouble with Braille screen input that I am? It's not that I can't use the Uber app, I can. It's just that using Braille screen input, I am a lot more efficient and accurate entering driver names and street addresses as compared to dictation and or the on-screen QWERTY keyboard. Thanks as always for your great work with Access On. Curtis, one of the interesting things about the Uber app is that even with the same version number, there are times when the user experience differs. It's quite a complex app under the hood. So I was a bit concerned when I read your message that this could be one of those issues where it's working fine for some people and not other people, and there's no rhyme or reason. But I actually have checked, and at least for me, I can duplicate your findings. I use Braille screen input all the time as well. It is my primary method of input into the iPhone, unless I have my Braille display handy. And if I try and type a location to go to in the Uber app when Braille screen input is active, I get the clicks as if I'm entering data. But when I go back and review what's in the edit field is blank. We'll see if we can escalate this one, Curtis, because I agree it is a significant one. If others have any reports on this or different experiences, do be in touch. accessonnfb.org. You can attach an audio clip to the email or just write it down. This email comes from Luis Pena, who is in Colombia, and he says, "Hi, Jonathan. I am writing to express my sincere appreciation for your podcast. The consistent quality and depth of your content are truly commendable, and I am particularly grateful for the effort you invest in producing such an excellent show each week." Well, thank you, Luis. It's a team effort here at the National Federation of the Blind, and delighted to be a part of it. He says, "I have been following your recent discussions on smart glasses with great interest, as I am currently considering the purchase of a pair. Given your expertise, I would be very grateful for your insights on a few points concerning the Meta and Envision models to help me make an informed decision. I use prescription glasses with a high degree of correction. I would like to know if these smart glasses are compatible with custom prescription lenses." Luis, if you order from Ray-Ban directly, there is actually a place in the store where you can add your prescription lens at the time of checkout, but you can also add prescription lenses after the fact. So yes, with Ray-Ban Meta, it does appear that you would be able to do what you need. If you were to order the Solos glasses direct from Solos and not the Envision version, my understanding is you could also purchase prescription lenses at that time. If you want the Envision Ally Solos glasses, then you would buy the glasses and then subsequently you can get an optician to fit the lenses that you need. So whichever option you go for, it should all be possible, Luis. He continues, "My primary use case for these devices would be to read documents on the go. The current process of using a smartphone for this task is cumbersome, and I am hoping to find a more streamlined solution. Could you comment on the effectiveness of these models for this specific purpose?" We don't have our Envision LI smart glasses in the IBTC yet, Luis, but we certainly have ordered them. I must say with the current iteration of LI on the phone, I have found this a bit hit and miss, but it sounds like there is a lot coming out in software that will be improving the LI experience. But there is a big difference between the summarization that AI tends to want to do and the full read top to bottom, left to right OCR that a blind person often requires to get a document in full. And both Envision and Meta are aware of this. It used to be a bit of a fine science to use the right command with the Ray-Ban Metas to get it to read the entire document. If you go in and turn the enhanced accessibility mode on, it is a lot more able to just read you the document rather than summarize it. This is a very common use case for blind people, and both of these companies seem to be on it. The third question, I would also like to confirm if both devices offer full support for the Spanish language or if their functionality is limited to English. Well, Luis, I think this is where you might be narrowing down your choice, because Ray-Ban Meta smart glasses are not available in all markets. And if Meta is not officially selling those glasses in a particular market, what you will find is that Meta AI just doesn't work on the glasses. So you won't be able to use the Hey Meta command. You won't be able to get all of the descriptions. You won't be able to ask it what you're looking at. You may be able to import the smart glasses from somewhere, but once they get into that region that is not supported, the AI function will stop working. I actually have this experience in reverse a wee while ago. I bought the Ray-Ban Metas at National Convention in 2024. They were great when we were here in the United States. Eventually, when we got home, they twigged to the fact that we were in New Zealand, which is not an officially supported country for the Ray-Ban Metas, and they ultimately stopped working. It was possible to work around that by use of a VPN to emulate being in the United States, but that has become less and less of a reliable option. On the other hand, it does look like Envision will ship the Ally smart glasses to you, and that Spanish is supported. So it may be that this is the option for you at the moment, unless and until Ray-Ban Meta roll out official support for the glasses where you are.
5: Hello, Jonathan. This is Daniel Garcia from the National Federation of the Blind of Missouri, Kansas City chapter. And I just got done listening to your episode about the Solos Ally glasses. And they seem to be very good glasses. I'm glad that they are designed, at least the software is designed for blind people. And, you know, they seem to be very great, you know, the AI and all that. But I'm just wondering, is it possible to access a live agent for visual interpretation with these glasses? Is it possible to access, for example, Be My Eyes or Aira? Or are these glasses only good for AI as far as visual interpretation? I think the price is very competitive and the glasses are very good, but you know, if you're not able to access Aira or Be My Eyes, that is something that might dissuade me from purchasing these glasses.
4: It's good to hear from you, Daniel. My understanding is that Envision has said they are in early talks with visual interpreter services about integration on the Ally smart glasses, but that you won't see that at launch. So we'll just have to watch this space and see how it rolls out. And obviously the Be My Eyes integration with the Ray-Ban Meta and now the Oakley Meta glasses as well is very seamless. It requires a few more steps to get Aira working with those glasses. And if Envision and Aira can ink a deal where it's just as easy to call an Aira agent on their glasses as it is to call Be My Eyes on Ray-Ban Meta, then that could be a significant draw card for people who are seeking professional visual interpretation on a wearable. Reg writes, hello, Jonathan. I was on the beta test list for Bard Mobile 2.0 when it was being tested, and there was a lot of discussion about the problem with not being able to stop or pause the playback of books on many Bluetooth devices, including my Bose Frames glasses and SoundLink speakers, Quiet Comfort headphones, the headphones your caller was discussing, and Wonderboom speakers from Ultimate Ears, among other things. Although my JBLs worked fine, I finally luckily determined that the issue has to do with speed of playback, If it's set to normal speed, stop, pause will work. If the speed is set above or below normal, it will not. This was reported, and thus far has not been addressed. Well, that is very handy information indeed. Thank you, Jisco

Apple support line, and she couldn't find a solution to my problem. So, suggested a reset of my settings. Not wanting to do this as my settings had accumulated over many years and migrated from one phone to the next, so I spent another hour on the phone with another lady on the support line, and she could not work it out either. So, reluctantly, I did a reset of my settings and then had to deal with the complication of VoiceOver that had accumulated over the years without obviously being overseen by someone with the experience of a systems analyst. Anyway, finally, after looking in the myriad of possibilities that Apple has designed to torture us, I finally found the solution that experienced Apple staff could not. Modifier key Y is the simple answer to switch Braille input on or off. Apple, for reasons known only to themselves, have hidden features for keyboards and typing in several cupboards. I use the caps lock key as my modifier key, and this option I finally found had migrated to VO typing. One tip for those using modifier keys, do not turn on full keyboard access, as this really messes things up in a big way. I heartily endorse that, Rod. I have seen so many VoiceOver compatibility issues which are caused by turning full keyboard access on. That feature is not designed for VoiceOver users, and in many respects, it actively conflicts with VoiceOver users, so I would urge people to ensure that that feature is never enabled if you're using your phone with VoiceOver. I'm actually running the beta of iOS 26, and for me, VO with Y is not doing anything in iOS, but certainly there is this new Braille input mode where you can use DSF and JKL as if they were keys on a Perkins keyboard. And what I did find with one of the betas was it just came up enabled, which was a little bit disconcerting because I did assign a modifier. For me, a modifier wasn't assigned to that function, and toggled it on and off, and it still didn't work. And what I found with that particular beta was to toggle the new Braille access mode on and off again, and that just magicked it back into existence. But I'm not sure that you are using the beta, Rod, so that probably doesn't apply to you. Best of luck, and I'm glad you got it sorted out. Configuring VoiceOver to just the way you like it when you've been using it for years, it is a gargantuan task. Tina Hansen's writing in. She says, I don't know if you've heard of this, but a company named Yoto, that is spelled Y-O-T-O, has released an audio player that has been marketed to children but could also be used by adults. Like a cassette player from the past, it stores audio on physical cards about the size of a credit card. I don't have one yet, but I'm looking into it since it could possibly be a valuable tool for someone who is newly blind. I also think it could help parents of blind children. I think this product is worth watching. The homepage for the stateside store is us.yotoplayer.com. That's us.yotoplayer.com. For what it's worth, says Tina, check it out. Well, Tina, Yoto has been around for a few years now, at least, and I do know a little about this because I set one up about a year and a half ago. It was a Christmas present for my little granddaughter, Florence, who was about to visit the United States shortly. I don't envy her parents taking her on a very long trip all the way from New Zealand, about 30-odd hours of travel all up, but we'll see what kind of mood little Florence is in when she gets here. And she's now past 2.5. So I got her a Yoto player. Those little cards that you talk about, effectively they are NFC chips. So you can buy content from the Yoto store, and they have quite a lot of content, and they send you a physical card. And essentially that card is just an NFC chip that says when you put the card in the slot, it will download the content over Wi-Fi that you're authorized to access. And when you do that the first time, it does keep the materials stored on the player. Obviously, there is a limit to how much capacity the player has, but I think it's pretty extensive and that it may differ depending on the specific Yoto player that you buy. So those cards are essentially just a permission to access. There's nothing physically stored on the card. And because they're designed for everyone from toddlers up to use

0: You can put the cards in any which way and they just work. So that is a real advantage. Florence keeps inserting and removing her Yoto cards all the time. They also have a radio station feature, a radio directory on the Yoto player, and they have a Yoto Kids radio. So it is very much targeted at children, but I understand that it may well have an alternative use case. There are other players on the market that are seeking to cater to the children's audience. But I'll tell you the reason why I personally went with Yoto. You can create your own content and upload it to their system. So the way it works is that, you know, you might have old music that you listened to when you were a child or something like that, and you want to make them available to your kids or your grandkids. I still have a huge amount of music that I used to play to my children, and old radio stories from the golden age of radio that I want Florence to grow up with. So I've been able to transfer that to the system, and then effectively you use a blank Yoto card so that whenever she puts that Yoto card into the player, she has access to that content. But for me, the big selling point was that that means that I can create my own content in the studio and make it available on a Yoto card. So I get a bit elaborate with this, and I read Florence stories, some of which I make up myself, some of which are books that I read, obviously just for her private consumption only. And even though I'm now half a world away, it means that in the evening, when she wants, there are all sorts of stories for Granddad to read to her, thanks to her Yoto player. And I have fun with this. You know, I bring up Reaper and I put sound effects in the stories and little bits of royalty-free music, and I try and make it interesting, mess around with my voice a little bit with effects. And she has those. She has those on her Yoto player and really seems to enjoy them. So Yoto was definitely worth checking out. It's not the only one of its type, but it is very good. And last I checked from their side, from the setup side, it did seem to be pretty accessible. There's an app that you can download from the App Store and also from Google Play. If you are a parent or a grandparent or anybody else who's had any experience with Yoto or similar things, let us know how you find it.
1: Hey, Jonathan, this is Dennis Long. I'm sending this in to comment on the money grab by Freedom Scientific. And that's what it is. It's a money grab. They claim it's about, oh, we had to raise it for AI or whatever. You might have been able to convince me of that. However, they raised the price on OpenBook by $150. OpenBook hasn't been developed in 10 years or better. It's a money grab. They haven't done anything inspiring this year to make JAWS worthwhile. The only thing that makes JAWS worthwhile is the Lisi scripts from Brian Harchin. That makes JAWS into a powerhouse. Other than Lisi, if Lisi went away tomorrow, which thankfully it isn't, JAWS would be worthless. It's not about the customer like it used to be under Eric Damery. Under Eric, it was the customer.
0: Sonia Patel's writing in, and she says, about a month ago, I placed an order for skins for my Dot Watch. I still haven't received them. They were $80. I have emailed and messaged Dot Incorporated with absolutely no response. Are they still in business? I'm not sure what to do next. One of my dots isn't working on the watch, and the skin is what I need. Suggestions are appreciated. That does sound frustrating, Sonia, and to the best of my knowledge, Dot are alive and well. They're continuing to supply Braille cells, of course, for the Monarch project. And I know that they are working on their new iteration of the Dot Pad, which is their Braille tablet. So yes, I think they're still very much alive and kicking. I can't comment on support for the Dot Watch or how you might get that one unstuck, but I do have a contact at Dot, and so I'll reach out to them and we'll just see whether we can get that unstuck for you. We'll get some clarity about that. I haven't heard about the Dot Watch for a wee while, in fact. So good to know there are people out there who use it and presumably find them helpful. We love getting your contributions for Access On. Not only do we bring you the movers and shakers and the latest technology, but we also like hearing about grassroots opinion as well. So please keep it coming. You can send us an email to accesson@nfb.org, all joined together, accesson@nfb.org. That email can be written down in the good old-fashioned way, or you can attach an audio clip if you prefer to do that. We'll take a break, and when we come back, we will go back to the vendor showcase from National Convention and find out what some of the vendors were talking about this year.
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0: We played a little of this a few episodes ago. Every year, the Vendor Showcase is a national convention event that I go to because it's kind of like having the exhibit hall come to you. And often it happens before the exhibit hall opens. So if you go to the Vendor Showcase, you can write down the names of booths you want to visit because they're telling you about some things that interest you. We are going to play you now some more from the Vendor Showcase so that you can know what the vendors were talking about this year at convention. And even though, of course, National Convention has come and gone and we're all starting to think about Austin next year, you can follow up with any of these vendors. If the products that they're talking about are of interest to you, you can tell them you heard about it on Access On. I have left reference in place to booths and presentations that took place at National Convention. And the reason I've done that is because I know there are people who haven't been to a National Convention and they wonder what goes on. So you will get some idea if you hear these little mini presentations about the kind of things that convention goers can have access to when they attend a national convention.
3: I'm here for Independent Science. If you don't know who we are, Independent Science is a company of blind scientists who love science and want to make STEM more accessible for blind, primarily students we work with, but pretty much anyone. If you want to know about how to make STEM more accessible, talk to us. We want to help. As part of that, one of our products that we like to sell is the Talking LabQuest 2. This is a accessible, talking, scientific, handheld data logger. It's a great device. It's portable. It is based on the Vernier LabQuest device, which is used in lots of schools and colleges. It has pretty much anything you'd want to measure, you can get a probe to measure. So if you're taking courses in high school, college, middle school, graduate school, and need to do data analysis and scientific experiments, you could probably get a probe that will do what you want. The Talking LabQuest has a built-in periodic table, a built-in calculator. You can import data, save data, export data if you prefer to use Excel or something like that for your data analysis. It's a fun device. And so we'll be demonstrating that at the table tomorrow. Please come by. In addition, we'll have information on our pre-employment transition service course offerings. These are modular programs that we offer on various topics to often state agencies, but if you want to hire us to do something, let us know. We're open to it. I think one of our most popular right now is a fully accessible crime scene forensics course. So you can learn to do crime scene investigation. So fingerprint analysis, shoe print analysis, blood splatter analysis. Very fun. We have one on the science of baking cookies, which is also fun. There's environmental science. We're working on a couple others, too. So we'll have offerings, information about those programs tomorrow. So how many of you have had good or bad science experiences in school? Maybe I should have worked that out. Okay, who's had good science experiences? Okay, that is excellent. Who has had less than great science experiences? Okay.
4: Wrap it up.
3: Yeah, okay. So one of the things we've got tomorrow is, and well, actually at our table this whole week, our research collaborator from Oregon State University is going to be trying to meet with people and would love to hear your stories of your science experience, good, bad. Please come by and share it. She's going to be working to use that data to help make everyone's future science experiences better. And we'll also have a webinar on the 29th with a title that will be determined, but it will be awesome. So keep an eye out for that.
5: Next, we have Troy Otilio from IRA. Go ahead, Troy.
6: Hello.
4: National Federation of the Blind. I'm so happy to be here. Fun fact, this is actually my hometown. I was actually born in New Orleans. How many people were born in New Orleans? Anyone? So I'm it. All right, well, woo! We've got great food, drinks. I know everyone's excited to be here, but
5: who dat?
4: So everybody is talking about AI replacing humans. But at Aira, we're doing something different. We combine the best of both, cutting-edge AI and professional human interpreters, to provide the real-time visual information to the people who are blind or who have low vision. And here's how it works. I know many of you know this, but you know we're introducing it to those who may not. Here's how it works. Open the Aira app on your phone, on your smart glasses, on your desktop, and with a tap, you're connected to a trained professional agent, not a gig worker, but a fully employed, they are full-time employees, background checked, and accessibility-trained visual interpreter. We call them agents, and many of you know this because why? We actually launched Aira at NFB 10 years ago, that's right, and yeah. This product, this idea was built with the community, this community, and as CEO of Aira, I'm incredibly proud of that. The agent sees the live stream from your camera, describes exactly what you need, a document, a computer screen, an unfamiliar environment. For our users, explorers, we call them, you call yourself, this unlocks everyday access, job applications, travel, remote work, independence, the list goes on. But now, Aira is getting smarter. We've partnered with Google to build a new visual AI system trained on real Aira calls. So what this AI is literally built with the community and based on those interactions. It can describe scenes. It can read text. It can answer follow-up questions. It's fast. It's conversational. You can give it objectives, and much like a visual interpreter, it remembers what that objective is. It remembers where things were put down. It's fast, and it's built with safety in mind, and we call it Aira AI. And it's powered by Google Project Astra. And if you saw the announcement at Google I.O., you know even a lot more. And you should stop by our booth, which is in A5, A for Aira. Thank you very much for putting us in the A aisle. So you just have to remember the number 5 and come see it in action. But we're not replacing agents. We're building a hybrid model. It's where AI handles simple tasks and human professionals step in when context, nuance, or trust, those things that matter most, are needed. And that's not just a better product, that's a better philosophy. Because access isn't about doing things for someone, it's about empowering people to do things themselves and with the right tools and support. So I'm here to say the future of accessibility isn't AI or humans, it's AI with humans, and Aira proves what's possible when you build with inclusion from the very start. So come to our booth at A5 or come to our session tomorrow at 4:30. Thank you very much, and I look forward to meeting all of you.
6: Hi, everyone. My name's Kayla O'Connor. I'm with Selvus BLV. We used to be known as HIMS. 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I've been with the company for about 2 years now, so I'm happy to be back at this conference with you all. 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You can see all of our products there. If you're a teacher, know a teacher, know a student, we also have an education hub with downloadable resources. But if you're confused, you are actually at the NFB conference. So instead of going online, you should come to our booths at B6 and 7. That's Bravo B6 and 7. We're going to have products there that you can take home with you. And we're running pretty steep convention exclusive discounts on them. So there's too many to name here because it's going to go through all of our products, like the Braille Sense 6 tablet, the Braille Sense 6 Mini, Q Braille, our new Braille display, the Braille eMotion, our Sense Player, and more. For example, one of our discounts is going to be a whole $900 off of the Braille Sense 6. So come check it out. Yeah. I'm sure a lot of you have a lot of questions about when we're going to release our new web browser. I also have those questions, but I do have somewhat of an answer. We are now letting you participate in the beta release, beta launch. So if you already have a BrailleSense 6 or BrailleSense 6 Mini, you are able to actually test out our beta version of the web browser and submit feedback. So if you want more information on how to do that, come by our booth B6 and B7, and we can walk you through the process. You might have also seen my email, what was it, 2 days ago or maybe even yesterday, about how to do that. But come to our booth. We can help you out. Earl is always like the all-knower of how to do things, so he can help you. We will also be having a product showcase event tomorrow morning at 9 a.m. It's taking place in Gallery 5 from 9 a.m. to 10 a.m. So come by and we'll show you what we have to offer. Lastly, we are also at work and we'll be showing a new and improved version of the word processor. Among many other features, we will demo the use of NFB Newsline, which has been available on our devices for almost a year now. But if you have any questions on how to use it, access it, we will be going over that as well. So we look forward to seeing you tomorrow at 9 a.m. Gallery 5 and at our booth B6 and 7 for our discounts at the convention. And thank you so much.
5: Hi, everyone. My name is Raydene Bridge. I am from Bridge the Gap Adaptations. I am a certified vision rehab therapist, and I've been in the field of blind rehab for about the last 23 years. I am from Pennsylvania, and working with from people from 2 to 103 was my oldest person I got to work with. We have found that digital appliances are great, but lately, the ones that have one button or one knob to select multiple features, we just have not been able to adaptively mark. So I kind of started thinking, I'm waiting for somebody to create something. And so I decided to take a chance at something. And so I've created an adapter. It's called the Precise Point Adapter. And it will fit on a 1/2-inch camera on your smartphone to work with light sensor apps. Light sensor apps are great because they can let you know if you left the light on in the room, but they can't hone in on those tiny little appliance lights. So my adapter is going to allow it to funnel down to that small little light so that when you're turning your knob or pushing your button and that light sensor is on, you're going to hear that noise and you're going to know that you've made that correct selection. So you can use that for your washers and dryers. So the kids that are going off to college are using these, and your ice options. You can select your ice options on your refrigerator panels. I have those at B10. So please come on by. This is the first adapter we have, or actually any adaptation right now. It's the first and it's in patent pending. So I hope it goes well. And I'm excited to be here. And I would love your feedback. If you like it, let me know. It's $11.99. I made it so that it would work on Android or Apple. I don't want anybody to have to buy multiples if you change phones. I just want that one to go with you. So it does have an elastic band so that it will fit any size case. And it is made with contrast in mind for low vision users against the different colored appliances. So come check us out again, B10.
7: 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My name is Shannon Walia. Finally dry from today's rainstorm. And I'm thrilled to be here for my very first NFB with six of my colleagues from accessibility teams here at Salesforce.
8: Glad to have you.
7: 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One, tomorrow, Todd from Slack is hosting a demo and feedback session focused on Slack. Todd will talk through how we collaborate with blind users to design, build, and refine how Slack works. 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That's happening Wednesday at 12 p.m. in Gallery 6. If you use Slack, we'd be so thrilled to have you join us. We will also be at our table, C26, in the exhibit hall throughout the week. Stop by to share feedback or ask any questions about Salesforce products. We've also got cookies, the good kind. They are warm, the good kind, not the browser kind. From Nola Cookie Company. And we've also got an open feedback forum and are collecting emails to get involved in future pilots, user studies, and our accessibility community workspace. Once again, we and our cookies are at C26 in the exhibit hall.
8: Hello, everyone. Great to be here. Happy to be here representing APH. I grew up using APH products, and I am now a technology product specialist at APH. And we have all kinds of great things this year, so please come check us out at booth A6 through 8. We have people from our Connect Center here to talk about that wonderful resource and that part of APH. And then we have this little product that we partnered with the NFB to design and Humanware. I don't know if anybody's ever heard of it. It's kind of butterfly or something. The Monarch. Yes, we have the Monarch. And we are proud to show you new features of the Monarch. If anyone was here at our wonderful presentation at 8 a.m., we talked about some of those new features. The update came out today. We will have that to show. And one of the most important features of that update is that Braille terminal mode will be live. And if you have a beta version of JAWS, and if you have NVDA, you will have different screen reader support experiences on the Monarch. It is exciting, guys. 10 lines on your screen. We will be able to demo that. And tables and Excel sheets displaying as they should. Tables in columns. Isn't that exciting? Yes. We also will be able to show you the Wing It app, which is an app where you can draw on an iPhone or iPad. And this means anyone. It works with VoiceOver or without VoiceOver. So someone can draw and it shows up in raised pins on the Monarch in real time. This is not meant to replace tactographics, but it's meant for those quick situations when you just need to draw something fast or do handwriting, or there's lots of possibilities. So come check that out. And we'll be able to show you the eBraille book, one of the first eBraille books, and talk with you about eBraille, where you can see tactographics and text in the same book. Very exciting. When it says see figure one, you'll be able to push a button and see figure one raised. So very, very exciting. We also, though, not just the Monarch is at our booth. We have other great products. One exciting product is the Page Connect. That's P-A-I-G-E Connect. It's a simple attachment to the Perkins Brailler, which becomes a Bluetooth 6-key entry keyboard. And you can go on sites to learn Braille with it and translate Braille in real time. So very exciting. Come check that out. It will be launching very soon. It is not quite launched. It was developed in Great Britain. It is being sold over there, and it will be sold very soon through APH. And it will be low cost. I don't know an exact price, but the goal is under $300. So we will hope we can get to that goal. We also have some great products for parents specifically this year. We have, well, anybody. It doesn't have to be a parent, but I kind of see it as sort of targeted toward parents. Memory shape puzzles in English and Spanish. Tactile drawing stencils that have adhesive to a surface, and they can adhesive over and over and over again. And if they aren't sticky anymore, you can wash them with dish soap and they become sticky again. It's pretty cool. And there are all kinds of different shapes and cool stencil things that you can trace with kids or with adults that might need to have stencils of cool shapes and lines for something. I know I'm probably missing stuff. Oh, we have a tactile shape slate, lots of other cool stuff. So please come on by booths A6 through 8. We don't have cookies, but we have collapsible water bowls. So come get a collapsible water bowl for your dog. Or for you after you eat the cookie.
9: Hello, everyone. I'm Junki Naba, Chancellor of the Overseas Business from the Ashirase from Japan. And so our company's name is Ashirase. Ashi means foot. And rase means notification in Japanese. So our company is a navigation device. And so we are first-time startup company from the Honda automobile companies. Yes, and our mission is also creating the richness of human life through walking. So our product names also Ashirase. It's also, yes, world's first vibration navigation device for visually impaired people. So there is lots of checking. For example, route checking and safety checking. Route checking. If you turn turn right, so there is some landmark checking, and safety checking using the white cane and guide dog, etc. Using this device, Ashirase guided you to the soul destinations. And so, yes, this is very so simple to use. Firstly, so please so insert the device into the shoe. And after that, so our product is using the so iPhone, adapting the so voiceover, so voice input, and so typing the so destination point, and starting the navigation automatically. So yes, so this device vibrating. If you go turn right, so right side foot vibrating. And if correct way, so both side of front, or front side of both foot, vibrating. So you use Astrace. So Astrace gives route information. And so no need to so consider the route. And so you can so focus on safety. So from tomorrow, so our booth is so A30. So please come and see our so products. Thank you very much.
10: I'm Joel Zimba from Humanware. I'm a blindness product specialist. Great to be back with you all again in New Orleans. It seems like just a couple years ago. It was. Anyway, so Jennifer did me a favor. She did the whole talk about the Monarch. We will also have the Monarch, and we will be immediately to the left of APH. So we are at A9, 10, and 11. So they're going to be right there beside APH showing off the Monarch. It's like we partner together or something. So that's great. We also have all kinds of other things. As most of you know, we have the Victor Stream, which is probably recording me right now out in the audience, if I had to guess. There are Braille devices, the Brailliant 20 and 40, and the Mantis Q40, which is our QWERTY Braille display. We have magnification devices, the Explore 5, 8, 12, I don't know, 42. We have a new magnification product called Prodigy for Windows. It is a software product, which means your screen can be as big as you can stand it to be. You can hook it up to your 100-inch cinema magnifier on your wall, I guess. But we're demonstrating that. We have all kinds of other things going on. And if you would like to win a pair of Meta Ray-Bans, you can register at our booth to do so. It is a not very well-kept secret, it's not a secret at all, that Humanware is owned by EssilorLuxottica, who also owns glasses brands like Ray-Ban and Oakley and Prada and whatever else. So it is our flagship product, showing off the Meta Ray-Bans. So you do not have to be present to win when we draw on Friday, so do not storm the booth thinking it increases your chances. I might disqualify you. We will get in contact with you, although I do believe the Ray-Ban Metas are here on premises, so we can deliver them or we can ship them. Speaking of shipping, we're giving you free shipping all throughout the convention. We do not have product for you to walk away with. There are draconian rules about taxes here at the show floor, so we didn't want that 10% discount to go to the city of New Orleans, even if they are your favorite son. So that's not happening, but we will ship it to your house, and we'll also give you a 10% discount, as we always do, on everything but the Monarch. You can go to APH and argue with them about that, but we're not allowed to give you discounts. So A9 through A11, come have a party at Humanware. There will probably also be candy. We seem to always have candy. Thanks.
11: Everybody, good evening. How many of you today have struggled with navigating a shopping website? Was it the checkout flow or finding the product descriptions that threw you off?
12: Yes.
11: So at InnoSearch, we believe that accessibility isn't just about patching what is broken. It's about reimagining and rebuilding access for the blind and low vision community from the ground up. In the physical world, blind and low vision individuals have lots of options, whether it's the dependable white cane or your trusty loyal guide dog, or the tons of apps out there that work wonders like Aira, Be My Eyes, or Good Maps. That flexibility is very empowering, right? And it gives you choices. But in the digital world, oftentimes, you're stuck if that checkout button doesn't work for you or those product descriptions can't be found. It's really challenging. So at InnoSearch, we've built solutions for this. We have a screen reader optimized web experience. We also have a voice-powered phone line for shopping. So no screen required, no internet connection required. You can just simply dial in. And recently, we've been working on a talking website interface where you can issue commands directly to your website. It's in development, but in the demo session during the NFB, we'll be showing off some early workings of that. There's significant real-world traction. So today you can access from over 500,000 retailers. 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So would you guys like to see it in action? You can visit us at booth C6, that's CAT 6. We also have a prize wheel. You can spin it. You can win anywhere from $5 to $50. It will be in the form of an InnoSearch gift card, so you can give our product a try. 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You can try InnoSearch now at InnoSearch.ai or call our phone number 1-855-SHOP-GPT, and that's 746-7478. You can also connect with me personally. My email is patrick@InnoSearch.ai. We've partnered with the NFB, and so you have the ability to round up to donate and support this great mission.
12: Thank you so much. I'm happy to be here at the Federation. When I was in high school, after I lost my eyesight, this was my foundation and where I got a lot of my philosophy as far as blindness, advocacy, and speaking up. So my name is Kevin Chow. I'm the Chief Visionary and Evangelist at Agiga, A-G-I-G-A.ai. Just want to hear if anyone's had a chance to use any wearables and if you feel that there's more opportunity to make them for us as blind people.
13: Yes. Yeah. Come on. Of course we do.
12: So at Agiga, our mission is to empower everyone, specifically blind people, by making EchoVision, where these are wearables made by blind people like myself, with blind people like Stevie Wonder, Mike May, Jerry Koons, and a lot of people in the National Federation of the Blind. And the specific things that this does, the EchoVision, that other wearables that are in glasses form that are specific in terms of the hardware, is it has a 13-megapixel wide-angle landscape mode camera. So you don't have to do weird, awkward movements. You're able to have a natural field of view and fully see things where it can both AI describe as well connect to visual human interpreters. And it has a USB-C port in the back right arm. So if you run out of power, you're able to actively charge it and power it while you're using it. And the software specifics are it can both take an image as well as a live video feed and do scene description, text reading, including a book reading mode, and describe people. So I'll break that down a bit more. The scene description is very detailed and very accurate. It actually doesn't do any hallucination and make up things. It can describe people in full detail of what they visually look like, similar to what a sighted person would see. Everything from their height, width, color of the skin, eyes, hair, including facial expression. And you can also add familiar people's faces in and have them identified by name plus title. And we also, as blind people, we take public transit like bus and train. Your voice command, you can ask for a bus or train schedule to a particular destination and have route schedule and route preview so you can know if you have enough time or if you should wait and build a mental map of your route, which line you need to catch, where you should transfer. And we directly connect with both Aira and Be My Eyes. So with a single voice command or a button press, you can get a professional trained agent like Aira that Troy talked about earlier. And we can also get a Be My Eyes volunteer to help you navigate wherever you are. And a bit more about the text reading. We have proper OCR and a book reading mode where you can hold a physical book in your hand and turn the pages and have the book read to you. And also, all these different descriptions, you can, a single button press, you can have the scene described discreetly so you don't have to talk to it out in public and discreetly have that scene described. Or you can also have in live AI mode where you can actively have real-time audio descriptions of your visual world as you're walking around. So we have a talk tomorrow at 4 p.m. in Studio 4 where we're going to be talking about AI, wearables, and innovation building this with the community. So please stop by 4 p.m. tomorrow in Studio 4 for that. And we also have our booth in C7, that's Cool 7 next to InnoSearch. We're going to have a couple of things available at our booth. You can do face-on demo, because you're going to be wearing it on your face. We're going to also have freebie, really cool foldable sunglasses that can fit in the size of your palm or your pocket, just as cool sunglasses just to take away. And we are also going to have an opportunity where you can enter a raffle lottery to win a free pair of the Echo Vision. And we also have an NFB 2025 promo code where you can get $50 off. So you can walk away with them, pre-order, and get them for $5.49. So please stop by our booth starting tomorrow, C7. We also have a talk 4 p.m. in Studio 4. And we also have a private demo room Friday all day. So please stop by our booth or find me, and I can get you signed up.
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14: And now, another story from our popular Colonel book series.
15: There is a photograph here of a man and a woman holding a young boy on their laps. The caption reads, "Anne and Dale Elliott with their son Caleb." The Turning Point. From the editor. Barbara Cheadle is the mother of a blind teenager and is president of the Parents of Blind Children Division of the National Federation of the Blind. She also edits Future Reflections, our magazine for parents of blind children. Through Barbara, I want you to meet Anne and Dale Elliott, also the parents of a blind child. Here is what Barbara Cheadle wrote recently in Future Reflections. I met Anne and Dale Elliott at the 1991 convention of the National Federation of the Blind. It was clear that they had come determined to learn all they could about blindness. They sought out parents, teachers, and blind adults of all ages. Everyone who met them must have been impressed, as was I, with their down-to-earth attitude and desire to learn. They also demonstrated courage. It isn't easy for parents to talk about a child's blindness when emotions are still raw and close to the surface. But with knowledge comes understanding, and with understanding comes healing. I was once asked by a parent, when would her tears ever stop? I said something like this: you're a parent, the tears never stop. However, the nature of your tears can change. That turning point comes much more surely if, like the Elliots, you seek knowledge and understanding from those who know blindness best, the blind themselves. Here is Anne and Dale Elliott's story, as told in their local newspaper, the Times Record News of Wichita Falls, Texas, on Sunday, February 2nd, 1992. Big Brown Eyes: Child's Blindness Helps Parents See, by Lois Lukey, senior staff writer. Anne and Dale Elliott still become teary-eyed when they talk about their adopted son, Caleb. Their tears are joyful, where once they were the tears of parents facing an unknown. Not until he was 5 months old did the Elliots, older parents in their 40s, discover that Caleb was blind. "We were devastated," said Mrs. Elliott. "He has the prettiest big brown eyes. To look at him, you would never know that there's anything wrong." A number of people, Mrs. Elliott said, asked if they still wanted to keep Caleb. "Of course we did," she said. "He was ours." The Elliots' initial reaction, though, was one of disbelief and denial. They said they experienced various stages of grief, including anger and depression. Eye specialists told them that Caleb was born with a fatty buildup and a pseudo-cherry spot on his retina. "No name was given to it, and no one knows why," said his mother. During that critical time, Mrs. Elliott says in retrospect, "I think probably I held my baby closer. My husband and I both cried, and we still do at times. Then, for the most part, you accept it and go on with your life. But I don't think you ever get over the hurt. I don't think you feel so much for yourself, but for your child. And he doesn't need it. He doesn't know. His world is normal." The Elliots have come a long way in the three ensuing years. They believe they reached a major turning point only last July at the annual convention of the National Federation of the Blind in New Orleans. Members of the NFB Parents Division, they heard talks by many of the nation's blind leaders. They saw sightless teenagers making their way effortlessly through the convention halls, having fun. Role models like these and the Federation itself, they said, opened up new vistas for them and their son. "We have no doubt that Caleb will be a totally self-sufficient adult. We expect him to grow up and marry and have children. The only problem he has is that he can't see. But there's nothing to keep him from being a very successful adult. We intend to see he gets the best education he can get," said his mother. Both parents are involved in all of Caleb's activities. They're learning Braille and encouraging Caleb to learn Braille by reading such books as a Sesame Street book on the ABCs. His vision teacher brailled sticky paper with every letter on each page. Another book is called a Twin Vision book. While you read the nursery rhymes to him, he feels the Braille. He doesn't know what it says, but this is getting his fingers accustomed to the feel of Braille. The Elliots are charter members of the NFB support group for parents with visually impaired children. Caleb is a typical three-year-old. He's typical in every way except that he can't see. "To him, that's not a problem," said his mother, a licensed vocational nurse who works for a physician at the Wichita Falls Clinic. "Being blind from birth, Caleb can go anywhere in the house," said his father, a system operator with TU Electric. "He can tell you about anything in the house. Caleb still has light perception, and that helps him with balance and mobility. Sometimes he trails the wall with his hand when he goes down the hall," said his mother. "They've taught him to keep his hands out so he won't bump into things. He uses a small cane when he goes outside and when the family goes to the mall or to a restaurant. In the near future, his parents hope to buy a computer for him with both Braille and regular printers." Caleb and his parents enjoy unusual rapport. As they sat together for photographs in Caleb's room, they chatted and laughed. And Caleb kept up a running commentary about his new toy, a balloon toy that replaced an ailing Kermit. The youngster runs over to the toy box in his room and pulls out a toy. As he does with most objects, he feels for the toy, puts it to his nose to smell, then to his mouth, then to his ear to check the sound. Dale and Ann Elliott said they've learned a great deal from Caleb and his acute senses of touch, sound, and smell. "When we turn into our driveway, he says we're home. It's a soft ride because our driveway is smooth, in contrast to some of the rural roads around their house," Mrs. Elliott explained. "He can't see the mountains or the sky, everything that's beautiful," said Dale Elliott. "But we went to Ruidoso on vacation last October. He just loved the mountains, the babbling brooks, the smell of the pine cones, the smell of the pine trees, and the feel of it all. He can probably tell you more about the mountains now than most people who go there." Elliot's eyes brimmed with tears. "The first year he was blind, I would pray every night that the Lord would restore his vision. And now I pray every night, thank you, God, for giving me such a fine boy."
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17: Our next speaker became blind in her teenage years and was, like so many of us, unsure what that would mean for her life. Unfortunately, she learned about a radio astronomy project which captured her imagination and gave her motivation for an entire career. Now, One of my first assignments for the National Federation of the Blind as a staff member was to put together science programs. And starting in late 2003, I was part of our key relationship team with the folks at the National Aeronautics and Space Administration. And I spent a lot of time with the folks at the Goddard Space Flight Center. And in 2005, there was a lot of talk about this young woman that they had as a blind intern at Goddard. And I was just asking her, because I don't think we ever actually met each other at that time, but I know that I heard a lot about Wanda Diaz and the work that she was doing as an intern at that time. And so it's really great that our stories intersected there, but they also come back together enthusiastically at this moment, 20 years later, when we have the opportunity to hear from a blind woman who is living the life she wants, pursuing interesting research and scientific topics in astronomy. She's really a leader in her field, especially in sonification and many other areas, which I'm sure I don't well understand. She can explain them much better. And I was really happy to come across her again when I had the opportunity to attend the National Federation of the Blind of Puerto Rico convention last year. So here to speak with us about the work that she does and to inspire us about the opportunities for blind people in science, technology, engineering, and math is Wanda Diaz-Merced.

0: Morning, evening, afternoon to you all. You sound so full of energy. That is the effect, scientifically, that is the effect of a good lunch and a wonderful, magnificent convention organized with only the human centered in the organization of the convention. Congratulations to you all. President Rico Bono, thank you so much for the very kind invitation to present here at the convention. It is the highest honor, and I wouldn't be anywhere else. It took me almost 24 hours to arrive. I left, it was supposed to be 6 hours, but then it multiplied by four.
1: Tell them what time you got to the hotel.
0: Oh, that was the longest time to arrive to the hotel. But, before it multiplied to infinite, it stopped. We all got together, we put our hands to work, and mainly my determination to say no. I need to be in New Orleans. So you better take me there. That was it. Sometimes we have to be firm, right? Respectful, but firm. I also want to thank my people from the National Federation of the Blind Puerto Rico, who are sitting back there with all their energy. It has been because of their love, not only their love, but their support and their advice. That many things in my life has begun to move in the direction of victory. And many victories that are cooking right now that I will not tell you about that. So, I will tell you a little bit of my story, which is a story I don't have a long time, right? But it's a story that is unconventional, inside the unconventionalities or conventionalities of our histories. I humbly will begin my story relating to you or based on humble conversations that I have had with scientists that are blind and scientists that are early onset disabilities, that they study science, but then they finish working on accessibility or education and people outreach, or doing something else not related to the science, which is what they trained themselves to do. Education and people outreach is very important. It's the most important. It's the basis of everything. But if I didn't study to do education and people outreach, why do you divert me to education and people outreach? My sight loss sped severely and aggressively. I'm diabetic since I was a child, very, very, very small. And my sight, or my vision, or how do you say that in English? Help from Puerto Rico. My sight loss sped severely and aggressively. And already at my early 20s, I was totally blind. I only have 5% of sight vision or peripheral vision on one eye. So I cannot read. If I'm in darkness or in this air, I do not know if there is light in this room. I assume there is, because sighted people, they need to orientate, right? But I cannot orientate unless I have my very good friend, the cane. So by being here with you and having accepted the invitation, the very kind invitation from President Rico Bono, I trust that we will reach a time when, if we do education and people outreach, it's because of choice and not because we have been diverted into that. That when we are in the education realm, when we are getting educated, we will be able to worry only about getting good grades than to improve the accessibility of material that had to be accessible before getting to our hands. That we will be able to focus on our human development, on the development, on the skills that we want to develop. Because I experienced losing my sight late during my development. So I experienced and I learned using monosensorial styles. With monosensorial, I mean using your sight. That was the main style at that moment. Because I experienced that. And being very, very careful with my words, having then later lost that kind of freedom, it brings me to grief at the thought of the countless peoples that give up, that stop considering, and even think that the field, the work market, or even the field of science, but I'm talking about the work market, going to have a job and be productive, not only for society, but for yourselves, is something that is reserved for just a few. And with that, it makes me grieve the thought of the countless peoples that may just give up, not contributing to society. So today, being said that, I'm here as a scientist who uses multisensorial perception or the many human senses, sight, touch, sense, the tongue, we are not using it right now, but who says that we are not going to use it? That use combination of sensorial human senses or multisensoriality to explore, to use our perception to scrutinize data sets, to do exploration of astronomy information. I do not do accessibility for the sake of the ones coming behind me, for the millions that will raise after this convention today. I don't do accessibility. When people come to ask me about accessibility, I tell them, go and ask a specialist on accessibility. I didn't study that. I'm a scientist who focus on doing research and producing results on my research. So, thank you. So the situation of lack of access led me to do an interdisciplinary doctorate on human-computing interaction and astrophysics. So as I was doing my PhD in astrophysics and analyzing data, I had to build the prototype that I was using. I had to use in order to analyze the information. A good mentor at NASA Goddard Space Flight Center, his name was Robert Candy. He gave me the opportunity to go to work with him as an intern.

the mathematics or the nuclear physics class, the only thing that I would be able to understand was these sounds. You put this here, there, and substitute here, and then after you do this, and this, this is the result. Nothing else. So not even my professors had the skills to convey with words what they were explaining. I was completely left out of their loop. So when I'm working with Bobby at NASA, he said, "Wanda, I want you to do a project in order to translate the data that is saved in the heliophysics data facility databases into sound for blind people to become familiarized with the data that is saved in that database." And I said, "I don't want to become familiarized because I'm already familiarized. I want to do the science." So he said, "Well, make it so." So I began working 24/7 in order to make this data not only accessible. Remember, I don't work with accessibility, but to make it accessible to Wanda and for Wanda to be able to listen and to find ways so other people can extract science from the data. So we worked 24/7 because even though he was asking for blind people to become familiarized, and I didn't want to become familiarized, he was giving me a scenario. And I said, "This is the scenario to move things forward, to demonstrate to my mentor who is trusting me. He trusts that I can do this." He said, "Make it so. Make it happen. I need to honor that trust, and I need to show him that he's not losing my time with me." So I worked 24/7. I wouldn't go out. I wouldn't socialize with the other interns. Why would I socialize with them? I wouldn't understand what they were talking about. They would talk about these huge projects, saying words that I had never heard before. And because I couldn't read, I couldn't even imagine how those words were written. It was a very, very bad situation. But my mentor, very patiently, he answered all the questions very respectfully. And one day I said, "Bobby, I don't know if I can finish the goal, if I will be able to achieve the goal." And he said, "The only thing I need is for you to continue doing what you do, working really, really, really hard. What I like of you is that you're not waiting for anyone to come and do it for you." And I took that as a strengthening of that act of trust. At the end of the semester, I published my very first scientific paper on the most energetic explosions in the universe called gamma ray burst. And we released the first edition of the sonification prototype. So we did experiments, because why these people were not using sound? Is this a Wanda thing? Or is this something that they stopped using it because they are very smart? These people, they know it all. It must be because of a reason, but I couldn't find evidence. So I did experiments, and from the experiments with professional astronomers at the University of Harvard, the Center for Astrophysics, the Harvard Smithsonian Center for Astrophysics, we evidence with professional astronomers that sound increases sensitivity to events in the astronomy information that by nature are blind to the human eye. Transforming completely our role in the science from benefactors only focusing on education and people outreach to benefactors of the science that can come to the science and with our skills make more discoveries and reach the discoveries in science. And with that gave us a big impulse, because it also revealed a huge fracture in the sciences, that because of the evolution of machinery and technology focusing on monosensorial technologies and monosensorial

0: sensorial productivities had left out other performance styles in order to produce better science and produce results for society. So I have been going from one observatory to the next, to the next, to the next, to the next, to the next, to the next, to the next, and infinitely to the next, always being diverted to education and people outreach. But when I noticed that they come to divert me to education and people outreach, I said, I didn't come here to do that. You need to hire someone that will focus on that. And when I do my science, with my science done, I will go and do education and people outreach. So I went into Italy. And my mentor in Italy, late Dr. Stavros Katsanevas, he said, I trust sound as the gravitational science do. I trust sound to allow us to peruse more information from gravitational wave telemetry or measurements. So we analyzed a very well-known event in the gravitational wave community. And we did it that way because no one would be able to contradict my findings. If I would find something new, I would say, you have perused that data over and over, and you couldn't find what I found. So we analyzed the data using audio, and we were able to find things that were blind to artificial intelligence, machine learning algorithms, and also to the other collaborators in the gravitational wave sciences. And I want to play the sounds for you. I deeply apologize. Okay. Can you click on the speaker? I apologize. I will find it.
1: I'm right here.
0: Yes. There it is. You will hear, I will not tell you, right? You need to notice the change. It's very subtle, it's very fast, and it's at some point in the data set. Sighted people, machine learning algorithms, it is augmented, right? So we zoom into the data. We augment the data in order to make it very, very, very sensorially perceptible with the ear of everyone. But I'm going to play it and you gravitational.

0: after coming back from Italy, or being in Italy with working with my mentor, I realized that the work for equality and the work for us to mainstream in the job market, in economy, in society, that those two jobs, those two tasks are equal, are prestigious, and we should pay the same attention to the two tasks, are of the same equality, and are equally important. Thankfully, and very enterprisingly, and looking to the future, Her Royal Highness, Dr. Princess Nisreen El Hashemite, established a new organization under the Royal Academy of Sciences International Trust. This organization is called Science in Braille. These are professional scientists that are doing their science. They are producing science. I go around just making sure they are doing their science. They are performing their science, and we sit down in order to transform not only the scientific economy, but the work economy into a multi-sensorial economy that will allow us to perform at our own maximum, and that will support and enhance the ways we have to perform at our own maximum. So this work also includes having very difficult conversations with different peoples, right? Because sometimes the economy depends on monosensorial technologies, on monosensorial ways of performing. So sometimes difficult conversations and sometimes convincing stakeholders this is the way to go, because our skills produce more science and more benefits to society. So again, multisensoriality is not for accessibility, not yet. Is to produce more results for society and the economy. And you are the ones with the skills from birth, because you lost your sight in any way. You are the ones that can come into that economy and transform that economy into one that will autonomously give the chance to everyone. Right now, we are using sonification. Sonification has gone to Luxembourg. The Asteroid Foundation is using it for defense. It's being used to do diagnosis on neonates or recién nacidos. I do not know how to say that. Neonates. At birth. But you know, when a child is born, it recently comes out of the mother, right? So doing diagnosis of autism to children, also being explored to use it in flights for astronauts and to security for pilots, also to training for people in the autism spectra and many other things. My students, they do that. Some of them, they didn't know how to divide when they were in high school. And I think they build antennas, they learn to divide, they learn to do their operations, they don't give up, and I think, and I believe, and I'm completely sure they are the most outstanding people in the world, because they didn't allow any social stigma to stop them. They took things in their hand, and they transformed it, and they didn't give up in their dreams. Right now, we are all, this is how I want to finish, we are all at the stage of life. Each and every one of you is at the stage of life with the future in your hands. The decisions we take here at the National Federation of the Blind, it moves the country forward. It moves each of our lives forward. At all moments, is our time to win. And we will achieve equality by keeping focus, not being diverted, and by not giving up. And remember, always keep in mind that to win is to never give up. Thank you, and I apologize.
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2: 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From the editor, Below is the text of a press release from the National Federation of the Blind announcing the long-awaited reintroduction of critical legislation. Here is the release. Washington, D.C., October 1, 2025. The National Federation of the Blind, NFB, the transformative advocacy organization of blind Americans, commends Congresswoman Jan Schakowsky, Illinois, 09, for her reintroduction of the Medical Device Non-Visual Accessibility Act of 2025, H.R. 5605, in the United States House of Representatives. The legislation also has 12 originating co-sponsors from both political parties. They are Representatives Don Bacon, Nebraska 02, Sanford Bishop, Georgia 02, Sean Kasten, Illinois 06, Ryan Fitzpatrick, Pennsylvania 01, Jesus Choi Garcia, Illinois 04, Eleanor Holmes Norton, D.C. at large, Jimmy Panetta, California 19, Mark Pocan, Wisconsin 02, Mike Quigley, Illinois 05, John Rutherford, Florida 05, Pete Sessions, Texas 17, and Adam Smith, Washington 09. This legislation will ensure that medical devices are designed and manufactured with non-visual accessibility features, enabling blind and low-vision individuals to use and access these critical devices safely and independently. The Bipartisan Medical Device Non-Visual Accessibility Act authorizes the Food and Drug Administration to promulgate regulations requiring manufacturers of Class 2 and Class 3 medical devices, such as insulin pumps, glucometers, heart monitors, and CPAP machines, to incorporate non-visual accessibility features like audio output and tactilely distinguishable controls. These features will enable blind and low-vision people to use medical devices without assistance from a sighted person, allowing blind Americans to maintain their independence and promoting positive healthcare outcomes. Mark Riccobono, president of the National Federation of the Blind, said, "Accessibility is not a matter of mere convenience, but a moral imperative that, with respect to healthcare, can make the difference between good and poor health outcomes, and even between life and death. Blind Americans must have non-visual access to medical technology that is crucial to our well-being. The Medical Device Non-Visual Accessibility Act will ensure that future medical devices are designed with non-visual accessibility features, granting us full independence and control over our own healthcare. We commend Congresswoman Schakowsky for her continued championing of this critical legislation, along with the co-sponsors, and urge their colleagues to join them in supporting it. I am proud to reintroduce the Medical Device Non-Visual Accessibility Act to ensure that medical devices, like insulin pumps and blood pressure monitors, are truly accessible to people who are blind or have low vision," said Congresswoman Jan Schakowsky in a statement from her office. Over 7 million Americans are living with uncorrectable vision loss and more than 1 million Americans are blind. In many cases, a blind person's ability to manage their health and livelihood depends upon the ability to use these devices. As Americans, we cannot stand idly by while people who are blind or have low vision are excluded from a full, happy, and independent life due to these inaccessible technologies. This bill will help foster more inclusive and accessible care.
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4: The Accessimed Digital Audio Label, the accessible prescription drug labeling of choice by Les Fitzpatrick. There is a photo on the page that captioned, "Les Fitzpatrick using a digital audio label on a bottle of medication." From the editor, "Les Fitzpatrick is employed by Accessimed and is adamant in saying that he is also a supporter and a customer. He uses the product he enthusiastically promotes to help him identify medications to control his diabetes and high blood pressure. Les has been a state president in Oklahoma and a chapter president in the state of Washington, where he now resides. Here is what he has to say about the digital audio label. Chad has been blind since he was 5, a tragic accident with a lead pencil and a toy dart gun. As a child, he learned Braille, and as he got older, he learned to use advanced assistive technology like computers with screen reading programs and Braille note takers. Yet, with all of this technology, he continually struggled to take his prescribed medications safely and independently. Chad tried numerous ways to differentiate his prescription bottles, including a homemade labeling system in which he put rubber bands on each bottle to help identify its medication. One rubber band for this medication, two rubber bands for that medication. Now imagine trying this with eight or more medications. As Chad got older, it was also difficult for him to rely on his teenage children to successfully pronounce medications like hydrochlorothiazide and gemfizibril. He even tried to remember the different shapes and sizes associated with his medications, but that proved even more dangerous since shape and size change from one manufacturer to another and from one dose to another. The idea of Braille on a label was appealing to Chad at first, but due to the amount of space Braille takes up, having more than four lines of it was impractical, and it was impossible to include all the print label information. At one time, Chad used foam pieces cut out in the shapes of the sun for morning medications and a crescent moon for evening medications. This was not particularly effective since the foam pieces would degrade and fall off, leaving Chad once again asking his children for help. Chad has been fortunate to have taken the wrong medication only once. He took an allergy pill rather than a sleeping pill before bed. Fortunately, the only issue for Chad was that he did not sleep that night. Had this been a more serious mix-up, it could have resulted in consequences far more serious. An illness, an ER visit, or even death. This is a scary reality for those who are blind, and it is unconscionable that this country has not mandated that accessible labeling methods be developed and implemented in order for the visually impaired to be able to take their medications completely safely and independently. A photo appears at this point, the caption, "Prescription bottle with digital audio label attached." These experiences prompted Chad and his business partners to join forces to create Accessomed and find a solution that not only works, but is the best product on the market. In 2011, Accessomed created the digital audio label to allow users accurately and independently to know what medication they are taking and the prescription details, all without daily assistance. The digital audio label does not require expensive or complicated reading systems for users. It is a 2-inch tall by 1-inch wide device that permanently adheres to prescription bottles or packages. When you press the button on the label, the embedded speaker provides a clear and robust verbal description of the prescription details as prepared by the pharmacist, repeatable up to 400 times. The digital audio label does not replace the pharmacist's printed label applied to the prescription. It is affixed in addition to that label. So you may be asking, why does Accessomed claim to be the best on the market? To start, Accessomed understands that blind people have multiple devices and don't need more to carry around. With smartphones, talking watches, Braille note takers and Braille displays, digital cassette recorders, and digital talking book players, the last thing they need is one more device to carry. The digital audio label provides immediate access to prescription information and is completely portable. In addition to fulfilling the customer's need, the Accessomed digital audio label satisfies the Food and Drug Administration, FDA, Safety and Innovation Act, which requires pharmacies to provide accessible prescription drug labeling for the blind, those with low vision, and seniors. In developing best practices, the Access Board confirmed the use of Braille, auditory means, and enhanced visual means. Research has shown that an ever-increasing number of blind and low-vision seniors do not read Braille, do not want huge folded labels with large print, and do not want expensive and complicated devices. They need a simple answer. Push a button and have the prescription spoken clearly and concisely. They want the Accessomed solution. 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
2: Washington Seminar 2024 Agenda, January 29 through February 1, 2024. 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The bus will arrive at 7:30 a.m. and will depart at 7:45 a.m. sharp. Tours of the Jernigan Institute will begin upon arrival, and the bus will leave to return to the Holiday Inn, Washington Capitol, at 12 p.m. There will be one bus and seating will be on a first-come, first-served basis. 8 a.m. to 4 p.m., Congressional Building Models Exhibit. 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Students, educators, young professionals, and curious minds, kick off this year's Washington Seminar by joining the National Association of Blind Students, NABS, for our annual Winter Seminar. Whether you are participating in person or tuning in on our Facebook live stream, you won't want to miss this opportunity to connect with blind students from across the country, learn from successful blind professionals, hear about scholarship and internships, and prepare for your upcoming congressional meetings. 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Zoom link provided. Direct questions to Lauren Altman, president at nabs.president@gmail.com or 973-930-7473. Room number 275 is open 12 to 4:30 p.m. 12 to 2 p.m., the National Federation of the Blind Employment Committee 8th Annual Career Fair at Washington Seminar, Congressional 2 Ballroom. Join us for the chance to meet employers, including federal agencies, who will be here to speak with you about job opportunities. This fair is coordinated with the support of the National Federation of the Blind of the District of Columbia and the National Federation of the Blind Employment Committee. For more information, please contact Sean Callaway at Callaway, C-A-L-L-A-W-A-Y dot Sean, S-H-A-W-N, at gmail.com. 2 to 4 p.m., Legislative Seminar Capitol Ballroom. Whether you are a Washington Seminar veteran or an enthusiastic rookie, we urge you to attend this interactive seminar. The Government Affairs Group will provide essential information about our legislative priorities for 2024, and you will have an opportunity to ask questions and put your knowledge into practice. The fact sheets can be found at nfb.org/washington-seminar. We encourage you to review these documents thoroughly beforehand and come prepared with insightful questions so that we are all well equipped with the information we need to make sure members of Congress and their staff understand our priorities. 5 to 7 p.m., Great Gathering Inn, Capitol Ballroom. Please join us for the official kickoff meeting of the Washington Seminar, hosted by the President of the National Federation of the Blind, Mark Riccobono. All are welcome. Zoom link and phone numbers provided. 8:30 to 10:30 p.m. Support the Students, Annual NABS Auction, Congressional Ballroom. The NABS Auction is raising the stakes. Embrace your competitive side and help decide which beloved Federationist is the best auctioneer. Come bid on a variety of wonderful baskets and support the efforts of the National Association of Blind Students as we put some leaders to the test. We will have appetizers, a cash bar, and lots of laughter. We will also be conducting our 50-50 raffle drawing, so don't miss it. This year's auction will be hybrid, so even if you aren't physically with us, we invite you to join us via our Zoom link and be part of the action. Zoom link provided. Direct questions to Lauren Altman, president at nabs.president@gmail.com or 973-930-7473. Tuesday, January 30. Room 275 is open 8 a.m. to 4 p.m. 5:30 to 7 p.m. National Federation of the Blind Congressional Reception, Cannon Caucus Room, Room 390 of the Cannon House Office Building. The members of the National Federation of the Blind invite members of Congress and congressional staff to come learn more about our organization. Legislators can interact with Federationists while enjoying light refreshments and discussing our 2024 legislative priorities for the second session of the 118th Congress. Wednesday, January 31. Room 275 is open 8 a.m. to 5:45 p.m. 6 to 7 p.m. Reviewing our day on the Hill, Capitol Ballroom 1. A meeting with John Paré, Jeff Kalock, Justin Young, and Jesse Shirick to go over feedback and questions you may be getting from members of Congress or their staff. Thursday, February 1. Room 275 is open 8 to 11 a.m.
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6: 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We take you through the key features of this pocket-sized braille input, speech output device. With Orbit Speak, you can take notes, read books, enjoy podcasts and other entertainment. But is the product right for you? We offer objective analysis of its strengths and weaknesses. It's Jonathan Mosen at the Jernigan Institute in Baltimore, Maryland, welcoming you to episode 48 of the podcast. And just before we go on to the main event, a reminder that the National Federation of the Blind's Center of Excellence in Non-Visual Accessibility is having another boutique. This one is on October the 27th at 2 p.m. Eastern, and the subject this time is AI tools in employment. AI tools are increasingly part of everyday life. They can assist with everything from researching information to shopping to taking notes. They're also of use for job-related tasks. So join us to learn how you can use artificial intelligence, AI tools, for employment. Topics we'll cover in this webinar include writing and editing documents and presentations, taking notes and summarizing meetings, using deep research to find information, and using AI tools to overcome accessibility barriers. You can register for this boutique by going to nfb.org/cena. That's nfb.org/CENA. You'll then want to choose the events and training link. If you can't attend in person, it would still be worth registering if you have an interest in this topic, because we will make a recording available to you after the event. Nothing quite like turning up, though, so that you can participate in the Q&A. So we look forward to you being a part of this on October the 27th. Today, we're going to be taking a look at the Orbit Speak. Orbit Research has established a reputation for delivering access technology at reasonable price points. Their breakthrough True Braille technology has enabled signage quality refreshable Braille at fractions of traditional costs, resulting in the successful Orbit Reader line of Braille displays. The Orbit Speak represents the company's continued mission to make innovative, high-performance access technology accessible. Orbit Speak is a product that in our community we've come to call a note taker. As is the case with other products in this category, the Orbit Speak does far more than just take notes. This device has Braille input and speech output, so this is not a Braille display. Orbit Research announced Orbit Speak at CSUN in 2022, so it predates the return of the Blazy family to this category of product, and there was a lot of call for something like the Braille and Speak, but with a modern twist, to come back. Orbit Speak comes in two versions, Standard and Plus, and both versions share identical physical specifications. So let's look at the dimensions. It is a small device, 6.7 inches long and 2.9 inches wide. It's 0.6 inches thick. And if you do centimeters, it is 17 by 7.5 by 1.5 centimeters. It weighs exactly 7.4 ounces, that's 210 grams, so it's comparable to a modern smartphone. The design means that it will fit comfortably in a pocket or a purse. Orbit Speak Standard costs $599. The base model provides comprehensive note-taking functionality with built-in productivity applications and full device connectivity capabilities. 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The enhanced model includes all of the standard features, plus it has entertainment and advanced productivity tools. Notably, the Plus units currently ship with standard features plus a music player, an internet radio tuner, a podcatcher, a voice recorder, and an enhanced book reader. And because it's the same hardware, if you choose to purchase an Orbit Speak Standard to begin with and then you decide that you want Plus, perhaps you can't afford the whole thing right now, but you'd like to save and purchase the upgrade later, you can do that. It'll cost you $199. So it does cost $50 more to upgrade later than if you'd made the Plus purchase initially. Let's give you an orientation of the Orbit Speak as if you had the unit on a desk in front of you. And we'll start with the top surface because at the very back of that top surface, you have a standard 6-key Perkins keyboard. And if you're familiar with the Orbit Writer, it feels quite similar to that. What I'm going to do is just braille on it a little bit, fairly close to the mic. You can hear what it sounds like. So it's quite quiet. You can braille up a storm without making too much noise. The keyboard is not too clicky. Between dots 1 and 4, you have a navigation pad. You've got up arrow, down arrow, left arrow, and right arrow, and a button in the middle that serves as a select key. So when you press that, you will normally execute the choice that you have arrowed to. And right below that is the space bar. On the immediate left and right of the space bar are dots 7 and 8, respectively. This takes a bit of getting used to, but the advantage of it is that, of course, it narrows the width of the unit, which makes it easy to fit in a pocket. But if you want a backspace or press enter, which are the traditional functions when you're using contracted braille, then you'll have to get used to resting your thumbs on dots 7 and 8 rather than just go to the left of dot 3 and dot 6, as many of us are used to on larger keyboards. There are function keys to the left and right of dots 7 and 8. So you have F1 and F2 on the left-hand side, F3 and F4 on the right. And they are often used on their own or in conjunction with modifiers such as the space bar, backspace, and enter to perform system functions. All of that is clearly documented in the manual. And that's all you have on the top surface. It's a very simple layout. If we go to the left-hand side of the unit, there is a 3.5mm headphone jack and the power button. The power button has a tactually distinctive nub on it, so it's really difficult to miss. If the device has been shut down completely, then you will hold this button in and you'll feel a series of vibrations. It does take a little while to start up from a cold start, but that's typically not how you would use the unit anyway. Once it's started up, you can tap the power button. It goes into a hibernation mode where it doesn't use too much battery. And then you can tap it again. It will wake up. And in the traditional note taker style that blind people have become used to, you'll be put right back in the application that you came from. And if you're reading a book or editing a file, you'll be placed exactly where you were before you hibernated the unit. On the right-hand side, there's a USB-C port. You can use this for charging the unit, and you can also connect other accessories to it. For example, to record this demo, I'm connecting a Focusrite Vocaster 2 that I have at my office here at the Jernigan Institute via USB-C. And the USB-C port is detecting that it's an audio device and behaving accordingly. The specs say that you will get 15 hours of battery life if you play this thing at full blast on its little speaker continuously. What that means is that if you're using it for normal purposes, taking the occasional notes, writing documents, doing a little bit of media, you're likely to get far more than that, and it will certainly easily last you through a work or school day, maybe even a couple of those. There's an SD card slot in the front of the unit, and they say that it will take up to 2 terabytes of storage, and there's 32 gigabytes of storage on the unit itself. That's plenty of storage for books and a little bit of media that you might like to place on the device. You have 2 text-to-speech options with multiple variants. You've got Runa TTS from AccessMind, which is effectively Vocalizer, and that gives you the Vocalizer voices that many of us are familiar with. By default, certainly in the US market, it comes up talking with the Zoe voice. I have changed it to the Daniel UK English voice, and that's the one that we'll be using for the demo. It also supports Google text-to-speech, and if you like your voices sounding very human and natural, that is an option that you can consider, particularly if you're going to read a lot of books with this device. I've noticed, though, that when you switch to the Google text-to-speech, you will see a significant reduction in responsiveness. So if I arrow around here right now with the Daniel voice selected,
7: admit point, you have admit point, you settings.
6: You can hear that is
7: 8 of 9.
6: Very responsive indeed. It is snappy and quite a pleasure to use. Not so much if you choose the Google text-to-speech, but that's the trade-off for more natural-sounding voices. So as you hear, we have the OrbitSpeak up and running now, and I'm going to go to the top of the menu. It's good to see that Orbit has deployed Braille conventions that many of us are familiar with that date all the way back to the VersaBraille in the 1980s. So if I press dots 1, 2, 3 chord, for those not familiar with that concept, that means to press dots 1, 2, and 3 together while holding down the spacebar, we'll get to the top of this menu.
7: File Manager, F, 1 of 9.
6: To move through the menu, we could press dot 4 chord. To move back, we can press dot 1 chord. And also, we can use the up and down arrow keys between dots 1 and 4. That's what I'm going to do. I'll arrow down.
7: Book Reader, R, 2 of 9.
6: You can reduce the verbosity of this if you don't want to hear the shortcut key because you're familiar with it and you don't want to hear the position in the list. You do have settings to disable that.
7: Editor, E, 3 of 9. 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
6: There are some submenus here, and when you find the submenu, you can right arrow to invoke the submenu, or you can press Enter, which is dot 8, to the right of the spacebar. 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If you can get yourself to this menu, you'll also find it here, so I'm going to press Enter to invoke the help menu.
7: User guide, U, 1 of 2.
6: That's dot 8, of course, to the right of the spacebar.
7: Audio tutorial, T, 2 of 2.
6: Let's have a quick listen to how this goes, so we'll press dot 8 once again to invoke the audio tutorial.
8: 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I'm Lisa Salinger, and I'm pleased to be your guide as we go through all the features of this fascinating little unit. 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And
6: I just pressed the spacebar to pause the audio, so it's very simple to get listening to the audio tutorial if that's how you want to learn. And of course, the purpose of what we're doing here on Access On is not to duplicate that audio tutorial because we have limited time. This is just to give you an overview of some of the things that the OrbitSpeak can do. So if you want to go into greater depth, then you can check out this audio tutorial if you'd like to learn that way, or you can load the user guide and search it. You can use some of the navigation commands that we will talk about to navigate that user guide as well. And while we're in this audio tutorial, let's have a look at some of the ways that you navigate audio. This is a convention that we see throughout OrbitSpeak. By using up and down arrow, you can choose the granularity, if you will, as kind of an Android term. And then if you use left and right arrow, you can navigate by that amount. So if I down arrow now.
7: Time, 5 seconds. Time, 10 seconds.
6: If I press the right arrow key.
8: Well, that will be just enough to get
6: the playback resumed, and I navigated by 10 seconds. Now if I down arrow.
7: Time, 30 seconds. Time, 1 minute. 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
6: You can navigate by tracks if you're in a playlist of some kind.
7: Playback speed.
6: And now there is playback speed. So let's have a listen to what this sounds like when Lisa is sped up.
8: You up and running.
7: Playback speed 110%.
8: And some of the other things that you will need to continue in your learning.
7: Playback speed 120%.
8: A bundle, or there is some sort of promotion going on, you may also find other.
7: Playback speed 130%.
8: Wall adapter, case, SD card, lanyard.
6: I'll just pause and say hats off to Orbit Research for giving this degree of configurability in terms of the playback speed.
8: Wired and blue.
7: Playback speed 140%.
8: Facilities. So knowing what you have purchased or what is part of a promotion is a good thing. And
7: playback speed 150%.
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7: Playback speed 160%.
8: OrbitSpeak is a small rectangle about the size of your average smartphone, although a bit thicker. Let's start with the easiest.
7: Playback speed 170%.
8: So that the keys are facing down, you'll find that the back is pretty much flat. There are four little rubber feet on the unit, and
7: playback speed 180%.
8: That's pretty much all there is on the bottom. There is not a user replaceable battery, so there is no receptacle for such. Turning over the unit, I would
7: playback speed 190%.
8: For the sake of learning, so that we're kind of all on the same page, so that the power button and the headphone jack are on the left. So the power button is
7: playback speed 200%.
8: The button itself has a dot in the center, and that will be sort of in the upper left when you have the unit.
6: Playback speed is now at 200%, and that is actually as fast as it will go.
7: Playback speed at maximum level.
6: I guess it's possible that may not be fast enough for some people who really do like to crank up their audio. So you can go to 200%. You can also go down to 50% playback speed if you want to slow it down, maybe for dictation purposes, or perhaps you're learning a language and you want it slowed down. Here's what it sounds like if we slowly sit down to 50%.
8: Is a standard headphone jack. If you move your fingers around to the lower left hand.
6: If I down arrow at this point.
7: Time, 5 seconds.
6: That is also a characteristic of the Orbit Speak. The menus do wrap. So if you keep going down, you'll eventually work your way around all the menu options. As is a fairly traditional convention, you can press Z chord to exit an application. You can also press the foresign chord, dots 1, 2, 3, 4, 5, 6, together with the space bar to get back to the main menu.
7: Home, help submenu, audio tutorial, T, 2 of 2.
6: And you're taken back to where you were before, so if I press the left arrow key.
7: Help submenu, H, 9 of 9.
6: Now we're back on the main menu. And we can continue to arrow through the menu or press first letter navigation. All of these functions have unique first letters, so you can learn what they are and bypass arrowing around the menu altogether. And they're mnemonic in most cases, so if you want to go to the podcast player, you could just press P and get straight there. There's not even any requirement to press enter because they're unambiguous commands. There is no command that starts with the same letter on the main menu. I won't spend too much time on the file manager, but it is a comprehensive file manager. You can copy and rename and work with files. You can also use the USB port on the Orbit Speak to connect it to your computer. And when you do that, your Orbit Speak will come up as a drive, and you'll be able to navigate the files that way using File Explorer on your Windows device. That may be way easier for many people, especially if you want to get a lot of content on the device. Well, you can copy it from your Windows computer if you have a lot of BRF files. Maybe you downloaded those from BARD or something like that, because there is no BARD support in the Orbit Speak natively. So you could copy BRF files into the device. You could copy media files. You could also go in reverse. It does record. It has a microphone on this device. So if you've made a recording and you want to take that recording somewhere else, you can do that as well by copying from the Orbit Speak to somewhere on your computer. Now, some people will prefer to do that over using the file manager, but both options are valid and available to you.
7: Book Reader, R, 2 of 9.
6: The Book Reader supports a wide variety of file formats, and they include DAISY, PDF, EPUB, DOCX, so that's the format that Microsoft Word creates, BRF, Braille Ready Files, and BRL files as well, and good old standard text files. I don't believe that Markdown is supported in here. I haven't seen any reference to Markdown being supported. Orbit Speak has some online services built in, but there isn't any NLS support built in at this point, be it Braille or audio. There's a workaround for the Braille, but not the audio, because the audio uses a codec that needs to be licensed, and if that codec doesn't exist on a device, then it won't play NLS BARD books. But if you want to use Braille books on this device, then you can certainly download them on a PC and transfer them across to the Orbit Speak. This time, I'm going to push the select button in the middle of the arrow keys to invoke the book reader.
7: Categories list. 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
6: And it has wrapped back to the top. I'm going to go down one.
7: Online services.
6: And we'll have a look in here.
7: Online services list. Project Gutenberg, 1 of 1.
6: Project Gutenberg is set up, for those not familiar, this is a service that gives you access to a large number of titles in the public domain. So if I press select on this...
7: English, 1 of 10.
6: There are 10 available languages. I will choose English.
7: Hymns and Hymn Writers of Denmark, 1 of 11.
6: It's been able to go here because we have Wi-Fi connected. I've got the OrbitSpeak connected to the Wi-Fi here at the Jernigan Institute. Setting up Wi-Fi is very easy to do. It will show you available SSIDs that are visible. If you need to enter a key for the Wi-Fi, then you can do so in computer braille and you are set up. So that's how we are on Project Gutenberg.
7: Lisbeth Longfrock, 2 of 11. Radio Boys Cronies or Bill Brown's Radio, 3 of 11. With the Turks in Palestine, 4 of 11. Stories in verse, 5 of 11. Autumn Leaves, original pieces in prose and verse, 6 of 11. Professor Royce's Libel, a public appeal for redress to the corporation and overseers of Harvard University, 7 of 11. Leah Mordecai, a novel, 8 of 11. Outings at Odd Times, 9 of 11. Travels in a Treetop, 10 of 11. Show More, 11 of 11.
6: And that's what happens. So there are a maximum usually of 10 or 11 items on a menu, and then you'll get a Show More option. This is a good opportunity for me to introduce a concept that's important within OrbitSpeak, and that is the context menu. To invoke this, you press M chord, and it's a little bit like, I guess, a combination of tapping the Alt key on a Windows computer, or sometimes like tapping the Application key on a Windows computer, and you will get a menu based on where you are on the device. So if we do it from here, it will be pertaining to Project Gutenberg and the fact that we're in an online service. So I'll press M chord now.
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6: I'm going to press enter to search Project Gutenberg.
7: Search dialog, search edit.
6: And I'm going to see if I can find some Oscar Wilde, so I'm just going to braille in Wilde.
7: W-I-L-D-E.
6: Because we're in a dialogue at this point, this is another opportunity for me to introduce the concept of dialogues in OrbitSpeak. And you navigate dialogues in the same way that you would on your PC or your Mac. Any graphical environment, in fact, you would press the tab key, and in Braille, that is dots 4-5 chord, typically.
7: OK button. Cancel button. Search edit. Wild.
6: So that's all we have, and if I press dot 8 or enter, it will invoke the default button, which is OK.
7: Start searching. Please wait. Selected prose of Oscar Wilde, 1 of 11.
6: All right.
7: Selected poems of Oscar Wilde, 2 of 11. Oscar Wilde, A Study, 3 of 11. In Good Company, Some Personal Recollections of Swinburne, Lord Roberts, Watts Dunton, Oscar Wilde, Edward Whymper, S.J. Stone, Stephen Phillips, 4 of 11.
6: I won't go through all of those results, but we found Oscar Wilde pretty quickly. Probably a good chance for me to reread The Importance of Being Earnest, in which Gwendolyn Fairfax famously says, "I always keep a diary. One should always have something sensational to read on the train." He was so witty, wasn't he? All right, if I push B chord at this point, we can go back a level.
7: Categories list. Online services selected.
6: And now we're back on the categories list. What I'd like to do now is see if we can add an online service. So I'm going to invoke the context menu once again by pressing M chord.
7: Context menu. 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L.
6: That's what I want to do, so I'll press dot 8 to do that.
7: Add online service dialog. 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List. Sugamaya Pastakalaya, 1 of 4. Project Gutenberg, 2 of 4. Bookshare, 3 of 4. Av 3715 Ru, 4 of 4.
6: Those are the four online services that OrbitSpeak supports at the moment. Orbit Research tells me that NFB Newsline support is very close, so that's exciting, because it means that you can access all the publications that we offer through NFB Newsline and read them on this little device. So that will be coming soon. In the meantime, I'm just going to see what it's like to add my Bookshare account.
7: Bookshare, 3 of 4. Login dialog. Username. Edit.
6: So I'm going to type my username and pause the recording while I do that. I should mention that I entered my username, which is an email address, in computer braille. And that means that if you want to enter the at symbol, you would press .7 and .4 together, since we're in computer braille. I then press .45 chord, and it asked me to enter my password, which I have now done. So let's press .8 and see if it logs us in.
7: Please wait. Categories list. Online services selected.
6: I'm optimistic. Let's see what's in there now.
7: Online services list. Project Gutenberg, 1 of 2.
6: Sounds good. And if I down arrow.
7: Bookshare, 2 of 2.
6: Now if we go into Bookshare.
7: My assigned books, 1 of 6. My reading lists, 2 of 6. My history, 3 of 6. Latest, 4 of 6. Popular, 5 of 6. Categories, 6 of 6.
6: You can now search for and download books. Because we're in Bookshare now, if I perform an F chord for find, or I could go to the context menu and search that way, we can search for a title on Bookshare, find it and download it and start reading it. In the case of Bookshare, you can choose to download in EPUB format or DAISY. The choice is yours. If you exit a book and do something else with your Orbit Speak, and then you come back, the book will pick up from where you left off, and you can also create bookmarks. That might be an additional safeguard, but it's also particularly useful if you're studying and you want to put bookmarks at various reference points in your book. It's all supported. There are shortcut keys. If you don't remember all of those shortcut keys initially, you can invoke the context menu, and they're there. That's a very cursory look at the book reader. I'm going to go back to the main menu.
7: Home. Book reader. R. To editor. E. 3 of 9.
6: The editor is next. Let's take a quick look at this.
7: Untitled. Editor.
6: With a device like this, you really want to be able to get in there and start writing as soon as you need to write something down. 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You don't even need to press enter or any other confirmation key. You're in a blank document right away, and you can start writing. An important point to note, if you want to write in contracted braille, that is not enabled by default. The default braille table is set to English Unified Uncontracted. You can go to the settings menu at any time, and if I press O chord, we can get there.
7: Settings, general options, O.
6: I'll down arrow.
7: Speech options, S. Braille settings, L.
6: And we'll just check what we have here.
7: Braille settings, dialogue, translation table, combo box, English, unified, contracted, 5 of 11.
6: When you're in a combo box like this in Orbit Speak, you can just press left and right arrow keys to make an adjustment. I'll just press tab.
7: OK, button.
6: And we'll accept that.
7: Translation table has been successfully saved. 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Braille settings. L.
6: All right, we're back in settings, so I will go back to the main menu.
7: Home. Editor. E.
6: And
7: 3 of 9.
6: E.
7: Untitled. Editor. Edit.
6: Now, I can definitely braille in contracted braille.
7: Test. TH. Space. IS. Space. Test. Capital J. O. N. A. T. H. A. N. Space.
6: So as you can hear, it's speaking the contractions as I write them. And now if I perform a C chord, which is a standard convention with these sorts of devices to read the current line.
7: This is Jonathan.
6: Yeah, we have it in contracted braille and it has automatically back translated it. If we save this, it'll turn into a text file so that we can take this somewhere else. I can press S chord.
7: Save as. Dialogue. File name. Edit. New text document. TXT.
6: If I press the tab key.
7: File type, combo box .txt, .brf, .brew.
6: And those are the three file types that you have. So you can save as a contracted braille file, you can save as a plain text file, and once you've done that, of course, you can take it into anything on your PC to work with. I'll just quit this save dialog if I can.
7: Cancelled.
6: And now I'm going to just briefly show you the context menu. And many of the functions are available with shortcut keys as well that you can commit to memory if you use this device frequently enough.
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6: And now we've wrapped around to the file menu. 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
7: 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Editor, E3 of 9.
6: We have covered the media player as we were passing through Lisa's excellent audio tutorial that is built into the Orbit Speak. But I will mention here that the media player supports a wide variety of audio and video files, all the things that you would expect, like MP3 and M4A files, and FLAC files as well. It goes back and supports Windows media files and a range of other quite obscure formats as well. So chances are good that the OrbitSpeak media player will play most things that you throw at it. And when you're in a media file, you can up and down arrow to choose how you want to navigate, and then left and right arrow to actually act on that navigation. So you may use this for spoken word content, but you could equally use it for playing music. And if you're doing that, you may find the shuffle mode very handy. It does have that built into the player as well. The next item on certainly the OrbitSpeak Plus, which we have here at the International Braille and Technology Center, is this.
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6: I have access on already subscribed here as we've been testing and evaluating the OrbitSpeak at the IBTC. And the conventions are consistent. So if I want to find a podcast, all I have to do is press F chord.
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1: Pause.
0: Here is the thing that I was delighted to see. I'm going to press enter with C, and you do see this sometimes in OrbitSpeak, for example, if you want to create a new file in the editor. While you're in the editor, you can press enter with N to do that, and you can press enter with O to open a file, thus bypassing the menu. So I'm going to press enter with C at this point.
1: Chapters, dialogue, chapters, list, Bard Mobile, 1 of 24.
0: It was a busy podcast last week, wasn't it? So I can down arrow.
1: NLS Digital Talking Book Machine, 2 of 24. Locked out of Uber due to inaccessible ID verification, 3 of 24.
0: And I can press enter on that.
1: 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Play.
0: A serious issue to raise now from Sean. He says, hello, Access On. I have been blocked from requesting...
1: Pause.
0: There we go, and we jumped straight to that chapter. Also, if I continue to play, I can press dot 4 on its own to navigate between chapters.
1: Play. And now, camera in the iPhone 17 range.
3: A wonderful keynote summation from...
0: So it announces the chapter as we move to it. I'll press dot 4 again.
1: Amazon First Oven Smart Oven.
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0: You can browse by country. 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And once again, the convention applies here. 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The browse feature's fun. For those of us of a certain vintage, it kind of takes you back to the shortwave radio days where you'd scan the dial, maybe do a bit of DXing, you know, and find out what is around. Also, it's handy if something newsworthy happens in a particular country and you want to hear coverage of that event, you can drill down by country and take a look at what is there. If I down arrow now.
1: 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Favorites.
0: Now we've got favorites. And if I go in here.
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1: Player. Dialogue.
5: Much higher than the average subminimum salary under the present law. Current law is unjust and patronizing the blind workers. It is an affront to the thousands of sightless workers.
0: 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Now, there is something else here that is a very nice feature in the Internet Radio Tuner. 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
1: Context menu, play.
0: And now down arrow.
1: Start recording.
0: Yes, you can record, and you can do that onto an SD card if you have oodles of storage on the SD card. And also, as I said earlier, there is

0: has 32 gigabytes of storage built right into the OrbitSpeak, so you can record on here as well. It's a very nice feature if you just happen to be listening to something interesting. We hear from people sometimes who say things like, what was that speech that we just heard on NFBRN? If you have a device like this, you can go ahead and just start recording and you can listen to it whenever you would like to. Let's go to the main menu once again.
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0: I'm going to press dot 4 chord just for variety's sake.
1: Utility submenu, u7 of 9.
0: Which is another way to navigate down through the menu, and this is utilities. It's a submenu, so I'm going to press the right arrow key to expand it.
1: Check battery status, b1 of 9.
0: You can also press a CH chord for check anywhere in the system to get this information.
1: Battery level, 87%, not plugged in.
0: That's pretty good, actually, because we've been doing some extensive evaluation of OrbitSpeak prior to recording this for you, so it holds a charge very well. More down arrow.
1: Check current time, T, 2 of 9.
0: That's pretty straightforward. You can also press a T chord from anywhere to get the time.
1: Check current date, D, 3 of 9. Calculator, C, 4 of 9.
0: The calculator is a basic one that has a range of typical functions that you would expect to find on a basic calculator, and it works the way that you would expect.
1: Calendar, I, 5 of 9.
0: Let's have a look at the calendar function. To the best of my knowledge, this calendar function does not synchronize with anything such as your Google Calendar or your Microsoft Exchange Calendar. So you want to use this if you're using the device pretty much in isolation from anything else, or you've decided that the calendar is just so straightforward and so good that you are going to make it your primary calendar. If you do have a situation, though, where anybody is sharing appointments with you, you would have to enter those manually into the device.
1: Calendar, the 16th of October 2025, Thursday, no appointments.
0: Let's arrow around. So first, left and right arrow.
1: The 17th of October 2025, Friday, no appointments.
0: Yeah, right arrow moves me by day. I'll go back.
1: The 16th of October 2025, Thursday, no appointments.
0: And now if I down arrow.
1: The 23rd of October 2025, Thursday, no appointments.
0: We're going forward by a week.
1: The 16th of October 2025, Thursday, no appointments.
0: Let's bring up the context menu and find out what's here.
1: Context menu, new event, N. Go to date, G. Exit, Z. New event, N.
0: Let's press enter and see what this new event input screen is like.
1: New event dialog, event title, edit.
0: And it does appear to want computer braille here. So I'm going to type
1: A, C, C, E, S, S, space, O, N, space, D, E, M, O.
0: And we can press C chord now. That's interesting. Why doesn't C chord work?
1: O.
0: It doesn't though. So let's go back with B chord.
1: Cancel button.
0: And forward with dot 4-5 chord.
1: Event title. Edit. Access on demo.
0: Okay. And now we'll press the tab key again.
1: Event description. Edit. Event location. Edit. Alert tone. Combo box tone 1.
0: And if we left and right arrow.
1: Tone 2. Tone 3. Tone 1.
0: Now we can press tab.
1: Event start month. Combo box 10.
0: Left and right arrow will change that.
1: Event start day. Combo box 16. 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Combo box 16. 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Combo box 13. 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Combo box PM. 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Event alert time, combo box on exact time. OK button.
0: Just setting expectations around this calendar then, there doesn't appear to be any support for recurring appointments. So if you have an appointment on the third Wednesday of the month, for example, it doesn't appear that you can set that up. And that is how you add an appointment. We'll just go to cancel.
1: Cancel button.
0: And I'll choose that.
1: Confirm. Do you want to save data before exit? Yes button. No button.
0: I was just tabbing around there, but I'm sure I can also just press N.
1: The 16th of October 2025. Thursday, no appointments.
0: One thing about the calendar as well is that you can't press F chord and search for a string. So if, for example, you wanted to find out when's my doctor's appointment, you don't seem to be able to press F chord, type doctor, and find the relevant appointment. So just setting some expectations there about what the calendar can and cannot do. Let's go back to the main menu.
1: Home, utilities submenu, calendar, I, 5 of alarm clock, A, 6 of 9.
0: The alarm clock works fairly similarly to the calendar. In fact, you can go in there and set multiple alarms. The unit, as long as you haven't powered it all the way off, of course, which is the case for anything, will wake up and sound an alarm, and you have three alarms that you can set that sound a tone, plus you can have the unit just vibrate. And I will say the vibration engine in this is very strong, so you'd have no problem if the unit was close by hearing it. If it's in your pocket, you would definitely feel it vibrate. There is a frequency combo box for this function, but it is a little limited. A lot of people have an alarm that they want to go off during work days, and maybe a little bit of a sleep in the weekend would be nice. But with this, you can set it to go off on a specific day, and you can choose what day that is. You can set it to go off every day, but there is no weekday only function that excludes Saturday and Sunday. And the next option?
1: Contacts, O, 7 of 9.
0: This is where you can add contacts to your OrbitSpeak. Once again, I don't believe that this is synchronizing with anything. And of course, there is no email function and no phone function on this device. So even if you make a note of somebody's phone number or email address, you're going to have the speech speak that to you so that on another device, you send email or you make a phone call. And the next option on the utilities menu, which is quite a busy wee menu, in fact, is
1: voice recorder, R, 8 of 9.
0: We're going to have a look at this one, so we'll go in here.
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0: I'm going to make a recording. And then I will copy that recording onto the computer that I'm recording this demo with, and you can hear exactly what the recording sounds like, not just me playing it back on the OrbitSpeak, which at the moment is connected to the audio interface, but we'll actually bring it right into the recording so you can have the best opportunity of hearing how this records. So let's see how this works. Hello, this is Jonathan. I've pressed the button in the center of the little joypad, so we should now be recording on the OrbitSpeak. I'm going to talk a little bit longer so you can have a real understanding of how well or not this works. This is the first time I've actually tried to record anything on the OrbitSpeak, so we are learning together. The OrbitSpeak is just in front of me on my desk, and what you find when you use a microphone such as this typically is that there is a little bit of acoustical bounce in my office, which the excellent noise-reducing Heil PR40 microphone that I use kind of masks. All right, that's enough. Let's push the center button again. And we should now be stopped.
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0: Let's see what's here.
1: 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Dialogue. Recordings. 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Voice recording 1 WAV. 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
0: And that's called voice recording 1. So I'm going to stop the recording, copy this to my PC, and let's have a listen to what that sounds like. Hello, this is Jonathan. I've pressed the button in the center of the little joypad, so we should now be recording on the Orbit Speak. I'm going to talk a little bit longer so you can have a real understanding of how well or not this works. This is the first time I've actually tried to record anything on the Orbit Speak, so we are learning together. The Orbit Speak is just in front of me on my desk, and what you find when you use a microphone such as this typically is that there is a little bit of acoustical bounce in my office, which the excellent noise-reducing Heil PR40 microphone that I use kind of masks. All right, that's enough. Let's push the center button again. That's pretty reasonable, and actually it wasn't picking up too much acoustical bounce, so that's what it sounds like if you make a recording with the Orbit Speak, and you can do that in WAVE or MP3 format. The only other option on this utilities menu is to format an SD card, which you may want to do the first time you're inserting a new SD card into the Orbit Speak to ensure maximum compatibility. Just before we conclude this review of the Orbit Speak Plus, let's take a look at a few configuration options. You can adjust parameters like the speed and pitch with keyboard commands that are available universally on the device. I'm going to hold down the space bar and press F4 at this point on the very right-hand side of the device.
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0: That is speeding up the speech rate. We'll see how fast it goes.
1: 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Speech rate, 20.
0: Now we're at the maximum speed possible, so if I just move around the menu a little.
1: The reader, R29. Enter, E39.
0: That's how fast it goes. I just paused the recording, slowed it down to its slowest possible level, and this is how slowly it goes.
2: Editor, E3 of 9.
0: So that is speech rate 1. Throughout this demonstration, we've had the Orbit Speak Plus at the speech rate level 6. You can also adjust volume and pitch with similarly accessible commands right throughout the system. Let's have a look at settings now. We can go to settings from the menu, but you can also perform an O chord, which is for options, and get there.
1: Settings, general options, O.
0: Let's go into general and have a quick look at what's here.
1: General options dialog, airplane mode combo box, disable.
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0: As you become more familiar with the Orbit Speak, you may want to change the typing echo, and the options here are characters, which we've been using throughout the demo, and that is the default.
1: Words, characters and words, characters.
0: We've now looped back to characters. There does not appear to be a way to turn typing echo completely off, which would be my preference if I were using this full time.
1: Capitalization alert combo box. 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
0: Here we have that and
1: off. Pitch. Say cap.
0: Now we'll go to the next item.
1: Main volume combo box. 2.
0: This is for the main volume of the unit. 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
0: If you don't want to hear, for example, book reader R when you are arrowing through the menu, you can disable that here.
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0: If you don't want to hear 1 of 9, 2 of 9, etc., you can disable that here.
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0: If you don't touch the unit will go to sleep after a period of time defined here, and then you can press the power button to wake it up again. Let's see what options we have.
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0: And 10 minutes is the default. We'll leave it there.
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0: Let's have a look at this one.
1: Speech options dialogue. 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
0: All the vocalizer voices that many of us are familiar with are here, but I will switch to the Google TTS so you can hear what that is like. I'll press right arrow.
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0: 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It doesn't take effect immediately.
1: Language combo box, English, United Kingdom, selected.
0: I would choose the US voices, I think, in this case. All right, arrow.
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0: Well, we'll see what that is like in a moment.
1: 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OK button.
0: And we'll press OK and then the speech will take effect.
1: Changing TTS engine. Please wait.
0: We'll see if we get any feedback or whether I have to press a key. I'll press one now. No, it still hasn't taken effect.
3: Volume
0: there we go.
3: Combo box, 10 selected.
0: So that's a little slow, isn't it? Let's try speeding that up. I'll push space with function key 4.
4: Speech rate, 7.
0: That seems to have woken it up, actually. So we'll push space with F1.
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0: And now we're running one of the Google voices.
4: 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Engine combo box. Cancel button. OK button.
0: It's less responsive, but as you can hear, the speech is very clear and there are a range of voices. 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
0: If I use right arrow to change it.
4: Voice one. Voice two. Voice three.
0: It's not changing. The only way to make it change is to press enter to dismiss the dialogue.
5: Successfully save.
0: Now we hear
5: settings,
0: the new voice.
5: Speech options, S.
0: So it does make it difficult to audition the voice to hear which one you like.
5: Braille settings, L. Date and time options, D. Wi-Fi settings, W. Bluetooth settings, B.
0: I will just talk about the Bluetooth settings briefly to say that at the moment, they allow you to pair audio devices to your Orbit Speak. And I have successfully paired the Phonak hearing aids that I use to the Orbit Speak Plus, which means that the output of the Orbit Speak goes directly to the hearing aids. The Bluetooth protocol in use by these Phonak hearing aids means that there's a little bit of lag, but it's not an intolerable amount of lag, and it is good to have the audio going straight to the hearing aids. I should say that these Phonak aids are using a standard Bluetooth protocol, so if you are using hearing aids that are exclusively made for iPhone, this probably won't work with Orbit Speak.
5: Software update. You.
0: When we got the Orbit Speak Plus, it took us through two software updates. I think one of them was actually a firmware update. It's very straightforward to do once you're connected to Wi-Fi, and you can have the Orbit Speak tell you when a software update's available the moment you power it on. It's just a matter of choosing to update and wait. The device will restart itself in time, and it was all very straightforward.
5: Install additional Runa TTS voices. I.
0: You can have other voices from Runa TTS, which is essentially Vocalizer.
5: Advanced options, V.
0: The only advanced option that I see at the moment is the ability to reset to defaults, which is important if you want to start over or give the unit to someone else.
5: About, A.
0: And there's various information in the About dialog, so that is a very brief tour of the settings. Let's conclude with some final thoughts. Orbit Speak continues to receive substantial software enhancements and bug fixes. We've been made aware of concerns about voice recordings becoming corrupted in the past, and it looks like this may have been one of the areas where there has been improvement over time. We have not experienced this in our current round of testing. It's important that Orbit Research keeps adding to the product because, as it stands right now, that's the only way that it gets new features. The platform doesn't contain any tools for anyone other than Orbit Research to produce software for the device. In other words, there is no application programming interface. There is no software development kit at this point. And while there have been new features added, Orbit Speak cannot, at this stage, replace a computer. Of particular note is that it has no email client, it has no web browser, and it has no way to communicate at this time with any of the AI models that are now playing such a big role in many of our lives. At the moment, there is no remote mode in Orbit Speak like there is in some of the other Orbit products, which would allow the Orbit Speak to also serve as an Orbit writer. Many people like the Orbit Writer, which is a small Braille keyboard, because it follows a Perkins-style layout as opposed to aligning the keys like a Braille cell is aligned. And Orbit Research tells me that they are in testing right now with the ability to make the Orbit Speak also serve as an Orbit Writer, so that you will be able to Braille into the device and it will serve as a keyboard for your iPhone or your PC. It is a solid device for taking notes and consuming some content, although the lack of NLS support will be considered by many a significant impediment in the US market. Some have expressed concerns about the noise of the keyboard. It could be that this is something that Orbit Research has addressed, or it may be simply that these things are highly subjective. We didn't find our unit unduly noisy to type on, and the travel and spacing of the keys is excellent. Having to use your thumbs for dots 7 and 8 may take some getting used to, but you can get used to it if you're using it every day. And if you are going to use the Orbit Speak regularly, you may like to purchase the Turtleback leather carrying case for it. It protects the unit while also allowing you to use it in the case while you're wearing it. If you'd like to know more about the Orbit Speak, you can go to orbitresearch.com. That's all joined together, orbitresearch.com. And if you check their products pages, you will find plenty of information about the Orbit Speak. Not only is the tutorial well produced, but the user guide is also very well written and informative. 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
7: How Different It Might Have Been, by Barbara Pierce. Barbara Pierce was a teenager in the 50s. There was no Parents of Blind Children Division of the National Federation of the Blind then. Parents did the best they could, but most of what they did, they had to do alone. Without help, it was hard to escape prevailing negative attitudes, and sometimes, even with the best intentions, terrible mistakes were made. Here, with Sensitivity and Love, Barbara Pierce shares with us the intimate details of one such mistake her parents made. When I was small, it was very important to my mother that I look at the people with whom I was speaking, whether or not I could actually see them. She also insisted that I be neatly and appropriately dressed. As I grew up, paging through 17 did not interest me at all, since I could not see the pictures, but she taught me to care about fashion, color, and style, as well as the importance of making as good a visual impression as possible. All these values my mother communicated to me in a thousand little ways. She did not indulge in long lectures, though I got my share of sermonettes after lapses in my behavior or my dress, and for these and the lifelong impact they had on me, I am extremely grateful. But I also remember what happened when my father announced to me that I was to begin learning to use the long white cane. I was 16, and my sight had been so poor for a number of years that I had never begun the normal process of going places by myself. My first reaction was keen anticipation. My friends were getting their driver's licenses. I was being given something roughly equivalent, though more precious because it was so personal and so long delayed. I yearned for the independence that is the birthright of us all. Like all teenagers, I wanted freedom, but until now that impulse had been stifled by my inability to move around confidently on my own. I could hardly wait to begin my lessons, but there was a 2-week delay, and during those 14 days the damage was done. It was no one's fault. My parents had had no contact with competent blind adults. There was no Parents of Blind Children division. In fact, they hadn't even heard about the National Federation of the Blind. All they understood was that blind beggars carried white canes. They had seen pathetic blind people creeping along the streets of Pittsburgh, randomly poking their white canes at objects and other people. They must have been appalled at the prospect of their bright, well-adjusted daughter being reduced to such a means of mobility. I don't remember that they said a word about these impressions to me. My father did warn me that my mother was upset about the cane, and he suggested that I keep it out of sight as much as possible. I began to realize that there was to be no excited chatter about what I was learning and where I was going. I would not be given errands to run for my mother. We were to pretend that the cane did not exist. I would use it only when there was no other option, and in my loving family, there was always another option. By the time I met my travel teacher, I was frightened of the ordeal ahead and repelled by the idea of the white cane. He was going to make me travel places alone. People were going to stare at me. Students who did not realize that I was blind would know the truth. If I could have swallowed that cane, I would have done so. I became an expert at getting rid of it. As soon as I got to school on the days when I was to have a travel lesson, I would get permission to go early to my locker to dump it. I certainly would not have been seen dead carrying it on other days. When I returned from school at the end of travel lesson days, I slid the cane quickly down along the wall beside the front door where it lay concealed behind the curtains until I could spirit it off to my room later. On days when my lesson kept me tied up on expeditions after school, I agonized because I knew that my mother was at home worrying about what might be happening to me. There was no triumph in these small victories over dependence. They were paid for by my mother's anguish, and the cost seemed to me entirely too high. On balance, however, I was very lucky. The travel instruction I received was very good, and even though after I finished 3 months of lessons, I did not use it again until I went to college, I managed to remember what I'd been taught. Above all, I'm lucky because 12 years later, I found the National Federation of the Blind. There, for the first time, I met healthy attitudes about blindness, Braille, and the white cane. Though delayed, I finally found again the satisfaction and independence that had been snuffed out 14 years before. Now that I am a parent, I know with painful clarity that all of us make mistakes in raising our children. For the most part, my parents did it right. They were determined that I should have every chance they could give me to succeed in life. Their instincts were largely sound, and their attitudes healthy. But how different it might have been if only they had known about the National Federation of the Blind.
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0: Back to School Bags for Braille Readers by Peggy Chong. A photo appears on the page, the caption, Peggy Chong. From the editor. These days you may be most familiar with Peggy Chong as the Blind History Lady, but she has been a leader in the National Federation of the Blind for decades and currently serves as president of the Aurora chapter of the Colorado affiliate. In this short article, she tells of a Braille and tactile literacy project that her chapter undertook, and which others might wish to replicate. Here is what she says. The Aurora chapter of the National Federation of the Blind of Colorado, a chapter of mostly seniors, gave 5 Braille readers from the Greater Denver Area Public Schools a back-to-school bag at our September meeting this fall. Each bag was valued at more than $200. Over the past few years, several of our members worked with blind high school and college students and were surprised to learn that many of them had exposure to Braille learning options but had no idea how to take advantage of them. Even some of the teachers of blind students, TBS, had no idea that their students could order their favorite books in Braille through the National Library Service for the Blind and Print Disabled, NLS, and be allowed to keep the book using NLS's Braille on Demand service. Last January, the new board of the Aurora chapter met to discuss the upcoming year's chapter goals and activities. Several worried that our blind kids in the area were not getting enough Braille and reading and writing practice. It was noted that the schools were generous in purchasing Braille note-takers and other high-tech devices, but that the blind students often could not take their devices home. Some members said that their sighted children and or grandchildren, now teachers in public schools, received back-to-school bags for their students, but everything was in print and not inclusive for our blind kids. Everyone felt that each blind child should be able to have at home their own tools to allow them to do their homework independently, along with inclusive tools so mom, dad, grandparents, or guardians could help them understand and complete homework assignments. We talked about what a back-to-school bag could look like and how our chapter could raise the money to supply a bag. Over the next several months, members researched and gathered supplies. Michelle Chacon, board member of the chapter and a TBS, began contacting other TBSs through the Greater Denver area to whom we could present the bags. To our sadness, the search took months, but we were ultimately able to find 5 Braille readers. Each bag included items that would encourage the reading and writing of Braille, tactile literacy, inclusive family time, and better access to school, home, and community participation for the kids. We included 1. A tote bag sold by our Parents of Blind Children division that was large and strong enough and had large pockets to separate the smaller items from the Braille books. 2. A Braille novel. 3. Cornerstones, the National Federation of the Blind of Colorado's History of Blind Leaders in both Print and Braille. 4. A slate and stylus with a Dymo tape slot. 5. Dymo tape. 6. Braille paper. 7. A Braille ruler. 8. A Braille protractor. 9. A Braille number line. 10. A Braille calendar from the American Action Fund for Blind Children and Adults. 11. A sensational blackboard to create raised line drawings made by Colorado's own inclusive artist Ann Cunningham. The blackboard weighs little, is easy for the youngest students to carry in their backpack, and is simple enough to use so that a fellow student can trace a drawing with an ink pen and create a raised line picture for their classmate. 12. Drawing paper for the blackboard. 13. Scented markers to make their artwork at home fun and creative. 14. An accessible game. Each bag had a different game. 15. A bag of off-the-shelf, do-it-yourself accessibility tools. 16. An envelope with handouts for mom or dad. After the bags were presented, snacks were served, and the parents and children got a chance to work with the blind adults to learn how to use the items in the bag. We encouraged the families to reach out to us if they have any future questions about accessibility and inclusion for their blind child.
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2: Adjusting Attitudes, a Landmark Victory in the Iowa Supreme Court by Aaron Cannon. There is a photo on the page, the caption, Aaron Cannon. From the editor. Aaron Cannon is a software accessibility engineer who works for Instructure Incorporated. Many will remember his name because of the ongoing battle we have had with Palmer Chiropractic, which has decided that sight is an essential element if one is to be trained and licensed. Here is Aaron's story. Thank you, President Riccobono. 12 years ago, I decided I wanted to be a chiropractor. Well, I decided I wanted to go to Palmer College of Chiropractic in Davenport, Iowa, considered to be the top chiropractic college in the world. At the time, I didn't think this as a very risky goal. To be honest, I wasn't too worried about the academics. Obviously, it was going to be challenging, but what was even better from my perspective was that I wasn't going to be the first blind chiropractor to graduate from Palmer. Several had done so before me. I was very open with Palmer about my blindness. It was on my admissions essay, and I reached out to their office for students with disabilities. Hearing nothing that would dissuade me, I was accepted, and in January of 2004, we moved to Davenport, Iowa, which I can't recommend, not because it's Iowa, I love Iowa, but it was January, and don't move to Iowa in January. My wife and I moved there, and I started to take classes in preparation to enter the Doctor of Chiropractic program on the Palmer campus. Shortly after I began in March of that same year, I met with Lori Newman, the director of the Office for Students with Disabilities. We had a few meetings over the next several months, but the gist of those meetings was her telling me that I was going to have a problem because Palmer had recently adopted technical standards, and that one of the requirements of these technical standards was that students must possess a sufficient sense of vision. Well, I shared with her that my vision was quite sufficient for my needs, applause from the audience, that I had put a great deal of work into getting to where I was, and that I was fully capable of dealing with whatever challenges might arise. I said that I wasn't planning on going anywhere. She proposed that maybe we better meet with the Disability Steering Committee to try to come to some sort of agreement. Now, I generally like to think the best of people, so I'm sure that the reason that the meeting with the Disability Steering Committee didn't take place until almost a year after my meeting with Lori Newman wasn't because they were stalling, hoping I would just go away. I'm sure it was really hard for them to keep taking my money all those months. Fortunately, just a couple of short weeks before I entered the Doctor of Chiropractic program proper, the folks on the Disability Steering Committee found some time in their busy schedules, and we met. As I mentioned, the purpose of this meeting was ostensibly for us to discuss accommodations and to come up with some sort of plan that would be agreeable to everyone. Of course, I, gullible as I was, thought I would just simply explain to them the techniques of blindness, how I'd done it throughout all of my schooling, how I would use a human reader and other adaptations, and everyone would go home happy. As you might imagine, that's not quite how it worked out. When I tried to talk with them about the use of a reader, they were very quick to shut me down. They just didn't want to hear it. They claimed that would give me an unfair advantage. Now, perhaps if the meeting had ended there, I might have believed that maybe we could just talk to them some more, maybe we could convince them, maybe they needed to be educated a little more. But the meeting did not end there, and after I had been given my token say, well, let me tell you folks the types of things that were said, and you can be the judge of the true character of the meeting and its purpose. Paraphrasing now, they said to me, "You sure are spending a lot of money, not to mention time, blood, sweat, tears. What are you going to do when you get to the fifth trimester and you hit a stopping point and you just can't go any further? What are you going to do then? You have a young family to think about, a new baby, and, after all, they claimed that the technical standards were not negotiable because they had adopted them in order not to lose their accreditation. So even if they had wanted to, they just couldn't accommodate me." Well, as it turns out, we found out later that the accreditation standards that they are held to tell a much different story. The closest that the standards came to supporting their position was the requirement that students must be able to observe patients. According to Palmer College of Chiropractic, we who are blind lack the ability to observe. That's what they say, so I guess that means we should stop doing it. If we buy their proposition that accepting me as a student would have cost them their accreditation, it really begs the question of why the California campus of Palmer still has their accreditation. Let me explain. In California, there is a law that states that a student who is otherwise qualified cannot be excluded from a chiropractic college in California on the basis of blindness. I know of at least two people who have graduated since this all began, and yet Palmer West still holds its accreditation. I quickly discovered that the Disability Steering Committee was doing an excellent job of steering persons with disabilities away from the college. After that, I kind of gave up on the committee as a lost cause, and it was with this major setback hanging over my head that I entered the Doctor of Chiropractic program in March of 2005. As a last resort, I took my cause to the president of the college. I wrote him a letter in which I pleaded with him to intervene on my behalf. All I wanted was a chance just to do what others had done before me, a chance to either stand or fall based on my own abilities and not based on the whims and dictates of some so-called disability steering committee that knew nothing about blindness. I also urged the president of the college to reach out to the Iowa Department for the Blind to see if they might have anything to offer. Alas, it was all in vain. The letter I received back from the president appeared to have as its purpose telling me what Palmer thought it was obligated to do under the law. Apparently, in its view, it was not obligated to accommodate one Aaron Cannon. I wish I had time to share the whole letter with you because it really is quite ridiculous. In one paragraph, the president of the college, if you actually believe he wrote the letter and didn't delegate it to one of Palmer's attorneys, quotes a finding of the Supreme Court, and then in the very next paragraph, without a trace of irony, he says, "The college does, however, welcome students with disabilities, and therefore I have asked Dr. Cunningham to contact the Iowa Department for the Blind to inquire." Citations of legal doctrine to justify discrimination always make me feel especially welcome, don't they you? When I talked with my counselor at the Iowa Department for the Blind about how the meeting went, he told me that his impression was that Palmer didn't seem interested in finding a solution, and they also shut him down on the topic of using a reader. They just didn't want to hear it. I received this news right around finals week, and, as you might imagine, I was quite discouraged, to say the least. What I did next I'm really not that proud of, but I was just so disgusted with the whole thing that I left Palmer without taking my final exams. Looking back on it now, I really wish I hadn't done that, but I just couldn't see the point. It was such a difficult time for my wife and I. Our first daughter was about 4 months old, and our plans for the next 3 years or so had just gone up in smoke. I think I don't need to explain to most of you the pain of discrimination. But, you know, I really didn't have a plan B. I hadn't thought about other contingencies because, in spite of all the warning signs, I don't think I ever actually believed that we wouldn't be able to work something out. It just seemed so obvious to me. I wasn't trying to do something that hadn't been done before. It had only been a few short years since the last blind person had graduated from Palmer, and as far as I knew, the curriculum hadn't changed in that time. As an aside, I wasn't the only student to leave Palmer at that time. Another individual I knew there who had a hearing impairment left because Palmer was not accommodating him either. After I left Palmer, I filed a complaint with the Davenport Civil Rights Commission. I didn't really expect it to go anywhere. After all, Palmer seemed to have the Supreme Court on its side, and what did I know? But the commission surprised me. It found probable cause of discrimination, and at that point, I realized that I probably needed an attorney, and I reached out to the Federation. I'm running a bit short on time, so I can't share all of the legal back and forth, but just as a broad summary, we engaged in a conciliation process with Palmer through the Davenport Civil Rights Commission. That went nowhere. An administrative law judge then found in our favor after holding a hearing. Palmer appealed that decision to district court, which found in their favor. We then appealed to the Iowa Supreme Court, and it, in June of last year, found in our favor. Applause from the audience. Throughout this process, a few Federationists were kind enough to step in on my behalf. In particular, I want to publicly thank Carrie Cipollo, Curtis Chong, and Dwayne Hudspath. I was initially represented by the extremely talented and very tenacious Peggy Elliott. Applause from the audience. When she suffered some very unfortunate family emergencies, she was no longer able to continue in that role. So then, Scott LaBarre, a man who needs absolutely no introduction, stepped in and, as everybody knew he would, he did an outstanding job. Now, Dwayne Hudspath, who is a Palmer graduate, a successfully practicing chiropractor who also happens to be totally blind and a Federationist, I mentioned him earlier, but it was quite amusing to listen to Palmer argue about the differences between Dwayne and me. You see, according to Palmer, Dwayne is more qualified to understand a visual description because he lost his sight as a child, where I was born blind, and so have no concept of those tricky visual concepts. According to Palmer, there were the blind, and then there were the really blind. So how does a blind chiropractor actually do his or her job in spite of Palmer's doubts? I don't think the answer is going to be too surprising to most people here. We use our sense of touch, hearing, other senses, our alternative techniques, to observe and treat our patients. Many, like their sighted colleagues, choose to hire chiropractic assistants and can use those folks to gather visual information. Many, like their sighted colleagues, choose to outsource their x-rays and other diagnostic tests. You know, the blind have been practicing chiropractic since 1918. We're still doing it today, and I don't think we're about to give up doing it based on ignorance and bigotry. What did the Iowa Supreme Court have to say about all this? Basically, they said that it is not acceptable for an educational institution to simply point to an arbitrary technical standard when accommodating students. They must perform an individual extensive inquiry to seek out means of accommodating students with disabilities. As I interpret it, a college can't simply say, Well, we just can't imagine how a blind person could interpret x-rays, so because we lack imagination, you're out of luck. My friends, my Federation family, thank you so much for your support during all of this. The Federation, as I'm sure you all know, does not seek out conflict. We don't fight because we want to. We do it because we must. We do it to protect our freedoms and our livelihoods and our children. Make no mistake, when we go to battle, we go to win. Thank you. Giving a dream. One of the great satisfactions in life is having the opportunity to assist others. Consider making a gift to the National Federation of the Blind to continue turning our dreams into reality. A gift to the NFB is not merely a donation to an organization. It provides resources that will directly ensure a brighter future for all blind people. Seize the future. The National Federation of the Blind has special giving opportunities that will benefit the giver as well as the NFB. Of course, the largest benefit to the donor is the satisfaction of knowing that the gift is leaving a legacy of opportunity. However, gifts may be structured to provide more. Helping the NFB fulfill its mission, realizing income tax savings through a charitable deduction, making capital gain tax savings on contributions of appreciated assets, providing retained payments for the life of a donor or beneficiary, eliminating or lowering the federal estate tax in certain situations, reducing estate settlement costs. NFB programs are dynamic, making the study of science and math a real possibility for blind children, providing hope for seniors losing vision, promoting state and local programs to help blind people become first-class citizens, educating the public about their true potential, advancing technology helpful to the blind, creating a state-of-the-art library on blindness, training and inspiring professionals working with the blind, providing critical information to parents of blind children, mentoring blind job seekers. Your gift makes you a partner in the NFB dream. For further information or assistance, contact the NFB Planned Giving Officer.
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2: How Braille Turned Me Into a Purse Junkie by Audrey T. Farnham. There is a photo on the page, the caption, Audrey Farnham slipping her Braille display into one of her many new purses. From the editor, this delightful article is reprinted from the winter 2013 issue of the NFB OK Today, a publication of the NFB of Oklahoma. It, like Audrey, is a gem. Enjoy. January 4th, 2013 would have been Louis Braille's 204th birthday. As I read many comments on Twitter and Facebook about the occasion, I started thinking about how much Braille has revolutionized my life over the past few years. Although I have been legally blind since birth, I was a very high partial who was mainstreamed in public school and got by with reading print. I occasionally relied on large print, and as I got older and my reading load increased, I turned to audiobooks to help me keep up with my sighted peers. No one ever suggested that it might be beneficial for me to learn Braille, and, to be honest, had it ever been suggested to me, I probably would have fought against it with every fiber of my being. I was young and insecure and trying to hide my blindness so I could fit in. I have no doubt that I would have been horrified by the idea of using Braille at school. Looking back on it, I probably would have received more acceptance in school had I embraced my blindness. At least then, my peers would have understood the reasons for the behaviors for which I was frequently ridiculed. Instead, I largely kept to myself and clung to a small group of friends who accepted me without question or need for an explanation. I always felt awkward, out of place, and ashamed because I was different, but I survived and made it through school. I went on to college, then law school. While the pressure to fit in decreased with age, I still did everything I could to cover up my blindness. Then, in 1999, the retina in my left eye detached, and I lost all my vision in that eye. I was 25 at the time and fresh out of law school, looking for my first job as an attorney. When I lost the eye, I remember thinking that I was probably on borrowed time with my remaining eye, and learning Braille would be wise. But after the initial shock wore off and I got used to working with my one eye, I reverted to my old ways and stuck to print and some audio. Finally, February 2006 rolled around, and I had just had a second vitrectomy on my right eye to try to repair a detached retina. I went to the doctor the day after the surgery to have my bandage removed and get some post-surgery follow-up. This second vitrectomy involved putting some silicone oil in my eye to hold the retina in place, so there was no waiting for a gas bubble to disappear with the hope of my vision returning to pre-detachment quality. When the patch came off, I knew that was the best things were going to get. I thought I was ready for it, but when I opened my eye for the first time and all I could see was distorted wavy shapes, light and colors that were all wrong, I came to the terrifying realization that I was no longer going to be able to glide through life, acting as if I were sighted. I was blind, and a lot of things were about to change. All of the things that I could no longer do, the thing that was most upsetting to me was the inability to read. I could no longer read print, and I had never learned Braille. With all my education and the fancy degrees hanging on my wall at work, I was functionally illiterate. It was a soul-crushing development for me. While I knew that other blindness skills I was learning in rehabilitation were important and essential to independence, I needed Braille most of all to restore my sense of self-worth. I was scheduled to go to a rehabilitation center for 12 weeks of training to learn Braille, among other skills. When I went to this center for a two-week evaluation in June of 2006, I was told all the usual nonsense about how hard it is to learn Braille as an adult and not to expect too much from myself. Basically, the vibe I got from this place was that I should focus on learning to use audio for all my reading needs. Fortunately, the best way to get me to do something is to tell me it can't be done. So I went home and resolved to get a head start on Braille. I was told it would take the whole 12-week training program to learn uncontracted, Grade 1, Braille. That wasn't good enough for me. If that's all they wanted to teach me, then I decided I'd learn uncontracted Braille before I went back to the center in September so that I could force them to teach me more. I found a Braille teacher in Oklahoma City who got me started, and in 4 weeks I was reading uncontracted Braille. I couldn't read fast, but it was an encouraging start, and it was proof to me that the rubbish that had been fed to me during my evaluation was wrong. I went back to the center in September 2006 for my 12 weeks of training. One of the biggest highlights of the experience for me was sitting down for my first Braille lesson. I was paired up with another student who had no Braille experience and a bad attitude to boot. As the teacher was handing us uncontracted Braille lesson books, I spoke up and told her that I had learned it over the summer and wanted to move on to contracted Braille. My declaration was met with stunned silence. After a few moments passed, she flipped open the book to a lesson at the back and told me to read it. I oozed arrogance and confidence as I accepted her challenge and read the passage she indicated. It was all I could do to keep myself from doing a victory dance on the table. My fellow classmate with the bad attitude dropped out of the program the next day, and I conveniently found myself in a one-on-one contracted Braille class. I was the only client at the center who learned contracted Braille during my time there. About 10 weeks into the program, my Braille teacher gave me my first Braille book to read, Horton Hears a Who. She was very excited about my progress and told me that in her years at the center, she had never had the opportunity to teach contracted Braille to someone. She had done some touch-up with people who had learned Braille in school, but were rusty from non-use, but she had never taught a newly blind adult. I was stunned by this and questioned her more about it. She said that most of her students never even finished uncontracted Braille because they thought it was too difficult and preferred relying on speech. I found this revelation disheartening and depressing, and I couldn't imagine why, barring some other condition or medical complication, someone would choose not to read Braille. It seemed to me that the expectations for newly blind adults were very low, and that made me sad. Only after a couple of years would I find the NFB and discover that there were people with higher expectations and people who truly believed in the capacity of the blind. I left that rehab center with the false belief that what I had accomplished in my Braille training was unusual. I later learned from my NFB family that it was not, and that I could do more. So I learned Braille and read a children's book, Big Deal. I couldn't read very fast, and it was useless for me except for labeling and writing short notes to myself. It was a start, but not enough. I wasn't using it at work. I was devouring audiobooks, but I wasn't really reading Braille. At my first NFB National Convention in 2009, there was a panel discussion about Braille literacy. Anil Lewis talked about his experience with learning Braille and how he came to the realization that he needed to learn it. He read his remarks in Braille and commented that he had been inspired to learn to read it after stumbling through a speech a year earlier. Much of what he described sounded eerily familiar to me. Suddenly it dawned on me that memorizing a code does not make me literate. I couldn't read Braille enough for it to be useful, and I couldn't write more than a label or a quick note. I was still functionally illiterate, and that center I went to did me no favors by giving me the false belief that I was somehow special. I resolved then and there that I would make more of an effort to read Braille. I went home and ordered myself a Braille book. I tried to read for at least an hour a day. Because of working full-time and other stuff going on in my life, I didn't always make that goal, but I kept reading and getting faster. I finished that book and another one after that, and my speed gradually improved. Eventually, I decided to get a refreshable Braille display to use with my iPod Touch. I found the experience of reading refreshable Braille to be more satisfying since it removed the extra distraction of trying to keep my place on a page. I turned off the speech on my Read2Go Bookshare app and read. Later, I discovered that reading newspaper articles with the NFB Newsline app was a great way to practice, since I could read a short piece and feel like I was accomplishing something every time I finished an article. I would also read Twitter updates as a way to make myself read, but keep things short so I could manage my frustration level. My efforts paid off, and I started to feel comfortable reading. I was reading well enough that I could now go into a restaurant and read a Braille menu in a reasonable amount of time. This was encouraging, and I was starting to feel better about my skills. I was in a store for yet another humbling experience when I attended a leadership seminar at the NFB Jernigan Institute in the fall of 2012. I was asked to write a brief assignment, and my work could be handwritten or written in Braille. I have no confidence in my handwriting anymore, so it was Braille or nothing for me. I had the option to have someone Braille the assignment for me, but I'm stubborn and decided it would be a good experience to do it myself. I started out with a slate and stylus, but it was taking forever, and I knew I'd never get any sleep if I kept that up. I had used a Perkins Brailler a couple of times during my rehab training, but I didn't even remember how to load the paper correctly. Fortunately, my NFB family is a helpful and encouraging bunch, and one of my fellow seminarians gave me a refresher course on Brailler basics. Then I began the process of laboriously typing my essay. I discovered that, while I could read contracted Braille, I apparently had been picking up a lot of what I was reading from context. When I actually had to type in contracted Braille, I couldn't remember about half the contractions I needed. I felt like an idiot. With help from my new friend, who patiently sat with me during the whole process to tell me contractions I couldn't remember, I finally finished my six-sentence essay. It's an exaggeration even to call it six sentences. A third

my iPod Touch, I had resisted getting an iPhone because I preferred the text entry method on my Nokia N86 and wanted to stick with it as long as possible for texting and Twitter. I love VoiceOver on the iPhone, but I do find the process of typing with a touchscreen to be tedious at best. After several unsatisfying experiments with different QWERTY Bluetooth keyboards and with my writing failure fresh in my mind, I decided it was time to learn how to type with the Braille keyboard on my Braille display. It was slow going at first. I recall spending about 30 minutes typing a short status update on Facebook. But after a week or two, I was typing at an acceptable speed with the Braille keyboard and wondering why I hadn't tried that sooner. I can now type faster with my Braille display than I could if my iPhone had a physical keyboard instead of a touchscreen. A great side effect of learning to type with my Braille display was that it helped me to read better and made me faster with a slate and stylus. I am now addicted to that Braille display as much as I am to my iPhone. The two items are inseparable in my opinion, and I don't go anywhere without them. I felt so strongly about wanting my Braille display with me at all times that I actually went out and bought a purse specifically to carry it. Not just any purse, mind you. I ended up with a $300 Coach purse. I rationalized this expenditure by telling myself that my newly treasured Braille display deserved to be carried around in style. This may not sound like a big deal if you realize that, in my 39 years of life, I have rarely carried a purse. I'm a low-maintenance kind of girl who values comfort and convenience over fashion and social conventions. I have never felt the need to lug around a bunch of extra stuff. I was one of the opinion that, if I couldn't fit what I needed in my pockets, I didn't need to take it with me. I thought women who spent hundreds of dollars on purses were idiots. Now, because of the Braille display, I not only carry a purse, but I spent a ridiculous amount of money on a coach and had a blast doing it. I now have multiple purses to suit different occasions and carrying needs and can't resist cruising by the purse department every time I go to the mall. Everyone who knows me well is shocked by my sudden purse addiction. This really is a major development in my life, and it is all because Braille has become an essential part of my daily existence. Not only is typing on my iPhone now a pleasant experience, but I also appreciate the Braille display for giving me a way to use my phone in noisy environments. Sometimes at concerts or noisy sporting events, I might as well not even have a phone because it is too loud to hear VoiceOver through background noise. With Braille, background noise is no longer a problem. The first time I made a Facebook post completely with Braille and with no help from VoiceOver, I honestly got a little teary. I suppose it's silly, but using Braille at a noisy football game so I could use Twitter and Facebook during the game made me feel normal. It was ironic to me that, after spending the majority of my life trying to hide my blindness and feel normal, I suddenly achieved the feeling of normalcy by using Braille. After observing how Braille has improved my quality of life and changed the way I think about myself and my blindness, I often wonder how much better my life might have been had I learned Braille as a child. It was assumed by teachers, my parents, and even me that, since I could read print, that was the best option for me. But looking back on it, I think about all the eye strain, the neck and back pain from hunching over my books, and the extra hours it took me to read because my low vision made reading slower for me. I also think about the shame and embarrassment I felt when I had to give presentations and had to hold my notes a few inches in front of my face. I was always self-conscious about the fact that my audience was seeing the back of my notes and not my face. I'm not pointing fingers or placing blame. I do believe that I had enough vision to warrant learning print, and it was a tool that I needed, but Braille would have been a nice extra weapon to have in my arsenal of skills. I have no doubt that, had I started as a child, I would have ended up reading Braille as fast as my sighted peers read print. When I think of all the times Braille could have helped me, the first situation that comes to mind is an experience I had during law school. I had to do an oral argument in front of a mock appellate court. I spent the whole semester preparing my case, and the trial would determine my grade for the class. I showed up to the oral argument in a spiffy new suit, thinking I was prepared and ready to wow the judges with my brilliance. I thought I had planned ahead to deal with my note-reading issues. I knew I would be too nervous to rely solely on memory, so I put all my notes in large print on index cards and was certain I would be able to look down at the podium to read them. I don't know if it was nerves, different lighting from my practice runs, or both, but when I looked down, my notes were a blur. I didn't want to hold the cards in front of my face, so I tried to go from memory. Ultimately, my oral argument was a complete disaster. I got trounced by my opponent and looked like a stammering idiot. I got a C- in the class, the lowest grade I would receive in law school. It was one of the three low points of my law school career, all of which had direct ties to my blindness. It was also the exact moment I decided I did not want to be a trial attorney. In hindsight, I understand how valuable Braille would have been to me in my oral argument.
My Braille notes could have rested comfortably on the podium while I read them.

0: likely unnoticed by the judges or anyone else in the courtroom who witnessed my debacle. I would have appeared more normal by embracing a blindness skill instead of trying to rely on vision as the only answer, and I know I would have received a higher grade. On more than one occasion, I have heard statements like, "Don't make that child look blind by forcing him to read Braille. Print is more normal." My experience is a classic demonstration that this belief is wrong and harmful. It teaches a blind child to be ashamed of blindness and is a surefire way to cripple confidence. Braille should not be thought of as something that only totally blind people use. It is not an inferior alternative to print that should be taught only if there is no other option. Braille is a tool to attain literacy and independence. We should teach our blind children to be proud of Braille and see the value of literacy. Studies have shown that there is a strong correlation between Braille literacy and employment. Blind children have enough obstacles to deal with as it is. We shouldn't rob them of an additional tool to overcome educational and employment barriers just because they can read large print by straining and taking extra rest periods. While a low-vision child is resting his eyes so he can start reading again, his peers are leaving him behind. My journey with Braille is still in its infancy. I have made tremendous progress over the past couple of years, but I know that I can still do better. I still find myself regularly falling back to audio alternatives because I am in a hurry and want to get things done faster. There are going to be plenty of times when audio is simply more efficient for me, and it will always be a part of my life. However, I have found ways to make Braille useful to me by using it in practical situations that are interesting and meaningful to me. I will likely never be a fast Braille reader, but I cherish Braille. I am so thankful that it is a daily part of my life. I still need to practice, but I am glad that I made the choice to learn and put forth the effort. I am thankful to my NFB family who humbled me and encouraged me to embrace Braille. And mostly, I am thankful to Louis Braille, who as a teenager created this life-changing code because he rightly believed that literacy and knowledge were essential to independence for the blind.
1: Proudly raising expectations. Because low expectations create obstacles between blind people and our dreams. NFBRN, the National Federation of the Blind Radio Network.
2: Hello and welcome to the Nation's Blind Podcast. I'm Melissa Riccobono and I'm here with...
3: Anil Lewis. Well, you're not really here with me because, you know, we're virtual.
2: Yes, but I'm here in spirit with...
3: Yes, Anil Lewis. And we're both here in spirit with... Come on, mystery guest, introduce yourself.
4: Well, I had to unmute my mouth. I'm here for real, not virtually, but I'm here at the National Federation of the Blind, and this is Mark Riccobono.
3: So glad you could join us, President Riccobono. We're looking forward to this particular podcast in the midst of all of everything that's COVID-19.
4: Absolutely.
2: And we really appreciate you joining us because I know that you are gearing up for a big virtual convention. That's going to be a fantastic way to spend some days, July 14th through 18th. We're actually not here to talk about convention, which is kind of surprising, but we're definitely gearing up for it. And I want listeners to know that virtual convention is absolutely happening. But what are we here to talk about today, Anil?
3: Well, with the emphasis on virtual and virtual and virtual, we in the National Federation of the Blind have really implemented some really interesting strategies to make sure our members stay informed. And one of the key components that's really helped us continue to create our family vibe for the organization and to continue to keep everyone on the same platform is that we produce something called our presidential release, where the national president, Mark Riccobono, formally used to create a recording in a studio that we would then disseminate to all of our chapters across the country so that they could hear from our national president, get an overview of our national news, et cetera. President Riccobono, can you speak to how this actually started? Why did we start this?
4: So the presidential release was first started by Kenneth Jernigan in November 1973. And at that time, obviously, the methods for nationwide communication and sharing across all of our affiliates and chapters very different than they are today. At that time, we were very aggressively making sure that we had an affiliate in each of the 50 states, the District of Columbia and Puerto Rico. We had some affiliates that we lost in the 1960s and because of various internal struggles. And so we were rebuilding, and Dr. Jernigan wanted a way to communicate to the membership. As a membership-driven organization, our board is elected by the membership, and our president serves as chief executive. And we've had an ethic in the office of the president, really going back to our first president, Dr. Tenbrook, that the president should be available and accessible. So this was a way that Dr. Jernigan invented to put the president into every chapter meeting, and that started a monthly recording from the president in late 1973.
3: So 73, that had to be cassettes, right? Is the way that we were, or were we doing it on flexible discs?
4: It's a good question. I think it was always on cassette. I don't think we produced flexible discs, and it was on cassette up through really. In the last decade is when we started distributing it on thumb drives. We did start offering it the file on the internet, but we were still sending out cassettes to a couple hundred folks who needed the cassette. And then we started doing it on thumb drives. Most people download it today, but we do have a handful of leaders that request it on a flash drive, and we deliver it that way.
2: We also have it on Newsline, which is really cool.
4: Oh yeah, well, there's many ways to get it now, we've detailed all of those in an article that I wrote in April 2018 in our Braille Monitor, which you can read. It was an open letter, two chapters about the presidential release, and it gives more facts and figures about the history of the presidential release.
3: We should add that to our show notes. I just continue to think about how we used to that whole production of getting hundreds of cassettes in those little small envelopes and labeled and addressed and put in the mail. And if I remember correctly, because when I became a president, we were still doing it on cassette. We were encouraged to send the cassettes back once we used them so that they could be re-recorded over.
4: Oh yeah. We try to use every dollar, the best we can. In fact, we still encourage people to send the flash drives back if they're not using them. You know, if you get the presidential release every month on a flash drive, you get quite a collection. And, you know, every five that we can reuse, every one that we can reuse saves us money. We just put in a big order for flash drives and, you know, it adds up.
2: Definitely. So let's jump ahead to currently. So we've been doing this presidential release recorded for a long time. It's been played at chapter meetings for a long time. Now, though, we're doing something completely different that we've never done before. Presidential release live. We've done it now in April. We've done it in May. And I believe we're going to do one in June. What led to that decision? Why now did we decide, instead of just having you create a recording, which you could have done just as easily from your living room, as opposed to in a recording studio, why have we decided to go with the presidential release live route instead of just a canned recording?
4: Well, the presidential release is an important way to put the president in front of people and to create that personal connection. And as our organization has evolved, we've tried to think about how to evolve the release. We have a diverse population of members, and so making sure that everybody has that common connection is really important. And that's presented us with some challenges in terms of making sure the presidential release is available at every chapter meeting. We've tried to shorten it. But some months are very, you know, there's a lot of info to provide, and not everybody gets all of the faster media that we have, like social media today. So that's to preface my answer by saying, you know, there's a constant thinking about how do we make this effective and yet achieve getting information and building at least a virtual relationship with the diversity of members we have. I guess in some ways the presidential release has long been a way of building virtual relationships, even though one-sided. and it had to be one-sided, although it was more dynamic because leaders and members would submit things for the presidential release. And often the president would have an opportunity to talk with members about it. So that's the preface to say we have continually thought about, you know, how do we evolve it? Is it effective? What can we do? You know, I solicit ideas about it, but, you know, a lot of people like it. You know, a lot of people say shorter, but, you know, a lot of people don't get the information any other way. So I was sitting in my office and thinking about, well, I am going to need to record a release for April, and we try to record it so that it's available before the first Saturday, because most of our chapter meetings happen on Saturday. And this was right about the time that we had committed to closing our building because of the governor's order in Maryland. And I thought, well, you know, recording something and sending it out does not feel right. It doesn't feel like what we should or could be doing. And so I thought, well, why not do it live? We're doing Zoom events. Why not do it fresh? Take all the information and just let people listen in and have it be uncut, unfiltered. Although I should clarify, we never make mistakes on the presidential release, so we never edit it. but why not do it live? And then, so I started bouncing that idea off folks. What do you think of this? And everybody thought that's a great idea. And I thought, well, we could take questions. And, you know, Pam and I are, you know, we work very closely together in everything we do. And so we talked about it and she agreed to take questions. And it's a great opportunity to highlight Pam. She's definitely one of our top leaders. She could be our president if we needed her to. So it worked out very well. As an aside, of course, I did make a mistake on the presidential release live with one of the names. So does go to show you it doesn't go well all the time, but it was fun to do it. And people responded very well to the model. And it's been a brilliant way to push us into thinking about what's next. That was a long answer.
3: Yeah, I think the key components to me were, one, we've always been virtual, you know, based on the technology. So even with the cassettes, I think that you're right. That was a way for us to virtually engage with the membership. And we, as an organization, continue to learn and grow and exploit technology to continue to move our mission forward. So I think that's powerful. But I think the most important word in that whole description, and you coined a phrase, I forget what it is off the top of my head, but it's related to connection, especially during this crisis. And it's the presidential release live really does provide more of an authentic connection. In this era of sheltering in place, you know, yeah, getting a recording or even listening to it on an Amazon or Google device, you know, through the podcast stream, whatever, there's still something special about knowing that you're actually there giving that particular update. I think that in kind of a bittersweet way, the fact that we're able to, as an organization, hear who's being impacted by the COVID virus. It was just a whole list of people on the last president's release live, but that's so important for us as an organization because we truly are a family and that's how we share. But the other key component I think that I really like is the Q&A. Yeah. I think that opens up opportunities for real true engagement and makes it more of a two-way communication.
2: And I think that two-way communication is so important. And I think that knowing that President Riccobono is live, I think knowing that you and whoever else is tuned in, I mean, you're really there with about 1,000 of your other members. And obviously, I mean, you said, oh, it's been received well. Well, I mean, yes, it has, but we have had 1,000 people on both releases. I mean, obviously, we are all hungry for this community and this connection. And I just think it has such a different community feel. And everybody that I've talked to about it has used exactly those words. It's such a community feel. So I just think particularly at this time, it's just such a, you know, it's almost comforting. And it does give me some hope. You know, you think about our national convention and you think how different it's going to be. And at the same time, I look at presidential release lives and I think, well, yes, it is going to be different. But if we have this much feeling of community for an hour when we get together, 1,000 of us, it's going to be a similar feeling of community when the gavel drops at the opening session of our convention and we're all there together. And that actually gives me a lot of hope because, you know, of course, it's not exactly the way we want convention to be. It's not the way we want our lives to be right now, but there's still some things that are the same. And that's really comforting. And that's our Federation family. And so that's been really amazing to me to see that people are just responding in such a huge and almost hungry way for this kind of connection.
3: So it's nice that it's a vehicle for us to continue that communication. What's the long-term plan? Is this just an intervention for us to use during the COVID experience, or what's the long-term plan?
4: Well, I think that's an open question that we're going to figure out over time. We need to think about, the next thing to think about is how do our chapters now engage with the presidential release? And we're still at the beginning of that. The system for the presidential release is to have every chapter play it. I think that is not needed now, but we do then need to help our chapters make sure that we are connecting members with the content of the release so they can still get that connection with our national leadership. So it's evolving. The model seems to work well. We'll have to see if it continues to work well once, you know, the country begins to go back to whatever the new normal is. I would hesitate to say this is the model because I'm not sure we know really what things are going to be like. I certainly hope they're not exactly like they are now. So, but I think that it has allowed us to do what we've really been searching for, was how do we evolve this into the next thing and not just change it for the sake of changing it, but to do something that's better. And I think this is even better, and we were pushed into it. Thank goodness we thought it up in the midst of it. So I suspect it will continue to evolve even further. I think that, you know, we also are continuing. We're taking the recording. We're still sending it out on flash drives to the folks that need it. So we'll continue to do a little bit of both, I imagine. Some people want a version now without the Q&A to be posted. So we're thinking through that to see what's practical, what makes the most sense. And, you know, as always, I invite feedback on what people think will work best.
3: Yeah, I think it's actually an enhancement of what we had because we're not losing anything. Because as you said, we're still providing the recording in all the previous formats. And if people who don't want the Q&A, they just can stop the playback at that time. But I think that your point is well taken. It is an enhancement. And just like many of the things that we've done as a result of COVID, all of our distance learning, stuff that we posted, it really is us exploiting the technology that we have to use today in a way to enhance a lot of the programming that we've conducted in the past.
4: Yeah, you know, to that point, we can decide that it's unfortunate that the things aren't the way we were used to, and we can be sad about that. Or we can do really what the Federation philosophy has taught us to do, which is make something new and interesting and good out of the situation that we have. Mm-hmm. And, mm-hmm. You know, it is different. I guess it's much like going blind. You know, it's different. But you also find, especially if you get to know the Federation philosophy, but that there's a lot of enrichment and joy that you might not have thought about when you really take that attitude. So that's what's been impressive to me about the whole situation is that, you know, people are taking the Federation philosophy and applying it in interesting ways. And I think that's why a lot of our members have been able to manage pretty well in these unusual circumstances.
3: Yeah, the resilience has been proven.
2: So we're having another presidential release live. Do you want to talk a little bit about when that's going to be and give people a little bit of info about when they can expect some information about how to tune in to the release? Because we certainly want this to keep growing and we certainly want people who maybe haven't tuned in before to have that opportunity.
4: So the next presidential release live is going to happen on I guess it would be June 4. Information will be distributed through the NFB listservs and the NFB networks. We're planning that it'll be the same format. You can send questions for the release in advance via email to Chris Danielson, who helps manage our podcast as well. So Chris Danielson's email address is cdanielsen@nfb.org. Or you can call our main number here, 410-659-9314, and dial extension 2473. And you can leave a voicemail with your question. Please give your name and also your state. And if your question makes it into the release, we might even play the audio file, or if you're on, we might cue you up to ask it. We do get more questions than we can answer. We do try to circle back with everybody about their questions and at least get them answered. Some are very individualized and not appropriate for the release, so we do try to take care of all the questions that we get.
3: So encouraging everyone to tune in to the next presidential release live. Looking forward to what new things the Federation is doing and sharing with our Federation family. Do you have other things you want to offer to our listeners today, President Riccobono?
4: I guess what I would say is, we're in a very interesting time, and we as blind people have a real opportunity to set the pattern for what our participation is going to look like in the world going forward. And that means it's a time for us to be very active and mobilized. You know, communities, states are making decisions about what the policy should be, and we need to make sure our voice is in the mix. States and to some extent the federal government deciding what voting is going to look like this fall and moving very aggressively to different systems of voting than what we've had in states. And unless we're very active in that, we're going to get left out. I think we're in the process of suing 5 different states over this issue and working with many local communities on it. So while it's a challenging time for us, it's really critical that we be active, and it's really important that we have the organized blind movement. And so it's a critical time for anybody listening to get involved with the National Federation of the Blind, to reach out. We need your membership. We need your active participation. We think we're going to get a lot of gains out of our work to assert blind people into the conversations about what society is going to look like going forward. We think we have a lot to contribute to that, but we're going to need more voices and more diversity in the mix. So please get involved with us and put your ideas into what we do next with our organization. We believe we're going to be bigger, better, and stronger after the COVID-19.
3: Yes, absolutely. And looking forward to how this has changed us to make us bigger, better, and stronger. So, and thank you for your leadership. I think it's been commendable. None of us could have ever been prepared for any of this. It's been almost like on-the-job training, but I am very comforted knowing that you're at the helm of this ship guiding us through these troubled waters. You've been listening to the Nation's Blind Podcast.
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6: A Roof with a View by Michael Bailiff. Michael Bailiff is a past president of the student division of the National Federation of the Blind. In his college years, he received help through our scholarship program. Today, he is a successful lawyer specializing in corporate taxes. He is employed by a major New York City law firm, which, by the way, sought out Michael's services because of his growing professional reputation in his specialty. In his story, A Roof with a View, Michael, who is still a young man, looks back to a time when he was an even younger man. 15, to be exact. 15, and in love. At one level, it is a delightful, light-hearted story. At another, it expresses the poignant yearning of a young man who is blind for physical independence and spiritual self-sufficiency. Here is what he has to say. I was 15 years old when I fell in love for the first time. The condition of being 15 years old and in love presents a variety of imperatives that cannot be ignored. Deep, heartfelt sighs, long, solitary walks, and interminable conversations with friends all about her are among the rituals that must be observed. I had become blind the year before and had not yet received meaningful training in the alternative skills needed to succeed as a blind person. Indeed, I had never even met another blind person to whom I could look as a role model. Nevertheless, I was functioning reasonably well as a teenager in love. One balmy summer evening, I took it into my head that I should write some poetry, and that the only place suitable for such a solemn and spiritual undertaking was on the roof of my house. This determination presented a challenge that was both frightening and exhilarating. The problem was straightforward. How to get onto the roof in the first instance, and then once there, how to get down again without suffering bodily harm. Other issues presented themselves as well. I could not ask for help or advice in reaching my goal. In addition, my ascent to the roof had to be done in secret, thus avoiding the need for bothersome explanations. That's how it is when you are 15 years old and in love. As a result, the simple expedient of dragging a ladder up to one end of the house and leaning it against the roof was out of the question. Instead, more creativity was required. After much thought and exploration, I hit on the solution. A trellis, reaching to within a few feet of the roof, ran along one corner of the house. I formulated a scheme whereby I would sneak a chair out of the kitchen and position it behind the trellis. I could stand on the chair and then jump up to catch the top of the trellis on which there was a 6-inch platform. From that precarious perch, I could turn and pull myself up onto the roof. I was satisfied that this approach allowed reasonable odds of achieving the rooftop. Nevertheless, still more logistical issues needed to be considered. First, the roof was a shingled A-frame roof that rose sharply from the eaves to the apex. The footing was uncertain, and there were a number of obstacles, such as vents, antennae wires, and a chimney, all presenting hazards to the unwary. Moreover, there was the question of how to get back down in some way other than a headlong crash. The trellis was only a few feet long, and if I veered only slightly in either the ascent or descent from the pinnacle of the roof, I could miss it altogether and end up stranded. I decided that these problems could best be solved through the use of a telescoping cane. It could be carried in my backpack as I climbed up the trellis and then taken out for use once I reached the roof. The cane would help me locate obstacles on the roof, and when it came time for my return to terra firma, I could swing the cane over the edge of the roof until it located the trellis. I generally incorporated the cane into my day-to-day life as little as possible because it was a symbol of blindness with which I was not yet comfortable. Nevertheless, in this case, I had a goal, and the cane was the tool that would allow me to achieve it. After formulating my plans and drawing inspiration from one last thought of my beloved, I put the scheme into action. I sneaked the chair out of the kitchen without detection, and but for a few perilous moments when I nearly tumbled helter-skelter over the opposite end of the trellis, I attained the roof. Then, according to plan, I pulled out my cane and climbed cautiously to the roof's apex. There, taking care not to roll backwards down the other side of the roof, I found a comfortable and reasonably secure place from which to enjoy the evening and compose my poetry. From the height of the rooftop and from my perspective as a 15-year-old, I surveyed the world and liked what I saw. I was in love, and feeling the urge to climb the roof and write poetry, I had done so despite the fear and uncertainty that have been ever present throughout the adventure. Later, I would need the guidance and support of my friends in the National Federation of the Blind to develop and mold this inherent desire for physical independence and spiritual self-sufficiency that yearned to come forth. But climbing the roof represented the first tentative steps along the path that would bring me into contact with these friends whom I did not even know existed, but whom I so desperately needed. I wrote poetry late into that summer evening and would have labored longer except that the batteries in the tape recorder into which I was dictating my verses began to run low. Had I known then how to use a slate and stylus to write Braille, I might have stayed on the rooftop until sunrise. After dictating some final lines into the dying tape recorder, I pulled out my cane and started the painstaking descent down the roof toward the trellis. Upon reaching the edge of the roof, I swung my cane over the side and held my breath. It touched nothing but air. I moved a few feet in one direction along the edge of the roof. Still, nothing. I then went back in the other direction and, to my vast relief, located the trellis with my cane. From there, I completed my return to Earth without incident. At the time, I was convinced that I carried off my entire adventure without my parents' notice. Although this may have been the case, as I now better understand the extent of my parents' wisdom, I suspect that they knew all along but simply kept their own counsel. The last I heard, the object of my romantic attentions was somewhere in Australia, married to a fellow named Mr. Wright. To this day, however, I can feel the touch of the warm evening breeze and hear the far-off sound of crickets and feel again the surge of triumph and satisfaction that I experienced that long-ago summer night when I sat atop a roof composing poetry, just like any other 15-year-old, in love. Caption to photograph. Michael Bailiff. End of caption.
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4: I think this is a great item to end the afternoon on. And to give you a little history, one of the first things that I did in the office of the president, based on the priorities of this convention, was wrote to the CEO of Microsoft to express our deep frustration with accessibility at Microsoft. And the Federation requested respectfully, but with some urgency, that we needed a meeting with the CEO of Microsoft to talk about accessibility. Because of who we are as an organization and because of who he is as a corporate leader, Satya Nadella invited me to come to Microsoft for a meeting in 2014, which I reported to you on during my 2015 presidential report. Our relationship with Microsoft 10 years ago was in a much different place than it is today. And one of the people that participated in that meeting, I think the first time that I met our speaker this afternoon was at that meeting just over 10 years ago. And we've been on a journey with Microsoft since then, continuing to grow and strengthen our trusted relationship where we give Microsoft honest but frank feedback on the product direction. And with our speaker today, we talk often more about policy as much as we talk about the products themselves and the technology. She has proven to be a champion for us at Microsoft, but also in other spaces. And Equally as important, she sincerely respects and invites the honest feedback. She's not afraid of the hard conversation, and she's always willing to talk about where some of the limitations might be and to find a path to work together to continue to advance the approach. So this presentation is about really the last decade of work that we have done in partnership with Microsoft, and maybe the next 10 years of our partnership. We're pleased to invite back to our stage the Vice President, Chief Accessibility Officer at Microsoft. Here's our friend, Jenny Lay Fleury.

Good afternoon. How are we doing? I happen to know you can do better than that. How are we doing? All right, folks, I'm going to need that energy to continue. I am deaf and I cannot hear you. But I can see it and I enjoy it. My name is Jenny Leigh Flurry. I am the Chief Accessibility Officer at Microsoft. I have flown here from Seattle, where it is, 70 degrees and sunny, which is a little different to what I saw outside before I came in here. I should explain my accent. That is a British accent. I don't want any misunderstanding. I am not Australian. And I live in Washington State. So for you guys in the corner, I'm waving at you because I love you dearly. I'm here to talk about many different things. By the way, I should also explain, because of my deafness, you're going to hear a bit of deaf accent. So please, if I mispronounce, will you forgive me? Okay, I'm glad we got that one out the way. I'm going to talk a little bit about how I got to Microsoft and the journey that we have collectively been on. How did I go and, come from London to Seattle? Well, let me just first explain that. I joined Microsoft to work on a little product called Hotmail. Anyone? Amazing product. I moved 2 years later. I moved to live in Seattle to work on another product called Bing. I like Bing. My day job was figuring out advertising, search, trying to compete with this little thing called Google. My night job was building the disability employee group at Microsoft. Some of that group are in the room today. In fact, some of the accessibilitarians, which is our beautiful accessible community at Microsoft, are also here today. And I love and adore them all. It started incredibly small. I've now been at Microsoft 20 years. I've been a CAO, Chief Accessibility Officer, for 10. I've witnessed many, many, many shifts, both in technology, people, and accessibility. I'm a user of accessibility. I sign, I use captioning, and I'm deeply grateful for the incredible ASL interpreters and captioners you have at this event, including my own ASL interpreter, Mary, who sat right in front of me. What I want to do is take you through some of that learning. And I will mention that Dan Goldstein, who's sitting down here, when I got this job, told me that I needed to write it down. He told me that 10 years ago, and I laughed. I did not think that I would ever be standing on a stage as glorious as this one, trying to recall history and learning as I think about the future of accessibility. But here we are, Dan. I should have followed your advice, and I did not. So I'm going to take a stab at it. I'm going to talk a little bit about the past, the present, and the future. Are you with me? All right. Well, let me start with a little bit of tech history. I'm going to go back a little further than Mark said. And I'm going to actually talk about where we are and where Microsoft is, because we're actually celebrating a birthday this year. Microsoft is 50 years old. So am I. But I don't want to talk about that. It's terrifying. I will also say that we are celebrating over 30 years of accessibility at Microsoft. The first decade, 30 years. The first decade was kind of an interesting one when I go back, and I did go back down. We built a lot of foundational practices. We put a new company-wide policy on accessibility, and in 1995, for those that were still or were around at that time, Microsoft launched its first set of accessibility features in the menu. That included Sound Sentry, sounds so weird now, Sound Sentry, high contrast, and access to this product, which many of you may use today, Zoom Text. For those with longer memories,
We had some features before that. The first screen reading, I actually dug around and went into our history books and I sort of pulled out all the newspapers. They were paper newspapers back then. The first screen reading was actually a product called Slimware Windows Bridge. Anyone remember that? In 1992, which was in Windows 3.1. Can you believe it? It actually was the first thing that gave access to the graphical interface. Our first proper feature was in 1994. It's a feature that actually is still in our product today. It's called sticky keys. And you will hit it if you hit shift too many times. It's still invaluable to our friends in the mobility community. Windows 95 went down well, but as always, disabled people know best. And in 1998, we had our first community meeting. That was with a guy that you will probably know called Bill Gates. Bill Gates met with a room, an audience, that included the late and the great Judy Heumann. That room requested many, many features to be a part of Microsoft and to be part of our products. And top of the list probably won't surprise you, an inbox screen reader. Narrator launched in 2000. It wasn't a great launch, as Mark tells me often. But I will also say that internally within Microsoft, our internal community was growing. In fact, that's where I was focused. The ERG at Microsoft is probably my proudest accomplishment in my time and tenure at the company. By the way, I'm not done. I've got way more to do. In 2010, we launched this little conference called the Ability Summit. It had 20 people in it in the first year. 20 people, and I thought that was a raving success. It's still going, 15 years on. And in March this year, we welcomed 21,000 people. And I pinch myself, and then it's very clear why that is. Employee feedback, customer feedback is invaluable to the future of our products. You have made our products better with your feedback. And you've kept us grounded. You told us when we changed the Outlook ribbon. You told us how you felt. And we heard you. We also launched some really important services in that period of time, just before Mark sent me his love letter. We launched, very importantly, the Disability Answer Desk. Who uses it? Dad. Anyone heard of the Dad team? aka.ms/dad. Crystal Jones from our team is here today. We launched it with just 5 agents. Today it takes over 10,000 calls a month. Your feedback, your questions, your issues, the error message, which is never happen on Windows, but sometimes maybe they do. We work to get them fixed quickly. You can contact us and speak to any of our agents, but more importantly, you can also use the latest technology, AI, and Be My Eyes. And I'm grateful to our partnership with Be My Eyes. 50% of queries from blind people coming to Dad today are solved by Be My Eyes and AI. We also launched the Supported Employment Program, which hires intellectual developmental disabilities into Microsoft. This is a program that today operates in 28 countries and has over 600 hires. And here's the kicker. We do not support subminimum wage. We believe everyone is entitled to fair wages. And we do not work with 14C certificate holders. Which brings me to the last decade and the future decade. When I came into this position at the end of 2015, I had a humbling place to start. The only way was up. I put in a new series of goals to empower every person, every organization to achieve more in education, in employment, in the workplace, at home, and in play. Because at the core, accessibility does one
very important thing. It makes life possible. It makes everything easier. Reflecting back, it was a challenging time. Windows was launching every 3 to 5 years, Office every 2 years, and there was this little thing called a Windows phone. I'm not going to talk about that. Gaming was new. LinkedIn was coming in. LinkedIn, by the way, updates 3 times a day. My job has evolved since. Microsoft has over 6,000 products, websites, and tools, and my job is to shepherd those 335 buildings and to make sure that our workplace and our hiring practices are accessible for everyone. We're not perfect, but I'm incredibly proud at how accessibility has become part of our DNA. There's a couple of things that I've learned from this. One, every employee in every company should be trained on accessibility. This year alone, we have trained 235,000 Microsoft employees on their obligations to make every product, every website, every tool, every meeting, every event accessible. We need every person to know this. We made that training publicly available, by the way. You can take it. You can have a look at it. We ripped out the Microsoft stuff, by the way. It's gone. All the nerdy stuff. We just put the framework out. 5.5 million have taken that training so far, and my new goal is far higher than that. The team doesn't know that yet. Accessibility must be managed as a business, as a priority. That means that you have to have consistent monitoring of what you do. And you have to move accessibility instead of break fix to build by design. Our testing tools that we use, which is accessibilityinsights.io, we have made available and free online for everyone to use. We have to remember, number three, that compliance is the floor, not the ceiling. I want every product to be usable, delightful, easy for everyone, and compliance is a beautiful thing, but it is not the goal. I love that Office now has an accessibility assistant that makes making an accessible document easier. Microsoft Teams has taken this theory. They've just actually launched Reflow. And Xbox, well, they said they needed a screen reader, and it got one. And then, four, you've got to innovate with people. The biggest, most important innovation that I think we probably created was done by an incredible person who is here today, Saqib, who created Seeing AI, which is used every month by hundreds of thousands of blind and low vision people. It is our only medically certified device at Microsoft, and it continues to evolve. Seeing AI now provides video descriptions, free. And if you haven't downloaded it on your fruity device or your robot device, what are you doing? Get on it right now. So let's talk about the future. We're not perfect, but we're committed and we've learned a lot. And of course, the future includes one little thing that I haven't yet mentioned. Artificial intelligence. Anyone heard about it? Let me just add to the beautiful words of Jonathan Mosen. AI is not new. It started in the 1950s, and it's gone through incredible chapters in its journey, from descriptive to predictive to prescriptive. Good grief, did I say that right? Woo, that's a lot. And what everyone is talking about right now, generative AI. Generative AI is revolutionary. It trains on immense amounts of data, immense text, images, audio, and video to learn patterns and relationships. Once it's trained, it does not need to look at the code. You can point a camera at a screen and it will describe what it sees in inordinate amount of detail. That training is important, but it means that the quality gets better and better and better. What it means to you is that you can get on the spot context on images. Images that previously required manual tagging.
Does it replace the need for accessibility and code level design? Absolutely not. Which is why I love that Microsoft called its AI Copilot. Copilot, when it came out, we were like, what? But it makes so much sense. You are in control. AI is your co-pilot. We're early on this journey, but we are learning so much. We're learning that it can have a profound impact on blind and low vision. We're also learning that it can have a profound impact on other communities, especially neurodiverse. We did a study with EY. We spoke to 300 people across 17 companies, and 91% said that Copilot is a helpful assistive technology. An assistive technology. That floored me. But this is the next chapter and the one that we get to write. If we use the learning from the last decade, there are a couple of key principles as we go forward. One, we have to remember the basics. AI tools must be accessible. They must be navigable. They must be usable and delightful. It must be easy to find them. Even yesterday, Xbox made sure that every single game in the Xbox.com and digital priority sets now have tags, so you can see all of the features, every single one, before you download and buy them. Simple things that make gaming discoverable. And by the way, my recommendations are Forza, Sea of Thieves, and Flight Simulator, all of which are great for blind and low vision. Just saying. Data must be representative, and we've got to innovate. And I will say this is where I come back to my partnership with Mark. We took a risk a few months ago and did something that no one else has done. We methodically partnered with an organization that we love and trust, Be My Eyes, to buy data, to bring data from Be My Eyes into our AI to train it. In fact, 21 million minutes of data. And train it on blindness, on canes, on dogs, and the use of technology, so that when you search for blind imagery, you get representative results, not societal lens of what it thinks blindness is. Which, as we know, isn't great. It was done carefully, thoughtfully, with privacy and security always top of mind, and consent. And I called Mark and I said, I'm a bit nervous about this one. I'm a bit nervous. And so did Mike, sitting back there. And Mark said, we need to do it. AI must be representative of blind and low vision people. I'm really thrilled to share with you that the results of this are beginning to come through. When you create an image using Bing Creator coming through, which will give you the ability to create a Marvel-type image or a cartoon image of anything or anyone, the data, if you ask it to create a blind person of any kind, will be representative and accurate. There will be no ski masks, night masks, or any of the ilk that you may have seen on search materials before because of this training. So, as I wrap up, I know I need to wrap up because the food here is so good. So good. We are in Louisiana, people. We are at an inflection point. We have huge challenges. Just 1 to 2% of websites are accessible today. Just breathe that in. It's a number that hasn't changed, and Mark and I have talked about many times. How do we change

0: Let me mention that again, aka.ms/DAD. We collectively need to be guardians of this next chapter to make sure that AI does not produce the harms. I do not want to see it impacting employment. By the way, we do not use AI tools. That is not our charter. And I have trained every single recruiter at Microsoft. And if we see the word JAWS, NVDA, blind or low vision, we go after that talent. Accessibility needs to be driven by the blind and low vision community and my colleagues in the deaf, neurodiverse, and disabled. So my ask to you all is to try it. I do not care what device you use. I don't care if it's Fruity. I don't care if it's robot. I don't care if it's a PC, although I do recommend. Download Seeing AI, try Copilot, and please give us your feedback. And a deep, huge hug and thank you to all of you for the feedback, the patience, and resilience that you have given me and my team as we have charted this journey. And a special thank you to Mark Rico Bono. Thank you for your time.
1: Thank you so much, Jenny, for being here and for setting the stage for the next 10 years of work that we need to do together. I think we have enormously more confidence than we did 10 years ago in Microsoft, and a big part of that is the honest, open, and passionate work that Jenny Lay Fleury has done. So let's give her another round of applause.
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1: Okay, we have a couple of more presentations this morning, and we're going to continue the financial discussion by inviting a gentleman to the stage for the first time. You know, access to financial services is really critical in living the lives that we want and competing in society. And oftentimes there are barriers in the financial services sector. We've talked about them in the past with some of our legal and advocacy work. Of course, if we're going back through the decades, we've worked on accessible ATMs and websites and other aspects of banking. Our next presenter is really changing the landscape of how to think about accessibility in financial services by engineering a company that is looking at how to use financial tools and financial technology to better drive opportunities for people with disabilities. And the National Federation of the Blind was happy to provide a contribution to help this venture get off the ground. The company is called Purple. Maybe he'll tell us why Purple. And he's already been talking to us about how we can find ways to use his platform to further the work of the organized blind movement. So I'd invite you, for his first time on our stage, to welcome the founder and chief executive officer of Purple. Here's John Siaka.

Good morning. Thank you to President Rick Abono for inviting me and everyone at the NFB who helped bring this incredible convention to life, and all of you for being here and being part of such an incredible movement. My name is John Sioka. I'm the co-founder and CEO of Purple. I'm honored to be here today and

0: Excited to share the Purple story with you, what we've built, what's coming next, and most importantly, how we're working together to build a financial system that truly serves this community. At Purple, we build financial products for people with disabilities and their families to help them manage money, maximize benefits, and save for the future, all while protecting critical benefits. My journey into tech started with my older brother, Christian, who has Down syndrome. He's been the inspiration behind everything I've built. Growing up, I saw firsthand the barriers he faced, not because of his disability, but because the systems and tools around him weren't built for him. In middle school, I built my first app called My Voice. My Voice provided alternative augmentative communication, or AAC, to people with speech impeding disabilities. The app was based on the picture exchange system, also known as PECS. The traditional PECS book involved a student physically picking images and forming a sentence that a teacher would then read out loud. Obviously, that's a time-consuming and frustrating process. My dad was a special educator, so I saw this over and over again with his students while sitting in his classroom after school. With My Voice, instead of shuffling through a physical book, students could drag and drop images into sentences, and the app would speak them aloud instantly. My Voice was used in classrooms across the country, helping students and adults find their voice and speak their needs. Later on, in high school, I built YouBelong, a social network designed specifically for people with disabilities and their families to connect. I started it after our family moved from New Jersey to Florida. Shout out to New Jersey and Florida. My brother had to leave his closest friends behind, and I saw how difficult the move was for him. So I wanted to create a safe, welcoming place where he could stay connected and meet new friends. Through these projects, I learned a powerful lesson. Technology can empower, but only when it's built with the community, not just for the community. As I listened to families and individuals using YouBelong, one topic came up again and again: money. Families would share stories about how hard it was to manage their benefits, how afraid they were of going over asset limits, and how confusing the rules were when trying to save even a little for the future. And I saw these same struggles at home as Christian became old enough to apply for benefits. My parents faced stacks of paperwork, hours on the phone, and constant fear of making a small mistake that could jeopardize his benefits. I realized that while there are tools to support communication and connection, there is a huge gap when it came to financial tools designed with and for people with disabilities. When we talk about financial inclusion, we often think about simply opening a bank account. But for people with disabilities, true financial inclusion is about so much more. It's about being able to save without fear of losing benefits. It's about understanding complex rules in plain language. It's about being able to navigate benefits, income, and expenses independently and accessibly. It's about having the freedom to make financial choices and build security for the future. But today, the financial system isn't designed with these needs in mind. So let's talk about the asset limit. If you receive SSI benefits, you're limited to $2,000 in total assets across checking, savings, and investment accounts. This rule hasn't changed in decades. For many, it creates an impossible choice: save money and risk losing benefits, or spend everything each month and remain eligible. Last year alone, over 400,000 people lost their benefits because they crossed that $2,000 limit, often because of small things like working a few extra hours, a missed time deposit, or a small gift from family. When that happens, families lose critical monthly income, sometimes for months at a time, and must spend countless hours trying to fix the situation. In 2014, Congress introduced the Achieving a Better Life Experience Act, also known as ABLE, to provide a solution to this asset limit. ABLE accounts allow people with disabilities to save up to $100,000 in a tax-advantaged account without impacting their eligibility for benefits. You can contribute up to $19,000 per year, and funds can be used on a wide range of qualified disability expenses. And these include housing, transportation, assistive technology, education, and basic living expenses. And recent ABLE updates, like the permanent extension of ABLE to Work, allow working individuals to contribute even more beyond the standard annual limit, making it easier for people to build savings while maintaining employment. On paper, ABLE accounts are an incredible tool. They help people build real financial security, but in reality, they haven't reached most of the people they were designed to help. Today, there are 8 million people eligible to save with an ABLE account, yet fewer than 200,000 have opened one. Why? because the user experience is confusing and fragmented. State-run ABLE programs have outdated dashboards, enrollment flows are long and complicated, investment choices are poorly explained, and most importantly, these accounts weren't built with accessibility or lived experience at the center. Starting next year, ABLE eligibility will expand dramatically, from onset of disability before age 26 to onset before age 46. This change will add another 6 million people who can finally take advantage of these savings accounts, including 1 million disabled veterans. This is a huge opportunity. This is going to be a huge opportunity to reach 14 million people to save for a better life, but only if we build better, more accessible, more human-centered experiences. At Purple, we're working to reimagine the ABLE experience from the ground up. We're building the first integrated ABLE banking experience so that people can easily manage everyday spending and long-term savings in one accessible platform. At the end of each month, Purple will automatically move leftover funds into your ABLE account to help you stay under the asset limit before your next deposit arrives. And when you spend, we'll flag eligible expenses to make sure the money is coming from the most tax-advantaged account, giving you more control and confidence every step of the way. With ABLE fully integrated, we wanted to make sure every part of daily money management felt just as seamless. That's why we started with the Purple Checking Account and Debit Card, giving members a strong foundation for everyday spending while also making it easier to save for the future. The Purple Checking Account allows you to get your disability benefits earlier. You can set spending limits on your card, capture receipts and memos to stay compliant with SSA reporting requirements, and link your SNAP EBT card so you can manage all your balances in one place. Later this year, we'll be making our debit card even more accessible in partnership with MasterCard. We'll be leveraging MasterCard's Touch Card, a design that adds a distinctive notch to the card. This tactile feature makes it easier to identify the card in your wallet when paying at the point of sale, whether using the chip or a contactless tap. MasterCard has shown a commitment to accessibility not just through the touch card, but also through features like the recognizable MasterCard sound mark at checkout. This distinct sound lets people know their transaction has been successfully processed, an important cue for blind and low vision users to feel confident and secure when paying. This shared focus on accessibility is exactly why we love working with the MasterCard team. Together, we're working every day to make spending even more inclusive for everyone. Now, beyond the card itself, we built a suite of features designed to empower members in every part of their lives. Our income monitoring feature helps you track your progress towards the SSA's substantial gainful activity limit, also known as the SGA limit. This is the amount of income you can earn while still remaining eligible for disability benefits. You can link any external account, and Purple will automatically watch for deposits and income, alerting you if you're approaching your individual limit. We also built document storage, a secure way to keep SSA notices, receipts, appointment notes, and other important disability-related paperwork all in one place. And we introduced Purple Companion, our AI assistant trained to help answer money management and benefits questions, helping users to make informed financial decisions without fear or guesswork. We're excited to keep improving Companion, building toward a future where AI and financial tools work hand in hand. But none of these features... But none of these features would exist without listening to the community. Early on, we spoke to hundreds of people with disabilities and their families. We heard about the fear of depositing a small check or working a few extra hours and accidentally losing benefits. We heard how overwhelming and confusing it can be to track income and expenses under strict benefit rules. And we heard the need for a simpler, clearer way to manage money without constant worry. We've also had the pleasure of working with testers from the NFB's build program to put our software at the real-world scenarios. Their feedback has helped us identify issues, improve navigation, and make meaningful progress toward a more accessible experience. We know that accessibility is a journey, and our software isn't perfect today, but it isn't an afterthought for us. It's a foundational principle. We're always learning from our members and working every day to make our tools more accessible for everyone. The idea of disability wisdom means designing with the community, not just for it. It means recognizing that lived experience is expertise, and every piece of feedback, whether it's about the language we use, the way information is grouped on the screen, or how a notification sounds, is treated as essential knowledge that shapes our product. We see our members not as users, but as co-designers and partners in this work. That's how we make sure our tools truly support independence and that they reflect the real needs and goals of the community. We also know that these financial barriers don't exist in isolation. They're deeply connected to other systemic challenges like housing insecurity, healthcare access, employment discrimination, and a long history of policies that have limited financial independence for people with disabilities. We understand that a debit card and a savings account alone isn't enough to solve these issues, but we believe it's a start, a foundation to give people more control, more choices, and more opportunity to build stability for the future. Our hope is that by making these tools more accessible and removing some of the fear and confusion around money, we can help open doors to greater independence and empower people to focus on what really matters in their lives. As we look to the future, we're exploring ways to support even more savings tools like special needs trusts so members have options beyond traditional accounts and choose what works best for them. We're working to make Purple a true one-stop hub by surfacing information about Medicaid waivers, other benefits programs, and resources that help families navigate complex systems with more confidence. And we're even thinking about how we can help members build credit, connect with employment opportunities, and access the tools they need to strengthen their financial security and independence on their own terms. Now, before I wrap, I'm excited to announce a special collaboration. Purple is partnering with the NFB to make it easier than ever for our members to support the organization. Later this year, Purple members will be able to set up recurring donations to the NFB by simply entering their Purple account email and phone number. Purple and NFB will handle the rest securely behind the scenes. No more hunting down and manually entering your routing and account number. This means more members can quickly support the advocacy and work that the NFB does every day. So stay tuned to your inbox for more information from the NFB team as we roll this out. At Purple, we believe that financial technology, when guided by disability wisdom, can be a tool for real collective action. It's not just about checking balances or moving money around. It's about independence, dignity, and having choices. It's about freeing people from systems designed to keep them in poverty and empowering them to dream bigger. When we build together, we make sure no one is left behind, and we move closer to a world where accessibility and financial equity aren't special features, but simply the standard. We're honored to be on this journey with you, and we can't wait for you to join the Purple community and help shape what comes next. 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Myself and our team read every message. Your feedback is not just welcomed, but it's essential. Thank you for your time today. Thank you for your leadership and your wisdom. Let's keep building this future together. Thank you.
1: 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And as John says, he's very interested in our feedback. And I'm particularly interested in the ways that we can use financial technology to create opportunities for blind people, especially to fight those pesky rules that trip us up, you know? So, and I'm looking forward to getting more Purple account members on the PAC plan. So that's
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3: 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Issue: the cost of critically needed access technology is out of reach for most blind Americans. The high cost of access technology creates a difficult economic reality. Most access technology ranges from $1,000 to $6,000. For example, a leading screen reader is $900, a popular Braille note taker is $5,495, one model of a refreshable Braille display is $2,795, and a moderately priced Braille embosser is $3,695. According to the United States Census Bureau, 69.1% of blind Americans are either unemployed or underemployed. Consequently, most blind Americans do not have sufficient financial resources needed to purchase these items. These financial barriers can ultimately lead to a loss of employment, insufficient education, or even isolation from community activities. Medical insurance will not cover the cost of access technology. Current definitions of medical care, medical necessity, and durable medical equipment within common insurance policies do not include access technology. These definitions were adopted in the 1960s, when medical care was viewed primarily as curative and palliative, with little or no consideration given to increasing an individual's functional status. Many states' Medicaid programs and individual health insurance plans have adopted similar definitions and likewise will not cover the cost of access technology. Access technology enables blind Americans to participate in today's workforce. Blindness is well-defined and measurable, but affects each person differently and at different ages. Since individuals' needs differ, manufacturers have designed various tools that enable each blind American to perform tasks that they were once unable to accomplish themselves due to their blindness. Braille note-takers are frequently used in schools, screen reading software allows workers to check their email at home, and screen magnification software can help seniors losing vision learn about community activities. Access technology equips blind Americans to seek employment and stay employed. For the 69.1% of blind Americans who are either unemployed or underemployed, it is a vehicle that facilitates the job-seeking process. Despite this critical need, public and private entities struggle to meet consumer demand. This leads to untimely delays in the delivery of necessary technology and ultimately harms the blind consumer. Solution: Access Technology Affordability Act, H.R. 431/S.212. Make access technology more affordable so that blind Americans can procure these items for themselves. It establishes a refundable tax credit for blind Americans in the amount of $2,000 to be used over a 3-year period to offset the cost of access technology. The credit created by the Access Technology Affordability Act will sunset after 5 years and will be indexed for inflation. Provides flexibility for individuals to obtain access technology based upon their specific needs. Accessibility requires an individualized assessment of one's own skills and needs. Therefore, blind Americans should be given the opportunity to procure access technology on their own to ensure that they are receiving the tools that are most useful for them. Will increase federal income tax revenue. More blind Americans working means more people paying taxes. It also means that those blind Americans who obtain gainful employment through this tax credit will no longer need to draw from federal programs such as Supplemental Security Income or Social Security Disability Insurance, and will instead be paying into the Social Security program. Goal: to improve affordability of critically needed access technology necessary for employment and independent living. Co-sponsor the Access Technology Affordability Act, ATAA. To co-sponsor the ATAA in the House of Representatives, H.R. 431, contact Crozer Connor, Senior Legislative Assistant for Congressman Mike Thompson, Democrat, California. Phone 202-225-3311. Email crozer.connor@mail.house.gov. To co-sponsor the ATAA in the Senate, S-212, contact Ron Storhaug, Legislative Aide for Senator Ben Cardin, Democrat, Maryland. Phone 202-224-4524. Email ron_storhaug, Storhaug, at sbc.senate.gov. For more information, contact Jeff Kalock, Government Affairs Specialist, National Federation of the Blind. 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
3: Sighted privilege, recognition of the problem is the first step toward resolution, by Justin Salisbury. There's a photo on the page, the caption, Justin Salisbury. From the editor: As a longtime reader and now the editor, I sometimes receive material that makes me uncomfortable. I come to my job with a set of values that have been influenced over a number of years by society, my experience, and my opinions about right and wrong. If I really want to understand somebody else, I have to start by suspending judgment while I read or listen. I have to be careful not to start constructing arguments as to how they are wrong before I actually hear what they have said. I have to work hard at not using their time for speaking as my time for preparing an answer that may agree or disagree with their statement. Justin Salisbury sometimes presents me with articles that make me do a double take. Usually I read them, shake my head in wonder, and then go back to his email message to write a reply that usually says something like, "Did you really mean to say that you believe this? Isn't what you really mean a little closer to what is commonly believed? And could you say it in a way that will cause less defensiveness?" Sometimes he agrees and we work on a rewrite, but often his response is to suggest that I edit his remarks for clarity, but trust that he means what he says. Justin sent this article in early July. I read it, but I was preoccupied with convention planning, and I knew that it would certainly not make our August-September convention issue, and that it would likely not make the October one either, which is still predominantly convention-oriented. I don't think I responded to him immediately, feeling that we would again go through our email negotiation. He has now gently reminded me that I've had this article for about 6 months, and that he is still interested in seeing it published. This is an appreciated reminder. Having articles fall through the cracks is not impossible, and though I have a system, it is far from perfect. This time I am not going to try to talk him into changing what he sent. I think that indeed he is articulating a concept that will make many of us uncomfortable, but one which we should be aware. Sometimes I enjoy privilege that I do not want, did not work on a way to get, and can't figure out how to nullify. When I find the end of the line at the airport and an official from TSA or someone working at the check-in counter immediately moves me to the front, what easy and respectable options do I have beyond "no thank you"? How big a scene do I make if the "no thank you" doesn't work? When I heard about the idea that I enjoyed white privilege, I took a visceral dislike to it. Certainly there was discrimination against people of other races, but white privilege got under my skin. I didn't choose to be white. I didn't work at having white privilege. I put a good deal of energy into seeing that everyone had the same privilege, and I felt that the term was more a statement of blame and accusation than it was a comment about the way things are. I wanted to reject white privilege as one of these newly coined words created by sociologists or activists, and the sooner the concept died away, the better I would feel about it. But concepts that have merit don't often fade away, and, at least in my case, negative emotional reactions often do give way to rational consideration when one gets beyond feeling he is being blamed for the way things are. This is a rather long introduction to ask that you work hard at reading this with an open mind. If you believe that something said here is wrong, send it along. Let's talk about it. Let's figure it out together. As he makes clear, Justin intends this as a conversation starter and not as the definitive word on blind privilege. Here is his article. Throughout the history of our movement, different terms or phrases have evolved to describe phenomena faced by blind people. It appears to me that some of these terms were coined intentionally, while others may have simply been repeated because someone said something that resonated widely. For example, we have the term hierarchy of sight, which is a formal term that we often use in the Federation. We also have phrases like "don't throw the nickel," which Dr. Jernigan probably never expected us to say as often as we do. When Dr. Alan Dodds was writing the document that we now call the Nottingham Report, I doubt that he expected that we would have eventually branded our model of adjustment to blindness training with the words structured discovery. After spending over a decade as a student of our movement, I'm going to attempt to encapsulate some of the themes which I have heard in our movement in one intentional term. I expect that no single person could produce a final and complete description of it at the time of its introduction, but 50,000 blind people can do a pretty good job of it. Thus, if people think that I have missed something, I beg you to fill in the blanks because I want it and because we all need it. The term that I am proposing is sighted privilege, the general theme that being sighted carries a type of privilege in our society. Often, people in a privileged population resist recognizing their own privilege, and it will be important that I construct my writing in a way that does not make sighted people feel attacked or threatened. I am attempting to do this, so please forgive me if anything appears too harsh. It is common in social situations for people to use examples of how marginalized populations are mistreated in order to demonstrate that the privileged group is not treated that way. Since this is the primary way of highlighting privilege that we observe in our society, I will take this approach too. While there are parts of privilege which can be articulated, it is my belief that privilege is one of those situations where the whole is greater than the sum of its parts. Either that, or the parts form such a lengthy list that it is too laborious to compile them. It is also common for members of a privileged group to look at a situation of discrimination and write it off as an isolated incident, proceeding to go about their lives as if they never heard about it, while the member of the oppressed minority group may only have enough time to take a half a breath before encountering another symptom of their lack of privilege, discrimination. Some people may deem it appropriate to say that discrimination and privilege are like the yin and yang. I want to be sure that readers understand that I am not comparing sighted privilege to male privilege, but I am going to touch on the topic of male privilege in a way that hopefully helps this discussion. When I first heard the concept of male privilege at the beginning of college, my knee-jerk reflex was to reject it. I quickly thought of all the special opportunities that were given to girls and women for which I was not eligible. I remembered when my middle school class became an all-boys school once per month for about 6 months because the girls were going off to some program that was preparing them to go to college to study STEM fields. I remembered wishing that I was a girl so that I could have that opportunity, plus we had to go to class while they had field trips. I also remembered all of the scholarship applications that I could not submit because I was not a girl. I remembered how the girls would make $40 or $50 per hour babysitting during high school while the boys could not achieve any kind of similar paying employment and were never hired to babysit. I felt like I could have been fast-tracked through life with all those extra opportunities if only I had been a girl. I have heard some sighted people say this about the special programs designed to empower blind people. As I have grown older, however, I think I have come to understand the concept of male privilege much better than I once did. During college, I did a lot of community education work about sexual assault and domestic violence. At the beginning, I was the only heterosexual male who would show up. As time passed, other male students followed my lead, and we got a lot of attention throughout the Southeast for that. Men involved in sexual assault programming. I learned that women did not often receive the same kind of respect and credibility when speaking up about this topic, and many of them would be shamed with accusations about their romantic habits, using words that I will not put in the Braille monitor. If a woman said something about sexual assault, far too many people, particularly men, would dismiss every word of what they had said. But if I said it, people would listen just a little bit more, even if we said exactly the same thing. It shouldn't be that way, but it all too often is, and it is still that way as I continue that activism today. This discussion only brushes on a small part of male privilege, but I believe that the concept is widespread enough in our society that people can find more information on that topic if they want it. Let me now return to sighted privilege, which also has tons of literature thanks to the National Federation of the Blind, but without the name used for the idea at present. One night when I was in graduate school at Louisiana Tech University preparing for a career as a teacher of the blind, I remember sitting in my counseling ethics class and making a comment about how a certain counseling theme applied to blindness. I do not remember what we were talking about, but I remember what happened next. People in the class, including the professor, started shifting their weight and feeling uncertain about what I had said. I had the honor of going to graduate school with Joanne Gabbias, who was raised by two leaders in our movement and who happens to be sighted. She understood what I was talking about and offered her endorsement of what I had said, elaborating with her way of looking at it. Then, everyone relaxed, they accepted the idea as valid, and the professor resumed with the lecture. Afterward, Conrad Austin, who now teaches at the Louisiana Center for the Blind, was talking to Joanne and me. He explained that the feeling in the room was that it wasn't really true until a sighted person, someone with sighted privilege, said it, and since we had a sighted person to validate what the blind person had said, it became true. I hadn't been able to articulate that, but he did it well. For the record, I think very highly of the faculty involved in the Louisiana Tech University programs preparing teachers of the blind, and I have no anger toward those students who did not understand. If any of them read this article, I would not want them to feel bad about that simple scenario that night, but I would want them to understand that sighted privilege is real. Now I will attempt to highlight some of the major parts of sighted privilege. For more information, have a look at any other publication of the National Federation of the Blind. The term may not be used, but the ideas are present. Assumption of competence. It is common for sighted people to be given the benefit of the doubt that they are, by default, competent. Thus, they are assumed to be competent unless proven otherwise. Certainly, a sighted person could have other minority identities which disqualify them from the assumption of competence, but it is not their sightedness that is tied to the low expectations. Blind people are often assumed to be incompetent until we prove that we are competent, as if we swim in parallel streams with currents flowing in opposite directions. If I use a cane travel technique that makes me travel a different path from what a sighted person might use, people often assume that I am making a mistake related to my blindness and attempt to help me. For example, if I am walking down a long hallway to go into the last door in a place unfamiliar to me, I might walk to the very end and then come back to the first one. An observer might conclude that I made a mistake and want to tell me that I missed it, but I would still be fully on course as planned. People do not come to this conclusion as a consequence of a traveler's sightedness. When a blind parent has his or her children taken away because of the assumption of incompetence, the alternative treatment for those with sighted privilege is that people do not default to assuming that sightedness implies incompetence. The same assumption of competence applies to many other areas of life, such as education and employment. curse, shame, and bad luck. There are those who believe that blindness is caused by a curse, that blind people carry bad luck, or that blindness is a source of shame. These factors do not take effect for sightedness. People never think, because this person is sighted, there must be bad energy around him or her. I doubt that anyone has ever been kicked out of a place of public accommodation or ostracized from his or her family because of the fact that they were sighted, but it has happened to many blind people because they were blind. When I get on a bus and sit down in the middle of a group of people and they all scatter like cockroaches to sit as far as possible from me, I cannot be sure that it is my blindness, but I can be sure that it does not happen to sighted people because of their sightedness. Equal access. When things are not accessible to a blind person, this creates a barrier. We generally do not have systems in our society set up in ways that are inaccessible to sighted people. Even if everything currently only in print existed only in Braille, sighted people could reasonably be expected to learn Braille, but blind people cannot reasonably be expected to learn print. When a blind person tries to apply for a job and finds that the online application portal is inaccessible to the blind, that person is forced to find other ways to submit the application. It could be done by asking a sighted person to clear the accessibility hurdle for us, or it could be a matter of contacting a human resources staff member to ask for an alternative arrangement for us to submit our application. Any separate arrangement places us in a segregated pool, and separate but equal has yet to work in human civilization. As blind people, we run into access barriers on a daily basis. It may be something critically important, or it may be something minor. Often, we cannot tell if it is critically important until we have access to it to know what it is. Even if we have developed ways to problem solve to get around that hurdle, it is still an adaptation that we need to make that a sighted person would not encounter. These socially constructed barriers limit our participation in education, employment, and other mainstream channels of society. Those who benefit from sighted privilege often fail to recognize the absence of these barriers that they do not face. It is usually not something they requested, but it has been given to them as a part of their favored status. Availability of educational opportunities. It is not difficult to find a teacher who knows how to teach print, but it is quite a task in some places to find a teacher who knows how to teach Braille. The same is true for other kinds of instruction that a blind person may need versus that which a sighted person may need. If a sighted person wants to become a medical doctor, nobody tells them that this might be off limits because of their sightedness. For many blind children, unfortunately, the response is all too often that becoming a medical doctor would be off limits because of their blindness. Even if people involved in their education never tell them that this doubt exists, the doubt erodes the interactions with the blind student and the opportunities which that student might have received. If the student is told, "You cannot study abroad because there are no disability accommodations overseas," that student is missing out on opportunities to grow and develop as a meaningful contributor to the world. A sighted person does not think about how nobody tells them that they cannot do it because of their sightedness, which is part of the first-class status that comes with sighted privilege. Confirmation bias. When people have subscribed to the status quo idea of blindness, they have a tendency to be more open to information that confirms their existing beliefs than they are to information which challenges it. Thus, if we transcend the person's existing ideas of how a blind person should function or act, we are all too often pushed to the back burner of that person's mental clipboard, especially if they are looking for a blind person specifically. For example, if the coordinator of a conference on urban planning wants to invite a blind person to come speak about how urban planners can help blind people, they may already be hoping for a certain kind of blind person. They may want a blind person who will tell them that we need all kinds of special design features in our built environment. If a blind person tells them that for the most part blind people can adapt to the built environment with little need for modifications, that blind person's words may not be fully embraced because they do not confirm the existing stereotypes held by those with sighted privilege. For another example, if a conference for teachers of the blind wants to invite a person with a visual impairment, to come and address their membership, they are most likely to want to invite one who will tell them how good a job they are doing and reinforce their existing beliefs about blindness. A majority group does not have to deal with the expectation of confirming stereotypes and complementing efforts toward integration, which may be ineffective or inappropriate. Even with good intentions, the privileged majority may have its way of catering to the minority, which may not actually work well for the minority. I have also noticed this phenomenon when it comes to government-appointed councils that claim to speak for people with disabilities or oversee disability service programs. With government-appointed councils, those councils are beholden to the political leaders who appoint them. Their purpose is often to cement the status quo or whatever rhetoric might be the most politically fashionable at the time. By contrast, the leaders in the National Federation of the Blind are beholden to the members who elect us. When it comes to overseeing disability services, consider a state rehabilitation council in a state with a specialized commission for the blind. This council will be made up of a representative of the client assistance program, a community rehabilitation program, a few more specific classifications, and a number of blind people from that state who have been consumers of vocational rehabilitation at some point in time. If the state rehabilitation council is selected by the governor or some other executive branch leader, they are likely pre-screened by the leadership of the vocational rehabilitation agency. If someone is well known to hold that agency accountable for its shortcomings, it is unlikely that the VR agency leadership will endorse his or her nomination. The leadership will want people who smile and tell everyone how great the agency is, perhaps just falling in line with whatever they say. This may be influenced by whether the agency is classified as a welfare agency or an education-related agency. Welfare recipients are often told that beggars cannot be choosers and criticized as ungrateful if they ask for anything different from the prescribed service. Sighted people are not expected to confirm existing beliefs about sightedness, but blind people are often expected to confirm existing beliefs about blindness and affirm our service providers no matter what. If we do not, we lose points in whatever processes are relevant at the time. Biased selection. People, such as employers or even someone looking for a romantic partner, have an idea of what kind of person they're seeking. In the general population, it is not normal to expect that the ideal candidate happens to be blind. They just assume that the person is sighted, thus normal. When a blind person shows up for the interview, they are often all of a sudden different and require cognitive flexibility on behalf of the person who was not expecting to hire a blind person. It may not require much actual work, but open-mindedness is difficult for some people. Furthermore, a person might think, I would like to hire a blind person for job X. While I do not at all want to discourage anyone from hiring a blind person, I also think it may be relevant to note that this particular statement demonstrates that a job has already been pre-selected as a good job for a blind person. This process of pre-selecting which types of jobs are specifically good for us likely involves some filtering through a set of existing beliefs and stereotypes about blindness. All too often, these jobs that are good jobs for blind people are low-paying jobs involving very low levels of intellectual activity and often involve much repetition in a confined space. If a person says, I would like to date a blind person, without someone particular in mind, that mindset can open a whole can of worms. It will leave it up to the reader's imagination what kinds of expectations and stereotypes the sighted person may have about blind people. Sighted people do not often receive that kind of biased selection filter. The only example that comes to my mind is when a blind person hires a reader or driver. When this happens, it is not done with the assumption that a sighted person is confined to those limited functions to produce value in society because of sightedness. We who are blind have many allies who have sighted privilege and can use it to help pull us forward. At any given time, it may be that one of them can reach for an opportunity first and then use their new position to welcome in the first wave of blind people to participate in that circle. For example, there may be an employer who is only willing to hire a sighted person for a given job, but then, if one of our allies gets that job, he or she can use it to usher blind people into that setting if we want to be there. I will avoid speculating about when this might have happened, but I am certain that it has, even if the sighted ally might not have realized it at the time. I have heard the story of a sighted woman who was operating an adjustment to blindness training program. She was told by one of her sighted instructors that she needed to stop giving the blind so much power because they would eventually be running that program. She said she thought that would be great, and once she was promoted above the training program, she hired a blind person to fill her old job. Some noteworthy allies in our quest for empowerment most certainly include Marilyn Whittle, Mary Ellen Jernigan, Leah Diaz, Joanne Gabbias, Dick Davis, Doug Boone, Derek Williamson, Jim Witt, and Floyd Mattson, to name a few. My objective here is to introduce the concept of sighted privilege and hopefully allow it to be useful in the narrative about blindness. Sighted privilege is only one dimension of privilege that a person may have. Every person has a race, ethnicity, gender, sexual orientation, socioeconomic status, religious affiliation, etc., all producing varying types of privilege. It is possible for me to have male privilege or heterosexual privilege, but not have sighted privilege. I will also argue that sighted privilege is not perfectly binary, just like male privilege is not perfectly binary. Just as a woman may be given greater respect and promotion potential in the workplace if she exhibits more masculine characteristics, such as a deeper voice or a louder footstep, a blind person with more residual vision may also be given the same partial credit. Some sighted people want to know that a blind person has some useful residual vision as if it gives them more potential to contribute. Some blind people with residual vision may be able to overcome certain access barriers, like when I see a low-hanging tree branch and duck out of the way to avoid hitting my head. Sighted people simply avoid that low-hanging tree branch and think nothing of it most of the time. They surely do not think about how society constructed for their benefit does not prioritize the trimming of those low-hanging tree branches. This is how privilege works. It requires no malice, and those who have it did not ask for it. Society is constructed in a way that caters to the majority groups. In the case of the blind, the majority group is the sighted, and they regularly take their sighted privilege for granted. We who are blind do not want to knock down the sighted and limit their ability to enjoy full access to the mainstream channels of society, but we are working together to try to gain that access for ourselves. Sighted privilege is real, and the more society becomes aware of it, the more effectively we can reach for first-class status and enjoy true participation and integration with our sighted neighbors and colleagues.
4: 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Because low expectations create obstacles between blind people and our dreams. NFBRN, the National Federation of the Blind Radio Network.
1: Tonight, we connect through words. A word is a single, distinct, meaningful element of speech or writing. When used alone or in quantity, words form the expression of ideas and emotions. Whether spoken or written, words create vibrations that influence the very reality that surrounds us. Those vibrations transmit ideas, evoke emotions, influence thought patterns, and encourage action. Words are, therefore, the connection between thought and action. The vibrational qualities transmitted through words depend on their combination, their familiarity, and the means of delivery. The influence of words is amplified or diminished based upon the action or inaction that results. Over time, the meaning of words change and gain power from the underlying beliefs. English poet Lord Byron wrote, "But words are things, and a small drop of ink falls like dew upon a thought, produces that which makes thousands, perhaps millions, think." The writer and businesswoman Ingrid Benjes reflected, "For me, words are a form of action capable of influencing change. Their articulation reflects a complete lived experience." The 13th century Persian poet Rumi once said, "Raise your words, not your voice. It is rain that grows flowers, not thunder." Humanitarian Mother Teresa expressed that kind words can be short and easy to speak, but their echoes are truly endless. While drafting the Declaration of Independence, Benjamin Franklin observed that words may show a man's wit, but action his meaning. 8 decades ago, the first convention of the National Federation of the Blind was held in Wilkesboro, Pennsylvania. At the banquet of that constitutional convention, the Federation's first president, Dr. Jacobus Tenbroek, made an address to the relatively small assembly. He closed his remarks with these simple yet powerful words: "It is necessary for the blind to organize themselves and their ideas upon a national basis so that blind men the nation over may live in physical comfort, social dignity, and spiritual self-reliance. While today, we choose different words. The society around us is changing at an accelerating pace, and our movement is exponentially more complex. The core belief shared by Dr. Tenbrook nearly 80 years ago continues to be the motivation for us to come together at this banquet. That being the value of self-directed action by the blind. We gather together this evening in a manner that alters the familiar patterns, but with the same love, hope, and determination that has always called us to join together. Regardless of the unknowns that lie ahead, we come to the close of our eighth decade with the certainty that we have sustained a movement that stands as the single most significant force for the blind anywhere in the world. We come together to recommit ourselves to our movement, to feel the heartbeat of our organization, and to gather the strength required to build our future. We are the blind. We are blind people, connected from every corner of this great nation. We are blind people of diverse backgrounds, perspectives, and intersectionalities. We are blind people who recognize the power of unified action and concentrated energy. We are blind people who benefit from eight decades of hard work and sacrifice by departed generations of our movement. We are blind people committed to the value of giving back, to the opportunities that come from building together, to the strength found in welcoming new members, and to the urgency of resisting all efforts to threaten our progress. We are the National Federation of the Blind. Mahatma Gandhi is credited with observing that your beliefs become your thoughts. Your thoughts become your words. Your words become your actions. Your actions become your habits. Your habits become your values. Your values become your destiny. In the National Federation of the Blind, we have developed a distinct pattern of belief about blindness based upon our authentic lived experience being blind. We refer to this pattern of belief as Federation philosophy. As we put the philosophy into action, add new diverse perspectives, and influence the society around us, our understanding becomes even more meaningful. Our philosophy is further enhanced when we align our words and our actions to be consistent with our pattern of beliefs. We have consistently found that organizing ourselves and our ideas, as we have done using the Federation philosophy, is the most effective means for us to make steady progress toward our goal of integrating the blind into society on terms of equality. In contrast, we sometimes hear from administrators, counselors, teachers, and other individuals working in the blindness field that they do not adhere to a philosophy about blindness. We are told that they prefer not to pick a side, but rather to pick and choose from many different sources. What do they mean when they use these words? The philosophy of the National Federation of the Blind has been shaped over 80 years by the lived experience of hundreds of thousands of diverse blind individuals. To be clear, when we say blind, a word we believe has power, we mean a functional definition that includes individuals with varying degrees of blindness. When a blindness professional says they cannot adopt the Federation philosophy, they are actually rejecting a shared understanding rooted in the lived experience of blind people. These professionals have a set of beliefs centered not on the experience of the blind, but rather on a belief that the non-blind experience is normal and that the essential element in that normality is eyesight. This is the vision-centered philosophy. That philosophy frequently underlies the words and actions of many non-blind individuals who cannot have the lived experience of being blind, as well as blind individuals who have internalized the myth that vision is a requirement for success. We can get an understanding of people's underlying beliefs from the words they use. Last fall, Pam Allen, first vice president of the National Federation of the Blind, was at a large gathering of leaders in the blindness field. During a session about the branding of agencies for the blind, the facilitator asked a serious question. Should we continue to use the B word? The tone of the question implied that blind is a four-letter word. As executive director of the Louisiana Center for the Blind, Pam was the only blind person in the room who oversaw an agency directed by a board of blind individuals and offering services built upon the Federation philosophy. When no one else spoke up, Pam confidently explained that use of the word blind is not merely appropriate, it is essential to reflect the belief that it is respectable to live and compete on terms of equality as a blind person. However, she was met with strong resistance and little support from the assembled crowd of agency administrators. This was not a philosophical discussion to explore the value of the word blind or shifting its meaning in society. This was a discussion about effectively marketing agencies serving the blind and enhancing the brand by excluding the B word. If Pam was not in that room or did not speak up, the assembled crowd would have once again affirmed its belief that vision is to be advanced while blind is to be avoided. In contrast, the Library of Congress program for providing accessible reading materials to the blind has recently considered operational changes resulting from the United States ratification of the Marrakesh Treaty. Refreshing the brand
5: including the name of the program, was under review. Removing blind from the program's name was discussed, but the library leadership effectively articulated the significance of the word and the importance of the underlying belief

The library, like our movement, recognizes that the word blind is a positive attribute. As a class of blind people, all of us face artificial barriers and low expectations in society. Whether poor color contrast or unlabeled interactive controls, the failure to incorporate accessibility into web development affects all of us. When seeking employment, we are all held back by the low expectations. When seeking to vote in elections, we get equal access when we demonstrate that all of us have been disenfranchised from our rights. We use the word blind because we reject the outdated notion that blindness is a tragedy that limits the possibilities. For us, the word blind has power and meaning. For those who are vision-centered, blind evokes fear and uncertainty. Language reflects belief, and we will not sell out our beliefs. We, the blind, follow our words with the action of living the lives we want. The result of our persistence and collective action is our shattering of the old meaning of blind and creating a new, stronger, authentic meaning. In contrast, many professionals in the field emphasize words that center on vision. Behind those words are beliefs that hold us back. Some professionals truly believe that the words simply do not matter. Other professionals sincerely believe that for the sake of their clients, they must only use the politically correct words. We reject these harmful assertions because we know that words do matter, that words are driven by beliefs, and that words create vibrations that lead to actions that will either help or hurt our march to freedom. Now is the time for a revolution of words in the field of blindness. Now is the time for the blind to advance our language of freedom. Consider the Association for Education and Rehabilitation of the Blind and Visually Impaired. The association describes itself as, quote, a professional membership organization dedicated exclusively to professionals who provide services to persons with vision loss. While we do not protest the existence of a membership organization for professionals in the field, we do denounce their continued use of language centered on vision that emphasizes their separation from the pattern of thought found in the organized blind movement. AERBVI's website features a page promoting opportunities to work in the field that is prominently titled, Become a Vision Professional. From first impression, the association makes it clear how they would like us to think about the field. Vision is at the center. Listen for yourself. Here is the opening paragraph

0: from that page. Vision professionals have the opportunity to make positive changes in another person's life. There are a variety of professions in the vision community, a number of different types of working environments, and employment options. Vision professionals work with public or private organizations, with children and adults, and with education, medical, and rehabilitation professionals. The page highlights career options such as teacher of students with visual impairments, which the professionals often shorten to simply vision teacher, or vision rehabilitation therapist, which, according to the page, is the modern term for rehabilitation teacher. What beliefs underlie the titles of vision teachers and vision therapists? The language of seeing used by AERBVI exemplifies a fundamental disconnect among some professionals in the field of blindness that continues to hold us back as blind people. It is a systemic problem that stretches back before the founding of the National Federation of the Blind. It is a bias that pushed our earliest leaders to establish this movement in 1940. The vision-centered philosophy and its language of seeing perpetuates the false notion that blind people need to be counseled by therapists to operate in a visual world with all of the limitations that are assumed to be inherent in not being able to see. From this has come the action of building a professional system that trains vision professionals to help those with visual impairments to make optimal gains based first and foremost upon eyesight. Yet we continue to be told the words do not matter, and that the differences in perspective are in the past. We, the blind, know the words do matter, and we intend to follow our language of freedom with actions to make change. Tonight, we call on all professionals in the field to change their language to reflect the beliefs we want to find in our field. We encourage you to join the leaders of our divisions for rehabilitation professionals and blindness education professionals in using the language of freedom cultivated by the organized blind movement. We are not impaired. We do not require therapy for our eyes. We appreciate that not all blindness is the same, but our experience tells us that all people living with blindness, as we say, blind people, face the same set of low expectations in society that require action. Make a conscious decision to use our language of freedom, because it will cause you to evaluate your own beliefs. This consciousness will allow you to continue the process of cultivating your philosophy about blindness centered on the lived experience of the blind rather than on the hierarchy of seeing. If you undertake this exploration of understanding within the organized blind movement, we know you will be better able to make the positive changes we sincerely believe you seek in society. Change starts with each of us. And as blind people, we can best influence the professionals and the general public when we consciously use the language of freedom that reflects our shared beliefs. We cannot afford to acquiesce to the words that society feels more comfortable wrapping us in. We should not give in to the notion that words do not matter. I frequently overhear blind people reflecting the language of seeing that is used in society rather than what is authentic to us. Braille and print materials can be just that, rather than special and normal. How many times have you been asked if you want the regular, meaning print, menu, or the special copy? Did you reply with the language of seeing or the language of freedom? How many times have you heard blind people refer to the vision teachers? When I have inquired of my blind friends why they use this term, they sometimes tell me that they are following the lead of the professionals. Yet those same blind individuals are frustrated with the low expectations for blind people within the education system, especially as it relates to Braille literacy. If we are to secure the future we want, we must recommit to our language of freedom. In 1993, we passed a resolution at our convention rejecting politically correct language about blindness that declared, quote, "We believe that it is respectable to be blind, and although we have no particular pride in the fact of our blindness, neither do we have any shame in it. To the extent that euphemisms are used to convey any other concept or image, we deplore such use." At the time, nearly everyone in the disability community criticized us for this position. We have consistently maintained the language of freedom aligned with our high expectations based upon our shared beliefs. Fast forward to today, where the disability community has widely adopted our position, which is broadly referred to as identity first language. I raise this not to demonstrate that we were right, but rather to point out that we now need to push harder. It is not enough for the professionals in our own field to say, "We will call you blind if you prefer that." We need them to have the real understanding of why it is important. That starts with using our language of freedom rather than settling for what the non-blind population requires. We continue to strengthen our own understanding when we are intentional about the words we choose. When I was still relatively new to the Federation philosophy, I heard someone use the term human guide. At the time, I only classified guides as being of two varieties, dog guides and sighted guides. The term human guide forced me to examine my underlying beliefs and their consistency with our shared philosophy. As a blind person, I had guided many people, both blind and sighted, and vision was not required nor used in my guiding. I had the realization that my classifications were rooted in vision-centered philosophy, not from my authentic experience as a blind person. Once my consciousness was raised, I started using words that strengthened and reflected our shared beliefs. However, we should be careful not to settle for simply using and hearing the right words. Consistent beliefs and actions are also critical to achieving our destiny. Learning to speak the language of freedom for the blind is not enough. Ultimately, if beliefs are not consistent with the words, the actions or lack of action will expose the truth. Many agencies for the blind use words like independence, self-sufficiency, and live life to the fullest. Yet, their actions prevent blind people from achieving that reality. Consider the fact that the National Federation of the Blind has largely eliminated the practice of paying subminimum wages to blind people in programs at agencies for the blind. After decades of resistance, the agencies enjoy telling us they no longer use the 14C exemption under the Fair Labor Standards Act. However, do those same agencies provide blind workers with pay comparable to non-blind individuals performing the same job, with unemployment payments when layoffs occur, and with training leading to opportunities for upward mobility within the organization? How often are those same agencies giving blind employees pay stubs, health and safety materials, and organizational communications in a fully accessible format? Do they offer accessible websites, provide accessible descriptions of their photos and social media, and refuse to purchase technologies if they are not accessible to blind people? For most agencies, we know the answer to these questions and others we might consider posing reflect low expectations, inconsistent with the encouraging words they use. In fact, those nice words are used to court donors who are given to believe there is real action behind the words. We also know that the answers are inconsistent with the understanding of blindness we have in the National Federation of the Blind. One of the significant factors contributing to actions rooted in low expectations is the lack of blind board members and blind executives at agencies for the blind. While non-blind executives can internalize the understanding of blindness that we share in this movement, the fact remains that the severe lack of adequate representation by blind people in leadership positions directly results in little accountability and big inconsistency in the beliefs, words, and actions of agencies for the blind. Take, for example, Brian Bashan, a blind person who serves as chief executive officer for the San Francisco Lighthouse for the Blind. A longtime member of our movement, Brian spoke at our convention last year about his efforts to bring greater authenticity to the work of his agency. Brian and I frequently discuss the challenges of attempting to work with agencies and executives whose actions perpetuate low expectations. Maybe you can relate to one of the many stories Brian has shared with me. A couple of years ago, at a meeting of blindness agency directors, Brian was the only blind person in a group of leaders who ventured out to share dinner together. During the walk to the restaurant, it started to rain, and Brian, being an experienced traveler, began to put on his raincoat. A non-blind agency director rushed over and, without warning, began helping Brian. This act of public service included grabbing the strings to the hood of his coat and tightening them to make sure the hood would not come loose. In Brian's own words to me, "You know, as executives, we're prepared for million-dollar budget fights, HR issues, and last-minute press coverage, but nothing prepares one for the shocking realization that a CEO colleague thought you needed help tying up your jacket hood. Far less the unanticipated personal invasion of helping by touching one's clothing without even asking. The profound symbolism of the do-good CEO being so oblivious of the paternalism inherent in his unbidden help. This symbolizes the work we have to do with agencies so removed from the people they serve that they don't even think about the infantilizing nature of their actions. In the moment, had Brian too forcefully rebelled against this inappropriate action, he would have most certainly been labeled as having an attitude, or more likely, as being one of those militants. More astonishing is the fact that none of the other non-blind agency executives said a word about the inappropriateness of the incident. Possibly they did not even find anything wrong with the situation. Change starts with each of us here tonight. As blind people, we can best raise the expectations of the agencies and the general public when we consciously use the language of freedom that reflects our shared beliefs, and when we follow those words with conscious actions. The stronger the relationship of our beliefs, words, and actions, the greater the influence, the vibrations we create in society, and the more powerful our habits and values. When we then unify our individual contributions into a movement of collective action, we determine the shape of our own destiny. When blind youth come to our Federation education programs, they often use the right words. They tell us that they can do anything and they want equal treatment. However, when asked how they do certain things, we frequently find that no action follows the words. As a result, we have built our Federation programs to focus on opportunities for blind people to perform the actions themselves, consistent with the beliefs and words we share. Before I met the National Federation of the Blind, I too said the words, but did not perform the actions. I was incapable of acting. Because deep down, the beliefs I held were not ones of equality and opportunity, but rather disparity and anonymity. Finding blind mentors in the National Federation of the Blind, receiving guidance in evaluating my own beliefs, and being challenged to take action made all the difference. They taught me that I could direct my own future. And they shared with me everything they knew about living life as a blind person. I found that my destiny was rooted in and being constrained by my own misconceptions about blindness. My Federation family illuminated for me that belief alone is not enough. Words give power to the beliefs, and actions create the realization of those beliefs. At the same time, when we act on our words, we strengthen our beliefs. Yet, I did not truly understand the power of self-directing the connection between beliefs, words, and actions until I committed to contributing to the work of the National Federation of the Blind. Only when I began freely sharing my understanding with other blind people and participating actively in our shared mission did I truly develop the habits and values required to fulfill my destiny, or to put it in the words of today's Federation, to live the life I want. What Dr. Tenbrook understood during his time as our first leader, what Kenneth Jernigan, our second great president, demonstrated by building effective programs. What Dr. Mark Maurer, our longest serving president, taught us to feel in our hearts, and what we have confirmed through our coming together year after year, is when the beliefs, words, and actions of many are synergized and applied in the same direction, the vibrations are unstoppable. With 80 years of experience, we now have no doubt that the community of action we have built in this movement is the most powerful force to raise expectations for the blind. We also know that we will only maintain that power if we continue to apply our hearts, minds, voices, and hands to the actions that will advance our organization. This will require each of us individually to consciously align our beliefs, words, and actions. It will also require us to recommit ourselves to the bond of faith we share in working together toward our destiny. We cannot wait for the vision therapist to do it for us. We cannot expect others to define our future. We cannot settle for only the right words. We must demand action, and it starts with each of us in this movement. Let us recommit ourselves to the actions that are consistent with our beliefs and words. It is not enough to say we want respect in society. We must take the actions that demonstrate respect for others. We must take up our responsibilities as well as expect our equal rights. It is not enough to say we want full participation. We must take the actions to demonstrate how the artificial barriers in society hold us back. We must teach the corporations building inaccessible technology how to change their ways. We must hold accountable agencies for the blind, where the words sound right, but the beliefs and actions are wrong. We must not settle for the progress we have made, but rather continue to expand the opportunities for full participation in society. It is not enough to say we have the courage to go the rest of the way on the road to freedom. We must stand in the face of adversity, make sacrifices, and support our Federation family members who put themselves on the line as examples to gain equality for all blind people. It is not enough to say we value collective action. We must continue to welcome all blind people into our movement, teach them our shared understanding, and synthesize their perspective into our philosophy and work. We must seek new ways to expand the active participation of a diverse range of blind people in our movement. We must do so without leaving any blind person behind. It is not enough to say we value democracy. We must actively train leaders who are prepared to carry out the expectations of our shared code of conduct and to represent the expressed will of our members. We must continue our commitment to explore challenging questions and turn those discussions into actions for change within and outside our movement. We must continue to elect a diverse set of blind people to lead this organization who reflect our values, and we must find ways to get blind people who share our philosophy elected to public offices. We must take the actions necessary to require agencies for the blind to be guided by substantial feedback from blind people in their governance structures. And we should discourage support for agencies where the words are not consistent with their beliefs and actions. It is not enough to say we are a Federation family and that we put love into our movement. Our actions must continue to demonstrate the belief behind those words. This movement has become known for its generosity, its warmth, and its ability to change lives through personal connections. That is because we have not just used the words family and love. We have followed them with meaningful action. During this past year, we have experienced the best of what we mean when we use the words family and love. We have thrown open the doors of this movement. We have reached out to and supported blind people who most needed us and our assistance during a worldwide pandemic. We have responded with force when our rights have been ignored. We've responded with love and solidarity to blind people who face systemic injustice because of their intersecting characteristics. We have donated hundreds of extra hours and thousands of unexpected dollars, and we have innovated new programs to advance the most urgent needs. And some may say, we did these things because the times demanded it. The members of the Federation know the truth. We did these things and more because we believe in blind people. We believe that blindness is not the characteristic that defines our future. We say what we believe, and we know that the words mean nothing without action. We remain fully committed to taking all of the bold actions required to go the rest of the way to freedom. The actions of this Federation are fueled by love, and love is the faith in each other that drives the actions that will fulfill our destiny. While we cannot all be in the same place at the same time to celebrate our progress, we feel the love, hope, and determination that comes from what we share in this movement. More than words, we share the actions of freedom. More than words, we share the actions of equality. More than words, we share the actions of independence. More than words, we share the bond of family. More than words, we share the determination to go the rest of the way to our destiny. My Federation family, in 80 years, we have come further than our founding members could have imagined, and we are not yet done. At the beginning, all we had were the words to express our hopes and dreams. Today, we have the beliefs, the words, and the actions required to go all the way to our destiny. The vision-centered philosophy cannot stop us. The blindness agencies, with the nice marketing materials reflecting the wrong beliefs and actions, cannot stop us. The government and corporations that expect us to wait for accessibility cannot stop us. The critics who fail to believe in our authentic understanding of blindness cannot stop us. Nothing will stop us as long as we continue to take ownership of speaking and acting for ourselves. Nothing will stop us as long as we continue to hold tight to the bond of faith we share. Nothing will stop us as long as we commit ourselves to the habits and values required to fulfill our destiny. We are the blind, unified in action, connected by our love for each other, and motivated by the future we intend to build. While we may temporarily be distanced from each other, we will never be divided. Let us believe as one movement. Let us speak with one voice. Let us act with one heart. Let us go build the National Federation of the Blind.
1: And now, another story from our popular Colonel book series.
2: All in a Day's Work by Peggy Elliott. Peggy Elliott is a graduate of Yale Law School, a practicing attorney, an elected member of the city council in her community, and second vice president of the National Federation of the Blind. An obvious question comes to mind in reading her story, All in a Day's Work. And it is, what on earth does any of this have to do with blindness? The answer, after a little thought, is equally obvious. Everything and nothing. When a blind person carrying out a responsible role in her community can be sued and threatened just like any other politician, perhaps there is nothing that need be said about blindness. And that, of course, says everything. Here is what she has to say. I serve on the city council in the city of Grinnell, a town of 9,000 in the quietly beautiful farmland of central Iowa. In my first term, I was sued. In my second term, my life was threatened. I am now serving in my third term. Oh, and I also happen to be blind. I could go on and on about the virtues of our community, but I won't. I'll just mention a few things we are doing at the moment. I serve on the Finance Committee, and we are currently trying to make the budget balance under the pressure of needs and expectations rising faster than revenues. Our community has over 30% of its land devoted to non-taxable nonprofits, which add tremendous strength but no tax revenues to the community. We are trying to balance not only the budget, but also the need to invest in the future of jobs and residents by spending today's money to increase the income stream, while today's needs for services demand our attention as well. We need more space for the library, more equipment for streets and snow removal, and the airport needs a longer runway to accommodate the business jets our growing industrial base is attracting. And we can't do it all. No matter what choices we make, some of our constituents won't like it. Speaking of not liking it, a handful of disgruntled citizens sued me and my fellow council members when we voted several years ago to sell bonds to do a facelift of our downtown, with new streetlights and sidewalk repairs throughout the central business district. Some of our citizens preferred the old, grungy sidewalks and lights, so aged we couldn't even buy parts to the slight increase in taxes that the improvements meant. The suit garnered an unsaleable rating for the bonds until it was resolved, and the momentum for change died. I said to my furious supporters at the time, "We'll be here longer than they will. We now have the new streetlights and the smooth sidewalks, and I'm still there." What about the threat to my life? It came from annexation. I served for quite a while as chair of the planning committee. First, a lot of contiguous businesses, and then a different area of residences. Annexation always raises tempers because taxes are higher inside the city limits for those who have thus far been benefiting from city services but not helping to pay for them. The business owners were vocally unhappy, and I lost some supporters for a while. The residential area included a person whose anger reportedly turned to threats. At a meeting I missed, he slapped the person chairing and controlled the meeting by shouting and stomping up and down. We all took the reported threats very seriously, since a mayor and two council members had been killed or wounded a year or so earlier in another small Iowa town by a citizen enraged by a dispute over sewer service. I announced that I would not stand for threats or belligerent behavior. When I opened the meeting I chaired, I described the ground rules of civility and explained that the police chief was there in uniform to enforce them when I asked him to. The chief had told me in my conference with him before the meeting that he had been ready to eject the unruly citizen the last time, but that no one had directed him to do so. I told him I would not hesitate to give such an instruction and would make that clear at the outset of the meeting. I just wanted to be sure he would do as I asked when I asked. He was happy to make the commitment and stood ready during the meeting. The meeting I chaired was orderly, and the annexation proceeded to its successful conclusion. I recently moved from chairing the Planning Committee to heading the Public Works and Grounds Committee, which oversees the largest part of the city budget, an area in which I have served for my entire time on the council. We do all the building and repair of roads, city services like water and sewer, snow removal, and parks. Before assuming my post, I heard that there was some talk that I shouldn't be appointed because there are just some things you need a man for. Ha! When I heard that, I decided that my fellow council members had never had the detailed, precise reports I was about to start giving. Custom before I assumed the chair was for the chair to bring up a topic and then call on city staff to provide details. Not me. My husband says he has never before met someone who can talk happily and at such length about sewers. He has now. In addition to overseeing all the basic services, we are responsible for expansion, and we are working toward a new $1 million well. It will assure enough fresh, clean water far into the 21st century for our citizens, and also, along with a projected $1 million storage facility that is next, probably bring our firefighting rating up to the next level, meaning a reduction in fire insurance costs for every resident. And we're now embarking on a collaborative effort with a fine liberal arts college here to do a fundamental review of the downtown area and its interaction with the college to find ways of further cooperation so that each, town and gown, can serve the other better. My colleagues on the council have just appointed me as the council representative to this exciting new venture. As I said before, I could go on and on about our community, but I've given you a flavor of my work on the council. You may be asking by now, what does this have to do with being blind? To me, everything. I joined the National Federation of the Blind almost 30 years ago, while still in high school, and before I had earned my law degree and set up my private practice in Grinnell. During my entire adult life, I have been an active member of the Federation. The Federation has taught me many things, but two are relevant here. One is that service is good for the individual. We all learn and grow when we accept roles of service. The council has certainly been a fascinating and satisfying learning experience for me. The other is that I, as a blind person, can serve and serve well. Any deliberative body works best when its members work out areas of agreement and consensus. I'm one of the 6 members of the council, and the others need my vote for their projects, just as I seek their agreement for things I'm trying to achieve. And when we get into it, I get the back end of others' tongues, whether a citizen's or a fellow council member's, just as readily as do the other 5. My husband says that as a blind person, you know you have arrived when people can be mad at you for your ideas and positions, and don't try just to be nice to you all the time, or shield you from the harsh or the difficult. I think I can say without fear of contradiction that I have achieved that position. I've learned all sorts of things during my years of service in the National Federation of the Blind. From chairing meetings to forging consensus to sticking to my own beliefs even when I'm in a minority, service in the Federation has taught me much. But the most important thing of all is that the Federation has taught me to get up out of my chair, go to the door, and find something useful to do, because as a person I have something to contribute. The Federation has taught me how to accept and be comfortable with my blindness, and then to get out there and teach others around me, so that both they and I can get on with our lives. Before I found the Federation, I doubted that I had anything to give to others, and the people I met who were sighted didn't know any better. Now, with the Federation's training, I know how to give and to teach, and I know I can be sued and threatened just like my sighted fellow council members. Service isn't always pleasant, but it is always rewarding. And my husband is right. We blind people can get in there and be loved or hated for who we are, not sheltered and shunted aside. It's fun to be a part of my community.
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4: Bountiful expressions of thanksgiving from the Mississippi affiliate, compiled by LaShawna Font. A photo appears on the page, the caption, LaShawna Font. From the editor, Dr. LaShawna Font is a consistent and thoughtful contributor to these pages. Below, she has compiled some Thanksgiving reflections from members of the Mississippi affiliate, of which she serves as president, for your enjoyment. Here are their thoughts. Ramon Holmes, member of the Tupelo chapter. The National Federation of the Blind taught me a lot. They gave me the skills to do more things on my own. Robert Skillen, Anthony Clay, and Sam Gleese were people I met, and we traveled together to national conventions. On top of this, I am grateful for life and for every morning I wake up because I have been through so much in the last few years. Nisi Spratt, president of the Tupelo chapter. I lost my vision in a car accident on March 29, 1999. After getting out of the hospital and adjusting to the loss of my vision, I started independence training at Addie McBride Rehabilitation Center for the Blind in Jackson, Mississippi. I then met Mr. Sam Gleese, and he introduced me to the National Federation of the Blind. After attending a meeting, I became a member of the state affiliate. When I completed my training, I returned home and attended a meeting of the Tupelo chapter of the National Federation of the Blind of Mississippi. I moved my membership to this local chapter. I have been a member of the Federation for 24 years, and I am now the president of the Tupelo chapter. After attending several meetings, I realized that I am a blind person with the same legal rights as other individuals. I still have a life to live. I have gained more independence as a blind person through the training provided by the Federation. I have gained confidence that I can do it all, knowing that it may just take me a little longer, but I can still complete the task. I am now able to travel alone with my white cane thanks to proper training. I have attended numerous national conventions where I learned about my rights as a blind person and received additional training to enhance my independence. Because of the National Federation of the Blind, I do not let blindness hold me back. Additionally, I am thankful for many things. God blessed me with the opportunity to earn my GED after the car accident. I then attended Northeast Mississippi Community College, where I graduated with an associate's degree in office systems technology. I have a job at LCI where I work as an assembly worker. I am married. We have an 11-year-old daughter, and I love every minute of it. I am also thankful to be a proud member of the National Federation of the Blind, where I have gained an extra family that cares about me and my rights to live as an independent blind person. Emma White, member of the Jackson chapter. The National Federation of the Blind changed my life. It taught me independence, and I became more self-assured. As a result, I can do things I thought I would never do. I now do basic things I had other people doing for me. There are things I am thankful for in life. I am grateful for the Bible. It gives me strength and direction in life and lets me know what it will be like in heaven. 3 John 2:2 is my favorite verse. It says, "Beloved, I wish above all things that thou mayest prosper and be in health, even as thy soul prospereth." King James Version, KJV. Not to be forgotten, I am also thankful for life. Lynette Wright, member of the Jackson chapter. When I thought I was all by myself as a blind person, the National Federation of the Blind helped me realize that I am not alone. I thought my life was over and I did not have anything else to contribute. When I heard of the Federation, I realized I had been found and no longer wondered what would become of my life as a blind person. Thankfully, I realized I can still grow, learn, and help others. Additionally, I am grateful for my family and friends. My grandchildren mean the world to me, and I treasure every moment I spend with them. Sean Warnsley, president of the Hazelhurst chapter. The National Federation of the Blind has taught me to be more independent. It has also helped me learn more about who I am as a person and has exposed me to various opportunities I can pursue in life. I am thankful for being a member of the Federation and for being part of our Federation family. I am also grateful for the lessons that leaders in our organization have taught me and for the various skills that have helped me grow. Stella Threadgill, member of the Hazelhurst chapter. I appreciate that the National Federation of the Blind is an organization that advocates for and upholds the rights of people who are blind or low vision. The Federation helps to make sure there is accessibility in the workplace, schools, and public buildings. The Federation helps motivate independent living, education, and self-empowerment. Additionally, the things that I am most thankful for are my Lord and Savior, who takes care of me every single day. I am also thankful for my family, neighbors, and friends who help me when I need it and stand by me in hard times. I am thankful for the limited eyesight that I do have and that I am still able to read books, even though I have to hold them close to my face to see. I am thankful for being able to walk, talk, clean up my own house, cook, and help others when I can. Thankfully, God has blessed the blind with technology that can help us with daily living. God cares for the blind. Frank O. Berry, member of the Hazelhurst chapter. The National Federation of the Blind allows people who are blind, like me, to meet and interact with other individuals who are also blind. We are able to be around individuals who understand what it is like to live with blindness. Within this organization, I have learned about resources that help me in my daily life and gain information to live independently. I am thankful for the Lord waking me up each day and for me being able to take care of myself. Thanksgiving flows from my heart because I can live as a blind person, and the Lord keeps helping me every day to be able to still enjoy my life with minimal assistance. Wanda McKinney, president of the Northwest chapter. The National Federation of the Blind gives me an opportunity to meet and build lifelong relationships with other Federationists who share similar life experiences with me. It also means I have connections with others who have some answers or suggestions to help overcome life's hurdles. The Federation also represents a strong presence because there is strength in the large number of Federationists who stand together as one. Moreover, I am thankful for the life that God has blessed me with so far. I am thankful for my parents, siblings, niece, nephews, and other family members and friends. I am also thankful and proud of my family legacy. I am thankful that with each new day, there is an opportunity to make a difference in the lives of others. Betty Myers, member of the Greenville chapter. The National Federation of the Blind of Mississippi is a newly found family to me. At the beginning of my low vision journey, I was terrified. I had to leave my job where I worked for 23 and a half years, stop driving, and become dependent on others. After meeting my NFB family, attending the Addie McBride Rehabilitation Center for the Blind, and meeting with people who were totally blind and others like me who have low vision, I became a different person with a new attitude. I'm so thankful for that experience. I came out of depression with an open mind, caring heart, and not feeling ashamed anymore. I was just so proud and thankful for the new chapter in my life. The National Federation of the Blind saved me from a bad situation, and I became a proud member of the NFB of Mississippi Greenville chapter. In addition, I am very thankful for my children, grandchildren, great-grandchildren, and my wonderful family. Last but not least, I am thankful for my handsome husband,

0: also a platform to be seen and heard, with every opportunity to bring awareness to others that the blind and low vision are vibrant, capable individuals who can and will accomplish as much as they desire. Additionally, I am thankful for God in my life. I see His love, care, and concern operating in and through my husband, family, friends, and others around me. In addition, I am thankful for His wisdom and the wherewithal He has provided for me to navigate through every aspect of life. I am thankful that He uses me as an example of perseverance to impact others, showing them that they can do all things through Christ, who strengthens them. Jeffrey Collins, member of the Magnolia Chapter at Large. To me, the National Federation of the Blind has been and is a nationwide organization that redefines and builds character, conduct, and conversations of who we are as blind and low vision people. I'm thankful that I was introduced to and later joined the Federation. Not only did I join an organization, but a worldwide family. Additionally, I am grateful for my health, strength, and family. Marcia Thomas, member of the Magnolia Chapter at Large. The National Federation of the Blind has given me a newfound hope that a full, rewarding life is still possible despite my visual deficit. I am part of an organization of like-minded individuals who inspire me to keep reaching and striving to be all I can be. I am thankful for life, my health and strength, and the blessing that my family are all doing well. Thaudry Hull, member of the Magnolia Chapter at Large. The National Federation of the Blind has handed me hope. I gain joy from the unity we display in walking together as blind people. We are supportive members united to walk out our purpose. In addition, I am grateful that God has given me the ability to continue being a blessing to my family and children. I am also very thankful for life. Renee Cornett, President of the Gulf Coast Chapter. The National Federation of the Blind means getting my life back. It means I have the power to advocate for myself and other blind people through collective actions. I have battled so much in my life through a divorce at an early age, becoming homeless, although I had 3 jobs, overcoming health issues, being blind, which I am proud to be, and assisting other blind people in gaining their independence. I regained my confidence thanks to the Louisiana Center for the Blind. Structured discovery has become a significant part of my life, and I am honored to have been chosen by the Mississippi Emerge Center to serve as the home management instructor, where I assist others in overcoming their blindness. For all this, I thank the Federation for helping me gain a deeper understanding of the positive philosophy on blindness and how it does not define me. Moreover, I am thankful for many things. I am thankful for this year of opportunities to work in the industry of helping blind individuals achieve their goals of independence and re-enter the workforce. I am thankful for this year's organization of our Gulf Coast chapter of the NFB of Mississippi and for being given the opportunity to lead our chapter as president. With endless love, I am grateful for my beautiful daughter Bella, who would not allow me to give up on myself and taught me what faith is all about. This highlights my gratitude for the great character she embodies through her hard work and determination. I am also grateful to my husband, Tim, for being there when I need him. Additionally, my niece Kaylin and her fiancé Joe are always present and cheer me on when I visit and never leave me behind. My mom Naomi has always taught me valuable life lessons and how hard work pays off. I have friends I have met along the way, and they have been encouraging. Most importantly, I thank God for His love and grace and for allowing me new days and new opportunities to make a difference in the world each day. Our affiliate president, LaShawna Font, believes in me and has welcomed me to walk beside her to explore more opportunities and benefit from her mentorship. I am also thankful to Marilyn Green for being a strong mentor and believing I can achieve many goals in the National Federation of the Blind.
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2: All right, everybody, we have a great panel coming up, and you will not need to leave early because you won't want to miss this. This panel is one that I've been waiting for, and I think you're going to find it's going to cap off a great convention of presentations, perspectives on growing pains in the organized blind movement. In the interest of time, I'm not going to take a lot of time to introduce the tremendous panelists we have.

all young emerging leaders contributing to our movement, and I've asked them all to come talk to us about the growing pains of transitioning from being a student to being an active leader in affiliates in the National Federation of the Blind. And I think their sharing their perspectives will help all of us better understand what we can do to continue to foster the next generation and continue the legacy of giving and the spirit of, that we have in the National Federation of the Blind. I've asked a gentleman who we all admire for his leadership across the generations of this movement to moderate this panel. So please welcome our Executive Director of Blindness Initiatives, Anil Lewis.

0: All right. What a day. What a week. You guys, some people left, but they made a mistake because this panel is going to be a very dynamic panel. I don't get an opportunity to give a blindness initiatives report, but President Riccobono talked about all the good work we're doing in that space. But this is even more important because, as we say with blindness initiatives, the projects and programs that we operate are intended to build the federation. And there's no better way to build a federation than making sure we create opportunities for our leadership to constantly grow and evolve. So let me say this. This may be the last presentation on the agenda, but this is really going to be a call to action for work we need to do throughout this coming year. We have some young people here that are leaders in this organization, and I just want to be very candid because we're going to have a very frank discussion around a topic that's essential for us to address if we really want to continue to build the National Federation of the Blind. We have a tremendous student program. Our National Association of Blind Students are phenomenal. Yeah. But we recognize that we're not doing our best to tap into that talent as they evolve from being student leaders to leaders in the broader organization. We have three courageous young people that are going to talk about their evolution, some good, some bad, but I think that it's important for us to know the full story if we're going to develop some projects, programs, interventions, strategies to make sure that we can continue to tap into this resource. So first, I want to let them introduce themselves very quickly by talking about the roles that they play. This will establish their credibility to you. So we'll start with Manai Hill Joffrey.
1: Yes. Hi, everyone. My name is Manai Hill Joffrey, and I'm a recent graduate of Cornell University and a proud graduate of the Colorado Center for the Blind. And I have served as the first vice president of the National Association of Blind Students and have recently stepped down from that role a couple days ago and have served in NABS for the past 4 years and am proudly in a couple weeks going to start my first full-time job as an associate product manager at S&P Global.
0: Awesome. Thank you, Manahil. Next is Gene Kim.
2: Hi, everyone. My name is Gene Kim. I recently graduated from Stanford University studying human-computer interaction and accessibility, and in a couple of months, I will be starting my PhD in computer science at MIT. Thank you. Manahil is better than me at most everything in life. However, I did go to the Colorado Center for the Blind 1 year before she did, so I will take that win. In terms of my other federation involvement, I first joined the National Student Division in 2020, helping with a lot of back-end work like social media, logistical tasks, helping out with our website as the webmaster. Then I served on the National Student Division Board of Directors, including being the secretary and chairing the membership committee and a handful of other roles for about 3 years. In terms of my other federation involvement, I serve on the Jernigan Fund Committee and the National Membership Committee. I also serve on the Board of Directors of the National Science and Engineering Division. I also help with some of the STEM2U programming to bring accessible STEM to our blind youth. And in terms of my state involvement, I have been helping out with our student division in various roles for about 6 years. And I've been helping with our state scholarship program, including this past year, where I chaired that committee as well.
0: And later we'll hear what he does in his spare time. So next is Kinshuk Tella.
3: Hey, guys. How's it going? Thanks so much, Anil. So my name is Kinshuk, and I am from the great Buckeye State of Ohio. Where are you at? There you are. Awesome. So I am a recent-ish graduate from the Louisiana Center for the Blind. I know my friends up here, they don't know, but you know, this has been our center. And I'm also a recent-ish graduate from Miami University, where I got my master's in environmental science and my undergrad in geology.
0: Nice.
3: Within the NFB, I had a really interesting start But I have served within my chapter as a member, a secretary within the NFB of Ohio, as a board member, and more passionately, I really love to help coordinate and run our state scholarship program the past couple of years in Ohio. Nationally, I recently, a year or two ago, I finished my term on the National Association of Blind Students Board of Directors as a board member, and I served for 4 years in NAB's various capacities, helping to, much like Gene, run student seminars. I worked on the content creation committee, ran the podcast with a really wonderful, there we go. And then really involved with NAB's, and more recently, nationally, I'm serving on our National Scholarship Committee this year.
0: And as I said, we're going to have a frank discussion, so I want to frame this very well. I read a book by Don Miguel Ruiz. Don Miguel. The Four Agreements. Thank you very much. 1997. And it's a simple framework. I encourage you to read it. But we're going to practice these four agreements as these students express themselves. One, we're going to be impeccable with our words. Right? Two, we're not going to take anything personally. Three, we're not going to make any assumptions. And four, we're going to always do our best. And I think this panel is going to model that. And all of you can really pay attention to this presentation. And I think if we establish those four agreements, we'll all learn something before it's over. So now we're going to have them talk about their evolution from being student leaders to their broader engagement into the organization. And we'll start with Kinshuk.
3: Awesome. So if there was a jackpot for getting into the right affiliate at the right time in your life and the right time for the affiliate, I think I hit that jackpot. I got super lucky to be involved with Ohio at age 18. This was 2019, at the time in which the NFB of Ohio had incredible and still has incredible leadership, incredible ensemble of leaders who are really enthusiastic and wanting to invest in young leadership. They were looking to restart the student division during the same year I won the NFB of Ohio scholarship in 2019. And I think I got really lucky, honestly. And my story is somewhat uncommon, unfortunately, but it can be replicated. So I'm really excited to be talking about this afternoon. Yes, I got involved with NFB Ohio when I was 18 years old, a freshman in college. And it was very, very quickly, I found the philosophy and the leadership that was modeled by the organization to be something I never knew I needed until that convention. Incredible leaders such as President Richard Payne, Suzanne Turner, Dr. Carolyn Peters, Barbara Pierce, and so many more really invested in my success and wanted to meet me where I was. And it was that catalyst that really allowed me to grow and to get really involved with student efforts, helping to run the student division in Ohio. I met Kenya Flores at the convention, who got me really involved with NAVS. It kind of really perpetuated these feelings of belonging and community that I didn't really know I needed until at that point. And so ever since then, getting involved with the NFB at a local level was so much easier. Having the collaboration between the student efforts and our very important affiliate and local efforts was really incredibly important in my personal development. Despite being involved locally, the leadership in Ohio really did take the time to invest in my success nationally. A month into my involvement in the NFB, President Richard Payne gave me a really unexpected phone call. I was on campus walking home from the gym on a snowy, wintry December day in Ohio, and he gave me a phone call. And he said, hey, Kinshuk, do you want to come to D.C. with me and represent the NFB, talking to congressmen, advocating for policy that's relevant to all of us? And I thought he was crazy. I didn't expect him to. I was like, what can I offer you, right? That's kind of the question I asked myself. But he saw a need and a place for young voices, and he invested the affiliate's resources into me. And that single trip to D.C. Was incredibly pivotal to my development as a leader. And ever since then, the transition out of being in school and graduating over the past year and a half or so and transitioning into other kinds of work in the organization, especially through the scholarship programs, has been incredibly easy and seamless and positive.
0: Very nice. Thank you for sharing. So, Manahil, would you like to share your story of evolution?
1: Yes. So thank you so much again, President Riccobono, for hosting this amazing panel. And because this is a conversation that is really important to have. As I'm so happy for Kinshuk that about his amazing experience, I would love to talk about mine. I mentioned in my introduction that I stepped down this week from my role from NABS, which I've been involved with for the past 4 years ever since I found the Federation. And that's very nerve-wracking for me because I'm not sure, and I'm still trying to navigate where my presence and my involvement in the organization goes from here. And it's mainly to do with how I, and this is not just an experience that is solely for me. I'm sure if anyone here has any, maybe even affiliate presidents, anyone who knows of individuals who have been either involved in the national student division or even local student divisions in the past, it's really common for them after they graduate college, after they're done being a student, to leave the organization, to not continue to get involved in their affiliates, in other other parts of the organization. And I think it's really important to figure out why that is the case. So to talk a little bit about my story, I first got involved a handful of years ago through winning, to be fortunate enough to win a state scholarship in my local affiliate. And I was super grateful. Back then, I never met any other blind people before. I, you know, just applied for this scholarship because I needed money to go to college. And from there, I had my eyes open to meeting so many ambitious, determined, incredible blind individuals that had broke barriers that I never thought was possible. And it was so inspiring to me that I really did want to get involved and hit the ground running with this organization. And again, at that time, and no one I'm talking about here is currently in leadership, but at that time with the previous administration in my affiliate, I felt very unwelcome in that space. I would try to reach out multiple times to ask of how is it that I could get involved, to no answer, to a lack of enthusiasm. Again, I was very new, not only to the organization, but to the organization's philosophy as well. So maybe I didn't always say the right things, and maybe I didn't always know exactly how the structure worked, but I really needed someone in that moment to teach me and help me figure out what exactly it is for me to do and how exactly this organization does function. So Through my multiple times of trying to get involved in my local state to no avail, the following year I was fortunate enough to win a national scholarship. thank you. And that was an incredible experience for me because not only did I attend the convention virtually that year and see this organization on a local scale, a national scale, but I was introduced to the National Association of Blind Students, students that I felt welcomed me with open arms and really made me feel like I had a home in the organization. And through there, I got very heavily involved very quickly in NABS. And it started some various different conversations in my home affiliate. There were two camps here. The first being individuals thinking that because I took such an active role and such an immediate role in NABS that I had no interest in being involved in my home affiliate, and that I didn't care about affiliate work, and that I felt above affiliate work, which was very disappointing for me to hear and me to observe, because I know I was trying. The other camp of people, though very understanding that of my newfound involvement in NABS, thought that I was way too busy to be involved and be engaged in my local affiliate.
0: And let me share really quickly, just to let everyone know, and I appreciate you doing it much more fluidly than I had anticipated. Menahil really had some angst about really being this candid in disclosing that she didn't have the traditional wonderful kumbaya experience of transition from the Federation through the Federation. So I really want to respect her for being vulnerable and really disclosing this. So Menahil, I love the way you broke down the two camps. Tell us how that impacted your evolution into the work that you're doing now.
1: I'm so sorry, Anil. Could you repeat that question?
0: Oh, I know it's hard to hear it, yeah. Believe it or not, from the mics. But tell us about, I appreciate you sharing the two camps description. Tell us now about how that impacted your evolution into doing work in the broader organization.
1: Yeah, of course. So because I felt that these two different ideologies, people thinking I was either not wanting to be involved in the affiliate or being too busy to be involved in the affiliate, that really, unfortunately, turned me away from trying to be involved in my affiliate. And that is, again, I'm saying all of this to, a lot of this had to do with the former administration and former leadership administration, but a big thing that I want to emphasize here is that it's really important for individuals and affiliates to communicate with their students, because the assumption was already made that I didn't have time for my affiliates. I was not asked, or not even if when I reached out to ask to help with various parts, whether that be Washington seminar, state convention, my pleas were ignored because the assumption that I was too busy.
0: Very nice. And we're going to talk about some solutions to that particular dilemma, because what Menahil is expressing is not unique to Menahil. I'm pretty sure if there are students in this room, many of them can resonate with that same situation as well. So let's hear about Gene Kim's evolution.
2: So my story falls somewhere in between Kinshuk and Menahil's, which is maybe why they put me in between them up here. So in 2019, I found the Federation as a national scholarship winner. And much like Kinshuk's first introduction to our movement, I was a very shy, socially anxious, and awkward 18-year-old who got shot straight into Las Vegas. But during this crazy week, Tim Elder and Jordan Castor from my California affiliate really made it a point to grab breakfast with me. Now, I was still nervous. It was a very fancy breakfast spot somewhere I was not used to going to. And I was so nervous that I didn't know what to pick. So I ended up picking a bagel and cream cheese at a fancy breakfast place. And I was like, man, it's not a good first impression. But apparently that damage wasn't too bad, because a few months later, in October, Tim Elder called me and said, hey, I want you to come to this networking dinner we have going on. It's like 15 minutes from your place, and I think it will be a great time. What he didn't tell me, though, was that he was actually inviting me to an entire weekend of the California State Convention. So then, through a series of accidental events, I ended up finding myself as the secretary of this thing called the California Association of Blind Students, and then I started doing student work. But the thing is, I noticed that the students, if I can be candid here, back then, this was about 6 years ago, were kind of off on our own doing our own thing, right? Cricket Beidelman was the president at the time, and we simply just did our own student things, our own calls. We didn't have affiliate members showing up to our calls. There's a chance that some of our affiliate leaders may not even have known when our calls were. And it's that miscommunication, that kind of siloing of our student activities, really basically gave me this perception that student division work was just student stuff. And we could not really participate, maybe we're not qualified enough or welcome to contribute to the affiliate work. So this led me to join the National Association of Blind Students to continue that student work to have a broader impact. So then again, I felt this choice, similar to what Manaha was talking about. And for me personally, I was very busy with school and other things, so I decided I can either help at the local level or I can help at the national level. And to an 18-year-old who is really excited and wants to make a big impact, when you say the word national, that sounds very flashy, right? So then I left the state work and then started doing national student work. And the last couple of short stories that I'll share is that an opportunity last year came to me to join the Kenneth Jernigan Leadership and Service Program, the inaugural cohort, yes. And for this program, you are supposed to ask two affiliate presidents to write you a letter of recommendation to serve as your mentors throughout the entire duration, the 1 year of the program. Now, I ended up asking the wonderful Jessica Beecham and Pam Allen. But you'll notice Tim Elder wasn't on that list. And it's not because I didn't have a great relationship with Tim Elder, but because I had been helping out with the national student work and interacting with Pam and Jessica, I felt more comfortable. I felt like I could relate to their stories a little bit more just with their personalities. And I felt really bad. At national convention, I ran into Tim Elder in the presidential suite, and I felt really guilty. I felt a little weird, if I'm being honest. But he still treated me very warmly, and we had a very great conversation. And because he was seeing all of the great work I was doing at the national student level, he invited me to help out with other initiatives like the State Scholarship Committee on the state level. And that's the other thing, right? It takes time to build up that credibility, to establish that trust between affiliate leadership and student leadership, especially when students have limited time and are interested in other things and we're still maturing in a lot of ways. I'll share another story a little bit later in this panel. But Tim really took a shot on me, and because of that, I ended up getting more involved in the state community, getting to know our state affiliate leaders and handling different initiatives. And now I'm actually really sad to be leaving California to start my PhD in Massachusetts. I'm sure there'll be a great community there, but I feel like I'm just starting out in California, and now I'm going to be leaving. So thank you to Tim Elder for taking a shot on me.
0: Well, thank all three of you for sharing your personal story. And again, hopefully this will facilitate more conversation. I have two questions that I'm going to get you guys to answer really quickly to help start framing how do we build better bridges, right? So the first question is, in reflecting upon your experience, what could affiliate leaders do that would help facilitate a better transition of your work from being involved in the student division to doing broader work within the Federation? So Gene, we'll go back with you first.
2: Awesome. So as I was sharing, I think I didn't really see the value of affiliate work. I, again, thought national sounded flashy, that sounded cool, would look better on a resume. But then over the past year and a half or so, where I've really gotten involved with the California affiliate, I've realized there's something very unique, powerful, and beautiful about getting to know your local blindness community. I'm working at the Enchanted Hills Camp for the Blind as a summer counselor this summer, and I hear lots of stories. There are teachers of the visually impaired who have known each other for 40, 50 years, helping blind babies learn different braille skills and technology skills. And some of them have actually know me, and a lot of them have been sharing stories about how they grew up on the same block in San Francisco together. That kind of local context gets completely lost when you're working at the national level. So I think one thing that affiliate leadership can do is really mentor students in that sense of saying, hey, there's something very unique and beautiful about the work that we do that you can't do anywhere else, and to get students excited and see the value of local work. The other thing I'll say very quickly, because I want to shout out this affiliate, is I went to the Nebraska State Convention last year, and during that student division meeting, the student division was reforming, and there were maybe about 7 or 8 students, you know, small group of students, but strong, but there were 35 people in that room. There were parents, teachers of the visually impaired, vocational rehabilitation counselors, or I should say the State Commission for the Blind, and just seeing and showing the students that, hey, you are not just your own little group over there. You are integrated into this affiliate, and we support you, and we are here to mentor you and guide you as you take your first steps. I think that's very powerful.
0: Thank you. Thank you. Manahil, what suggestions do you have?
1: Yeah, thank you so much. So, again, I agree with everything that Jean said. For my experience, I think the biggest thing that affiliates can do is communicate and showcase to the students that you are there for them. I think the biggest thing for me is, again, as I mentioned this past year, my current affiliate president called me and said, acknowledged the situation of understanding of hearing about my feelings of feeling a little alienated from the affiliate. And because of them hearing about my alienation, they took the time out of their day to call me, figure out my side of the situation, and figuring out additional ways where I can get involved in the affiliate. So that meant so much to me because it showcased that not only did they care about my involvement and my continuation, but they wanted me involved in the affiliate. And that is something that I have frankly not felt for the past 4 years that I have been involved in this federation, and I'm so grateful to Aubrey Bird for doing that for me and making me feel very included. And another thing, my final thing that I would say, the biggest thing that I want everyone here to take away is it is really important for the affiliates to provide mentorship and mentors for their students. When I was coming up, I thought the go-to person for me to reach out was my former affiliate president. And not getting any support there, I thought the entire affiliate was in the wrong. And that was a very poor mindset that I had there. Kate Mendez actually recently had a conversation with me about the importance of mentorship and the importance of really looking out and finding a mentor in your affiliate to help guide you throughout the process. So I encourage for all the affiliate presidents listening, seek out your students, have lunch with them at this convention, at state convention, check in how they're doing and figure out which ways they want to get involved, and you are able to plug into their unique skill sets that they have.
0: Very nice. Thank you. Kinshuk, what advice do you have for our affiliate leaders?
3: Look, I know that my story, I got very lucky. The Ohio affiliate was so quick and so kind to sponsor and invest in all the students in the state. But I'm only as grateful as I am today because I had the privilege of being able to serve with NABS as a national rep. I flew across the country to various states throughout my undergrad and got to interact with lots of different affiliates and see how their culture is and how they interact with their students. And the results were so varied. It was night and day between Florida and Illinois and Wisconsin and so many other states, and they all had their own individual styles and relationships. And that dynamic itself showed me a lot about how special Ohio was. And I'm not just here to like brag about Ohio, don't get me wrong. But the affiliates that really invest in their students and give them the experiences, like Florida, for example, like many others, are the same students that I see this week, 3 years later, running around the hotel and serving in various capacities. Camille Tate in Florida and her students, they're so active. I saw them integrated within all parts of their convention. And that really showed me the value of engagement in students. To my affiliate leadership in this room, you have to take the risk. You have to invest in your students because we can't expect students in states to have the conventional path to involvement through the local chapter all the time. Yeah.
0: I love the way you framed it as taking risk, and that's important for us to do. So I want to make sure we wrap up so we can turn this banquet space around. Really quickly, though, we've talked about what affiliate presidents can do. We have to be introspective. What can students do? And this needs to be a lightning round answer. So Kinchuk, we'll start with you.
3: To my students in the room, I know there are at least 30 of you here for scholarship. You have to be here. But to my students, I know you have 1,000 distractions on campus. I know it's hard and your schedules are so variable, but the growth and opportunity in this organization will carry you so far. And don't think that you have to get involved after you're out of school to be involved in your affiliate, because it starts now. And it's now that you have the opportunity to form the mentorships and connections and have the community around you that will carry you your whole life. Students, wherever you go in the country, I know you're always not going to be in the same state for your career as you are where you grew up, where you went to school. In my personal experience, I've traveled all over the world, the country, and I've lived in different states. And each state I've been to, I've always felt so comfortable being by myself, because I know no matter where I go in this country, there's an affiliate, a chapter nearby, a community of Federationists that are here to support me. That's something that's a privilege to have.
0: How about you, Gene?
2: So, President Elder actually tried to get me involved earlier on during my Federationist journey. However, so he invited me to a state convention planning committee meeting, but I was a student and I didn't really know what was going on. And because I didn't know what was going on, I was told, hey, like, let us know what you want to help out with. We want to make sure you feel comfortable and effectively utilized. But I don't know. So I did not, instead of asking questions and, you know, trying to take that initiative, I just, you know, fizzled out a little bit. And for the students in the room, I really encourage you. I know it can be daunting to enter new spaces. Maybe people are older than you. Maybe people feel like you feel like people are more experienced than you. But there's a reason you're asked to be in this space. You belong here. You are valued. And you have a lot to offer. Oftentimes we say, oh, students are the leaders of tomorrow. Let's invest in our students for the next generation. That's great. But you're also here today. You can make that impact. You are the leaders of today. So ownership of that. Find different ways to get involved, and whether even it's a very small task, involved with
0: That's
2: your affiliate.
0: Good. Thank you. Manaha, you have last word. Really quickly, what advice do you have for the students?
1: Okay, really quickly, I would like everyone, all my new students in this room, to go to your affiliate and find a mentor. Okay, please, you know, I talked a little bit about my story, but as we mentioned, I know a lot of you, whose first convention it is, who is at the NABS meeting, mentioned how awesome and exciting it is to get involved in NABS, and it is, and we would love you to get involved in NABS, but also do not underestimate the power that your affiliate has. Please go sit with your affiliate, find them during banquet, and there is so much that you can learn from them, and communication is the key to success. So please communicate and please see the power of it.
0: That is the key, and that's what we're all about, mentoring. So let's go build the National Federation of the Blind.
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5: Doing What's Necessary by Stephen O. Benson. There is a photo on the page, the caption, Stephen O. Benson. From the editor, this is how Steve's article was originally introduced when it appeared in the Braille Monitor. Editor's note. Sighted people are often curious about the simple modifications that blind people make in order to get on with ordinary life. Mostly, they are not ingenious or complex. The simpler the better is a good rule to follow, and blind youngsters are particularly clever at applying the principle to their play. Steve Benson, president of the NFB of Illinois and a member of the NFB Board of Directors, has struck up a friendship with one of his fellow commuters into downtown Chicago. He has passed along Colonel books, which have been well received, but the woman recently expressed eagerness to know how Steve has developed the little tricks that he uses every day. Steve began thinking back to childhood and the modifications he and his friends made that enabled him to join in neighborhood games. The following article was the result. Here it is. The Hawthorne was a fine old graystone, 12-flat building in Chicago's Lincoln Park area across the street from DePaul University. It boasted polished, dark hardwood millwork, oak parquet floors, and formal marble entrances. Sometime in the 1920s, it was converted to a 59-unit rooming house. It was there that my mother and I settled in 1943. I was just a year and a half old. Two significant things occurred at about that time. Doctors at Children's Memorial Hospital determined that I had retinitis pigmentosa, and my mother became manager of the Hawthorne. Since we lived where my mother worked, she was able to guide and mold her young son in ways which she could not have otherwise. The Hawthorne and its inhabitants had much to do with who I have become. When I entered first grade, I was unable to read standard print, so school officials placed me in what were then called sight-saving classes. I did not and could not fully understand the implications of that placement. I could not identify facial features. I could not follow the flight of a batted or thrown ball. I could not see a bird in a tree. I had no idea what blindness was. At some point the notion of blindness was raised, but I did not regard myself as blind, for I could see. Somewhere along the line it was suggested that I was half-blind, and that seemed okay. As I moved from second to third to fourth grade, my visual acuity diminished while the print I was expected to read became smaller. Reading became more and more difficult. I have very distinct memories of sitting at my desk, staring out the window, trying to puzzle out the print figures on the page in front of me. It was like reading gray print on gray paper. My teacher printed my math problems in large figures in India ink, and I still struggled. That was the middle of fourth grade, and it was another year before I was transferred to a school where I could learn to read and write Braille. The prevailing theory then was that vision should be used until it was absolutely necessary to learn Braille. That theory was based on age-old misconceptions about blindness and, to a disturbing degree, that misguided theory persists today. Inevitably, those beliefs colored my attitude toward my loss of vision. For all practical purposes, my formal education began when I reached the second half of fifth grade. Until that time, I had never read a book from the library. I couldn't. I began learning Braille in September of 1952. By January of 1953, I was able to read a biography of Andrew Jackson. It was not easy. Many of the bad reading habits I had developed as I tried to read print carried over to Braille. In fact, some of those bad reading habits stayed with me well into adulthood. Although schoolwork was difficult for me, I mastered a variety of other skills at home with enthusiasm. Nick and I met in the backyard of the Hawthorne when we were about 3 years old. Both of us lived in single-parent households with no siblings, so we bonded like brothers. Though I was legally blind, neither of us had any idea that my limited vision should make a difference. Nick and I learned what my sight would and would not allow me to do. We invented alternative techniques or devices that enabled me to participate in virtually every childhood activity. Nobody instructed us in the design of devices or techniques. We just did what had to be done. The Hawthorne was loaded with kids. The backyard was 30 feet wide and about 100 feet long, all cement. It was like a Hollywood stage set, ever-changing. One day, railroad tracks were drawn with chalk, complete with switches and crossovers. Our wagons and tricycles traversed the cross-country paths until it rained, or until we tired of it. Then the yard became something else. A baseball diamond, a football gridiron, a site for statue maker, or red light, green light, and more. I participated in all of these activities. We organized teams and devised alternative ways for me to play ball. I was fully involved. At about the time Nick and I were 10, we met Tom, who lived in the building next door. Nick, Tom, and I joined other kids in the neighborhood in softball, touch football, basketball, and track events. In each of these sports, the alternatives we developed worked for me and for the rest of the kids. In softball, using the 16-inch ball that is common to the Chicago area, I was usually the pitcher. The catcher would position himself behind home plate, clap his hands, and receive my deliveries. When the pitches were too far out of the strike zone, he would tell me the location so that I could make a correction. My objective was to hit the corners so that the batter would be less likely to drive the ball up the middle, since I could not field a line drive in the conventional manner. I also tried to keep the ball low so the batter would hit the ball into the ground. Batting presented a different set of challenges. I could not hit a pitched ball with any consistency, so I balanced the ball on the fingertips of my left hand and swung the bat with my right. I became surprisingly skilled at hitting the ball, and I had the advantage of being able to place my hits pretty accurately. But I must admit that I did strike myself out on occasion, to almost everybody's delight. It was always challenging, and we had great fun. The alternatives we devised for softball were typical of what we did for all sports. The modifications were really minimal. I played, I prevailed, I experienced ignominious defeat, but I competed and am richer for having done so. Nick and Tom were extraordinary guys. They were imaginative, patient, and willing to learn along with me. I guess the only thing they eventually balked at was allowing me to work on their cars. They were adamant that they didn't want me to hurt my hands. I was never able to persuade them to change their minds. I suppose that by then we had begun to accumulate the caution of adulthood. Arts and crafts were a way of life for my mother. She got me involved in puppetry when I was about 6. By the time I was 9 years old, I was performing before audiences of up to 300. Later, I performed as a part-time professional puppeteer for 17 years and was a charter member of the Chicagoland Puppetry Guild. Mother organized talent shows in which the kids in the building and the surrounding neighborhood participated. We kids were involved in every aspect of the productions, from printing and selling tickets to painting sets to setting up 100 or so chairs for the audience. I remember thinking about the shows that this was not fun, but in retrospect, those performances had tremendous value for all of us, especially for a blind kid. We learned something about teamwork and collective effort. When I was about 7 years old, my mother began to require me to do certain chores around the Hawthorne. I installed rolls of toilet paper, carried messages to the tenants, and counted linen and towels. As I grew older and taller, I changed light bulbs, took telephone messages which I typed, shoveled snow, and cleared the yard and basement. By the time I was 12 or 13, I collected rent, recorded payment, and issued receipts. When I was 16, the building's owner paid me the staggering sum of $50 a month for my toil. It was my first paying job. At 9 years of age, several of my friends and I joined a local Cub Scout pack. I was expected to participate in all of the pack projects, including weaving a reed basket and making plaster casts of animal heads. My lion's head turned out to be an astonishing shade of purple. At 11, I joined Boy Scout Troop 300. All the boys and Scoutmaster were blind. That was my first contact with a blind adult. We were expected to fulfill all of the requirements for promotion. There were no exceptions. We made a crystal set radio and a one-tube radio, and they had to work. We erected tents and cooked on fires we had to build. We learned to swim, and we competed in aquatic events at Boy Scout camp. Scouting, puppetry, and the backyard talent shows helped me build confidence. My mother taught me how to use the public transit system in Chicago. She understood the necessity for a blind person to master its use, so I learned which buses and trains went where. During the summer of 1956, I began learning to travel independently with a 46-inch white cane. My travel teacher was blind. As a high school freshman, I was required to get to and from school on public transportation. Mastery of independent travel skills and good judgment were essential. These skills have enabled me to travel confidently to 34 states for business and pleasure. As I reflect on my childhood, it is difficult for me to imagine that I missed much. Had it not been for my extraordinarily talented mother, who had the sense to let me grow and learn, and had it not been for Nick and Tom, who were not, for the most part, afraid of blindness, growing up would surely have been different. Nick, Tom, and I are still friends. Our lives bear the scars of experience, but we often recall the many events of childhood that inspire a smile, a chuckle, or a backslapping laugh.
6: Letting the world know that blindness is not the characteristic that holds us back. We're NFBRN, the National Federation of the Blind Radio Network.
7: Chapter Chatter, Listen, Speak, Repeat, by Christine Faltz-Grassman. There is a photo on the page, the caption, Christine Faltz-Grassman. From the editor. Christine Faltz-Grassman is a native New Yorker who moved to Virginia 3 years ago to take a job as a conflict resolution specialist in the federal government. She has been active in the Federation for 35 years and is the president of the Potomac chapter of the NFB of Virginia and a Project Rise mentor. A 1987 scholarship recipient, Christine is an attorney and teacher, a member of her community's emergency response team, and is a secular celebrant certified by the Center for Inquiry. She lives with her spouse, Gary Grassman, and their ruler, a Norwegian forest cat named Pixie. Here is the first in what I hope will be many such articles. One of the hardest things in life is having words in your heart that you can't utter. James Earl Jones. As individuals and as members of the NFB community, a significant focus over the past few years has been ensuring safety for ourselves and our diverse community. One of the elements of this effort is bystander intervention, learning ways that you can intervene when you witness a problem in which an individual or several individuals are harassed, bullied, or otherwise placed in physical or other jeopardy. It is difficult to be the person who decides to step in. It could get messy. What if the person turns on you?
5: What if you are misunderstanding the situation? What if you make it worse? How can one stand up for another if one cannot stand up for oneself? Before you can become an effective advocate, ally, or intervener, you must be one for yourself. When you are comfortable, or comfortable enough, in your own skin and with your own voice, it is much easier to step in and be there for others. Of course, you may be an extremely introverted person who just is not someone who speaks up, even when something bothers you or you think something else might be done more efficiently or effectively. You might feel, for the most part, quite happy with who you are and how you handle things, and if this is so, that is fine. Those who care about you and know you will realize that. I want those of you who feel silenced, unheard, or uncomfortable to consider what is lost when you do not speak up, when you speak up or react confrontationally, or when you decide you do not want to bother any longer, and we lose your voice, your perspective, your strength and skills. You are at a chapter meeting. Someone says something about how much more difficult it is for a blind woman than for a blind man to receive assistance in a store when shopping. You are a blind woman, and you think this is ridiculous. Just because this person has trouble doesn't mean it is because she is a blind woman. You do not have trouble receiving assistance when you go out. You are sick of the whining, the statements you deem to be overblown victimhood. You want to yell out something like, "Stop it already, enough!" While I do not recommend that strategy, healthy, respectful, and fruitful debate of such issues makes communication and collaboration stronger while fostering a spirit of honesty and bringing all to a place where they can get past hindrances and find common ground. It is excellent practice to expose others to differing points of view and to have them do the same for you. As long as the discussions are thoughtful and honest, and if you talk to the person the way you wish to be talked to, this is a wonderful mechanism for clarifying priorities and strengthening relationships in a group that must marshal its resources toward common goals that help all of us. How might you direct this discussion to something fruitful? "Excuse me," you might say. "I have not really witnessed a difference in the treatment of blind women or blind men when I am out shopping." It is true that salespeople might have to be sought out rather than their coming to us, but I think this is true for any blind person. People just do not know how to approach us sometimes. No, you are informed. "It happens all the time. I hear of it often. It's definitely worse for women." How might you steer this forward? How can we actually know that, you might ask? Has anyone actually compiled statistics, any sort of data on this, even informally? Are there studies or surveys? Have people been interviewed? One of you is definitively stating something as a fact, as something obvious, as something with which she believes there is no quarrel and no other perspective. You, on the other hand, are requesting data. You want proof for this assertion. You are not making it personal. This does not, of course, prevent her from taking it personally or from feeling attacked. That is not your problem, since you did not belittle her, cast aspersions, or tell her to be quiet and stop making a fuss about something so trivial. It is often the way we deliver our opposition to an idea, or our challenges, to what another might state as obvious to all, which often creates problems. If you sound impatient or angry, or if you and the individual often clash on issues, you or she may be tempted to take this all personally, which helps neither of you and sets the chapter back. Past relationships, past arguments, or various alliances might lead to fractionalization and an us and them situation, which can be fatal to groups large and small. If you are angry, upset, or you feel yourself cringing or otherwise psychologically aggravated, take a deep breath before you decide to say anything. Think about the most neutral way to frame your question or addition to the discussion. If someone responded to you the way you are about to respond, how would you feel? Would you become defensive? Would others perceive your response as reasonable? Where do you want to take this discussion? Do you want to win points or humiliate someone you deem as an opponent? Or are you more interested in hashing things out in a level-headed and meaningful way? If you and this individual are typically at odds, are you doing this simply to get under her skin? If there are new or potential members at the meeting, will the manner in which the discussion progresses frighten them away and leave them with a poor impression of the chapter, affiliate, or the entire organization? You must be clear about your motivations, whether you have something constructive to say, and how it will be perceived, both in the short and the long term. You do not want to alienate. You want to generate. No one does any of this perfectly, but everyone can improve their communication skills, especially when it comes to thorny topics and situations. Speak up and allow others to speak up. Listen to each other. Really listen. Answer what is actually put out there for discussion. Do not bring in tangential topics or try to derail the discussion because you do not like where it is going. Remain respectful. If you become too upset or angry, state that you would like to have time to consider the subject further, but you feel a break would be beneficial. Keep in mind that, if you do this often, it will appear to be a stalling mechanism and will manifest as not wanting to communicate better. The larger the group gets, the more complicated relationships and communication become. It is vital, however, that there is ample opportunity for practice of such skills. In my next post, I will discuss how others can assist when things go awry during a chapter meeting discussion.
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9: Hello, and welcome to the Nation's Blind Podcast. I am Melissa Riccobono, back with you again. So happy to be back. And I'm here where?
0: Anil Lewis. It's convention time, ladies and gentlemen.
9: It is convention time. How are you, Anil? I feel like it's been forever since I've talked to you in the podcast.
0: Yeah, it does feel like it's been forever, but I'm glad that we're here.
9: I'm very glad that we're here. And it certainly is convention time. There is no question about that. We are
0: convention time.
9: We are working hard to get convention going. And I don't know, Anil, what's your favorite part of convention?
0: Convention. That's my favorite part. Oh, my goodness. I mean, the crowd, the people, the energy, all of the good work, everything.
9: I mean, I agree with you. I guess more so, I love the presidential report. Mm-hmm. I love that recap of what we've done. And the second thing that I really love is something that some people, I think, kind of shake their heads and groan. And no, it's not the financials. Those are also very important, but they're not really my
0: entertaining,
9: entertaining favorite part. That's right. But I love resolutions. I think they are so important. They are proof that we truly are an organization that is run by our members. Mm-hmm. Anybody can write a resolution. It might not get passed, but that's the process, right? Mm-hmm. And anybody can speak on the floor for a resolution. If it gets past the committee and you feel strongly for or against, you're able to speak on the floor. And I will never forget. And I, of course, I don't remember. It's funny that I'll never forget it, but I don't remember part of it. I don't remember what resolution I spoke for or against. I just remember feeling very passionate and just getting goosebumps when Dr. Maurer called on me. And at the time, I wasn't a state president. I mean, I felt like I was kind of a nobody. I wasn't really, of course, because none of our members are nobodies. But it was just such a powerful experience that I was able, as a member of the National Federation of the Blind, to stand on the floor of the convention and state my point of view about this resolution, either for or against. That just sticks with me. And I've seen other people, I've seen young students be able to do the same thing. And I think for some people, that's really when they truly become members of the National Federation of the Blind.
0: I agree. The resolutions component for me is a reaffirmation of the commitment of the National Federation of the Blind to be member driven. And I think, unfortunately, many of our members miss that aspect of what we're doing. Otherwise, the resolutions committee meeting would be overflowing. Mm-hmm. But it is that opportunity to see how deliberative the leadership is with respect to getting that feedback, considering that feedback from our members, and really not with just feedback, but that direction from our members. And the other important piece of it, I think that if people pay attention, it really helps them understand the nuance of the decisions that we have to make regarding our policies.
9: Yeah.
0: So many times, many of our members

0: regulating our collective action.
1: I completely agree. I am going to talk just a second about something that's in the interview that we're going to hear, but I think it's such an important point that it bears repeating. Just because a resolution might fail does not mean that we are saying that we don't believe in whatever it is. We're not against the policy because a resolution fails. We're only for the policies on record of the resolutions that pass. And so I think people might get very angry and say, oh, the NFB, they're against such and such, or they're against that. And no, it's not necessarily that we're against the big picture. It's that we couldn't pass that particular, or didn't pass that particular resolution the way it was worded.
0: Right. And it doesn't mean we're not going to take action.
1: Right.
0: Many times during the process, we consider, no, this doesn't need to raise to the level of a formal resolution. There's plenty of work that we can do. Like our advocacy and policy team can take some action on this. Our blindness initiative staff can really do some research and integrate, you know, develop a program or project. So again, the process is to get that feedback from our membership. And again, the direction from our membership. And then the leadership can make a determination as to which resources we should bring to bear in order to affect the change that our members want to see.
1: Absolutely. So we have a really cool conversation to bring to you. We actually have President Rick Obono. It's been a long time, probably since last year after convention. I think he was on our podcast, but since then, I don't think he's been on. But he has done a conversation with a brand new resolutions chair. And this is Donald Porterfield, who says that he is in the shadow of a giant, Sharon Manecki, who has, you know, stepped aside, but is not, you know, is helping him every step of the way. But they are going to share their thoughts on resolutions. And it's a really nice conversation. So should we get to it?
0: Sounds good.
2: Greetings, fellow Federationists. It's a pleasure to be back on this episode of the Nation's Blind Podcast to talk about resolutions. And I'm even more proud to have with me to banter and talk about one of the most important processes we have in the Federation governance, our resolutions. The president of the National Federation of the Blind of Arizona, and a member of our national board, Donald Porterfield. Donald, welcome.
3: Well, thank you for this opportunity to talk about resolutions, the important role it plays in the work that we do here in the National Federation of the Blind.
2: So, Donald, to start off, I think it would be great for you to give listeners of our podcast just a little brief background sketch on your history and experience in the Federation.
3: I first joined the National Federation of the Blind back in 2011. And if I'm not mistaken, it was April of 2011. And I attended my first national convention that same year in Orlando. It was an amazing experience. You know, I was fairly new to being blind. And for some reason, I thought that I was a singular type blind person, that I was going to blaze trails as this brand new blind attorney. Because there couldn't be that many of us, could there? You know? I mean, I found out that I was wrong, but I got my first leadership role later that year when the affiliate president in Arizona, a gentleman by the name of Bob Kresmer, asked me if I wanted to take on the legislative and advocacy director position here in Arizona. And of course, I asked, do you have guidelines? You know, about what to do. And he says, no, you know, kind of up to you. And he gave me a lot of leeway to do advocacy, to do legislative work. And then he encouraged me to run for a position on the board, which I did, and I was elected. And then he encouraged me to run for the vice presidency, which I did and was elected. And when he stepped down, I moved into the role as the president. I've been on the National Resolutions Committee for several years now. You know, I look at that process as one of the most important things that we in the Federation do. But my short history, like I said, it runs from 2011 to the present. You know, I've been a member of the Federation for about 11 years now, and I've held, you know, various leadership roles, been really active in terms of legislative and advocacy. And like I said, I believe in the function and the role that resolutions play in what we do.
2: I think it's a great example of how leaders come to be leaders in this organization in many different ways and with many different backgrounds and capacities.

0: these. And obviously you stepped in with some experience and some training, but you also declared that you were ready to work and ready to help out with the decision-making process. And I think so often people miss the fact that the Federation provides a very blank slate for you to get involved in helping to build the organization. And resolutions is an important part of that because it is a political process. You have to draft something that can garner support, but really anybody can draft a proposed resolution and bring it to the committee. Now, I, of course, take the resolutions extremely seriously. It kind of sets out a roadmap for my work, especially guiding our staff and other leaders during the year or the years to come. But Donald, can you talk from your perspective about the importance that resolutions play in our movement?
1: I guess one of the things I've heard it said, and I've seen it work, is the National Federation of the Blind. We're a democratic organization. You know, we elect our leaders. Every member gets an opportunity to vote. And so the resolutions come from individuals who care about the advancement and the independence, the equality that blind individuals such as the two of us, you know, work every day to help achieve. And not just the two of us, there is an innumerable number of people working on those things. And because they're voted on by the membership, it's more than just the proponent who has ownership in that resolution. It's our entire organization, because it has an impact, and our anticipation and hope is that it's going to positively impact each and every one of us. So like I said, I believe that the process of selecting and reviewing and discussing and voting on resolutions goes to the core, to the foundation of the National Federation of the Blind.
0: Donald, our resolutions deadline for this year is June 1st. Pre-pandemic, we had a little shorter deadline, but we learned during the pandemic that having a couple extra weeks, especially to get resolutions in a form that we can get them up on the web before the resolutions committee meets, was really important. So June 1 is our deadline. Now, you can still get a resolution into the committee after June 1, as long as you get it to the chairperson and it has the support of at least three members of the committee itself. But we really want to get them in before June 1 and in final form. So it's the final form thing that scares people. Can you, well, first of all, let me say you're stepping into some big shoes because this is your first year chairing the committee, and Sharon Manecki has been chairing the committee for many years. And so she has been working with people on resolutions, and you now get that task. I know she's there to help you out, but can you talk a little bit about, from your perspective as chairman, your willingness to work with people on taking their idea and getting it into resolution worthy form?
1: Before I do that, you mentioned Sharon Manecki, and I am truly walking in the shadow of a giant. The work she's done on resolutions, on legislation, is legendary in the National Federation of the Blind. But to the point about continuing that same type of work, we are definitely going to continue that process. We've already had resolutions that are starting to roll in, and you know, we're reaching out to those individuals, trying to get back to you within 2 days, 3 days at the max of receipt of the resolution. We might not have the exact direction to point you in, but you know, we will acknowledge that we have received your resolution. And whether it's me or another member of the resolutions committee, it might be, you know, a member that's from the state of that proponent, we will try to make sure that somebody helps get the resolution into final form. And final form means so many things. There's a formatting, very sort of stylistic thing. And we have people that will review the resume for, you know, for grammar, for spelling and things like that, because it's a document that represents us. But making sure that the research has been done, you know, is there more research that needs to be done and put into the whereas clauses? Anybody that's read the resolutions realize that a resolution is, whether it's half a page or 2.5 pages, it's really one long sentence that talks about an issue that we, the National Federation of the Blind, need to address. So we will still have individuals that are willing to work with writers of resolutions to assist them in getting it into that final form that can be presented to the committee in Houston.
0: So nfb.org/resolutions is a great place to find examples. You can find our 2022 resolutions that were passed and also other archived resolutions if you need a sample of what resolutions have looked like. So Donald, we talked about people writing resolutions, and the individual writing it and submitting it may or may not be the proponent, but there does have to be a proponent for the resolution that appears at the committee meeting to defend the submission of the resolution. Can you talk about the importance of the proponent appearing at the meeting?
1: The one thing we say every year about the resolution is that the resolution does not stand for itself. There has to be more. The proponent is there to articulate what was the general impetus or thrust of writing this resolution and what this resolution ultimately hopes to accomplish. Essentially, in our democratic process, it's akin to a bill in the House or the Senate, in that the proponent is serving as that sponsor, and it's possible your resolution gets voted down. If the proponent is not available or not in convention to support that resolution, there's very little they can do to revive that resolution if the committee votes it down, but they feel strongly enough about getting it in front of the convention for a vote. So having somebody that can speak to the reasons, the subtleties of that resolution, I think is very important for our understanding.
0: So process number one is to get a resolution in final form to the committee, and the committee can support that process of getting into the final form. Step number two, if it's going to appear in front of the committee, there has to be a proponent there to speak for the resolution. Now, the committee has an important job of recommending resolutions to the general body of the convention. So the committee votes them up or down. Now, as you point out, if the committee votes them down, it makes it harder to get them to the floor, but they can, in fact, get to the floor of the convention if the resolution has the support of enough delegates to the convention. It can still appear on the floor as recommended by those delegates.
1: That is correct. And I believe the number of delegates is five.
0: Five delegates. That's correct.
1: So if your resolution gets voted down and the committee will debate and discuss the resolution, we won't modify or change it. Now, if there's a misplaced comma or something, we might clean that up, but no substantive or major changes will be made by the committee to a resolution. And we'll vote it up or we'll vote it down. And as President Riccobono just said, up votes go to the convention floor and down votes, unless the proponent can obtain the support of at least five delegates in attendance, the resolution does not go for a vote in full of the full membership. And there is a third thing that can happen with a resolution, in addition to it being voted up or down, and I believe we saw this last year, the proponent can withdraw the resolution, especially if they feel like sometimes it might be covered by other policy initiatives, or sometimes they might realize that, well, I need to do more work because I really can't answer all the questions that I think need to be answered in order to gain support for this resolution. And so it can be withdrawn as well.
0: That's a great point. You know, we hope that enough due diligence is done at the front end, but proponents that recognize that their proposed policy statement may have some flaws do the responsible thing by pulling their resolution. So there are a number of ways to get it to the floor. By the way, another one is that the board of directors, which of course represents 17 leaders of the federation, most of whom, not all, are delegates. So the board of directors could bring a resolution to the floor. And once in a while that happens. If there's an emergency item that comes up during the convention after the resolutions committee meeting, sometimes that will happen. Now, the committee simply recommends the resolution to the convention when it brings it to the floor. And by the way, if the committee votes a resolution down, that does not set policy for the organization. And the same is true for the convention. If the convention votes in favor of a resolution, it becomes policy. But if it votes a resolution down, then it doesn't make a policy statement at all. A lot of times people want to attribute voting a resolution down as adopting a policy that is opposite of what's stated in the resolution. And that's, of course, is not the case. So an important political distinction there.
1: And like you said, it was talked about the national board bringing resolutions is also, I think, an important thing for individuals to know, because sometimes there are things that, as you said, that happen quickly and at the last minute that need to be brought to the convention floor. So writing a resolution, coming up with the ideas for a resolution, it's a year-round process. It's not just something that occurs in the summer of our convention year or late spring. It's a well-crafted resolution, especially if it's a technical resolution dealing with technical matters, it will probably take some time to draft that resolution and to do the research. So I would encourage people to begin the process of 2024 resolutions now and definitely immediately after we've presented the resolutions to the 2023 convention.
0: Yeah, it's a great point. And some resolutions even start as local issues that get discussed, debated. And that's what we do in our organization as blind people. We get together and we share ideas and decide what major policy statements of the organization should be. I know we're running short on time, but we should also say that policy statements, resolutions, once they become approved by the convention, they become policies of the organization. But they can evolve over time with future resolutions. And I think a good example of that is when you go back and look at 20 years ago, when we first started talking about the problems that quiet cars, silent and hybrid vehicles posed for blind people, the convention wasn't quite sure if it really felt that we should go ask the government and car manufacturers to do something big and bold about it. So you can go back and notice that over a period of, I don't remember, 3 or 4 years, we had resolutions that progressively showed that our community was evolving its understanding of the important thing that this was going to be. And that ultimately led to our passing a very strong resolution about the need for federal law, which was signed into law in 2011 before Donald came around to the Federation. And during the pandemic, we saw the final outcomes of those regulations. Commenting to a friend who came and picked me up in a Tesla the other day that thank goodness that car makes a sound because of the work of the National Federation of the Blind. But it shows that our policies also evolve. So, Donald, I want to make sure we don't get away from this conversation without you telling folks, how do they reach you?
1: There are a couple of ways to reach me. One, of course, is by phone, and I'll give you that in just a minute. But resolutions can be sent to resolutions@nfb.org. And those come to my inbox as well as the inbox of a couple of other individuals. I can be reached by phone at 520-850-2180. If you insist upon snail mail, my address is 7360 East Vactor. And that's spelled V as in Victor, A-C-T-O-R. Ranch Trail, Tucson, Arizona, 85715. The quickest ways, of course, is by sending the email to resolutions@nfb.org or giving me a phone call. If I don't answer during the day, leave me a voicemail and I will get back to you. One important thing I did want to say about resolutions before I close is that when writing a resolution or when you have an idea about something you think is a resolution, I think an important question to ask is, does this really require a resolution or should I create more work for President Riccobono and ask that he write a letter to an organization or a business or a government entity? Because sometimes we can get in the door and get those things started, especially once we're done with the resolutions process for 2023. If you've got something immediate that you're thinking about for 2024, it doesn't always have to wait till convention time.
0: That's a great point. And of course, as individuals, we can do a lot to push businesses I mean, for example, is the Federation on record as in favor of accessible websites? Well, yes, we are. So you can point to that in a communication to any business out there, and you don't need a statement from the Federation about that. So you can also utilize the resolutions in advocacy work on behalf of the National Federation of the Blind and in our individual work to self-direct and empower blind people to break down the barriers that stand between blind people and our dreams. Donald, I'm looking forward to your first time in the seat. I know it's going to be great. Did you have anything else you wanted to share with the podcast audience?
1: Well, I am looking forward to seeing everybody in Houston. I tell people all the time about the power that we have when we come together as a collective, and the resolutions are part of our collective effort to bring about positive change for blind people. So thank you for this opportunity to chair the resolutions committee and this process. I'm excited. Thank you.
0: Thank you very much, Donald, for your chairmanship of the resolutions committee, and to all of the members of the committee for taking up the awesome responsibility. I would encourage listeners of the podcast to check out the Federation's new presence on Mastodon by following @nationsblind at nfb.social. And I'd encourage you to follow me at president@nfb.social. I'm sure this year there'll be a lot of engagement around resolutions on our Mastodon server. 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
3: Very interesting conversation. I said earlier that he's very busy. It's a good thing that he's very busy. Melissa, I might be out of a co-host position.
4: I was thinking the same thing, Anil. I was really kind of worried. And you know, this podcast is very important to me.
3: How important it is to you, yes.
4: At one point, you said that you'd have to pull the microphone from my cold, dead hand. And I kind of said,
3: no,
4: yes.
3: No. You said that. Let the record show Melissa's dedication and
4: anyway,
3: passion to her role.
4: I love this podcast. It's one of my very favorite things that I get to do. But I mean, I thought President Riccobono did a fantastic job interviewing. And, you know, Donald Porterfield is a great interviewee. So, or conversationalist. Yeah. I guess we don't really want to call it an interview because it was much more of a conversation. That's really what we want to do here on the Nation's Blind podcast, is to converse with one another.
3: And you're right. He has a significant role to fill. I mean, Sharon had years and years in this role, but I think Donald's up to it. So I'm looking forward to his leadership under Sharon's mentoring and tutelage. And I think we're in a good place.
4: I think we're in a great place. I'm definitely looking forward to being at the Resolutions Committee meeting this year. But I do have some breaking news. The breaking news is those who register for the virtual convention experience are going to be able to listen to the Resolutions Committee streamed live as the committee is meeting. The board has agreed to this.
3: Look at that.
4: Congratulations to the board. I think it's a wonderful decision. I think it's a way for people who cannot attend convention for one reason or another to just have one more piece of the convention that they can participate in from home. Again, you're not going to be able to, you know, talk during the meeting. I mean, you can talk at home, but you're not going to be able to talk on the floor during the meeting or things like
3: people
4: that.
3: People can have virtual resolution parties.
4: You could.
3: Eat hors d'oeuvres and listen to the deliberative body of the Federation.
4: Absolutely. Yeah. But I think this is a fantastic thing. And so please, President Riccobono wanted me to share with all of you, if you know you can't make it to the convention, please register for the virtual experience. You can actually register after the 31st of May for the virtual experience, but please try to register before if you can. We just love to know what numbers we're looking at. I'm super excited. I'm going to be, along with Anil, helping with virtual convention content again, another of my very favorite things. And so I'm excited about that and want all of you to be able to experience that. And of course, if you can come to convention, you still have some time, please register before May 31st.
3: I sincerely hope that listening to this has really highlighted the importance of the resolutions process within the National Federation of the Blind and has inspired and encouraged many to participate. So that's really wonderful that individuals who register for the virtual convention can actually listen to the deliberative exercise of the resolutions committee. And I think that especially if you're one of those individuals that are saying, well, why did we do this and why didn't we do this? I think it'll give you a lot of insight, you know, with respect to all of the different concerns, because the beauty of our resolutions committee, it is a very inclusive, very representative sample of all of the members of our organization through all the various characteristics that we embrace through our membership. So again, it'll give you an opportunity to step outside of your own perspective and look at what we're doing through the lens of so many other members in the development of our policies.
4: Absolutely. Well, Anil, I think that's about all we can say about resolutions.
3: There's plenty more.
4: There is.
3: Therefore, be it resolved.
4: But, you know, please remember, and I don't think they really talk about this much in the interview, but remember that your delegate to the convention, that's really where, if you feel really strongly, if you're not going to be there or if you are going to be at convention, your delegate is really the person to talk to about any concerns or any strong feelings you have about a resolution. You want your delegate to know where you stand so that if it comes to a vote only of the delegates, you know, they can take that, not that they might vote with you or against you or whatever, because the delegate has to be somebody that represents all the members of the affiliate. And that's why they're elected. They're elected so that they do represent all the members as fairly as they possibly can. But if you haven't shared your concerns with your delegate, then you can't have that conversation. So make sure you do that as well.
3: Very good point. Well, we've knocked another one down there, Melissa.
4: Yeah.
3: Educating our membership, letting people know how vibrant the Federation is. Oh, I can't wait to see what's next.
4: I can't wait either. And I can't wait to see everybody at convention and also communicate with those that can't attend convention with our pre-convention and our virtual convention experience podcasts and sessions that we get to do with all of you.
3: Excellent. Until the next time we communicate with our listeners, we want you all to know that you can live the life you want.
4: Blindness is not what holds you back.
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7: A Debt to a Kid Named George by Debbie Kent Stein. Debbie Kent Stein is a professional writer. She's found success in a career in which most who attempt it fail. In A Debt to a Kid Named George, she explores in depth the question faced by many of us, whether blind or sighted, at some time or other in our lives. Do we cling to what seems safe and certain and pay the price for that security? Or do we take the risk and go for it? Here's what she says. I began my post-college career as a social worker. Once upon a time, about 20 years ago, I worked in a place called the University Settlement House in New York City, mostly doing counseling with parents and kids, people from the neighborhood which was on New York's Lower East Side. It was really a wonderful place to work in a lot of ways. It was very comfortable. It was like a big family. It was a great community-oriented sort of place, and all the kids who came in knew all of the social workers, and all the social workers knew all the kids. I'd been there for a few years, and one of the other social workers was getting ready to leave to go take a bigger and better job. She had been working with a boy named George, who was about 12. When she was telling him that she was going to be leaving, she asked him if he could have a choice. Who would he like to have as his next social worker when she was gone? He thought about that for a while, and then he finally said, I want to work with Debbie. Helen asked him why. He said because she's blind, so she's not going to be able to find another job that easily, so she's not going to leave. This kid really had things pretty well worked out. A lot of people had left in his life, and he'd been doing a lot of thinking about this problem. He had figured out that there are people who are going places, and there are people who settle in for the duration. He had me pretty well much pegged as the kind who settles in. Apart from being amazed at George and really admiring his perceptiveness, I found the concept troubling. I had always seen myself as somebody who liked challenges and went out after new experiences. Here I was, this kid from the suburbs, working on the Lower East Side. People thought that was pretty adventurous, and I had allowed myself to think that I had come as far as I could go. I didn't like the idea of being the sort of person who just finds a nice comfy niche and stays there. But I had to admit I had run into a lot of roadblocks when I was looking for a social work job, the kind of roadblocks that all of us who are blind run into when we're job hunting. Job hunting was not my favorite thing. Now I had a job that I liked, and I did not care for the thought of ever leaving this nice little nest that I had at the University Settlement House. But at the same time, I didn't want to work there forever on the basis that there was nowhere else to go, and I was afraid to go anyplace else. This kid George really got me thinking. The more I thought, the more I started to realize that I really was ready to make a change. I knew that I wanted to do something creative. I wanted to write. I had been writing stories since I was old enough to hold a slate and stylus. I had kept journals since I was 15. I had been collecting my share of rejection slips since I was in college, sending stories out to the Atlantic and to the New Yorker, and getting them back. Now that I was working full-time as a social worker, I really wasn't doing much writing anymore. My whole life had gone in a very different direction. Well, even if you decide that you want to make a very serious commitment to writing, how do you go about doing that? I didn't have a clue until I spent a summer vacation in the town of San Miguel de Allende in the mountains of central Mexico. In San Miguel, there was a small American-run fine arts college, which offered a lot of courses in creative writing, and there was also a thriving colony of foreign writers. During my vacation, I took some writing classes, and I wrote the first couple of chapters of a novel. As my departure time got closer and closer, I realized that I really wanted to stay where I was in San Miguel. I knew that there was a way that I could actually do it. I had saved enough money to live in Mexico for a year or two. This was back in the mid-70s, when it was actually possible to live in New York and still save some money. I figured that if my writing venture didn't quite come through and I wasn't successful, I still had my social work degree and I could go back and look for a social work job again based on my education and experience. So I wasn't burning all my bridges. If I wanted to, I could go back and look for another job. So finally I went back to New York and handed in my resignation. I gave up my apartment. I packed all my worldly goods into my parents' attic and moved to Mexico. I remember one of my colleagues at the settlement house saying that he was so jealous that he almost hoped that I wouldn't have a good time. I spent the next few years living in San Miguel, writing and hanging out with other writers, and learning everything that I could about writing. The day-to-day, nitty-gritty aspects of making yourself stick to a schedule and get work done. The world of publishing, how to find an agent, and a whole host of things about which people were very willing and generous in sharing their experience. I completed my first book, which was a novel for teenagers about a blind girl who goes into a public high school program for the first time. I called it A Different Drummer, after the line from Thoreau's Walden about some people marching to the beat of a different drummer. I sent it off to Houghton Mifflin Company, and I waited for a few months, and back it came with a very nice rejection letter. All of a sudden I thought, you know, I'm at a crossroads here. My money is running out, my confidence is running out, and I haven't sold a book. I've been here for 2 years. How long can I drop out of the real world? Maybe I need to go back. I might never sell a book, and even if I do, I might not be able to live on what I make. I started making plans to leave San Miguel and go back to New York. Ever since I had come to Mexico, I had been hearing about a woman named Margarita, who was supposed to be a bruja, which is a witch. She was supposed to be a white witch. People said that Margarita cured illnesses and told fortunes. She did all sorts of neat things that people were very impressed by. I thought, I have to meet this lady because this would be a terrific article that I could write for some publication. One afternoon, a friend who knew her took me to meet Margarita. We trekked out into the hills and found her in this little two-room hut out in the countryside with no electricity and no telephone or any kind of modern conveniences. there was this great big long line of people standing outside her door, waiting to get in and talk to her one at a time. They were all very serious and very intent. As I stood there in line, I thought, this really isn't a joke. She may not like the idea of this American coming in and trying to interview her for a Sunday supplement somewhere up in the States. I really better have a good reason to talk to her. So I started thinking, I've got to have a question to ask this lady. When I got in, she asked me why I had come. I said, well, I'm trying to make a decision in my life. I'm trying to decide whether I should stick with writing as a career or whether I should go back to New York and do social work again. She listened and said, well, what is this social work? What are you talking about? I said that I worked in an office. Then it occurred to me that she hadn't a clue about what an office was. So I said, it's sort of a room, and people come and talk to me about their problems, and they ask me questions, and I try to help. I try to give them some answers. The more I talked about this, the more it started to sound a lot like what Margarita was doing. The trouble was I had never had a line of people standing outside the door waiting to talk to me the way she did. Then she asked me a couple of leading questions. She said, when you are doing this social work, do you ever feel a great heat inside your head? I said, no, I don't remember that ever happening to me. She said, have you ever felt a great flash of lightning in front of your eyes? I said, no, I don't think so. I don't think that ever happened to me. Then she reached out and patted my hand very kindly, and she said, I think you should continue with your writing. I definitely got the feeling that she didn't think I was cut out for social work. Actually, my feelings were not at all hurt at that point because in her unique way, she had confirmed something for me which I knew was right. She had pointed me onward in the direction that I had already chosen. I didn't want to go back to social work. I wanted to continue with my writing. And sure enough, as the next couple of weeks went by, a job opened up for me in Mexico so that I was able to stay. I got my first book published, and I also got together with a fellow writer, Dick Stein, who is now my husband. Things sort of fell into place. In this age of layoffs and cutbacks, nobody's job is secure. Any kind of career change involves a substantial risk. And taking risks is not always a desirable thing to do in a world that seems more and more precarious every day. But risk-taking is part of growth, and growth is part of the life process that doesn't stop with physical maturity. As humans, we have a great need to meet new challenges, to learn, and that's something that lasts all our lives. As we go on, we need to face the possibility that we might indeed fail, and the consequences of failure can range from minor embarrassment to a loss of our livelihood. As blind people, I think we receive a lot of subtle and not so subtle warnings about taking risks. We are told all our lives, be careful, this might be dangerous, you might get hurt. It is not limited to crossing streets and handling sharp knives in the kitchen. It applies to taking emotional risks too. It's the blind teenager who is in the throes of her first crush, and people around her are saying, you know, I hate to see her go through this, I hate to see her get hurt. Crossing a street, dicing vegetables, falling in love. Almost any human activity could carry a warning label. I sense that people think somehow that as blind people we're in greater peril than others, that somehow we are less able to survive the hurts and disappointments that are part of life for everybody. We're all very aware that there is an appalling rate of unemployment among blind people. 70% is the figure that we hear all the time, and it's appalling and shocking. Those of us who do have jobs are among the lucky ones, the people who have had quality training and who have had opportunities that have allowed us to get to where we are. So it's no wonder a blind person who is fortunate enough to land a job is likely to cringe at the thought of letting go of that job to try to strive for promotion, to try to tackle a career change. But not to do so, not to allow ourselves that possibility, can actually be a betrayal of our inborn capacity for growth. If we cling to what we know and to what seems safe and certain, we give up on our need for challenge. There is a terrible price for that security, and that price is the possibility that we can become stagnant. We lose that spark that keeps the mind and the spirit alive and enables us to continue growing and learning throughout our lives. I'm not saying that everybody should just go hand in their resignations on Monday morning and cut out for Mexico. There are foolish risks. And there are calculated risks. It pays to calculate with a lot of thought and care. But I think we owe it to ourselves to develop to our fullest potential. We owe it to the world to try to make the greatest contribution that we can. As a writer, I've written fiction and nonfiction for children. I've written romances for teenagers. I've written books about kids who have more serious problems. I've written biographies. I've written books about states and books about countries and the history of the Vietnam War. Everything that I've written requires research and requires learning about new topics and presents me with a whole set of brand new challenges so that whatever I'm working on remains interesting and exciting. I didn't get to be successful writing in a vacuum. I owe an enormous debt to loving and supportive family, to the many friends who have believed in me, to the National Federation of the Blind for helping to create a climate in which blind people can hope to live full and rewarding lives. And I owe something to a kid named George, who lived on the Lower East Side, who helped me balance the need for security against the need to move on toward new horizons.
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9: Illustration: Ray Kurzweil honored at his alma mater, MIT. A photo appears on the page, the caption: Anil Lewis, holding his white cane and braille display, stands beside Ray Kurzweil. Ray Kurzweil, renowned inventor, futurist, and longtime advocate for accessible technology and supporter of the National Federation of the Blind, received the Massachusetts Institute of Technology's MIT Robert A. Mew Alumni Award from the School of Humanities, Arts, and Social Sciences. In his lecture upon receiving this prestigious award for MIT alumni, Reinventing Intelligence, Kurzweil reflected on his optimism about artificial intelligence and human progress. Shown here with Anil Lewis, Executive Director for Blindness Initiatives of the National Federation of the Blind, Dr. Kurzweil pioneered groundbreaking reading and language recognition technologies that have empowered blind and low-vision people worldwide. The first was the Kurzweil Reading Machine, which was created in collaboration with the Federation, and other collaborative projects followed. Today, the reading technology is available on multiple mainstream devices, as well as products specifically designed for the blind. Anil shared that Dr. Kurzweil views these accomplishments with characteristic humility, openly and humbly expressing his appreciation for being part of this transformative journey with blind people. We congratulate our friend, Dr. Kurzweil, for this prestigious recognition of his many outstanding achievements.
8: Blindness is not the characteristic that defines you or your future. You're listening to NFBRN, the National Federation of the Blind Radio Network.
10: All right. Before we get to our resolutions, we want to spend some time really thinking about our equal protections under the law. And when you think about the people that might speak on this topic, I think we've gotten the best one we could, which is our general counsel, Eve Hill. Now, you know, besides working closely with the National Federation of the Blind, Eve champions a lot of other causes and serves as legal counsel in a lot of other cases. And she's a tireless advocate. She doesn't rest much. She doesn't rest much. And she's always considering what she can do to help combat injustice and strengthen the laws of our nation. So the best thing that I can say about Eve Hill is thank goodness she's on our side. And it's really a joy and pleasure to work with her on a regular basis. Here's the General Counsel of the National Federation of the Blind. Here's Eve Hill.
11: You

0: right. Thank you. Hello, Federation family. As Mark said, I'm Eve Hill. I am a disability rights lawyer at Brown, Goldstein & Levy and the proud general counsel of the National Federation of the Blind. And this convention gives me the energy I need to keep going and being tireless for the rest of the year. So thank you. Now, I come to you not just as a lawyer, not just as an advocate, but as a believer in you, a believer in us, and a believer in the power of collective action. But I'm not here to talk at you like I usually do. I want us to speak together because the change we seek is going to come from you, not from me. And I want us to get loud because the people in Washington, D.C. need to hear us. So let's practice. When I ask, who will fight, you say, NFB. When I ask, who will lead, you say, NFB. Let's try it. Who will fight?
1: NFB.
0: Who will lead?
1: NFB.
0: Great. There are going to be more questions, but the same answer. So let's go. Now, here's the bad news. We currently face threats to the civil rights of blind and other people with disabilities like never before. Offices for civil rights across the federal government have been decimated or shut down entirely. The Department of Justice Civil Rights Division has lost most of its lawyers. The Equal Employment Opportunity Commission, where you're required to file any employment discrimination claim before you can go to court, is going to reduce its staff to a 45-year low over the next year. And the employees that are left in those agencies have been redirected to focus on issues other than disability civil rights. So I ask you, who can we count on when enforcement agencies fail us? Who will lead when the systems leave us behind? You're good. These cuts will leave thousands, tens of thousands of people with disabilities without a federal mechanism to challenge injustice and discrimination. The Department of Education Office for Civil Rights alone received over 22,000 complaints each year and resolved 16,000 of them a year, and 35% of those were for disability discrimination. Now it is only staffed to handle about 7,000 complaints, less than half of what it used to do. And disability cases are no longer a priority. And as the department itself is slated to shut down, there is no clear plan for what happens to civil rights enforcement. The Department of Justice received 95,000 complaints just under Title III of the Americans with Disabilities in 5 years. That's 19,000 a year. The EEOC received 29,000 disability complaints alone in 2024, a 25-year high. So I ask you again, who is going to investigate discrimination cases on behalf of the blind when federal agencies fail us? Who will litigate? Who will make justice real? These are not just numbers. These are people's lives. Blind people are being shut out of crucial, inaccessible websites and important notices like Target and Domino's and H&R Block before the NFB challenged them. Like Exact Care Pharmacy and the Iowa Department of Health and Human Services, who we're still challenging, and like the IRS and the UNC healthcare system, who the NFB challenged. Blind students are being denied equal opportunity in education by schools like West Virginia University, who we're suing. Los Angeles Community College District, who we've been suing for a decade, and Oregon State University. Blind workers are being discriminated against by federal agencies like Lorette Santos and the VA and Miriam Sementuala at the Department of State. They're being discriminated against by state and local government agencies like Marianne Migliorelli, Harriet Goh, and Ashlyn Johnson, and by private employers like Aaron Scheides and Roy Gelfand, all of whom have stood up with the NFB to challenge this discrimination. And blind voters across the country are being shut out of private, independent, absentee voting. So I ask you, who will stand with them? Who will take their cases? Who will defend the rights of blind people across the country? Now, we're not just facing cutbacks in enforcement. We're facing rollbacks to our rights themselves. The Department of Labor plans to rescind its regulations implementing the disability affirmative action requirements for federal contractors to hire people with disabilities. Now, this is important because, in part as a result of these regulations, the employment rate of people with disabilities is at the highest level since records began being kept. The employment rate over the 10 years since these regulations were introduced has risen by 11 percentage points. But these effective regulations are being scrapped. The Department of Health and Human Services has been sued by Texas and 16 other states challenging its new Section 504 regulation, which requires websites, kiosks, and other technologies to be accessible and prohibits disability discrimination by child welfare systems, something the NFB has been taking on for decades. The NFB and all of you have already made yourselves heard by those states about the importance of these regulations, and the cases currently stayed. But we expect HHS may fully or partially rescind those regulations to reach a settlement of that case, which would eliminate our important civil rights. The American Council on Education has asked the federal government to roll back the new Department of Justice ADA Title II regulations, making clear that state and local government websites have to be accessible. The NFB and its affiliates and members have actively participated in the notice and comment procedures on those regulations for 14 years. The Department of Energy is unilaterally revoking its regulation that requires federally funded buildings to be accessible at all. So who will fight back against regulations being rescinded? Who will protect access to technology?
1: NFB.
0: Who spent decades fighting for these rules and will now defend them?
1: NFB.
0: And so now let's talk about the courts. They are slamming the door shut in our faces. They are eliminating private rights of action, essentially saying, oh yeah, you have a right, but no way to enforce it. In Cummings versus Premier Rehab, the Supreme Court ruled that emotional distress damages caused by discrimination are not available under Section 504, and most courts have applied that to Title II of the ADA as well. In Trump versus CASA, the Supreme Court banned universal injunctions to address discrimination nationwide. Courts are imposing numerous onerous requirements for organizations and individuals to even have standing to assert their rights in court. And the Supreme Court recently ruled that a retired worker cannot challenge their discriminatory retirement benefits because they are no longer an employee of the company. How much sense does that make? So who will bring cases showing that other forms of damages are still available, like lost opportunities and lost educational opportunities? You got it. Who will fill courtrooms with blind people to show judges how important our rights are? What organization has members statewide and nationwide and is willing to bring class actions to establish our rights? Who will bring the vast, powerful network of real blind people to bear witness and demonstrate the impact of discrimination? We are also facing challenges to the very services people with disabilities rely on to survive. Many blind people receive benefits from the Social Security Administration, SSDI, SSI, and retirement benefits, benefits they have earned and paid for. And the NFB has actively litigated with the Social Security Administration, including through litigation, to make the processes of applying for and maintaining those benefits more effective and accessible. For example, we sued successfully SSA to require them to accept electronic signatures on application forms. But now, the Social Security Administration is cutting its staff to historic lows, cuts that are already making it more difficult, even impossible, to get help. Their website is crashing, their phone line is jammed, and field offices are ghost towns. So what did we do? You guessed it. The NFB and several members sued to stop these cuts, asserting the cuts violate Section 504 of the Rehabilitation Act and the Administrative Procedure Act. The court denied our motion for preliminary injunction, which was intended to stop the cuts before they happened. But we are still in the fight. But more cutbacks are coming, such as at the Centers for Medicare and Medicaid Services, which many blind people rely on for essential health care services. And the Department of Education is slated to be shut, which many blind students rely on for special education services and higher education grants. So who will challenge those systems when they fail blind people?
1: NFB!
0: Who will demand access to benefits and services?
1: NFB!
0: And who will not back down?
1: NFB!
0: The collective action of the NFB, its affiliates, and its members is more important now than it has ever been. These are unusual times. But we have faced hard times before. We have rallied in the face of opposition before. And we have come through stronger. As President Bush said when he signed the Americans with Disabilities Act, our problems are large, but our unified heart is larger. Our challenges are great, but our will is greater. And in America, the most generous, optimistic nation on the face of the earth, we must not and will not rest until every man and woman with a dream has the means to achieve it. Who believes in the dreams of blind people? Now I'm going to change it up because y'all were so good at that. I'm going to make a trick here. Because the NFB is made up of people. All the people in this room, all the people in Zoom world, and all across the country. And the real power of collective action is the people who make it happen. As President Obama said, change will not come if we wait for some other person or if we wait for some other time. We are the ones we've been waiting for. We are the change that we seek. The power of the blind people's movement comes from us. We, the people. Yes, we can. Nothing about us without us. So the answer to my next few questions is, we will. Ready? Who will be the change that we seek?
1: We will.
0: And Martin Luther King reminded us that the arc of moral justice is long, but it bends towards justice. Who will bend the arc of the universe towards justice for blind people?
1: We will.
0: And Dr. Mark Maurer explained, we may lose the battle, but we will not lose the war because we will not stop fighting. Who will win the war for the rights of blind people?
1: We will.
0: All right. They may try to cut us out. They may try to roll back our rights. They may try to silence our voices. But we are still here. We are still fighting. We are still rising. because we do not wait. We do not yield. We do not stop. One last time, say it loud, we will. Who will fight?
1: We will.
0: Who will lead?
1: We will.
0: Who will build a better future for blind people? Thank you, Federation family, for letting me play. For letting me play a small role in the blind people's movement. It has been the honor of my career, and I am tremendously grateful. So let's go change the world together.

From the editor, Dan Fry edited the Braille Monitor before me, and this magazine is the beneficiary of things he sees, hears, and sometimes writes. Dan currently directs the New Jersey Commission for the Blind and Visually Impaired, and recently he called on Jonathan Mosen to deliver a speech to the commission's staff. I will let Dan introduce Jonathan in the memo the director sent to his staff to commemorate Thanksgiving and to express his gratitude for their service and accomplishments. Here is what Dan said. From the director's desk, the season of Thanksgiving, my favorite holiday of the year, is again upon us this November. During the late autumn, I generally try to find time to reflect on those achievements, both professional and personal, for which I am grateful. This year represents no exception to this practice on my part, and fortunately again this year we enjoy an abundance of accomplishment that may be celebrated by us all. Instead of focusing on the array of programmatic and strategic progress that we have realized at the New Jersey Commission for the Blind and Visually Impaired, CBVI, or Commission, during this last year, I want to offer our readership the text of the keynote address that Jonathan Mosen, owner of Mosen Consulting, respected international leader in the field of assistive technology, and recognized broadcaster and thought leader among the world's blindness community, delivered during CBVI's second biannual statewide staff development seminar on Thursday, November 3, 2016. Jonathan's focus on the concept of belief and his charge to our professional community to lift up the consumers that we serve represents the essence of why the commission exists. This call, animated by his personal life experience, is at once a classic and definitive piece that describes our responsibility to our constituents and urges us to meet these professional obligations with a positive and transformative spirit. I am grateful to Jonathan for his insightful perspective, conveyed in a creative, entertaining, and inspirational fashion. As we move forward with concerted momentum to fulfill our organizational mission and deliver high-quality services to our consumers, I feel confident that the text of his keynote address will remind us of our commitment and duty. For those of you who were privileged to be present for our statewide staff development seminar, I invite you to reread and digest Jonathan's message. For those of you who were not able to be with us, I am pleased to be able to share with you a remarkable and moving address. Here it is. It's an honor to be with you today, to be in the presence of so many people who are changing lives and facilitating opportunity. I'm mindful that there's a lot going on as I visit the United States this time, as I talk with taxi and Uber drivers, listen to the conversations at restaurants, and spend quality time with friends. It's clear that some have been experiencing very tense times of late. Some people who usually get on with one another are finding that their friendship is strained almost to the breaking point. The process of finally determining the outcome seems to have been going on forever, but I'm confident that the wounds will heal and people will be able to move on and reunite, now that the World Series is over. But I promise not to talk about any contentious current events in the news during this address. Sadly, I'd have to sit down pretty quickly if this address were about baseball, since I have only fractionally more knowledge of baseball than I have sight. Instead, I want to say thank you for the difference you make. I used to be a frequent international traveler. A long time ago, I sat next to a fellow passenger on a 12-hour flight, and we got talking about our work. It turned out that he was an executive for one of the most successful fast food chains in the world. He said to me, "What business do you consider us to be in?" I was beginning to wonder if I was sitting beside one of those people who conclude that because your eyes don't work, you're also cranially impaired. But I decided to play along and said that obviously the company was in the fast food business. His reply caught me off guard. He told me that everyone says that, but in fact their primary business was real estate. What made the company successful, he said, was the prime real estate it owned around the world, and the fast food was a means to that end. So it wouldn't be an inaccurate statement for this executive to tell people he was in the fast food business, but he was looking deeper, perhaps searching for more meaning in his life given the harm a lot of fast food is causing. When you provide education and rehabilitation services to blind people, it's true that the practicalities of that involve assisting someone to travel safely, perform household tasks well, read using the priceless gift Louis Braille left us, and so much more. All of those things are worthy vocations in themselves. Every night you can end another precious day on this planet knowing you did something to change a life for the better. Not every profession offers that satisfaction. But, in my view, there's one prerequisite without which none of these specific tasks would be possible: belief. It may be that someone comes to you with a well-grounded sense of belief in themselves, perhaps due to positive parenting, the support of fellow blind people through a consumer organization, or simply because the person is inherently optimistic by nature. But self-belief is often hard won, fragile, and easily lost.
how you as blindness professionals deal with that.

0: A challenge of instilling self-belief can fundamentally set the direction of someone's life for better or worse. When I was 12 years old, a group of blind students, of which I was a part, met with a vocational guidance counselor from our blindness agency in New Zealand. We were all asked to talk about what options we might be considering for a career. I didn't hesitate. The answer was the same as it had been since the moment I could talk. I wanted a career in radio. This meeting predates the wide availability of the internet. We're talking the early 80s, so networking with other blind people overseas who were in broadcasting was difficult. Yet I was determined to make my dream a reality, and I knew that there were indeed other blind people out there doing radio successfully. To my disappointment, the counselor was discouraging. He told me he'd recently been into some radio stations and that they were starting to move to systems that were visual and inaccessible in nature. Not only did this meeting take place before the internet, it took place even before computers were accessible for most jobs. Perhaps I was just an arrogant kid who wouldn't accept reality from a grown-up who knew, or perhaps I was showing a determination to succeed at whatever I put my mind to. But I refused to be told it couldn't be done. To help make sure it could be done, when I was 17, I set up a radio station staffed by blind people which broadcast for 2 weeks during one of our breaks from school. The station had citywide coverage. We sold ads to pay for hiring the broadcast equipment and the construction of the tall AM transmitter mast. When it was up and running, I phoned the manager of every radio station and all the popular radio personalities of the day, inviting them to look out at what we were doing. That way, I instantly established my own valuable network of contacts in the industry, and I helped change their expectations. Sure, you can wait for opportunity to knock, but there's no harm in putting a neon sign on your door to make it harder for opportunity to miss you. I was assisted in that endeavor by the principal of the school for the blind, who would take a bunch of us in his car to attend meetings. He'd encourage us, clearly taking pride in the initiative. I have never forgotten the attitude of the counselor who may have derailed my dream. Because, had I not been as resilient, maybe the discouragement I received would have prompted me not to follow my dream. But I don't think of him often. Instead, I think far more often, with considerable affection and gratitude, of the principal who believed in me, the man who went out of his way in his free time to show me that I could do anything I put my mind to, the man who, as I navigated the bureaucratic minefield of obtaining a radio license, reminded me that investing in hard work pays dividends and that few things worth having come easy. It worked. I worked in commercial radio for a number of years. In that role, I frequently had to be my own advocate, assuring potential employers that I could work in their studio without sight. So sometimes a professional may inadvertently discourage when encouragement is appropriate. But it's not as simple as that, because sometimes blind people can stomp on the dreams of other blind people too. At that same meeting, when the counselor was going around the table, asking the kids present what they were considering as career options, one of the kids said he wanted to be an astronomer. This comment was greeted by the rest of us 12-year-olds present with howls of derisive laughter, and I was laughing as hard as anyone. You're blind. You can't look at a telescope. How on earth do you expect to be an astronomer? And for weeks and weeks we laughed at this kid. We teased him mercilessly about wanting to be an astronomer. Kids can be cruel sometimes. I didn't really think about this much after we'd all moved on to other things until a few years ago. I met a blind man, Kent Cullors, who'd worked for NASA. Now obviously he hadn't been looking through telescopes, but he had worked in some fascinating areas, including the search for extraterrestrial intelligence. He talked knowledgeably and fascinatingly about stars and black holes and the wonders of the universe. I don't know whether anyone ever laughed at him when he set out to be an astronomer. But it's a cautionary tale, because sometimes it's other blind people who seek to stop one of their own from reaching for the stars. When I was in my late teens and still determined to achieve my radio dream, someone told me about an ad in the paper they'd seen for a broadcasting course run by professional broadcasters. I thought that having a piece of paper to say I'd done the course might help me, so I did what the ad said and sent them a demo tape. They called me back in short order, offering me a place on the course. They also told me the price tag, which was way beyond my abilities as a penniless student. On that basis, I declined, but to my astonishment, they called me back again. The man from the course said that my tape was so good that they would offer me the course for half price, because it was in their interests to have me graduate from their course. They were sure I would be going places in radio, and they wanted to be able to say that Jonathan Mosen had graduated from their course. So I said, cool, I'll pay half price, and can I come in a little early as I want to get familiar with the equipment and put braille labels on the media being used? And the attitude instantly changed. He asked me what I was talking about. I told him that I was blind, so I'd just make a couple of simple modifications and I'd be up and running. He said, look, really there's no point in doing the course since a blind person could never have a future in radio. I never did the course, and a few years later, I became his boss. I tell this story because this incident would have been enough to break some people whose self-belief was at a low ebb or non-existent. One of the saddest things I come across is someone who has had one setback too many and is finding it hard to pick themselves up, dust themselves off, and keep trying. Blind people like me will face ignorance and discrimination. It goes with the territory when you're a member of a minority. Where appropriate, of course, we should fight it with litigation, but mentally we need to fight it with determination, education, and belief. It is never, never too late to give your attitude a software upgrade. It's easy for us to become angry with the world, but anger is a choice. Viewing something as a setback or a challenging learning experience is a choice. Taking steps to become more employable, more presentable, more capable is a choice. Thinking that opportunity will simply fall into our laps is a choice, albeit a foolish one. The praise and feedback we get influences our aptitude at something. If someone is told or tells themselves that they aren't good at something, chances are they won't be. If some event causes them to revisit that same thing with a different attitude, the results can be very different. Blind people are exposed to a lot of negativity. No doubt many of you have seen the literature indicating that more people fear becoming blind than acquiring any other disability. Sight is a dominant sense, so if you have it in full measure, of course it's natural to use it and depend heavily on it. But that's quite a different thing from concluding that one can't function effectively without it, a conclusion many simply believe to be a truism. It's a conclusion sometimes reinforced by people and organizations who should know better, making the work of rehabilitation and education professionals like you more difficult. Only recently, a U.S. organization raising funds to research cures for various eye conditions asked people to record videos of themselves performing common tasks while blindfolded and upload them to YouTube. Now, if you're suddenly deprived of a valuable faculty on which you depend and have no instructions about how to perform tasks in an alternative way, you're going to function as well without that faculty as I'm going to do if I talk at length about baseball. So most people walk away from a simulation experience like that frightened about blindness and misinformed about how a blind person who has received appropriate training can function in the world. It's a serious matter because some of those people will be employers who eventually encounter a blind job applicant. They'll instantly recall their own experience of blindness, and that may contribute to their assessment of the blind job applicant's skills. Let me be clear, as someone whose blindness also comes with the added limited time bonus of a degenerative hearing condition included absolutely free. I understand the insidious nature of degenerative conditions. Something that was once easily gradually becomes tougher. It's horrible and it's demoralizing. Blindness has been my constant reality all my life. I'm used to it, and I personally have no desire for sight, although many other blind people feel differently. But I'd give anything to have my hearing restored to normality, and I know that's exactly how many people with degenerative eye conditions feel about their sight. I strongly relate, but it's foolish to put our lives on hold or sabotage public perception while we await a cure that may or may not ever come. That's a recipe for a wasted life, one full of missed opportunities and regrets. There are little proverbs, aphorisms, and clichés that are so ingrained in our culture that few people seem to question them. My favorite is this little piece of absurdity. In the kingdom of the blind, the one-eyed man is king. This one was triumphantly proclaimed to me by a supposedly learned lawyer who was on a nationwide TV show with me back in New Zealand to justify why no blind person should ever be allowed to serve on any jury. The origins of this phrase are unclear. Some attribute it to Erasmus of Rotterdam, a 16th-century Dutch Renaissance humanist, but there are variations of it in numerous languages. Another variation, translated from the French, is, "When a blind man bears the standard, pity those who follow." These antiquated little pieces of ableist nonsense put forward the view that disability in and of itself makes you inferior, and further, the more disabled you are, the more inferior you are. But I sometimes find myself wondering, what would the kingdom of the blind actually look like? I mean, if everyone were blind other than a single one-eyed person, or even a minority of one-eyed people, we'd have a very different world. So please accompany me for just a little while to the kingdom of the blind. Welcome. Vehicles provide a lot of auditory and tactile information here, so a blind person can drive them. We are the majority in this kingdom, after all. Normal drivers, they being blind, are concerned about their safety because one-eyed people are being distracted by all the auditory and tactile feedback the vehicles are offering. On radio, there is no TV in the kingdom of the blind, of course, debate is raging about whether it's safe for one-eyed people to be given driver's licenses. An organization has recently been formed, the National Federation of the One-Eyed, to champion the rights of this minority. Over a century ago, a new form of writing using symbols was developed by a clever one-eyed inventor. He says it's more efficient for one-eyed people to use this new form of writing called print. A limited supply of print books are available, and recently an agreement was reached to transcribe standard Braille books into print without first having to seek the permission of the copyright holder. In recent years, computer and smartphone manufacturers in the Kingdom of the Blind have, as a matter of human rights, added a new accessibility feature to their devices, known as a screen. Sure, all the computers talk and come standard with full-page Braille displays, but the National Federation of the One-Eyed have been fighting in the courts, where blind justice is practiced faithfully, for the rights of this minority to be accommodated. And this thing called a screen is seen to be essential assistive technology. Since the cost of production has to be spread across a very small user base of one-eyed people, screens are hideously expensive. There's a long way to go before screens are affordable to everyone and work equally well across platforms, but a start has been made, and the one-eyed just need to be patient and grateful for what they have. I could go on, but let me try and sum up on this point. In the Kingdom of the Blind, the one-eyed man is king? Seriously? Poppycock. It is society and its majority that disables us with attitudes and decisions, not the disability itself. But these outmoded and misinformed attitudes all make your job as rehabilitation professionals and educators more challenging. They eat away at the very core of what is required for success, belief. No one says it's easier or that it doesn't require some grit and determination, but plant the belief, and with the training provided by teams like this one, blindness is not the end of the story, it's a new beginning. In my view, exposing blind people to adult blind mentors from an early age is a must. But equally, I think parents of blind children need adult blind role models in their lives too. Many people have had little to no meaningful interaction with a blind person before. Then they find themselves a parent of a blind child with the questions and grief that that often brings. What can I expect of a blind child? How should I treat them differently? What's going to become of them when they're grown? As a father of four children myself, I know that it's instinctual to try and keep our kids from harm, and for many, those emotions are supercharged when they have a blind child. I grew up with kids who were wrapped in cotton wool, mollycoddled, not allowed just to be a kid who happens not to see. It was done with love, yet some of them are still paying the price as adults. When I was a kid, I was fortunate. I had an older brother who was blind, and through him had access to a lot of great blind role models. Also, my parents let me be a kid. I rode bikes and even a skateboard. I had more than my fair share of bruises, just like any other kid. So parents and children alike need to meet blind people who are just getting on with life and successfully doing what people do. It all fosters belief. I don't know whether this is a uniquely New Zealand thing, but when I was the chairman of New Zealand's blindness agency, I came across this term superblind. As far as I can tell, it seems to relate to any blind person who doesn't conform to the expectations the user of the term has of what a blind person should do or how they should act. I gave an entire address to a group of parents in New Zealand about the importance of parents setting up mentoring programs, both for their benefit and the benefit of their blind children. When I checked in afterwards to find out how the speech was received, the president of the group said that one of the agency's staff present said that I had set unrealistic expectations and that we can't all be super blind. So I had to explain that blind people are a microcosm of society as a whole. You name it, we've got it. Blind people doing a wide range of professions, some of us nicer than others, some more ethical than others, and with a wide range of skills. In some cases, our professions or attributes will gain us more attention than others, but sighted people are no different. If someone eventually becomes chief executive of their company or president of the United States, I've never heard them described as super sighted. We must believe in our kids. In the United States, parents tell their children, "This is America, you can be anything you want to be, even president." Blind kids need to believe that as well, because it's true. Incidentally, while we're on the subject of parenting, when my first child was born, a daughter, I had lots of people asking me, in sort of hushed, whispering tones, "Is she, you know, like you?" This was an odd question to me, since I'm clearly male, and she wasn't dressed in pink to make any kind of political statement or anything. But then I realized that they wanted to know if she was blind. When I'd answer the question straight, that no, she was sighted, they'd sound relieved and say that was great and she'd be able to look after me. And of course, once I retire, I hope she will help keep me in the style to which I've become accustomed, since she's now an electrical engineering student, and I hope she will earn lots of lovely money. But I realized that if I could just find a way, there was an educational opportunity here. There had to be a way for me to gently point out that actually, blindness is okay. So I began answering the question by saying, actually, she's sighted, but we love her just the same. And that seemed to make the point to most people. We've come a long way. New Zealand, like the United States, now has legislation making discrimination on the grounds of disability illegal. The incident I described with the radio course couldn't happen now. Of course, sometimes this causes the discrimination to go underground, and it's harder to prove. But for the most part, it's great news. Yet such legislation is no panacea. It legally protects our right to equal consideration and reasonable accommodation. But in a difficult job market, we have to be prepared to put the work in. If we write poorly crafted job applications, riddled with spelling mistakes because we haven't used a spell checker, why are we surprised when nothing ever comes back? If we turn up to a job interview and we're not well presented, we don't make an effort to try and look at the person we're talking to, we're not ready to educate and try to put people at ease, our hygiene is poor, then we can't expect jobs to fall into our lap and aren't entitled to get frustrated at the world when nothing happens. I'm sorry for the use of what is clearly a buzzword, but when you believe in yourself, it really does affect your personal brand. If you can imagine yourself in a role you really want, then you start to act the part. You write more professionally, you conduct yourself better. It's hard to maintain that level of self-belief when the rejection letters keep coming in. Sometimes because you were legitimately beaten by a more suitable candidate, sometimes undoubtedly because you're a victim of inaccurate stereotypes. But if you don't believe in yourself, how can you expect others to believe in you? People who live life boldly and daringly will fall short and make mistakes sometimes. But personally, I'd rather go to my grave having made mistakes and learned from them than be tormented with a series of what-if questions. The letter you don't write, the chance you don't take, the phone call you decide not to make could be the one that changes everything. The Beatles felt they were out of options, then an obscure record label took them on, and the world changed forever. A penniless single mother wrote a book, sent it off, and was rejected by 12 publishers until one company finally took her on and published the first Harry Potter book. Thomas Edison had many more failures than successes. What kept them going? Belief. A belief that they had something to offer, even if others couldn't see it yet. And in the jobs that you do, you're uniquely positioned not just to provide valued essential blindness services. You make sense of the need for such services by fostering belief. So when the admin seems unconquerable, you're dealing with someone with whom you're having difficulty establishing a rapport, and it all starts to feel like a daily grind, take some time to give yourself a pat on the back. You may sometimes feel like you're knocking your head against a brick wall with all the bureaucracy and some difficult people, but you're making a difference in changing lives. It's up to each individual blind person to make a go of their own lives in the end. Agencies and the people who run them can only be facilitators. But when you believe in a client and you demonstrate that belief, you can help plant the seed of self-belief or reinforce it when it's at a low ebb. When you can have that kind of impact on the world, it's a very special thing. Thank you for all you do.
1: 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We're NFBRN, the National Federation of the Blind Radio Network.
0: Monitor Miniatures, news from the Federation family. Elected. The National Federation of the Blind of Iowa recently elected the following officers and board members. President Michael Barber. First Vice President April Enderton. Second Vice President Darrell Kirby. Secretary Ty Blass. Treasurer Curtis Chong. And board members Al Bickle, Karen Clayton, Ted Hart, Priscilla McKinley, Miranda Morse, and Bob Ray. NFB of New Mexico members march in State Fair Parade. There's a photo on the page, the caption, Members of the NFB of New Mexico march in the parade behind their banner. From the NFB of New Mexico newsletter, ¿Qué pasa? On September 6, 2008, approximately 80 blind folks of all ages marched in the annual State Fair Parade in Albuquerque. We assembled on the fairgrounds, and when it was our turn, we walked to Central Avenue, where we marched proudly about 2 miles to Eubank Avenue, where we were picked up to travel to the Manzano Mesa Community Center. Many of us wore NFB t-shirts, and we chanted, NFB, NFB, and Blind Vendors Rock. We were cheered from the time we left the fairgrounds until the end of our march. It was exhilarating. At the head of our group, we had a large banner that read, National Federation of the Blind of New Mexico, Changing What It Means to Be Blind. Our float was great, It featured blind youngsters in construction outfits, including hard hats. The new preschool at the School for the Blind is under construction and should be ready for occupancy in January. After the parade, we assembled at the Manzano Mesa Community Center and had a wonderful chapter interaction meeting. Thanks to Sherry Abraham for coordinating our march and chapter interaction luncheon and meeting. Thanks to Ray Marshall for paying for and coordinating our transportation. Thanks to the students and teachers at the preschool for the blind and visually impaired for putting together the great float. Thanks to Christine Hall, Nancy Burns, Caroline Benavidez, Juan Haro, and others for developing the chapter interaction idea. Elected. Charlotte, the historic cradle of federationism in North Carolina, served as host city for the 2008 state convention, which occurred from Friday, September 19th through Sunday, September 21st. Well over 100 federationists attended various seminars, general sessions, and the Saturday night banquet. This year's convention was dedicated to our grand lady, Hazel Staley, for all she has done for the NFB in general and for the state affiliate in particular. Our guest speaker and national rep was Joe Ruffalo, member of the NFB Board of Directors and president of the New Jersey affiliate. The Robert M. Staley scholarships were awarded to Cindy Bennett and Bryce Smith by Hazel Staley. Sunday's session included the business meeting with elections for officers and board members. Elected were President Gary Ray, First Vice President Tim Jones, Second Vice President Herman Gruber, Secretary Pat Yarbrough, Treasurer Janice Lynn Stallings, and board members Boyce Locklear, Art Saunders, Patricia Tesnier, and Booker Wynn, filling an unexpired term. In memoriam, we recently learned that on August 18, 2008, Jeanette Ierley, one of the three members of the Iowa Commission for the Blind during the years when Kenneth Jernigan was its director, died on August 18th at the retirement center in Des Moines, Iowa, where she made her home. Mrs. Ierley was a prize-winning author of books for children and teens. In fact, she was the first author to write books about difficult topics like teen pregnancy, early marriage, shoplifting, and alcoholism. Because of her interest in the rehabilitation of blind people, she wrote the book, The Seeing Summer, one of the few books for teens demonstrating healthy attitudes in dealing with blindness. She continued her interest in the National Federation of the Blind even after she retired from the commission. In her will, she left a bequest to fund the Jeanette C. Ierley Memorial Scholarship, which will be awarded for the first time at the 2009 convention of the National Federation of the Blind. Mrs. Ierley is survived by her two daughters, six grandchildren, and a number of great-grandchildren. In brief, notices and information in this section may be of interest to monitor readers. We are not responsible for the accuracy of the information. We have edited only for space and clarity. Touch the Sun available. While supplies last, View has copies of Touch the Sun, the book about the sun that includes tactile photographs by Noreen Grice. The price is $29.95 with shipping by Free Matter. Other shipping can be arranged for an additional charge. 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These sterling silver baby anklets have bells mounted on them so that you can tell whenever your baby rolls, crawls, or toddles. Just before I got pregnant, I was in Thailand visiting some cousins and noticed their two-year-old son walking around in beautiful sterling silver anklets with little bells on them. 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
2: 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The pharmacy must invest $495 in order to get started. This includes a ScriptTalk reader, writer, software, and technical support, along with 100 electronic tags to place on your prescriptions or those of other blind people to make them accessible. Any member who successfully refers a pharmacy to Envision America will receive a $325 ScriptTalk unit for reading the tags free of charge. Chad Allen can also be reached at 303-319-6731 to answer any questions you may have. Monitor Mart. The notices in this section have been edited for clarity, but we can pass along only the information we were given. We are not responsible for the accuracy of the statements made or the quality of the products for sale. For sale, used professional keyboard synthesizer, ideal for blind user because it has no wraparound menus and has numerous dedicated task buttons. Easy to use for beginners, but has many advanced features for professionals as well. The Roland XP10 is lightweight with a standard 61-key full-size keyboard, 5-octave, with editable general MIDI-based synthesizer containing 338 sounds, including ethnic instruments and sound effects and 16 different drum kits. Advanced features include arpeggiator, multiple real-time controllers, split and layer function, and both MIDI and PC compatibility. Instruction manual included. Asking $400 includes free shipping. If you leave a phone message, please speak slowly and clearly because of my hearing deficit. Contact Steve Waltke, 517-347-7046. NFB Pledge. I pledge to participate actively in the efforts of the National Federation of the Blind to achieve equality, opportunity, and security for the blind, to support the policies and programs of the Federation, and to abide by its Constitution.
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4: Hello and welcome to the Nation's Blind Podcast. I'm Melissa Riccobono and I'm here with my co-host,
5: Anil Lewis, and I'm here with my co-host, Melissa Riccobono.
4: How are you, Anil?
5: I'm doing great. How about yourself?
4: I'm doing wonderfully. I know you had a leadership seminar this past weekend. Well, the weekend that we're recording this, I realize it's always kind of funny in podcast land because you record and then you don't exactly post it usually right away. But anyway.
5: People will be listening to this 2 years from now.
4: But yes, well,
5: we did have a wonderful, wonderful leadership seminar. Congratulations to the Straight Flush Seminarians.
4: Excellent. Yeah. Excellent. Yeah, I had a chance to be in with them too, and that was great. And I know that part of the leadership seminar, the talk is about our legal efforts in the National Federation of the Blind.
5: Absolutely.
4: And we have something to talk about today with our legal case, a case that the National Federation of the Blind supported. And it's kind of a complicated case, although it's not
5: for
4: as
5: non-lawyer types.
4: Well, right. Yeah. It's easy once you break it down. I don't know, though, Anil.
5: Says Melissa.
4: Do you feel as if you can break it down?
5: Because
4: I don't know that I can.
5: It doesn't make sense that you have to go to court to get the right to go to court.
4: Yeah, I agree. And that's what this case is about.
5: For those of you who don't know, Joe Orozco is a federal government employee, and he has had some problems with his workplace technology for years.
4: Yeah.
5: And it seems like the federal government, being such a huge employer of people with disabilities, would get this right. But no. So from what I understand, they have the ability to issue a complaint, but the complaint doesn't have any legal teeth. I don't know.
4: Yeah.
5: It's like you don't have the right to take it to court when your employer doesn't provide you accommodations on the job because your employer is the federal government.
4: Yeah.
5: I don't know.
4: I don't know either, but I think that's how I understand it. But, okay. you know, we actually do have a couple better people to explain this.
5: Thank God.
4: Yeah. So we have Chris Danielson, our roving reporter.
5: And he's a recovering lawyer. He probably gets this. Yeah.
4: He is. And then we have Ronza Othman, who is the president of the Federal Employees Division.
5: Very dynamic young lady. Yes.
4: NFB. Among other
5: things.
4: Yeah. She's also an attorney. She's also the president of the NFB of Maryland. She wears a lot of hats. But this interview, I think, cleared it up a lot for me. And so I hope that
5: It'll clear it up for me.
4: Exactly. And so we'll play this interview.
5: And for our listeners, I'm sorry.
4: Yeah. Yes. We'll play this interview, but we actually have some breaking news about this case. So let's play the interview so you can get an understanding of what this case was about. And then we can come back and we can talk to you about how it actually turned out.
5: Ooh, cliffhanger.
4: Yes.
5: Let's listen.
6: Hi, everybody. This is your roving reporter again. I'm serving in that capacity again, Chris Danielson. And I'm outside the federal courthouse where Orozco v. Garland has just been argued. And I have a leader in the Federation with me. She holds many hats, but one of them is as part of our federal employees division. Is that correct?
7: Yes, we are the National Association of Blind Government Employees, so federal and state and local.
6: Okay, and what is your role in that division?
7: I am the president.
6: All right, excellent. So this is Ronza Othman, and Ronza, kind of describe to folks, because we've been talking about this case in the presidential release and the notebook and other things, kind of describe to folks what was at stake in this case without all the legalese, if you can.
7: Sure. For federal employees, and to a certain extent for members of the public, everything was at stake when it comes to being able to ensure access to information technology and communications when the federal government is providing that information or that technology or those communications. So essentially, in a nutshell, Section 508 of the Rehabilitation Act is the governing legislation that says that individuals with disabilities are entitled to access what the government puts out, procures, and creates from a technology and a communications perspective. That access should be comparable to those people without disabilities. So what this particular case is about is what happens, right, after you file the particular complaint if you are a federal employee and your employer does not make something equally accessible or violates 508. And, you know, as the court just asked some questions also, what happens when members of the public raise those same issues?
6: And it sounded to me, as we stand outside the courthouse and we just heard the oral argument, it sounded to me like the government was saying, which is the opponent in this case, the agency that Mr. Orozco works for essentially, was essentially saying that nobody has the right to enforce Section 508. It's just this law that's kind of out there that doesn't do anything. I mean, that's what I got as a, well, I used to be an attorney, but I'm kind of a layman, at least on the facts of this case. But it kind of seemed to me like what the other side was arguing would make it a pretty toothless statute.
7: Yeah, exactly what you said, I think, for a little bit of a different reason. It's a little nuanced. But essentially what the government is saying is that if you are a federal employee, you can file a 508 complaint with your agency, but you don't have a right to go to court. So what's happening in the world, what we're seeing with our members and with people with disabilities across the federal government, is that they're filing these 508 complaints and then they go into the circular file and nobody ever does anything with them. And so they're not able to actually get any movement on those cases. And so what we believe Congress intended was for 508 to allow for, all right, you go through this administrative process, and if it doesn't work, or you also have the ability to go to federal court. The government is arguing no. As federal employees, you don't have the right to go to federal court. You just have to be waiting for this governmental entity that has failed to ensure equal access in the first place to decide that it's going to do right by you and all the other individuals and provide equal access at some point when it's the same body that failed to take any action on your 508 complaint. I mean, it's a ludicrous argument.
6: Right. And if Congress had thought that federal agencies were doing a good job of accommodating their federal employees with disabilities, and they probably wouldn't have passed a statute that mentioned federal employees having remedies against the agency, right?
7: Exactly. And Section 501 of the Rehabilitation Act, which is sort of the bread and butter original anti-discrimination reasonable accommodation statute, that was passed in 1973. That covers federal employees, and it incorporates the ADA, ultimately, the employment provisions when the ADA was enacted in 1990. So decades after 1973, back in 1998, Congress amended 508 and didn't make any alterations except actually in strengthening enforcement for federal employees. And then, of course, the ADA Amendments Act as well was strengthened at that time, at that same time, or 2008, 10 years later. Congress could have done something different if they didn't want federal employees to be able to have these rights in 508. Instead, they have strengthened them, not weakened them, and the government seems to forget that point.
6: Right. So we just came out of the oral argument. We're standing in front of the Federal Court of Appeals in D.C. How do you think it went today?
7: Oh, I think it went really well. Carla Gilbride, who was the attorney representing Mr. Orozco, who's the appellant, she did an amazing job. She was a superstar. I think that the government's arguments did not stand up to scrutiny. I think that the panel judges were pretty clear in terms of the questions and things that they did and did not buy into from the government's arguments. And so this is just a common sense situation. I think that came clear in Ms. Gilbride's arguments, and I'm really optimistic about the outcome.
6: And I don't know if you mentioned Ms. Gilbride is a blind attorney, and of course she's up for Senate confirmation to be counsel to the Equal Employment Opportunity Commission, and she's argued before the Supreme Court. It was really amazing to watch her. Of course, from our mouths to the universe's ears, yes. You never know how these things are going to turn out, but the oral argument did seem to go really well from our perspective.
7: And as a federal employee myself, I've never felt as optimistic right now as I do right now after hearing this oral argument, her arguments, and also the judge's questions. I mean, we struggle. We really, really struggle every day. There are dozens and dozens of barriers that each of us encounter in our jobs. And it's just so important that the fox is not guarding the hen house, guarding itself, and that's essentially what this case gets at.
6: Right. You know, one of the judges made that point. He said if the agency is the final word, then they could literally say, we don't want to do this because we don't like blind people, and the blind person would be able to do nothing about it. And that can't be the result here, right?
7: And that certainly was not or did not appear to be Congress's intent.
6: All right. Fantastic. Ronza Othman, thank you so much for joining us on the Nation's Blind Podcast to talk about this.
7: Thank you.
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4: Okay, so now we have our understanding, I hope. And if you need to rewind a little bit and re-listen to parts of it, you can. But I think Chris and Ronza do a very nice job.
5: I understand
4: breaking
5: it
4: down. I do as well. Yeah. Actually, it's a very good interview, and I love the background noise. I always love when we're on location and you can actually tell that somebody really is on location. Yeah. That just makes me smile.
5: Chris Danielson, our roving reporter.
4: Absolutely. Yeah. But now we have something to share about this case, right? Because that little interview, I think it was recorded maybe, was it February when the,
5: yes,
4: or January? Somewhere in that area. It was a couple months ago at least that the actual trial or the actual case was heard. It wasn't really a trial, but the actual case was heard in the Court of Appeals.
5: Yeah, it's relatively recent to us recording this podcast. Again, we don't know when people are going to listen to it.
4: Correct.
5: Yeah, but that was helpful, the way they describe it. Now I feel like I'm an attorney, but it was the most validating piece is it seemed ridiculous to the attorneys as well. So that was helpful to me to understand that me feeling that it was like ridiculous was reasonable.
4: Right. Yeah. That the judges that were asking the questions.
5: I love that too.
4: It was also ridiculous.
5: Isn't that great?
4: Yeah.
5: Yeah.
4: Yeah. And that the government really didn't put up a great case, according to Ronza and according to Chris.
5: And Gilbreth put up a great case.
4: Yes.
5: I wish I was there. I would have loved to have seen that.
4: I wish I had been there as well. I was hoping to go and then couldn't go at the last moment. So anyway.
5: But the National Federation of the Blind makes this stuff happen.
4: We do. And we have great news to share.
5: Yeah.
4: This case did go the way that Ronza and Chris thought it might.
5: So Joe won?
4: Joe won the right to be able to take the federal government to court.
5: Oh, got it.
4: Not only that, this opens up the opportunity for any federal employee, as it stands now, to be able to go to court. And that is incredibly important because, separate from this case, the DOJ finally came out with a report.
5: We pivot to the DOJ, I think that to echo or highlight or amplify what you're saying is this is what we do in the National Federation of the Blind when we're talking about our legal issues. A lot of people want to come to us and they want us to represent them or use resources to help represent them. But when we can create case law, like in this case, that not only helps Joe in what he's attempting to do, but it helps other blind people, that's when we get the biggest bang for our buck. That's when we reach economies of scale. So we don't have the wherewithal and the resources to represent or provide legal representation for each and every blind person.
4: Right.
5: But when we can find cases like this that positively impact or provide opportunities for more blind people to get justice, that's when we win.
4: Blind people and people with other disabilities as well.
5: Exactly.
4: Which is a great bonus in this case. A lot of times, obviously, we know blindness. Mm-hmm. So this case was brought on behalf of someone who happens to be blind, and it will help blind people. But 508 and accessibility goes beyond blind people and being able for us to use the web. There are barriers for people with other types of disabilities as well.
5: Yeah,
4: so they will now have the same right that the federal government is not immune from being sued when the complaints that are being filed are being ignored for years.
5: Mm-hmm.
4: And so this is a truly amazing victory. Now, of course, we don't know what's going to happen. It's possible that because this case was appealed, there was a court that first said, no, you can't have a private action. Now, this is an appeals court. So I don't know if the government's going to try to take this higher. And so we have to watch that space. But
5: well, we're good, though, because Gilbreth has already, you know, had a case before the Supreme Court with great success.
4: She has. We are unafraid. And I hope the government will just take their marbles and go home.
5: Yeah, it just makes sense.
4: Okay, fine.
5: Especially since they're such a major, you know, purveyor of this ill. You were about to allude to the DOJ report, which I think is very telling.
4: Right. So there's been a DOJ report. Now, let's go back a little bit into history. And I didn't know this. So 508 came about, and the last report that the Department of Justice did regarding 508 compliance by government agencies, and that means, among other things, website accessibility, it was 10 years ago.
5: 11, really? 2012, wasn't it?
4: Maybe 10 and a half? I don't know, yeah, actually. Yeah. I think you're right, though, because it said 10, but you're right. That would be... We are in 2023. Maybe they can't do math either. I don't know.
5: Yeah.
4: But you're exactly right.
5: But too long.
4: Too long. Yeah. And the law says they are supposed to provide updates every 2 years.
5: Yeah.
4: But they haven't.
5: Surprise, surprise.
4: And no one has said to them, or if anybody has said to them, hey, look, you need to do this, they haven't listened. And so finally, they come out with this report, and what does this report say? Well, first of all, it's not even complete data the way that it should be. Senator Casey has a very good press release that's going to be in our show notes along with this report.
5: Mm-hmm.
4: But Senator Casey's point is, okay, not only is this report super late, it doesn't even give all the data that we would want.
5: Right.
4: And number two, the data that it gives is horrible.
5: Yeah.
4: More than 50% of websites are inaccessible for employees. So those are like employee facing, so internal type of websites. And around that.
5: And again, that's powerful because again, the federal government is one of the largest employers of people with disabilities.
4: Right.
5: But when you're talking about the infrastructure that a blind person would need in order to be a competitive employee within that federal government space, has either access to only half of the internal resources or half of the agencies don't even allow any access to the resources, that's just untenable.
4: Yeah. So you can't even do your job. You get a job. You're excited about having a job. You know you can do the job. Obviously, the person that hires you or the people that hire you believe you can do the job. And then you get there and you either can't do the job at all, or you can only do parts of it.
5: Yeah.
4: I can't imagine how frustrating that would be.
5: And the interesting dynamic about this is there are actually instances where the individuals that are employed who can't actually do the job, you know, they're trying to say, well, just get paid. And I love the fact that people have enough integrity to recognize that, no, I don't want to just sit in some place and get paid for doing nothing. I really want to be able to do the job that I'm being paid for. So that in itself, I think, is very powerful.
4: Absolutely. And not only is this a problem for employees, which, of course, is what this case is all about, but the other problem is that public-facing websites are just as abysmal.
5: Yeah.
4: Kiosks and all sorts of things for veterans, for seniors, for many people who just want the same information from the government that they should be entitled to and are entitled to by law are also being shut out.
5: I love the way that Senator Casey frames it as the virtual front door, because we know that in the past, to get access to a lot of federal services, you had to go to these public buildings, which again presented accessibility issues in so many different ways. But the bureaucracy of it all also created extreme delays. But you were able to get through it if you had enough patience and tenacity. Now, the way to get access to these services are more and more primarily through these virtual portals, right? And that's the new virtual front door to all the public services that are out there. And if they're not accessible, that's less than an inconvenience. And then the physical front doors that used to exist, they're not there anymore. When you try to call someone on the phone, forget about it. You try to figure out which building you need to go to, forget about that. If you can't access the virtual front door, you can't get access to the services. So I think in his press release, it said the virtual front door is closed.
4: Yes.
5: So let's open that virtual front door.
4: And it doesn't have to be that way. And that is the thing that is so frustrating to me, just over and over and over. It truly does not need to be that way. And when is the government and I mean, there's a whole host, but when are people going to open up their eyes and realize we're here? We're here to stay. Mm-hmm. We're not going anywhere. And now you're possibly going to get sued for things that you should have been able to be sued for, quite honestly, in my opinion, years and years and years ago.
5: Yeah.
4: But I can't imagine there's not going to be a flurry of these types of cases now that they're open, because it is so horrible. And why wouldn't people fight for the rights to do their jobs like anybody else?
5: Yeah. And if suing is what it takes, then let's sue.
4: Yeah.
5: And I think that it's going to happen like it usually always does. When I talk to individuals that we unfortunately have had to engage in litigation to get them to the place where they're going to make things accessible, I ask them, you know, why did you fight us so hard in the beginning? Because we're going to win, because we're not going to give up. And they say, well, we thought it was going to be harder than it was, and we thought it was going to be more expensive.
4: Right.
5: And it ends up being more expensive when you litigate, because it's not difficult to make these interfaces, portals, websites, apps. It's not difficult. It just requires that the people who are developing them get the proper training. Training to code websites accessibly is just good coding. It's nothing more than just getting people to code better and correctly. And I think that the DOJ having these reports come out every 2 years will, I think, continue to amplify the need that we have for getting people in those positions who are creating these virtual portals to these virtual front doors to have the skill set to do it in a way that's appropriate and accessible.
4: I think that's exactly correct. And talk about more money that is spent. I'm not opposed to blind people having a reader on the job if they need that accommodation.
5: Yeah, there's some things a human reader just allows you to be more efficient doing.
4: That's correct. Mm-hmm. But if that human reader time can be cut in half or more because all of a sudden these websites are accessible, what a savings for the government in that way. And what a boost in productivity and just in worker satisfaction.
5: Amen.
4: Feelings of satisfaction. I get so excited to this day when I can go from beginning to end with something. Usually right now it's medical stuff, unfortunately, because I've been having a lot of medical things that I've needed to take care of. But there's an app that I use that I'm able to check in for my appointments. I'm able to view after visit summaries. I'm able to look at all my medications in one place. I'm able to send messages to my doctor. And I still feel pride when I and gratitude, I guess. And I shouldn't feel gratitude, but I do because it's accessible right now. Now, I do worry what's going to happen when they update the app and everything else. But I can't imagine what it would be like for a federal employee who hasn't been able to do a serious, you know, big part of their job independently to all of a sudden be able to do that.
5: Yeah.
4: That would just be an incredible thing. And you talk about blind people being underemployed or unemployed. I think in some ways, applying for jobs, it's scary as it is, right? But I do think, especially for part-time work and different things that people might really want to do, I think that there is a lot of fear. Will it be accessible? Will it not be accessible? Am I going to have to fight to be able to do this job? And if we can start taking those perceived barriers away, I think that's only going to be helpful as well.
5: Yeah, I'm looking at it from the other lens that there's so much that the federal government can benefit from with the active engagement and employment of really qualified people with disabilities, because it's not even about us being able to do jobs and work alongside our sighted peers, et cetera. It's about the unique lived experience that we bring to the table. So there's a lot of things that we just innately have to do as blind people that can enhance not only the work that we do, but the work that everyone does. I have so many examples of when I used to do job placement of how when we went in and made accommodations and alterations to the job to make it possible for blind people to do the job, it increased the productivity for everybody. So I think that if they create opportunities for us to be part of that whole equation, then we will end up in that situation where all boats rise.
4: Yeah. So I don't know, Anil. I think we've kind of covered this one. I think we just have to watch this space as far as what Joe Orozco will do now. You know, I don't want to speak for him, but he definitely does now have the right to file action. And you know, you would assume that might be something that he does, or maybe his agency will really truly begin to talk to him and try to make a settlement or try to make changes.
5: And just remember that Melissa Cabona and I are not legal practitioners, so this is not to be considered legal advice. It's
4: not even close.
5: Well, I think this is a major win. I'm looking forward to the opportunities that are going to be created as a result of this. So let's go. Let's do it.
4: Yeah, I completely agree. And we'd love to hear from you if you're a federal employee and have had difficulties at your job, or if you were a federal employee and maybe left because you had difficulties, or if you're a person who's trying to get benefits or services. And, you know, maybe you can tell us the website you wish most that was accessible that isn't right now. We always love to hear from you on the Nation's Blind podcast.
5: Yeah, and tell us some positive stuff too.
4: If you
5: want to shout out a federal government or entity that's doing it right, let us know so we can shame all the others.
4: That's what it's about. So that's a really good point. Yes, yeah. Let's get all the positive ones so that we can say, oh, look, this agency's doing it great over here, or this website's got it right. Yeah, that's a really good point. I like that idea. So you can definitely find us on Facebook by searching for National Federation of the Blind, and you can just comment or post on our page and put, you know, just comment that you're talking about the Nation's Blind podcast, and that will get to us for sure.
5: Yeah. Or you can find us on Twitter or at @NFB_voice.
4: Yeah.
5: Throw in the hashtag virtual front door.
4: Ooh, I like that. You can do that on Facebook,
5: too. 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As long as they don't know.
4: But yeah, they're not listening. You can also call us. We love to hear your stories. 410-659-9314, extension 2444.
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11: In my work with the National Federation of the Blind, I receive many letters. Some are encouraging, others heart-rending.

0: darkness, blighted hope, and real deprivation. Yet, he has made a life for himself. His letter is as significant for what it does not say as for what it says. Here it is.
1: I thought I would give you a little history of my life. I was born October 30th, 1913. They said I lost my sight at 3 weeks old. I grew just like the rest of them. I think a blind person should be brought up just like a sighted person, but most of them are not. Most of them would learn a lot more if they would let them. We just had an old boxed house and a little land, not enough to make a living on. My father always rented corn ground for half of it. My mother put up a lot of stuff, and we always had plenty to eat. My father worked on the first highway that come through here. They blacktopped it in 1924.
0: I interrupt the letter to point out that he's now 11 years old, and this is the first thing that has happened to him that he feels worth noting.
1: My father rented a little farm, and we moved to it. It was not very far from here. We lived there a year and moved back. My mother always wanted to send me to school, but my father never would give up for it. My grandmother and my mother and little baby sister all died in 1924. There were five of us children left. Some people wanted to put us in a home. We had a hard time, but we made out. If the family could have had their way, I don't guess I would have been allowed to get off the place without some one of them with me. They couldn't watch me all of the time. My grandmother Sammons was still living, and they would send me down there when they would go to work in the corn. That suited me just fine. My grandmother would be doing her housework, and I would go down the road about half a mile to my aunt's and stay a while. Sometimes some of them would find out and tell on me, but I didn't care what they'd done about it. I would run off every chance I got. There was just mud roads, but I got along. They would take me places with them at night. They went a lot of places at that that I would have liked to have went, but they left me at my grandmother's. I think the blind should be allowed to get out and learn to get around just like the sighted when they're growing up. A lot of us don't have that chance. My brother and father went to work in a cotton mill at Johnson City, and we moved down there in 1927.
0: He was born in 1913, so he's now 14 years old.
1: The mill closed down in 1928, and we moved back.
0: Now he's 15.
1: In 1933,
0: he's now 20.
1: All of the children got off over at Asheville, North Carolina, and got jobs.
0: You notice that he didn't get a job.
1: My father married again in 1933. I stayed at home most of the time. After that, my job in the summertime was pasturing the cows in the road. I had bells on them so I could tell where they was at. I sat on the banks with the cows, wondering how I could get a little money to get some tobacco. I was a young man then. The welfare started in 1937.
0: He's now 24.
1: I got a little. A lot of blind didn't get any. There wasn't much work for the blind then. I would go to Asheville and stay a while and come back here and stay a while. In 1944...
0: He's now 31.
1: I went to Asheville and got me a job sorting mica.
0: Remember, this is his first job. It was the Second World War and manpower was scarce. But back to his letter.
1: They said we would do the job better than the sighted people. I just got to work 9 weeks, and our part of the job closed down. I stayed a while longer over there to see if it would start back up, but it never did. That was a good job, but in one way I didn't like it. I stayed with my sister and their husband. They were as good to me as they could be, but they wanted me with them all the time. They would come after me at night and take me to work in the morning. I didn't want that. I wanted out on my own, like other people. I wanted to get out and get me a girl just like other people. Well, I come back home and stayed around here most of the time. My stepmother died in 1951.
0: Now he's 38.
1: Grady Weaver started teaching me to read and write Braille in 1951. I can't spell very good, but that helped some. I stayed at home with my father until 1957.
0: His life is passing. He's now 44.
1: My father got so bad sick that they put him in a rest home, and I went to Morristown and got me a job in the sheltered workshop. Maddie Ruth was working there at that time. She told someone, "The Sammons has come. The Bass will be here next." Sure enough, in a few days, a man did come by the name of Bass. Just a little while after I went to work, Maddie Ruth got sick and went home. She liked to have died. She didn't come back anymore for about 3 years. She worked for a while, and her father got sick, and she

0: went home to take care of him. He died in 1962.
1: Now he's 49.
0: After that, I went up and got Mattie Ruth. Her mother said she ought to have run me off the first time I ever come up there. She said I took the last girl she had. I was 43 years old before I got out on my own, but it has been the best part of my life. If I'd stayed with my people, I don't guess I would have been living by now. I didn't have anything to live for.
1: That is the letter. In a very real sense, Edgar Salmon speaks for all blind people. The imprisonment and lack of opportunity were just as cruel as if they had been deliberately imposed. They were just as degrading, just as blighting, and just as painful. We must see that it never happens again. That is why we have to strengthen the National Federation of the Blind, and why we have to speak out. Our climb up the stairs to freedom has been slow and difficult, but we're nearing the top. We carry with us a trust for Edgar Salmon's, and for all of the others who went before us. We also carry a trust for those who will follow, for the blind of the decades ahead.
2: Broadcasting from the Jernigan Institute, you're with NFBRN, the National Federation of the Blind Radio Network.

0: Flying Parent Connection, supported by the Gibney Foundation and brought to you by the National Federation of the Blind.
1: All right, welcome to another episode of the Blind Parents Connection. This is Anil Lewis, and I'm here with
2: David Dinotaris.
1: David, I think we've really getting some really good feedback on the podcast. I think it's a testament to the subject matter and the plethora of interviews that we've conducted to provide valuable information. And of course, we wouldn't be able to do this without the support from the Gibney Foundation. So really appreciate this relationship. And I hope that they recognize, as a family-oriented organization, that they're helping change the lives of many families across the country through supporting the Blind Parents Connection.
2: Absolutely, Anil. They're helping stretch imaginations and raise expectation and improve opportunities. And that's what the National Federation of the Blind does each and every day.
1: Yeah, yeah. So we've had some interesting discussions about a variety of different topics. And this episode will be equally as interesting. We're going to be talking about school and education. I mean, what good is it being a parent if you can't get your kids educated so they can go out and get real jobs and take care of you, right? And blind parents want that too. My son just graduated college with his degree in psychology, and I'm hoping he goes on to get his graduate degree because he's going to have to get a job that really supports me in a lifestyle which I've grown accustomed.
2: That's right. That's right. Absolutely. I hope he's aware of that. And my kids, Neil, we just dropped my son David and Mary Kate off at college this past weekend at the University of Scranton, and I'm just so proud of them. My daughter Emily, she started 10th grade. So
1: nice.
2: Education is just so important. It's the key that unlocks potential.
1: Yeah, yeah. So we've overcome the big hurdle, but you got to get them started. You got to get them started. And that whole kindergarten, elementary school, that really, I still have some horror stories about some of those particular instances now. So hopefully this podcast will help individuals faced with that particular challenge learn from our mistakes and also benefit from the suggestions of many of our members that have been interviewed.
2: There's some great interviews, some wonderful insights, and I'm sure you're going to enjoy.
1: Well, great. Well, let's start. The first thing we recognize is that as a blind parent, the first thing you're going to have to do, the big significant challenge, is you're going to have to start educating those educators about you as a blind parent. So I think that Louise starts us off by showing us how we need to get these teachers ready to deal with us as blind parents. Let's take a listen.
3: The most success I've had is just meeting with them at the beginning of the school year, just at the meet and greet before the school year begins, and just saying, hey, I'm blind, and I'm so glad you're my child's teacher, and within whatever is reasonable to you, but I just want to let you know that I love to receive email communications or whatever type of communication is easiest for you, you can suggest to the teacher. And oftentimes it just takes that much, just making them aware. Also finding opportunities to just be a part of that dialogue with teacher and parent. But, you know, teachers are very busy, but they also make time for parents who are interested in their child's success. So it's a team effort for sure.
1: Yeah, I agree with her. It is a team effort, but making sure that everybody's on the team and aware of the different roles and responsibilities of the members of that team are also very important.
2: Anil, many parents and many educators have shared with me that it's so great when the parents and the teachers meet at the beginning of the school year, regardless if your son or daughter has a visual impairment or not. Teachers love to know how you like to receive information. People like to know that they're involved and that they want their kids to succeed. So it's just so great that we can, you know, make that connection with the teachers at the beginning of the year, regardless if our kids have a disability or not.
1: Yeah, I agree with that. But I'll have to be honest. Those teachers are going to be going into this with a preconceived notion of the capacity, or more importantly, the incapacity of blind parents. And I think that Patty Chang talks about how we can help kind of eliminate that pre-existing bias.
4: The same assumptions apply. They think that your kids are taking care of you. They will assume that you can't assist with homework. You know, I would try when the kids were younger to go in and talk to the teacher before we started school. Now, when the kids got older, I didn't do that as much. But yeah, you've always got implicit biases. You know, some of them would insist on talking to my husband rather
2: right.
4: than me, which is a common issue. And some of them were great. I mean, we had one of the kids, I can't remember which one, had a second or third grade teacher that, oh, can you come in and teach? I mean, you know, so I don't want to make it sound like it's everybody. It's not. It's not at all. The ones that you remember most are the ones that were difficult. But there were some of the school personnel were awesome.
1: David, you sounded like you could relate to Patty when she was talking about the teachers wanting to talk to her husband instead of her.
2: And I've been at parent-teacher conferences, and they would always talk to my wife, and they would always hand my wife the packet of information, and they would always hand my wife the agenda, and they would always ask my wife, well, do you have any questions? And my wife would say, well, my husband's here too. So Dave, do you have any questions? And I would always be the guy with the questions, you know. So it's so important that we let them know that we're involved and that we're interested and that we're going to be a resource for the children and for the student.
1: Yeah. Mm-hmm. Very nice. And I think that your interview with Melissa kind of puts out some other things that we can do to help ease that transition of understanding between the teachers and us as blind parents.
5: I have been so lucky, and I will say this every day in every way I can. My kids, in general, have had the most wonderful, supportive, energetic, creative, awesome teachers. I mean, I couldn't really ask for much better as far as that goes. Every year, we get the teacher assignments for the kids, and I will often send an email, actually all the time, even now that, you know, Elizabeth's first grade teacher actually had Oriana, and she also had Austin, so she's had the whole trifecta. So, you know, she's very familiar, and now all the third grade teachers that Oriana had also taught Austin. So it's just, now I'm sort of known, or we're sort of known in the school. I've also done volunteering, and I'm the chair of the advocacy committee at the school, and I helped coach a couple Destination Imagination teams way back when. And
6: very cool.
5: I've gone into the classrooms and talked to kids about blindness. And so, I mean, I'm kind of known, and that was really important to me and to Mark, to be involved parents, to go to the family reading nights, the family science nights, to do all those things so people just know who we are. And that's what my email basically says is, you know, hi, I'm Melissa Riccobono. My husband and I are both blind, in case you didn't know. The more things you can send us via email, the more we'll appreciate that. Please don't send us handwritten notes because those are very hard for us to read. Please, if you have a concern, either email it or give us a call. And it's mostly worked out very well. Sometimes, you know, we've had to remind teachers like, hey, I saw a permission slip came home. Could we sign it via email? Could you just send it to us? And, you know, can we just say right here, like,
6: reply,
5: yeah, permission for our child to go? So those things, you know, certainly we need to be on top of.
2: Anil, I love the question, what's a little thing that we can do that'll make a big difference? And I really believe that a little thing that we can do that'll make a big difference is getting involved and volunteering. And I always felt that the teachers, the administrators, they really didn't take me seriously when I'd show up. And they would talk to my wife and they would, you know, exchange pleasantries. But I wasn't really taken seriously until I really got involved. And I got involved and I told my wife, you know, I really want to do something. She goes, well, you know, how can you get involved? What would be something you'd like to get involved with? I said, well, maybe I could, you know, coach the wrestling team. And then, so my son was in third grade, and then I started coaching the wrestling team, and then I started meeting other dads, and I started meeting the other kids, and I started meeting the other coaches, and I started meeting the other teachers and the other administrators.
1: Nice.
2: And then I really feel like they saw the value that I added. I just wasn't someone who was sitting on the side and taking, but I really wanted to make things better for my son, for the team. And so I really feel that that really helped me, they appreciated my contribution.
1: Okay, David, the question is, did your team win?
2: Oh, well, that's another story.
1: Come on.
2: Oh, yes, they did. Of course, they did.
1: Because if they didn't, you know what they would have said.
2: Well, that blind coach, you got to get a new coach.
1: Exactly.
2: Right, they was blaming on the coach.
1: Yeah, nice. I had a similar experience, too, and I think that Melissa's point about doing things more than just working with your children, getting active with the school really makes a big difference. I joined the PTA of my son's school, and I think that they were reluctant to have me participate, but it was really interesting that just through my work with the Federation, you know, and all the meetings, because we have meetings, and
2: sure,
1: we handle our meetings in an appropriate fashion, we follow specific protocol, But it was really interesting how the members of the PTA didn't know the fundamental way of just passing a motion.
2: Wow.
1: So being participating there, I thought I was on my track for being kind of the president of the PTA, which I did not want at that particular time because I had other work to do. But it was nice for them to recognize that I brought a skill set to the table. And again, that way I got more respect in that space. And I think I became just another parent as opposed to the blind parent.
2: Very cool.
1: Yeah. And I also like Melissa's little idea of writing that email. And that way you can just construct it and send it out from the beginning. And you never have to reconstruct it. And you can revise it as you see fit. But I really like that as a strategy as well.
2: Oh, I completely agree. It's the communication and the coordination and the collaboration will really open doors.
1: Yeah, it enhances that whole perspective. I mean, you're working to make the school system better, and it's a selfish desire, too, because by making the school system better, you make the school better for your child. But, you know, all this is great, but it doesn't really happen until you get your kids to school. And I know that a lot of people are really worried about how blind people, you know, get their kids to school. And I think that in a contemporary way, you know, Sean kind of describes it in a way that many people probably relate to.
6: First of all, there are a lot of different transportation services that are out there. So for example, you know, if I contact a Lyft driver, I just take my daughter's hand. When the driver pulls up, people need to understand, blind people have what they call iPhones, right? And I have a Lyft app that lets me know the driver's here.
2: Right.
6: So, of course, I use my cues, auditory cues, to know where the car is. And my daughter's very good, too. Say, Daddy, what color is the car? So I say, well, it's blue. Okay, so she knows which way to go to the blue car. You know what I mean? And so we get to the car, open up the door, put the car seat in, and put her in the car seat, and off we go to school. And then when we get to the school, I get out the car, get her out the car first, take the car seat, and grab her hand, and we walk up the stairs and walk into the door, and boom, we're at school. It's not, people may make this assumption that it's hard for us, but actually it's pretty simple. A simple task for us as blind people to take our children to school. So that's it.
1: Well, I don't know about you, David, but when my son was going through school, it was long before blind people had this thing called the iPhone.
2: Yes.
1: Yeah. So in the beginning, you know, when we were just going to daycare, I would actually walk about, quarter mile with him. When he was very little, I put him up on my shoulders and walked to the bus stop. And then we'd catch the local MARTA bus about 2 miles to his local daycare. And then I'd pick him up the same way, pick him up from daycare. We'd go catch the MARTA bus, get back home and walk back that way. But as he got older, he was lucky. I guess I consider it lucky. He went to the same elementary school that I went to when I was a kid, which was right around the block from our house. So most of our mornings were spent, you know, walking together to and from school until he was old enough to walk to and from school himself. So we used it long before Lyft. We got around in those particular ways. What about yourself?
2: So when we lived in New Jersey, I would walk my kids to school. It was right around the corner, and I really enjoyed that. And the kids, and Neil, the kids were always great, you know, and they would always ask, what's that? What's that? Oh, and my kids would explain, oh, that's my dad's cane. He can't see, and that's how he uses to get information around him. Mm-hmm. So they were sharing information, and then I'd walk them to the door, and I'd make sure they got in the door, and I'd go home. Then we moved to Pennsylvania. Then they started taking the bus. So I said, well, I'll walk you down to the bus stop. So I'd walk them down to the bus stop. And then, you know, then they started getting a little embarrassed. You know, Dad, you don't have to walk us to the bus stop anymore, you know. So, but that was such a blessing for me to be able to meet other parents and meet other kids. And, you know, and you know, when the kids weren't afraid of blindness, it seemed like the parents weren't either.
1: That's a very good point. And it just like any other way, many people get to know the other people that live in their neighborhood through the kids' interaction. You know, when I was coming up, it wasn't even a blindness thing. My mom got to know all the other people in the neighborhood because we were playing with their kids, and they'd be over our house and we'd be over their house. So yeah, it's all a part of being normal, fully contributing members of society in our neighborhoods. Another dreaded task of being a blind parent is, how do you help with homework?
2: Oh my.
1: Yeah.
2: So we've got some really great ideas. Certainly, educators wonder how are you going to help your kids with their homework? And when sometimes other parents wonder. And so we've got some really great strategies and techniques. Lisa Maria shares some with us that I think that people are going to find informative.
7: This year has actually been the easiest for homework because the teacher is super organized and she had, you know, a strategy from day one that the parents were all introduced to at back to school night. And she told the parents, like, this is what I'm going to do. You're going to have math every day. And then the kids are going to have these 9 options to choose from every week. So there was a strategy, and that helped a lot.
1: She's correct. Having a strategy is key. And other components of that strategy are making sure that, again, the kids are involved in the homework process and the teachers understand what is going to be best for you to help with that homework process. And I think Terry does a good job of talking about both of those aspects.
8: You know, I am involved in my kids' homework. We talk over it. What do you have for homework today? I think that as a parent helps the child. I might not be able to see what's written on the paper, but I'm able to help them do their homework just by being there and talking through it with them. Yes, I do have a blind child, and a lot of our homework is in Braille, but this is third grade now. Before, when the child was bringing home handouts, and my other child was bringing home handouts where they had to color this and color that,
9: right.
8: I had communication with the teachers, which I still do. Email, text. There's different platforms that teachers use these days, ClassDojo, RemindMe. Before the school year, every year, I would introduce myself. I would let them know that I can't see handouts being sent home. Could you please shoot me an email if there's something I need to know so I don't miss out on anything?
2: Neil, one thing that I like that Terry was talking about is different strategies, and hope is not a strategy. And certainly homework could really be stressful if you don't have a strategy, and you don't want homework to be a stressful task. So by having different strategies that you can employ to help your son or your daughter do their homework is really going to make the process a whole lot smoother and less stressful for you and them, and probably even assist with their whole educational process. Now, Anil, Melissa, in our next segment, she really talks about how when, you know, kids can start reading some things themselves. And I think that she makes some great points here. Let's give that a listen.
5: As far as doing homework, you know, we were very lucky. Austin could read before he started kindergarten. So in kindergarten, when a lot of people have a lot of trouble because the homework tends to be pretty darn visual when your kids are real little, you know, color this picture or cut these pictures apart and put the ones that rhyme together, or, you know, whatever it is.
9: Yep.
5: And Austin could almost always, he could read a lot of those instructions himself. He also, if he didn't know a word, certainly he would spell it for us. He knew all his letters, so he could spell it, and we could either tell him what it was or we could help him sound it out. So not that we weren't, you know, right there with him, but he was kind of able to do a lot of that.
1: Yeah, I agreed. It was much easier to help with homework once Amari learned how to read. And I really love the fact that people should understand that it's not the child making an accommodation for the parent. It really is a system that, although necessary, also helps the students learn to read. I know my son learned to read very early because, you know, he learned how to sound out words as I was getting him to assist me with his homework. But this is not something specific to blind parents. This is something that every parent should be very active in their child's education, especially in that homework process, because that's a time to bond and a time to learn and a time to grow. So,
2: Anil, when my kids were younger, I would braille their 3x5 cards their spelling words. So the teacher would send home their spelling words, and they would read me their spelling words, and I'd braille them, and then they would write on the 3x5 card above the braille, in print what that word was. And then so we made our own flashcards. And, you know, that was so much – it was such a blessing just to be able to be involved and have fun and using the words in different ways and defining the words. And that was just another way for me to contribute, another way for me to be engaged with my son and daughters. And it's just another way for me to know that – I was helping them, you know, we're their real first teacher, and I was doing my job helping them get the education they need.
1: Yeah. And now Micah shares another strategy that she worked with her child.
9: We were very intentional about which kinds of preschools we sent him to. And so he went to a Montessori preschool, and he had the opportunity to really do a lot of learning and playing, of course, too. But he learned his letters in preschool. And I say that because it helps with how I handle homework and things now. So he learned his letters in preschool. I would help him with that at home by, you know, flashcards. I would read stories to him. You can get print and braille books depending on what medium you read in. So we always read a lot to him. You can braille a flashcard and they have the print letter, and then you can verify what they're saying with the braille letter if that is your reading medium. But because he knew his letters and he actually knew how to read before he got into kindergarten, that really helps with homework, because I feel like this is just my parenting philosophy. Whenever we're doing homework, I'm not doing it for you. I'm here to help guide you, but he needs to be able to read the directions and to be able to read what's on his paper. So I have him read it because it's his job, not mine, not because I'm blind and I can't read it. I could always use an app if I need to get a hold of whatever content he has. So that's how we deal with homework. He does it, and then if he has questions, I answer it. Or if he doesn't know, if he's reading a print book that doesn't have Braille, he doesn't know a word, he'll spell it, and I can help him sound it out that way. So those are some techniques.
1: I love that Michael pointed out the use of the print Braille books. I use those to teach Amari how to read as well. And it's interesting because I believe they were originally designed to help sighted parents teach their blind kids how to read. So we inverted that and used it as a tool to allow me as a blind parent to teach my sighted son how to read. Most important, I really like what she said about her son, telling him that it's his job, you know, and it's not hers. So I love that.
2: Anil, I used to really enjoy the print Braille books and reading those to my kids, and especially bedtime. And then I remember one day I got a phone call from one of my daughter's teachers, and she says, "Mr. Gutierrez, I need to apologize to you." And I said, "Why is that, ma'am?" She says, "Well, your daughter was saying today that her dad could read her books in the dark." And I told her, "Mary Kate, no one could read in the dark." "Oh, yes, my dad can read to me in the dark." "Mary Kate, no one could read in the dark." And then she explained that you used Braille. and I just wanted to apologize to you because I didn't realize that, and I was arguing with your daughter in front of the class, and I'm just so grateful. And would you come in and read one of those print Braille books to us?
1: Nice, very nice.
2: And I did.
1: Yeah. And, you know, Braille is not the end all be all, although we as an organization advocate for Braille because it's the true literacy tool for blind individuals.
2: Absolutely.
1: There are other tools that can be used to help a blind parent who may not be as Braille proficient also be active in their child's education. And I think Louise does a really good job of describing this simple tool.
10: The big hurdle that I had was the homework sheets that would come home, and she wasn't yet old enough to read the instructions to me. And at least the method that I found useful was I would maybe once a week or once a month have my husband read her spelling words onto a voice recorder. And then I could have that to refer to throughout the rest of the week and working with our daughter on those homework words. So that was helpful.
1: That was a really nice description of simple technology, that recording technology. But unfortunately, people think that technology is like the solution for everything.
2: No.
1: And it has created opportunities for us to be more involved in the process, but only when it works. You know, that's the key. Technology has to work.
2: Anil, I'd like to share that I've realized that my daughter now in 10th grade, she doesn't have a lot of textbooks. And now a lot of the textbooks are just CDs or just online.
1: The next interview from Patty really describes how, although it creates tremendous potential, it can be useless if the technology itself is not accessible.
4: I think it's a lot harder now because so much stuff is online and it's not necessarily accessible to blind people who are using magnification or screen reading software. This I could see as a problem. I only encountered that towards the end. The last school my daughter went to was Whitney Young, and they had a grading system that was inaccessible. So I couldn't go in and see what was going on with her grades. And then, you know, there really isn't much else you can do except get a reader. I mean, have someone look at it.
1: Yeah, it's nice to know that whenever that technology fails, we can always go to the old tried and true, find an individual to read for us. That will always be a fundamental skill set. And Eric kind of talks about his use of readers.
11: And I've also used human readers, too, sometimes to access homework, because sometimes it is inaccessible. If my wife is out of town or something, you know, and involved in something else, then I have used human readers as well. Now that our kids are older and it's a different phase, I mean, they can read their homework. You know, they may or may not understand a particular skill that it's asking them about, and that's where enrichment and extra practice or working through the homework together, that's where that comes in. But when your kids are younger and they can't yet read all the expectations or the directions or whatever, then, yeah, using a combination of technology and in-person human readers is important. And I think the use of human readers, this is something we tell our college-age students at the center all the time. Just because it's 2019 doesn't mean that the judicious use of human readers is any less important. In fact, with apps like Zoom and other screen sharing apps, you can use a human reader for something that's inaccessible from hundreds of miles away. So using a variety of factors is still important and definitely achievable.
2: Anil, I love the thought that access equals success. I remember when my when our school came out with the software with an app for the phone so you could track your kids' grades. And then my son said, "Dad, I don't think this is going to be accessible."
1: He was hoping.
2: I think he was. Yeah, he was hoping. He was hoping about that. But so we need to use all different techniques. And sometimes the technology or the tools aren't out there, and we've got to create them. That's why the Federation is out there advocating and innovating apps like the KNFB Reader and other technologies that allow us to access information independently.
11: I used KNFB Reader the other night to extract a PDF of a story about Apollo that my daughter needed to read. And it was available in PDF, but of course it was an inaccessible PDF. And so I was able to use KNFB Reader to make that happen. And that was just so awesome.
1: I think it's important not only that we are, as the National Federation of the Blind, creating technology to be solutions to the problems that we face. We also develop really good partnerships with individuals and innovators that develop technology. And the IRA technology of having sighted remote assistance through the use of an iPhone and sometimes these glasses is also a proven technology that Melissa describes how it helps her in educating her children.
5: Now, of course, it's so different, too, because there are scanning, you know, the KNFB reader. There's a service called IRA where you can call an agent and either use glasses or use your phone and they can tell you what they're seeing. I did do that the other day with Elizabeth's homework because it was only in print and it was really tiny print. And of course, she is a blind kid, so she was having a really hard time. So I had, you know, I had IRA read it. I've also had IRA check Austin's homework because sometimes he doesn't finish the whole thing because he's in a hurry. So we have done things like that as well. But that wasn't available, you know, even just a few years ago.
1: I wonder if the guys over at IRA know that they're being deemed the homework police.
2: Exactly. Minus two. You didn't do number 13.
1: What a cool way to use the technology, though. That's nice.
2: To be able to access that information and to know that, you know, you're being able to help your son or your daughter complete their assignment and it's you're going to feel good about it, they're going to feel good about it. It's really a win-win.
1: Yeah. And here's Eric again with another example of how technology can be used to help parents work together toward making sure they're sharing information that's helpful for them and educating their kids.
11: My wife and I have a shared Dropbox folder. So sometimes one or the other of us will have a file from a teacher or something, and we'll put that in Dropbox. That way we both have access to it.
1: Seems like the consensus solution, though, David, is for not only technology to be the solution, but to be integrated in all the other ways, whether it be reader, engaging the child, using technology. All those things are important in order to make sure that we can be very active in that educational process.
2: the using the KNFB reader and ERA, that's just really going to level the playing field, Anil. And I love the thought when we can get the same education, we can get the same trainings, and of course, we'll be able to help our kids get the same jobs.
1: Yeah, and Micah gives another example of how, you know, these multi-tiered strategies can be used to educate her son.
9: Like anything that comes home in his folder, it, like I said, I can use an app to read that. I could always scan it and put it on a computer if I needed to. A lot of times I have him read it because, again, it's his school. It's his responsibility. I want him to be informed about what's going on around there. And then he has a calendar that, you know, you check off every day when he does his homework. So this has just happened to be happenstance. His teacher actually puts like a sticker star on every day that they get right. So if, you know, the day before I can find that tactile sticker and go to the next day and put the check on there, and the teacher knows that I'm blind. So if the check isn't exactly in the little slot, it's okay. Like, she gets the point.
1: It's nice to know that the school systems are still using those fundamental reward tools that used to be used when we were coming up in school, like the smiley face stickers and the check marks and all of that.
2: You know, what gets rewarded gets repeated. And I remember the first time on one of my papers, there was a raised smiley face sticker, and it said, good job. And I was so proud of that. And so those stickers that, you know, Micah was describing before, you know, are just such good little reminders and little rewards that, you know, keep people doing the right thing.
1: Nice, nice. And again, stickers can be made accessible. So mm-hmm. there you go.
2: Mm-hmm.
1: And most of what we talked about now has really been like Montessori school strategies, public school strategies.
2: Yep.
1: But, you know, just like other parents, blind people explore other options around education as well. And I think that Ashley talks to us about her experience homeschooling.
2: Yes, very cool. Let's give that a listen.
9: So we homeschool. So grades are a little bit different in that regard. He and my daughter are doing, I think, amazingly well, considering they haven't been in this country their whole lives. And so there was a lot. I'd say the first 6 to 9 months that they both were home, it was primary. Their schooling, if you want to call it that, consisted of learning English and just getting adapted to, you know, this new life. And then we started to work on, you know, what you would consider more school-related subjects, recognizing letters and you know, math, numbers, and that type of thing. So because our kids are, you know, from Eastern Europe and they're not necessarily following the same course and timeline as the public school, so right now I'm not using a set curriculum. Like, I haven't bought a full-fledged homeschool curriculum. I'm going through the individual subjects and tailoring it to where they are at, just cognitively and developmentally, and buying, you know, resources for each subject. So for example, they're both learning Braille, and so I've made use of some items actually sold on the NFB's Materials Center.
1: I'm glad that she mentioned the Independence Market, what she referred to as the Materials Center, because we do try to, as an organization, the National Federation of the Blind does try to provide some fundamental resources to help blind individuals, you know, do a variety of different tasks. And some of the tools we use with, you know, helping parents in the education process, whether it be slates and styluses or even some fun, accessible games, because you don't want to study all the time. But we like to do that. And I'm glad you mentioned it.
2: Anil, the board games, the cards, there's just so many things out there. You know, I love the word gamification. And it's
1: you just made that up.
2: No, it's a word.
1: Okay.
2: Gamification, and it's creating, you know, games out of everything. And if it's just to learn the letters and numbers by using playing cards and just making fun education.
1: Making learning fun.
2: Is what we do. And if there's some supplies at the Independence Market, I'd encourage people to visit.
1: Yeah, nice. We have one more piece of an interview, which I think, although simple, really kind of brings everything to a really good close. It's from Eric, and he talks about the parent's fundamental responsibility of being engaged, but also when you can, embarrass your kids.
2: Let's give that a listen.
11: And as far as my daughter, I emailed the school librarian last year about something. And Bree was like, Dad, why'd you do that? I said, because I had a question. Yeah, but I didn't ask you to do that. I mean, that's embarrassing that a dad, you know, the parent emails like one of my teachers. And I said, no, that's called being a parent. So, you know, and so again,
12: it's so embarrassing, Dad.
11: It was embarrassing, but it was all congenial and professional, and I've had to do that several times with teachers or the principal. My son had somebody had gotten into his PE locker and stolen his uniform. Not a big deal, but again, I was able to shoot an email out and just let the principal know, hey, you know, just to make you aware that this is a thing in the locker room, so if you could check on it, that'd be awesome.
1: Like with the rest of our podcast, a lot of what we discussed here is not truly different than what we've done, well, what any other parent would do. We do talk about the way that we need to address the misconceptions and the biases that may exist. And we also talk about those specific tools that blind people use in order to access information and communicate. But other than that, the whole fundamental participation and responsibility and accountability that any other parent would have raising their child, getting them a good education, that's the same thing that we as blind parents want to do as well. And I think that it was enhanced by giving examples of how we as blind parents also integrate ourselves into the school system in a variety of different ways, whether it be from PTA or coaching wrestling. Or, David, I think that you're looking at actually pursuing an even greater engagement with respect to the education system.
2: Neil, absolutely. Statistics show that involved parents, kids do better in school. And so it is just so important that we're involved on so many levels, and we let people know about our ability levels, and so I attended my first school board meeting a couple of months ago, and Anil, not one person was discussing anything about accessibility or services for people with disabilities, and so. I decided then, you know, there's a place for me here. I can make contributions. I can stretch imaginations. I could raise expectations. And I can improve opportunities for the staff, the students, and all involved. So I'm really excited about running for school board in November. I just passed the primary in May. And,
1: nice.
2: And so that was really cool. And now we have the election coming up. So it's being involved. And I love being involved. And I love knowing that I can help make things better for everyone involved in it.
0: 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Or call us at 410-659-9314. 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
14: This next item is the quest for equal access, innovating blind-centered maps and diagrams. One critical area of access to information that we are concerned about is maps and diagrams. But oftentimes, most people have simply decided that they already know that making maps and diagrams accessible to blind people is too hard, so they haven't worked on it. Our next presenter decided that if maps and diagrams, if no one was going to work on methods for making them available so he could use them, he will just work it out himself. And so he is doing that as a blind person who is a software engineer. He has started his own company called XR Navigation, and he is at the forefront of finding innovative ways to get access to this vital data. He's also a PhD candidate at the Georgia Institute of Technology. You should know that he received an NFB scholarship in 2012, so he meets a high standard. And his work is one of the tools that public entities might use to fulfill the resolution that was passed at our convention last year regarding access to maps by higher education institutions and other entities. He's here on this stage for the first time, but he's no stranger to the Federation, and in fact, we were aware of his efforts to innovate in mapping, so the Federation made a strategic contribution to help him with the early stage work of his mapping project. For the first time in his capacity as Chief Executive Officer of XR Navigation, please welcome Brandon Biggs. Yeah.

0: Thank you so much, Mr. President. I want to start by telling a story that demonstrates why accessible digital maps and spatial diagrams are important. You smell the smoke and pull up the wildfire evacuation map, and your screen reader reads, map region, graphic clickable, blank. If there is an accessible version, it's a table with one column saying the name of the fire and another column with a level of containment, which is not particularly helpful in this case. Traditional methods of making digital maps and spatial diagrams accessible is through using turn-by-turn directions, nearby address searches, simple alternate text, and tables. The problem is that these completely remove the spatial information that makes something like a map a map. I want to demonstrate the magnitude of this problem. Sighted people view, on average, 300 maps a year. This is just maps, not any other types of spatial diagrams. Contrast that with blind people, who, on average, view less than one. This is the massive gap that we're trying to close with our tool, Audium. It's the first digital map and spatial diagram tool that everyone can use. The low vision experience for sighted and low vision users allows you to zoom in up to 200% without squashing interface elements, adjust the border width of features to make them easier to see, and hear the text labels read out in speech. The non-visual experience is like a video game, or an audio game for those who know what I'm talking about, where users hear the name and sound of objects as they move a character around the map. Like this. Play sound file one.
1: First tier section in Nixon Hall. First ramp, trash cans along the ramp. Second row table, west in Nixon Hall.
0: Audium is fully usable visually, auditorily, and through what we call interactive alt text that can be read on a braille display. We're also working with the companies producing the full-page braille displays so that you can read the tactile graphics on those as well. I like to split navigation tools into two different categories: orientation tools and mobility tools. The tools that we're used to, such as Good Maps and Blind Square, are mobility tools. And those are used to get you from point A to point B. Orientation tools are tactile maps, and they help you build an understanding of a space before you actually go. Audium is a digital orientation tool. This next example is an indoor map that might be familiar to some folks, except without the extremely long elevator wait. Play sound file
2: two. This is a demo of the multi-level Audium building experience at the New Orleans Marriott. I'm currently at the Canal Street entrance, and I want to go to the Grand Ballroom. The first thing I'm going to do is open up a list of all the objects on this map by pressing the M key for menu.
1: M. Filter objects submenu 2 of 202.
2: And I'm going to use Control F to find Grand Ballroom.
1: Control F. Find edit selected Grand. Enter. Result 2 of 3. Grand Ballroom. Acadia Ballroom. Third floor. Room. Is 13.
2: And it tells me it's on the third floor. So I'm going to escape out of this.
1: Escape. Audium map.
2: And open up the menu of only the objects on this floor by pressing Shift-M.
1: Filter objects submenu 2 of 42.
2: And find an elevator.
1: E, E, E, elevator, first floor.
2: And get directions to it.
1: Go 2 of 6.
2: I hit enter.
1: D, directions submenu 5 of 6. Enter, elevator, first floor, is 13 steps left and 7 steps up.
2: And now I'm going to use my arrow keys to move around the map. Every arrow press moves me 1 meter by default, and I can change that by pressing the dash and the equals key. I'm going to go left first.
1: Left arrow. Canal Street entrance exit. First floor. Left arrow. Bumped into wall.
2: So I hit the wall, and I'm going to go up.
1: Up arrow. Walkway. First floor. Left arrow. Walkway. Left arrow. Walkway. Left arrow. Bumped into wall.
2: And I'm going to use a trailing technique similar to what I would do with my cane to see if I can continue up and to the left.
1: Up arrow. Walkway. Left arrow. Bumped into wall. Up arrow. Walkway. Left arrow. Bumped into wall. Up arrow. Walkway. Left arrow. Walkway. Left arrow. Walkway. Left arrow. Left arrow. Quarter tower elevator lobby.
2: And I'm going to hit the D key to see where that elevator is now.
1: D. Elevator. First floor is 3 steps up. Up arrow. Up arrow. Up arrow. Bumped into wall. First. Left arrow. Door. Up arrow. Elevator. First floor.
2: And I'm going to use the levels menu by pressing L.
1: L. First floor lobby radio button checked 1 of 3.
2: To get to the third floor.
1: Down arrow. Second floor radio button checked. Down arrow. Third floor. Enter. Application.
2: And that switched all the features to the third floor. So I'm going to press the Shift M key to open up all the objects on this current floor.
1: Filter objects submenu 2 of 41.
2: I'm going to find the grand ballroom.
1: G. Grand ballroom. Go 2 of 6.
2: And get directions.
1: D. Directions. Enter. Grand ballroom. Acadia ballroom. Third floor. Room. Is 2 steps up.
2: And if I go up.
1: Up. Up arrow. Bumped into wall.
2: There's a wall. So I'm going to go down.
1: Down. Down arrow. Quarter tower elevator lobby.
2: And I'm in the elevator lobby. So I'm going to go left.
1: Left arrow. Quarter tower elevator. Left. Left. Left. Left. Left. Left. Left arrow. Acadia ballroom foyer. Third.
2: And I'm going to go up.
1: Up arrow. Acadia ball. Up arrow. Bumped into wall. Left arrow. Acadia ballroom foyer. Up arrow. Acadia ball. Up arrow. Grand ballroom.
2: And we made it to the grand ballroom.
0: There are a lot of walls in this hotel. These types of maps are useful for orienting to airport terminals. I don't know if anybody has any issues with those. Stadiums, understanding and selecting where you want to sit on an airplane, and orienting to the emergency evacuation maps that are so important, they are on every single room door in this building. So that is what Audium can make usable. One of the clients that we recently worked with was the Vision Rehabilitation and Assistive Technology Expo. And this team organizing the expo is primarily blind. And before working with us, they had to have a transcriber transcribe everything into Braille, which was quite slow and cumbersome. Every time they would need to make a change, they would need the transcriber to transcribe the new change, emboss it, and mail it to all the different committee members. But with Audium, every person was able to use and view the map in Braille, in audio, and visually, depending on what they desired. This allowed, and you can update the map virtually overnight. This allowed the team to competently review and approve the exhibit hall layout. They then made that map available to all their attendees, and over 2,000 people were able to view and did view the map. This next example is a neighborhood map, and you can view a neighborhood map for free on our website by going to audium.net, that's audiom.net, and I'll say that a little later as well, and entering in any address in the world, and it'll pull up a map exactly like the one you're going to hear right now.
2: This is an Audium OpenStreetMap neighborhood map of the National Federation of the Blind Conference in New Orleans. I am currently on the Sheraton Hotel, and I want to go to the New Orleans Marriott. I am going to start by moving my character around the map, 1 meter each arrow press. And that's because I have my step size set to 1 meter. I can adjust that by pressing the dash and the equals key and change it to whatever I want it to be. I'm going to press the up arrow.
1: Up arrow. Sheraton New Orleans Hotel 49 level building at 500 Canal Street, 146 meters tall. Hotel, 210.7.
2: And what that told us was the name of the object that we're on, which is the Sheraton Hotel. We learned its address, how tall it was, and then we heard some coordinates to tell us where we are on the map. We also heard a short sound representing the hotel. I'm going to press up arrow one more time.
1: Up arrow. Empty space. 210 points.
2: And what that told us is that we are now off the hotel in empty space. And empty space just means that there's no data for that location. There's a lot of empty space on maps. So we have a key command, control up arrow, that will jump us to the next object in that direction so that you can avoid most of the empty space.
1: Control up arrow. Jumped 5 meters north to paving stones. Sidewalk.
2: Now we're on the sidewalk that's to the north. So north is what you're default facing when you start an audio map. And I'm going to orient myself to this sidewalk. So not all sidewalks go east and west. So let's see what this one goes.
1: Oh, orienting to southeast selected paving stones.
2: All right, so it goes southeast to northwest. And now I am going to open up a list of all the objects on the menu by pressing the M key.
1: M. Filter objects submenu 2 of 880.
2: There are 880 objects in this menu, and I'm going to down arrow through them.
1: Down arrow. Paving stones. Sidewalk is right here. Down arrow. Sheraton New Orleans Hotel 49 level building at 500 Canal Street, 146 meters tall. Hotel is 5 step right and down arrow. Canal Street 4 lanes asphalt. Main road.
2: And so we can tell that the hotel is to our right, and the Canal Street is to our left. Now I'm going to press the N key to go and find the New Orleans Marriott.
1: N, Norta 114 General de Gaulle Sullen, bus route.
2: And this is a bus route, and I'm going to keep pressing N.
1: N, Norta 100 Algiers Al. N, Norta, N, New Orleans Marriott 5 level.
2: And there we go. Now I'm going to hit enter and get directions.
1: Enter, go 206. D. Directions. Enter. New Orleans Marriott 5 level building at 555 Canal Street. Hotel is 42 step left. Application.
2: So the New Orleans is 42 steps left. And we can jump to the left to see what is to the left, although we heard that it's Canal Street. So

0: road that we need to cross after the Marriott, between the Marriott and the crosswalk.
1: Control up arrow. Jump 39 meters southeast to asphalt zebra marked. Pedestrian crossing. Asphalt zebra marked.
0: And now we're at the pedestrian crossing, which is the crosswalk on the corner. So I'm going to press the left arrow since we know that Canal Street is to our left.
1: Left arrow. Asphalt zebra marked. Pedestrian crossing.
0: And orient to this crosswalk.
1: Oh, orienting to northeast selected asphalt zebra marked.
0: And now I'm going to press the control up arrow to move across this street.
1: Control up arrow. Jumped 8 meters northeast to traffic signals. Traffic signal.
0: All right, so we landed on the light, which is typically in the center of the crosswalk. And now I'm going to press the up arrow.
1: Up arrow. South Clay.
0: And there is no crosswalk underneath us, so that means that the crosswalk turns a little bit. So I can press the left or the right arrow key to figure out where it went. So I'm going to press the left arrow.
1: Left arrow. South Claiborne front.
0: And we're back on the pedestrian crossing. I didn't let it read out all the different bus routes because bus routes are very long. And I heard the sound of the pedestrian crossing, so I know that I'm back on it. I'm going to press the control up arrow.
1: Control up arrow. Jump 9 meters northeast to crossing the tracks. Asphalt.
0: So there's something here called crossing the tracks. And so if I press the right arrow.
1: Right arrow. Canal Street streetcar. Left arrow.
0: And we heard that there is a streetcar track that we are crossing. So I'm going to press the control up arrow one more time.
1: Control up arrow. Jump 3 meters northeast to crossing the tracks.
0: Oh, there's another crossing the tracks. So I'm going to continue forward.
1: Control up arrow. Jump 12 meters northeast to traffic signals.
0: And we're back. There's another light. And then I'm going to continue forward.
1: Control up arrow. Jump 7 meters northeast to paved sidewalk.
0: And we're back on the sidewalk. So what we heard there was there are two lights and two track crossings that we need to do in order to cross Canal Street. Now I'm going to press the O key to orient to the sidewalk.
1: O, orienting to southeast selected paved.
0: And we are oriented southeast, and so I'm going to get directions now to the Marriott.
1: D, New Orleans Marriott 5 level building at 555 Canal Street Hotel is 6 step left and 32 step down.
0: And so it's down. I'm going to turn around 180 degrees by pressing the shift down arrow key.
1: Shift down arrow, northwest.
0: And I'm going to move along this sidewalk by pressing the control up arrow.
1: Control up arrow. Jump 24 meters northwest to paved sidewalk and Dorsair Street one-way service road.
0: So there is another crosswalk that we need to go. It's more like a service road driveway. We need to cross that street, so it's something to be aware of.
1: Control up arrow. Jump 31 meters northwest to paved sidewalk and New Orleans Marriott 5 level building at 5.
0: And we made it to the Marriott.
2: There's a reason why we did the other direction going between the two hotels, because this one had a bunch of crosswalks. But it would have been nice to have known, you know, before coming here that there was all those complicated intersections. But that's what Audium allows you to do, is explore all this information that's there on the map before actually going, which gives you a lot of confidence when you're actually moving from point A to point B. And you don't actually need Google Maps or any of those turn-by-turn directions tools if you have a map. This type of tool is useful for understanding where polling locations are if you would like to know where to vote, understanding the trails in a park if you'd like to go hiking, learning where your classrooms are on a university campus, and understanding the zoning requirements in a city if you'd like to build an apartment building. This next example is what we call a thematic map, and it's our final example. And these types of maps have some kind of data overlaid on top of the geographic information. Go ahead and play the sound file for.
0: The non-visual version of Audium has two modes, a tabular view and a geographic view. The tabular view
1: table
0: has a row for each of the features on the map and a column for each of the properties associated with those features. We find a feature of interest.
1: Down arrow, Montana row header row 2 name column. 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
0: And a column of interest.
1: Right arrow, 292,604 North Dakota row 4 total cases column 2. Right arrow, 383,964 North Dakota row 4 cases per 1 million.
0: And what we heard there was a pitch that's relative to the other

0: is in the column, so we can tell that North Dakota has a higher number of cases per 1 million than the other rows. Now I'm going to press enter,
1: alert maps,
0: and that jumped me to the center of North Dakota and switched the statistic on the map to cases per 1 million. Now I'm going to use my arrow keys to move around the map, 50 kilometers each arrow press, and I'm going to use a technique called weaving to explore the border of North Dakota.
1: Right arrow, North Dakota, 383,964 cases per 1 million. Right arrow, North Dakota, right arrow, Minnesota, 322,284 cases, down arrow, Minnesota, left arrow, down arrow, South Dakota, 319,779 cases per left arrow, South Dakota, up, left arrow, down, left, up, left arrow, down, left arrow, up, left arrow, down, left arrow, Montana, 312,280 cases, up, right arrow, up, left, up, right, up arrow, empty space, right arrow, empty, down, right, up, right, down, right, up, down, right, up, down, right arrow, up, right, down arrow, left arrow, down, right, down, left arrow, down arrow, south.
0: And what we got there was the shape, orientation, and size of North Dakota, and the distance, direction, orientation, and general layout of all the features bordering North Dakota. We also learned that Minnesota has the highest number of cases per 1 million bordering North Dakota, but North Dakota has the highest number of cases per 1 million out of all the features we explored.
2: Definitely takes a little bit of getting used to understand how to go and trace around these objects, but this type of map is really useful for understanding weather information, where wildfires are, temperature information, air quality, and understanding what gerrymandering is, and live election results, which is what we did this last year for the U.S. presidential 2024 election. Audium also shows different types of spatial diagrams, such as anatomical, meteorological, circuit board diagrams. Audium also allows blind people to independently draw and create their own shapes and digital diagrams. We have performed over 13 academic studies on over 150 blind and 40 sighted participants. And in our most recent evaluation, we compared the spatial knowledge understanding that people had after viewing a table, an audio map, and a visual map. And we found that tables communicate no spatial information. But there was no statistically significant difference between a visual map and an audio map. These results are extremely promising, and we're continuing to do research in this area. There are two major areas that Audium can contribute to around increasing independence in the blind society. First is with employment. Audium can allow blind people to independently perform tasks in over 1,000 professions in STEM specifically, such as epidemiology, oceanography, meteorology, cartography, and architecture. We do have a few blind people in these professions, but it's only one or two, and they will tell you that having access to be able to view and create digital diagrams is really important for their profession. The second is in allowing blind people to independently participate in civic engagement projects. In my city of Atlanta, Georgia, we have a transit authority that recently published a complete redesign of the bus routes around Atlanta. And they asked for public comment for that bus route redesign. Being someone who uses public transit for independent navigation, I decided I'd give my feedback. So I logged onto the website, went to the survey, and the very first item on that survey was a map that was completely blank. And every single question on that survey required the use of that map. So this meant that I was unable to provide my feedback. This happens all around the world. Blind people are unable to participate and give their voice to the civic institutions on civic projects that impact them the most. And this is what Audium can help with. When I've spoken to institutions about making their maps and diagrams accessible, they say, "You're the first person to have ever asked us about making these accessible, so it must not be important." When I ask how many people they would need to hear from in order to make it important, they say, "One." Other than you. So Our vision is that all digital maps and spatial diagrams are usable to everyone, but we can't do this alone. We need your help. I want everyone to pull out your phone, plug in your headphones, and visit this link, audium.net/email. That's audio, M as in map, .net/email. And that will pull up a contact form with the top digital map tool providers and their contact information and draft emails and a number of institutions that provide digital maps to the public. And I want you to send an email to an institution that resonates with you the most. If you have another institution or have a digital map or spatial diagram that you would like to use, our contact information is the second option on that contact form. So send us that information about that diagram or institution, and we will help you make that usable. Digital map and spatial diagram accessibility is where audio description was in the 1970s. But we have one massive advantage. The Americans with Disabilities Act Title II regulations are going into effect next year, and this requires all digital content be made accessible, including maps and diagrams. So I would like everyone to join me in demanding that all public maps, digital maps, and spatial diagrams be made usable, because it's your right. Thank you.
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4: Making It Through Adversity by Svetlana Ehlers. From the editor, Svetlana is one of our younger members in the National Federation of the Blind of Missouri, but you wouldn't know it from the presentation she made at the 2021 affiliate convention. It has appeared in the Blind Missourian, the newsletter of the National Federation of the Blind of Missouri. Here is what she said. Have you ever lived on a farm? Living on a farm, you can learn so much, like watching a chick hatch. You watch the poor chick struggle and struggle and struggle. Then you see a tiny crack in the shell, so you decide to pull the shell apart because you feel sorry for the chick. Once you pull the shell apart, the chick will eventually die because it must first build its strength by pushing its wings against the shell. It needs that adversity to survive. Adversity can be a blessing, as it will grow your confidence, determination, and faith in Jesus Christ. I was born in Armenia. Armenia is located north of Iran and east of Turkey. I was born at 24 weeks. I just didn't want to waste any more time. Just call me an overachiever. Poor planning on my part. My eyes didn't develop right. So my parents could not care for me, and they put me in an orphanage. Over the next 9-year period, I moved from hospital to 2 different orphanages and a blind school. I don't remember much about my first orphanage, but I remember this one person named Gian who was abusive. She would hit me if I talked or moved. Sometimes I felt she would just hit me for no apparent reason. I also had a friend named Samvel. He was like a brother to me. We were each other's anchor. I don't know how I would have survived without him there. He went with me to my second orphanage and to the blind school. I was hoping that when I moved, the abuse would stop, and it did for about a week. After that week, the abuse started again, but it was different in this new orphanage. The orphanage staff let the other kids play, but Sam Bell and I had to just sit and listen to them because we were both blind and couldn't get around on our own. If I got up from my chair, I would immediately be hit. I think my blindness was considered a burden to the staff. When we went to bed, we had to be asleep as soon as we put our heads on the pillow. Most of the time, that was very difficult because it was scary at night. So I just pretended to be asleep and listened to the other kids being hurt by the staff. I started thinking that this was normal, so I figured out ways that I could avoid being abused. One day, a priest named Father Greger and his wife Anahit came to visit the kids with disabilities. They took Samvel and me and some of the other kids to church every week. They even took us on vacation to a lake for a week. This was the only place where I felt safe and the only time I ever felt loved. This is where Father Greger introduced me to God. I think this helped me to see that there was something good in life. But then we had to go back to the orphanage. This made me very upset because I had to go back to that place. That same year, Samvel and I went to the blind school. The school was not abusive, but I did not learn much. They brushed my hair and teeth and even dressed us. I didn't even learn how to lift a fork to my mouth. I just put my mouth on the plate and pulled food in. My mom called it my puppy dog eating. If I hadn't gotten adopted, I would have been finished with school by the age of 14. People in Armenia believe that children who are blind don't need to obtain an education above an 8th grade level. Then one day the orphanage staff told me that the Americans were coming to steal my organs. I've seen kids disappear before, so I was scared when my new mom came and took me away. Once I was adopted, my life changed very quickly. At first I was very immature. My mom said that because I couldn't touch anything all my life, I made up for the lost time and touched everything. Remember, I see through my fingers. Imagine me going out to dinner with family and friends. Everyone else looks around to see what each person ordered, but for me, my hands immediately went into everybody's plates. My mom taught me how to read Braille, and then my whole world opened up. Everything that I couldn't see in the orphanage, I could now see in books. Since then, I've never stopped learning. My goal is to become a lawyer, and I'm going to do what it takes to achieve that goal. Are you wondering what happened to Sambel? Well, he got adopted also. Remember Father Grigor and Anahit, the people who took us to church? I think once I was being adopted, they realized they could lose us, so they adopted Sambel. Most people in Armenia don't care about kids with disabilities, but these folks did. I commend them for going against their culture because not only did they adopt Sambel, but they also adopted another child from that orphanage who had challenges. Today, Sambel is a beautiful opera singer doing concerts all across Eastern Europe. Sambel's life will be very different from mine. He finished school at the age of 14. Because of this, he would not be able to support himself in Armenia. The good thing is that he has a family who can support him. God has a purpose for everything that he does. For I know the plans I have for you, declares the Lord, plans to prosper you and not to harm you, plans to give you hope and a future. Jeremiah 29:11. I wouldn't wish for anyone to go through what I had to go through in Armenia. It was a horrible experience. No child should ever have to endure that type of abuse. But everyone has adversity in their lives. Some experience adversity more often and to a greater or lesser extent. What matters is how you view your adversity. We can become a victim of our adversity, or we can grow from the challenges that God gives us. I choose to grow from my adversity, and I am going to encourage you to teach your children to grow with theirs as well. Adversity can be a blessing because it will grow your confidence, determination, and faith in Jesus Christ. First, let's talk about confidence. If I had not gone through the challenges I did, I would not be the person that I am today. You gain strength, courage, and confidence by every experience in which you really stop to look fear in the face. You are able to say to yourself, I lived through this horror. I can take the next thing that comes along. Eleanor Roosevelt. When you let your kids experience adversity, they will be more self-reliant as an adult. For example, if your child is having a problem with their friend, let them talk to their friend so that they can resolve the issue. Once you let them do that, it will build a sense of self-confidence that will get stronger with time. Dr. Laura Markham says, manage your own anxiety so you don't make a habit of rescuing your child. Instead, when she gets into a jam, support her in brainstorming possible solutions. If you lecture, teach, or solve the problem for her, you're teaching her that she can't solve things herself. Also, God commands us to have confidence. Joshua 1:9 states, have I not commanded you? Be strong and courageous. Do not be afraid. Do not be discouraged, for the Lord your God will be with you wherever you go. Adversity builds determination. This year I wanted to learn how to put wood in our wood stove. I kept telling myself that I couldn't do it. It was just too hard, and I was afraid that I would touch the flames. Ouch! Finally, I decided to use the fireplace tongs to put the log in the fire. I figured out that this wasn't going to work, so then I tried to put the log in the fire with my gloved hand, and it worked. I had to stop thinking about the negative aspects of putting wood in the fire. You might think that is easy, but again, I am totally blind. If I were to touch the flames, that would be very bad. I did melt my dad's firefighter gloves. You see, they are not designed to actually be in the flames. He was very surprised, but I haven't burned my hands. That is okay, right? I really believe in the old expression that what doesn't kill you makes you stronger. It's through adversity that you find the strength you never knew you had. Christy Brinkley. Lastly, my faith in God has greatly increased. When I think back to the past, I thank God for what He let me endure. If I did not go through hardships, I would have not reached out to God. So, I encourage you to thank God for your hardships. Adversity is not the time to abandon the faith that has brought us this far. Instead, we should ask the Lord to use the adversity as a tool to strengthen our trust in Him. Let us pray that God will give us courage, boldness, wisdom, and faith as a result of walking through adversity. Pastor David Delman. When you trust in the Lord, He will help you through hard times. I can do all things through Christ who gives me strength. Philippians 4:13. God is not going to take that hardship away, but He will help you through it. After listening to this speech, what do you think about adversity? Should we wait until the child is a grown adult to experience adversity, or should we let them start experiencing little adversities now? I hope that you start now because it will greatly increase their confidence, determination, and faith in Jesus Christ. Remember to let your little chicks break out of their shells on their own.
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4: Featured book from your Tenbrook Library, reviewed by Ed Moorman. There's a photo on the page, the caption, Debbie Kent Stein. Deborah Kent, Belonging, a Novel, New York, Dial Press, 1978. From the editor, with some regularity, we spotlight books in the Tenbrook Library. Here is librarian Ed Moorman's review of a book in our collection. Deborah Kent is, of course, our own Debbie Kent Stein, editor of Future Reflections and chair of the NFB's Quiet Car Committee, or more formally, the Committee on Automobiles and Pedestrian Safety. Many Federationists also know Debbie as a prolific author of books, both novels and nonfiction, for children and adolescents. Belonging was Debbie's first published novel. Written while she was in her late 20s, Belonging takes as its subject a teenage girl whose experiences somewhat mirror Debbie's own of a decade and a half earlier. Their protagonist, Meg, has had the advantage of growing up in a comfortable middle-class suburban family with parents who accepted her congenital blindness as just one of their daughter's characteristics. Meg has a younger, sighted brother, Sam, who clearly loves and admires her. For Sam, having a blind sibling is normal, so he thinks nothing of Meg's inability to see. It is a given, a simple fact no more important than the color of her hair or her love of reading. We meet Meg when, as a 15-year-old, she is preparing for her first day at a regular school. Her parents, though they nurtured her independent spirit, were uncertain about the wisdom of her choice. But Sam backs her up with his confident assertion that, if Meg said she could go to high school with the sighted kids, nothing more need be said. Sam was certain that she could manage it quite well. Though written for young adults, in no way does Belonging talk down to its intended audience. For the sighted person of any age who knows nothing about blindness, this book subtly teaches that a blind person's daily life is as normal as the life of the sighted. Incidental to the plot, but important in painting a full portrait of Meg, are her observations about the bulkiness of Braille books, or the need, at certain times, to choose between independent cane travel and walking with a sighted guide. While Meg is concerned that her blindness may get in the way of her ability to make new friends, we soon find out that her problems adjusting to the new school have little to do with her disability. In fact, the book can be read simply as a coming-of-age story in 20th century America. In it, a teenager finds that her efforts at inclusion meet with some success, but that this does not necessarily lead to a satisfactory social life. Meg gains the attention of one of the popular boys and is invited to a party, but she suffers the humiliation of being excluded from full participation in the kissing game, Spin the Bottle. It's not that the kids in the in-crowd are mean or especially prejudiced against blindness. The well-meaning principal, similarly missing the point that blind people are normal, also embarrasses Meg by asking her to demonstrate her brailing skills during parent-teacher night. No, Meg's dissatisfaction with the popular kids has more to do with the fact that she finds them dull. And she feels authentically included by the two oddballs with whom she works on the school magazine. Meg and the other editors conspire to stand up for their faculty advisor, Miss Kellogg, who has antagonized the school administration by failing to follow the prescribed curriculum in her English classes. After Miss Kellogg is forced to resign, Meg and her friends publish an editorial defending her. But ultimately, their defense of Miss Kellogg is for naught. She is gone for good, and the three who collaborated on the editorial are suspended from school for a few days. Meg's parents have mixed feelings about this episode, and Debbie leaves the reader uncertain about whether Miss Kellogg may have indeed been unfit to teach. This twist only strengthens the story, because real life is like that. Meg has discovered where she fits in. She has the satisfaction of accomplishing what looks like a good deed with her real friends, but if she is wise, she will reflect on the lessons she might learn. Belonging established Deborah Kent as a leading writer for young people, and by now a generation and a half of fortunate children and adolescents have been able to enjoy her first-rate prose while learning about everything from disability rights to migrant farm workers, or from the Salem witch trials to the War of 1812, or from teenage love to African-American patriots, or from, well, by now you should get the point. At this point, we have close to 100 titles by Debbie Kent Stein listed in our online catalog, The Blind Cat. Belonging is available from the NLS in Braille, BR03940, and audio, RC13304. The NLS catalog also lists more than 20 other books by Deborah Kent Stein in accessible format, including more fiction for young adults, books on the states of the U.S., and books on American Sign Language, animal helpers, disabled athletes, and the disability rights movement.
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7: Hello and welcome to the Nation's Blind Podcast. And you are correct. This is not Melissa Riccobono. She's not able to join us today, but I am Anil Lewis, the forever faithful co-host when Melissa is here. And I have a forever faithful co-host joining me as well, Chris Danielson.
8: Yes, that's me. How is everybody in podcast land?
7: I stole your entry by giving your name. You should.
8: I know. And I'm annoyed about it, but I will soldier on.
7: There you go.
8: I will soldier on.
7: I know you will.
8: We all have to struggle through despite setbacks. So how are you, Anil?
7: I'm doing great. Doing really good. This 2024 thing is happening. A lot of stuff going on in life, but overall, I'm doing great. How about yourself?
8: Doing well myself. I cannot complain.
7: Speaking of complaining.
8: Speaking of complaining and complaints. Yeah. We are going to talk about complaints, but not the kind of complaints that we usually think of. So I guess we'll go ahead and let our guest introduce himself, because I'll mispronounce his name if he doesn't introduce himself.
7: To all of our listeners, please let me introduce Mr. Sanjo Steel Luchard. See, he's probably impressed that I actually said his name. I usually like to introduce him as Sanjo Steel Lockhart. But you know, it's all good. Sanjo, welcome to the Nation of Blind Podcast.
9: Yes, thank you for having me, you poor things. Also, just once and for all, I'm going to say Sanjo Steel Lashar. No D.
7: Lashar, no D.
9: You still did it incorrect. That's okay. That's fine. I forgive you. I am an attorney and the legal program coordinator here at the National Federation of the Blind, and so I'm very often someone's first and primary point of contact when they come to us for any kind of legal assistance or advice.
7: So back to complaints. So it's not about complaining, but sometimes we do have issues that we need to deal with. So this podcast is going to be dedicated to the legal advocacy work that the Federation does on a regular basis. So not only are we going to talk about the strategies behind our legal work, give you some samples of some of the stuff we do in this space, but also talk about the overall goal that we have of teaching individuals to be their own self-advocate. So this is going to be one of those podcasts that could be used for training.
8: Exactly. And also for a little myth busting, too, because some people think we sue, and that's all we do.
7: Yeah. And we make lots of money doing.
8: Yeah. Lots of money suing people. Yeah.
7: If only it was true.
8: If only. So with that in mind, Sanjo, why don't you start off talking about the legal program and what its purpose and strategy is?
9: Sure. Thank you. So this is a nationwide legal program. We are reaching all corners of the country. And what we're really doing is we're trying to do a three-prong approach. So conversation, negotiation, litigation. And 95%+ of the time, a conversation is pretty much what it takes to be able to solve people's problems. And inside of that, we teach people a whole lot about self-advocacy. What does that look like? How do you do the emotional work and the practical work to be able to converse your way through a problem in most circumstances? Once someone has done that, once they've gone ahead and done as much of the groundwork as they can, they've shaken the tree of their various resources to see what falls out, then we can have another conversation about negotiation or litigation. So negotiation is where both sides come to the table and they discuss what exactly it is that the blind person needs. Okay. And we're looking at, we might not get everything. This might not be a panacea, but we can probably get a considerable length of the way to where we want to be. So that way the blind person's rights are being met under the law. And if that doesn't work, if the other side doesn't operate in good faith or something is going terribly wrong with that process, then perhaps we look at litigation. But litigation or suing people, that really is a last resort because it takes years. It's extraordinarily expensive. It is not the financial windfall many people think that it is. Often we either do not gain any money or we might gain like $1,000 net over what it is that we spent on attorney's fees, court costs, that kind of thing. And so really and truly, we focus as much as humanly possible on conversation and negotiation before we get to litigation. And even those cases that go to court typically would end up settling out anyway. And I could say more about self-advocacy, so you just let me know when it's a good time to do that.
7: Well, I like the way you broke down the three kind of phases, but I do think it's important for our listeners to know that, believe it or not, most of our advocacy is done without litigation. We are much better at being partners when we find out that there are problems that exist. I know that a lot of, I'll say some of our members, not a lot of our members, some of our members who really like to think that, you know, we're the legal power in this world, they come automatically with, let's sue them. And part of our job is just to talk them through how we can actually have a conversation, as you say, and sometimes enter into some degree of negotiation to get to a place. Because many times when we're looking at issues around discrimination or lack of access, it's not intended by the offending party. It's just out of ignorance. And sometimes it's just a matter of education. Sometimes it's just a matter of us telling them this is a tool that you can use to fix this accessibility problem. And we resolve so many more of our issues through that process than litigation. And I think it's also important to know that, again, we have a strategy behind it. You know, a lot of people say, well, why won't the NFP provide me a lawyer? But they provided this other person a lawyer. And if that was the case, we would not, as you stated, litigation is very expensive. We would not have enough resources to provide everyone an attorney.
8: So that said, Sanho, and you touched on part of it, which is, you know, if a party is not acting in good faith or is not willing to negotiate. But beyond that, how do we decide what cases to bring when we actually need to bring a case?
9: Thank you for asking. So the first test that we look at is this either a blind applicant or is it on behalf of a blind applicant, maybe the sighted parent of a blind child? If the person is not blind, some degree of blindness, then we're not going to be able to work on the case. Or if the issue is not related to their blindness, that's the next test. So for instance, if the underlying issue is not blindness, if it is a contract dispute between neighbors or between a business owner and a third-party vendor, but they just happen to be blind, well, then we're not going to be able to take that case. We handle civil rights issues for blind people where blindness is fundamentally at issue. That is the thing that we are putting in front of a judge. And so that might look like complaints under the Americans with Disabilities Act. That might look like complaints under the Rehabilitation Act or the Fair Housing Act. Or it might even be a family law case where someone's children have been removed solely on the basis of their blindness. But it needs to be a civil rights issue where blindness is the crux of what we're discussing. Next, we look at what have they done in the self-advocacy arena? This gives me an opportunity to talk a bit more about that. We want to know, have they networked with other blind people? Have they gone to their state's what's called a protection and advocacy organization, or their PNA? Usually that's going to be disability rights, insert name of state. Have they gone to legal aid in their area if they're low income or if they're a senior? Have they been denied by these entities, either because the entities were at capacity or because they didn't have any expertise in the subject matter? But we want to know that the person has gone to those resources in their area before they've come to us. And it's not because we're trying to say we can't give them services or anything like that. It is literally just, have you done your due diligence rather than coming to us first every single time? And then what we look at after that is, are we able to make a difference? Are we going to move the needle from 5% victory, you know, chances of victory to 15%? Or are we moving it from 30% chance of victory to 70% chance of victory? Because that's where we see the sea change. And then the final thing that we look at is, will this impact just that one individual or will this impact blind people nationwide? We need to be doing that impact work because, unfortunately, we get so many hundreds more applications every year than we can reasonably take for representation. And if we're not doing that impact work, we're spending time on an individual's case that doesn't help other blind people, where we could be spending that time and energy helping all blind people.
7: So, Sonal, let me ask you so that our listeners are not going to misinterpret. When you were describing 5%, 15% victory, are you stating that the Federation only pursues litigation with the greatest odds of winning?
9: No, I appreciate you clarifying. I just mean that we want to make sure whatever the chances of success are, that we are maximizing them to the point that we're really making a difference for that individual and for blind people generally. No, it's not about we'll only take slam dunks, not by a long shot. We take a ton of cases where we introduce either novel legal theories or cutting edge legal theories. And we always strategize to make sure they're as sound as humanly possible, but we're also not afraid to push the envelope a bit to get blind people what they need.
7: Right. So we're looking at making a significant change in that person's life, but also, as you said, with your last point, really systemic change in what we do as well. So we can't go out and just advocate for one individual where it's going to benefit only that one individual when there's an opportunity to use those same resources to create systemic change that will help multiple individuals.
9: Exactly.
8: And I think that systemic change also really goes into our settlement strategy. So talk about what we do when we negotiate settlements. And what I'm thinking about here is, you know, you can go to nfb.org/legal and you can see a lot of our legal settlements and you can read them. And it's wonderful bedtime reading, I have to say, reading legal agreements. It's absolutely terrific for...
7: It's spoken by a retired lawyer, yeah.
8: Yeah, a recovering lawyer. But why is that important that the settlements are public?
9: Two reasons, Chris. The first is that we want other people to not have to reinvent the wheel. We want other people to be able to look at what we've done and say, you know what, I can do that too. And that can ultimately, in many cases, be a form of self-advocacy to say, here's what other blind people are doing. Here's what blind people are doing around the country. The other reason that we want to make those public is so that way the opposing parties understand exactly who we are and what we do for people. That way they get an idea of not just here's what other blind people are doing, but here's the expectation that will likely be applied to me if this does go to court or if this otherwise becomes a litigative issue.
8: Right. And the other thing about that is that we don't typically enter into, I mean, parts of an agreement may be confidential, but is it fair to say that we try to avoid these confidential things, because people talk about the drive-by litigants or the click-by litigants, where there are law firms that take a particular area or they take a particular type of business and they just sue everybody in the, you know, they just blanket the area with lawsuits. And then they reach a bunch of settlements for money. And we don't do that.
9: You know, we don't do that. And we also don't. We don't try and pursue those cases that don't have, let's call it, cutting edge merit. We really are looking at that impact work, and we're looking at exactly what we can do to benefit blind people as much as possible. Finances are not something that doesn't really enter into our calculus a whole lot. You know, we want to make sure we're not losing tons and tons of money, but we're not in it for the money either. So your point about drive-by litigants, we're not really in the business of representing drive-by litigants so much. It's not that people can't come to us if multiple things are going on over time, but we also understand that if you've come and gotten help from us once or twice, that you're also probably developing those advocacy skills and learning to harness those other resources, such that probably you're going to be able to take care of that more yourself as time goes on.
8: Sure. Now, let's say you, on behalf of the Federation with the team, have decided that it's a case we need to pursue. What do I need to expect, and what do I need to be prepared to do if it is a situation where it's going to go to litigation? Because this is important for people to know.
9: If something's going to go to litigation, we know it's going to go to litigation. then what we're probably going to do is bring in one of our attorneys who works on contract. They have a firm. That firm is going to take you on as a client, and the NFB pays the bill, but the firm does the primary representation when it comes to those federal lawsuits. So they're going to get a retainer agreement. They're going to have you sign it in an accessible format. You're going to meet with the attorney who's overseeing the case. You'll probably also meet with me in the process as well, and we'll begin to shepherd you through to let you know, in this kind of case, what's the timeline, what are you going to expect from the opposing party, that sort of thing. And we'll be very realistic about what the damages are going to be. You know, 2022, we had a case called Cummings, a Supreme Court case, and after that, it was determined that in disability rights cases, typically you do not get emotional distress damages. You are not seeing pain and suffering much after 2022. We'll tell you, are you going to get money out of this, or is it going to be attorney's fees, court costs, and what's called injunctive relief or behavioral change on the part of the bad actor? And we can talk about that because it's different in each case. Sometimes you'll have some lost opportunity damages, or you'll have some state level statutory damages that spring. But most of the time at this point, we're really focused on getting the behavioral change and making sure that your needs are taken care of going forward.
7: It's very helpful, I think, that you point out that this is not the moneymaker for the individual, as most people think, because I think that that's a motivating factor for many people that want to sue. They're not necessarily seeking to get access to something. They're thinking that it's going to be a big payday. But on the flip side, that I also recognize that people don't understand that when you're suing someone, it takes a lot out of you. I mean, I've been part of some litigation against a state agency around employment, and they ran me up and down the road and talked about me in so many ways. It really was a toll on me as an individual. So, I mean, a lot of people need to be aware that it's going to require some backbone, some staying power, and being able to really put up with, you know, the pretty much combative system.
9: Exactly. And we do warn people retaliation can happen. Yes, it's illegal. However, the opposing party has already demonstrated a disregard for the law. So do be aware of that. Be aware of the pragmatic barriers as well as the psychological barriers. What are the things that you're going to need to be able to handle going through an adversarial system like this? And psychologically, advocacy fatigue is real. You know, and I don't think historically, I don't think that's something that got a lot of airtime. These days, we're getting better about talking about it. But advocacy fatigue is absolutely a real thing. And it is very, very difficult for the folks who are going through it. And thankfully, you know, we do have a great team here who's happy to help work through all of that. But lawyers can only do so much. And so we like to prepare folks going in so that way they know what they're getting into.
8: Okay, so you alluded to the fact, though, that we receive more applications than cases we can take. So let's take a break, and then when we come back after the break, we'll talk about what people can do. You've alluded to some of it already, but what people can do and what we can help them do and provide resources to do when the legal avenue, or at least a litigation avenue through the Federation, isn't an option.
10: 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Thank you for your generosity.
7: All right, and we're back. So I'm going to take a little bit of privilege. And before we move to the self-advocacy strategies Chris was setting us up for, Sano, can you give our listeners just a sampling of some of the current litigation that the Federation is engaging in?
9: Oh, my goodness. Okay, let's see. So a few updates. Just looking at the Social Security Administration first, they are rolling out their accessible kiosks. And so those are in the works as we speak. And then we have a couple of family law cases where we are getting blind parents back in touch with their children after the children were... Yes, absolutely. After the children were removed or put into guardianships with family members while those blind people needed and then were getting training. But they came out of training and they're doing great. And now they're back in touch with their kids right now.
7: Awesome. Hold on before you skip past that. I really love this fact. And a lot of people don't recognize. I know Pedro Cabono, if you want to move him, you know, get to a place where you're telling him that somebody's taking kids away from blind parents. That's really going to get him up and moving. But I think that people need to understand that we're also very responsible in that type of advocacy, right? Because in some instances, if we find that the parent still needs some skills training, then we negotiate on both sides because our goal is to make sure that that child is in a safe, protective home. And if it requires us to set up a way for that blind parent to get training in, you know, activities of daily living and become more independent, then that's what we advocate for. So we are all about the holistic rehabilitation of the blind person and creating real strong, safe environments for families. Sorry about that.
9: No, I appreciate it. I mean, and you're absolutely right. In fact, the case that I'm thinking of, the client admitted that the blindness skills initially, right after blindness, were not there. And they took the initiative and they made such indescribable progress. And as they say, you know, after 9 months at a training center, they could tear a house down to the studs and rebuild it from the ground up if they had to.
7: Nice.
9: And they live it, they breathe it. It's just amazing to watch. And that's the evidence that we like to see for court, to be honest. If it ends up going that way, we want to be able to show the judge, here are all these people who can testify to this person's competence and confidence as a blind person.
7: Very nice.
9: Next, I would say we have some employment cases where we had employers who were not making the digital workplace accessible to blind employees, and where we've gone ahead and filed federal complaints in those cases. So those folks are now getting more of what they need, and we expect that they will be successful. And we have cases where we are handling medical denials, where people were refused paperwork being filled out by healthcare providers' offices, and they were literally refused actual medical procedures and other diagnostic services.
7: Wow.
9: You're right. And so we're advocating under Title III and sometimes Title II of the ADA to say, no, here are your obligations under the law, meet them. And again, we're seeing some pretty good progress there. And then we have a number of cases right now with students, K-12 students in particular, who have been facing discrimination in the school system. We're working on those with IEPs and state complaints. And then we have some university students who, similar situation, and I know many of us who've been through the university system can attest, but unfortunately, though we had some success getting blind students what they needed at a few universities around the country, what we find time and time again is that, unfortunately, these administrators then, they don't always want to follow through. But we fight the good fight and we continue to have the meetings and it's all coming together. And then finally, the next bucket I think I would touch on would be our blind prisoners cases. And so for those of you who don't know any inmates or who have never worked with incarcerated people, they very often are getting the worst services imaginable. And because they're in a box, no one knows. And I was shocked by it, to be honest with you. But the more I get to know these clients, the more I see, you know, they're people and bad things have happened to them. But bad things are continuing to happen to them now that they're blind. And we need to go ahead and fight that good fight as well. And so we're doing some post-settlement monitoring and we're continuing to work on each of those cases as they come up, and things are working out.
7: Sounds like you're pretty busy.
9: Mm-hmm. Absolutely.
8: I do want to harp on that just a little bit, because the Federation is not just about the great blind people, right? I mean, not that these aren't great blind people, but they're in prison typically because they've made mistakes. But they are still human beings. They are blind human beings. They deserve to be able to take advantage of what the correction system does have to offer, so that they can be, you know, rehabilitated in the criminal justice sense, like any other person who is incarcerated. And so it's critically important, because it's so easy for the prisons just to say, oh, well, we're not going to deal with your needs. We're not going to make sure that you can access prison work opportunities. We're not going to let you access the library and the educational opportunities that are available. And sometimes it's even more basic than that. But the point is that we take it at every level in order to make sure that these folks are able to get what they can out of the correction system and then rejoin society. And we're looking at them as blind human beings who need to have that opportunity.
9: Chris, I just want to jump in. I really appreciate you saying that. Thank you. Because I was just on the phone with someone last week who felt that he had absolutely no one, because, you know, he has been involved in XYZ, had these charges brought, he was convicted, ended up in the system for quite a while. And he started to apologize to me for wasting my time in his mind. And I said, no. So a few things. First of all, I said to him, I have never looked up what one of our inmate clients has done. Okay. Because that is not my business. I'm not interested in that. What I'm interested in, what is a blind person not receiving and what can I do about it? And second of all, you do not owe me an apology. Okay. And that goes for all of our applicants, is you not getting what you need as a blind person is not your fault. Okay. And we might talk about how to leverage self-advocacy strategies and opportunities, but that is never your fault, that you are not receiving something that you are guaranteed by law.
8: Absolutely. Absolutely. That's really important.
7: Well said.
8: Yeah. Beautifully said. And one thing you didn't touch on, and maybe we don't have it as many active cases right now, but it kind of lets us bleed into the self-advocacy stuff. So it is 2024, and I don't know if people know, but there are these elections happening. One of them's kind of big that's coming up at later in the year.
7: Oh, you mean the election of the National Federation of the Blind President?
9: Yeah, that one.
7: In Orlando.
8: Yeah, that is true. That's important, yeah. You know.
7: There's a smaller election in November. There's another one in November that's pretty important, too, yeah.
8: But see, we know that our election will be fully accessible.
7: How about that?
8: Yeah, see, now other elections, we don't necessarily know that. So let's talk a little bit about the legal work we have done and in voting. And then I think this is a perfect opportunity to start talking about in that area, and then we can bleed into other areas of self-advocacy and making sure that you get to exercise your right to a private independent ballot.
9: Sure. In various states around the country, we've done a couple of things. The first is that we have fought for the right for accessible voting, period. Whether that be a machine, whether that be electronic, but we have a ton of those initiatives that have been going on for quite some time, many, many years now, and they resolve successfully. Now that we're deep into the digital age, we're also working on a second prong, and that is accessible ballot return in those states, particularly where they already have accessible ballot return for military and overseas voters. For those of you who do not know, military personnel and expats or American citizens who are living overseas very often have the option to return their ballot electronically and as securely as possible. And it works fine for them. But often in those same states, blind people and other disabled people are denied that same opportunity. And we don't understand how that could be. How is it that you can say it's fine for these able-bodied folks, where we really admire their professions or we admire what they're doing so they get some kind of status, but then for us, for these lowly disabled people, no, well, that's not acceptable. And so we continue to beat that drum and fight those battles because we refuse to accept second-class citizenship for our members and our future members. Yeah, and so we do have several of both types of those cases going on right now throughout the country. And as I say, so far, so good, they are resolving in our favor.
8: Right, exactly, which is a good thing, because I have to tell you, I happen to live in a state where I can mark a ballot if I choose to vote, not by going to a polling place, but by voting from home. I can mark my ballot accessibly, but then I have to print it, which means I have to find a printer because I don't have a printer at home because I don't really need to print stuff on paper most of the time. And then I have to deal with all of the logistics of getting that printed ballot to the Board of Elections. And that introduces opportunities for other people to see my ballot and potentially tamper with my ballot. So it's not an issue that people think about. And some of these advocates who are unfortunately on the other side of the issue, they say, well, electronic ballot return is a security risk. And all I have to say to them is, look, I'm taking a security risk when I don't do electronic ballot return. So I'm really glad that we're doing this work. So we're trying to get these systems in place. But, you know, we all know, too, that sometimes you show up at the polling place and the machine isn't working or sometime something else goes wrong. So there are things that individual voters can actually do that will help in our advocacy, but will also help them and make sure that their issues are addressed with their jurisdiction. And talk about that a little bit.
9: Sure. Well, the first thing that I always recommend to people is, ideally, know your election officials. Okay. The best thing that we could do is on off years, especially create those relationships to leverage those relationships. So that way we're not just benefiting one individual polling place or one individual voter, but all disabled voters and even non-disabled voters who might want to use that technology. I will tell you, I know several fully able-bodied people, no disabilities of any kind to their knowledge. And they love our accessible voting machines because it makes things very streamlined, very straightforward. They like the multi-sensory feedback. Well,
7: and it protects your vote. I mean, these machines keep you from overvoting, keep you from undervoting. You know, if you're talking about the marked ballots, it keeps you from making stray marks that devalidate your ballot. It's just a better way.
8: Keeps you from spoiling the ballot, in other words, is what they call it in electionese.
9: And so when we cultivate those relationships with our election officials and start, you know, maybe our affiliates or our chapters can reach out, create those relationships. We can do the bit of in-service that needs to be done sometimes and make sure that they understand the import, make sure they understand the impact, and then we can go forward. Now, once we actually decide which way we're going to vote, whether it's voting absentee, voting in person, we have a few things. So if we show up, and the machine isn't even plugged in, and they say, oh, you know, we'll just have someone fill it out with you in print. You can trust us, honest. Well, you get to make that decision, but the law says that they don't get to do that, which is to say they cannot force you to take that accommodation. They might think that they can, and they are wrong. So then they might say, well, can't you bring someone, or can't you go to this other polling place where we did plug it in and it is working? Again, that's up to you, but my answer would be no, because we're going to plug it in. We're going to make sure it's working and it's going to work just fine. But maybe you don't have the time for that, or maybe something else is going on, and that's perfectly valid.
7: But as we get into it, and you're right, it is perfectly valid and people have the option. But I think as we look at transitioning to talking about self-advocacy, advocacy comes at a personal sacrifice. Mm-hmm. And I think that in instances like this, and I've heard stories and I'm proud of people who have the ability and the tenacity to do this. They go to those polling places. The people have seen them before. They know they're coming to vote again. They should have done their due diligence to make sure the machine is ready, but it's not. And they will sit there because everybody says, well, let me do it. All right. He's trying all these other times. No, make the machines work. They will sit there until the voting officials get a response to the point where the machine works. And it's that type of advocacy that's going to create systemic change. If people just continue to make it seem like it's not a big deal, then systemically it will not be a big deal. So it's important as a self-advocate that once we secure these rights, we have to really fight to make sure that we maintain them.
9: Exactly. And, you know, I'm one of those people. I've always taken as long as it takes and made sure that the machine was hooked up and that my ballot is printed out correctly, etc. But that is tough for some folks. I respect that. But yeah, I'm one of the people who's going to sit there. I refuse to let blindness be a reason why I get to be discriminated against. If I can do anything about it, I'm going to do something about it.
7: Sure. And I'm not casting shade on anyone who doesn't have the time, wherewithal, or whatever circumstances. All I'm saying is I applaud the individuals that do take the time
8: right
7: to really put it on the line like that.
8: And then after you have sat there, and then it is important that you

0: voter survey, or go ahead, give me a call or email me. My extension for everyone again is 2440, or my email legal@nfb.org. I'm always happy to talk with people about their options. And the other thing is that your chapter and your affiliate can continue that advocacy as a group with the county election board, because there's no reason for them to get it wrong twice. None. They need to be doing these trainings, and we have the power, we have the leverage to make them do these trainings.
1: Absolutely.
2: And we have tools online, not only just for helping people with voting advocacy, but
1: exactly.
2: we have tools online to help college students be their best advocate in the post-secondary environment. So many different tools, because again, the overall goal is not for us as an organization to litigate everybody's case. Our overall goal is to create a whole army of individuals who are armed with the information and the strategies and the techniques to go out there and change the world. Because if we can do it with all of us participating, we're that much closer to creating a more accessible world.
1: That's right. We have, you can help me, Sanho, remember all of these, but there's a whole web page of them. There's template letters that we have, and there's toolkits for parents of blind students and for blind students themselves and for workplace issues. What am I missing?
2: Most recently, we just launched a non-visual accessibility self-advocacy toolkit, which is really getting a lot of play in social media. And again, that's going to be huge. The more we empower blind individuals to be that first line of offense to those who have created inaccessible spaces for us, the better we're going to be and the more access we'll have.
0: And even just beyond this individual capacity, there's also the group work that we're doing with things like Washington Seminar, where we're looking at legislative change as well. So that way we have more sweeping law to protect us. Because, for instance, as many people know, the Americans with Disabilities Act is silent on the issue of internet access. Now, it has thankfully been interpreted to protect our right to internet access in many situations. But we simply do not have a right to the internet in some states, in some circumstances. That is not okay. And so the more that we work on bills like the Websites and Software Applications Accessibilities Act, and the more that we work with people like the Department of Justice to get new rules out there, new rules for our regulations, the more we're doing work for not just ourselves as blind people, but for all blind people in this country and elsewhere, because other countries do look to us to see what we're up to as a nation. The more we can be involved both on the individual level and on the national level, the better.
1: You're so right, and I'm glad you brought this up. It is a systemic thing where the legal cases are just part of what we do. There's also the legislation. There's also the individual advocacy that we do, the relationships we build with our local officials, the work that the chapters and affiliates do. So really important for people to know. Sanho's given his contact information, and there's also a web page, nfb.org/legal, that is a portal, if you will, to all of the things that we have talked about. And you can explore that. You can find out about all the legal work we've done. You can read the legal agreements. You can find some of our self-advocacy toolkits. You can do all of that starting on this webpage. Find out some of the resources that you can hit before you call us as well. And Sanho mentioned some of them, your state's protection and advocacy agency, your legal aid. So all of that is available at nfb.org/legal.
2: Sanho, do you have anything to offer our listeners before we bring this particular episode to a close? This has been really helpful information, by the way, and I'm hoping, again, that people can use this to kind of encourage and inspire more individuals to be self-advocates.
0: I would say don't be afraid to reach out and leverage your resources. As I say, we can't take every case. We can't even take most cases for full representation. But there's always a chance we could take your case, and it is almost certain that I would at least be able to provide some counsel, some advice, some guidance to get you pointed in the right direction. And please don't feel like you're wasting my time. I tell people all the time that I spend several hours a day on the phone with folks and emailing back and forth to make sure that as many people have what they need as possible, and that way we're all learning together and growing as we go forward.
1: And I think it's great that folks have gotten to know you a little bit here on the podcast. You are very easy to talk to. It's been very pleasant.

0: pleasant talking with you. So nobody should be intimidated by the prospect of calling up Sanho and getting his good advice and counsel and discussing how you're going to move forward.
1: Yes, just pronounce his name correctly.
2: Sanho Steel Lashar. I'll respond to anything. I used to be a mobility specialist before I was an attorney, and I used to tell my students, it's not nacho, it's not this and that, but I'll pretty much respond to anything.
1: Nice. Well, the fact that you are responsive, I think, is a win. This has been helpful information, and thank you for sharing. I hope our listeners have benefited from it. And if you have any questions that you want to offer, any suggestions on other topics for the future, please reach out to us. 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
5: Keeping the Rent Current by Hazel Staley. The strength of the National Federation of the Blind lies in its members, from the very young to the not so young. Here one of our senior members tells about her life. Her story reminds me of something I frequently tell people about us. We laugh and cry, work and play, hope and dream, just like you. Here is what she has to say. I was number 5 in a line of 6 children born to a farm family in Union County, North Carolina, in August of 1916. I lost my sight when I was 2 years old as a result of meningitis. I graduated from the North Carolina School for the Blind and received my AB degree from Flora McDonald College, now St. Andrews, with majors in French and English and a minor in psychology. When I first entered Flora McDonald, the faculty was at a loss as to how to deal with me. There had been blind students there before, but they had all majored in music, and the faculty didn't understand how I was going to do the lab work in science, which was a requirement for an AB degree. After considerable discussion, they decided to put me on probation for the first semester to see if I could make it. Science just isn't my bag, but I felt diminished by being on probation. So I decided to do whatever I had to do to prove that I could handle the lab. My other subjects came easy to me, so I zeroed in on science and made the honor roll that first semester. I had hoped to teach English in the state secondary school system, but finding this field closed to blind people, I enrolled in the Graduate School of Social Work at the University of North Carolina at Chapel Hill. I was employed as a social worker with the North Carolina Commission for the Blind for almost 6 years. I met and married Bob Staley and resigned my position. Bob was in the U.S. Army and I wanted to be free to go wherever he went. That was in 1947. Our only son, Ken, was born in 1951. Bob died of lung cancer in 1986. I have 2 lovely little granddaughters. We were stationed at Fort Benning, Georgia, when Ken entered school, and I immediately got involved in the PTA. I served as vice president and president of the PTA, and I think I must have served as the chairman of almost every committee there was. I received a lifetime PTA membership from the state of Georgia. One day in 1969, I was again living in Charlotte, North Carolina. My employer, the director of the local agency for the blind, told me that a group of blind people wanted to meet in our conference room on Sunday afternoon, and that I should come and be responsible for opening and closing the building. That meeting turned out to be one of the best things that ever happened to me. Leaders of the National Federation of the Blind had come to organize a chapter of the Federation in Charlotte. I had never heard of the Federation, but I realized at once that its philosophy had been mine all my life. I joined that day and immediately became active in the movement. I have lived a very full life. I served 2 years as president of my homeowners association and have been teaching Sunday school for more than 20 years. I have also served as president of my church's Women's Missionary Society and as director of church training. In 1978, I was named Charlotte's Outstanding Citizen, and in 1989, I received the Jacobus Tenbrook Award for my service in the National Federation of the Blind. Someone has said that service to others is the rent we pay for the space we occupy on Earth. I plan to keep the rent on my space current.
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7: National Federation of the Blind announces devastating job cuts within the Office of Special Education and Rehabilitative Services. From the editor, the following statement was released by the National Federation of the Blind on October 14, 2025. Multiple news outlets report that most federal employees within the Office of Special Education and Rehabilitative Services, OSERS, received reduction in force, RIF, notices on Friday, October 10. The RIF is scheduled to take effect on December 9, 2025. If not reversed, this action will severely undermine the Department of Education's ability to carry out its legal responsibilities under the Individuals with Disabilities Education Act, IDEA, the Rehabilitation Act of 1973, and the Randolph-Shepard Act. These laws, fact sheet, available at nfb.org/monitor-links, ensure that blind children receive Braille and other essential educational services, that blind adults receive the training necessary for competitive employment, and that blind entrepreneurs have opportunities to operate businesses on federal properties. While the National Federation of the Blind, the nation's transformative advocacy and membership organization of blind people, has been breaking down barriers in education and employment, this action by the Department of Education threatens to rebuild those very barriers by eliminating the positions responsible for enforcing crucial disability rights laws. The consequences will be devastating. Fewer blind students learning Braille and accessible technology, fewer blind adults receiving mobility and employment training, and fewer business opportunities for blind entrepreneurs. Furthermore, loss of institutional knowledge will be a significant disadvantage to the commitments our nation has made to those programs and citizens with disabilities. These cuts will set back decades of progress toward equality and independence for blind Americans. In a letter to Secretary of Education McMahon dated March 25, 2025, full text available at nfb.org/monitor-links, we sounded multiple alarms about how cuts made to Department of Education programs would have a devastating impact on blind Americans. This latest action by the department only deepens the concerns we put forth in that letter. The National Federation of the Blind calls upon the Department of Education to immediately rescind this reduction in force.
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8: Okay, this next presentation is Sexual Health Education and Research, a community-centered approach driven by the blind. I learned many years ago through the Federation that the best way to be a teacher or a leader is to continue to learn things from the perspectives and lived experience of those that you are honored to teach or lead. And I try to do that on a daily basis in this movement. The first time I remember getting to know our next presenter, was during our 2006 Rocket On program, which I was in charge of. That was not her first experience with the Federation, I looked back and noticed that she was published in Future Reflections in 2004. I told her that recently. I'm not sure she looked it up because she might be not so happy with what she said 20 years ago, but then most of us aren't, right? When she was in the program, she was only a sophomore in high school, but I can point out very significantly that in the Rocket On program, she was selected to be the mission director for our rocket project, which says something about her leadership and how early she started showing leadership potential. My experience has been she always has keen insight to offer and does not fail to share with you her perspectives, which always are informative. She was educated in schools, including the School for the Blind, and so she knows well the failures of the education system for blind children. And I particularly love her dedication to doing something about it. She works often in our Texas Federation Youth Programs. And her and I have often shared thoughts. She shared thoughts with me about how the blindness field and the materials produced around sexual health education are greatly lacking. So last year, I appointed a committee, a subcommittee of the board, to work with her on our first sexual health education program here at the National Convention. And I know many of you went to participate in that because I dropped by and I noticed that it was a great success. So I asked if she would come talk about it here. I was really honored to be in our Betsy Zaborowski conference room in April when this young lady defended her dissertation, calling out many times the work of the National Federation of the Blind and adding further academic credibility to the lived experience that we share combined with real researched methodology. I'm certain that this won't be her last time with us. She will be making many, many more contributions to our movement, but I'm really honored to be introducing her for the first time on this stage as Dr. Micah Baugh.

0: Thank you. This is my 18th convention, and in all those years, this is one of the first times we're discussing sex education on the convention floor. But something I learned at my very first convention, this is the National Federation of the Blind, and we're not scared to tackle difficult things together. We're not afraid to get comfortable with uncomfortable topics. We don't shy away from tough conversations with others or among ourselves, and we certainly don't sit idly when we recognize injustice or inequity. I'm going to talk a lot about what other people say to us and about us, but I'm also going to invite you to consider what we, blind people, say to ourselves and each other collectively as a movement. Are we amplifying messages of hope and courage and inherent human value? Or to what extent, and I know it's hard to think about our faults, but to what extent have we amplified the messages of cruelty, neglect, and injustice foisted upon us by others' erroneous assumptions and misconceptions that we could never be sexual beings? But most importantly, what are we doing about it? You might have some feelings here in the next 20 minutes. They might even be some unpleasant feelings. You probably weren't expecting deep emotions on your Sunday morning. I wasn't expecting deep ones when I wrote this, but here we are, so at least we're in it together. Let's start with what other people say to us. The good news is, these are not our people, in case you were wondering. These people, often well-meaning experts in the vision field, send us messages about our needs, our desires, our hopes, our values in the world. Sometimes these messages are edifying, but usually they're just not. They said that blind kids don't need to learn Braille because it's too outdated. So we said, if they won't teach them, we will. And now we have the NFP Bell Academy. Then they said, blind kids can't learn science, technology, engineering, and math because it's too visual. We said, if they won't teach them, we will. And now we have a whole generation of science nerds and tech geeks. And then they said, teachers of students with visual impairments know everything they need to know. We said, first, let's try teachers of blind students. Secondly, no, they really don't. And yet again, if they won't teach them, we will. Say hi to a Teacher of Tomorrow cohort member if you see one today. There's 20 of them here at this convention. They're learning how to be our people. Let's make sure we're their people, too. One of my favorite things about our movement is the spunk and feistiness with which we attack injustice. Usually, when the messages we're hearing are as mired in misconceptions as those I've just highlighted, we spring into action. In other words, challenge accepted. But messages about reading and careers aren't steeped in the same social stigma and taboo as other messages. They don't wound us to the core of our worth as humanity like other messages do. Do you know what else they've been saying for all these years? Do you know what they say when it comes time for the talk in fifth grade or middle school? What they say when it comes time for health class in high school? If you think for a second, you know what they say, because somebody said it to you or a blind person that you care about. The things that hurt most are the most difficult to forget. And as the kids say, these messages hit different. Still, I'll state it plainly, and just so we're clear, everything I'm sharing here is backed by real-life research conducted by real-life disabled scholars, which, as a researcher myself, quells my ever-present anxiety about whether the statement I'm about to make is valid or not. Luckily, I did the entire literature review for you. You're welcome. So I can say with total confidence that everything I'm sharing is legit. So here's what they say. They say, in summary, blind kids don't need sex education. It's too awkward. It's uncomfortable. How would we even teach them that? We can just let them skip that class. And if we can't get them out of the class, maybe we'll just forget to make the materials accessible. So that way no one will feel awkward about them touching a picture of a vagina. Blind kids don't even need this information anyway. They're all so weird and nobody's gonna wanna, you know, have sex with them. Let's just discreetly encourage the parents to put her on the pill so that we can avoid periods and, God forbid, pregnancy. I hope we know how untrue and wildly misguided these statements are. But false or not, they sink in. What others say to us too often becomes what we say to ourselves. The underlying squeamishness here, it's not just about sex education. It's about whether we, blind people, deserve the information and opportunity to live full and enriching lives. Lives full of love, intimacy, and yes, good sex, if that's what we desire, as everyone else. But you know what the worst part of this is? And here's where my raging feelings enter the chat, and I hope yours do too. The worst part of this is that in my 15 years of working with blind kids, I hear these messages from them. They tell me how I'm just not relationship material, and nobody's gonna date me anyway, so I don't need to learn that stuff. And my family says they'd take my baby if I ever had one, so I'll just never have sex. If young blind people tell me these things in today's modern, enlightened, hip world, I know the things our elders could share would be even harder to hear. These messages are insidious. They hurt, sometimes so profoundly that we'd rather pretend that they don't apply to us or they don't affect us than engage in meaningful efforts to address the hidden kernels of truth behind them. But whether we address them or not, we carry the things that people say to us within us. They grow and they flourish, and we risk projecting them onto others in our movement, sometimes the most vulnerable folks around us. What do we say to the survivor who's trying to heal? What can we offer the blind parents who are trying to support their queer teenager? What answers do we have for a young blind woman who finds herself pregnant and doesn't know how she got that way because she didn't understand how menstrual cycles work? Do we respond in scoffing tones that sex has nothing to do with blindness? Or blind parents can figure this out on their own, it's not our job. Or my personal favorite, well, I didn't need sex education to figure out how things worked. These started as things that others have said to us, but they've become things that we've said to ourselves and each other. Because it's really difficult to confront the systems that perpetuate these norms. But is this who we are? Do we cede the right to write our own narrative in all aspects of life, even those that usually occur in the dark behind closed doors? I think not. I think, in fact, I know that we're better than that. So they said blind kids don't need sex education. So even though it's hard, even though it's uncomfortable, even though we are tired, and even though we don't all agree on the specifics of how and when and what to teach with sex education, we already know what solves this. It's the same refrain from the Braille, science, and teacher crises. If they won't teach us, we'll teach us. They wouldn't teach us, so we taught us. We, the blind, developed the Sexual Health Education Research and Training Project, which, to my knowledge, is the first research-based, blind-led, blind-centered sexual health education effort for blind adults. It was designed by blind people for blind people. No. Lest anyone think we approached this haphazardly, I'm going to throw out some fancy research lingo to assuage your worries. This is for all those science nerds who appreciate a long, overcomplicated description, but it's also for those skeptics who aren't sure if we ought to be venturing into research, or sex education, or research on sex education. The SHIRT project employed a community-based participatory research model, which is a social justice-oriented approach that was adapted for public health in the late 20th century. It's only about 25 years ago, in case you were wondering. This approach follows 9 key principles, which you can find in the peer-reviewed literature if you're so inclined. But suffice it to say that in this kind of research, it's the researched, not the researcher, that holds decision-making power and leadership. It's not academic experts telling blind people what we need. It's people with academic expertise and people with community-based expertise working together to solve agreed-upon problems using agreed-upon methods. We also used a critical disability theory lens. CDT scrutinizes the systems within which disabled people live, as opposed to scrutinizing the disabilities or the people themselves. Here's how I like to think of CDT. Instead of the traditional breakup line of, it's not you, it's me, CDT says to ableist systems and the people that perpetuate them, actually, it is you, you're the problem. And that's a view that I would venture to guess resonates with many of us here today. So with the CBPR approach and CDT lens in mind, we developed a sexual health education intervention, which is just what public health folks call a program, for blind adults. Because we know from previous research from Drs. Wild, Kapperman, Kelly, and others that blind adults did not get adequate sexual health education in high school, and because we do, obviously, have standards, we use the National Sex Education Standards as the basis for what content to include in the intervention. The NSES details all the skills and knowledge that one should have after leaving high school, so it was a logical place to start when trying to fill those gaps. SHRT also combined 13 constructs from 3 conceptual frameworks during intervention design, implementation, and evaluation. Conceptual frameworks are just roadmaps for researchers, and they tell us what elements to think about and how those elements relate during the research process. We chose the reach, effectiveness, adoption, implementation, and maintenance, or REAIM, framework, and its companion, the practical, robust implementation sustainability model, or PRISM, because these are widely used, robust, evidence-based frameworks in the field of public health. They've been tested, retested, critiqued some more. So in short, these frameworks work. With REAIM and PRISM, while REAIM and PRISM contemplate every aspect of the intervention design process, including the target audience, they lack the detailed consideration of the specific and unique attributes of each target audience, like blind people. And that's where our third framework, the 5 Principles for Disrupting Compulsory Sightedness, comes in. This framework was developed by blind scholar Natalie Shaheen, and it maps... It maps in hierarchical order the necessary infrastructure for a given educational endeavor to cultivate success for blind learners. Now, these things might seem obvious to us, like embracing non-visual techniques, creating an empowering environment, ensuring that all equipment and materials are accessible, but they're sadly novel concepts to some of those experts in the vision field. The combination of interdisciplinary frameworks addresses a key problem with much of the programming, sexual health or otherwise, developed for blind people. In my experience, well-meaning content-specific experts like sex educators want to be inclusive, but they develop programs that lack the need or that do not meet the needs of blind individuals. Conversely, professionals in the blindness field want to address identified knowledge and information gaps, but they lack the content-specific expertise, like credentialing and sexual health education, to do that effectively. It's the combination of blindness-specific and content-specific expertise that's critical here, and though it took us 3 frameworks and 13 constructs from them, we achieved that goal with SHRT. So at this point, I've introduced to you lots of acronyms: SHRT, CBPR, CDT, NSES, REAIM, PRISM, 5 principles. We've got a whole alphabet soup. Since we all know that the quality of your work directly correlates to the number of fancy acronyms you have, I posit that I have thus adequately convinced you of the valor of this endeavor. Sarcasm aside, the fact that our work is grounded in science is profoundly important, but it's also a bit of a drag if research isn't your thing. So let me turn now to some of the things we learned from our years-long, meticulous effort to bring the SHRT project to fruition. I'll spare you the research specifics this time and just say that we learned these things because we asked blind people, both the 14 facilitators that helped run the event and the 178 participants that attended it, what they thought. So this information comes from us. It doesn't come from somebody else who thought they might know what blind people need. It's clear from our data that there's a resounding need for continued sexual health education work in our community. Both participants and facilitators emphasize that they were excited and relieved that our organization was engaging in this critical work. Here's what two participants said. One said, "The positive blindness philosophy and complete openness of the facilitators was amazing. Every table I visited was patient, kind, and happy to answer questions. The fact that this was happening at all changed my life." And I cannot name just one thing that was great about this particular activity. I've been saying for a long time that we needed a way to learn about sexual and relationship health that would be inclusive to blind people, and this was it. Our data also highlights that for sensitive information like sexual health, it is imperative that blind people have autonomy over what and how they learn. So rather than creating a seminar where folks would be exposed to prescribed content, we developed a self-directed open house where participants could decide what and how they learned. Some folks were just interested in anatomy. Others were there for the contraception. Many were interested in gender and identity, but most folks wanted to visit every table to learn all that they could. It sounds so simple to let people choose what and how they learn, but for many attendees, this was the very first time. These are adult attendees, and this was the very first time that they could, one, choose what topics they wanted to know about, two, have time to explore those topics without 57 people asking if they needed help, three, have access to somebody who knew non-visual techniques and could answer their questions, four, decide that they didn't want to talk to that person who was there to answer questions because they wanted to explore on their own, and five, have everything, not just one thing or two things, but everything available in accessible, high-quality formats. Here's what this meant for just one participant. It's a story that was shared by one of our facilitators. "I had an asexual, aromantic person come to my table, and she was in tears, and she said, 'I never thought I'd be welcome at an event like this.' And then she said, 'I can just leave the tables where I'm uncomfortable, and I never thought I'd be able to do that.'" This person was asexual, meaning they don't experience sexual attraction to anyone at all. They're also aromantic, which means they don't have romantic feelings either. Essentially, this is perhaps the last person we might expect to attend an event about sex. But she showed up because, well, I don't know why she showed up. We'll have to do more research to know why people came to these things. But I would hypothesize that it's because she got all the wrong messages growing up. But regardless, this person had a transformative experience because her autonomy was respected, because we made space for all of us, and because we had the courage to tackle these difficult things together. We learned plenty of other things about what makes sexual health education effective, what we did well, and what we could do better. But with my remaining time today, I want to share with you a few more glimpses of what happened at the SHIRT Project. We didn't shy away from tough conversations, and these stories, these are our collective reward. At the end of the evening, a blind woman, probably in her early 20s, who didn't know how to use a tampon, was learning how to use a tampon, asking questions about why is this here and how does it stay in, and having all these questions answered for her that nobody's ever answered before. This is incredibly important information that somebody should have shared with this person, and it didn't happen until this event. And we had someone come up who wanted to be a blind parent. She had never met a blind mom before, and she didn't really think it was possible. She burst into tears hearing our stories about how we were parenting positively in the community and how it really was possible. Then she starts being all apologetic about crying, and I was like, "No, no, it's fine. Please keep crying." And at that point, that's when I knew that this is where I'm supposed to be. And finally, we had a family who lost a baby at 13 weeks. And seeing the 3D printed 13-week ultrasound, they connected with it so emotionally and so hard. It was such an important moment for them to see what their baby might have looked like. They finally got some closure. We don't have to continue to simply absorb the messages of others. We're not empty vessels just waiting to be filled with whatever they decide we should hear. We don't have to wait and hang on and hold tight while someone else determines what crumbs of knowledge we're allowed to have. If we ask nicely, maybe someone will explain how to use a condom. If we don't make a fuss, perhaps they'll describe labor and delivery or lactation. Maybe we'll get enough to get by, and maybe we won't. But make no mistake, unless and until blind people are at the center and at the helm of this sex education ship, we will never experience the freedom to live the sexual, asexual, or anywhere in between lives that we want. We decide what messages, ideas, and values and priorities flow freely within our movement. And when we do that, by extension, we also decide what flows freely from our movement into the hearts and minds of those vision experts and anyone else who hasn't yet realized that when we say blind people live the lives we want, it applies to every aspect of our existence. Whether you're a blind, black, queer and kinky, retired pastor from rural America, or you're a young, blind, deeply devout Catholic from the inner city who's just trying to conceive a child, you belong here. And if none of these struggles resonate inside you because you did get adequate sexual health education or because you did figure it out all on your own, pick up a brick and help us build something because you especially belong here. Maybe you don't need blind-led, blind-centered sex education or research, but I assure you that blind-led, blind-centered research needs you. It's not about your personal views on sex. It's about our collective right to have equal, if not superior, access to all educational opportunities, including sexual health. We didn't stay silent when they wanted to do away with Braille. We didn't sit still when they said that STEM careers just aren't for you. We're moving to make sure that teachers have the tools and philosophy they need to nurture our next round of blind leaders. Wherever there's educational injustice, wherever blind people are getting the short end of the stick, and whenever they tell us that you're not eligible for all that life has to offer, we'll be there. We'll step into weird, awkward, uncomfortable spaces together. We'll do the work to generate the data that will tell us how to make it better, and we'll use that data along with courage and commitment and a solemn promise forged from shared pain and shared resolve that we will not let their messages win. We'll do research on Braille and science and sex and whatever comes next. We'll craft our own messages to share with others, and most importantly, those messages, our messages, are the ones we'll amplify back to ourselves. Thank you.
1: Well done.
0: Is that okay?
1: Very well done. Great job. Great
2: 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Next on NFBRN, we visit the archives of the Braille Monitor, the flagship publication of the National Federation of the Blind. 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
3: 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Five photos appear on the page. Photo 1, the caption, Denise Avant. Photo 2, Tricia Colcarney. Photo 3, the caption, Lisa Maria Martinez. Photo 4, San Hostil Luchar. Photo 5, the caption, Denise Brown. From the editor, after having published our strategic plan last July, it seems wise to publish what folks said about it at last year's convention. We are finishing up articles from the 2023 convention just in time for a new batch from our 2024 event. Enjoy the read. Here is the way President Rick Abono introduced this panel.
4: As mentioned in the presidential report, our board of directors felt that it was very important coming out of the pandemic period to reassess and recommit to strategically investing in where we need to build the organization. Our last strategic plan was developed in late 2018. And again, this convention continues to be the primary vehicle for steering the organization. But between conventions, our board wants to have a framework for where we commit our resources and direct the organization. Our strategic plan in 2018, we released in January 2019, and it's a good example of the fact that a strategic plan is a framework, it's not an absolute. You may remember that in March 2020, we started doing a lot of things we had not strategically planned for, such as a virtual convention. So the strategic plan is meant to be a guide for the board and for where we put our energy, and certainly we could not have imagined much of our work in the last 3 years from the perspective of late 2018. And so we put together a steering committee, which was a cross-section of members to advise and guide the process to develop a plan that ultimately the board would have to accept and adopt the plan and recommendations, but that was guided by a number of members from across the organization who worked with our consultant over the last year, including activities at this convention last year, to really gather data from a broad cross-section of the organization. And I think they've done a great job in doing that. I hope that you will have an opportunity to review the plan in the July issue of the Braille Monitor and get familiar with it. The steering committee was made up of members and staff from all levels of the organization. There were a few board members who participated in the steering committee, and we have one of those to guide the panel that's going to present to you the outline of the strategic plan. And so I want to introduce to you in her final moments here as a board member of the National Federation of the Blind. She'll be closing out her term when we adjourn this convention. From Illinois, here is Denise Avant.

0: Thank you, President Rick Abono, and thank you, fellow Federationists. I'm going to try not to repeat much of what President Rick Abono has already told you, but there are some points I just want to reiterate. We have been, the steering committee has been working for the past year to construct a strategic plan that will guide the growth of our organization. Up here with me on the podium is Tricia Carcarney. Tricia is the outgoing president of the National Association of Blind Students. Steele Lashar is the next person. And by the way, Tricia is all the way at the end on my left, and then next to her is Sanho. Sanho is president of the NFB of Oklahoma. He is an attorney, and he is also our legal affairs coordinator. Next to him is Lisa Maria Martinez of California. She is chair of the Blind Parents Group. And finally is Denise Brown, who is president of the Greater Philadelphia Chapter of the NFB of Pennsylvania. So you can see that these people represent a broad cross-section of our organization. And as President Rick Abono told you, that you can find the strategic plan in the Braille monitor. I would urge you to review it, sit with it. You will be hearing more as the national reps come out to your state conventions in the fall and the spring. Now, as I said, we have gone through many phases. One of the big phases is collecting your feedback and hearing your voices as our members. You no doubt remember that you participated in a survey last fall. We want to thank you for your thoughtful consideration and the time that you gave to the survey. Since 1940, our organization, we have always carefully constructed strategic plans to build on the priorities of our membership and that would be executed by our leaders. Like our past strategic plan, this plan set forth the next steps for our organization and building our movement. Now, one thing you can rest assured is that the plan does not change our philosophy or our advocacy direction or the role of the National Federation of the Blind's convention. It is simply a framework by which our board of directors will use to keep our organization moving forward based on our time and on our limited resources. Our plan has the aspirational statement, which says, we imagine a world where blind people can live the lives they want and be as valued and respected members of society. Our mission is that we work tirelessly to improve the lives of blind people by fostering personal empowerment, coordinating nationwide advocacy, and building a network of collective achievement. The next part of the plan is our values. This is the essence of our organization, the code by which we live, the principles by which we make our decision. Our values as an organization are that we believe in blind people, we lead courageously, we champion collective action, we foster inclusion, and we dream big. And to help realize our aspiration, our mission, and we now will move to our commitments. So our first commitment is innovate, and Tricia Carcarney will give you the highlights of the commitment and the priorities under the commitment. Tricia?
1: For a moment, I want to take you away from this convention ballroom to another event hotel. Our National Student Division is hosting a regional seminar where we bring students from across the country to engage in resource sharing and mentorship. On the last evening of our event, we are debriefing and reflecting on our experiences. A student shares that before this event, they had never learned to dream big as a blind student, but after attending this seminar, they wanted to reassess their career. There is no doubt that in the National Federation of the Blind, we encourage people of all backgrounds to dream big. That is why I am on this stage today. However, I think about how many circumstances had to align for this moment to be possible. The student had to find our organization. The student had to secure funding to be able to attend. And the student needed to see their experiences reflected in the other people attending the event. But what if these circumstances didn't align? Our first commitment to innovate is to invest in continuing to evolve our programming and initiatives to increase opportunity, lower barriers, and raise expectations for blind people. Every day, we will continue to build a federation that is for everyone and to imagine a future where we can achieve our dreams. Thank you.
0: Thank you, Tricia. And for commitment number two, include is Sanhil Steele Lashar.
2: Hello and good morning, Convention 2023. I am the Legal Program Coordinator and the Oklahoma Affiliate President. One of the titles that was not read today is that I'm also the LGBT plus group head here at the NFB. Now, let me be clear. Oh, I will say my pronouns are he, him, his, for those of you who don't know me. And let me be clear that this is not an LGBT issue. This is an issue that involves all of us. Inclusion is a commitment that the Federation aspires to, and yet we still have so far to go, and we've come so far. It is sometimes easy to underestimate precisely how far we've come because we're still working. Every day that we are in this organization, finding and celebrating diverse voices while also working on the things that we don't know that we don't know. So, personally, the way that this came up for me was that in September of 2005, at 12 years old and in the seventh grade, I realized I had a crush on a boy, and I didn't know what to do. And I didn't know any gay people. My parents were not fans of gay people, let's say. And so that raised some questions. And then a month later, in October of 2005, I suddenly went blind. I had been fully sighted. I had no preparation, no anticipation that I would ever be blind. So as you might imagine, all of my friends vanished. My family became distant. No one knew quite what to do with me because having two minority identities in my case, one of them was a bridge too far. Well, then I met the NFB, and from the first NOMC with whom we had that conversation where I talked about a boyfriend or used a gendered pronoun when discussing my personal life, I was accepted. As a blind person, as an LGBT plus person, Well, and that trend continued. And what I learned over time within the Federation is that even though we are still doing that work, people are willing to learn and to listen and to, in fact, do the work. Now, having just turned 30 and having been involved in so many different ways, I see that the National Board and the Steering Committee have created this commitment to include, and what they mean by that is we include people with all identities. We include the LGBT+, we include people from different faiths, we include people of color, we include everyone who wants to come to us and live our philosophy of blindness. That includes members, staff, affiliates. Really, the way that they define it is that, in fact, the National Federation of the Blind commits to foster a culture that is welcoming, that is inclusive, that seeks and values diversity within this organization, because we know that through diversity, we are stronger. So, in closing, for my part, I will say that we seek to include everyone regardless of what identities you bring to the table. Those identities we know have made you who you are, and we want to celebrate them because they add so much to us. And just on a personal note, if I could go back and tell 12-year-old me that I would one day be in the office of the president of the National Federation of the Blind on a regular basis, and in fact, this week alone, in his office, well, his mobile office, surrounded by other out, proud, questioning, and LGBT people, and that he would ask about our partners without judgment, he would take an interest in our families and what brought us to the Federation and how we could work together, I, 12-year-old me wouldn't believe it. But thank you so much for making that my reality, and I am bound and determined to make that the reality of others going forward.
0: Thank you, Saho. Commitment number three is collaborate, and that is Lisa Maria Martinez.
3: Innovate inclusion, and now collaborate. To collaborate is to leverage our community of allies, including employers, policymakers, donors, synergistic organizations, and strategic partners, to maximize impact and effect lasting change. This commitment is 100% my jam. I very, very much believe in collaboration. I am a connector. I love to connect people.

0: all sectors of society. To collaborate means to leverage our expertise to build relationships with synergistic organizations to advance access and opportunities. To collaborate means to develop curriculum for educators that promotes greater understanding about blindness and affirms the capacity of blind people. So, I encourage you, better yet, I challenge you, I dare you to dream big. I dare you to think of innovative, inclusive projects that we can do. I already believe that we as blind people are the experts. I already believe that. So I'm ready to take that belief a step forward and collaborate with the rest of the world to ensure that everybody in the world knows that the NFB, or the blind of the world, are just as capable as anybody else. Thank you.
1: Thank you, Lisa Maria. With the final commitment, dedicate is Denise Brown.
2: Okay. Good morning, everyone. As Denise said, the fourth pillar is dedicate. We must devote the financial and human resources required to realize our strategic priorities. So let's start with the human resources. Can everybody out there just say, I? That is the first word of our pledge. In this strategic part of the plan, we must recruit, retain, and build leaders. For those in recruiting, it is not just up to the officers and the membership chairs and the membership coordinators. It is up to all of us to find members for this organization. And where can we find members for this organization? Everywhere, because everywhere is where blind people go. You meet them on the plane, you're at the sporting event, you're at the theater, you're in the airport. When you find these people, get their contact information. You can give them yours too, but you get it so that you can follow up with them and get them to a chapter meeting or a chapter event. Okay, once we recruit them, we want to retain them. Let's give them a reason to stay and be productive in the organization. Make sure they have a mentor so that they can understand this organization and continue to prosper in it. Let's build leaders. We have leaders who have been in positions for very long times, and there's nothing wrong with that, but we have to build our organization with new leaders. We need everybody to want to do more, to gain a position. When we talk about our, you know, the National Federation of the Blind, we love blind people. We dream big. You've heard about the museum. And in dreaming big with the museum, we need financial friends to help us with our museum. But guess what? Say I again.
3: I.
2: That includes you too. If we are asking others to invest in what we see in our future, it would be nice if you were investing too. Also, we do many programs in the Federation, and we need to evaluate those programs that we are doing in each of your chapters, in each of your divisions. Are they working? Is there something that you need to do to change it so that more people come to the next event? Let's evaluate it and try to make it better.

0: And I know all of you are going to read this strategic plan, and you're going to read it again so that you get a better understanding of it. But guess what? We have to support the plan among this organization. If you don't seem like you're in favor of it, how do you think your members feel? So give this plan a chance. We're working together to build the National Federation of the Blind because we want to be the best. And I'm going to turn this over to Denise Avant to clean us out.
1: Thank you, Denise, Lisa Maria, Sanho, and Tricia. This plan is a framework, and it is what the incoming board will be using to guide our organization. But as members, we can't sit on our hands and do nothing. We got to be active participants. This plan represents the promise that together with love, hope, and determination, we turn blind people's dreams into reality. Thank you, President Riccobono. Thank you, fellow Federationists.
2: Letting the world know that blindness is not the characteristic that holds us back. We're NFBRN, the National Federation of the Blind Radio Network.
3: Distinguished Educator of Blind Students Award. Two photos appear on the page. Photo 1, the caption, Carla McQuillan. Photo 2, the caption, Jordana Maria Engbersten. Editor's note. Now, at our convention, we often have the opportunity to give away awards, and one of the important ones we give away is to those educators who are most distinguished in working with our blind students. Carla McQuillan of Oregon is chair of the Distinguished Educator of Blind Students Award Committee. So here is Carla for the presentation.
4: Thank you very much, sir. I'd like to start by apologizing. I'm not using my video because I've been having some internet trouble today, so apologize for that. So the National Federation of the Blind has long known that high-quality education and training is absolutely essential for the success of blind people. Every year, the National Federation of the Blind recognizes an educator of blind students who goes above and beyond the expectations of their profession to provide the highest possible quality of education for their students. The Distinguished Educator of Blind Students Award carries with it a plaque engraved with the name of the recipient, the opportunity to network at our national convention with parents of blind children, other educators, as well as leaders of the National Federation of the Blind, the honor of speaking for the National Organization of Parents of Blind Children in their business meeting, oh, and also a check for $1,000. I'd like first to thank my fellow colleagues on the committee. This year, Michelle Chacon of New Mexico, Emily Gibbs of Texas, and Eric Guillory of Louisiana all served with me on this committee. So this year's Distinguished Educator of Blind Students lives in northern Idaho, but her native country is Ecuador. Over the past year, she has been teaching blind and low vision students all over the world, Braille in both English and in Spanish. She has coordinated efforts to get blind students from all across the country together to understand each other's communities and lives a little bit better. So there is a plaque, and Beth promised me that we would all get a chance to see the plaque. So engraved on that plaque is, the National Federation of the Blind honors Jordana Maria Engelbretson for her skills in teaching Braille and other alternative techniques of blindness, for graciously devoting extra time to her students to meet their needs, and for empowering her students to meet beyond their expectations. You champion our movement. You strengthen our hopes. You share our dreams. July 7th, 2021. So congratulations, Jordana. If you'd like to take a few moments and address the board and the rest of the membership, please do.
5: Thank you. It's a real honor for me to receive this award. But first, I want to say thank you to my family, my husband. They have been there for me, to support me and to help me all the way. Thank you to many, many, many professionals in our field, TVIs, orientation and mobility instructors, special education directors, case managers, supervisors, janitors, librarians. The work with our students, it really is a team approach. I couldn't do it alone. I need to have a team. Thank you to my students, because without them, I couldn't be a teacher. I love each of them. Thank you. Thank you to my God. My faith in Him has helped me to be where I am today. Thank you. I was diagnosed lupus at an early age. I was only 18. At the age of 21, I lost my sight. I became totally blind and mobility impaired at the same time. However, blindness does not define me. Mobility impairment does not define me. I would like to share with you an understanding and a mode that I live by. Sometimes, often, my students didn't like it when I told them this. And sometimes I became not the popular teacher when I told them this. But I knew that they needed to hear it. I knew that they needed to hear it from me. This is what it is. Whatever you go through, whatever circumstance you go through, 10% is your circumstance and 90% is your attitude. They didn't like it. However, I know by my own experience that a positive attitude, it will change your outcome. That doesn't mean that a positive attitude will make it easier. Well, what it means is that you will be able to overcome the situation. Another known secret that is not a secret, but I know that I live by, is that it's better to give than to receive. I always share with my students that we are not always the ones who receive help. I don't want them always to say, I need help to do this. I want them to be the givers. I want them to be the ones who give to other people, because as you know, and most of you probably know about this, that the feeling of being able to do things is better than to receive. This award means a lot to me, because it really, what it does is help me to believe that what I am doing make a difference in my students. Always my focus in my teaching has been to provide my students with the right tools. The right tools, and not just provide it to them, but I do my best to teach them how to use the right tools efficiently. I really, really appreciate this award, and thank you for having me here today.
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7: Live the life you want. Nobody can stop you. Shoot for the sun and break on through. So you're blind, you'll be fine. We've got good news. You can live the life you want. Yes, we know the truth. Do you know our truth? How did you learn it? Have you recently examined, tested, and rediscovered our truth? Or have you taken it for granted, settled for the convenient truth of the moment, or internalized what others have convinced you is the truth?
8: Hello, everyone, and welcome to the Nation's Blind Podcast. I am Melissa Cabono, and once again, I am here with the one, the only.
9: Often imitated, never duplicated, Anil Lewis. How you doing, Melissa?
8: I am doing great. You know, we had a little break for the summer. How did the summer treat you? Well, I mean, we had a break from the Nation's Blind. I didn't really have a break either, but you know, there anyway. How was your summer?
9: Yes. It was great. I had a national convention, and that was a big highlight of my summer. But yeah, I have to admit, I had a really good summer. No complaints. Matter of fact, it was a thrilling summer. How about that?
8: A thrilling. Wow. Thrilling. Yeah. That's fantastic.
9: And you?
8: I can't say mine was thrilling. It was,
9: contemplative?
8: It was definitely contemplative. Okay. It was kind of full of changes. Yeah. It was full of new learning for, I think, kind of all of us, new experiences.
9: Yeah, that sounds thrilling.
8: It was, but it was a little tiring. It wasn't really a relaxing summer, although I did not coordinate the Bell Academy, which I love the National Federation of the Blind Bell Academy with all my heart and soul. I was actually quite happy, however, not to be the coordinator for the NFB of Maryland this year, to let somebody else do it, to pass the torch, to see it being done and being done well, and to go and volunteer for a few days. And if there was a problem, just to know, that's not my problem. I don't have to worry about that. So that part was great.
9: That's a part. When you evolve there, it does make your life that much easier to deal with. That's true.
8: That is true. So I hope all of you out there had wonderful, wonderful, thrilling, relaxing, contemplative, whatever the adjective could be, summers.
9: Yeah.
8: And we are here to talk about the national convention. I see what you did there. The convention, by the way, was a highlight of my summer also. It is every summer.
9: And hopefully many of our listeners had the opportunity to take advantage of that thrilling opportunity.
8: I really hope so. And we just heard the beginning of President Arcabono's banquet speech, him singing Live the Life You Want. And that's what we're going to talk about today. We're going to talk about the banquet speech, and it's the highlight of our convention, but it's the highlight because it really helps us think and discover new ways of thinking about different things. So I'm excited, but I'm more excited that it's not just Anil and me that get to talk about this with you. So Anil, would you like to introduce one of these great people?
9: I think the person I'd like to introduce probably feels that there may have been something else at convention that may have been a little more thrilling than the banquet speech itself.
8: Oh my gosh. Yes.
9: We have our Dr. Jacobus Tenbroek award winner, joining us today, a good friend of both of ours for many, many years, the director of the Colorado Center for the Blind, Miss Julie Deedon. How you doing, Julie?
10: I'm doing really well. And thank you so much for having me. It's an honor to get to be here today. And it was the biggest thrill of my life to realize that I was going to be the recipient of the Jacobus Tenbroek Award. I always listen very carefully each year as awards are being presented. And I always try to guess who's going to be receiving this award this year. And I am, again, so honored to be placed in the pool of all of the remarkable people that have received the Jacobus Tenbroek Award in the past. And so once I knew that it was me, I thought, oh, I better run up to the stage. I better get up there. And what an honor. And I just really appreciate everyone in the NFB and our NFB family.
9: Very well deserved. And I just feel thrilled absolutely. That I have such a celebrity, you know, that we have such a celebrity here on our show. So
8: that's right. And for those that don't know, the Tenbroek Award is the highest honor that we bestow on our own members, people that have worked to change what it means to be blind every day and who really embody our philosophy in just the way that they live their everyday life. And again, very well deserved. And Julie, I do the very same thing. I always try to guess.
10: It's always fun to think about that. I'm sitting in my office right now at the center, and I have the beautiful award on my wall.
9: Nice.
10: And I have had all our students and staff get to come and look at it also. So it means just so much to me.
9: Very nice. So, Melissa, would you like to introduce our other guest?
8: Sure. Well, we have a Kenneth Jernigan Convention Scholarship winner. This scholarship provides funding to support NFB members who want to attend a national convention for the first time. So, Wesley, go ahead. Introduce yourself to everybody, please.
11: Thank you, Mrs. Riccobono. My name is Wesley Hillman. I am the president of the Central Arkansas chapter of the National Federation of the Blind, and I was blessed with receiving a Kenneth Jernigan scholarship this year to attend the national convention in New Orleans. And it was a wonderful experience and an honor to be able to receive one of those scholarships.
9: Wow. Very nice. I'm just so happy that we're able to offer that to people who've never been to a convention before, because I think that once they get to attend their first convention, then they'll be committed to making sure they get to attend subsequent ones. So I think that the Kenneth Jernigan First Time Convention Scholarship is a program that really helps build the National Federation of the Blind. So Wesley, pleasure to have you here. And it was nice to get to meet you, even though it was very briefly in New Orleans.
11: Yes, sir, that's correct. And I was very honored to meet Mrs. Riccobono's husband, President Riccobono, as well.
9: Very nice.
8: We all went to convention. And why don't we start the podcast by just talking in general about what our favorite part of this year's convention was? Julie, maybe you've already said it. I don't know. Maybe winning the Tenbrook Award was your favorite part. I wouldn't be surprised if that was the case. But Wesley, let's start with you. Did you have a favorite part of this year's convention, something that sticks out to you as a first-time convention goer?
11: There are so many wonderful things that I can talk about attending my first NFB convention. I even gave a speech to my Toastmasters group about it.
9: Nice.
11: However, there are some highlights that stand out to me. First of all, being able to visit New Orleans for the first time, especially getting to visit one of the greatest museums that I've ever attended, especially with today's day being September 2nd, marking the end of World War II. Visiting the World War II Museum in New Orleans was a major highlight of my trip to convention, and I'm very thankful that the Louisiana affiliate worked with them to get tour guides and accommodations set up for any of us who wanted to visit the museum while in New Orleans. And another highlight to me was meeting so many people from all the other affiliates, some who I have met online, also getting to meet people who some of my friends know. For example, my friend Brittany up in the Northern New Jersey chapter of the NFB, I met her chapter president, Rick Fox, and his wife, and that was a real honor. And nice. Meeting the Michigan affiliate president, Robert Parsons, was amazing as well. Man, I could go on and on talking about all the different people I've met at convention.
9: I love that you point out the things that you did, because many people call it our family reunion. So our nationwide family comes together and enjoys each other's company. I love the way that you already described that it's more than just the convention, you know, itself. We try to make sure, because many people, they save up, and this is really their vacation in addition to doing the work of the Federation. So it's nice that you point out that it is a well-rounded experience that has something for everyone. Very pleased that you were there.
11: Absolutely.
8: Definitely. Julie, how about you?
10: All right.
8: What was your favorite part?
10: So, you know, there's always so much. I love the intro to this podcast today, hearing President Riccobono sing Live the Life You Want, and just the energy that falls through the convention from the minute you walk in those doors to the hotel, to leaving at the end of it all. But one of my most favorite parts of every convention that I've attended is our presidential report, because that is the power of the National Federation of the Blind and the life. That's what we do. And I so get so much energy hearing President Riccobono talk about all the things that we've done in the past year and what it means to all of us. And this year, especially, Mary Whitmire was highlighted. And Mary Whitmire was a student here at the Colorado Center for the Blind. And I was part of working with Mary to get the conservatorship lifted away from her, and spoke with her mother several times and really saw this transformation that Mary has made. And that is because of us, because of the National Federation of the Blind. And so that was my favorite part, was our presidential report. And as we all know, there's so many other pieces that we all just love.
9: It's nice that you capsulized that too, because as you're talking, I'm saying, yeah, nod in my head. Yeah, I agree. Absolutely.
12: <Me too.
9: laughs> Yep. I love all of that. The thing that I really love this year, I know it's kind of weird. Two things, if I may. One, and I thought we had done this on the podcast before, but this was during the virtual convention that Melissa and I shared. I really was pleased with the financial report. I know that sounds very different, right? Because very few people actually kind of enjoy the financial report. But I think this year, President Rick Obono did it in such a way, and it wasn't just me. I heard other people say it too for the first time, that it really kind of resonated with our members in a way they really understood our fiscal standing. So that was very helpful. And then the other thing that I thought was so heartwarming to me was we had a fire alarm at convention. Luckily, there was no fire, but we didn't know that until, you know, maybe 5-10 minutes into the alarm. But we saw Federationists step up and put together the marshaling that would get people moving on out of the building. Many people were waiting for the hotel to make the announcement, which, you know, I understand that. But it was nice to see everybody step up and really kind of execute without any real prep or planning assistance to help everybody who was wanting to get out of the building, evacuate the building.
10: I have to say, Anil, I so agree with you about the alarm, because I was so impressed with how smoothly so many people left and how everything came together. And I was thinking that also. I don't ever remember having an alarm during general session before. And that's another testament to how well we just handle things.
9: Mm-hmm. And yeah. We're not going to take it for granted. I am sure we're going to put together more dedicated. Mm-hmm. Well, we're going to put more attention to having a dedicated emergency response plan. So, but it's nice to know that people are really there stepping up. So I tell you what, why don't we take a pause for a message and then we'll come back. And Julie, we want to hear more about you. We kind of skated over the fact that you got the award, but we want people to understand who you are and why you were so deserving of that award. So let's just take a break for a quick message.
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8: Well, welcome back from that great message. Anil went to the message so quickly, which was wonderful, but I didn't get a chance to talk about my favorite part of convention. So let me just briefly say that I loved, first of all, how vulnerable President Rick Obono was during this convention. He's really, I believe, grown into himself as a leader. I think he has his own style. Not that he hasn't before, but he really took some chances, showed a lot of emotion, and also took some chances with doing the financial report in a different way than it's been done before. And, you know, just lots of successes with that. I also really love watching our daughters, Elizabeth and Oriana, make the NFB their own. So Elizabeth is really very excited to make popcorn in the presidential suite and help out in the presidential suite. She's often very shy, so it's really nice that she feels like this is a really good spot for her. And Oriana spoke at the blind parent group meeting, and I wasn't able to attend, but I heard many, many times how much parents enjoyed hearing from her, how honest
9: I'm
8: she
9: sure.
8: was,
9: I'm sure.
8: How much she just really was very free about giving her thoughts about what it's like having blind parents, what it's like being a blind kid, but more what it's like being a daughter of blind parents. And so that was just really cool. And she also worked at NFB camp again.
9: And she has such personality too. I could see her. Yeah.
8: Yes, she does. Yes. She also worked at NFB camp, and that's really her
12: I don't know. That's just where she belongs. So it's that part has been really fun.
9: I love the way that she helps officiate the white elephant that we do around Christmas time. She's very dynamic.
12: She's great. So anyway, that was my favorite part. But let's go on, because this podcast is not about me. It's about our participants. So Julie, you won this great Tenbrook Award, and we talked about that. It's a award that's given to people who have been involved in the NFB for a while and who have really, you know, helped us work on ways that we can all live the lives we want. Want to talk a little bit about your history with the NFB, when you got involved and how long you've been involved and the things that you've done over your years of involvement?
10: I would love to do that. So I began my journey in the NFB in actually 1978. I was 18 years old, and I was in college at the time, and I had always been blind, but really hid my blindness. I did not want anyone to know I was blind. I had just a little bit of vision. I didn't use a cane. I was a Braille reader, but I didn't use a cane, and I attempted to get by memorizing the whole campus at CU Boulder. And obviously I didn't memorize it, and I had to drop a couple classes because it was late at night, couldn't see anything, and I really struggled. I really struggled with my own blindness and with my identity then, because as we all know as blind people, being blind is a part of who we are and it's part of our identity. But I didn't feel comfortable in any way as a blind person. And so I got connected to the National Federation of the Blind in Colorado, and I jumped in to everything almost immediately. I just love the people to start with, you know, people's kindness, people's hearts, people's openness and wanting to take me in, and them teaching me that it is respectable to be blind and that I could be proud to be a blind person. And so I joined the NFB at the most fun time you could ever imagine. So I had the opportunity to demonstrate against the National Accreditation Council, which is an organization that accredits agencies, that accredited agencies and schools that were the most despicable agencies in the country, and yeah. Sheltered workshops. And so every year we would go and demonstrate against NAC. And
9: tracking. We call it NAC tracking.
10: Knack tracking. I loved it so much. And my first year at convention, I had an opportunity to demonstrate against the FAA in Baltimore. And because we were getting our canes taken away from us on planes. And so you can imagine how much I just enjoyed all of the activism. And knowing that collectively we were changing the world, we were in the middle of it all. And so that's how I got involved. And my first convention was in Baltimore in 1978. And I have never, ever missed one convention, because the second I got involved, I just wanted to continue on. And thanks to all of the people in the NFB that brought me along. And I took some bringing along. I didn't use a cane for a while or anything like that. I wasn't that easy. I was still kind of fighting with myself on my identity.
9: It's important for us all to remember that we came from that space so that we can meet other people where they are, recognizing that we've been there before. So how did you evolve to becoming the director of this Colorado Center?
10: So I worked as a vocational rehabilitation counselor for many years. And I
9: didn't know that. I didn't know you were a VR counselor.
10: I did. I really enjoyed it too, because it was really an opportunity to get people involved in programs and really provide just a lot of, counseling to them and everything as people were moving forward in their lives. And then what happened is Diane was thinking about stepping down as director, and I had an opportunity to travel to Poland with LCB and CCB staff members prior to me actually working at the Colorado Center for the Blind. So I went with everyone there.
9: Hold that thought, right? Just one quick minute, though. I just want to let people know the Diane you're talking about is Diane McGeorge.
10: Thank you, Anil.
9: She founded the Colorado Center for the Blind. Such a wonderful woman. I love Diane. She was formerly our big door prize. Diane gave all the door prizes, but she's the one that founded the Colorado Center for the Blind, and she did a great job in mentoring you, and I'm sure she's extremely pleased with what you've done as her successor in that role.
10: Well, thank you. Thanks, Anil, for telling everyone who Diane McGeorge is. I feel like I'm talking extra fast today. So also, I wanted to mention Diane was actually here today for our senior group.
9: Oh, nice.
10: So I got to see her today. And so I, as a vocational rehab counselor, I actually sent students to the Colorado Center. And then I had an opportunity. I was the president of the, the National Federation of the Blind of Denver, and I was very much involved in the NFB since, from the very beginning. And then when Diane McGeorge decided to step down, I began working here at the center.
9: Mm.
10: And I started working in 1997, actually. And then I became the director in March of 1999.
9: Nice.
12: Wow. And
9: you've been doing a tremendous job.
12: Yes, absolutely. You were my boss. Well,
10: yes.
12: my boss's boss. I guess I had a couple different bosses.
10: Yeah, but we were lucky, Melissa, to have you assist
12: us. I loved it. It was great.
10: Two of our summer programs. Yeah. It was so much fun.
12: I learned more of those summers, I think, than almost anywhere else. It's trial by fire, but it's a good
10: That's
12: thing.
10: That's right.
9: That sounds like that could be a podcast in itself. We have
12: my gosh.
10: It could be.
12: Yes, it could. Nice. Is there a milestone at the center, Julie, that you're particularly proud of or that you're looking forward to? Is there something you're, going forward to try to do?
10: So we have so many milestones for the time that I've been here, but I was thinking about what maybe one milestone is. And we had several years ago, the National Council of State Agencies Serving the Blind had their meeting here, their conference here. And they wanted to come to tour the Colorado Center for the Blind.
9: Nice.
10: And I was thinking about that because we know that when we started our centers, it was so difficult and no one ever thought that blind people really, that we could be in charge of ourselves and that we could run our own programs. But when the conference was here, everybody that attended the conference wanted to come to tour our center. So we arranged transportation for everyone. We gave everybody tours. And just so that our listeners know, the participants in the National Council of State Agencies Serving the Blind, they are directors of agencies for the blind, for vocational rehabilitation agencies around the country. And so I just felt very validated that they wanted to learn about the way in which we provide training and what we do here, especially remembering from where we came to where we are now. And so that is one milestone. And again, there's just so many, but that's something that really has struck me.
9: Nice. So let's turn our attention to Wesley. This is one of those things we say, tough act to follow. But I love the fact that we're setting high expectations, and I'm loving that we're catching Wesley at the beginning of his evolution within the Federation. So Wesley, can you tell our listeners a little bit about when you joined and why you joined?
11: Yes, sir. I would be honored to, Anil. My adventure so far with the NFB has definitely been very different than Julie's. And I do want to say thank you to all of those who have paved the way for myself and the younger generation of individuals getting involved in the Federation. But my time, I always grew up hearing about the NFB and the Federation and all. However, I really did not consider really getting involved in the NFB until just a few years ago. It was right after I finished my term serving on the board for the Alumni Association for the Arkansas School for the Blind. And I was trying to figure out something else to get involved in. And I kept seeing all these posts from friends of mine about the NFB. And so I reached out to some of them, such as Kyle and Cindy Kuiper, and they helped me out with getting involved in the Central Arkansas chapter. And I joined up with the NFB at the end of 2022, and I have attended the 2023 all the way through this year's state conventions here in Arkansas. And like I told the group whenever I gave my State of the Chapter address this past state convention that we had in Bentonville, Arkansas, back in the spring, if you would have told me I would be the chapter, the Central Arkansas chapter, even just a year ago, I would have thought, whoa, I couldn't really see that happening. However, that's just what the Lord has me, God has placed me in, being responsible for. And, I'm very thankful to be in that position. And I'm very thankful for the team that I have to work with in my chapter, with individuals like Cindy Scott Hausman and others.
9: Nice. You mentioned Kyle. I think Kyle and Cindy moved to Texas. He's the chapter president in Texas now. So he's planting seeds and continuing to go around the country. So that's good.
11: Absolutely. The Heart of Texas chapter they just started.
9: Yeah. Did the NFB change your perspective around blindness, or once you found us as a family, did your perspective around blindness change?
11: Well, the thing is, Anil, is that I was very fortunate to grow up in a family with other blind individuals, and I was encouraged throughout my life, even before getting involved in the Federation, to not let blindness stop me from living the life that I wanted. And so whenever I joined up with the Federation, just since I've been a part of it, it has really sharpened my motivation to get out here and to live the life that I want to live. And I've done so much since being involved in the Federation. I've been traveling. I've gone to D.C. a couple of times. I have gone rappelling. And it has been really neat to be able to do advocacy work. I have met with some of the representatives from Congress on blindness issues and visited the White House.
9: You're all in.
11: My first Comic-Con.
9: Oh, wow. Very nice. Yeah, I find that there's two ways. One, people who find the Federation and realize, wow, life is completely different than what society had made me believe. My future is so much brighter. And then there are others who are, where has this organization been? This is exactly how I felt. And I thought I was the only one that felt this way. So it seems like you were more of the latter, but so glad that you're dedicating your time and energy to continue to build the Federation so we can create more opportunities for blind people to have the similar experience that you've had.
11: It's been a great confidence booster, and I'm very thankful to have people surrounding me who encourage me and who are positive influences on my life.
9: Nice. You talked a little bit in the beginning about your first time convention experience. Anything you want to add to that before we move on?
11: Well, all the great food I had in New Orleans was wonderful. And the Independence Market and Exhibit Hall was really neat, too. I was very impressed with all the vendors that we had and being able to help out in the Independence Market. That was really neat.
9: And we were maxed out. There were many other exhibitors and vendors that wanted to be there, but we just didn't have enough space. It was amazing.
11: Wow, that's awesome.
9: Yeah. So Knowing Our Truth as Blind People was the theme, especially around President Cabono's banquet speech. So, Julie, you were talking earlier, about your role in the Colorado Center for the Blind, directing those programs and services there. How do you instill the values of Knowing Our Truth to your students?
10: So I think that it's definitely a process that I see for our students and for all of us in so many ways when we're dealing with being blind, being a blind person and the things that we see happen each day. If you get grabbed on the street or something like that because somebody thinks they know where we want to go, when we are the ones that know exactly where we're going. So with our students, it is so much fun working with each student and teaching them about the fact that they can feel comfortable and proud to be a blind person. It is often bringing people along. We have so many students that come to us and maybe they've never even used a cane before, and they've really haven't even thought through how they feel about themselves as a blind person. They've hidden their mm-hmm. blindness. And so getting even having our students, every single student using a cane all day, every day, and gaining that comfortability, but mm-hmm. also that belief in themselves. Our cane really symbolizes that for all of us, I feel. Talking with our students, getting them involved with things, pushing them along, thinking that, you know, sending somebody out on an independent route. And, you know, I've had people come into my office and they're crying and they say, I don't think I can do this. I'm not ready for this. And their travel instructor has already told them they're going, but they stop by my office hoping that maybe I'll say, oh, you don't have to go. It's okay. Yeah. And then they say, no, you can do this. You can do this. And they come back and they are so happy.
9: Yeah.
10: And that sense of accomplishment. And sometimes in my mind, the little things that our students do and that we all do actually are the big things mm-hmm. and begin to build, you know, that foundation of belief. And we are so fortunate we get to see it every single day.
9: Yeah, and I agree that the normalization when I was a center student, the thing that helped me is being around other individuals who are yes. going through that same similar experience didn't make me feel like I was standing out because I used my cane or was doing something different than everyone else. And it allowed me to focus on the training, right, and learning what I needed to learn.
10: I think it's so helpful. It makes yeah. all the difference in the world.
9: Yeah, and that speaks to, on the fundamental level, President Ricobono talked about it in the banquet speech, because he will talks about it in all of our banquet speeches, because it's the power of our organization coming together, the collective action that we exert.
10: Yes.
9: Do you find that being one of the other kind of learnings that many of the students experience as?
10: So I love the speech that President Ricobono gave, and I love the parable of the elephant and how disconnected everybody was, and really how it made blind people look like we're incapable of figuring anything out and handling anything. And then the second parable, the rewritten parable, was so much fun. I love that they're all working together and they're all looking at a piece of the elephant, and then they're coming together and they're drawing a map. It just came together so nicely in that collective action. And so I was thinking about that because at the end of our summer program this year, our students, our teenagers always have, they do a skit. And so this year, our teenagers, their skit was about how their canes disappear. And they're all together on the stage and they're panicked. My cane is gone. My cane is gone. My cane is gone. What are we going to do? And it made me so happy because, first of all these teenagers, it seemed like they really loved having their canes.
9: Mm-hmm.
10: But then the fact that they did this skit on this, my cane is gone, my cane is gone. And then they all got together and said, we have to find our canes. We will go together to look for them. And it was just, they were talking about cardinal directions. Do we go north? Do we go east? And it was just such
9: nice.
10: Really similar to the speech of President Ricobono, but, you know, how the power, everyone working together is so much fun.
9: That was very validating as well. So you mentioned the parable. Let's dissect that a little bit. Let's listen to a little clip from the original parable, and then we'll come back and talk about it.
14: We will consider what to do with the parable of the blind men and the elephant as a means of rallying the collective action that is called for in this moment in our history. If you are not familiar with the parable, let me offer you a very short overview. A group of blind men heard that a strange animal known as the elephant had recently been brought to their town. None of the men were aware of the animal or what it was like. Their curiosity excited, they ventured together to examine the elephant by touch. The first person, whose hand landed on the trunk, said, "It is much like a thick snake." The next man, who happened to touch the elephant's ear, shared that he believed it to be much like a type of fan. Another, whose hand first found the elephant's leg, said, "The elephant is a pillar, like a tree trunk." The man who found the elephant's side exclaimed that it was like a wall. Meanwhile, another man found its tail and thought of it like a rope. The final man felt its tusk and described it as being firm, smooth, and like a spear. There are those who will claim that it is the ultimate message of the parable that matters. But think for a moment about what that requires. To achieve this enlightenment, you must first accept, internalize, and know to be true that blind people are by their nature and circumstance foolish. The very basis of the parable requires it. Is it not ironic that a story meant to convey the perils of narrow understandings, misconceptions, and stubborn adherence to one's own limited experience would so thoroughly underestimate the true capacity of blind people? The ending of the parable and its intended meanings have a number of variations. Nearly every version plays on the misconception that blind people are inherently limited in their understanding of the world. In one stark example, one of the blind men describes the elephant as soft and squishy when he encounters not the elephant itself, but what it left behind. In fairness, there are variations of the story in which the blind men start listening to each other and cooperating to understand the entirety of the elephant. However, the popular narrative ends with a non-blind hero entering the scene and describing the entirety of the elephant, the conclusion being that all of the blind men are wrong. Sight is right. After all, historically, this parable has been shared through the words and understandings of non-blind people, not the blind themselves. But we know a different truth.
9: Yeah, that could have been stopped at any given moment to highlight some of the problems. I do like the fact that he pointed out the irony that this parable, which is supposed to be able to speak to something, actually does a disservice to blind people. And then the attempt at humor around this is squishy. Yeah, I think in this instance, it's one of those, well, you know what? I'm sorry. I got carried away. I got caught in the moment. It's not about what I think. We'd like to know what you guys think. So Wesley, why don't you start? What do you think about this parable?
11: I thought it was a very good parable. I thought it was really a great way, just the whole speech in general and playing off of the elephant idea. I thought it was really neat, especially when you consider how with different people, when you go and look at an elephant and all, of course, you're going to feel different parts of it, how large a animal the elephant is. And especially like if the people are not working together, I mean, that can really, give everybody a different perspective.
9: Yeah, I think starting with this original parable and flipping to the rewritten parable, which we'll also share, did exactly make that point. And I think that it's important for us to challenge, those things that society seems to be mainstays in a way that shows them how harmful the language that they're using and the examples that they're using can be for blind people. How about you, Julie?
10: I think that, this parable and so many other things that have been written and the way in which society can treat blind people and low expectations, that it's really easy for us as blind people to fall into that trap mm-hmm. of not having high expectations and not knowing that we can figure things out and that we can take charge. I like the beginning because it's like they were so curious. They wanted to see what this was. And then at the end, it's just all fizzles down to, well, they never figured it out, and they don't really see the elephant. And, you know, that's what we want to dispel with everyone that we work with that doesn't, it's not that way. It is, there's so many things that out in our world that, that make people feel that they can't handle things, or they can't compete, or they can't live full lives.
9: Yeah, and that's why I thought it was masterful to use this in the way that he did. So let's take a listen to the rewritten parable.
7: While some may say that we should reject the parable based on its known misrepresentations of the truth, I say we should reclaim it and use it as a tool reflecting our truth. Here, then, is my attempt at rewriting the parable based on the experience of the National Federation of the Blind.
8: The Blind Explorers and the Elephant. A group of blind travelers, of all ages and genders, arrived in a village where the people spoke in awe of a strange and magnificent creature, an elephant. Rather than speculate, the group decided to investigate for themselves. While some of the blind people were nervous, they trusted the more experienced travelers.
15: "Let's not just touch it randomly,"
8: said Amina, a thoughtful woman with a knack for orientation.
15: "Let's ask good questions, make observations, and compare notes."
8: They agreed on a plan. Using the structured discovery method, each person explored the elephant systematically. They moved with intention, asked questions, and examined multiple parts: trunk, tusks, ears, legs, tail, belly, and back. Carlos, feeling the long, flexible trunk, remarked,
16: "It moves like a strong hose, but it's warm, and its skin is textured."
8: Maya, crouched near a massive foot, noted,
17: "This leg feels like a pillar, but it ends in a padded, round base."
8: David climbed carefully with help and said,
18: "Up here, it's wide and flat. I think I'm on the back."
8: Lynn, exploring an ear, said,
19: "It's huge and thin. It fans out like a blanket, waving in the breeze."
8: Jabari, examining the tusks, added,
20: "These are smooth and curved, like polished horns."
8: Afterward, they sat together in the shade.
16: "I think I understand only part of it,"
8: said Carlos.
16: "But hearing what you all have experienced will help me build a better picture."
17: "Yes,"
8: said Maya.
17: "It's not a snake or a wall or a fan. It is an elephant, and it is all those parts and more."
8: Together, they built a shared understanding that none could have formed alone. They drew a detailed map, created a tactile model, and even taught others in the village what they had learned. The villagers, amazed, asked, "How did you figure it out?"
15: "We explored,"
8: said Amina.
15: "We asked questions, shared what we learned, and listened to each other. We cannot wait for opportunities to come to us. We must seize the moment, even when it is uncertain. That's how discovery works."
12: Can I just say that the elephant sound is still my favorite part of that, along with, you know, Jabari's performance. That was, you know,
9: that voice
12: right
9: acting
12: there.
9: From Jabari, that was over the top. I mean, yeah, that outstanding. Now, the voice narration, though, that was really stellar.
12: Well, yeah, thank you.
9: Yes,
12: it was really fun to put together. I felt really honored that I had a little, you know, people always think, "Oh, you're married to the president. You must know." No, I don't usually know. And so it was really cool to have a little bit of a little glimpse into what part of the banquet speech was going to be about.
9: Yeah, and you kept it a secret. Good for you.
12: I did.
9: Again, I do love the masterful way that President Carbono flipped that old narrative into, was he call it reclaiming our narrative? Or?
12: Yes, reclaiming our truth. And why do we think this is important? I mean, I have some thoughts, but, you know, again, why, Wesley and Julie, do you think it's important for us to kind of promote this truth to society instead of the other truth?
10: Well, this truth is the truth. So it's rewriting that narrative and educating everybody around us about our capabilities and teaching them. You know, every day we're out there teaching people about who we are as blind people, and it's just so critical. And we talk a lot about that with our actions. It's all about our actions too, and teaching others, but it also in rewriting the narrative, it's instilling the belief that we have it for blind people and that we want others to gain that belief in themselves. It's just so, so necessary. And so we've got to be rewriting all these narratives. And I have to say, I did love

0: and all with everybody coming together, we really do accomplish more when we all come together. You know, whatever differences we have, no matter what our gender is, no matter what our political affiliations are, sexual orientation, religious views, whatever it is, we can all accomplish so much if we just come together.
1: Yeah.
0: And, you know, we work together. We can come up with some great solutions to solve many problems that we face as blind people. And it really shows with the legislation we're trying to get through Congress.
2: Definitely.
1: It was powerful that President Rico Bono says we can't reject the narrative, that we have to rewrite the narrative.
3: Yes.
1: Because there are blind people that are still there. And if we just reject them out of hand, then we can't bring them along. And I love the title of the parable. And the second is explorers, you know,
3: so
1: we have to get people to be more explorers than being, you know, subservient and just sedentary. Get them out there and really exploring and claiming their lives. Then the last piece, I love this. So in the first parable, it's all men. No one complained about women weren't represented in the first narrative, but in the explorer version, not only was it men and women, it was diversity. Just like Wesley was saying, it shows that it took a diverse group of individuals willing to explore it and work together to make the difference. And I think that in itself is the essence of the Federation.
2: And I love the part. I love when Carlos says, I think I understand only part of it, but now listening to all of you, have a better understanding. And I don't know, that hit me stronger today than any other. I mean, I've listened to this many, many, many, many times to get it edited just right.
1: I'm sure.
2: That really hit me today, that we're all there on our various journeys. We only understand, you know, small parts of things sometimes, but it's really when we go into our communities and really dig deeper and ask questions and hear and really listen to what other people have to say, what their experiences have been. That's really when we understand more. And Wesley, just so beautifully, you talked about teamwork and how you as the chapter president have such a great team behind you. To me, that's what it all just comes together beautifully, just perfectly.
0: I tell my group all the time, I could not do what I do without all of your help. None of us can do what we do without each other's help. It takes a village.
2: It definitely does. We asked our followers on social media what their thoughts were on the revised parable. And I've got to share this one. Cindy from Arkansas said, she loved getting to hear this again because it was actually posted on Facebook. So, you know, the people could listen to it again. This theme shows how teamwork and cooperation work better than complete independence. I appreciate this mode. And, you know, amen to that.
1: Yeah, we encourage all of our listeners to take the time to go back and listen to the banquet speech. There's much more to be received from it than what we've discussed here on the podcast.
2: Definitely. You can get that. There'll be a link to it in our show notes, but there's also going to be the banquet speech will be in the Braille Monitor. And so, you know, make sure you read the Braille Monitor. The presidential report will be there too. All the other convention highlights. So, and then definitely, if you don't know much about the Colorado Center for the Blind, the link for their website is in our show notes as well. Please check out the Colorado Center for the Blind. It is a wonderful training center, which works every day to truly, truly change the lives of blind students that come to the center, and blind youth all the way up through blind seniors.
1: As a proud Louisiana Center graduate, lovely.
0: Yeah, I have never had the honor of visiting Colorado, but I look forward to visiting one day and touring the center. I have toured the Louisiana Center years ago, but I'd love to go back and see the place. We actually have one of our people from here in Arkansas attending, so very happy about that.
3: You're always welcome. Everyone's always welcome to come visit. We'd love to have you.
1: If you do take the time to listen to the banquet speech, we'd love to hear your thoughts. Please feel free to share them with us at the Nation's Blind Podcast. 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
2: Blindness is not what holds you back.
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1: Swimming Was Her Passion by Tony Ames. Tony Ames and her husband Ed are longtime members of the National Federation of the Blind. They are professional riders and their work requires them to travel extensively. Both have used guide dogs for many years. In many settings and situations, they have written, lectured, and taught about a wide variety of matters related to blindness and the capacity of blind people to live normal lives. Imagine their surprise when they learned that one of their most apt pupils had been Tony's guide dog, Ivy. It seems that Ivy had been carefully absorbing their lessons over the years, and when she lost her own eyesight, she knew exactly what to do. Here is how Tony tells the story.
2: I didn't want to face the fact that Ivy, my faithful golden retriever guide dog, for 11 years was growing old. Since I could not see the whitening of my golden girl's muzzle, I was not confronted by the visual image of her aging. She had slowed down, but so had I, and we were like perfectly matched bookends. Over the years, Ivy had developed into a meticulous guide, intuitively recognizing my pervasive fear of losing my balance and falling. Feeling her subtle signals through the harness handle, I confidently negotiated environments as diverse as the subway system in New York City, the buses in Tel Aviv, and major airports throughout the world. Her cautious approach to stairs, curbs, and uneven footing was the hallmark of the effectiveness of our working partnership. When her caution bordered on hesitancy, I became uneasy and knew there was something drastically wrong. Ivy, the consummate professional, began occasionally failing to stop at curbs and appeared confused when entering a darkened theater from a well-lit lobby. Fearing for my safety, I consulted with a veterinary ophthalmologist and received the devastating news that Ivy had completely lost vision in one eye. She continued to expertly perform her duties with such brilliance, I was not even aware she was functioning with limited vision. Like most golden retrievers, Ivy was a glutton. Aside from her insatiable food drive, her other major passion was swimming. It could be a pool, pond, river, or ocean. If it was water, Ivy was instinctively drawn to it. Her love of water first became apparent when I visited my friend Anne Strathern in Maryland, where strict rules were established about water rights. The pool was exclusive to humans, while the pond was for the canine corps. Shortly after Ivy became my guide, we took a trip to visit Anne. While I cavorted in the pool with Anne's children, Ivy joined Anne's golden retrievers in a fenced paddock adjacent to the pool. Suddenly, I heard a loud splash as Ivy, not recognizing the rules of the house, jumped the 5-foot fence to get her share of water aerobics. Having been placed back in the paddock, Ivy's water passion was not to be denied. If the pool was off limits, the pond was not. Jumping the fence in the other direction, Ivy indulged her swimming passion in the designated dog area. For the rest of that visit and subsequent ones, when Ivy was off leash, I allowed her to cavort in the pond. While Ivy was still working as my guide, but going through vision loss, we revisited the Stratherns. I was surprised to discover that the rules at Anne's had been relaxed, and dogs were now invited to join humans in the pool. During this latest visit, I was concerned that Ivy, with her limited vision, might injure herself trying to get into the water. Not to worry. Ivy was familiar with the house and the property. She used her residual vision to run around the yard and quickly found the pool. To my dismay, however, when a floating boat bumper was thrown, Divey dove after it, but often swam right by. Eventually, scenting the bumper, she retrieved it and brought it to us on the patio. As dusk fell, Anne noted in distress that Ivy was unable to locate the patio steps and tried to reach us by crashing through the bushes. Anne's observations confirmed my worst fears about Ivy's continuing vision loss and became the basis of her retirement. By the time Escort, my new Golden Retriever guide dog, entered our family, Ivy had become totally blind. Like her human counterparts, she adapted quickly to her blindness, but my emotions were rocked. The first time she tried to race down the stairs at mealtime, she stumbled and slid down several steps. From that time on, she adjusted her pace and never had another close call. Ivy learned to heel on my right as Escort assumed the guiding role at my left side. Whenever possible, Ivy accompanied me to meetings, restaurants, theater productions, and friends' homes. When my husband Ed and I were away from home overnight, a corps of dog sitters had to be found for Ivy, who could not accompany us. When Helen Shea was the designated dog sitter, Ivy was ecstatic. Like Anne, Aunt Helen had a pool, and the dogs were allowed to use it. Although Ivy would have preferred to use the pool throughout the year, she was not allowed to indulge her love of swimming until the weather warmed up. Finally, that magic day arrived when air and water temperature were right. Like an overprotective parent, something I counsel parents of blind children to avoid, I set about reintroducing Ivy to the pool. Husband Ed, Helen's daughter Beth, and I got into the water and called Ivy to us. She cautiously negotiated the steps into the pool and swam several feet away. We called her back to the steps, then let her swim further away. After two or three lessons, Ivy demonstrated her confidence by swimming the length of the pool. Later that afternoon, as we humans dried off on the patio, Ivy emerged from the pool and embarked on an incredible investigation. In awe, Beth described Ivy's movements. Using her nose as a blind person would use a long white cane, Ivy carefully negotiated the perimeter of the pool, apparently measuring and memorizing the length and width of its boundaries. Having completed her task, she returned to the stairs and effortlessly glided back into her watery haven. Her message was loud and clear. You have never allowed your blindness to interfere with your ability to follow your dreams. And adopting your attitude of independence, I too can pursue my passions.
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0: This is going to be interesting. We're going to try to make this as educational and informative as possible, but it's around a significantly challenging issue for blind individuals, even today. Low expectations and the misconceptions around the capacity of blind people are resulting in some really just outrageous outcomes, specifically around the Blind Parent Connection podcast. We're talking about blind parents having their children actually taken away from them, from the birthing rooms, from their homes, and only because of the ignorance of people who have the ability and power to do so.
1: And Anil, I'm very excited. I've been so privileged to interview so many blind parents from throughout the country and to learn strategies, techniques to help them to be successful parents. And yeah, that's really exciting. I'm so excited for this opportunity for the listeners to get to know more about the Federation and their members.
0: And that's the key. And that's what we're trying to do through this series of podcasts, provide a resource to blind parents out there and really hopefully to social workers and other decision makers around the capacity of blind parents. So helping blind parents understand the different tools and strategies they can use, helping society understand the true capacity of blind people to be good parents. We have to be really thankful to the Gibney Foundation for funding this effort. It doesn't happen for free. So their commitment through their financial gift has made it possible for us to really put this resource together. And it's really going to have a tremendous impact on the lives of blind people. But I think really overall on society in general.
1: Absolutely. I trust that it's going to stretch imaginations, raise expectations, and improve opportunities for the people we love, value, and respect.
0: Man, so you keep that up and people are going to be saying, why is Anil on this podcast? Well, I'll tell you why Anil's on this podcast. I'm a proud dad. I'm a blind guy. I've raised my son. He's going to be a true world changer. And I think that that's not necessarily because his dad was blind, but based on some of the things that we've seen, it could have been the potential that he would not have had that possibility because, well, my personal story is in other places, but there's a real potential that I would not have been able to raise him as a father. But thanks to the Federation, I was able to. And you, sir?
1: Anil, I've been so like you. I've been so blessed with so many wonderful opportunities and experiences. I went totally blind from retinitis pigmentosa when I was 19 years old.
0: Oh, see, I had 25 RP took my vision, so.
1: Wow. And my wife and I, Marianne, we have three kids. David is a sophomore in college. Mary Kate is a senior in high school. And Emily's a freshman in high school. And I just love sharing stories and just learning from other parents who are blind and learning how they travel independently and how they cook and how they clean and how they take care of their kids and how they help their kids at school and do homework and contribute in the community. So we're so excited for this opportunity.
0: Yeah. And as you said earlier, you had the opportunity to interview many parents from across the country. We put together various clips around those interviews to kind of make our point. This episode is specifically around resources, and we have a host of resources to share with all of our listeners. But we have to start with a pure understanding of the fundamental premise. Being a blind parent is no different than being a sighted parent. There are different strategies and tools that we put in place, but being a blind parent is essentially just like being a sighted parent.
1: Absolutely. Once we learn the alternative techniques, we can have and do and become and live the life that we want.
0: You interviewed Ms. Bradley O'Connor.
1: Yes.
0: And she says it in very simple terms. So let's hear what she has to say about blind parents.
2: Keep in mind that nobody who has a baby, just because you get pregnant and are going to have a child doesn't mean you are automatically imbued with some sort of magical knowledge about what to do. Everyone else is just as clueless and overwhelmed as you are. So let go of the idea that you are somehow inferior to a sighted parent, because you're not.
0: Yeah, I love the fact that she says everyone's clueless. I mean, I remember holding Amari in my arms, you know, as he was born and not having a clue.
1: So, yep.
0: But he's still alive today.
1: Yeah, he's doing good, right?
0: Yeah.
1: And I know, you know, when when we brought David home from the hospital. And, you know, I was so afraid, you know, that he got that like wobbling head, you know. hold his head. Okay, I'll hold his head. And then you just learn, you know. You learn how to hold him, and you learn how to feed him. You just learn. And, you know, Neil, I don't know about you, but there was no instruction manual.
0: You're right. There's no manual, but there's still a need for planning. And I think that this next clip, when you interviewed Dr. Eddie Bell, really speaks to that.
1: And Neil, Dr. Bell is absolutely an amazing individual who, you know, people think, well, he's a doctor, you know, he must be, you know, have it all going on. And Neil, Dr. Bell went blind from a gunshot when he was 18 years old and in a gang in Albuquerque, New Mexico. And he had mentors and coaches and role models like we've had, who encouraged him to go to school and to get a degree and to start a family. So what an amazing leader and mentor Dr. Bell is.
0: Nice. Let's take a listen.
3: You got to have either the skills and the knowledge, or know where to get the knowledge. When the doctor says, how are you going to check this child for a fever? You better know the answer to that question. It's not a hard one. They make talking thermometers. If you are pregnant or even thinking of getting pregnant, go get you a thermometer. Be prepared. Have that long before you ever need to know it. If you're not sure how to know if a baby has a diaper rash, I tell you, it's actually pretty easy because they're very fussy and it's easy to tell. But if you're not sure, you know, you connect with, there are hundreds and hundreds of blind people through this podcast and through the National Federation of Blind who've been there, done that, and would be glad to answer your questions. But, you know, get prepared, ask questions, know some of what you need to know before you ever get into that situation. You know, if I am a social worker and I say, you know, who's there to help you to care for this child? And you say, well, just me and my blind spouse. And I start asking questions about who's going to change diapers. And he said, well, I don't really know how to do that. And I say, oh, are you going to check for fever? And he said, I don't know. And I say, well, how are you going to make sure the baby's getting fed? And he say, I don't know. Well, of course I'm going to have concerns about your ability to care for a child. So do your research, do your homework, ask other blind people, and be prepared. And you know, and frankly, David, that's the advice that should be given to any parent.
0: Dr. Bell makes some really good points, and I think that most of all, making sure that as a parent, you can prepare. You should prepare as best you can. Some of the things that he said about the National Federation of the Blind and the discussions he had with other members, that holds true for me, too. There are a lot of things that, of course, I didn't know becoming a dad, but luckily I had a host of blind fathers that could help me by sharing, you know, their strategies for taking care of little children.
1: People don't plan to fail. They fail to plan. And Dr. Bell made some just tremendous points about, you know, being prepared to how you're going to feed people, being prepared how you're going to handle health care. So
0: how are you going to change those diapers?
1: How are you going to change those diapers? How are you going to, you know, help your kid to be as independent as they could be? And Briley talks about the importance of training.
2: And not everybody has the luxury of being able to plan when they're going to have a child. Sometimes surprises happen. But as much as possible before you have children, become comfortable with your own blindness skills. Encourage that blind person you know who's going to have a baby or who wants children to get access to good blindness skills training. So that can either look like going to one of our NFB centers, so like Blind Incorporated, Colorado Center for the Blind, Louisiana Center for the Blind, which I'm a graduate of. That will help you become as independent as is possible for you. To be able to cook non-visually, clean non-visually, which is very important to know how to do. How to travel well using a cane. How to use technology, which is particularly important when you get to school-age kids who have homework and other things. Make sure you are set up for success by having those skills. And not everybody has the ability to go somewhere for 9 months. I get that. If you can, though, it's only 9 months out of your life, which sounds like a long time, but it is an investment in your future. And when you have children, it's way harder and way more inconvenient to do it after that. If you can't go, reach out to your local VR agency, vocational rehabilitation, or services for the blind. They'll have somebody that can teach you They call it rehabilitation, so rehab teaching blindness skills in your own home. Reach out to your local NFB chapter. Sometimes some of the most effective mentoring or teaching comes from informal mentoring or teaching. So you meet a woman in your chapter who's a mom who has kids or a dad who has kids. People are more than willing, I find, to share their experiences and their techniques because there's no one right way to do everything.
0: I love the fact that she highlights the training that you can get from the NFB training centers and really talks about the sacrifice that it takes, but really frame it in a way that people can recognize the sacrifice is worthwhile. But then she also talks about some other options, you know, that people can really take advantage of. And I know personally for myself, if I would not have gone to the Louisiana Center, I wouldn't be as confident in some of the skills that I needed in order to be a really good parent as I am.
1: Absolutely. I'm a firm believer, Neil, that access equals success. And when we can access the same informations as our neighbors or peers, our coworkers, and we can live the same life. And those same resources that are available to anyone in the community are available to individuals who are blind. And so maybe we're just going to do some things differently. We're going to do maybe some more hands-on training, but it's still those same community resources.
0: You got a lot out of this interview with Briley. I love the fact that later on she talks about even more specific examples of how to really get, you know, information that you need in order to be a good parent. And this is good information for blind or sighted parents.
2: One huge piece of advice I have that was really helpful for us was to take a newborn care class before. And most hospitals are going to offer you that for free. And what you can do is request a one-on-one or a one-on-two if you have a blind spouse. Class. So the most valuable thing, too, that I think we learned in that class that is harder to learn by just observing or figuring out is swaddling. There are a million YouTube videos out there on it, but I can't see YouTube videos, right? So we learned how to do that. You learn how to, the things everybody else learns, how to hold the baby and do a bottle if you need to. So when you The recommendation, particularly for breastfed babies, if you're going to give them a bottle, is to do what's called paste feeding. And that is a little bit more elevated than the traditional pose, cradle pose you may think of for feeding a baby. For anything like that, just ask your hospital for a more individualized class. You know, or you can also reach out in your area. If your hospital doesn't offer that, find a local doula. So doula is a birth support. They're birth support workers that assist women in birth. And often people do what's called they're a postpartum doula. So they can come to your house after you have a baby and help with things you may have trouble with. But a lot of them also offer child care classes, infant care classes. So check into that.
0: I love the way that Briley spoke to the point around self-advocacy. You know, it's nice to know what's going on, but if you don't use your voice really to assert yourself, to make sure that you can access the services that are out there, then they're not going to be there for you to obtain. But even before that, you have to be aware of the services and some of the resources that are out there for blind parents. There's information readily available through blog posts and other publications, and you interviewed a couple of individuals with some ideas about that.
1: We have just such amazing members who have blogs and who have websites, and just to really think about, you know, how do blind parents do things. Anil, some of the folks that we interviewed even have blogs in U.S. News and World Reports.
0: Wow, that's impressive.
1: Very cool. So there's so many wonderful resources aside from this one that people can avail themselves to and learn about and just nourish themselves. And like Dr. Bell was saying, be prepared. And there's so many ideas, and there's all you need is really one idea. And Anil, if you're talking to that medical professional in the hospital and you're not able to answer the question confidently and competently, well, then the whole conversation may go a different way. So utilizing these blogs and podcasts and websites are going to be an amazing tool for new and expecting parents.
0: Well, let's listen to some of them. You mentioned one about the U.S. News and World Reports. Is that Stacy Cervenka?
1: Yes, sir.
0: Let's hear Stacy.
1: All right.
4: So I write a column. Generally, it's monthly. Sometimes it's a little less than that. But I write a blog for U.S. News and World Report. You can find it online if you were to Google U.S. News and then my name. And I write primarily about issues affecting people who are blind and low vision. So it's aimed at blind and low vision parents themselves. But it's also understood that it's largely going to be read by a more general readership. And so it's also targeted and written in such a way that it educates people, kind of your average typical reader.
0: Good information there. And you also interviewed another one of our members, Ms. Terry Rupp.
1: Terry Rupp, who is very active in the Federation, who is a mom, who is a marathon runner, a motivational speaker, and she has a blog, Blind Mom in the Burbs.com. And absolutely an amazing individual. Let's hear from her, Neil.
5: The blog started out as a conversation between another Federationist who was talking to her sister about how she wonders how I do it as a blind mom in the burbs. So I started sharing tricks and tips on how I do it as a blind mom in the burb. My kids were 6 months and 2.5 at the time. So as you've guessed, the things that I write about have changed dramatically, from changing diapers to potty training to cleaning up, you know, sick kids and measuring medicine, things like that, to now to advocating for my kids in school with a blind child, as well as teaching my kids to advocate for themselves with bullies, field trips, things like that. It's also about me. It's not just about blindness. It's, I believe my tagline is the trials, triumphs, travels, and tears of a stay-at-home mom in the suburbs.
0: Really good information. I don't think I've read that particular blog. I'm going to have to go check that out.
1: It's very interesting, and it's practical, and it's down to earth, and it's not a lot of, you know, rehabilitation jargon. It's just someone sharing their story.
0: Nice.
1: Yeah.
0: In addition to blogs, there's other podcasts. This is going to be a limited series, but there are ongoing podcasts to help blind parents, and Mary Jo Hartle has one.
6: My blog is makingitontheplayground.com, all one word. And our blog is kind of just a place where, when we had our daughter, I started blogging about experiences as a blind parent and how I was doing things, because there are blind parents out there, but we're such a limited population, and I feel like there's resources, but they're kind of few and far between. And so I just wanted to, from my own experience, blog about some of the things we learn along the way, and then also in the hopes that maybe I could share some of, you know, what I was doing and learning as a blind parent with other parents. So I write about some of our family experiences and things we do or we learn with respect to blindness. And then the podcast, Jesse and I have done that together. It's Everyday Blind Parents. And you can check it out on, you know, iTunes. On the blog, we talk more about specific parenting issues. We've done a couple of episodes on working with schools, like how to build a relationship with your child's school, with their teachers and the administration, because that's a huge piece, you know, being able to communicate with them what your needs are as a parent and, you know, accommodations for you, and then how to be part of the school, how to volunteer. Sometimes there are barriers with that. And so we had a couple of episodes on that.
0: So, you know, what's interesting, David, all of the people that we've interviewed so far and spoken with are Federationists. So I love that their personal commitment to ensuring that blind parents can live the lives they want is manifesting itself into the blogs and the podcasts, et cetera. But it's the Federation that really is the real true glue that holds all of this together.
1: Absolutely, Anil. Someone, I think it was Eric, commented, it's faith, family, friends, and the Federation that have shaped him as a dad and as an advocate and as a leader. And Eric is the director of youth services.
0: This is Eric Guillory?
1: Yes, Eric Guillory is the director of youth services at the Louisiana Center for the Blind, and just an amazing dad and advocate, and just talks about the importance of the resources right here in the Federation that have changed his life.
7: We have a dynamic and powerful parents division in the Federation. We have divisions for, of course, as you know, all sorts of job roles and family and community roles and really getting folks involved.
0: So definitely what Eric says around the Federation and its impact is echoed in the interview that you had with Melissa Riccobono.
1: Melissa is a fountain of information. She shares so many ideas. And she, I love the thought that a network can eliminate the legwork. And, you know, I love the word network. You know, notice it's not net sit or net think or Netflix. It's work, right? And Melissa talks about the importance of being plugged into other parents who happen to be blind and sharing strategies about how they have handled obstacles, challenges, difficult teachers. Let's give it a listen.
8: That's one of the most important things for blind people in general, to have a network of other blind people. But I think for parents as well, it's you need a village to help you raise your kids. I don't care who you are. So I would just say that, again, you need that network. And I think the best place to find that network is the National Federation of the Blind. We have a listserv for blind parents. You go to all one word, nfbnet.org. You click on join or drop NFB mailing lists, and you find blind parents, and they give you a little, you know, page where you subscribe. You can ask questions on that list, and you get really great answers. And as you figure things out as a parent, you can also give advice. And I love that, because no one tool is going to work for every single family. And so you can get a lot of differing opinions and, you know, really figure out what it is that works best for you.
1: And now we have Stacy Cervanka to share some additional resources that we think you'll find interesting.
9: One thing I'd like to share is that, you know, the NFB Blind Parents Group, we have an email listserv for blind parents that you can join by going to nfbnet.org. We also have the Facebook group isn't specifically for NFB, but a lot of NFB Blind Parents Group members are moderators and are members of the group. It's called Blind Parents Connect, and any blind or low vision parent or their ally is free to join, and we share a lot of good tips and information with one another on that Facebook group, so feel free to reach out and join.
0: Again, the National Federation of the Blind offers a host of programs and projects and services to help blind parents live the lives we want. But the key to all of it really is the way that we support one another. Mentoring is really the key to everything that we do as an organization. It's our members helping our members, and really not restricted to our members. It's our members helping blind people, period.
1: I really believe that, you know, I know I've been very blessed by just being around other Federationists who have helped me believe in myself when I didn't believe in myself. And that's because I was able to stand on the shoulders of giants. Mm-hmm. And the mentoring is just one of the most important things that we do.
0: And yeah, so many of us have our own personal story. Patty Chang shares with us her story around mentoring and how it impacted her as a blind parent.
10: Debbie Stein has a daughter that's, I don't remember, maybe 4 or 5 years older than our kids, and she lives close to us. And Debbie is the one that would call me out on, you know, like, when are you going to put the bells on? You know, you've got to think this through kind of thing. If you find a good mentor, then you're not going to have to reinvent the wheel.
0: Yeah, and mentoring is something that we as an organization have done so informally, but as Patty said, you don't want to have to reinvent the wheel. So we put together a formal mentoring program for blind parents, our blind parent mentoring program. And, well, you know, it's better if Melissa Riccobono explains it.
8: We also have a blind parent mentoring program where you can either sign up to be a mentor or you can sign up to be a mentee. And we try to match mentors and mentees based on lots of things, you know, children's ages, geographic location, whether, you know, somebody has a child with autism. You know, speaking with another blind parent with a child with autism might be really helpful. So we do the best that we can to match people as well as we can.
0: And to complement all of the mentoring that we offer, we have a lot of different tools to support that whole network. We have blindparents.org. If you go to www.blindparents.org, you can get access to a variety of different resources, including, you know, information that's been shared already on this podcast and what's going to be shared on future podcasts. We have a brochure for blind parents. And the resources are only going to continue to grow through this particular project. We want to make sure that our listeners know that this is not necessarily a static effort. The podcasts themselves will be here in perpetuity, but As we evolve different strategies and evolve different solutions to different problems that blind people face, these ongoing resources of the website, et cetera, will continue to be there. And I also want to offer to all of you who may not be aware, the National Federation of the Blind is a network of 52 affiliates across the country, all 50 states plus the District of Columbia and Puerto Rico. And you can contact your affiliate president in your local area and get some direct assistance and maybe pair it up with a mentor in your local area. So we want to make sure that everyone knows that the National Federation of the Blind continues to be a resource for blind parents across the country. In addition to the way that it helps blind people, the National Federation of the Blind also helps the whole family. I love the way that Patty Chang in one of the interviews that you had with her really explains it.
10: It's a big advantage. I mean, my kids would not have had the experiences that they had I not been active in the Federation.
1: And I can, Anil, share with you, it was 1992. I had just graduated from East Stroudsburg University, and I was 22 years old. And my mom said, so you know, the National Federation of the Blind is having their conference in Charlotte. And I bought you and Mary Ann, she was my girlfriend at the time, bus tickets to go to this convention. And I said, Ma, I said, you shouldn't have wasted your money because I'm not going because I'm not really one of those blind people. And she said, well, it's too late. I can't get my money back and you're going. And I said, okay, Ma, I guess. So I called up Mary Ann, and she said, oh, yeah, your mother called up my father to see if I can go. And my dad said, it's fine. So, okay, so we take a bus ride down from New Jersey to Charlotte. And we were there for the week. And it was the first time we saw the exhibit hall and all the assistive technology. And we got to meet so many people from all over the country in the general session and the energy and the enthusiasm.
0: Yes, powerful experience.
1: It's life-changing. It's life-changing. It was empowering to be there. Mm-hmm. So then we met just amazing people like Carol Castellano, who was president of the Parents of Blind Children and her family. And we just had a good time. We just had a good time making friends.
0: Nice. Right?
1: And then on the bus ride home, I had a big bag of Braille and brochures and
0: back then probably cassette tapes.
1: Yep. I said to Mary Ann, I sure learned a lot. And she said, I did too. Mm-hmm. And I said, you did? I said, well, what did you learn? And she said, I learned that you could do anything you put your mind to as a blind person. And I learned that if you want to get married, I'm okay with that too.
0: Oh, nice. And so subtle, too.
1: Right. Yeah. It's as subtle as a sledgehammer. And Anil, the Federation changed my life. Because, Mary Ann, I didn't realize she was really
0: anxious
1: watching.
0: About that.
1: Yeah. I didn't know that that was a question in her mind.
0: Wow.
1: But one of the things that the Federation does is demystify, misconceptions.
0: Yeah.
1: And so they helped her believe that, I could be successful, and they helped me believe I could be successful. So the Federation just isn't for people who are blind, it's for the whole family.
0: Yeah. And you said something also just then that was very key. It helped you understand the two. And I recognize in just interacting and talking with some of the blind youth that the Blind Parents Connection podcast that we're doing here is not just going to be educating, existing blind parents or decision makers and influencers. But I realized that there were blind kids out there that were really concerned as to whether they could be parents themselves. And talk about smashing misconceptions, really making it possible for them to understand that their lives are not limited to due to their blindness, that they can still be confident, qualified parents. That's a peripheral impact that we're having through the work that we're doing here.
1: The very simple but powerful message, Anil, if he can do it, maybe I can too. If she can do it, maybe I can too. Mm-hmm. And so we're better together.
0: Yeah.
11: 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And follow us on Facebook by searching for National Federation of the Blind. This has been the Blind Parents Connection, supported by the Gibney Foundation and brought to you by the National Federation of the Blind.

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1: We will now move to the 18th annual Dr. Jacob Balotin Awards. Here to give this presentation is the chairperson of the award committee, the president of the National Federation of the Blind of Utah. Apparently Utah didn't come this afternoon. And the second vice president of the National Federation of the Blind, here's Everett Bacon.

0: All right. Thank you, Mr. President. How's everybody doing out there? Now, that's the kind of reception I was looking for. That's outstanding. Let's see if we get a little thunder this afternoon. When we did this a couple of years ago, the ceiling was rolling, wasn't it? Man, it was something else. Okay, well, here we are, our 18th annual Dr. Jacob Bolotin Awards. For 18 years now, we have been recognizing accomplishments in the many fields of blindness. I say fields because there are many aspects to being a blind person and many aspects of different types of ways that you and people can achieve in blindness. Let's think about some of them. Braille, cane travel, independent living, access technology. Those are just some of the aspects of blindness. So many of them exist out there, and there are so many different accomplishments that blind people are doing. Now, let's think about what blind people are doing outside of the fields of blindness, whether that be architecture, whether that be medicine, whether that be space travel. So many different aspects of blindness and many achievements of blind people out there. And that's what the Dr. Jacob Bolotin Award recognizes. Dr. Jacob Bolotin, the blind doctor, the first ever blind doctor that we are aware of, accomplished many different things in his very short life. I always like to recognize one of those things. He wanted to go to college. He was a smart man, knew he could do great things in college, and he wanted to go to college and eventually medical school. He was immediately told, no, we can't get you into college. He kept persevering, he kept fighting, trying again. Eventually, he was given an opportunity, and he went to college. And from there, he was told by professor after professor, no, we can't accommodate you. No, you can't. We don't have any type of way for you to do your schoolwork. And he figured out ways to do it. He figured out ways to make his books accessible. He figured out ways to do the work in order to get where he needed to go. And eventually, he became an administrator of a hospital, leading the way in the field in the Chicago area in blindness and in medical doctor. So this is a pretty awesome award and a pretty awesome thing to be recognized by this. I'm very honored to be a part of the Dr. Jacob Bolotin Award and to chair the committee. I followed in the footsteps of two outstanding chairs in Gary Wunder and James Gashel, two people that I very much recognize and honor. I have an outstanding committee that works with me on the Bolotin Awards. Mrs. Mary Ellen Jernigan is part of that committee. Dr. Natalie Shaheen is part of that committee. Steve Jacobson is part of that committee. Donald Porterfield is part of that committee. And Jessica Beecham is part of that committee. We reviewed over 50 applications, different nominations, so thank you so much for all of your nominations out there. We reviewed over 50, and we came up with 4 finalists this year. So I want you to take some time now to learn about these finalists. So Will, let's roll the video.
1: During the following presentation, names and logos of organizations appear on screen as they are mentioned, and pictures of individuals appear as they speak.
2: Federationists and guests, the National Federation of the Blind is proud to introduce the recipients of our 18th annual Dr. Jacob Bolotin Awards. Made possible in part by the generous support of the Alfred and Rosalind Perlman Trust and the Santa Barbara Foundation. These winners have broken down barriers faced by blind people in innovative ways, changed negative perceptions of blindness in blind people, and pushed past existing boundaries to motivate blind people to achieve new heights. The 2025 winners are Micah Ball, or the sexual health education, research, and training initiative specifically designed for blind people.
3: Certainly, I appreciate the support of the committee and of the blind community for myself and the work that I'm doing here. But I think on a larger scale, I am so grateful for the investment that we are putting into ourselves, into this area, which is, it's tough, right? It's not as easy as saying we need to learn about science, or we need to get jobs, or we need to have access to Braille, which are certainly all very important things. This is a little bit more of a sensitive area. It's a high priority area, but it's hard. And so I'm so proud of us as a community for investing in this education, but also in this research, so that we can learn, how do blind people drive educational opportunities, whether it's sexual health education or any other kind of education as well?
2: Lee Martin for the National Federation of the Blind Newsline Indiana television show, which he produces and co-hosts.
4: I would like to see our initiative with this programming to extend itself to our youth, to get them involved more in journalism, to get them involved in media. I know television, it has a lot of challenges, but they're good challenges to overcome.
2: Casey Robertson, for her tireless and groundbreaking work to teach Braille to teachers and paraprofessionals, as well as blind children.
5: Literacy is my love. And if everyone else has access to literacy, then so should blind people. So I have made it my life's work to make sure that we can teach people Braille in the best possible way. Because one of the myths we always hear is Braille is hard. And that is not true.
2: Sam Seavey, for his Blind Life YouTube channel, demonstrating access technology and emphasizing blind people living the lives we want.
6: My channel is mostly known for assistive technology. It's one of the top resources for assistive technology information pretty much anywhere. But I also like to focus on the life side of the blind life. And so I love to get out and interview amazing people in our community, or amazing people working with our community, or amazing companies that are helping to further accessibility and advocacy within our community. And so I think the award will help me do that much better.
2: These winners will each receive a trophy and a monetary prize to advance their work to help blind people live the lives we want. Now, the National Federation of the Blind proudly presents them with their Dr. Jacob Belawton Awards.
0: All right. That sounds like some pretty exciting award winners, doesn't it? All right, well, let's learn a little bit more about them. The first award that I want to give out is to the National Federation of the Blind of Indiana Newsline television show. For over a decade, this blind-hosted television show has reached over 7 million viewers and listeners. NFB Indiana Newsline has been on the air for over 10 years now and has interviewed many blind dignitaries, including President Rick Abono, Dr. Mark Maurer, and Pam Allen, just to name a few. Many state and local legislators and officials have been guests. They have been proud to tackle the critical issues facing blind people in Indiana and throughout the United States. I am excited to award this Belawton Award to Lee Martin and Diane Graves of Indiana and their outstanding achievements, and also to honor them with a $5,000 award. Lee, we're going to hear a few minutes from Lee, and here is your award, sir.
7: Thank you so very much.
0: And the podium's right here.
7: Okay. Thank you. What a great honor. I'd like to give honor to my Heavenly Father for this opportunity. There are so many other individuals that I need to acknowledge, but the chairman told me I only had a minute or 2 minutes, and so I'll just give my acknowledgments. I had to keep this a secret from my affiliate members and a lot of family. Mr. Bacon, the chairman, told me that you had to keep this a secret, so I went back to my military days, and if you're ever captured, you just give your name, rank, and serial number, and that's what I did. So now you know. But I want to thank our national president. I want to thank Dr. Maurer for all the encouragement that he's done over the years. He doesn't realize how much of impact he's had on my life. I want to thank or acknowledge my president for a number of years in the state of Indiana, and his lovely wife, Mr. Ron and Jean Brown. I also like to give acknowledgments to my better half, Ms. Pamela Martin, for enduring and endearing with me over the years. My co-host, Ms. Florence Myers, we both worked pretty diligently on the last 10 to 12 years during this project. Serving and service is our initiative. So I am very thankful to be able to be serving. There's so much that we can do, so much that you can do. I never thought I would be up here at this podium saying anything to my Federation family from across the country. And I say to each of you, be innovative, be inclusive, be collaborative, and be dedicated to the movement. And also, as you move forward, as Dr. Jernigan was saying, bridging gaps of visible differences as you live the life you want. So find your niche in the organization, continue to serve, and understand that God is our refuge. Take good care, and God bless you.
0: All right, thank you. Thank you so much, Lee.
7: Thank you.
0: All right, thank you so much, Lee. Our next award recipient, Sam Sive and the BlindLife.net. The BlindLife.net, created and founded by Sam Sive, offers a comprehensive resource guide for the blind and low vision through YouTube channels and podcasts. Sam shares personal experiences with blindness, provides in-depth reviews of access technology, and offers practical tips of independent living. Overall, the platform aims to inspire and inform the blind and low vision with a positive message and a humorous approach. The Blind Life is such a comprehensive resource guide and has such a widespread following of numerous technology companies pay to have their products featured on The Blind Life. Heather Looney and 18 other blind people nominated Sam for this award. Yeah, that's an extremely impressive, and it demonstrates the value he has brought to so many. So I want to recognize Sam Sive with this award and also with a $5,000 monetary award. So Sam?
8: Right up here, Sam.
9: Thank you. Thank
0: Here's
9: you.
0: The award.
8: Thank you very much. Thank you very much. Hello, NFB.

0: None of this would have been possible, and I truly appreciate that. You know, when I started the Blind Life 12 years ago, I never thought it would turn into this. Over 1,000 videos on my YouTube channel, creating content exclusively for the blind and visually impaired across all social media platforms, including the podcast, and being recognized as one of the top resources online for information about assistive technology for the blind. I am humbled by this, and I truly appreciate it. And thank you guys again. And remember, get out there and keep living your best blind life. Thank you, everybody.
1: Love it, man.
2: Thanks.
1: All right. Okay. Micah Baugh created the first ever blind-focused sexual health education research and training program. This program was debuted at the 2024 National Convention of the National Federation of the Blind. And it provided an opportunity for participants to receive a hands-on approach to a subject that rarely has any focus designed with blind people in mind. Norma Crosby stated that this program could have devolved into silliness and inappropriate behavior. But because of the well-thought design and careful planning by Micah, blind people were provided an education to help them be more informed partners, more informed about their health, and more informed about how to advocate for their needs. The Dr. Jacob Bolotin Committee is excited to give this award to soon-to-be Dr. Micah Baugh, and also a $20,000 monetary award to help her with her outstanding research. Micah Baugh? Congratulations, Micah. Here's your award. And the microphone's right in front of you.
3: Well, this is fun. you know, deep gratitude breeds great joy. So it is a lot of fun. I'm so happy to be able to be part of the celebration of all of the work that we're doing as a blind movement. I very much appreciate Norma Crosby, Pam Allen, and Jessica Beecham for their leadership and love and caring and feedback when we needed it. And I also appreciate the 14, 15, 16, however many of you facilitators that were there last year, but mostly the almost 200 of you that came and participated with us, that were brave and walked in the room to learn about things that are sometimes a little bit difficult. So thank you to everybody. I appreciate it. I appreciate the committee's commitment to research. Sometimes research isn't fun. Sometimes it takes a long time, and there's a lot of numbers and things that aren't very interesting, but it's so important for us to generate the data that we want to use to change the world. So thank you.
1: You did great. We could have just replayed her speech, you know, from earlier. That was pretty impressive. All right, our last award recipient, I'm really excited to give this award to, Dr. Casey Robertson. Just by hearing that applause, Casey is one of the most distinguished teachers of blind students in the country. She has taught hundreds of other teachers, students, and paraprofessionals, and has her pioneered approach to teaching through a natural order of contractions demonstrates that learning Braille is easy and is fun. It is not difficult as society has proliferated over decades. Blind educators and students across the country have benefited from this approach,

0: approach, and we are now seeing a revolution of understanding that Braille truly is beautiful. And that is because of people like Casey. For years, Casey has privately taught a 15-week summer class that both parents and professionals have completed. She offers this class freely and of her own time. Casey is the embodiment of being blind at heart. And I can't wait to see what she is going to do next with this award. I'm proud to honor this award to Dr. Casey Robinson and to give her a $20,000 award to continue her research.
1: Oh, my heaven.
2: All right, Casey.
1: So he said 2 minutes, but I'm a little speechless right now, so it won't take that long. I want to start by thanking our Heavenly Father for giving me this small baby 24 years ago, my niece, that was blind. It was the first blind person I ever met, and she transformed our entire family's life. I'd like to thank Dr. Edward Bell and the PIDRIB staff for training me and teaching me what it means to be blind. And I would thank each of you, every single person out there, for accepting me into a family like no other. So on the count of three, we're going to say Braille rocks. One, two, three. Braille rocks!
0: All right. Okay, let's give one last Federation huge round of applause to these outstanding award winners. Thank you so much to the committee. Mr. President, that is my report.
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4: Accessible Remote Access with RIM by Carl Belanger and Matt Hackert. Two photos appear on the page. Photo 1, the caption, Carl Belanger. Photo 2, the caption, Matt Hackert. From the editor, if you are blind, have you ever noticed how hard it is to give or get technical support? A new product offers significant advancement in this area, whether a blind person is offering technical support to another blind person, to a sighted person, or is getting support from a sighted person who does not use a screen reader. Here is an article from two experts who explain how it works and pass along their enthusiasm for the beauty of this software. Ever lost your mind when a tech support representative on the phone asks you to click that gear-shaped thingy or to look for some icon down at the bottom of the screen? Or, conversely, as you try to help a family member troubleshoot some problem, you ask them to click on Settings. However, they just see icons on the screen with no text labels, and you have no way of directing them or telling them what to look for because there's a disconnect in how sighted users understand their computing environment and how blind people navigate. Often, it just becomes easier when the tech support can take over the computer and eliminate all the talking past one another that seems to occur because technical folks and the rest of us just have very different ways of communicating. Numa Solutions, an accessibility-minded software developer, recently released a new tool that is accessible to the blind that allows just that. Meet the Remote Incident Manager, RIM. It's an innovative tool that allows one person to use their computer to see and control what's happening on another's computer, regardless of location, so long as both are connected to the internet. The user may not even be aware that the person remotely connected is blind or uses a screen reader. Getting started. We'll define some terms to help minimize confusion. Controller refers to the computer offering to provide assistance, and target is the computer that's being helped. To set up and install RIM, type getrim.app in your browser's address bar. Select the download link. 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Open this executable from your downloads folder to begin installation. The interface. The RIM interface is similar to a web page. It includes headings, links, and buttons. Quick navigation commands work as you would expect them to, and entering information in edit boxes requires Forms Mode, JAWS, or Object Mode, NVDA. The first time you open the RIM application, you'll be asked for your email address. 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The interface for the person operating the controller computer has some additional options, but the interface is still simple. Below the heading indicating that you are providing remote help, you will find the keyword edit box, a checkbox to toggle use of voice assistance, and a start button. Once you enter the keyword you provided to your target computer operator, press Enter or click Start. The two machines are connected. 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About provides your client's version information, Logout logs you out of the account you last signed into, and Cancel closes the application. 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Pro accounts may have up to 3 controller machines and can include up to 3 simultaneous sessions. Enterprise costs $5,000 annually plus a one-time $1,000 setup fee. There is no monthly billing option. Enterprise accounts can have unlimited target computers, can configure groups to help manage target machines, and can configure access control to users on the account by target group. Enterprise accounts can set up unattended access to Windows servers and can set up completely silent installation for unattended target computers. Additionally, RIM allows free access for 30 minutes at a time per 24-hour day and also sells day passes which you can purchase. These day passes allow for 24 hours of use according to the time connected, not the calendar day, which is nice. Definitely visit the Numa Solutions website for full details. The screen reader difference. Remote Incident Manager is a streamlined, low-latency remote access tool. I think its biggest strength is its ambivalence to and full compatibility with different screen readers. JAWS and NVDA both have tandem tools for connecting with other computers running the same program, but RIM doesn't differentiate between them. RIM works whether or not a screen reader is running. So how does this work? Let's first consider a blind technician wishing to control a remote computer without a screen reader installed. The controller machine must be running NVDA. RIM installs an add-on, developed for NVDA, which allows the local version of NVDA to act as the screen reader for the target computer. The target computer's user has no overt sign that the controller was using access technology. They would not hear speech. Let's consider a sighted controller connecting to a target computer running a screen reader. RIM provides both the video and audio outputs of the target computer, and it transmits both mouse and keyboard inputs. The person operating the controller would hear the screen reader on the target computer, but their work isn't inhibited. What if both computers are running screen readers? Once the connection is established, the person on the controller computer operates the target computer using its local screen reader. Conclusion. RIM is a true breakthrough in remote desktop access, especially for blind information technology professionals. It's a fast, simple, secure means of connecting to your home and office computers. Both remote and local users can operate the target computer simultaneously, making it a unique tool for providing one-on-one training. Pro and Enterprise subscription tiers offer a variety of advanced tools and functionality, even making remote access to Windows servers possible without the need to install screen reading software directly on the server. We've only scratched the surface of RIM's capabilities, but are seeing valuable benefits from its use at our Baltimore office.
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5: Why Braille? By Deborah Kendrick. There's a photo on the page, the caption, Deborah Kendrick. From the editor. This article first appeared in the fall 2014 issue of the Buckeye Bulletin, the newsletter of the National Federation of the Blind of Ohio. Here's what editor Barbara Pierce had to say about it. Editor's note. Deborah Kendrick is a member of the NFB of Ohio's Board of Directors and president of the NFB of Cincinnati. She is also an experienced user and teacher of Braille. We asked her to summarize the arguments for Braille that the panelists gave at a recent workshop for BSVI, Bureau of Services for the Visually Impaired, counselors. This is what she wrote. Answers supplied by BSVI counselors recently in a brief survey regarding their attitudes toward Braille prompted me to weep. I didn't, though. Their attitudes are misguided. But they are the misguided attitudes rooted in good intentions. We blind people have not spent sufficient time providing them with the information they need, and that is what I commit to doing until the numbers of Braille literate, and subsequently the numbers of employed, blind Ohioans increase. Very few counselors offer Braille to their consumers who are new to vision loss. Why? Mostly they believe it to be unnecessary due to technological advances and too difficult to learn. These are myths rooted in rumor rather than fact, and while directing our attention elsewhere, we have not been fervent enough, constant enough to dispel and put them to rest. I had the opportunity to speak to Ohio's BSVI counselors at a workshop in August, along with three other adults who use Braille, and here are some of the facts we addressed in that presentation. Braille means jobs. Although 70% of working-age blind and low-vision adults are still without jobs, 85-90% of those lucky enough to hold jobs are users of Braille. If you doubt this, count the blind people working in any group you know, and you will find proof of this statistic again and again. Replaced by technology. Braille has not been replaced by technology. By this statement, well-intentioned naysayers are probably referring to technology that speaks. While screen readers are essential to efficient management of electronic data, many blind professionals actually access that information using a combination of speech and magnification, or speech and Braille. Sighted people love technology too, and they also have devices that talk. That talking technology has not replaced the need to see certain words at a glance or put down certain words in a flash for your own personal retrieval. All of those ordinary ways in which a sighted person uses print, ways as intrinsic and routine as breathing, and ways not involving technology are the same kinds of needs that spell independence for the Braille user. Examples: Braille labels on spices, cooking ingredients, electronics, chargers, hand tools, small components of an art or craft hobby, file folders, or household products. How does a blind person distinguish the file folder containing his 2014 bank statements from the file folder containing drawings made by a grandchild? How does a blind person know which bottle contains insect spray and which furniture polish? How does a blind person pull the desired size knitting needle or socket wrench from an assortment? How does a blind executive refer to his agenda, or a blind Girl Scout leader to her song lyrics? Braille is the answer to these and millions of other mundane situations where the only independent path to success is a few written words. Without Braille in such situations, That same competent blind person is on hold until someone else's sight is available. Who can learn? Braille is not the rocket science caliber code that some fancy it to be. It is comprised of 63 different characters, the number of permutations available when beginning with a 6-dot cell. Yes, learning to use those 63 symbols according to the rules takes some study, but so does learning the ABCs of print. Some would argue that print, with its infinite fonts and styles, is far more difficult. Braille, after all, has its 63 shapes that never change. I personally have taught people from the age of 6 to 66 to read and write Braille, and I have been acquainted with people both older and younger than those years who have become fluent. In approximately 4 months, assuming that the student is meeting with a competent instructor twice a week and given significant practice assignments between meetings, most individuals of any age can become fluent. In half that time, an individual could at least become familiar with basic grade 1 Braille, alphabet and punctuation marks only, which at least enables the individual to label items, note a phone number for independent access, or make a list of bullet points for presentation. Connecting the dots with attitude. For many adults losing vision and wanting to work, the BSVI counselor is the first expert encountered. Attitude is everything. If you believe your life will continue and be full without sight, it will be. If you believe you can continue to work, you can. And if you believe that reading and writing now depend upon learning a new system, a tactile system of reading and writing, well then, you will learn. If the adult in transition from sight to blindness is asked what she needs, chances are that she simply won't yet know what she needs and certainly won't know the power of Braille. If the new guide, whom she now trusts to tell her, her BSVI counselor, presents the facts above and demonstrates a belief in Braille, she will learn. So, why not Braille? My challenge to counselors and rehabilitation professionals everywhere is this: encourage and support the use of Braille. Operate with the presumption that, if one needs BSVI services, one of those services will be Braille unless the consumer chooses not to learn it. If counselors believe that all blind people should learn Braille in the same way that sighted people should learn print, we will see those unemployment statistics plummet.
2: Proudly raising expectations. Because low expectations create obstacles between blind people and our dreams. NFBRN, the National Federation of the Blind Radio Network.
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7: Access. 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At its Google I.O. keynote, Google announced a visual interpretation AI partnership with Aira. Aira's CEO, Troy Attilio, described the genesis of the partnership and what blind people can expect. There's more listener feedback on the complex task of choosing accessible kitchen appliances. And our tech tip features working with suspend mode in HumanWare's latest Victor Reader stream. It's Jonathan Mosen at the Jernigan Institute in Baltimore, Maryland, welcoming you to episode 27 of the podcast. And speaking of podcasts, we've got something for you if you're interested in learning about podcasting. Have you ever thought that you'd love to give podcasting a try but just don't have a clue about how to get started? Is there a subject you're passionate and knowledgeable about that you want to share with the world? Are you a gifted orator who can capture people's attention with a monologue? Are you interested in interviewing people either in the same room or across the world? We have a 4-hour podcasting seminar. It's on June the 11th from 1 until 5 p.m. Eastern. I'm leading this as somebody with over 20 years of podcasting experience now, and it covers every aspect of creating a successful podcast, from technical considerations to crafting compelling content. 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That's nfb.org/CENA for our podcasting seminar registration. We look forward to you attending. We will, of course, serialize this and make it available on Access On, but the beauty of attending it live is that you are able to ask questions of the presenters. And I've no doubt that with a subject like podcasting, there'll be plenty of technical questions to be asked. When any company gets precious airtime at a big keynote like Google I.O., it is a very big deal for the company concerned. So it must have been a proud day for Aira when Google devoted some time to showcasing a new partnership with Aira that leverages the latest AI technology to offer AI-based visual interpretation. To talk with me about this partnership and what we as Aira users can expect going forward, I'm joined by Aira's CEO, Troy Attilio. Troy, congratulations. This is a bit of a feather in your cap, right?
8: I think it's definitely a feather in my personal cap, and I actually think, I've said it before, AI will disproportionately and positively impact people seeking accessibility tools, people with disabilities. Like, it uniquely can take, especially when you talk about visual information, it can take, it's good at condensing information and presenting it in a way that is personalized in certain ways, but it is a feather in my cap in that as a technologist, I look to exploit technology for the benefit of my customers, in this case, the blind and the vision community, and those who want to provide accommodations and services. And there we were. There I was at Shoreline Amphitheater, and knowing that we'd be part of the announcements and one of the few third-party companies to be included, and also knowing privately what's been going on behind the scenes. So it's a long way of saying it was a great day, and equally, I look forward to the future. So it's a small feather that's going to turn into a massive benefit to everyone.
7: And 5 or 6 years ago, Aira was dreaming of a moment like this. There were presentations at CSUN. There were all sorts of discussions about how Aira was collecting a lot of data about the way that blind people live their lives and the areas where visual interpretation could be useful. And if you could establish sufficient patterns and you could have the machines that were powerful enough to work with those patterns, all sorts of things were possible. And it's like technology has now caught up with the dream.
8: Let's be real. We were early, and a lot of credit goes to Simon, you know, the founder, Simon Kanaganti, when he established IRA, it stands for Artificial Intelligence Remote Assistance. A lot of the money we raised from venture capital was based on the premise that AI would play a role. Those may recall, we attempted to develop, just like you said, AI that was based on the patterns and the data that we were collecting, yet it wasn't sufficient. The AI that we could produce at that time, mostly on our own, did not meet the needs, did not even come close. And then, obviously, generative AI has changed the economics and the efficiencies across the board. And here we are being able to leverage our data. One thing I didn't think about or realize, and you know what we changed, is all of the data we collected prior to our Build AI program isn't used, frankly, cannot be used because of our privacy policy. We promised not to share with third parties. And if we're not going to develop AI on our own, which, you know, very few companies have the ability to build their own AI, they're going to have to build in partnership with, you know, the bigger players, and in our case, Google or DeepMind. And so I think the vision and even the learning experience we had still remained inspiring because we saw the promise. But now I think Aira and other companies, frankly, are now in a position to make this idea a reality. Of course, we have our own thought on like how we're going to do it, but I know other companies, even outside of accessibility, are all looking to see how they can harness AI to improve outcomes for their customers.
7: When you get something announced at a significant event like Google I.O., which is one of the big tech events on the planet every year, there's a lot that goes into this, and there would have been a lot of relationship building. Can you share a bit of the story behind Aira's collaboration with Google and what got you to this point?
8: I don't think I've told anyone this publicly, so this is maybe a first. You might go, well, gosh, how did that relationship come to take place? And it really comes down to individuals with passion and interest. And so one place this got kicked off was from a former employee of Aira, Sarah Conrad. She was in marketing at Aira in 2019. And Gregory Wayne, who works at DeepMind, one of the AI leaders, thought leaders, and someone who is really behind the Astra project, they met and they shared information. And Gregory kind of understood what we did and understood the potential for creating a specific model for visual interpreting, because Astra in general is based on multimodal, which is to say interactive, multiple media types, and a proactive agentic agent, which is to say not just reacting to what you ask, but also understanding you know, larger goals and being able to, as an AI, to, you know, participate and be proactive. So anyway, those two get together and Gregory ends up reaching out to me to say, hey, what, you know, what if we do something together? And that really goes to the credit of DeepMind. If you look at what DeepMind has invested in over the years, there's a lot of projects, whether that's improving the way scientists work or protein folding, they're much aligned with Ira. They're looking to not just serve commercial outcomes. Certainly there's commercial outcomes, but as, especially as a research organization, they're there to improve the lives of everyone. And so Gregor reached out to me, and that started the exploration, and that was well over a year ago. And that evolved into a close working partnership that continues today, that up until Tuesday has been hidden. If people know about Build AI, and we talked about, hey, we're building AI with you, the community, and if you want to opt in and provide your sessions, we're providing it to an unnamed third party. So now you know who that was. It was DeepMind. It was Google. And it's been a great collaboration. It continues to be a great collaboration. And they're really an awesome company to work with overall, because they're patient and they're appropriately cautious. And at the same time, they think about the mission, and they're in it for the longer term perspective. We have a very strong partnership. And I'm also reminded, it's easy for me to know this, but I remind others, we actually leverage quite a bit of the Google ecosystem. Our interpreters are using a Google map to see where people are when you're navigating. We happen to use a platform called Flutter, which allows us to write software once and deploy everywhere. We touch a lot of parts of Google, but this is a very unique and special relationship because of what AI represents for Ira, for the people who use it, and, you know, to fulfill this vision of having an additional choice on how you get your information, whether that's an AI or a human. We're not there yet today. We're not announcing that this is commercially ready. We're in a testing phase and an evolution phase, but it is the start of a journey.
7: Let's talk about that journey specifically now and get into the details of what users of this technology can expect. And we'll talk about rollout in a bit. What actually is the product? What can you do with this today?
8: First off, today we've created a wait list, a sign up list. You can just Google Ira and wait list, and I think you'll actually hit the first link. But there's a wait list. There's 5 questions we ask you, and we put you on a wait list. And now you're asking, okay, let's say you're taken off the wait list and you're put into what Google calls a trusted tester program. They have trusted tester for all kinds of products that they produce, and there's a trusted tester program around the AI visual interpreter powered by Astra, which is their kind of AI model that is this proactive, interactive experience. And so now you're asking, okay, let's say I'm on the wait list and I'm pulled off. What is it going to feel like? What is it going to look like? And I'll do my best to describe it. But simply put, your Ira app, because you're now in the program, will have an additional button, if you will, below the call button. So you can still call Ira, whether you're paid or free, you can still hit that button and be connected with an agent. No AI is involved. You still have access to the image AI. We've been calling Access AI, but it is that same AI that Be My Eyes, Ira, Scene AI has, where you can upload an image and have it described by the AI. That's still in play. But now you have this new button that says, call the AI visual interpreter. And you click that button, and lo and behold, with a very consistent wait time, because it is powered by compute, you know, after a second, you're going to be greeted by an AI voice saying, hey, Jonathan, you know, what do you want to do today? And you're going to talk to it just like you would a human visual interpreter. You're going to say, I'm looking to have something identified, or I'm trying to assemble some IKEA furniture, or, you know, the list goes on. And you're going to start interacting with that agent, and it's going to sound and feel a lot like a visual interpreter. Of course, it's different. It's an AI. And so there's a bunch of nuances that at least I observe right now that are different. But the collective goal we have together with DeepMind is to produce something that is on par with the ability of a professional human interpreter across tasks that it's been trained on. So you're going to be interacting. You will also know that through this trusted tester program, there's a one-to-one Ira visual interpreter silently listening and watching and observing. And why is that visual interpreter on the call with the AI? Well, It's a couple. One is we are providing feedback alongside this interaction so that we can improve the AI. So we're looking for weaknesses or places where it could be better. And we're also there to intercept or allow the individual to escalate. So if there's some kind of safety concern, like the information the AI is giving, it's hallucinating and it's perceived to be a problem, the agent will escalate. If the individual is struggling with the AI and it's becoming frustrating, you know, we certainly don't want that, and we certainly want the tester to come back again. So the agent may escalate, or if the individual just, you know, it's like we can't perceive that the frustration is there, the user, the tester, the explorer can also say, you know, I'd like to escalate, or what I actually don't know what the verbal command is, but so that's what the experience is. You're going to start with the AI, you're going to do what you would do with the visual interpreter up until the point that the human needs to take over, if that in fact is needed. And off you go and you complete your task. I should note one other thing, which is the AI is not intended at this point to support outdoor navigation. We're asking testers not to use it for outdoor navigation, even though it can perform that task because of its general training. But explicitly, we're saying not to engage in outdoor navigation at this time. And you complete your call, you rate the call, and there might be some additional follow-up, some additional inquiry from the combined team. And that's going to take place starting now and through the foreseeable future as we expand the pool of trusted testers.
7: Often an IRA agent will go out onto the web and do some additional research. If there's a user guide or something like that, can the AI do that?
8: Yeah, let's talk through all the kind of the known limitations. And I talked about navigation. I would have also, well, I'm going to mention now, we collectively do not support computer-based tasks. So a large portion of our calls are computer-based, and I guess I need to refine it. The AI agent is not capable of taking action on the web on your behalf. It certainly can do research in the sense that as an AI model, as the Astra model even was demonstrated yesterday, it has the full worldwide knowledge of what it's been trained on. And in addition, built into the AI, and this is not unique to the visual interpreter model, it's just it is a property of most AIs, including GPT. But I think I saw yesterday that Gemini looks like it has some strengths now that I didn't, until I went to that presentation yesterday, I didn't realize how far ahead they are in some places. So it does have access to online information. So it can do the research, maybe not in the way an IRA agent might do the research interactively. Frankly, part of that remains to be seen because the AI is deep and complex, and part of the testing is to see how it performs. And then finally, we do know you can share your screen with the AI, and the AI doesn't differentiate between the camera feed and the screen sharing, right? They're both just video feeds, so it works that way. And frankly, that was a surprise. We hadn't thought about that use case, and lo and behold, it just works. It works to the extent the AI can interpret and proactively engage you, achieve the task at hand. But outdoor navigation and like remoting into your computer is not supported, and acting on your behalf on the web, which some people do, is not supported.
7: You did expressly say outdoor navigation was not something you wanted to support at the moment. Does that mean that if you're in an airport or a hotel and you're looking for something specific, that you could try the AI in that situation?
8: Yes, you can. And there's an important point to make here, and I want to be clear on it, and it's nuanced, which is Google is especially conscious and concerned always about safety, right? So if you read anything about their approach to AI, as with a lot of companies, but I've learned a lot about Google and DeepMind's view on AI, you know, they very much want to ensure safety, which goes to trust. There's even a point of view, I think, could be unique at DeepMind, which is to not even name an AI with a human name, not to try and misrepresent AI as a human. And so safety and being conservative about what AI can do led us to both decide that outdoor navigation is not the use case we want to attempt or try or start with. Indoor, I think, represents less of a safety risk in a more controlled environment. So indoor navigation would be on the menu. I should also point out that in this testing phase, we may change or influence what types of tasks we want people to take on, because we want to focus and improve as quickly as possible. And sometimes by narrowing on certain use cases, we might find more success versus trying to solve everything at once. But at the moment, we're in that early, early phase of deciding where are the biggest weaknesses and where do we need to invest. And it's all just starting today.
7: On the one hand, it could be perceived as commendable that Google's taking a cautious approach, but on the other hand, it could be perceived as patronizing, because blind people are ultimately responsible for their own safety and using their blindness skills beyond visual interpretation. They have ears that hear and a white cane that is in front of them. We could be held back if these big tech companies take a conservative approach to what they think blind people need to be protected from.
8: I think that's true, and I think I can bridge the two parts, right? Large organizations, they have so many areas of focus and they have general policies. And I think as those general policies are applied, this very nuance, like we've talked about, Jonathan, you and I, and independent of Google and others, like the censorship, if you will, or the limitation of what images can be described, while logical at some level, it doesn't recognize, as you said, the needs and the independence of people who are blind and low vision. And so part of Ira's job is to help raise the awareness. And it's not that, you know, there's plenty of people within Google who are connected or even part of the community, yet some of these approaches and policies are just are a general form of an approach, right? Start with safety in mind. And yes, you know, as you know, with Ira, like, we are not a safety device. And it's really, you know, you have all the skills you need to be safe and do the things you want. At the same time, translating that to a larger program with principles around core concepts, you get into conflict about that. Outdoor navigation is one of the most complex things that even Ira does. So forgetting a safety concern, we are also narrowing on, I think, simpler use cases to make sure, like, there's just some basic stuff. Like, we're having a two-way conversation. You instinctively know when you can interrupt based on my pause, based on a lot of things. Just even that two-way dialogue, tuning how proactive the AI should be, tuning even some of the language before we get to more complex things like outdoor navigation. But certainly your point is taken, and it's something that's been shared, and I just don't want to suggest that Google isn't listening or hearing. It's just there's a bigger policy in play there that, you know, extends beyond just this use case.
7: Right. And the National Federation of the Blind has a good cordial relationship with Google, and we'll have a discussion with them about this as well. But I mean, it's somewhat arbitrary, right? Let me give you a scenario. Let's say that you're perusing a farmer's market and you've got lots of produce there and you want to go from table to table and have the AI tell you about the different things that are at each table so you can decide what you want to buy. If it's outdoors, presumably you're not allowed to use it, but if it gets rained out and they move it indoors, you can.
8: Yeah, and I think you'll see also, you know, I'm talking about the big picture goals. We're going to be very intimate with each user and how they work. You know, you have a visual interpreter on every call. So I do think we'll be able to support nuanced exploration of the limits. And, you know, as you described that one, yeah, that's one that could be supported. I think where the caution comes in is, you know, crossing a street, whether or not it can be communicated that, again, someone who's blind or low vision has complete capacity to be safe on their own. It's just, where do you start and where do you expand to? So I know I'm working with the DeepMind team that it's going to be a very deliberate, hands-on approach to exploring use cases, starting with the simplest, making sure we nail the basic interaction and expanding to the more complex. But yeah, you bring up a very good example.
7: Just pursuing this a little bit in terms of the farmer's market scenario with another angle I want to take, there is some technology now built into ChatGPT, which is, of course, a Gemini competitor. Where you can run your camera and it will describe what's going on around you. But one thing it will not do is you can't ask it to look for something. And the ChatGPT, as it currently stands, will not keep sort of scanning the view through the camera. And when it sees something saying, I found it now. So let's say I'm looking for the bananas and I'm at this farmer's market and there's table upon table, row upon row of produce. And I just want to walk around and have the AI tell me, okay, I see the bananas now. My understanding is that the Google implementation can actually do that. Is that correct?
8: That is correct. It's a very exciting use case. I can reveal that Tim Elder, he's the president of NFB. I know you know him. Mm-hmm. Him and Sean Doherty from SF Lighthouse were at the event yesterday with me, and they got a sneak preview, and that is literally one of the tests that we just happened to be at lunch. And Tim wanted to know where the recycling was because he's a Californian and he really wants to recycle his LaCroix can, yep, which we also use. We also used the AI to describe, and that is absolutely a use case. So it really gets into this general concept, among other things, of memory. And I'm not an AI expert. I'll just tell you what I understand, but the ability for AI to remember things and then separately for you to give it a task so that it's monitoring without you constantly prompting, like you said, is a design goal and something that even outside the visual interpreter model, which is, again, the model is trained directly on the Iris sessions that many of the explorers have contributed, is absolutely part of that use case. And then that gets into like some nuance of like, what does that interaction look like? How do you as an individual get confident that it's continually scanning? So you said, hey, look for bananas, and you were walking for a while and you didn't hear anything. You might ask the AI, are you still looking for bananas? And it would probably say, yes, I'm still scanning. I have seen none. And you might ask yourself and compare that to a visual interpreter. Well, how often would a visual interpreter kind of remind you, I'm still looking for bananas? So those are some fine points of tuning and learning that I know will get better over time. But the property of memory, of remembering what you asked, the property of remembering where things are, in fact, like we demonstrate that, you know, if you put your house keys down somewhere, the AI will remember that, so such that later you might say, I can't remember where I put my keys. And it cannot just respond, it's on a table. It can respond, it's on a table in the kitchen. How did it know it's in the kitchen? Because AI is good at, like, you know, detecting and categorizing, you know, a scene. So that kind of gives you a hint at some of the use cases. But the truth is, we don't really know yet what the strengths and weaknesses are going to be, because to date, there's been mostly model development and not model testing. So it's why I think you'll hear Ira and DeepMind at the same time call it conservative or cautious or sobriety, that it's not going to come out of the box and be this perfect replica of a visual interpreter. It's going to come out, and it's maybe there's some use cases that are going to be remarkable and some that are going to be less than remarkable. And, you know, is it going to take months or is it going to take years? That we don't know. But it is a starting place. And as every AI scientist I know likes to say, you know, this is the worst it's ever going to be.
7: I spend a lot of time talking to companies about AI in my role, and we spend a lot of time doing ethical discussions, sort of deep philosophical discussions, as well as technical. Let's say that we're going to a reception, and you are there, and Everett from Ira is there, and Janine from Ira is there. Can I give pictures of you to the AI and say, this is Troy, this is Everett, and this is Janine? And when I'm in this reception and I'm walking around with the visual interpreter running, I want you to tell me when you see any of them.
8: I'm smiling if you were to look at me. I love this question. So there's what Ira believes, and then there's the policies of any company.
7: Right.
8: And what have you. So I believe what I know you believe, what, you know, I like talking to Anil Lewis from NFB on this as well. If a sighted person can have a memory and use it to identify things, so should someone who doesn't have vision, right? Can't do that. And so the AI should mitigate that, right? Yeah. I don't think anyone would disagree with that if you narrow it to especially that use case. What the challenge, of course, is that, and in a broad picture, there's lots of concerns about privacy. And I know you know this story, right? Which is there's a lot of fear around facial recognition. And what that could mean for individual rights and private. And so those two come to conflict in the policy that the AI vendor has in general. I don't know the answer to that one, frankly. It's really literally that new, Jonathan. I'm going to try that after we hang up. I don't know if it's going to memorize a name just like it could memorize a set of keys on a desk. It's a really great question. I do know, in general, that part of the challenge with any AI is extending the memory window. Like, what is the length of time? You know, how good is that memory? Which is kind of funny to talk about, because as humans, we have limited memory. We can't remember everything except for a few select people who are uniquely endowed. But with AI, it actually has another limitation at some level from a memory perspective at the AI. Can you have a bank of photographs that it's always referencing and therefore always memorizing? That would be a more explicit feature versus general AI. But all to say, it's my position, and I think it's influenced or, you know, comes from working in this industry, that is a right that should be possible. But I don't know the answer as it relates to the current version of the visual interpreter AI today. But I can get back to you on that.
7: And what's the pricing model going to be for this?
8: You're way ahead. I don't know. We're in a testing phase. Certainly, all compute costs money, right? Yes, Amazon, Google, everyone has free tiers of compute. Like, if you're a developer, they do give some of it away. It's a little bit like 5-minute free with Ira. And then you've got to pay, because obviously Google has costs, Amazon has costs. And we haven't decided how to price this. And I look forward to, like, engaging the community and even the access partners. Like, there's a whole question about how will access partners look at AI? You know, will they accept it? Our job is to make it as secure, private, trustworthy as visual interpreting. And we could talk a little bit about how our plan is to always have an integration of the human professional interpreter and the AI, just like we do with the Access AI. But the pricing will be a function of what the internal costs are, and Google has not yet released pricing, and, you know, we're very much in that early phase, and I don't think we'll even have an idea in the next 6 months on that. So, and maybe longer. It all depends on how quickly this evolves, and obviously Google DeepMind, you know, has to decide what it costs and then what they need to charge to, you know, be sustainable, make a profit that they need. And so it's a long way of saying I have no idea. I have some theories about what we do, but it just equates to we would charge whatever we need to make sure we are sustainable and have enough profit to grow, just like anything else. And I do expect it to be far less expensive than human labor. Human labor, obviously more skilled overall at this day and age. You know, there's a cost there that we pass on, and we'll likely do the same. But how we package it together, like, you know, do you get a plan as an individual that includes AI and humans, and is it minutes based and whatever? Have no idea. And I look forward to engaging folks, maybe even at NFB this summer, and some early questions on that. Like, how do they perceive the value, you know, assuming it's working very well? And so that's an open question.
7: These things are producing voluminous amount of computing power to do what they do. And I did have a laugh. I read somewhere recently Sam Altman saying that if people would just stop thanking the AI, just all the thank yous that get sent, that would save a massive amount of computing power. So it's funny the way people respond to these things. What is the hallucination factor like with this, or is it too early to say? Because, you know,
8: it's too early to say.
7: Because sometimes AI just tells you something so convincingly. I'll tell you an interesting story, actually. I was going on the road a couple of weeks ago, and I have one of those cool Anker power banks that I can charge all sorts of devices with, and I carry it in my technology backpack, and I wanted to make sure that it was fully charged. So I put the little screen that it has in front of my iPhone, and I started off with one of the AIs, and it very chirpily said, "Congratulations, you're good to go. It's fully charged at 100%. And I had a sighted person in the room with me, and she said, "No, it isn't. It's at 82%. So then I thought, all right, I'm going to go on a bit of an experiment here. And I tried all the different AI services to ask it what percentage the battery level was at. The only one, in the interest of full disclosure, that got it right was the Envision Ally AI.
8: Mm-hmm.
7: The other ones all got it wrong. And of course, I could have gone to the Aira agent for confirmation, and I would have if I wasn't trying that experiment. So what I'm getting at is these things are still at a point where they can sound incredibly convincing and they're just flat out giving you false information.
8: I have two comments on that. One is I expect the hallucination rate, maybe expand hallucination is, you know, I've got a very fixed question based on a very fixed image and, you know, I've gotten back information that's either a false positive or a false negative. And as you know, we did a white paper because we validate sessions with professionals, blah, blah, blah. We know what the hallucination rates and depending on the image, it varies. And depending on what you would consider hallucination, obviously you're asking for like, what is the percentage? If it gets that wrong, it hallucinated. If it told you, and I'm making this up, your blue power bank is at 80%, and it was a black power bank, like, did it hallucinate? Well, it did. Is it material? No. Like, you really could. So there's a lot of nuance in there. But now you're talking about a multimodal AI that is scanning and using the ongoing video input. It's thinking about your task. It's also advising you or interacting, sometimes proactive. You know, please rotate the can left because it's looking for, you told it to look for ingredients. And sighted person, I said, well, it should have rotated the other direction because I could see that the ingredients were, you know, if you just would have rotated a counterclockwise. Like, so there's a much broader range of what the definition of hallucination will be. That said, I think the hallucination rate will be, this is just Troy's opinion, might actually be higher to start, you know, in certain circumstances because it is more complex. I've been using it and I see mistakes and hence why we're testing. You know, we're not even saying it's ready for prime time or we're not saying it's ready for any general use. So I think it's going to start off here in the tester program of being, quote, high. And then the goal is to reduce that as quickly as we can, whether that's description, whether that's providing proactive feedback, whether that's finding your bananas, Jonathan, right? Like, you know, there's got to be situations where it's not going to spot the bananas. That's a false negative. So we'll find out. And one thing I'm confident about, uniquely confident about Google, I suppose, is, you know, they have arguably the best and brightest working on. I learned yesterday that the Gemini has started winning in lots of benchmarks relative to overall generative AI. And I think it's great to see that the industry is competing there, right? That's always a winning formula for all of us. But I think the hallucination rate will be definitely high to start and will decrease based on success and testing.
7: When testers start to run this, will they be able to use the Ray-Ban Meta integration?
8: No. And we might segue at some point into the announcement Google made yesterday about their XR platform, which is their, Meta, as we all know right now, is a closed platform. So congratulations to Mike and Be My Eyes. They are deeply integrated into the Meta Ray-Ban. We've requested similar access, and at this time we don't have it. And it's frustrating. It's frustrating because explorers are frustrated. They want that first-class experience. We've worked around it. You can make a call, but you're running over the WhatsApp platform. And because you're running over WhatsApp, that video feed, we can't feed it to anything. Like, we can feed it to a human because they're on the WhatsApp on their computer and they're seeing the video coming through the WhatsApp application. But that video stream can't be sent to the AI because we don't have the programmatic integration. We're not part of the Meta platform, which is why I'm really excited about Google's approach with XR. You know, they're building an open platform and they will be working with companies like Aira in the coming quarters, and not just Aira, right? There'll be anyone and everyone who wants to integrate with their, and it's not just their glasses, as you heard, or you maybe heard, they're working with one or more glasses manufacturers who can produce this smart glass experience on hardware that they produce. So what Google is producing is a reference platform so that others who are presumably, and are expert in actually the construction of frames and all the nuance that goes into the construction of a glass, which, you know, like, there's a lot to it. There's the width of your face and your nose. Like, I've got a big Italian nose, so glasses fit nicely on top of my nose. But, you know, there's form factors, there's fashion, there's style. And what I'm excited about is Google announced that XR will support both a AR version, you know, with a display, which is great for people who want a display. But for those who don't need a display or want the cost or the battery impact of powering a display, they're also

0: his own AI efforts involved in those glasses. You don't presumably want to be pigeonholed into being a Google-only product with this.
1: Yeah, especially on glasses. Look, we want to put Aira everywhere. Google's a great partner. We don't have an exclusive relationship when it comes to glasses. And you know this from the accessibility field. We are largely dependent on the policies and go-to-market mindsets from these larger companies, right? Yeah. And, you know, Apple's got a great brand regarding accessibility, yet, and this isn't about Aira, it's very much a closed ecosystem in a lot of ways, right? They prefer, like, it's easier to work with Apple products on iOS than it is often with other products. So that's not changed. So our job, and to the extent others in the audience wants to help, our job is to make sure Apple is aware of the benefits of enabling a company like Aira or any other company to integrate and provide accessible experiences on their platform. And I think Apple is a great pioneer of accessibility. And I'm going to trust and hope that as they evolve their wearables and, you know, glasses, that we can be included in that and provide the service that we have for people who share, you know, the need or the interest, I suppose, in Aira and the interest in using Apple products. So it's a long way of saying, yeah, I worry about being pigeonholed all the time. And I in part depend on the voices of the community to remind these vendors about what open platforms mean for the community.
0: You are familiar, no doubt, with the Apple expression about being Sherlocked, where essentially Apple lets a product category mature, and then they come along and they do something that completely upsets the third-party mm-hmm. ecosystem. And I guess it is possible one day that Apple introduces a wearable with very good AI in real time describing the world around you, and they may well be able to afford to forward those calls on to a human when mm-hmm. you ask.
1: Every company faces similar challenges. I think, you know, we could have even a deeper philosophical question. People ask me, Troy, aren't you afraid that AI is going to eliminate the need for quote unquote Aira? And if that happens, I mean, certainly we can't stop it, nor would we, or can we control it? Yet our vision, our mission is to provide the very best visual interpreting that is trusted, is efficient, meets your needs, whether that's through AI, whether that's through humans. And as long as there's a need and room for someone like Aira to tailor and integrate technology, because in a lot of ways, if you look at, like, we're not the ones building this visual interpreting model. DeepMind is in this case, right? But what we're doing is we're integrating it into our app, and we are synthesizing it with humans. We are integrators of emerging technology in a way that, and building with the community, right? Not presupposing that we know what to do and how to build it. So in general, all companies, like another tangent. I was sitting in the audience and I didn't realize how far AI and AI at Google has come to do things like create movies. Quite literally, I was sitting there watching one of their demos showing how easy it is to go literally from a hand sketch plus a dialogue plus some descriptions of characters to a generated movie that visually, I'm going to tell you, looked photorealistic and the voices were realistic. And so, gosh, I was thinking about, you know, creators, like, you know, do they feel threatened, or, you know, what's their role? And I don't have the answer to that. I mean, I have my thoughts, but certainly the future is undefined with the emergence of AI. And my goal is to have a tiny hand on the steering wheel and do the best for the community, which includes explorers, includes businesses and organizations who deploy visual interpreting.
0: I think the cool thing is, too, that in this case, the blind community has donated, if you will, in exchange for minutes, real-world mm-hmm. data about
1: yes.
0: how blind people engage with the world, and that's very valuable.
1: It's very valuable, and what I've seen at DeepMind, I think it's the same thing that's happened at Aira when people join and they start working here. You have assumptions as a sighted person, and, you know, DeepMind is primarily sighted folks there, but you have assumptions about what it means to be blind, and then you immerse yourself and you talk to folks, but there is no substitute in part to seeing literally and hearing what happens. So it's not just the AI that I think has been trained here. I think the folks working on this project

0: new to this experience have grown quite a bit of understanding from that observation. So I'm very proud of this because, you know, it's quite a contribution that the community made, and my goal was to make sure they were very conscious about what they were doing and they were opting in, and it wasn't, you know, it was a very above board, and so that we can do more of it too, right? Like, I don't think this is the end of gathering data for the benefit of building better tools, but certainly it puts us in the game of now deploying it and testing it and refining it.
1: Just to be clear, I take it there is a material difference between what I would get if I use this tool and what I'd get if I fired my camera up on Gemini Live.
0: It's a different experience. Admittedly, I have not pulled up Gemini Live and worked with it a lot, but some of it is the subjectivity versus objectivity, right? As you know, with Aira, visual interpreting is by default objective, right? And the descriptions and the way that things are described might be different than language that you would use with someone who's sighted, right? Whether using the term plaid or in the far left, or like, there's lots of ways that descriptions have been trained to be uniquely suited for the explorer. Equally, the techniques for either operating in a physical space and other use cases, I'm drawing a blank. So, but all that training data is different than general Astra Gemini Live training data, and that has created a truly proactive, interactive, designed with and for explorers or people who are blind. And in part, that's what we're going to learn, Jonathan, is like, how much different is that model and experience than, I'd say, the model that's ultimately trained on general purpose information. But it is different. I mean, yeah, we can see it in the, especially in the proactive part.
1: When will actual blind users start to get a taste of this, and what sort of agreement will they be under when they do? Will they be able to talk, for example, freely about this on social media initially?
0: No, they can't do that to start. I think it's in Aira's interest. It might even be in the community's interest. We could debate that, but we're looking to gather information privately, discreetly, and that trusted tester program. We don't have a defined end date because we literally don't know. Like, literally, we're at the dawn of exposing this model to real world examples. Certainly, we've done some in-house testing with people, you know, who are blind, even some Aira users, maybe Google employees or Aira employees. But in a real world setting, the testing starts today. So there's been some people pulled off the wait list, you know, very few, a handful, you know, got to iron out a lot of the kinks. And it'll expand. So what are you signing? You'll have to read the agreement to be sure, but it's very much the same pattern as the Build AI. We're telling you that we're sharing this data with a third party, and you consent to that. You also are able to opt out of sessions, as the application allows you to opt out if you did a session with the AI and for whatever reason you're like, hey, I don't want to share that. You can do that just like you did with Build AI. And then, as you kind of surmised, you're also agreeing not to share or talk about your experiences at this time with others while we evolve and, you know, get to a level of confidence that we can share this and preserve kind of the momentum. And so that's what you'd be agreeing to. Another question you might ask is, where is a trusted tester program geographically supported? I'm going to say the wait list. You should get on the wait list no matter where you are. I don't care what country, you know, it's five questions to fill out. But what you'll see is that as of today, it's U.S. only, accepting Illinois and, oh my God, is it Illinois or Indiana? See, I'm going to get confused. One of the two, or Texas, is excluded. And thus, you know, not Canada, not Australia, not New Zealand, but this is how Build AI started. And you might imagine we're eager to expand to get more diversity overall and, you know, eventually expand globally. I think an advantage that AI has is that you can localize it in different languages much more efficiently than you can by hiring professional visual interpreters, because there you have to find people and likely in country to be visual interpreters. So I think AI has an advantage.

0: advantage that its ability to communicate in multiple languages is kind of built into the nature of software and language. But hopefully that gives some ideas about what it looks like. But I, again, encourage anyone to sign up for the waitlist, in part because that also tells us where the demand is and will help us decide, you know, where to prioritize outside of the U.S.
1: For those in those excluded U.S. states who don't know why they're excluded, what is up with that?
0: I don't know. You might imagine a lot of it has to do with the privacy laws in certain regions.
1: Yeah, I do remember Illinois coming up in a Be My Eyes discussion where essentially they were having a great deal of difficulty getting past laws relating to describing people.
0: I can't speak for Google. I can tell you that in looking at privacy, there's always this like challenge of privacy versus innovation, right? Like, and even like you talked about before, like, should the AI support outdoor navigation? Or we talked about, you know, should it describe naked people, right? Is that pornography? And why shouldn't it describe it? There's a bunch of those kind of questions. Privacy is always well intended. And I'm a big privacy advocate. I think people should have control over their data. And, you know, that's reflected in our privacy policy. But sometimes the laws are written in a way well intended that make for extra challenge to implement. Yeah, you know, this is my personal opinion on GDPR. I love GDPR. I think it advanced privacy and it's great for the individual. As a vendor of technology, it puts extra burden as you have to deploy often your service in country, in region. And at the end of the day, that costs a lot of money, right? And it adds to operational overhead. So sometimes there's just a practical decision of like to support countries where the privacy laws are require you to do more, you have to make that business trade-off. And, you know, as a company that lives and dies on its own revenue and profit, then you get into that decision, which doesn't really help the person who's in the region that's excluded. I get that. And my best answer is we'll get there. Got to give us some time and we have to be able to scale to that. But I believe at the core is likely the privacy law as written creates some undue extra challenge that if we were to try and meet that, we'd have to delay the overall program. And so you have to trade off, well, do you delay for the few? And we're making the decision like, no, we want to get started because it's a long journey to test and improve the AI. So let's start where it's the most practical.
1: We look forward to seeing what happens next with this, and people can go and search for that link. I will try and put it in the show notes to make it easy for people who review the show notes.
0: And I wrote a wait list.
1: Yeah. We'll keep in touch on this, and congratulations on getting this done. And I'll be very interested to see how it goes.
0: Well, I look forward to seeing you later in 55 days. I think the NFB convention takes place per an email I just got this morning, which in some ways is frightening. That's just right around the corner, but I'm excited to see where we'll be then, and we'll be in touch. And I want to thank all the explorers out there. You know, honestly, without the advocacy and the usage of IRA and visual interpreting, we're not being presented on the main stage of Google as a partner, right? They really are asking the question of who should they partner with and why. And, you know, the answer came back as, you know, we have great support from the community. And among other companies, we're a company of integrity, and it's demonstrated in the support from the explorers. So thank you for having me on the show, Jonathan. And I look forward to sharing more as it uncovers. You can see we're at a very early stage and there's a ton of unknown. And sometimes that's the most exciting time.
1: Always a pleasure. Thanks, Troy. That's Troy Ottilio, CEO of IRA. We have some time for some listener contributions before we go. But before we do that, I want to remind you that you can make a difference with the National Federation of the Blind Lead and Drive Give 25 in 25. When you give $25 or more between May 15 and July the 1st, you're entered into the Give 25 drawing. 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Oh, do you want a chance to announce our Give 25 winner at the convention banquet? 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We'll have drawings for prizes at convention for our challengers, and if you are the challenger who prompted the most gifts, you can announce our Give 25 winner at the banquet. 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That's 410-659-9314, extension 2430. Or you can send a check to National Federation of the Blind and mention Give 25 and the fund in the memo. The winner will be announced July 13, 2025. Thank you for your generosity. This one is from Pappy ScootCon. Now, I don't know whether that's Larry or somebody else, but it's a good email, and it says, I am responding to Rick Roderick's inquiry about an accessible dishwasher. While I'm certainly no expert with accessibility in appliances, the pain and frustration are certainly something we have all felt when just trying to get on with the daily business of living. A few experiences with kitchen remodeling and a move to a new home plunged me into this unenviable circumstance twice recently. In the first instance, we selected Samsung appliances, thinking they would work with the SmartThings app and for the fact that the induction cooktop used a cool physical round puck that magnetically attracted itself to one of four places on the control part of the surface. You could then twist the puck to raise or lower the power level for the corresponding burner. The problem was that, in addition to being unpredictable about how much to turn it or how fast or slow to twist, the app did not update the power level indication in a timely manner. Sure, you could drop a little water on the pan or feel how hot it was, but it was still very annoying to use. Of course, you cannot try these things out in the store before you buy. The Samsung dishwasher did not even connect with the SmartThings app, so we used the stickers to mark power and start. A few months ago, we purchased new appliances for our home in Florida, and this time we selected LG. One of the main reasons for this choice was the presence of old-fashioned knobs on the cooktop that actually have a tactile mark and that start and stop at the same predictable position. I am super happy with this method of controlling induction elements because a large percentage of element controls are on a touchscreen on other models. The only other minor challenge is finding exactly where the burner is, but the element turns off and annoyingly beeps if you have the pan positioned incorrectly. The oven is another story. Reasonably, I think, to use the app with the oven controls, you must set remote on the touchscreen. Once I figured out a simple, reliable method of finding that part of the screen, it was then easy to control using the app, and it is evident that LG spent some time with accessibility. I wrote to LG and suggested they put such controls like remote and off in places near the edge of the screen, where a blind person has a decent chance of finding it. The dishwasher in the LG appliances also works with the app, although I found that I prefer using the stick-on bumps to start the machine most often. The app, however, lets you set modes, change sounds, and all that other fun stuff sighted people get to do with their appliances. I would caution to ensure you get a dishwasher with Wi-Fi connectivity if you want to be able to control it effectively for anything other than starting a pre-selected cycle. Unfortunately, there is not a good way to make sure an appliance is at all usable before getting it into your home, and they change so often it is almost impossible to keep track of what works. I know that current LG appliances work with the iPhone app, but I have not tried them on Android. I wish I could be of more help, and I wish even more fervently there were an easy way to keep up with all this.
2: Hey everyone, this is Rich Yamamoto here. Last time with the Victor Reader stream, I showed you how to shut down the device when the power button operation is set to suspend mode. Today, I'm going to show you how to change the power button operation, just in case you may have done this before and forgot how to revert it back, or you want to change it to suspend mode from the default of power off, because that's obviously what the power button will do. So I have my stream here, and I'm going to press the number 7 key. This will take us to our menu.
3: Menu. Import configuration.
2: So we're currently in the NLS barred menu right now, so we'll press 7 again.
3: General settings.
2: And we're going to go to general settings. I'm going to press confirm.
3: Language.
2: Which is the pound key. And I'm going to press the number 4, also known as the left arrow.
3: Power off options. Suspend.
2: And we have power off options. We have suspend, and if I hit confirm.
3: Power off options. 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
2: It is now set to power off. So if I were to shut down the stream now, it would shut down completely as opposed to going to suspend mode. If I set this back to suspend.
3: Power off options. Suspend.
2: With the confirm key. And I press star, which is also the backslash cancel key.
3: General settings.
2: And I press 4.
3: Shut down now.
2: There's the shutdown now option that I showed you previously. So let's go back to general.
3: General settings. Language. Power off options. Suspend. Power off options. Power off.
2: Press confirm to switch that back. And if I back out now.
3: General settings.
2: And I go left.
3: Online settings.
2: There's no shutdown option here, nor is there a suspend option. So there's not really a way to suspend from the menu. You can only suspend from the power button as long as the power off option is set to suspend as opposed to power off. I will mention that when it is in suspend mode like mine was before, it will be slowly draining battery. You can get it to last for about 6 days, I think, with this mode on, as opposed to a full shutdown where that isn't happening, where the battery is draining way slower than on suspend. But I will say in suspend, it still drains, but it's slower than if you were to just leave it on all the time.
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5: Big enough to ride the bike. By Doug Elliott. Doug Elliott lives in Iowa, having moved there from Nevada, where he was president of the National Federation of the Blind of Nevada. In the following story, he revisits a familiar Colonel Book theme. What, beyond the traditional blindness skills, is required truly to overcome the limitations imposed by blindness? Here is how Doug answers that question. One of my earliest memories is of my fourth birthday when my parents gave me a new shiny red bicycle. The bike was medium-sized, but it was still too big for a four-year-old. My father tried to adapt it by making training wheels for the back wheel and made blocks for the pedals so that I could reach them. The training wheels caused me to lean either to the right or left of center, and the pedal blocks would spin instead of remaining steady when I pushed them. I soon lost interest in trying to learn how to ride my new bike. My father removed all the adaptive equipment and told me I could learn how to ride when I was big enough. When I would see other kids riding their bikes, the image of the shiny red bike would haunt me, and soon I was pushing it alongside a rock wall by our house so that I could get on the wall and mount the bike, then push off from the wall. I was determined to be big enough to ride the bike. At first, I would coast just a little and then fall off in the grass. I continued this process, and each time I was going further and further before a crash would occur. Nobody in the neighborhood, parents or other kids, thought this trial-and-error way of learning was unusual or bad or stupid. Bike riding is a skill that everyone has to learn by making mistakes and falling off. And sometimes you have to grow into it. You have to be big enough to ride the bike. It was frightening to me at first, but I didn't get hurt, and I did learn to ride before I was 5. When I was 21, I went to Vietnam, where I lost my sight due to a mine explosion. I thought I would never walk downtown by myself again, be able to get a good-paying job, or be able to go out and have fun as I used to do. In short, that I would never be big enough to ride the bike. I received what is called rehabilitation training. Courses in using a white cane and reading Braille, and instruction in typing, cooking, and the use of power tools, skills we need as blind people to live independently. I technically learned these skills in the same way I technically was riding my bike when I coasted a few feet on the grass. But when I completed my training, I knew that something was missing. I still was just coasting, not really using the skills. I now know that I was not limited by the fact that I could not see. I was limited by my lack of belief in my own capabilities, my belief that I wasn't big enough to ride the bike. And of course, I thought other blind people were just as limited as I was. I wouldn't have admitted this. I just knew it inside myself. When I returned home with my new skills, I found that unlike the experience of learning to ride a bike, the people around me did not believe that the skill of using a white cane should be practiced and perfected. They did not think it would ever be safe for me to walk around freely with a white cane. Neither did I. I was just coasting, not big enough to ride the bike. My old boss at Sears would not hire me to do the same appliance repair job I had held before going to Vietnam. He said I couldn't do the job because I couldn't drive to homes where repairs were needed. But he wouldn't hire me to repair appliances in the shop, either. He knew I could do the work, but he didn't think I could get around the shop safely. He hired me back, but the only job he offered was sitting in a chair all day selling soap and maintenance agreements over the phone. I did this for a little while, but I felt my skills and talents were not being challenged, that I was not really riding the bike. So I quit. I knew I was missing something. Skills, training, challenges, something. I applied for admission to college and was accepted under probation because they didn't think I could ride the bike. I did the work successfully, earning my bachelor's degree and then master's degree in social work, and have worked for the past 2 decades as a licensed clinical social worker. But for about half that time, I knew something was missing. 20 years after I lost my sight, a member of the National Federation of the Blind invited me to a federation meeting. I agreed to go, but said I was probably not interested, because, after all, what could a bunch of blind people offer me? But I went. Afterward, I said to myself, this is what I have been missing. These people believe in themselves. They are big enough to ride the bike. The Federation message to blind people is that, yes, you will make mistakes and need to practice when learning blindness skills, just like everyone practices riding a bike. But that is no reason to stop trying to learn. When I finally got the Federation message, I started using my cane on a regular basis, started to practice up on my Braille skills, and started to see myself as a capable human being again. I now know that before I met the Federation, I was really going through life thinking that sight was the only way to do things. The Federation provided the missing piece. The strong belief that there are other ways than with sight to do things safely and efficiently. If you have sight, that's the easiest way. If you don't, there are other ways. This simple but vital perspective straightened out lots of puzzles for me and gave me the confidence that merely learning a skill could not. After joining the Federation, I started practicing cane use and Braille reading with a new view. These work for other people, and I can make them work for me. I recently got married and moved to a small town in Iowa, where my wife has lived for some time. My wife has been in the NFB for a long time and has set the norm in this town that the blind aren't helpless and can learn with some assistance. One cold and snowy winter night, shortly after I arrived here, I got lost, completely turned around. Cars passed back and forth, but no one stopped to ask if I was okay or to offer assistance, as they would have done where I lived before. And I had no idea how to get home. So I walked out into the street and waved down a car to ask where Broad Street was. The driver turned out to be the owner of the jewelry store in town where my wife had purchased my wedding ring. He didn't get out of his car or offer a ride home as I expected. Instead, he told me to go one block behind me and turn left. That was Broad Street. I thanked him and left. The next day, my wife stopped at the jewelry store. The owner told her that I had waved him down the night before when I was lost. He said to her that I would have to work on finding my way around here, and that he knew he shouldn't give me a ride, but rather should give me information, because I would learn faster that way. With support for each other and the understanding of our sighted friends like the jewelry store owner, we can go beyond coasting, beyond mere skills, to walking outside and going where we want. It's really as easy as that. I learned it when I was 4, pushing off of the wall to get my bicycle started. I learned it again on the battlefields of Vietnam, and I learned it once more when I got home and began dealing with blindness. Maybe all of us have to learn it over and over throughout our lives. The problems may seem to be too hard to solve, but if we work at it with determination, and if we believe in ourselves and in the innate goodness of the people around us, we will be big enough to ride the bike.
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8: Hello, and welcome to the Nation's Blind Podcast. I'm Melissa Riccobono, and I'm not here with Anea Lewis, but I'm here with another wonderful person that I am pleased to be able to call a friend, Chris Danielson. How are you, Chris?
9: I'm fine, Melissa, and it's great to be back on the podcast with you. I don't get to do this as much anymore, but it's always lots of fun.
8: It is fun. And you know, tell the folks at home, just in case they don't know, what your new slash not quite as new job at the NFB is these days.
9: Yeah, so it's been almost a year now, crazily enough, but I am the editor of the Braille Monitor, which is, of course, the flagship magazine of the Blind People's Movement. And I am privileged to have that job. I get to edit our magazine and get the news out to all our Federation family and meet lots of cool people through their writing and interviews and all that kind of stuff. So it's a great gig.
8: Wow. So it's kind of like the podcast, just in a little bit of a different way.
9: Right. Just a little bit different format.
8: So, you know, it is fall and it is back to school. And let me ask you, Chris, when you were going to school, both high school and let's kind of focus it on college, since this episode has more to do with college and advocacy in that space. But when you were going to college, did you ever think that you might be either sitting down with somebody co-hosting a podcast and or editing a flagship magazine for a nonprofit organization? Were those on your radar?
9: No, not at all. When I started college, I had just started to get involved in the Federation. And so I didn't really know where that was going to lead. And I was frankly more worried about college at the time. At the risk of dating myself, podcasts weren't even a thing yet. They weren't even close to being a thing. So I never thought I would be co-hosting a podcast either. How about yourself?
8: Well, let's back up for just a second. What was your major in college? What did you imagine yourself doing? And then I will tell you what I imagined myself doing.
9: Okay, so I imagined myself being a lawyer. And my major turned out to be political science. I was waffling between English and political science, but I finally decided on political science. I thought that was probably better preparation for law school. And it was okay preparation for law school. And then, of course, I went on to pursue my graduate degree, law degree. And then I was a lawyer for a little while, but now I'm a recovering lawyer and editor of the Braille Monitor. So I didn't really see all that coming at the time. I didn't see the career change and all that down the line. I thought I would go into law or politics, and that would be what would happen. So
8: yeah. Yeah. So, I mean, interestingly enough, kind of very similar for me, not the law part, but right. I went
9: law,
8: to
9: law
8: college.
9: May or may not come up later in the episode.
8: Yeah,
9: as well,
8: that's true. Yeah, absolutely. So my degree, my undergrad is in mm-hmm. psychology, and my graduate degree is in counseling psychology with an emphasis in school counseling. And I was a school counselor for a while and really did love it. But then I had my children and just didn't really feel right about counseling other people's children and somebody else kind of raising mine. Though I've always thought, and I do sort of have some regrets that I didn't make the time to stay current with my license, because now that the kids are back in school, or not back in school, but in school, you know, they're teenagers, one's a young adult, I'm not needed in the same ways here at home. And mm-hmm. if I were to go back to work in kind of a traditional place, I would love to go back in a school. But I've also thought that early childhood would be the best thing ever. I would love to work with itty bitty blind kids and itty bitty kids with all kinds of disabilities and just help their families have those high expectations, learn to play and let their kids explore and all those wonderful things. But no, podcasts weren't a thing in college. Now, you know, interestingly enough, I guess for both of us, sort of political science and law, you know, you have to interview people, right? You have to ask questions. Sure. And counseling is kind of the same thing. So it seems far away, but in some ways, it's not really as far. If you think about it, it's not really as far.
9: There are definitely some similarities. And I'm like you. I don't have a ton of regrets. I don't really feel the need to get an active law license again. But I will say that I feel like my legal training has helped me in my change of career. Because we do some legal and policy work in the Federation, and I have to write about it sometimes. And so it's helpful to be able to read something like a legal complaint or a judge's opinion and analyze it. But enough about us. We have two actual students on our podcast today.
8: Yes, we do. And, you know, why don't we let them introduce themselves, and then we'll kind of talk to them about their journey. And as Chris said, legal stuff is going to be a part, unfortunately, of this conversation. So I don't know, Chris, do you want a certain student to go first?
9: Well, I am very old-fashioned. Maybe this isn't a thing anymore, but I'm always for ladies first. So, Miranda, do you want to introduce yourself and say what you're up to?
10: Sure. My name's Miranda Lacey. I'm 43 years old. I'm in my final year of graduate school at West Virginia University studying social work. I'm also a single blind parent to two teenage boys.
8: Wow. You're busy.
9: You're busy. I think I'm busy, but okay. And a master's. Wow. So another graduate student.
10: Yes.
8: Great. And our other student, go ahead.
11: So my name's Harold Rogers. I'm 34, and I'm also in my final year in the WVU Online Master's program. And I also sit on the Statewide Independent Living Council. I'm a member of NFB of West Virginia. So,
8: wow.
12: Wow. Great. Busy people. Busy yes, people.
8: Absolutely. So, Miranda, why don't we start with you and just sort of talk a little bit about your journey up to this point? You obviously, if you're getting a graduate degree, that means that you have gotten an undergraduate degree at one time. And so, do you just want to kind of talk us through your education journey in college?
10: Sure. So, my undergraduate degree is West Virginia State University. In 2021 with an undergraduate. I had extremely low vision when I returned to college in 2020 is when I went back to finish my degree. And so I had to work with the university on accommodations. And then, as you know, COVID happened in 2020. So a lot of things moved to online. So it was difficult, but I made it through.
8: Got it.
12: Right.
8: Harold, how about you?
11: So I also am a graduate of West Virginia State University. My undergraduate degree, however, is in social work. And I graduated with Miranda same year. We walked together. And as Miranda mentioned, you know, COVID kind of happened. And, you know, a lot of our coursework was transitioned to online. And the university had to, as many universities had to adapt to that, but they rose to the occasion, and we made it work, and we got through it.
12: So then I guess, so you both got through your college programs, and then obviously both went into graduate school. So I guess we'll go back to Miranda to start. What, if anything, changed when you started pursuing your graduate degree?
10: Okay, so the first year I applied for graduate school, I wasn't accepted, and Harold was accepted, so he started a year before I did in the same program. And I did a lot of research before entering the program, and I saw that the school had the Division of Excellence in Disability, and so I thought it would be a good choice for me as far as being accommodated. Between graduating in 2021 with my undergrad and starting graduate school in 2023, I had a cataract surgery that took the rest of my remaining vision, so I had a transition there. And so it was difficult, but I went full steam ahead, and I wanted to start my graduate program. I didn't want blindness to hold me back from achieving my goals.
12: Okay, so full credit to you. Entering any graduate program is going to be intimidating, I would think. I was certainly intimidated by law school, and you were coming into it in a situation where you had lost your remaining eyesight, but you were determined to forge ahead.
8: Right.
10: That's
8: not
10: correct,
8: only, yeah. And you know, just because you lost your remaining eyesight doesn't mean that you lost any of your smarts that
12: right.
8: you had, any of the things that you gained from your undergraduate degree. I mean, obviously you were accepted into the program. So, you know, let's just be clear, like you were ready to go. The university thought you were ready to go. You know, anyway, we keep kind of beating around the bush, but I guess it kind of turned out not to be the case. Harold, you started a year earlier. So while Miranda was sort of adjusting to her vision loss and everything else, what was going on in the program for you that maybe was making it difficult for you to compete equally with your sighted peers?
11: So, yeah, as Miranda mentioned, you know, I started a year earlier at WVU. One of the reasons that I selected West Virginia University is they happen to be the oldest school of social work at the MSW level that we have in the state. They also have a partnership with HRSA, the Health Services Research Resources Administration, and they look at rural integrated behavioral health. And so that was another reason why that I chose WVU's program, with their emphasis on integrated behavioral health. But immediately upon entering into the program and getting into the coursework, I faced challenges with the learning management system, you know, Blackboard, and interacting with elements in my courses and activities and the assignments that required the clinical readings and the recommended articles that we have to read in graduate school in a clinical social work program, which is a pretty big part of it, were not accessible to me. And so that immediately became a problem.
8: Yeah, I would say if you're not able to read the readings, that's a pretty big problem.
12: Was this a surprise to you? I mean, you've been at the same school, although not in the graduate program. I mean, how did it feel to suddenly start having these problems?
11: So it wasn't the same school. So West Virginia State University is actually located in Institute, and they are not affiliated with West Virginia University.
12: Oh, okay. I see.
8: Got it.
11: But I was familiar with, you know, online learning management systems, although West Virginia State University used Moodle and WVU uses Blackboard. But yeah, the big surprise for me was just the there didn't feel like that there was a whole lot of care put into the construction of the courses. And then it was a huge red flag for me that the clinical articles weren't working, because again, that is a huge part of clinical social work when we're looking at, you know, evidence-based practice and evidence-based interventions. You know, we have to have that the latest cutting edge treatment models and research to draw from to influence our practice. And I wasn't getting that. So I immediately, raised my concerns with the university and instructors. And
8: wow. So I will want to continue to hear about this story for sure. But let's pause for this message and then we'll come back and we're going to hear a little bit more from Miranda as far as whether she had similar experiences. And I'm really curious. So start thinking about this, what the response was when you told your instructors at this school that is supposed to have this disability institute.
12: Yeah, seriously.
8: That you, as disabled students, weren't able to be, you know, getting the information that you needed to participate. So anyway, we're going to pause for the message first and stay tuned. We'll be back in just a second with Miranda and Harold so they can continue their stories.
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8: All right, welcome back. So Miranda, Harold talked about not having access to articles, having trouble with the Blackboard learning system. Were there other things, or were those the same issues that you faced when you started the program a year after he did?
10: So I faced the exact same issues from the beginning. The orientation was not accessible. And so I made it a point to, you know, email constantly and say, this is broken, this isn't working, file IT tickets. And so it was just very overwhelming for me because I no longer had the option to magnify and, you know, go about it a different way. I had to rely on my screen reader. That's the only way I had to, you know, read the content. And so they had to.

0: to figure something out.
1: And what was the response for either or both of you when you were bringing these things to the attention, bringing these IT tickets, talking to your instructors? Hey, I can't read this. I can't do this. This isn't working for me. I'm guessing the response wasn't, oh my gosh, we're so sorry, let's fix this. Or maybe it was, but I mean, what was the response? What kind of reaction did the university give you?
2: So I would say the university's response was not adequate because, you know, I didn't have the recommended readings that I needed. The instructors didn't have the appropriate training nor the assistance, you know, in not only building their courses, but addressing the problems. So, you know, I would go to ITS and it would be like, we're looking into this problem, and it would be a back and forth of, you know, testing and elaborating on what systems were being used, but there wouldn't be a whole lot of resolution in the meantime in the courses themselves. So eventually, you know, I guess to bring it to a head, you know, I met with the department, most of the leadership in the School of Social Work, as well as the Office of it's now the Office of Student Accommodations, but they had a name change. So the director of the disability office, as well as my accessibility specialist, and just kind of said, hey, you know, can we look at this? Can we try to work on it, you know, making these things better? Because they're just not up to the standard that they need to be. And we need to work on, clearly, I mean, if we're not going to make the current clinical information accessible to me, then we need to revise that. And, you know, I didn't really get a whole lot of you know, response other than, you know, the university, the instructors, the head of the disability office, basically saying, like, you know, we're going to work together in teams and meetings, and, you know, and we're going to, you know, look into this problem further. And that was pretty much it.
0: And for me, I think the most significant way that they handled it first was to send it to IT. So I worked directly with IT. Even an IT person coming to my home to help me try to figure out how to navigate the broken system. And she soon realized that there's nothing she could do to help. And so they would shift the blame among themselves from the Office of Student Accommodations to the instructor, to the course designers. And it was just shifted around instead of someone saying, well, it's broken and here's how we're going to help you. And that's still going on today. So.
1: Wow. Frustrating doesn't even begin to cover, I'm sure, what you
3: absolutely
1: both felt. And you know, I say in some ways, going to school back in the dark ages when Chris and I did, technology was just coming in, more so for me than for Chris, because I'm a little bit younger than Chris is, not by much, but a little. And, you know, nowadays, so much more is done online. And because
3: absolutely
1: it's online, there is no reason this
3: absolutely
1: day and
3: not
1: age that things online should not be accessible. And so back when Chris and I were going to school, our default mindset was, well, this isn't going to be accessible, so we're going to have to hire readers. We're going to have to get books on cassette tape. Remember those? We're going to have to get people to actually go to the library with us and help us read the articles because they're not you know, they're going to be in these print journals that you actually have to pull off the shelves from the stacks. Yes, I'm old enough that that was actually a thing. It wasn't until graduate school when some of that, because I lived further away from campus because I had gotten married, they were actually able to scan things and send me articles electronically. And it was like a whole new world was opening up. But that was just like, I was on the cusp of kind of all of that happening. And so I think it is just beyond frustrating that instead of figuring out how to make this better, the response seemed to be, well, it's not our fault, it's this person's fault. Well, no, it's not our fault, it's this person's fault. And like you said, Miranda and Harold, nobody's saying, okay, it doesn't really matter ultimately whose fault it is. Here's what we're going to do to fix this. And by the way, wow, this really is a an opportunity for us to go to our staff and really help them learn how to make all their courses accessible for any students that might come along. And what a win that would be for us.
3: Yeah,
1: as a university.
3: I mean, seriously, the lack of taking responsibility. And the other thing I would say is, even though it would have been an opportunity, all schools should have taken these opportunities years ago. I mean, these are not new. There are laws about this stuff. The Americans with Disabilities Act, being the primary one, and the Rehabilitation Act. And it's not as if any of that is new. I mean, the Rehabilitation Act, and I, you know, even I didn't even use as much technology as you did, Melissa. And it was very much up to me most of the time to find readers and to figure out how I was going to interact with printed materials. I did have a Braille book for one course because it was a math course and I insisted on it. And I did, of course, have what used to be Recordings for the Blind. But I mean, it was a very different time, but at least I was in control.
1: Mm-hmm.
3: And most of the time. And it seems like it's got to be so frustrating to have a situation where the school has these responsibilities, but nobody's taking responsibility. Nobody's taking charge and saying, we have to fix this problem for Harold and for Miranda and for any other students that are having it. And it's not like they don't have infrastructure. They've got the Office of Student Accommodation, which is supposed to know something about these things. I got to get down off my soapbox here, but I can't imagine the frustration that both of you must have experienced. I don't know if you want to add anything about how it felt, but, you know, and you certainly don't have to. I realize it's not always easy to talk about, but I mean, you're just trying to get through school, which is, you know, enough of a challenge, not because you're not capable of it, but just because school is supposed to be challenging. And then you've got this to deal with.
0: Well, can I say that I wasn't aware of reader services. I'd never had to use reader services in undergrad. So when I found out that that was an option for me through the president of WVNFB, she recommended a reader. I reached out several times to ask for that as an accommodation. And I was given an article about how I was requesting a personal aide and they couldn't give me that. And it was so degrading and so humiliating. And it is difficult to talk about. And so.
1: Wow. So it shouldn't be a surprise to any of our listeners at this point that both of you decided you weren't going to take it. And that, you know, you had tried in good faith to communicate with the university, to have them be aware of your needs, to be aware of what wasn't working, gave them ample opportunities to fix this, and they weren't moving. And so I think it's safe to say that both of you weren't happy with that. And you both reached out. Did both of you?

0: Communications broke down. We ended up, meeting Eve and moving forward with the lawsuit.
1: This is Eve Hill, General Counsel to the National Federation of the Blind. So,
0: Yes.
1: just so everybody knows. So there you go. Harold, do you have a different perspective on it or?
2: No, but I do want to add some context just because that way for the listeners and for the overall conversation that we have a clear narrative. So in those meetings with the university's departments in the leadership of the School of Social Work and the Office of Student Accommodations, I said, look, I had in my younger years, I had went to Washington Seminar, and back when NFB was doing the Blind Drivers Challenge, I was aware of NFB's history working with Apple and iTunes University. And I knew that the National Federation of the Blind, had the center, the SENA team. And so I told the university, I said, look, let's try to, start with the NFB of West Virginia, and we can work together to again, we can fix this together. We can set the example for online education together. And that just didn't, as Miranda said, we had several meetings with Miss Cook and the university, and those kind of, I mean, those communications, unfortunately, those lines of communication broke down very, very quickly. And I would also just add to again, just for context, that another really, really important, I would call it the signature pedagogy. And as Mr. Cabono, you have a background and you went to graduate school for counseling and psychology. So you know about practicums and field placements and the significance that the clinical internships and practicums play in shaping your overall perspective as a professional in the field. It is equal to your coursework, for sure. And so I also have to, had to go and do an internship and fill out a an application for that. And I, again, no surprise to this school, I said, hey, I'm blind and I'm going to need accommodations. And it was like crickets. And then I went to the placement and told the placement, and that was crickets. So, and then the amount of the amount of expectations in an environment in a clinical setting with a social work student at the master's level, especially when there are not appropriate accommodations in place. There's just no way for you to be effective at clinical social work. And so I did the best I could, with raising alarm bells many times. And then eventually the workload just got to the point where I had to shift to remote work, and some health issues were exacerbated. But yeah, so I mean, there's just so much. I mean, and I don't want to rattle along, but so I'll let you all step back in. But yeah, there's just so much really that's happened with this situation.
3: And so many layers. I mean, because one thing impacts the other thing. I mean, that's all what social work is about, right? All the social things that go
1: Yeah.
3: together to make people who they are, to make their situations what they are. I mean, of course, it makes sense that you're having some health issues because there's situations that are beyond your control.
1: I mean, being academically successful is, at this level is enough, to have to deal with. And when you're not getting the support you need, And then you have a situation where, in effect, what is happening is the challenges

0: are putting you in a situation where your own academic ability isn't enough to solve the problems. But of course, to people who don't know any better, it starts to reflect on how they perceive you in terms of how you're doing in the program. And that's really unfair. It's really crazily unfair that obviously two very intelligent and accomplished individuals like yourselves were put in a position where the issue became not your own skills, not your own drive, not your own resources, but just the fact that you could not count on the institution that is supposed to be working to make you successful to do that.
1: Very well said. And, you know, let me point out, the NFB doesn't want to sue people. I mean, that's not, people often think that that's all we do, or that's what we want to do, or that's what we jump on first. And I think that from this podcast, you're getting the idea that no, that's not our first line of defense. So obviously the first line is the advocacy, and both Miranda and Harold did that. And then the second line was, let's get an advocate involved. So Sherry Cook, the president of the NFB of West Virginia, did that. And then it was only after all of those things that Eve got involved. And, you know, we in the NFB also don't have unlimited resources. We can't take every case that comes across our desk, unfortunately. We'd love to, but we just can't. And so for us to say, no, this is absolutely egregious. And not only is this absolutely egregious, but this is egregious enough that we feel that at this point, the only way to possibly salvage the situation for these two students and the students that come after, and to set a precedent, which I think is equally as important for other universities, of how it should be done right, you know, that's when the lawsuit came into effect. And so it's not that we just willy-nilly run out and, oh, you didn't, you know, you didn't have a an alt tag on this image, and that's the only thing on your website that's broken, but we're going to sue you for that. No, no, that's not how it works.
0: you folks were not too happy. And plus, and you don't have to talk about this, but it can't be fun to still be attending the university that you're in litigation with, in certain ways. So, I mean, this is not a course of action that anybody takes lightly, including the Federation, and I imagine certainly not the two of you.
2: Absolutely. Yeah. It's very uncomfortable. So,
1: yeah, I can't even imagine. Are you both still students at the university, or what does that look like while this is going on? Because I can't quite imagine being in court with certain people one day and then coming back to class in another day. So what does that look like? Can you talk about that?
2: Sure. That's what it's going to look like. So, wow. You know, it's there's tension. I feel like, you know, it's just extremely uncomfortable. That's the best way to put it. And it's really sad. It's really sad that it had to come down to this, because we didn't want it to. So,
3: yeah. And I would also just add to that, you know, I just, again, I know I kind of back up a little bit, and I just wanted to kind of echo, you know, what Ms. Riccobono said about the National Federation of the Blind. You know, on one hand, you know, the National Federation of the Blind, feels, and you know, they've made this amply clear in many of their publications that, you know, discrimination itself is actually the thing that holds back, you know, people with disabilities, you know, the most. And we tried, I mean, I'm talking countless meetings with the university, over and over and over and over again. And to Ms. Cook's credit, you know, you're talking somebody with 30 years of experience in rehabilitation counseling, someone that ran the West Virginia Rehabilitation Blind Services Division. We had you know, weight of experts, experienced people that really, you know, knew how field placement and some of these things should look and what should that look like. And they were willing to sit and take the time to delicately address these problems. And then to what Mr. Danielson said, that, you know, not to brag or nothing, but yeah, academically speaking, you know, you're talking about, and I know she doesn't like to brag about herself, so I'll brag, you know, for her. You're talking about somebody that is a single mother. Okay. You're talking about somebody that graduated a university with honors in psychology, you know, is in psychi, and is going to graduate school. And having this significant event of losing your vision, but not just losing your vision at a frequency and rate that most individuals would step away from, you know, graduate school and those responsibilities and all the other things that she deals with, and just address that, that's significant enough. And yet she's still willing to persevere and to, like you all said, stay inside of a program that we're actively challenging in litigation as social work students, which I would also just add, for this happening, by the way, from a school of social work that is accredited by the CSWE, is heartbreaking to me. It's truly heartbreaking.
0: And I should say, Miranda is also a 2024 scholarship winner, and you didn't brag on yourself, Harold, but you have I believe you have some kind of national fellowship in your field, correct?
3: Yeah, well, I did. So,
0: right.
3: You know, so I was actually one of only 23 people that was selected for the Rural Integrated Behavioral Health Program through HRSA. That's through, the Department of Health and Human Services. And I also graduated, by the way, undergrad in the School of Social Work in Alpha Delta Mu, which is West Virginia State University's chapter of the National Honor Society in Social Work. So, you know, you're talking to two people that this is very important to us on many different levels. And no, we were not at all litigation, you know, happy.
0: Right. And two people that don't make excuses, that meet challenges head on and have succeeded.
1: Two people that would really be so valuable in the field of social work for so many different ways. I mean, talk about all the things that social workers try to help clients with.
2: Yeah, and can I speak on that? So
1: yeah, of course.
2: I am a survivor of domestic violence, and I'm currently doing an internship at the YWCA Resolve Family Abuse Program. And one of the reasons why social work is so important to me is because as a single mother, I had to learn to navigate poverty and those complex systems. And I just really want to empower other people in West Virginia to live up to their fullest potential and to help them navigate those systems to meet their needs.
1: And that's what social work is supposed to be all about. And for the university to just stifle you at every turn, that is, I don't know, that's like a quadruple punch to the gut, in my opinion. Yeah. I mean, it's looking kind of difficult for you both right now. What does keep you going? And do you have any advice for others who are either planning to go to college and are a little bit worried about the process or who might be in a similar situation? You know, what are the things that you're learning and taking from this? Are there any bright sides right now that you can share?
2: My bright side would be to have a friend like Harold who's going through a similar experience. And so someone who understands what I'm going through. And I know not everyone will have that, but just being mindful, continuing to advocate for yourself, you know, just don't give up. And a lot of times throughout this process, I've received a lot of blame for the problems with accessibility, and I just don't internalize that. I just keep moving forward because I need to set an example for my boys. And that's what's most important to me, to keep my eye on the prize that I'm going to graduate, that I'm going to be employed, and I'm going to set an example for my children. So, yeah.
3: Yeah, and I think the ray of hope for me, and probably the best way for me to look at it, even though in my opinion the restraints and the label that's been placed on me is unjust in my opinion, I think the ray of hope for me is that, you know, in this new internship that I'm at, is aptly named Redemption Services. And we actually worked with the CSED program in West Virginia. And what that is the Children with Serious Emotional Disorders. And so they oftentimes have, families that are, you know, they're the most vulnerable. You know, we in West Virginia, we have a epidemic of the foster care crisis, some of the highest rates in the nation, 7,000 children. And so the ray of hope is actually my clients, you know, getting to work with these vulnerable children every single day and to, again, like to see the growth, and the power that social work can have on a family system and restoring and reunifying that family system in an environment to where, you know, not only are we giving you tools and coping mechanisms, but we're giving you positive binding resilience that you build up within yourself. And to get to watch that as a practitioner, is amazing. It's truly a blessing to me. And I would say to all the people out there that are, you know, coming up against what NFB talks about often are low expectations. I would just recommend and encourage you that you see those low expectations as opportunities for challenging those low expectations. And the NFB has many, many different vehicles in which they do that. There are so many different things that you can do through the National Federation of the Blind in regards to building up a coalition of people that are like-minded, especially students. You know, I can't say enough about, you know, the NABS organization. They do so many different things, so many different events. They are extremely, the board on the NABS board is extremely passionate individuals, and scholars in their own right, and achievers in their own right. So I would just tell you that, you know, you're not alone. And a lot of those low expectations and a lot of those barriers, they are isolating at first. But again, I think you should just look at those low expectations as an opportunity to turn those low expectations into an example and how we can raise them together, you know, with each other's help. Because that's what it's all about when it comes to really being a change agent and a wounded healer. You know, we all have experiences, and we can look at those experiences and weaponize them in such a way to allow them to not to define us, but to refine us. That would be my advice to you.
1: Wow. Incredibly, incredibly well said. And I loved what Miranda said before about not taking it personally, because and I can't imagine how hard that is. But of course, we always tend to blame ourselves. Most of us are much harder on ourselves than anybody else would ever truly be in real life. And so not taking that personally, really being able to step back and say, the fact that this is inaccessible is not my fault. Like, I didn't create the course. I didn't pick the articles. This is not my fault. And what's the definition of insanity? Doing the same thing over and over and expecting different results. And so if I'm beating my head against the wall over and over and over, I'm going to get a headache. And it's not going to be helpful. And I'm still not going to be able to access this material because it's broken. Now, I mean, on the other hand, if there are things that you can learn, sometimes it is little tricks from other blind people who use the software that can say, oh, yeah, I was having trouble with that, but I've found that if I do this, this, and this, that sometimes it works better. And sometimes that does help. Obviously, I'm sure you've tried all of those things, all those tips and tricks. But I guess the first part is really talking to other people, figuring out, is it training that I need? Do I need more training on how to use my screen reader? Or do I need more training in Braille or whatever it might be? Or do I need tutoring? Is it not that the material is inaccessible? Is it that I'm horrible at math and I just need help to get through this subject, not because it's not accessible to me, but because it's math? And
0: yeah, I had help. A math tutor, by the mm-hmm. way.
1: Right. So,
0: right,
1: I need
0: it. Yeah.
1: Yeah. I need help with math because I just need help with math or whatever it is, or writing. You know, it's nothing to do with blindness, but maybe you have dyslexia in addition, or you have some other disability where writing is difficult. Whatever it is, those things and asking for that kind of help is completely okay. All students have the ability to get tutoring and different things if they're struggling in classes. But if you have a disability and everything that's put in your path is completely inaccessible to you, and there's nothing that's really put in place for you to have that change, then, as Miranda said, not taking that personally, not saying, oh my gosh, I'm not going to graduate and it's all my fault. Instead, kind of turning it around and these are low expectations. I still want my degree and here's what I'm going to do to go forward. And we do have a toolkit, Chris, right? A higher education toolkit on how to advocate in kind of those early stages. So hopefully you're not needing to get to the stage where Miranda and Harold are.
0: Yeah, hopefully. I mean, it is important to point out there are blind college and graduate students, who are, all over this country. And there are institutions that have stepped up, some of them because of settlements with the National Federation of the Blind, and have done the right thing. And so it is important to realize that there are ways to deal with this. And there is our self-advocacy and higher education toolkit, which is available. Hopefully that is tremendously helpful to a lot of our blind students. And I will say that my bright side coming out of this story is that Harold Rogers and Miranda Lacey are part of the National Federation of the Blind, because these are two people who are going to make, who are working to make and to make a positive difference for blind people and for other people. Both of them so movingly talking about the work that they are doing and want to do. And we all have your back. We all have each other's back. We have the resources to help each other And that is what our movement is all about.
1: Definitely. So I think we're kind of coming down to the end. Miranda and Harold, is there anything else that you would like to share with our listeners before we wrap up?
2: Thank you for bringing attention to this, because I feel like it's very important. And I think my goal here is that no blind person will ever feel how I've felt. So if nothing else comes from this, I hope that that's the result.
3: I would just say that, you know, that it's clear that, you know, together we can, you know, raise those expectations that are low, and to move towards a place in society in which we are living, you know, the lives that we want. And the National Federation of the Blind, you know, their new Access On podcast, by the way, is somebody that is a tech enthusiast in their spare time, is also an amazing resource.
0: Nice cross promotion there, Harold.
2: Yes, highly thank you.
3: Highly recommend that podcast.
1: Your check from Jonathan Mosen's in the mail.
0: Yeah, exactly.
3: He's amazing. Just getting just his voice.
1: Oh, I know. Isn't that the during the national convention? I don't know if I've shared this on the Nation's Blind before, but our daughter Elizabeth was listening to Jonathan talk, and she's like, I think that he should read audiobooks because I want to hear him read books to me. So anyway, yeah, definitely. Chris, is there anything else you want to add?
0: No, I just want to thank these wonderful individuals for sharing their story and sharing their time with us. It can't have been easy, but you both did a wonderful job. And I think it will share with our listeners that none of us are alone as blind people, and none of us have to be alone, and we're all in this together.
1: Stronger together. 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Oh, wait, it already was.
0: I think we've used that.
1: 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Well, thank you all so much for listening to the Nation's Blind podcast. We will definitely be with you, coming to you again. And until that time, remember, you can live the life you want.
0: Blindness is not what holds you back.
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6: When cuts become catastrophe, defending Braille and deafblind education by Justin Young. A photo appears on the page, the caption, Justin Young. From the editor, Justin Young is a member of the advocacy and policy team at the National Federation of the Blind Jernigan Institute, and education issues are part of his portfolio. Here is what he has to say about recent cuts in grants from the United States Department of Education. The Department of Education has quietly taken an action that could devastate the future of blind, low-vision, and deafblind students across our nation. This fall, the department abruptly eliminated more than 30 federal grants that fund Braille training, deafblind education, and teacher preparation. These are not obscure programs. They are the lifelines that ensure blind and deafblind children can learn, read, and communicate on equal terms with their sighted peers. That is why an urgent legislative alert went out from our national office. You can read the full text of the alert at nfb.org/monitor-links. As Education Week reporter Mark Lieberman documented in his October 2025 article, teachers and students learned of the cuts with shock and disbelief. April Wilson, one of only two teachers of blind students in her Illinois district, had been completing a federally supported Braille certification program when she received the news. Some VI teachers can go years at a time and not teach Braille, she told Education Week. When we get that student who's blind in our district, we'd better get ready. Without those grants, she and hundreds of other educators will lose the opportunity to get ready at all. According to the Education Week report, the department has discontinued funding for Braille training programs at California State University and the University of South Carolina, as well as projects serving deafblind children under the Individuals with Disabilities Education Act. In his positive note, a publication for leaders and members of the National Federation of the Blind of South Carolina, affiliate president Marty McKenzie noted, "I was notified on Sunday, September 6, 2025, that Project Inspire 2, Access and Equality in STEM Learning for Individuals Who Read Braille grant has been defunded effective September 30, 2025. Dr. Tina Herzberg, a Federationist, is the principal investigator on this grant. It is the third Braille grant she has obtained in her 18-year tenure at the University of South Carolina upstate. Federationists such as First Vice President Lenora Robertson and others learned to read Braille under the first grant. Federal deafblind centers that help families and teachers across states are also facing elimination or consolidation. As Education Week notes, these students represent one of the lowest incidence but highest need populations in education. The federal deafblind centers that connect families and educators across states now face elimination or forced consolidation, meaning that the specialized expertise families rely on may simply vanish. If our students don't have the best quality of teachers, one mother of a deafblind student asked, what are we really giving them? These decisions are more than bureaucratic adjustments. They represent a betrayal of our nation's commitment to equal opportunity in education. Braille literacy is not an elective skill. It is the foundation of learning for blind students. When teacher training programs are dismantled, students lose access not only to Braille, but to literacy itself. For deafblind students, whose numbers are small but whose needs are complex, the loss of coordinated federal support could mean no meaningful instruction at all. This is not fiscal prudence. It is moral gross negligence. The National Federation of the Blind knows what happens when society treats the education of blind and deafblind children as expendable. We fought for decades to secure the right to learn Braille, to receive materials on time, and to be taught by trained professionals. We know that when blind and deafblind children are denied those tools, the result is not merely academic failure, it is a lifetime of limited opportunity. The Department of Education must reverse course and restore these essential programs. Our children's literacy and future depend on it.
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8: Limitations for Non-Attorney Advocates in Special Education Matters by Valerie Yingling. A photo appears on the page, the caption, Valerie Yingling. From the editor. Valerie is a paralegal who plays an invaluable role in our organization by researching and coordinating much of our legal activity. In this article, she deals with the crucial roles of advocates and what qualifications they must have to serve in this way. Here's what she says. The National Federation of the Blind has built a strong network of members and advocates across all 50 states, the District of Columbia, and Puerto Rico, and we collectively work to remove barriers and raise the expectations of blind people. Our members are not all practicing attorneys, and yet we have created systemic and individualized change at the federal, state, and local levels. Advocacy is a critical tool in the work we do, but a recent opinion from the New Jersey Supreme Court Committee on the Unauthorized Practice of Law reminds us that the roles of non-attorney advocates can be fettered and that the NFB needs to be a part of the conversations that define any limitations on non-attorney advocates. Last September, the New Jersey Supreme Court Committee on the Unauthorized Practice of Law, the committee, issued its Opinion 56, link available on the Braille Monitor show notes page, which defines permissible activities for non-attorneys who support parents of children with special needs and also defines which activities are considered unauthorized practice of law. Most notably, the opinion restricts non-attorneys from representing families in meetings and due process hearings, though permits non-attorneys to consult with families or provide expert testimony, for example. The distinction is important in the context of the Individuals with Disabilities Education Act, IDEA, provision that parents of students with disabilities have the right at due process hearings to be accompanied and advised by counsel and by individuals with special knowledge or training with respect to the problems of children with disabilities. 20 U.S.C. Section 1415 H1. After issuing the opinion, the committee received public comments from interested parties, including the National Federation of the Blind, and the opinion was stayed. In our comments, NFB's General Counsel Scott LaBarre stressed the critical role of non-attorney advocates who support, and in some cases represent, the families of blind children. The NFB's comments are copied below. They are only part of an ongoing conversation. The NFB will remain a party to the conversation regarding non-attorney advocates and the unauthorized practice of law, and will continue to critically evaluate proposed restrictions on you, our members with special knowledge or training who mentor, support, and advocate for others. The National Federation of the Blind's comments to the New Jersey Supreme Court Committee on the Unauthorized Practice of Law. November 16, 2020. Greetings, Committee. I write to you today as General Counsel of the National Federation of the Blind, NFB, and wish to give you our perspective regarding State Opinion 56, which addresses the role of non-attorney advocates representing parents and children, navigating various aspects of the quasi-legal system established by the Individuals with Disability Education Act, IDEA. I use the term quasi because we believe that parts of the system created by IDEA really should not be viewed as formal legal proceedings. Founded on this day in 1940, the NFB is the oldest and largest organization of blind and low-vision persons in the United States, with 52 state affiliates and several hundred local chapters. Additionally, we have several special interest divisions within the Federation, one of which is our National Organization of Parents of Blind Children. Thus, it almost goes without saying that we are extremely concerned with how parents and blind students can navigate their way through the often complex special education system established by IDEA. Over the decades, we have helped represent thousands of parents through the educational system. At times, that takes the form of direct legal representation, where we help parents secure the services of attorneys. However, even more frequently, our members, usually a volunteer leader at some level, help represent parents and their children at IEP meetings and other proceedings. The Federation does not charge families for this form of advocacy. Blindness is a low-incidence disability, and it is often difficult to acquire meaningful knowledge and information about the alternative techniques and methods the blind use to navigate successfully the educational system. Moreover, the misunderstandings and stereotypes about blindness have created low expectations for all blind people, including our youth. Consequently, our advocates serve as important role models to these families and for teachers. Many of our volunteer leaders not only have direct educational experience with the special education system, they have trained themselves on the provisions of IDEA and its corresponding regulatory scheme. Thus, we believe it would be quite harmful if non-attorney advocates were not permitted to represent parents and help them through the IEP process in particular. On this point, we do not regard IEP meetings as formal legal proceedings. It is critical that parents of blind children be able to rely on advocates like the ones we provide, because in almost every case, there are four or five times the number of school representatives at an IEP meeting as the parents. Moreover, the parents usually do not have the same experience with the educational system as the school officials. Our experience also tells us that a very high percentage of the affected families do not have the financial resources necessary to hire legal counsel. Thus, these non-attorney advocates play a critical role in leveling the playing field. With respect to mediations and other hearings, we do not have a strong opinion on the role of non-attorney advocates. However, we do believe that many such advocates are capable of helping to represent parents and their children competently. It is likely best practice to have such activities supervised by a licensed attorney. We thank you for the opportunity to provide some perspective on these important issues. Please do not hesitate to contact us if we can be of further assistance. Respectfully, Scott C. LaBarre, Esquire, General Counsel, NFB. In conclusion, we continue to monitor Opinion 56. At the time of writing this article, the opinion had not been revised or revoked, but remains stayed.
5: Letting the world know that blindness is not the characteristic that holds us back. We're NFBRN, the National Federation of the Blind Radio Network.
8: How I Spent My Birthday by Ed McDonald. From the editor, Ed McDonald is a longtime member of the Federation whose active service has included time as the president of the National Federation of the Blind of West Virginia. Ed and his wife Karen both love radio, celebrating, and taking stock of the good things that have come into their lives. They believe in the true integration of blind people, and what Ed did on his birthday shows how he makes it real in his life. Here is what he has to say about how he celebrated another year of living.
9: Turning 68 is not one of those landmark birthdays like 40 or 50, 65 or 75, so it really doesn't lend itself to a big party or other special celebration. On the other hand, this birthday has turned out to be an interesting snapshot of the life of a blind guy growing older and living the life he wants in a small town. The day began with a reminder that birthdays are indeed about growing older. Karen Nadai rode the local senior citizens van to the doctor's office for the semi-annual bloodletting, which precedes next week's fall physical checkups. Since the blood work required overnight fasting, the driver agreed on the way home to drop us at Denny's for a leisurely birthday breakfast. When the server brought the first plate to the lady, Karen declared that she should have served me first because it was my birthday. The server, in turn, asked to look at my ID card, which determined me to be eligible for a free birthday meal. This was not what we had in mind when we decided to go out for breakfast, but it was an unexpected nice touch. Back home safely, we caught up on the morning's mail, messages, and phone calls. Then it was off to downtown Kaiser for a visit to the bank, one of the few remaining businesses that I can still walk to. I deposited checks, withdrew cash, ordered new checks, and signed some financial paperwork for our local historical society. On the way home, I stopped at the Main Street Bakery to pick up some donuts. I knew that would make my wife happy, so it seemed like an appropriate thing to do for a happy birthday. Unfortunately, the bewitching hour of 2 p.m. had arrived while I was dealing in high finance, and the bakery doors were locked up tight. However, as I turned to walk home with an empty backpack, the door opened and Marla, the baker and sole proprietor, invited me to come in. She was happy to sell me her last two donuts, a dozen cookies, two homemade Pop-Tarts, and a pair of pepperoni rolls. On top of all that, and a pair of pepperoni rolls. On top of all that, since I am a nice guy, and it was my birthday, she gave me a fresh cupcake with caramel icing and maple drizzles on top. Earlier in the day, I decided to make a bold public statement on the condition of society by wearing an old sweatshirt which displays the question across my chest, if ignorance is bliss, then why aren't more people happy? Well, the only person who noticed was the waitress at Denny's, and by the time I walked home from the bakery, the shirt was a little too warm for a 70-degree October day. Back home once again, we enjoyed lunch of pepperoni rolls and pastries. Then came an afternoon of domestic chores and a little studio work. A week or so ago, we decided to try stocking up on wintertime provisions by ordering from Amazon, rather than dragging home soap, shampoo, toothpaste, napkins, and chicken broth from the local Walmart. Well, several of those items arrived that day, so I actually had birthday packages to open. I also had to look for space in the basement to store the stuff. Speaking of the basement, I took the little vacuum cleaner in hand and swept up the path from the back door to the studio. Over the next few days, we have a few people scheduled to come to the studio to record spots for the radio station, and I wanted the place to be reasonably presentable. The studio work involved taking an old LP, remember those big records with the little holes, by West Virginia musician Billy Ed Wheeler, and converting it to digital files to play on the radio. That called for using some recently acquired production and editing skills. By then it was supper time. Often we walked to the nearby Candlewick for birthday dinners, but this time we decided to stay home and enjoy a wholesome meal of black-eyed peas which Karen prepared in the crock pot. While we were away earlier in the day, a friend left at our front door a bag full of homegrown turnips and homemade rolls. I cut up the turnips and roasted them with a little olive oil, sea salt, and ground pepper. Needless to say, it was a hearty and enjoyable dinner. Along with all of the other activity, I was grateful for so many kind and thoughtful wishes by phone and by email. So as the day draws to a close, I sit there in my favorite rocking chair with Mountain Streams radio playing in the background. Across the room sits my wife in her favorite chair. Each of us has a lapful of Braille note, and I was wrapping up this little summary of the day's events. You ask how I spent my birthday. Well, there you have it. What more could I ask for? And it even left me with these few thoughts to share with my Federation family. Thanks again for the good wishes. Number 68 has indeed been a fine birthday.
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10: It's been a while. I've missed this.
11: Yeah, I've missed this, and I've missed you, Melissa.
10: I've missed you as well. Yeah. How have you been doing?
11: I've been great. You
10: good.
11: Know? Yeah.
10: Glad to hear that.
11: Yeah. Doing the work of the Federation.
10: That's
11: having fun, living the life I want.
10: Excellent.
11: Yeah.
10: Excellent. You went on vacation, I know, fairly recently. That's great.
11: Aruba.
10: It was wonderful. Yeah. Nice.
11: I recommend it for everyone.
10: Wonderful.
11: Yeah, but you know, that was very nice weather. But unfortunately, right now, we're

0: Not in really good weather.
1: No, well, it's better in Baltimore than it's rainy today, though.
0: Yeah,
1: but it's nicer.
0: It's getting
1: than
0: cold.
1: It is getting cold.
0: So let's stop going outside, and we'll stay inside.
1: Okay. Yeah. What are we going to do when we're inside?
0: Well, that's probably related to our podcast. We're going to be talking a lot about audio description. So let's watch audio described movies
1: or TV shows
0: That
1: sounds great.
0: Soon to come Super Bowl commercials. Who knows?
1: Ooh, now that would be pretty cool. Actually,
0: that would be nice. Yeah, because those are very visual.
1: They often are. You know, it's so interesting because I remember when audio description first came out.
0: Mm-hmm. Well, what is audio description?
1: Oh, that's a really good point. So audio description is a separate track that plays along with a movie or a TV show.
0: Mm-hmm.
1: You often have to turn it on your TV or your Netflix or
0: the secondary
1: Disney
0: audio
1: Plus
0: channel.
1: Or whatever. It's a secondary audio channel. Yeah. But once it's on, then you get someone that's sort of narrating the actions that the characters are taking.
0: Mm-hmm.
1: Anything that's visual and not really obvious by the audio that's going on. They try to do a very good job not having it talk over dialogue.
0: Mm-hmm.
1: And, you know, once in a while they'll even describe things like the scene or tell you that the scene has changed, the time of day, things like that.
0: Yeah.
1: And even once in a while, like what the characters are wearing, if they have time to do that, they'll sometimes do that. So it's pretty
0: cool.
1: Interesting.
0: Gives us that visual experience, non-visual.
1: Yeah.
0: Yeah.
1: Absolutely. But I was born blind, and so I was just used to watching TV or movies. Mm-hmm. Without that. And once in a while, my mom or a friend of mine would tell me kind of what was going on.
0: Yeah.
1: But a lot of it I was able to sort of figure out by the dialogue. And maybe I didn't get everything right away, but then later was like, oh, I bet they did such and such back there.
0: So you made me think about something. So you might not get it right away. So, two things. One, in the older movies, it was more dialogue dependent. So because it built from the radio, kind of describing things and in the dialogue.
1: Yes.
0: But now we're moving to this whole CGI space. Everything's so visual.
1: Yes.
0: But I remember watching like old Westerns, you know, two guys are facing off and you hear pow. And you're like, who shot who? And you just wait to see who talks.
1: Who talks. Exactly.
0: So you can know who got shot. Yeah.
1: Yes, exactly. Exactly.
0: I'm sorry.
1: That's okay.
0: Yeah.
1: That's all right. But that's really true. And you could do that because they were more kind of dialogue dependent. Mm-hmm. And, you know, even sitcoms and things like that were fairly easy to figure out.
0: Yeah.
1: Especially
0: and that's
1: if
0: why I kind of went into this space a little more reluctant than most. I'm like, I don't really need it.
1: Yeah.
0: I'm good with it.
1: No, I was totally that way, too. Like, OK, it's nice. It's fine. And, you know, after a while, they were saying, well, we want this much programming done. And mm-hmm. you know, our point as far as the NFB went was, look, we would love having programs described. Mm-hmm. We really want the information, though.
0: Yeah, especially
1: we want, you know,
0: the emergency information.
1: Right.
0: Yeah.
1: But, you know, beep, beep, beep.
0: Yeah. Yeah, what's going on? Yeah.
1: You know, and they flash it on the screen.
0: I used to tell people, I said, so you can have audio description and you'll be listening to Bernie Mac and they'll be describing all the humor. And then beep, beep, beep comes across the screen to tell you a tornado is about to tear down your house.
1: Yes.
0: And you're just laughing.
1: Yeah, you don't know.
0: Yeah,
1: right.
0: I would like them to prioritize the emergency information.
1: I agree. But anyway, once I started having kids and going to movies with them and movies that particularly were a little bit more visual because mm-hmm. Austin loves Marvel movies, which are very, very visual.
0: Yes.
1: And, you know, as far as like who's shooting down who, I mean, oh my goodness gracious,
0: mm-hmm.
1: there's
0: mm-hmm.
1: really no way to tell unless you have some of that description. So then I started using description in the theaters because now it's more widely available.
0: Yes.
1: And now I must say that it does feel funny when I don't have it or, you know, even movies. We've been watching some older movies on Disney Plus and I've been really pleased with how much is described and been watching those things and thinking, wow, there's a lot that I didn't know
0: exactly
1: when I was younger and watching these movies. Yeah, I got the story, but this does definitely add.
0: It increases
1: something.
0: The entertainment value.
1: Yeah.
0: Because you never know what you're missing. You may
1: That's
0: be able to get
1: right.
0: the sense and substance of it and still enjoy it. But, you know, there's some pieces of it that you just are missing.
1: Yeah.
0: Yeah.
1: Exactly.
0: But, you know, back then you didn't know you were missing it.
1: Right. So
0: but
1: you
0: now,
1: just thought, oh, poo-poo, it's fine. I don't need that. That's just newfangled.
0: Yeah. Yeah. But now it's all about the quality of the audio description, too. We have to make sure people who audio describe don't try to steal away from the show.
1: And that's so true. And I think that's a really good point because I can tell the older movies that are described, the field was really trying to find its legs, so to speak. And so some of those I'm like, really? They really said that? I mean, I wouldn't have described it that way. The newer stuff, I think, is usually pretty good.
0: Yeah. And we've kind of hinted to, this is going to be a two-part series. The two parts we're going to talk about, the whole policy issue with the emergency warnings being prioritized, and then just the professionals that are in the space. So we have two podcasts for you. One, this episode, we're going to be talking to Everett Bacon, who's the president of the National Federation of the Blind of Utah, and really taking on kind of the leadership of coordinating our efforts in the audio description space. And then secondly, on the second episode of the audio description of the Nation's Blind Podcast, we'll be speaking with Roy Samuelson, who is an audio describer, so you get the sense of the professionals in the space. So let's go ahead and move forward with the first part of this audio description podcast. And just to let you guys know, Melissa and Anil are sitting behind a desk in front of microphones, giving you your audio description.
1: Yeah. Melissa has her legs crossed at the ankles.
0: Yeah, there you go.
1: She's wearing her NFB polo shirt.
0: Yeah, well, look at you. You're even more audio described. Anil's in a gray suit, I think. I think that's what I put on this morning.
1: They don't usually say that when they're describing.
0: Yeah. Well, there you go.
1: Maybe live theater
0: does. I could have gotten away with it. No one would know except Chris.
1: I know. Why did you say I think? That's hilarious.
0: Yeah. So let's listen to the interview of Mr. Everett Bacon and hear his role in all the policy issues, working with the FCC, et cetera. And you're listening to the Nation's Blind Podcast. It's my pleasure to have this next individual talk to us about audio description and his experience, not only just as a person who benefits from audio description, but also a person who's helping us shape the policy around it. Everett Bacon, it is a pleasure to have you here on the Nation's Blind Podcast.
2: Hi, Anil. Thank you very much for having me.
0: Yeah.
2: Pleasure to be here.
0: Sound like you're calling like from Utah or something.
2: Yep, yeah. I am in Utah, where there's 6 inches of snow on the ground right now.
0: Oh, man, that's why I'm not there. There you go. But at least get an opportunity to sit around and watch a lot of audio-described movies, right?
2: Definitely so, definitely so.
0: So, Everett, why don't you tell our listeners, give us a little background on you and your experience with the audio description.
2: Sure, thank you, Anil. So I first came in contact with audio description back in the mid to late 90s with I was a manager of a Blockbuster video store in Irving, Texas, and I got an opportunity to learn about audio description video cassettes. Hopefully everyone remembers VHS and video cassettes. And Blockbuster offered me, since they knew I was a legally blind store manager, they offered me the opportunity of having an audio-described VHS section. And so I had about 25 to 30 video cassettes that all had audio description in them. They were specially designed, and it was one little section of the store that was set up for that. Most of my my mom and my aunt and my cousin ended up being my customers. There were some other blind individuals that did that. And that kind of got me into it. And I really started to enjoy audio description and looked for the content whenever I could find it and get it available. As it's increased throughout the years, started watching it at movie theaters. When we moved to Utah, from Texas, there were a couple of theaters that had audio description in Texas. We got to Utah, no theater had it here. And I was kind of bummed about that. So I talked with the President Ron Gardner at the time and asked him if this is something I could work on in getting audio description here in Utah. And I worked with the local Megaplex theater chain, and with his blessing, I went forward with that, and we were able to negotiate with them. We built it as a way to for the Megaplex theater to get a lot of great publicity, and so they were very much welcome to it. We had a big opening with media coverage and about 100 blind people that showed up, and we all watched an audio described film.
0: Do you remember the film?
2: I believe it was a Disney film. I want to say it was one of the Toy Stories. I think Toy Story 2, or it might have been one of the Free Willies or something like that. But it's been a while. I've slept since then.
0: But, there's a snake in my boots.
2: I know it.
0: Yeah, that's my favorite.
2: Yeah.
0: Nice.
2: But it was fun, and we got it there, and we've been working on audio description ever since. And so now my next thing that I wanted to work on was the Sundance Film Festival. That's a huge film festival. Festival here in Utah.
0: That's a lot of independent filmmakers, right?
2: Very much so. Yeah. And a huge presence. Pretty much the whole state revolves around the Sundance Film Festival for 10 days. And I've been working for the last 4 years on getting audio description to many of the Sundance films, especially the theaters. And I coordinate a letter with the Disability Law Center to the Sundance Film Festival, talking about audio description and what the law was and why it was important. And from there, it took a little time, but we got a meeting with the Sundance Film Festival, and it turned out they were working on it. They had taken the letter, and it interested them, and they had looked at what theaters could offer it. And so this year, the film festival just ended this past Sunday,
0: yeah.
2: But this year I went to two audio-described films at the Sundance
0: very nice.
2: Film Festival.
0: Very
2: so
0: nice.
2: It was pretty exciting, yeah. So I'm excited about the future of that partnership.
0: And now you mentioned in that you educated them about the law, so I know that you've mm-hmm. been very, very instrumental in helping the Federal Communications Commission, the FCC, kind of shape the policy and the regulations around audio description. So can you tell our listeners a little bit about that?
2: Sure. So right now, the FCC, they manage all audio description with regards to what's aired actually on broadcast television,
0: mm-hmm.
2: And then also what's done in movie theaters or live theaters. And so the only thing the FCC does not have jurisdiction over, most interestingly enough, is when things are streamed or anything like that.
0: Oh, wow.
2: So the 21st Century Communications Act, which passed in 2011, addressed the audio description with regards to movie theaters and broadcast television.
0: Mm-hmm.
2: It put a type of a number place in how many hours audio description can be on the five top rated channels. And so these channels include the USA Network,
0: mm-hmm.
2: the HGTV is one of them, but there's like five different channels, and those five channels have to have a certain amount of audio description, and the rest don't have any type of regulation.
0: Yeah.
2: They are encouraged to do it, but they don't have any strict regulation. Only the five most aired channels do. And then it also kind of goes into where those five channels are being broadcasted. It wants the 25 most populated areas for viewing. So that's what it kind of refers to with regards to television. But then in movie theaters now, any movie theater, this passed in 2018, but any movie theater that has digital movie capability, so that's your high definition and
0: mm-hmm.
2: digital capability, all of those, any film must be shown in audio description. And I can send people copies of the law that they would like or quote them where to find it, but it's pretty neat. So you're gonna see every movie theater that shows a digital film, which is what they want to do, have audio description.
0: Nice.
2: And they're working hard to make that happen. And then live audio description is also something that the FCC handles. And a lot of your theaters that show Broadway musicals and other things, you will have a live audio describer that is in a soundproof room that can offer that, especially in the major cities. It's still growing. And then there's a other things on the horizon, like apps and things that can make it a lot easier for live audio description.
0: Yeah, I just can't. I'm still processing that Home and Garden television is one of the top five. that just messes me up a little bit. But that's
2: my
0: good.
2: My wife's favorite channel, Anil.
0: Oh, wow. There you go.
2: So there you go.
0: You serve on the advisory committee for the FCC.
2: Yes.
0: You want to talk
2: do.
0: A little
2: yes,
0: bit about your role there?
2: It's a pretty exciting committee. We have representatives from not only the advocacy organizations and consumer groups, but we also have representatives from all over the industry, from whether it be Comcast, Verizon, AT&T, Apple, Microsoft, and just there's probably 35 members of it. We meet once every 4 to 5 months. Mm-hmm. We have to come to Washington, D.C., and we have issues that we talk about, not only with regards to audio description, but

0: live theater piece, as I was mentioning to some friends of mine, it's just something that I really like because it's a really good experience. But when we were talking about audio description in that space, we recognized that some of the automation that people are putting together may not be conducive for some of the smaller theaters, but in the larger venues, the more professional venues, that they're really being able to capitalize on a lot of the technology to provide audio description. And do you want to tell our listeners a little bit about our experience in that space?
1: So last year, the National Federation of the Blind was approached by a company out of New York that wanted to bring an application into all of the Broadway theaters that would provide audio description through a mobile application. Mm-hmm. You could get a device from the actual theater, or you could download the app on your phone. The app is called Gala Pro. That's G-A-L-A-P-R-O. Yeah. And it is currently, we tested it a year ago. Anil Lewis, myself, Chris Danielson were able to go to Broadway production and test the app. And basically what happens in this app is when the actors and actresses are not talking, it has cues that comes in. It's pretty fascinating. It works really well. I watched the musical Chicago with it. I know, Anil, you watched a musical with that as well.
0: I went to see Phantom. And I had seen Phantom before, but it's really nice. You know, you realize the stuff that you miss. But it was very difficult because, you know, it's a musical. A lot of the dialogue is in the music. I'm working on my grammar here. Sorry about that. So it's kind of hard for them to audio describe between different verses so that they don't take away from the dialogue. But I think the way that it works of integrating kind of the technology with the pre-recorded audio description track was pretty impressive. And just to dive a little deeper, I was always curious as to how they were able to really sync it, since it wasn't someone that was actually live audio describing. And they actually would sync the audio description using the stage lighting, which was very interesting. Do you remember that?
1: I do remember that, and yeah. I was really fascinated by that. And I was so surprised at how well it worked. Mm-hmm. It would keep up with the musical, even though the actors might have, you know, they might have an improv scene or something might happen, but it still kept up, and it would still face those cues.
0: And then several times I could notice that it would correct itself, because sometimes it mm-hmm. seemed like the audio description dialogue was a little longer than the space at this particular time permitted, but it would always catch up. It was really nice.
1: It was a live human recording. It wasn't like a robotic recording or anything
0: voice.
1: Like that.
0: Yeah, they actually pre-recorded. The audio describer pre-recorded. That was really nice. So that's one thing that we're doing in that technological space. But you mentioned earlier in the interview, you know, the FCC doesn't really cover streaming. So what are we mm-hmm. doing, if anything, to really work on getting audio description offered to the streaming aspect? Because, I mean, everywhere you turn around, there are different streaming apps, etc., around video content.
1: Anil, I believe the blindness community as a whole has really been influential with streaming services. The National Federation of the Blind has been able to have phone conversations with Netflix, and we've been able to really push audio description. I think it's also been all over Twitter and Facebook of how important audio description is. And Netflix has kind of led the charge. And so every single new production of a movie or a series are all with audio description on Netflix. And then they are doing everything they can to go and find other audio described content of series and movies that were previously filmed. And so it's pretty exciting. There's so much content on that. Apple has done an outstanding job of creating a whole section for audio description that you can get on iTunes or their new Apple TV Plus app. Then also audio description is available on Amazon Prime. So mm-hmm. all of those films and series that are produced by Amazon have audio description. I just read that the CBS Full Access app, the new Picard show has audio description, and they're going to do their best to have more audio description available on their apps. So I think it's definitely an improving

0: media that's happening all the time, and blind people are being able to benefit from this because there is so much content available. And I'm very excited about that.
1: Excellent. Well, Everett, we've enjoyed this. This has been informative, and as always, it's been entertaining. And I appreciate, again, the fact that you are serving as the representative of the National Federation of the Blind on the FCC Advisory Committee. I think President Riccobono's selection of you to do that has been a tremendous benefit to the organization, and I hope that you continue to do this good work. And if there's anything, of course, the Nation's Blind can do to help continue moving this effort forward, you know that we will.
0: Thank you, Anil. It's definitely a passion of mine. People can reach out to me. My contact information is on the nfb.org website under the State of Utah President, and you can send me questions about audio description or comments or anything that you might want to know about. I'm happy to help and happy to address and get information to you. So I look forward to hearing from anybody. It, like I said, it's a passion of mine, and I love working on the format with the FCC and with the National Federation of the Blind.
1: Very nice. 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
2: Well, I think it is great that we have such a strong advocate on the FCC really helping us in this space.
1: Yeah, Everett's awesome.
2: A great guy. Yeah, he
1: awesome.
2: Really is.
1: Yeah.
2: He's on the national board, too. You didn't mention that
1: that's
2: when
1: right.
2: you
1: I didn't.
2: When you introduced him.
1: Yeah, that's because I miss being on the national board myself, so I was a little bit of haterade, right? No, I'm kidding. Everett is really one of my favorite people. I think his strength, though, is not only just his knowledge of the issue, but his just real common kind of warm personality.
2: Yeah.
1: It just allows him to really influence people, you know, and really educate and inform in a way that is not combative. I he's just cool people. Yeah.
2: If you have never met Everett Bacon, try to take a chance to do that.
1: Yeah.
2: He's a nice guy. So next episode, we will be talking with Roy Samuelson regarding his role. He is an audio descriptive narrator, and I mean, he's a legit guy. He has narrated NCIS and Star Trek Picard. And
1: watch some of those episodes. Really good.
2: Yeah, I have not seen that. And 1917 is the big movie that he's just
1: waiting
2: done.
1: To see that one.
2: Yeah, I'm waiting to see that one too. So, I mean, it'll be a really exciting episode. We really hope that you tune in next week, and we hope that you give us feedback on our episode, this episode, and any episode. You can do that by
1: rating us high on iTunes. That's a very good way to give us feedback. We would love for you to go
2: that would be great. Yeah, if you get us on iTunes, or even if you have a different podcatcher, we are on iTunes, and so if you could just give us a review, if your podcatcher has a way to review podcasts, please, we would really appreciate that for sure. So that's a really good way to give us feedback. And that actually helps other people find our show, too, which is important.
1: Yeah.
2: But you can also do the normal things. You can find us on Twitter. And
1: for some people.
2: Well, at @NFB_voice.
1: Yes. Yes. And then the normal thing that really normal people do is call us at 410-659-9314, extension 2444.
2: Yeah, we haven't had a voicemail for a while. So please, give us a voicemail.
1: Yeah.
2: We also are on Facebook, of course. Just search for National Federation of the Blind.
1: That's becoming more normal, I guess. But the equally normal is email us at podcast@nfb.org.
2: Excellent.
1: Yeah. This is interesting. I'm really pleased with what's going on in this field, and I'm hoping that we as a collective organization of blind individuals can continue to be in this space to create opportunities for us to enjoy entertainment just like everybody else.
2: That's right, because that's part of living the life that we want.
1: Yeah.
2: We should be able to enjoy entertainment.
1: Exactly. So until the next podcast, you can live
3: now,
1: the life you want.
3: Another story Blindness from our popular Colonel book series.
4: Roller Coasters by Peggy Elliott. Peggy Pender Elliott, the second vice president of the National Federation of the Blind, is familiar to previous Colonel Book readers as an attorney and thoughtful observer of attitudes toward blindness, both her own and others. Here she relates a recent encounter which occurred amid the high drama and emotional tensions of a hospital operating room. There are lots of old sayings that we all think are a little simplistic, and yet they often have a very large kernel of truth. One of them is that life is an emotional roller coaster.
5: I sometimes think that in addition to the roller coaster for everyone, there is a special one for the blind. You never know when you will meet someone who thinks you as a blind person cannot do the most ordinary of things. And then you meet up with 10 people in a row who are pleased to accept you as a friend, a client, a colleague, a boss. This acceptance can be more precious to us than it would be to a sighted person. Here's an example of what I mean. My sister Jean was having her first child, which turned out to be twins. When the time came, her husband was unable to be present for the C-section operation, which became unexpectedly necessary. My sister asked me to be the one to accompany her into the operating room. This was a request I was thrilled to be able to fulfill. Being a small part of the circumstances that bring new life into the world is always awesome. And one's own sister's first children under circumstances that could have become dangerous for all three was even more awesome. I went to the hospital with mingled feelings of elation and worry. I wasn't thinking at all about my blindness. But the hospital orderly was. They wheeled Jean out for the preparation procedures, and the orderly marched in with the hospital greens I was to put on. She didn't hand them to me. Instead, she stood there holding them and asked if I wanted her to put them on me. I politely declined, took the clothes from her, and walked into a nearby restroom to change. It was clear that the orderly thought I had no business being there at all. I came out in a few minutes, ready for my job of support to my sister, and the orderly had vanished. I waited, thinking the orderly had gone to do a quick job and would be back. Time oozed on, and still no orderly. Finally, I heard an authoritative voice way down the hall demanding, "Where is she? They're ready." I strode down the hall toward the authoritative voice. When I arrived, my sister was already prepped, and the operation had been in progress for at least 10 minutes. I was glad I hadn't waited any longer for the orderly to come back. I might have missed a pivotal point in my sister's life because of that orderly's notions about blindness. The operation went smoothly, and both baby girls were fine from the minute they reached the world. My sister did not do quite so well. One danger sign was blood pressure, and the anesthesiologist was supposed to be keeping it artificially low to protect her. He did his job. In fact, he did it so well that she began to feel nauseated. He was watching the operating doctor, a master at these operations, who was about to retire. Suddenly, my sister started to mumble that she felt sick. She had asked me to keep her awake, though she was allowed to sleep if she chose. I was seated at her head, and to keep her alert, I pulled her hair at irregular intervals at which she could not anticipate. I was also stroking and patting her head and shoulders. But this was the first time in my life I got to pull my sister's hair without being scolded. She wanted to hear, though they screened her sight, everything that went on, and to see the babies right away. She was sleepy and mumbly, and her indications of feeling sick weren't offered with much conviction. But I knew my sister. That's part of why I was there, to be on her side no matter what. I turned to the anesthesiologist and told him that my sister would not mention her nausea unless she was feeling very, very nauseated. What was wrong? He looked down at his dials and discovered that he had let her blood pressure slip so very low that she would feel sick. He immediately began pushing buttons and talking directly to my sister until he stabilized her blood pressure in a more comfortable zone for all. I am not saying that I saved my sister. The anesthesiologist was a pro. He wouldn't have let my sister slip away. But these men and women worked as a team. Operating doctor teaching a student doctor, two anesthesiologists in the same relationship, a doc and a nurse for each baby, and two nurses for my sister. I was made part of the team when I came in, included as a person who had a vital interest and a role to play that no one else could play just then. No mention of blindness, just everybody doing their part of this exciting, delicate job. When the baby girls were gone to the nursery and Jean was ready for post-op, one of the doctors asked me to step back so they could unhook her. They gently and professionally put my sister back onto her rolling bed and wheeled her out the door to post-op. No one looked at me. I just followed behind the bed, listening to the doctors and my sister talking and using my cane to be sure I didn't hit anything as I walked. In post-op, they put her in one corner and then decided to roll her to the opposite corner where the best equipment was available for monitoring. I caught the change of direction with my ears, waited until they had settled my sister into her monitors, and then moved up beside her. The post-op nurse brought me a chair and later a warmed blanket because it was freezing in there. She, like the operating team, treated me as another member of the team. It was one of those roller coaster days for me. A wonderful event in our family, mixed with anxiety for my sister, whose reaction to the anesthetic took quite a while to wear off. Two new nieces, fine and healthy. One bad experience with an orderly who didn't want me around at all. And 8 or 10 professionals who welcomed me as a team member. I came away remembering that each of us who is blind has a role to play, things to contribute, our own worlds to conquer, and roller coasters of life to ride. And the wonderful thing is that there are now more straightaways than there ever have been, more people who do welcome us into the mainstream of life. More and more people are spiritually joining the National Federation of the Blind in our effort to make blindness just another characteristic, a difference among people that doesn't really matter.
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0: following message is brought to you by Mark Riccobono, President, National Federation of the Blind. Live the life you want. Yes, we
1: know the truth. Greetings, fellow Federationists. Today is Wednesday, October 29th, 2025, and this is Presidential Release 554. We had a great Blind Equality Achievement Month in the National Federation of the Blind. Thank you to all of our local chapters for the tremendous work to get out in the community. I am recording this November release a little early because I will be headed out to the National Federation of the Blind Michigan Convention tomorrow to cap off a great Blind Equality Achievement Month for our organization. November always brings a couple of things to mind for me. Certainly the feeling of family gatherings that comes with this time of year, as well as the Federation family, which was founded first in 1940. November 16, 1940, to be exact, is our anniversary date. And so family gatherings and the Federation anniversary all come together during this special month of the year. Today, we have a great foundation of collective action, experience, and wisdom to build upon. And that is something that we did not have in 1940. It just didn't exist. We had to build it. So one of the important things that comes to mind for me during this time of year is reflecting on the progress that we have made as a source of strength for how much further we need to go. And it really is important to study where we've been in order to understand where we're going. This also comes to mind because of the Thanksgiving season, and it's an important time to reflect and give thanks on really how fortunate we are to have the Federation family and the movement we share together. Was reflecting that Melissa and I first moved to Baltimore in 2003, right about this time of the year, so 22 years ago. And we spent our first Thanksgiving in Baltimore, still moving boxes into our new rented space on Barney Street. And we had the opportunity to come to the national office to share the Thanksgiving meal with the board of directors and others who were here for the meeting of the board of directors. And I think it exemplified the best of what we experience in the National Federation of the Blind. I remember very fondly the feeling of shared family and experience as everybody, board members and others who were here for the Thanksgiving, helped out with the cooking and serving and cleaning up, and much laughter and great stories were told. I also remember that there was a strong mix of conversation about where we have been and some of the struggles to get to where we were at that time, and also a lot of discussion about where it is that we want to go. And in 2003, we were just a few months before the opening of our new building here in Baltimore, the Jernigan Institute building. So it hadn't even been finished yet. So there's a lot of talk about where are we going? What are we going to do? What do we want to do? And combining these two things together, where have we been? And what does that help us understand about where we want to go? Really important conversations in the midst of bringing community together, which is what we do in the National Federation of the Blind. And so that's why for this anniversary year, we wanted to give that sense of celebrating, understanding where we've been, but also sparking conversations within our membership, across our chapters, about the history of the organization. And so this month, we're bringing to life in new ways the 50th anniversary book of the National Federation of the Blind. which is walking alone and marching together. Now, starting with our anniversary this month, we will be releasing on a weekly basis a podcast that shares the content of walking alone and marching together in new, I'd say, bite-sized chunks that can be digested on a regular basis, and I hope our members will use as a tool to have some deep dive discussions about the founding of the Federation, where we've been, and what that means for us today and where we would like to go. So I wanted to talk about it here on this release and introduce it to our chapters to make sure that our members, our leaders are thinking ahead about how to use this new tool with some great historical content. Now, as an example, in episode one, you'll be introduced to the publication and you'll also be greeted with the early segment of the book, which is called The Dark Ages and the Dawn of Organization. The book and that section of Walking Alone and Marching Together opens with this little segment, which I thought I would give to you to set the stage for thinking about this publication. It reads as follows. The year 1990 holds extraordinary significance for blind Americans. It marks the golden anniversary of the National Federation of the Blind, and so memorializes the first half century of collective self-organization by the blind people of the United States. This book is the story of those 50 years of federationism in America. The history of a unique social revolution, democratic and nonviolent, but not always peaceful. The drama of an irresistible force, some call it blind force, colliding again and again with the seemingly immovable objects of supervision and superstition, and the narrative of a minority group, once powerless, scattered, and impoverished, coming together as a people and forging an independent movement, gaining self-expression and learning self-direction, proclaiming normality and demanding equality. Now, that is the first paragraph of one of the first sections you'll encounter from the book in episode one. I call this to your attention because this is an important tool for us to build discussions of philosophy within our organization, to understand and build the understanding of the history of our movement so we can really have powerful conversations about where we want to go and how we want to get there. Recognizing that this is now the 85th anniversary of our organization, we are now only 15 years away from our 100th anniversary. That means we can't rest on where we've been, but we really have to understand our progress and how significant it has been to put in perspective how important it is that we go the rest of the way in creating equality for blind people, and especially in a time and in a society that's changing very quickly, our progress is not guaranteed. We need to protect the ground we've gained, but also push even further. We know the power of collective action and coordination because we've been doing it for 85 years, but we really need to dig into the history to help us understand how valuable what we've built has become, how important it is to continue to build, and then to spark our imagination about where we go in the next 15 years and beyond. And by examining the history, talking about it, studying it, we can really learn a lot about the future we want for each other as blind people in the National Federation of the Blind. So I want to encourage each of our members, each of our chapters, to use this new tool to spark those conversations in innovative ways, to plan on having this podcast available every week, a new episode to discuss, talk about. So there'll be plenty of content to discuss at, say, a monthly chapter meeting, but I hope that there will be discussions outside of our chapter meetings about this content. Most importantly, if you have questions, comments, if this content sparks ideas or things you're interested in knowing more about because of diving deeper into the history of the Federation, please write to me. I would love to know about it so we can think about creating even deeper tools for examining our history and discussing where we want to go. And furthermore, if there are other podcasts of this type that you would like from the Federation, I would love to hear that from our members as well. If you haven't already found the trailer for the Walking Alone and Marching Together podcast on your favorite podcast client, I would urge you to search for that. Along with National Federation of the Blind, find the trailer, subscribe to the podcast so that during the week leading up to our 85th anniversary, when episode 1 comes out, you will be notified and can get that content on day 1. Finally, I'd like to say that during our anniversary convention in 1990, Dr. Jernigan gave a banquet speech, and he said this about history.
2: So far as I can tell, there are only three possible reasons for studying history: to get inspiration, to gain perspective, or to acquire a basis for predicting the future.
1: As Dr. Jernigan often articulated after that, part of predicting the future is being part of directing what that future looks like. And that's what we do in the National Federation of the Blind. We don't just assume that the future is predetermined. We have determined for ourselves that we're going to be part of it. And that's why I'd like each and every one of us to get involved with the podcast, sharing the podcast, talking about the podcast, because it will spark those conversations about where we would like to go next in the National Federation of the Blind. That's why we bring our chapters together. That's why we have organized, is so that we as blind people can determine where we want to go and can build the future for ourselves. Now, as we come to the close of this release, I do want to wish everyone in the Federation family a very, very happy Thanksgiving season. I also want to acknowledge that for many in our Federation family, it is currently a very hard time, knowing that the government shutdown has had a significant impact on many, many blind people, both federal employees and non-federal employees. And so I, in addition to offering everybody a great holiday season and joyous Thanksgiving, urge us to continue to reach out to those members who may be in need and to show our generosity for those of us who may be less impacted, to reach out to our members who are being particularly hard hit at this time and do what we can do to give back to them. And finally, I'd like to say that I want to share a continued gratitude for all members of the Federation family, for all that you do on behalf of blind people, and certainly enriching the lives of myself and my family as blind people. The work that you do on a daily basis in the community helps all of us, and I want to share a great deal of gratitude for that. Now, it would not be fitting to close this anniversary presidential release without some customary endings about history and Thanksgiving. Why were the early days of history called the Dark Ages? Because there were so many knights, of course. How was the Roman Empire cut in half? With a pair of Caesars, of course. And finally, what do you get when you cross a turkey with a centipede? Drumsticks for everyone. Let's go build the National Federation of the Blind.
0: The preceding message was brought to you by Mark Riccobono, President, National Federation of the Blind, 410-659-9314, Office of the President at nfb.org. Follow President Riccobono on Mastodon. Just search for @president@nfb.social. Let's go build the National Federation of the Blind. Blindness is not the characteristic that defines you or your future. 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
3: Running for the Federation, meet Ken Duke. A photo appears on the page, the caption, "Ken Duke runs a half marathon with friends." From the editor, "As part of the Federation's Coast to Coast Movement Challenge, we are honored to have been selected to participate in the California International Marathon, which takes place on December 7, 2025. Our National Federation of the Blind team will showcase the capabilities of blind people and generate support for the organization. We thought you would like to meet one of the accomplished blind runners who are taking part. Here is biographical information about Ken Duke. Ken Duke, a lifelong resident of Salt Lake City, Utah, is a dedicated advocate for the blind community and a proud member of the National Federation of the Blind of Utah since 2004. Currently serving as president of the Salt Lake chapter, Ken works alongside a committed board to advance the NFB's mission of empowering blind individuals to live the lives they want. Diagnosed in 1982 with retinitis pigmentosa, Ken gradually lost his sight and adapted his personal and professional goals to meet the challenges of blindness. Originally aspiring to be a furniture builder, he shifted his focus to technology, earning a degree in computer science and building a successful 30-year career in information technology as a programmer, software engineer, and project manager, supported by assistive tools like JAWS and screen magnifiers. As visual demands in the workplace increased, Ken transitioned once again, earning a business management degree from the University of Utah, where he also served as president of the Information Systems Technology Club. His leadership extends beyond the Federation. He is also president of the Achilles Utah chapter, promoting inclusion through athletics and social connection. Whether as a father, husband, president, chairman, board member, student, missionary, or volunteer, in each case, the main objectives are to work together to achieve a common goal, Ken says. "I am a large recipient of service every day of my life. My family, friends, and colleagues uplift me with opportunities to grow and with experiences that advance my intellect. I also receive service regarding my personal health in the form of running partners. Without them, I would not have been able to finish over 63 marathons or be a part of the 1996 and 2002 Olympic torch relay. It seems only equitable that with so much service rendered to me, that I make it a priority to serve in the capabilities in which I can contribute." One of Ken's idols is Albert Einstein, who once wrote, "100 times every day, I remind myself that my inner and outer life are based on the labors of other men, living and dead, and that I must exert myself to give in the same measures as I have received and am still receiving."
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5: Time to Act on Real Employment for People with Disabilities by Tom Ridge. From the editor, this op-ed is reprinted with the permission of The Hill. It appeared on May 19, 2016, and it makes a strong case for the payment of at least the minimum wage to people with disabilities. Tom Ridge is a former member of Congress and a former governor of Pennsylvania, who served as the first director of the Office of Homeland Security under President George W. Bush. Here is what he has to say. In 1990, Congress passed and President George H.W. Bush signed into law the historic Americans with Disabilities Act, ADA. I have always supported the ADA and other laws designed to increase the participation of Americans with disabilities in our society because I believe that these Americans, like all other Americans, should have the opportunity to pursue the American dream. The ADA sought to achieve this goal by bringing Americans with disabilities out of the shadows and allowing them to compete on a level playing field with their non-disabled peers. The law was also intended to combat the discrimination born of misconceptions, stereotypes, and paternalism that Americans with disabilities face every day. More than 25 years after its passage, the ADA has at last begun to accomplish many of its goals, but policies remain that undermine the vision of fairness and equal opportunity enshrined in this landmark law. One of those policies is buried in the Fair Labor Standards Act, passed in 1938. While that law created better wages and working conditions for most Americans, it contained a provision that excluded people with disabilities from its protections, especially the minimum wage. Nearly 80 years later, the law still contains that provision, known as Section 14C. The provision allows employers who hold special wage certificates issued by the Department of Labor to pay workers with disabilities a commensurate wage that, generally, is less than the federal or state minimum wage. Some people working under special wage certificates earn mere pennies per hour. Back in 1938, everyone assumed that a worker with a disability was less productive than a normal or able-bodied worker. Today, we know that workers with disabilities, given equal opportunity and appropriate tools or technologies, can perform as well as their non-disabled counterparts. Just ask employers like Lowe's or Starbucks, outstanding companies that have partnered with the National Organization on Disability, to find job opportunities for talented men and women with disabilities. And they'll confirm this to be true. But despite that knowledge, Section 14C remains in force. Some argue that the commensurate or sub-minimum wage is necessary to provide employment for some people with severe disabilities, and that merely giving these individuals something to do each day provides them with dignity and pride. This argument does not make sense to me. Americans with disabilities want the things that all other Americans want: homes, families, and the freedom to do with their lives as they wish. They cannot have any of those things on pennies per hour. If an American with a disability can't even buy a meal with his or her paycheck, he or she is likely to feel demeaned and insulted rather than dignified and proud. This system sends the message to Americans with disabilities that they are not worth the same as other Americans, that society values them less. It traps them in tedious jobs with no prospect of advancement. Finally, it leaves them in poverty, dependent for survival on overburdened federal benefit programs like Social Security Disability Insurance. Some of these Americans remain in the care of family members, but what happens when those family members are gone? Other safety net programs must then fill the gap. The subject of the minimum wage is a hotly debated matter. Much has been said about whether it should be raised and to what level, but that question has no bearing on the plight of workers with disabilities who are currently not receiving it. Receiving the minimum wage, at whatever level it is set, is a matter of basic fairness. In 2016, there is no excuse for treating an entire class of workers differently from others based solely on the characteristic of disability. Such treatment is discriminatory, just as it would be applied to individuals of a specific race, gender, or religious affiliation. I support legislation filed in the House of Representatives by Representative Greg Harper, Republican, Mississippi, and in the Senate by Senator Kelly Ayotte, Republican, New Hampshire, that would phase out the Section 14C program. This legislation, the Transitioning to Integrated and Meaningful Employment, TIME Act, would rightly refocus efforts to employ Americans with disabilities on helping them train for and find jobs in the mainstream economy. This is not an impossible goal. Ayotte's home state of New Hampshire has already eliminated subminimum wages without adverse consequences for workers with disabilities, as has the state of Vermont. Much work needs to be done to give all Americans, including those who have disabilities, a chance to have the financial freedom and security we all desire. Repealing Section 14C is an easy step that we can take right now to move closer to that goal. I urge the House and Senate to pass the TIME Act with all deliberate speed. It is long past time to take this fair, common-sense step in the march to freedom for Americans with disabilities.
0: Letting the world know that blindness is not the characteristic that holds us back. We're NFBRN, the National Federation of the Blind Radio Network.
6: Merchants Blast Conference Soars to New Heights by Terry Smith. There is a photo on the page, the caption, Terry Smith. From the editor, For a very long time, blind merchants focused exclusively on their state's legislation and its programs, and getting them to see the value in unified action nationally was much like the challenge Dr. Tenbrook faced when trying to bring a small number of state organizations into the fledgling National Federation of the Blind. One thing that has helped blind merchants to see the value in working together nationally has been the BLAST conference, and readers of the Braille Monitor have been offered too little in these pages about the conference and the good that it brings to our blind men and women who run businesses under the Randolph-Shepard Act. Here is a report of the 2017 conference. One doesn't have to venture too far into the past to a day when blind vendors were not viewed as major players in the vending industry. Blind vendors had a tiny share of the market and were more or less tolerated by an industry that was evolving from mom-and-pop operations to large corporate businesses. Some in the industry even resented blind vendors because of the priority they enjoyed to operate vending facilities on government property pursuant to the Randolph-Shepard Act. The blind vendors who operated under state business enterprise programs often lacked quality training, were forced to operate with outdated equipment, had little exposure to modern advancements in the field, and suffered due to a lack of leadership in the Randolph-Shepard community. But almost two decades ago, some visionaries in the National Federation of the Blind set out to change that. The Merchants Division had held small annual meetings for several years, but the leadership, the board of directors, and the blind vendor community wanted more. The idea was to have a national conference that would afford blind vendors the opportunity to experience the same caliber of training as others in the industry. We wanted training that focused on business and leadership, says Don Morris, a Maryland blind vendor and president of the National Federation of the Blind's Merchant Division in the 1990s. We didn't want to bring people together to complain. We wanted to bring them together to learn. With that, the idea of the Business Leadership and Superior Training Conference, better known as BLAST, was born. Today, BLAST is one of the most recognized names in the vending industry. Kevin Worley, a blind vendor from Colorado, was part of the brain trust that created the vision for BLAST and had ascended to the presidency of the Merchants Division by the time the first BLAST was held at Circus Circus in Las Vegas in 2002. He echoes Morris's statements, stating that the goal was to offer training in modern business, customer service, and leadership practices. But there was another goal that was just as important. We felt the need to strengthen the Randolph-Shepard program while building the National Federation of the Blind and using a national conference as the catalyst, recalls Worley. For the next dozen years, Worley and Nikki Gekos, a New Jersey blind vendor who was elected president in 2005, artfully managed the evolution and growth of the conference. A shrewd negotiator, Worley struck deals with state agencies who were anxious to bring BLAST to their states. Tennessee was the first state to offer financial incentives. Indiana and Texas followed. Worley and Gekos sought sponsorships from companies that were profiting from blind vendors and those that wanted to establish relationships. These deals with state agencies and sponsorships guaranteed numbers of attendees and provided a financial safety net that allowed them to bring in the caliber of speakers they desired. What was the recipe used by the Worley-Gekos tandem that has led to such success? It starts with a high-quality trade show, explains Worley. He turned to his friend Gekos to lead that effort. I couldn't have done it without Nikki, Worley says, reflecting on those early days and how far BLAST has come. Today, the trade show is the centerpiece of the annual conference. It features equipment manufacturers, product suppliers, service providers, potential teaming partners, and technology companies. The second ingredient is quality training. BLAST brings in top-tier speakers in the areas of business, leadership, and motivation. Whether it be a riveting keynote speech, a workshop by industry professionals, a message from a top-flight motivational speaker, or a highly informative breakout session, attendees have grown accustomed to high-quality presenters. Almost as important is the opportunity to network. Blind vendors have a lot to offer, and learning from each other is a critical ingredient to the success of the conference. Next, mix in something for the state agency staff. In 2002, you could count on your fingers the number of state agency staff in attendance. How could we honor the work the state agencies do and empower them to continue that work? Worley asked himself at the time. We began an exclusive state agency roundtable, which was a safe place where state agency folks could go to exchange ideas without any fear of criticism, he continued. The numbers of state agency representatives attending BLAST began to slowly grow. And for the final ingredient, stir in a splash of fun. After all, the name of the conference is BLAST, so there is an expectation of having some fun. BLAST broke from traditional models of blind vendor training conferences and infused some entertainment. Lively music and other entertainment are staples of BLAST conferences today. Business obligations led to Worley stepping away from his BLAST responsibilities after the 2014 conference. He left knowing that he and Gekos had created something special, but President Gekos put together a new team and was determined to continue the momentum BLAST had established. He knew there was still room to grow. Gekos didn't change the recipe, he just added greater portions of each ingredient. There are varying estimates on how many people attended the first BLAST in Las Vegas. It is safe to say that it was a fraction of the numbers attracted to BLAST conferences today. In 2016 in Chicago and 2017 in Nashville, BLAST set records with almost 600 in attendance. The conference has averaged over 80 exhibitors in the last 2 years. State agency participation has doubled as the roundtable has expanded to become a full day of training with 85 state staff in attendance this year in Nashville. In 2016, nationally known Navy SEAL Leif Babin delivered the keynote address, and the National Association of Blind Merchants brought in the Disney Institute to provide a full day of its world-renowned training on customer service. This year, the Michigan State University School of Hospitality did a half-day workshop specifically designed for those in the vending industry. And the entertainment piece has been amplified with the Blues Brothers rocking out in Chicago and country music impersonators adding a taste of Nashville tradition to the 2017 conference. There have even been comedians to make folks laugh. The recipe for success is clearly still working. BLAST has evolved into the premier training conference in the country for all blind entrepreneurs. One vending industry insider said the Nashville BLAST was the best conference of any kind she had ever attended. The Vending Times magazine recently featured the Music City BLAST on its cover. In the vending industry, BLAST is synonymous with quality training. BLAST is a great event that brings together the entrepreneurial spirit of blind operators from every corner of the country to provide education and networking that strengthens their businesses and enhances their professionalism, explains Eric Dell, Senior Vice President of the National Automatic Merchandising Association, NAMA, which is the National Trade Association for the vending industry. Dell is a regular presenter at BLAST. I am very proud of what BLAST has become, says Nikki Gekos, president of the National Association of Blind Merchants. We are changing what it means to be a blind entrepreneur by providing a quality training and networking experience and by elevating the perception of the blind in the larger vending industry. Nothing demonstrates the changing perception better than Gekos's election to the National Automatic Merchandising Association's Board of Directors in 2014. He is the first blind owner of a vending business to ever serve in that capacity. It's an honor for me, admits Gekos, but I represent 2,000 blind entrepreneurs, and it's important to me to change the way the vending industry views blind people and what we have to offer. He pauses and then adds, it's all about raising expectations. Eric Dell understands the important role blind entrepreneurs play more than anyone. Many of the members of the National Association of Blind Merchants are NAMA members and participate in advocacy efforts at every level of government, he notes. Their participation is valuable and has assisted in creating advocacy successes for the industry at large. BLAST has been the driving force behind these changing perceptions and a greater appreciation for the contributions of the blind. BLAST originally launched as a conference for Randolph Shepherd blind vendors, but that is changing. We are expanding the tent to let more people in, says Gekos. We will never abandon our ties to vending and blind vendors, but we are designing BLAST these days for any blind entrepreneur. He encourages any current or aspiring blind business owner to attend a future BLAST conference. It isn't lost on folks that this is an NFB function. We always want to expose attendees to the philosophy of the National Federation of the Blind, adds Gekos. The NFB changed my life, and I want people to see firsthand what we are all about. The Music City BLAST in September featured presentations by John Paré and Gabe Cazares from the National Office. First Vice President Pam Allen gave the keynote at the Women's Breakfast. Second Vice President Ron Brown was on hand, and Fred Schroeder delivered a sterling speech at the luncheon. So, what's next for BLAST? Plans are already underway for the Lone Star BLAST, November 13-16, 2018, in San Antonio. Having barely recovered from the Music City BLAST in September, Geckos already has his sights set on 2018. It will be our biggest and best blast ever, he predicts with great confidence. In the spirit of full disclosure, he says that every year, and every year, he has been right. Blast continues to soar to new heights. For more information about Blast and the Merchants Division, go to www.blindmerchants.org.
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9: Access. Welcome to this edition of Access On, the technology podcast of the National Federation of the Blind. The NFB President, Mark Riccobono, joins us for a wide-ranging discussion on technology topics. The Federal Trade Commission proposes sanctioning Accessibe for what it says is product misrepresentation. Technology advocacy played a significant part in the Federation's recent Washington seminar. And it's here. Now you can listen to NFBRN, the National Federation of the Blind Radio Network. It's Jonathan Mosen welcoming you to episode 12 of the podcast from the Jernigan Institute, where there is never a dull moment. One of the things that we have been working on this week is putting together our boutique webinar that's happening soon. And if you haven't registered for that yet, I'd like to encourage you to do that. I think you'll find it interesting. AI tools are becoming ubiquitous in our lives as technology rapidly advances. To get the most out of these tools, it's important to ask the questions the right way. This practice of communicating what you want to an AI model is called prompt engineering, and it's crucial for making sure you get the information you're looking for as effectively as possible. Now, if you attend this boutique, you'll learn about why prompt engineering is important, how to craft a good prompt, the effects of different phrases on AI responses, real examples of how this can be useful in daily life. Registrations are open now for how to engineer an AI prompt. This is the boutique that's happening on February the 25th. It begins at 2 p.m. Eastern and it goes for 90 minutes. To register, find the events page at nfb.org/cena. That's nfb.org/CENA. And we look forward to seeing you on February the 25th. The National Federation of the Blind focuses a lot on technology in its day-to-day advocacy efforts, so inevitably we're going to be talking about some of the NFB's work from time to time and have President Mark Riccobono on to discuss some of the things that we've been working on. And it's that time now, particularly with Washington seminar having just concluded and a number of other initiatives to talk about. I know the geeks will be interested in this. We're sitting here with a Zoom H6 Essential and a couple of Sennheiser mics. We're actually recording this in the conference room of the Office of the President, so sort of the room where it happens. And President Riccobono is with us. Thanks very much for being here.
1: Yeah, thank you. My first official appearance on Access On.
9: Yeah, it's nice to be welcomed to the Office of the President.
1: Yeah, well, anytime.
9: Technology plays such a big part in the Federation's advocacy. Can we talk first about something that's been around for a long time? And this is the topic of accessibility overlays and just how the organized blind movement should be responding to that, making sure that we're open to new possibilities, but also alerting people to potential dangers and misrepresentation. There's been something pretty significant that's gone down the last little while in this area.
1: Yeah, well, you know, accessibility overlays, that term specifically, I think, is newer, but the concept goes back to the early part of this century. I won't call out any companies, but, you know, I know 2006 or 7 time period was the first product that I think I was really aware of, and there probably were others before that. The idea being that people wanted to build these tools that would fix all the problems after they were already made by the developers. And as the organized blind movement, you know, we try to be open to what we can do with technology to make fixes, but we've also been very skeptical from the beginning because we know that accessibility is about good design. It's about inclusive design. It's about good coding practices that are good for everybody. And the overlay environment is fraught with problems. We've all encountered them, I think, using websites with that have these tools where the content still is not fully accessible or, for that matter, easily usable. And so we, you know, have always been worried about the core problem of we really should be focusing on teaching good design, good inclusive practices. And then, you know, the secondary thing is that the promotion of these tools by some companies has really played on the stereotypes about blind people, about people with disabilities, about trying to make sure that you don't get sued by a person with a disability, and really harmful marketing practices that, you know, only serve to make it more difficult for a blind person to get employed by a company, for example.
10: So how do we make sure that we're open to the possibilities of new technology? Because particularly in the last 2 or 3 years, AI remediation may well have really made a bit of a difference, but also being vigilant about those marketing practices that you talk about. And also, I guess, to be quite honest with you, snake oil, because you're right, we've heard here at the National Federation of the Blind about sites that have deployed this technology, and it's actually made the technology worse.
1: Yeah, I think this is where our having a highly qualified and competent technology group to help inform our advocacy discussions, but also bringing to that to the table, you know, our policy group and our elected leadership to have the conversation with these companies. And I think what happens is you can get pretty far by sitting down with the executives that are working on these products and whether they get it or whether they don't. And a lot of it comes down to, number one, how open are they to the feedback you give them? We experience a lot of folks who they'll listen to us, but then they go do their own thing. They don't really ask questions because we didn't validate what they already wanted to do. And then you get another group of CEOs who they may push back, they may not agree, but they listen and they come back with critical questions about, you know, well, why do you think this or that? And then the other part is, how open is the company with us as blind people in terms of being transparent about what their tool does? How does it work? How does it interact with the user? What control do I have over whether the tool is used or not used? What does it do to the coding? And then what are the practices on the other side? Is the company incentivizing people just to slap this widget on their website and not worry about the design? Or are they actually working with these companies to build good design while using this as a bridge to the future? So you can get a lot of it from those discussions. But, you know, at the end of the day, I think we have to make some decisions based on our experience. And you know what? We may decide down the line that a tool that we really thought horrible approach fixes the World Wide Web for us, you know, and I think the Federation will be the first to say mea culpa and thank goodness if you got it done. But so far, and not just from one or two blind people, you know, a collection

0: the national convention. They had sponsored the conventions, had signed up as a sponsor, and we decided that there was enough concern about what they were doing, and especially the treatment of blind people who were telling them that their marketing practices were harmful, that we should push back pretty hard on their work by sending their sponsorship back. The convention passed a resolution, and we've tried to raise pretty loudly our concerns about what they were doing. And we got a lot of feedback from folks across the accessibility industry about how important those actions were. But we didn't want to leave it there. We felt it was important to, continue to try to work to change and shape the direction of accessibility if they were willing to listen. We did have them at our national convention. They said they wanted an opportunity to apologize to the community and to show that they were now getting it right. And, we are always willing to listen. And frankly, I don't know if they thought about it this way, but standing in front of the largest gathering of blind people anywhere in the world, you can't flim-flam them. So, it's almost the best accountability you can give. And I would say the presentation was received with much skepticism. I don't think it convinced a lot of people, and concerns continued to linger throughout the accessibility community. We in the Federation haven't found real partnership or change at Accessibe. They've engaged with us very little since that time. I know that a number of people for some time had been threatening to file with the FTC. We were invited to join some lawsuits that were considered against Accessibe for their marketing practices. None of those lawsuits, at least none that we were invited to join, ever got filed. I think the folks working on them decided not to go down that road. But obviously, complaints did go to the FTC, and we were glad to see the FTC step in with a very strong ruling. And so we've entered our comments to say we support their findings and their direction, because there's a lot of harm that can be done by mismarketing products that are in the disability space. It's already hard enough for us to get jobs, to convince people that accessibility is important, without companies who are, claiming to be making it better, actually making it worse. That public perception thing is really strong, and we really need to be worried about that.
1: As I understand it, the FTC is proposing to impose a pretty hefty fine on Accessibe. I believe it's $1 million.
0: Yes.
1: Because they have misrepresented their product in the FTC's view.
0: Yeah.
1: So that's a pretty substantial slap on the wrist there, to say you cannot say that technology like this cures accessibility or immunizes you against lawsuits or anything that they have been claiming.
0: Yeah, and I think that comes from the way that they have gone about and done that, rather than just claiming it, they've aggressively marketed it in such a way that, what's happened is a lot of customers have bought into it, and they've still gotten sued.
1: What happens from here then? So we've passed on our comments as the National Federation of the Blind and say, yes, we think you're on the right track. How long does this process take?
0: Well, it's a great question. It was a 30-day comment period. I would hate to speculate about how fast the Federal Trade Commission will move from there in the current environment. I don't have much confidence about exactly what will happen, but presumably they'll, after the 30 days, go ahead and enforce it. We haven't had much experience with FTC activities, so it's not a typical avenue that's been used in our advocacy work. So it'll be interesting to see how it plays out, and maybe instructive for future routes that we may take for some of our work.
1: These repercussions were proposed under the previous

0: administration, could that potentially make a difference? Could it be that new leadership of the FTC decide not to pursue this?
1: Well, you had to assume yes. It's a little hard to tell. I expect, though, that regardless, even if it's not enforced for whatever reason, the fact that it was out in the public and out for public comment is a pretty big black eye that I think the effect is still there, even if it doesn't get enforced. But I will say that the other piece is a lot of businesses, big and small, have been impacted here. I mean, they've used this tool. Many of them have been sued. So, I don't know all of the things that's on the docket for the FTC, but I think there's a pretty good case here that, you know, this is really not a partisan issue in the United States, that there's folks from, regardless of where you come on politics, that you can feel the impact here and that that might help it. But I certainly wouldn't want to predict.
0: In a way, this segues us nicely into one of the things that the Federation has been focusing on once again at this year's Washington seminar, and that is providing guidance via legislation on what actually accessibility in the context of websites is. Can we talk first, though, about the Washington seminar? Because there may be some people who aren't aware of what this is. It's been around for around 50 years now. It's just extraordinary. I guess as somebody who's read about this, but has now been watching at least a little bit of it go down firsthand, the degree of coordination and organization and thought that goes into this event is quite something to see. Can you tell us, give us an overview of the Washington seminar and what it does?
1: The Federation has sent elected leaders elected by the blind to represent the blind people to Washington since the 1940s. And we've, from time to time, had larger groups come to Washington, D.C. But in the 1970s, when we had a number of critical issues we were working on, we started at that time something called the March on Washington. And it was a concentrated time when we brought contingent to the Hill and visited every member of Congress. And it's not to say that we don't talk to members of Congress, visit with them in their local communities all year round. We do. And in fact, we do have times once in a while where we fly people in to do some special issue advocacy in a smaller form. But we've found that there's so much synergy that comes from bringing a concentrated big group in all at one time, visiting every congressional office and focusing on some core issues. And the real value that we see after more than 50 years is that they know us. They know we're coming. The folks who have been there expect us. They expect us to come well prepared, to not waste their time, to have substantive things to say. And new members of Congress figure out very quickly that we're not just another group stopping by, that we have a long history on the Hill. Oftentimes, especially with new members of Congress, they'll have Hill staffers that have worked in other offices, and so they'll already know us. And this is how we build those relationships over time, so that when there is a rapid fire situation that we need to react to, we already have some scale, some relationship. The real power, I think, beyond that, though, is just, you know, taking over the halls of Congress. You know, when you can hear, dozens of canes going down the hall and guide dogs clicking away, walking down the hall, it leaves an impression with folks that's really significant.
0: And every year, there are usually, around three key issues that the Federation focuses on?
1: Yeah, and you say, why three? Well, we found, you only get so much time, especially if you get an actual member of Congress. And, of course, our list is much longer than three, but you only get so much time. And so we try to focus in on a number of key priorities that we can have everybody well-trained on, well-versed on, and prepared to talk about. And then we sprinkle in some strategic meetings here and there. For example, we know that there are key members of Congress might be working on autonomous vehicle legislation. We may focus on that, or once in a while we have some other side issue. So we try to focus on three simply because it's manageable with the time we get in front of a member of Congress.
0: The first one, again, circling back, relates to websites and accessibility. This one has been around a while, right? It's one that the Federation thinks is very important because it keeps coming up. And this relates to the fact that there are no clear legislative guidelines about what we mean when we say a website should be accessible. And it means that particularly small businesses want to do the right thing, but they don't know what the right thing is.
1: Yeah, this is one that, you know, we believe from our work and our legal program over the last 20 years, we believe we've clearly set the precedent that the Americans with Disabilities Act does apply to digital spaces like websites and mobile applications. Unfortunately, the courts have sometimes not quite agreed in some places. So there's a split. And this is sometimes problematic for our advocacy work. It's definitely problematic for the businesses that want to say, well, wait, we don't have a clear obligation here. But most importantly, it's a mess for the businesses who say, well, I want to do the right thing, but it's not clear what I should do. And even though I'm trying to do the right thing, people still sue me. So it's a catch-22. And this bill, after many years of thought, negotiation, talking with the business community, really cuts something that should make the situation better for blind people. That's a number one, our goal for all people with disabilities, but also will give greater certainty to the business community, which we're okay with if we're actually getting accessible websites and mobile applications.
0: And what's the official title of that bill?
1: It's the Websites and Software Applications Accessibility Act.
0: And what's its status right now?
1: Well, you know, it's a new Congress, so we're working on getting all of our bills reintroduced with bill numbers and new sponsors where we need them. We expect some changes on our bills related to our lead sponsors, but we have great support for this bill. Number of key players in Congress continue to want to champion it. So as soon as we have a bill number, we'll start promoting that and asking people to support that.
0: Is there bipartisan support? Because on the surface, you'd have to say this might be the worst possible time to try and advance an agenda like this. Is that true?
1: Well, worst possible. I mean, it's certainly an uphill battle. But the beauty of what the Federation has been doing for decades is, you know, we continue to talk to members of Congress, getting them to recognize that, you know, our issues impact everybody on all sides of any political line. And we try to tailor our messaging to the people we are talking to. Obviously, Republican, conservative members of Congress are going to have different interests than Democrats, but we believe that we can appeal to those interests in favor of, you know, making America better for blind people. And it's hard to say. I mean, there's been times when, yeah, things are an uphill battle, but you find champions in interesting places. And our strategy this year at our Washington seminar has really been to talk about disability laws, disability rights, and the funding for programs that exists today. And I think that's actually going to help us find some of those champions. And even now, hearing some of the reports that have come from our activities on the Hill, I think our members have been surprised by certain members of Congress that they were sure would never be with us, who said, you know, look, we're gonna stand strong for disability rights and for funding for these programs. So, you know, you never know until you open up these conversations. And the beauty of it is, we're not lobbyists coming speaking for somebody else. You know, we're coming with our own lived experience, which is rare. You know, I mean, mostly the people they get in their offices are someone representing someone else. And we're there and can say, look, I just had this barrier this morning when I was trying to do something.
0: One of the pushbacks that the Federation might get is to say, is for people who tend to have a conservative economic outlook to say, well, if you're a market, then a business should aim to serve that market and the market will take care of that, that it doesn't make sense for businesses to exclude potential customers. And we believe in market forces to sort this out. We don't believe in any kind of government intervention. That's not what we stand for. How do we respond to that?
1: So one of the things that we've put into this effort is creating some clear responsibility for the third-party platforms that a lot of particularly small businesses use, right? So they, you know, there's a local entity here in the Baltimore area. They it's a farm. They sell a lot of great products, and I bought a lot of stuff from them. And I called them one day because their website's really not that great. They said, you know, we're farmers. We're not website developers. A lot of businesses out there like that. So they, you know, they often get some third party platform that will easily allow them to have a website. They have no idea what the coding is, or, you know, if they want to put a shopping cart, they select that widget and it goes on their site. So they're not doing any of that back-end coding work. And so our website bill addresses that by making sure there is some accountability and liability for those third-party platforms, and to give small businesses some degree of protection when it's really the platform that is causing the issue. And that's really key, because these platforms we've looked at, studied, you know, can't we bring some kind of case against these platforms? Very hard to do in the current, the way the current laws are written. So that's one thing I would say, is that this bill actually makes it better for small businesses. It gives them more protection. And yes, there's a market, but also the small businesses that are even trying to appeal to that market are unintentionally getting shut out because of the platforms that they're using, and they don't have a clear mechanism to hold those platforms accountable today.
0: Is there any call to action you would suggest for people who are interested in seeing this bill advance at this stage, or is it too early in the session to give that information at this point?
1: Never too early. So I would call people's attention to nfb.org/Washington-Seminar. That's where all of our fact sheets for our current legislative priorities can be found. And that page will definitely be updated when we have our bill numbers. Get familiar with the bills, the names, the facts, and yeah, call, email. If you're with your member of Congress in your local district, tell them it's important. Call it to their attention. And each of those fact sheets will refer you to who you should talk to and who you should refer your member of Congress to if they want more information. And the beauty of it now, if you're hearing this, is that they've heard from hundreds of blind people already on Capitol Hill. So the folks that are paying attention, they probably have already heard about this bill, and they'll be more primed to pay attention to it if you continue to pitch for it.
0: And through the Nation's Blind podcast and this one, Access On, will keep people informed about progress and any specific calls to action. I also wanted to cover the accessibility of medical devices, which is an incredibly important, serious issue in our community. And in the latter stages of Living Blindfully, we had a pretty moving discussion from people who talked about their quality of life being so significantly impeded because they couldn't manage their own medical care when there's no technical reason why that shouldn't be the case. This is another one that in the last few years the Federation has been going hard on.
1: Yeah, and this bill is going to be, I think, more challenging in this current environment because at the end of the day, it does have to be done through a regulatory scheme, through the FDA. So, you know, getting it passed, I think, will be more challenging. The flip side, though, is that it's something that most people can relate to because so many people, members of Congress included, are using devices to track aspects of their healthcare at home and elsewhere, and understanding the barriers that might be there if you are blind, not too difficult. It's something that like you say, the stories are so compelling. So the bill's really important. It really does call on there being a non-visual access requirement for devices that have digital displays. And, you know, non-visual from our perspective, we like to say that no vision techniques are low vision techniques. So we know that if we make the non-visual access standard stick, that will also work for people with low vision. And we're hopeful that even just bringing up the bill helps the medical device community continue to hear the stories and recognize they need to be doing something on a voluntary basis. But based on how heavily medical devices are already regulated, we believe that regulations are going to be the key because, you know, a medical device manufacturer is not going to do something if they think somehow it's going to put their device out of compliance. So we just would like to see that clarity. But right now, it's a little hard to tell how heavy that lift is going to be, but that's where those stories come in. And so what we really need is to continue to collect stories of people who are having this trouble. You know, we need your stories. We need you to send them, either write them or send us voice memos about the struggles you're having, because those stories and the permission to use them when talking to members of Congress or the media, really critical in helping people put a face and a heart to why this is important.
0: Yes, one of the questions I've been asked a lot of late is, what is the point of an organization like the NFB in 2025 when anybody can be a social media warrior and start a petition or whatever? One of the things that's really clear to me, being on the inside of this, is that the NFB has the reputation and the networks and the tenacity, and it can get through often in ways that individuals find it very difficult to. So the more data that we have from the grassroots, from blind people about anything, and this relates to inaccessible websites or apps and inaccessible products like these, it really does give us the ammunition we need to do the best job for members.
1: Mm-hmm. Absolutely. And, you know, I mean, social media has certain power, but it's hard to sustain. You can get a sizzle, but in terms of really getting something to sustain for a period of time, very difficult, very challenging. And then it depends on you already having the audience. So this is where we can use all the tools, and social media is just one of those to collect all these stories together. Because the other thing is, you know, it's very easy for people to dismiss one story or two stories as, well, you know, it's just something that's particular to you. But when we can bring it together in the collective way that we do, it really helps. But a lot of these things, you know, when we talk about a medical device, you're moving in an entire industry, and that's really not something that one person can do alone.
0: Do we see any sense at the moment that there might be some medical companies who are moved by those stories that we've already imparted, and that there might be some change on the horizon voluntarily?
1: Yes. I mean, we've gotten some interest from some of those companies, but, you know, the products and their development are, you know, it's a long cycle, and you really never know how things are going to come out. But we do, especially on the diabetes side, had some good engagement from a number of companies. We hope that will continue in other areas. And I think this is where the more that blind people are saying, hey, we need this, talking to the companies about it, raising awareness. And I would say, you know, I mean, someone out there might have a cousin who's, you know, fairly high placed at one of these companies. You know, the more that we can make those personal connections and get them talking with the organized blind movement, the faster we can move some of these things.
0: Yes, sometimes it's really as simple as that there's one champion on the inside who's kind of the Jiminy Cricket, the conscience of the organization, and it only takes one person to start to champion it, and it's amazing what can move.
1: Yeah, definitely.
0: Yeah. So the Great Gathering Inn is the beginning of the Washington seminar where people get together and discuss what's coming up and other things too. And I believe that will be, if it's not there already, on the Federation's YouTube channel. We also covered, broadcast live, the Washington seminar beginning, the Great Gathering Inn, on NFB's internet radio station, which is called the National Federation of the Blind Radio Network. We call it NFBRN for short. So this is quite an exciting development, and actually I've been delighted to see how much enthusiasm has been expressed after that announcement was made.
1: Yeah, you know, the Federation has a tremendous depth of content. You know, that's always been part of our strategy, is creating avenues for blind people to share their own lived experience and wisdom with each other, and then to use that to educate the general public. And so we have a lot of content. We've really, for some time, the last couple decades, really relied on our website to be that portal to get to that content. But we've had the request many times over to find new ways, to invest in new ways, to curate especially our audio content. And so it's been a discussion for some time. You know, we have a lot of priorities. So the timing was right for launching the NFB Radio Network, especially now with adding an additional podcast to our suite of activities, thinking about how we deliver content in new ways. And I'm particularly excited to take in what suggestions people have for what else we should do with it, because we've just seeded it with content we have. And I know that the wisdom of our community of blind people will very quickly start to say, yes, and we need this. And I think there's a lot of opportunity to take full advantage of the talent that blind people have. You know, even here talking about legislation, there's a lot of questions that people might want to ask. So maybe there's some interactive discussions we can have there, or on medical devices. I mean, there's so many topics, right? And we know that if you're a blind person and you want to know something, you can't just go ask ChatGPT and get an answer that is truly informed by the real experience of real blind people in a way that you can in the organized blind movement. So I'm hopeful that it'll be a real inspiration to people that, you know, have lost hope when they've lost their eyesight, and that it will continue to be that shot in the arm that we all need after a hard day. You know, come home and turn on NFBRN and hear about, another blind person's struggle and how they overcame it.
0: I really enjoy it. And I think internally we've been talking about the box of chocolates effect of NFBRN, because sometimes I switch it on and there's a really interesting article from the Monitor that I may have missed a long time ago, or I may have forgotten about, or I want to hear again. And then at other times, there's material from the Colonel Books. It might be the latest episode of the Nation's Blind Podcast. But there's always something really interesting and on point on. And I find myself sitting enjoying the content and then thinking, I'm going to switch this off when this is over. But then something else comes on, you know, and it's equally as compelling.
1: Yeah, absolutely. Yeah.
0: So it's rolling out. And one of the things about starting new radio stations is that it can take a while for the various directories to propagate. So we know that it's working on the Nation's Blind Alexa skill. So you can tell Alexa to open Nation's Blind. It is, I believe, in the Victory to Stream in the blindness category, and it's going to be in the Blazy products as well. It's popping up elsewhere, is that right?
1: Yes, absolutely. And you know, over the next weeks, you'll discover it in many more places, and I'm sure we'll send out some emails and other communications about it. And again, really want to get those ideas about what else can and should be there. And I'm just really interested to see what our community does with it. And the other thing I'd mention here is, you know, this radio network will automatically switch over to any live event that we have. So you can catch a live event in process. And some people may not have known that this skill was already there. So when there's a presidential release or a great gathering in, or for that matter, a general session of the national convention that we're offering live, it's going to be live on NFBRN. So there's truly always content. It's always blind-centered, blind-focused, and please give your ideas. What would you like to have there?
0: And the way to do that, because we've talked about providing stories, we've talked about ideas, the comms team are the best place to receive those, right?
1: Yeah, I think for right now, certainly communications at nfb.org is a great avenue for that. There will be other avenues coming up, but that's one we definitely know will get to the right place. The other thing I'd say is, if there is a piece of Federation content, maybe it's a lost piece of Federation content out there that is really something that was meaningful to you, send us a note about that, and we'll try to get it in there, and we'll even try to give you credit for it. I think about, there's a particular very simple, short Braille Monitor article from 1995 that I often quote to people. I'm probably one of only four people that remembers it, including the author, but it's a great article. And one of these times, I'm going to maybe record something and give it to the communications group, because it's a good way to expose a piece of content that's philosophically will get people thinking. So you may have things like that out there, or like a really great convention presentation that, you know, again, has gotten lost because we have, what, 80 years of content? Mm. So, you know, some things are timeless just because of how they speak to the lived experience of blind people.
0: Yeah, and we have the library here. It is a fascinating place to just talk to Nicole, who looks after that library, about what is there and history. It reminds us, I guess, we're temporary custodians of something very special.
1: Yes.
0: Well, it's a pleasure to catch up with you. Thank you so much for your time. And of course, we look forward to having you in future editions of Access On regularly.
1: Anytime. Keep up the great work. And thank you to the listeners, who I know really help make this podcast what it is, because you're letting us know what we can do to be most effective to keeping your access on.
0: Always good to catch up with President Rick Abono, and I'm sure that we'll hear from him in the near future. Let's move on to some listener comments for the remainder of this episode, though. And we've got some listener feedback from David Goldfield on InnoSearch.ai, which we talked about several episodes ago. He posted this on Mastodon and sent it in to us to say you can use it here on Access On if you like, and it might provoke a little bit of discussion. He says, during the interview, Jonathan asked if a service like InnoSearch would cause online retailers to feel that they don't have to focus on accessibility, since InnoSearch is doing the heavy lifting. My words, not his. Later in the interview, one of the folks from InnoSearch talked about the possibility of their service expanding into food and grocery delivery. At that point, a light bulb went off in my head regarding Jonathan's earlier question. We know that many retailers have their share of accessibility challenges and barriers, perhaps more than their share in some cases. This usually happens for one of three reasons. One, There isn't enough advocacy and communication on the part of users. They're complaining to each other, but not to the companies who can potentially make a difference and fix the problem. 2. Advocacy isn't working because the companies with the problems just aren't getting it and don't care. 3. The companies who are receiving feedback are attempting to fix accessibility issues but are struggling due to a lack of training, knowledge, and understanding. To that end, my answer to this question is that if one website can do enough heavy lifting that causes 500,000 retailers to suddenly be incredibly accessible, then let it happen. Sure, you could certainly make the argument that sites like InnerSearch would then be taking responsibility off the other retailers, who perhaps need to do a better job. Even worse, if InnerSearch suddenly went away due to an unsustainable business model, many people would go into shock as they would have to deal with a set of substandard experiences and the advocacy would have to continue full strength. However, we already depend on other adaptive products to pick up the slack where others have failed. I use Aira to assist me to navigate environments that could have provided innovative ways of being more accessible to me with existing technology, but which did not. I use AI technology to describe pictures, sometimes due to a lack of people applying alternative text descriptions. Believe me, if InnoSearch starts offering food delivery from Instacart and DoorDash, you'd better believe I'll use it if it means not having to fight the unlabeled elements and inconsistent behavior while swiping. Thank you for that articulate and thought-provoking response, David. Much appreciated. And I look forward to further listener comments on this question. If you'd like to contribute on this or anything else you're hearing on Access On, or raise something new, accesson@nfb.org is the email address, all joined together. accesson@nfb.org. You can attach an audio clip if you want using your Voice Memos app or the voice recorder on the PC or Mac, whatever works, or you can just write the email down as David has done.
2: Hi, Jonathan. This is Jim East from the Greater Gainesville chapter of the NFB in Florida. However, I'm currently recording from Georgia, where we have snow in the Savannah area where I'm currently visiting. I want to comment briefly on three themes that have been discussed a lot on Access On, and thank you for doing such a great job with the podcast. The first, I wanted to talk about the discussion that someone was speaking in the last episode about Flock. Many nonprofits, especially faith-based organizations, choose an app or some other thing like Constant Contact, which I get emails from one of my organizations. But also, my home church uses something called Realm. And when I was on the board, I objected to Realm because nothing about it was accessible. It's called Realm. And it was decided to use it, I don't know, by the majority because of cost, because of the different things it does. But to my knowledge today, it's still not accessible. It's not a job thing for me. I'm a member, but they're having to go around and send me things externally that I can't access on Realm, either for communication. It's tax season in the U.S. and people are getting their giving statements and things like that. And it's taken weeks for me to get some of the information that I've needed. So I empathize with the person about these communication challenges. Secondly, I want to talk about the situation with Duolingo, which I tried for a while and had challenges with. There's games on it that are time sensitive, and getting back with it in time, that may have been fixed. I don't know, because I know you said it's getting faster. But what I have used, because I studied Spanish in school for 5 years, but can't brush up, by using YouTube videos. There are some very generous college professors and Spanish teachers that teach regular primary school and secondary school that offer very kindly lessons on YouTube. And this is all free. So I recommend people checking out YouTube and doing a search for Spanish class or Spanish lessons. And lastly, I want to talk about MetaView. The glasses are great. The review that was just posted was awesome. But I want to comment that my experience with tech support calling the Meta Ray-Ban help desk is a little bit clunky. You get some people that are very invested, that are representatives, that know their stuff, and you get others that just haven't a clue, like the one I had today. They do basically what an AI could do. Whatever's on their screen, they'll read to you, but they absolutely have no knowledge. Some of them will admit they don't own the glasses or have never handled the glasses. You can tell they're working from home and it's a job. You know, they've been assigned to this desk and that's what they're doing. But I had a critical issue today where some things I was recording from today's snow event, I was told, first off, that I needed Wi-Fi to be able to access my information, which was not true because I live in an RV right now, as you may remember. And you can access your information from your glasses and import it to your phone, iPhone that I use, without Wi-Fi. Wi-Fi does a lot more, yes. But you can do that. The glasses are great. I love them. Your podcast had a lot to do with why I got them. And so thank you for the great job you do. And I look forward to the next podcast.
0: Thank you very much, Jim. We appreciate the contribution. Let's go to Walt Smith now, who says, I was terribly saddened to learn that Ed Potter had passed away, but I wasn't surprised. I talked to Ed and Sue late last year and had some email exchanges with him. He was no longer actually able to use the telephone conveniently, so we agreed on email. I first met Ed through the old Voicespondence Club. That's a cool portmanteau word, isn't it? An audio pen pals group that used small open reel tapes for correspondence around 1977 or so. My wife and I visited Ed and Sue in their home in Goldsboro several times, when we lived in Raleigh, which was a convenient stop any time we were headed east for any reason, and the Potters always welcomed us. I was one of the original subscribers to Playback and provided several comments and reviews that he chose to include. As David Goldfield pointed out, Ed was doing very much the same kind of informational dissemination 50 years ago that you're doing so well today. Every issue of Playback was eagerly looked forward to. I only just got off the phone with Sue a few minutes ago, and as always, she was incredibly gracious and thankful that I'd called. Persons wishing to express their sympathies or to relate their favorite Ed Potter memories may do so by using the following email address, which Sue assured me she will continue to monitor. That address is edplayback@nc.rr.com. That's edplayback, all joined together, at nc.rr.com. Walt continues, I don't feel that it's my place to share her phone number, but she told me that she'll be more than grateful to hear from any of Ed's old friends by way of email. Again, I can only feel that another piece of my life has slipped away. Ed was such a fantastic, multifaceted person that I don't believe that anyone who ever came in touch with him failed to hold him in the highest respect and affection. Thank you, Walt, for that wonderful tribute. Maurice Mines is writing in now, and he is the president of the National Federation of the Blind's Deaf Blind Division. He says, one of your listeners asked a question about captioning. I have personally had very good luck with one tap, but I don't know how much they would charge a person for captioning. The major benefit of this particular service is that you can control the speed of the scrolling. That may be helpful. Thank you very much, Maurice. It sounds like one tap might be worth checking out. And that was Rick Roderick who was talking about this. And the next email comes from Cy Hooster, who says, hi, Jonathan, loving the new show, just like I loved Living Blindfully. Thank you so much for your continued work on this type of podcast. It is so valuable to so many people. I'm following up on your segments about InnoSearch. I thought the segment was great and signed up for the service after listening. I did think of a couple of ways that InnoSearch could be slightly more expensive than shopping directly with retailers. So I wrote to customer support and I wanted to share my thoughts and their responses. First, I couldn't find a way to use gift cards or rewards programs when shopping through InnoSearch. I couldn't, for instance, use an Amazon gift card to buy something from Amazon or use rewards miles to book a flight. InnoSearch confirmed that I was right about this and did not say they were working on anything regarding this issue at the moment. Second, I brought up that the merchant on an InnoSearch purchase appears as simply InnoSearch. So if you have a credit card that gets you rewards points or cashback for purchases in certain categories or from certain merchants, you won't receive those points when buying from InnerSearch. InnerSearch also confirmed this and added that they were currently working with their payment processor to accurately categorize transcriptions to try and resolve this issue. They also just started offering 1% cashback on all InnerSearch purchases that you can spend when you shop on their platform in future. So one day, you may actually be able to get more cash back than you otherwise would by buying through InnerSearch, though that cashback will be split between your credit card and your InnerSearch account. Finally, on the subject of credit cards, you brought up Instacart, and I know a lot of blind people use that app to shop. Ah, it's a glorious thing, Si. It's a glorious thing. He says there is a co-branded Instacart credit card with Chase. It has no annual fee, and it gets you 5% back on all Instacart purchases. If Chase approves your application for the card, all your Instacart purchases become 5% cheaper. Since it's usually a lot easier for us to shop online than in person, I figure it's worth saving whatever we can on those fun service charges. Well, that's news you can use right there, so I thank you so much for sharing that. Now let's hear from Tina Hansen, who says, I'm sure we've all had to deal with apps that started out with good accessibility, only to see it broken when they get updated. How can we ensure accessibility stays strong from update to update? Yes, it's a good question, Tina. It's one of the reasons why I choose not to have my apps update automatically. And I do that because usually I'm pretty plugged into social media. And if it takes me a while to get around to updating my apps, hopefully I've found out somewhere that an app that I might depend on has become inaccessible. It can happen from time to time. Maybe there are new people working on the code, or maybe there was just an innocent breakage, which you know will get fixed in the next release because maybe the company you're dealing with has a good reputation and you trust them to do that. Obviously, one of the most egregious examples of this problem was Sonos, where they completely rewrote their app. And even though it's accessible now, whereas initially it was not, it was very difficult to use with a screen reader, the usability, the fluidity of using the app has never been the same. It's interesting to note that Sonos now has a temporary new CEO in place while they seek a permanent replacement for Patrick Spence, who is no longer with the company. And the new CEO has expressed a desire to mend fences, to rebuild trust with users whose trust has been severely damaged by what went on with Sonos in 2024. The National Federation of the Blind wrote to Sonos before the release of that app and said, we have it on very good authority that the app that you're about to release is going to severely degrade the ability of blind people to use it. It would be responsible to release it in this way. And Sonos went ahead and did that. They got a lot of flack from many quarters. It wasn't just an accessibility problem. It was a feature set problem. It was a user experience problem. And now Sonos is trying to get their reputation back. The president of the National Federation of the Blind has written to Sonos's new chief executive congratulating him and urging him to work in a spirit of partnership with the blind community on improving the Sonos experience and rebuilding that trust. But that's just one example of when accessibility can literally break overnight. In terms of how we ensure it doesn't happen, I suppose we just have to be vigilant, Tina. It will happen from time to time. And when it does, hopefully the companies concerned or the developers concerned will take swift action to restore accessibility. We mentioned a couple of weeks ago when we had other members of the Sina staff on the podcast that we do have our inaccessibility tracker form. You'll find that if you go to nfb.org/Sina. And if we start to see a sudden surge about a particular app, we are likely to reach out to that app developer and let them know that there are blind people who want to use the app and they're having problems with it. But it is certainly an occupational hazard, that's for sure. Literally, in some cases, I mean, if you depend on a particular app for your job and it breaks, it is not a trivial matter. We got a tech tip. It's an interesting one too. And I looked it up. I said to the ChatGPT, I said, is this true? And the ChatGPT said, it is true. So it must be true. This tech tip comes from Robert Jacques, and he says, during cold weather, keep your phone next to your body. Lithium batteries tend to fail in sub-freezing weather. And of course, so many of our devices are powered by these things. They can do interesting things in suboptimal conditions, you know. So thank you, Robert. That's a very useful tip. And if you have a tech tip that you would like to share with us, just write to accesson@nfb.org and put tech tip in the subject so it draws it to my attention. And you're welcome to use that address to comment on anything that you like relating to access technology for possible inclusion on the podcast. That concludes this episode of Access On, the technology podcast of the National Federation of the Blind. 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
4: The Wall-to-Wall Thanksgiving by Barbara Pierce. Barbara Pierce is no stranger to Colonel book readers, having appeared in these pages frequently. The remarkable thing about her current story is that it records truly unremarkable events, the sort that occur regularly in any typical household. Read her heartwarming account of her young family's efforts to celebrate traditional American holidays while living in London, and see if you don't come to believe that we who are blind are people, just like you, in more ways than not. Here is what she has to say. Almost 20 years ago, my English professor husband, Bob, our three children, Stephen, 9, Anne, 6, and Margaret, just 4, and I packed up and moved to London for the school year. Bob was to teach our college's London semester program during the fall semester. This would give our American students the experience of studying and living in England. Bob would then spend the spring doing his own scholarship during his sabbatical leave. The children, including little Margie, would all attend school, and I planned to keep house, try my hand at writing a book, and spend time getting to know the members of the National Federation of the Blind of the United Kingdom. We were lucky to find a small house to rent in one of the outlying suburbs. The elementary school was nearby, as were the shops, where I would spend a good deal of time, and the tube station from which Bob would leave for central London every morning. Best of all, our next-door neighbor had a niece around the corner who was willing to babysit for us during the evenings when Bob and I went to the theater with his students. We settled in easily, and the shopkeepers became accustomed to my long white cane, American accent, two-wheeled shopping trolley, and occasional gaggle of children. Expeditions to the butcher, greengrocer, chemist, and grocery shop were easier and faster without the youngsters, but so were cleaning the house and writing. Besides, the girls especially loved to go to the shops with me, so we quickly became an institution in the neighborhood. By late October, the whole family had become acclimatized to life in London. The children had made friends and were developing English accents. I was resigned to washing school uniforms in the bathtub on the days when I didn't go to the laundromat. And Bob had established a warm relationship with his students. We decided that on the Saturday before Halloween, we should invite the whole class to supper. They had tickets to a Saturday matinee performance of a Shakespeare play, so it would be easy for all of them to come back to the house together at the close of the performance. I didn't even consider attending the play that day. After all, somebody had to prepare supper for that crowd, and I didn't think that the babysitter and the children would get very far picking up the living room, much less setting out the food I had prepared. Stephen had been somewhat disappointed at missing Halloween at home in Ohio with its costumes and trick-or-treating, so we decided to do what we could to celebrate this important annual rite of American childhood with our party. I made a big chocolate cake, and let the children tint the butter frosting a shocking shade of orange. We managed to find candy corn and witches with which to decorate our masterpiece. But the real triumph of the meal was to be the loaf of homemade bread. I had decided that, considering the small rooms of our house, I would have to settle for feeding the students sandwiches and potato chips, crisps, in London. I arranged a large tray of sliced meats and cheeses and another of fresh vegetables and dip. I bought several sorts of rolls and small interesting loaves. But in the center of the table was a large loaf of potato bread in the shape of a jack-o'-lantern, complete with eyes, eyebrows, ears, nose, and mouth full of snaggly teeth. Anne was regretful that I would not agree to make the bread orange or allow her to frost the finished loaf with the leftover icing from the cake. But despite its shortcomings in the eyes of the children, our pumpkin was the hit of the evening. Bob and the students were late getting home from the play, and in the interim, a glass of liquid got spilled by one of the children, but it hardly dampened the upholstery or the spirits of the party. The students were delighted to be in a home with children to play with, and you would have thought I had prepared a banquet for them instead of a simple supper. When I saw them at the theater during the early weeks of November, they continued to talk wistfully about the fun they had had with our family. As Thanksgiving approached, I began to realize that I was going to have to do something about the holiday. It isn't celebrated in England, of course, and our American students were beginning to feel homesick at the prospect of being so far away from family for the holiday. But having 16 students in for sandwiches and finger food on paper plates and doing a complete Thanksgiving dinner for them were two very different things. For one, we had 6 plates and about as many sets of silverware. There was almost no counter space in the kitchen, and though the stove had 4 burners, the oven was half the size of my oven at home. But it was clear that, problems or no, Thanksgiving was going to be celebrated in memorable style in the Pierce home that year. I asked each student to bring a plate and silverware for each person that he or she was bringing to dinner, and I invited them all to bring along some contribution of food. Meanwhile, I had managed to find one of those large foil disposable roasting pans in a local department store. Much to my relief, when I got it home, it actually fit into my oven. I took it off to the butcher and asked him to get me the largest turkey that would fit into the pan. He did so, and he even agreed to keep it in his freezer for me until I was ready to cope with it. The day before the feast, as the children began calling that Thanksgiving, I stopped to make sure that the butcher had moved the turkey from the freezer into his cooler for me. He assured me that he had, and that it would be thawed for me in the morning. Relieved of that nagging worry, I went home to get on with my preparations. When I went into the kitchen to begin dinner, I discovered to my horror that the oven would not light. Here was a nightmare indeed. Luckily, the gas board was not about to shut down for a long holiday weekend, so they promised that someone would be around first thing in the morning to see about the cooker. My dreams were filled that night with catastrophes in which I was trying to roast turkeys over matches. But in the morning, we experienced a whole series of miracles. First, the gas board man turned up early. Second, he discovered that there was nothing seriously wrong with the stove, and he could and did fix it immediately. The third event took a little longer to resolve itself into a miracle. It began by looking remarkably like a catastrophe. While I stayed home to deal with the stove and the other preparations, Bob took the children with him to do the last-minute shopping, including picking up the turkey. I was busy finishing the stuffing when I realized that in the distance I was hearing Margie crying as the Pierce parade drew near our house. I raced to the door to see what the trouble was. I could hardly believe the news. The butcher had not, in fact, transferred the turkey to the cooler, as he had alleged. When Bob handed it to me, it was 18 pounds of rock-hard meat, giblets and neck firmly tucked inside the body cavity. Though Margie was the only one actually in tears, all 3 children were certain that Thanksgiving had just crash-landed in the butcher's freezer. There are moments when a parent has no choice but to set aside anger, frustration, and anxiety and simply rally all available reserves in the emergency. I dried Margie's tears and assured everybody that the day could be saved. Then the turkey and I retired to the kitchen sink for some close communion with warm water. It was not the correct way to defrost poultry, but I told myself that if I could just pry the giblets out and pack the stuffing in quickly, I could get the bird on to roast before anything nasty began growing in the meat. It worked. By late afternoon, we were ready for the feast, and the students began to arrive, bearing an unusual collection of dishes, including several strays picked up by various people along the way. 23 happy Americans eventually sat down to Thanksgiving dinner. In fact, we sat down all over the house. The living and dining room floors were covered with bodies, and 6 of us sat on the steps to the second story. We had a marvelous time. The food was delicious, and the fellowship was unforgettable. I don't even remember the cleanup. Everyone had so much fun that we decided to do it again the following year when we were all back in the United States. By then, many of the students had graduated, but they returned to Oberlin for Thanksgiving and a reunion of the London semester group. In some ways, the two celebrations were very different. There were no crises the second time around. I managed to come up with a

one more of my characteristics went virtually unregarded by the students. I don't mean that they pretended that it wasn't there. They made an effort to move out of my path when I came through carrying food or drink. But the fact of my blindness was as unimportant to them as it had become to my husband and children. I remember times like these and renew my hope that the time will come when all blind people will know the freedom for which I am so deeply grateful. This, incidentally, is why I believe so strongly and participate so actively in the work of the National Federation of the Blind.

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1: We're going to roll right into this next presentation about technology, but from a little bit different point of view. We're going to talk about accessible independent checkout. How about that? So Target and the National Federation of the Blind are now forever tied together in history. Our relationship started about 20 years ago or so because we sued Target. And that case on web accessibility gets quoted in many places. That's a piece of history that some of you might not have known, because for the majority of the past 20 years, we've been proud to work closely with Target as a partner in the accessibility journey. And we want to start this morning by honoring the fact that Target moved from that part of our relationship to really being an industry leader in innovating accessibility. One of the things that Target has done is they've gone out to find the best and brightest to work on accessibility, and no surprise, many of those are members of the National Federation of the Blind. Our presenter today is the Director of Digital Accessibility at Target, and he's brought a number of members of his team with him. He is responsible for leading the corporate efforts to ensure that its digital platforms and experiences are inclusive and accessible. It's not an easy task. Both dealing with the in-person experience and the digital experience. He comes with a proven track record in this area, and I've already told you that Target has made a commitment to hiring some of the best folks to work on accessibility, and as evidenced by their longstanding

0: partnership and being here at this convention, they take very seriously the idea of feedback from blind people. How many of you made it to check out the Target efforts earlier this week? I didn't make it over there myself, but I heard many people talking about it, and I've been talking to them about the work that they've been doing, and I think it's going to be a game changer. So here to talk about it, to lead us off, is the Director of Digital Accessibility at Target. 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

0: I kind of wish we had Baby Shark, but we'll take that one. Well, thank you, President Riccobono, and good morning, NFB. I'm honored to be here today with some fellow leaders from both our accessibility as well as our technology teams. We're here to share our accessibility journey as an organization. Our last address to the convention was 10 years ago, and today we're here to talk to you about how we would advance both in our accessibility journey as well as our journey for disability inclusion as an organization. But let me start with a quick introduction of myself. As President Riccobono said, I'm the Senior Director of Digital Accessibility for Target. I spent the last 15 years in a number of different technology roles, always focused on improving the customer experience, and it's been the absolute honor of my career to spend the last 6 years leading digital accessibility. When people ask me about the impact of digital accessibility, I answer this in a couple of different ways. First, from a personal standpoint, this space gives me the opportunity to be an ally for disability inclusion in a large organization, which really matters. But even more important than that, it gives me the opportunity to give people with disabilities a seat at the table to share their voice directly. What we find when people with disabilities have a seat at that table, they can bring their lived experience and their unique perspectives to allow us to make even greater innovations. This work impacts friends of mine, it impacts family members, and when done right, digital accessibility creates the type of inclusive world that I want to be a part of. But beyond that, if I think about why accessibility matters to business, accessibility creates a more enjoyable experience for all consumers. And what I know and what we've seen is that everyone enjoys an experience like that, and it drives business results. So our message to every organization that may listen to this presentation is that accessibility is the right thing to do. We can all agree to that. But it's really, really important to remember that accessibility is also the smart thing to do to drive business results. So throughout our presentation today, we hope to bring to life how we've infused this mentality into our organization. Today at Target, accessibility is at the forefront of how we develop and design every experience. So today we hope to share three things with you. One, we want to walk through the accessibility journey we've been on for the last 17 years. Two, we're excited to share with you what the path looked like for us to create the accessible self-checkout experience that we're rolling out. And thirdly, we'll end with the lessons and learnings that we've had from this journey we've been on. So President Riccobono mentioned this a little bit, but let's go back to where our journey began. Our journey into accessibility as a company began 17 years ago, initially because of a push from the NFB with a mandate to us to make our website accessible. Early on, we were working in a really reactive way. We were fixing issues that existed on our website, meaning we were fixing issues that were causing blockers for people that use assistive technology. We spent a lot of time inside our company educating people on why accessibility matters and why we were focused on accessibility. We used our own internally developed standards rather than industry standards to determine accessibility. It is an absolute understatement to say that those early days were a really tough and uphill battle. However, if we flash forward to today, 17 years later, we have certainly grown, matured, and evolved as an organization. I'm really, really proud to say that we are strategic partners of the NFB. And what this means is that we go to NFB leadership early in the development of creating new and innovative solutions to get their perspective, to get their unique experiences. And in fact, we had a member of NFB's leadership at our Target headquarters recently to check out self-checkout before we brought it here. Thank you. That partnership with NFB really, really does matter. Accessibility is now a part of our culture as a company. We no longer have to fight for accessibility. Accessibility is not seen as a barrier in technology. Accessibility is seen as an innovation driver. At Target, we have a culture of accessible design, and this culture is embedded within our product, our technology, and our user experience teams. I'm really proud to work in an organization where accessible experiences are the norm and they are the expectation. They are no longer the exception. And what this culture means is that our website, our digital apps, and all consumer digital experiences are fully accessible. Why this matters is that all customers can independently experience the joy and delight of shopping at Target, including all customers with disabilities. As we've matured as an accessibility team, we've spent the last number of years expanding our reach to create accessible tools for our employees. Because we know that it's as important to have accessibility for employees as it is for our customers. One example of this is the main handheld device that's used in store by our employees to do their job. These handheld devices are used by hundreds of thousands of employees every single day to do their jobs, and these devices are a fully accessible experience. And that's important because that unlocks opportunities for everyone. We continue to look at how we leverage technology to enhance accessibility for customers and employees. We've not fully arrived because this is a journey, and this is a journey which we need to continue on because there is always more to do. But we are really pleased to share our progress, and progress that was started because of a really important push from the NFB. So now let's shift gears. We're excited to discuss with you all the development of the first accessible self-checkout in U.S. mass retail. Many of you have had the chance to experience it this week, and we're excited to share with you the behind-the-scenes work and partnership that it took to get to what you've experienced this week. So with that, I'll turn it over to my peer from the technology team, Rick Wallstrom.
1: Thank you, Jake, and thank you, NFB. By way of introduction, my name is Rick Wallstrom, and I own Target's guest-facing hardware in our stores, including our self-checkout. Creating a sense of belonging for all of our guests is part of our DNA at Target, which is one of the many reasons I'm thrilled to share our work in accessibility with all of you. To further that mission, I'm so excited to formally announce the first retail self-checkout experience that is fully accessible to the blind. By early 2026, Target will have deployed an adaptive controller and screen reader to every single self-checkout in our stores. This will give blind and low-vision guests the option to independently check out across the nation. Intentionality is baked into all aspects of our controller, with large tactile buttons, Braille incorporated at important touch points, and an easy-to-grip mount that allows guests a more steady experience while using it. We've also fully integrated the credit card reader into the same audio experience, so guests don't have to move their headset between devices. And through this deployment, we're also able to help sighted guests who would otherwise have difficulty using a touchscreen, including those living with Parkinson's, multiple sclerosis, and other motor control disabilities. And while I know many of you have tried out the experience, I do invite all of you to check it out in more detail up on the fourth floor in the Bonaparte room today between 12 and 2 to experience it yourself. Now, this achievement didn't happen overnight. Over 5 years ago, when we set out to completely redesign our self-checkout experience, we made a commitment. Accessibility had to be integrated from the start. We collaborated closely with internal and external accessibility experts during the design process, ensuring that all physical touch points were well within reach for wheelchair users. From there, we turned our focus to the needs of the blind and low vision community. We incorporated Braille on interactive elements, introduced high contrast UI modes, and enabled text enlargement. We added audio prompts on our payment devices, but we knew we could and should do more. So we began the journey toward full screen reading capabilities for the entire checkout software experience. The turning point came through a powerful encounter. My principal engineer, Adam Naraki, who's with us here in the audience today, witnessed the real-world frustration a blind coworker faced when trying to use an ATM. That moment inspired Adam to build a prototype on his garage workbench using just a basic circuit board and $10 worth of parts. His goal was simple. Create a controller that would work with tools the community already uses. From this humble beginning, we partnered with UI, UX researchers, product designers, software engineers, manufacturers, my teammates here on stage, and of course the Federation to bring the idea to life. And Target isn't keeping this to ourselves. We freely handed our designs to our manufacturing partners at Elo Touch Solutions so that they can bring this controller to market in order to increase the availability of accessible shopping for all. We're laying out a challenge to other retailers to bring accessibility to the forefront, not as an afterthought. And the best part is that it doesn't end here. We plan to refine our experience over time and have already collected great feedback from many of you here at the convention that will be incorporated as we roll out. Continuous improvement is our commitment and we'll keep evolving to serve our guests better. With that, I'm incredibly lucky to introduce Steve Decker, a leader on our accessibility team. And over 20-year member of the NFB, who will walk you through what we've learned and where we plan to go from here. Steve?
2: Good morning, fellow Federationists. Thank you, Jake and Rick. I am Steve Decker. I am a senior manager of digital accessibility. I've been working at Target in accessibility for over 13 years, and I'm so excited to be with all of you today. So I want to share some learnings and lessons from this journey, and there are so many that I don't have time to cover them all today, but I will say we've learned so much even this week, and we will always continue learning and making this better. When we first set out to make our self-checkout kiosks accessible, we knew that there weren't any reliable existing models that we could directly emulate. Things like voting machines, food service kiosks, and ATMs gave us lots of great inspiration, but there was nothing that specifically existed for blind users that was like ours. That meant we had to build something new from the ground up, but still rooted in familiar, intuitive patterns. One of the most recognizable pieces we designed was the physical controller that Rick mentioned. We worked very closely with many from the Federation staff to ensure we were aligned with real-world needs. I want to shout out Jack Mendez, for spending several days at our headquarters sharing invaluable insights and honest, real feedback, and even helping our engineers make better changes in real time. Also, Carl Belanger with our Center for Excellence in Nonvisual Access, or CINA, who saw a much rougher prototype in January in New York and gave us great feedback as well, pushing us to do more and do better. Because our kiosks run Linux, we selected Orca as the screen reader, even though it doesn't fully support touchscreens. This limitation turned into a benefit as it reinforced the need for physical buttons, which benefit users with disabilities other than blindness. Another key insight was how frustrating it would be to swap earbuds between audio sources, so really early on, we prioritized a unified audio experience between the card reader and the checkout from the start, knowing we could find a way. As we tested flows and interfaces, we discovered lots of things. For instance, scanning items turned out to be very fast and easy, but users could initially benefit from some clear instructions on the motions of scanning and bagging items, something sighted people see others doing all the time. And since Orca doesn't have touchscreen support, team members can still use the screen naturally, while blind users can follow along through the audio, building trust in these shared interactions. We also know that we have more work to do to train our team members on the best ways to interact with blind users and help them understand this new experience. Finally, the process itself was deeply educational. Building this internally at Target forced dozens of people to become deeply engaged with accessibility in a hands-on way more than ever before, including our UX research team, two of whom have been here with us this week. We're not only including blind people in research, we're systemically building long-term processes to do so moving forward. But our journey doesn't stop here, as Jake and Rick both mentioned. We are committed to refining this experience, guided by your feedback. We'll make the interactions easier, the speech better, and the instructions even clearer. So much of the work we've done to serve our guests has also laid a really solid foundation to create opportunities for blind and low vision team members in stores. And I'm so excited, as well as the rest of the entire team, to work on this in the coming year and beyond. Accessibility at Target is not new. It's already a core part of how we build digital products, and now it's becoming a deeper part of our in-store culture too. As that foundation expands, we're scaling our efforts to make accessibility something everyone at Target can own. To that end, we've launched champions programs for designers and developers, equipping even more people with the tools and knowledge to build inclusively. These programs are growing fast, and they're a big part of how we plan to keep accessibility a default mindset, not a one-time project. We're also exploring lots more, like the role of AI and how we might use it to generate more meaningful alt text for all of those product images out there. But no matter how we innovate, the core remains the same. Blind and disabled people must be at the center of everything we create. Ultimately, we know that innovation can foster access, and accessibility drives innovation. As we continue to build for access, we're unlocking new ways to innovate across Target. I want to close with a couple personal reflections. How many of you are excited to try out the first accessible checkout in the U.S.? I have a confession to make. I never used self-checkout before Target. That's not the confession. But I honestly didn't think it mattered that much. I mean, I could always ask someone for help or order online through our fully accessible apps and website, and I love to do that. But after spending a few days demoing what we had built in New York, I was genuinely excited about the independence this would offer. I could grab junk food without judgment. I could make a purchase without small talk or explaining how I became blind for the fifth time that day. And I could have the same privacy as any other shopper. Most importantly, I could shop like everyone else, with all of the same choices on how to do so. My three kids, Kira, Serena, and Malia, love roaming the aisles of Target. And while they can help me find the things they want, and maybe the things I want, I'm the one who knows how to check out. And that shift is powerful. Now, the Federation has always invested in blind-centered leadership, and this is deeply personal to me. 20 years ago in Louisville, I received a Federation scholarship. But far more than that, I received the training and the philosophy, the skills and the attitudes that shaped my path. From my first job at Blind Incorporated, now the Minnesota Center for the Blind, to the work I do today, the NFB's leadership and advocacy, including its legal action with Target in 2006, helped spark needed change. Later, our partnership grew because the Federation knows when to fight and when to collaborate. But always, it pushes us to do better, raising the expectations so that blind people can live the lives we want. It's high expectations that help Target build a world-class accessibility team, one that's now a model across the industry. Accessibility is a part of our culture. It's backed by our leadership, and it's embraced by our partners. Today, we've laid the foundation for accessible independent checkout, and we will keep improving it through your feedback and our partnership with the National Federation of the Blind. Finally, blind-centered leadership comes full circle. Recently, I visited my local Target store with my 13-year-old, Kira. Like her amazing mom, Callie, she's blind, and while she has some usable vision, it's not enough to easily check out. But she was able to plug in those earbuds, and she learned how to check out on her own. Most importantly, she learned that working together as part of a movement, we can make the world better, and that blind-centered leadership makes all the difference.
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0: This Is Not a Stick by Nancy Burns. There is a photo on the page, the caption, Nancy Burns. From the editor. Often in these pages we talk about the history of blind people. Very often, it is concrete and can be documented. Sometimes it is speculative, and what we relate is more parable than literal. Thus is the case with this piece by Nancy Burns. Nancy is a longtime leader in the National Federation of the Blind, and she quarrels with the idea that some will call the long white cane a stick. I appreciate her position, while at the same time supporting a fundraiser done by the National Federation of the Blind of Missouri, in which we sell shirts that say, I drive a stick. They have been popular at the National Convention, and many people who see them when we travel appreciate the humor and the fact that we are functioning quite independently on our own. For all of the magic that the long white cane has performed in my life, I could easily advertise it as a wand, but let me not confuse the message of our author. Here is what she says. Long, long ago, in a land far away, lived a young cave dweller. One morning, as he cautiously slipped out of the safety of his cave for his morning walk, he unfortunately met up with a baby T-Rex and was knocked to the ground. This adventurous cave dweller escaped with his life, but he lost the sight in both eyes. He managed to return to the security of his cave and sat down and gave up all of his previous activities. One day while seated, his foot bumped against a stick, which he picked up and used to explore the cave. He found that his stick could be used to keep him from bumping into the cave walls and from tripping over rocks. His stick gave him security. He regained independence and could once again explore his surroundings with confidence. As the centuries rolled around to more modern times, the stick became longer and a little more sophisticated. It became recognized as a useful tool for foot travel for blind people during the 1800s. In 1944, long cane mobility techniques were taught at the Valley Forge Army Hospital. During the 1900s, several training centers sprang up throughout the United States. Unfortunately, the belief was that only sighted people could teach these mobility techniques. However, through advocacy and the demonstrated competency of the blind, it became more common for blind people to teach others who were blind. The long white cane became the preferred tool for use by active and mobile blind people. Once they learned the basics of cane travel, blind travelers took these basic skills and began exploring unfamiliar neighborhoods. The sense of hearing was recognized as extremely important so that the blind person could listen for traffic and other sounds. Using additional clues, such as the location of the sun or the direction of the wind, blind travelers became more confident and competent and were actually using what is now known as the structure discovery method. Although the method had been used for decades, it was not officially recognized until 1995. In the United States, three NFB training centers for the blind have been created. The administrators and the majority of staff members are highly qualified blind people. As is often the case with the sighted public, some attitudes about blindness remain back in the dark ages. The long white cane has far surpassed the efficiency of the primitive stick, but some continue to call our cane a stick. The National Federation of the Blind advances the philosophy that the long white cane is a tool of independence. It allows us to live the life we want. It is challenging to bring the attitudes of the public forward and to encourage them to think of the cane in this manner. As Federationists, we have come a long way, but have a long way to go in the education of the sighted public and in the eradication of misconceptions that linger. In speaking with other friends who happen to be blind, it is apparent that well-educated individuals in such fields as education, healthcare, law, and religion may not be educated in the fact that our white cane is no longer called a stick. The New Mexico legislature passed the White Cane Law in 1967. This law protects the rights of blind citizens who use the long white cane or guide dog. The passage of this legislation is a continuation of the efforts of the Federation to protect the rights of blind pedestrians. The long white cane has truly become a symbol of our independence and allows us to move about and to live the life we want. Editor's note. In support of Nancy's conclusion, and in defense of those who appreciate and have benefited from our educational system, unless the public has direct contact with someone who uses the long white cane and refers to it with this language, they might be hard-pressed to arrive at our terminology without thinking it offensive or inaccurate. Just for fun, we looked at several dictionary definitions. According to the Cambridge English Dictionary Online, the definition of a cane is as follows. The long, hollow stem of particular plants such as bamboo. A cane is also a walking stick with a curved handle, used to help someone walk. The Merriam-Webster Dictionary says, 2. A stick typically of wood or metal with a usually curved handle at one end that is grasped to provide stability in walking or standing. From the foregoing definitions, one can easily see that the cane is primarily thought of as a tool that allows someone who cannot move to be ambulatory. Therefore, a sighted person might think it rude to refer to the tool clearly used by the blind as a sensory supplement with the same term and imply a greater physical impairment. After our back and forth on all of this, Nancy concludes, "This article was originally intended to just point out the lack of information certain professionals, especially in the medical field, thought about the cane. I sort of wandered off into a different direction. I really did not want to preach, but I think it did come out a little preachy. Anyway, it was fun to write."
1: Letting the world know that blindness is not the characteristic that holds us back. We're NFBRN, the National Federation of the Blind Radio Network.
0: Just Their Dad by Chris Cool. A photo appears at this point, the caption, Chris Cool. From the editor, the following article appeared in the Winter 2012 Minnesota Bulletin, a publication of the NFB of Minnesota. It is what all blind parents hope for as we seek to raise our blind children and influence them and those around them about our capabilities. This article begins with the editor's note from the bulletin. Editor's note, this is the winner of the 2011 Metro Chapter Essay Contest. I received a great report from my daughter's kindergarten teacher this morning. Not that it was a surprise, but good to hear nonetheless. The teacher came over to me as Grace was busy, putting away her coat and backpack in her cubby. She said, "Grace is such a great kid. Her reading skills have just skyrocketed in the last month. She is really getting it, and all the kids love her. I'll be sad when she moves on to first grade." Beaming with pride, I thanked her, made some small talk, and hugged Grace before walking my son to his third grade class. There was a rousing, "Hello, Mr. Cool," as his teacher greeted me. "Did Nick tell you he was the multiplication king?" the teacher asked. I informed her that indeed he had, and then I gave him a hug and was on my way. Heading down the long hallway towards the door, I heard a small voice to my side say, "What's that?" Hearing no other response, I assumed the kid was talking to me. "This thing," I responded, "this is my cane." "What's it for?" asked the inquisitive voice. Knowing I only had a minute before reaching the exit, I gave him the simple answer. "My eyes don't work. I use the cane to feel where I am going." "You can't see anything?" came the astonished youngster's response. "Nope, nothing," I answered. "Oh," said the child. A few steps later, the kid gave me a cheery, "Bye." I bid him goodbye and then headed out of the school into the fresh air. When I lost my sight 4 years ago, I never could have envisioned such a pleasant drop-off. Amid the anxiety of losing my sight, my job, and my career, I felt helpless regarding raising the children. When my daughter was born, I was blind in one eye, but the other could see what a beauty she was. By Christmas that same year, everything was a blur for me. I couldn't really make out what gifts were what. For the first time, I couldn't see the joy on my kids' faces as they opened their loot. My vision was really going downhill. I needed surgery on my better eye a few months later, and while I was hopeful, there was still lingering doubt. On the day before the operation, I tried to hold my daughter still, and I got about 4 inches from her face to try to see her as best I could. Being a kid, she thought I was playing, so she squirmed and rolled, and I never did get a good look at her. My son had just turned 5 at the time, and he was a little more cooperative. That was the last time I ever saw my children visually. So how does one move from this heart-wrenching melodrama to the nice morning I had today? How can a blind parent help to educate his or her children and give a positive impression to others? It's not that hard. The answer is through persistence, creativity, and a positive attitude. You have to believe you can do it. This is fairly logical. Thousands of other people do it every day. You have to work at the essential blind skills. They are necessary to do what you want to in life. Plus, mastering them will build your confidence for tackling new stuff. And you have to be creative. Unless you have a blind friend at your side 24/7, you are going to have to figure stuff out on your own. Remember, necessity is the mother of invention. My wife and I both worked with our son to teach him the alphabet and basic phonics, and at age 4 he was beginning to read simple things. Now he excels at all his schoolwork, which we attribute to his early reading. So when Grace turned 3, I tried to figure out a way that we could give her that same head start. I took some old business cards and wrote a letter in bold marker on the back of the card. I used my slate and stylus to make the letter in Braille, so in effect I made blind-friendly flashcards. We used to play games in which she would memorize the letters. After she got the uppercase letters down, we did lowercase and started working on sounds. This took a while longer, but soon she caught on. A year or so ago, I started making word cards, emphasizing families of sounds. For example, at, cat, bat, rat, and sat are in the at family. We also worked on the basic, much-encountered words like the, and, but, you, etc.
2: In time, she developed a good sight vocabulary. My wife and son often read with her, and together we listened to books on tape. As her teacher said, in the last month, everything has really started to click, and she is reading. I taught both my son and daughter basic addition and subtraction at the kitchen table and in the bathtub. I started by having them learn to count, fingers and toes, crackers, whatever. Then in the kitchen I'd give them a few grapes, have them count them, and then give them some more and count again. This quickly evolved into an addition game. After that came subtraction. I gave them 12 cheese doodles, and they ate 7. How many were left? This stuff was reinforced during bath time when I quizzed them with problems, and they tried to answer both correctly and quickly. My son is very good at doing math in his head, while Grace is still relying on her fingers a lot. But that is okay. She understands the concepts and can do problems more and more without manipulatives. By a combination of a lot of innate intelligence and bathtub grilling, Nicholas has memorized the multiplication table and now reigns king of the third grade. Finding games to play with kids takes a bit of imagination and a lot of patience. Playing with cars and trucks, setting up blocks, and bowling them over with a tennis ball just came naturally for me. Doing arts and crafts is a little trickier, but I have a sighted memory of most things, so with a pad of colored construction paper, some scissors, and white glue, we can create just about anything. Both of my kids and I love playing cards, which is possible using Braille playing cards. I don't know too many card games, and I soon became weary of Go Fish. So at a very early age, my kids learned to play poker, which provided a natural opportunity to work once again on their math skills. The possibilities for learning and having fun with kids as a blind or visually impaired adult are limited only by your desire and imagination. My kids are well-adjusted and smart and overall just great people. They bring me a great deal of pride and help me in many ways to become a better person. I honestly believe I would not have come as far as I have if not for the challenge of being a good dad to Nick and Grace. To them, I'm not a blind guy or the man with the long white stick. I'm just their dad, and a very lucky one at that.
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4: 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We hear Microsoft's Chief Accessibility Officer Jenny Lay Flurry's address to National Convention. Then we hear from Meta's Vice President of Accessibility and Engagement, Maxine Williams. And in this week's Tech Tip, how to make it easier to send and work with links from Dropbox. It's Jonathan Mosen at the Jernigan Institute in Baltimore, Maryland, welcoming you to episode 44 of Access On. Over the last week, some of you may have received new Apple things, and if you have, we'd be interested to hear how you're enjoying them. Have they lived up to your expectations? As I put this episode together on September 19th, we have some visitors at the Jernigan Institute at the moment. We have the Kenneth Jernigan Leadership and Service Program, which is a comprehensive leadership program we offer over a year-long period. And we also have the Teachers of Tomorrow visiting us at the moment. So it's great to see so many visitors here talking with them about technology, what we do with the National Federation of the Blind's Center of Excellence in Non-Visual Accessibility. All this to say, we've got lots going on, and I have an iPhone 17 Pro Max and an Apple Watch Ultra 3 that I have not unboxed yet. And it's kind of like that bar of chocolate that's waiting for you there, and you savor the moment when you finally can't wait any longer and you open the bar of chocolate, you know. So when the weekend arrives, I will certainly be unboxing both of those things and setting them up. So no doubt I'll let you know how I get on. And that's a nice segue into telling you that on September the 30th, the National Federation of the Blind's Center of Excellence in Non-Visual Accessibility is bringing you a 90-minute boutique on what's new in iOS 26. There are plenty of new accessibility features and general features as well. And if you would like to register for this, you'd be most welcome. nfb.org/cena is where you go to do that. nfb.org/cena. It'll begin at 2 p.m. Eastern on September 30th, and it's a 90-minute boutique, we will bring it to you on Access On as well, because I know there's a lot of interest in all that is new in iOS 26. But attending in person is the most immediate way to hear it, and it gives you the opportunity to make your own comments, share your experiences with us about iOS 26, and also to ask any questions that you may have. So register now, you know, because sometimes you think you'll do these things and then other things get in the way and you forget. So why not press pause and do it now? nfb.org/Cena is where you go. If you want to know about air travel and frequent flyer programs and hotels, Mika Paikala is a fountain of knowledge here in the United States, a veritable fountain of knowledge, I tell you. And he has been in touch to tell us that JetBlue has deployed a new web and mobile shopping and booking interface. He says, while it's not perfect, it's much more accessible than the previous user interface. Mika has been in touch with the president of JetBlue and another prior contact who put him in touch with the digital product team, coincidentally, right around the time the new user interface was launching. Mika tells me that JetBlue is running a JetBlue 25 for 25 offer, where if you maximize the promo flying to 25 destinations, you are awarded Mosaic One status for 25 years and 350,000 points / miles. Mika says that he's now at 15 out of 25 destinations. I'm not at all surprised to hear this. He says he's at Portland, Maine, as he's writing this to me. And he says traveling to all those destinations has certainly helped him to stress test everything, find out where there are still pain points. He says he's also discovered that it appears that the audio screen reading feature is not working at all on multiple JetBlue kiosks. He says he's been trying to use them with headphones all summer and not one has worked. A JetBlue employee told him in New Orleans that someone else who was blind was also not able to use it due to a technical issue. He says it's faster to use their kiosk and self-tag your bags rather than go into the Elite Mosaic line. Mika has just a few days ago advised the digital team about the kiosk issue, and he sent them a picture of the kiosk in case there's more than one manufacturer that they have developing them. He still hasn't gotten a response at the time of publication of this podcast. He says there are specific ACAA Part 382 requirements that these kiosks must be accessible. He says he's used these kiosks in the past with the audio interface, and obviously they worked then, but they don't work now. So if you've got any feedback on the JetBlue kiosk situation, if you have tried to use them recently, did you have success or did you not? Please let us know. accessOn@nfb.org if you want to be in touch. I know that Mika is a seasoned advocate in general and specifically when it comes to these travel situations. So we look forward to getting updates from Mika on this issue. Thanks for being in touch, Mika. Not only were there a range of very interesting sessions and seminars at National Convention covering technology, but we also had some presentations at General Session of National Convention on this topic. And we're going to feature some of those on Access On. Here is President Rick Abono from the Friday afternoon General Session to introduce Microsoft's Jenny Lei Fleury.
5: To give you a little history, one of the first things that I did in the office of the president, based on the priorities of this convention, was wrote to the CEO of Microsoft to express our deep frustration with accessibility at Microsoft. And the Federation requested respectfully, but with some urgency, that we needed a meeting with the CEO of Microsoft to talk about accessibility. Because of who we are as an organization and because of who he is as a corporate leader, Satya Nadella invited me to come to Microsoft for a meeting in 2014, which I reported to you on during my 2015 presidential report. Our relationship with Microsoft 10 years ago was in a much different place than it is today. And one of the people that participated in that meeting, I think the first time that I met, our speaker this afternoon was at that meeting just over 10 years ago. And we've been on a journey with Microsoft since then, and continuing to grow and strengthen our trusted relationship where we give Microsoft honest but frank feedback on the product direction. And with our speaker today, we talk often more about policy as much as we talk about the products themselves and the technology. She has proven to be a champion for us at Microsoft, but also in other spaces. And equally as important, she sincerely respects and invites the honest feedback. She's not afraid of the hard conversation, and she's always willing to talk about where some of the limitations might be and to find a path to work together to continue to advance the approach. So this presentation is about really the last decade of work that we have done in partnership with Microsoft, and maybe the next 10 years of our partnership. We're pleased to invite back to our stage the Vice President, Chief Accessibility Officer at Microsoft. Here's our friend, Jenny Lay Fleury.
6: Good afternoon. How are we doing? I happen to know you can do better than that. How are we doing? All right, folks, I'm going to need that energy to continue. I am deaf and I cannot hear you. But I can see it and I enjoy it. My name is Jenny Lay Fleury. I am the Chief Accessibility Officer at Microsoft. I have flown here from Seattle, where it is, 70 degrees and sunny, which is a little different to what I saw outside before I came in here. I should explain my accent. That is a British accent. I don't want any misunderstanding. I am not Australian. And I live in Washington State. So for you guys in the corner, I'm waving at you because I love you dearly. I'm here to talk about many different things. By the way, I should also explain, because of my deafness, you're going to hear a bit of deaf accent. So please, if I mispronounce, will you forgive me? Okay, I'm glad we got that one out the way. I'm going to talk a little bit about how I got to Microsoft and the journey that we have collectively been on. How did I go and, come from London to Seattle? Well, let me just first explain that. I joined Microsoft to work on a little product called Hotmail. Anyone? Amazing product. I moved 2 years later. I moved to live in Seattle to work on another product called Bing. I like Bing. My day job was figuring out advertising, search, trying to compete with this little thing called Google. My night job was building the disability employee group at Microsoft. Some of that group are in the room today. In fact, some of the accessibilitarians, which is our beautiful accessible community at Microsoft, are also here today. And I love and adore them all. It started incredibly small. I've now been at Microsoft 20 years. I've been a CAO, Chief Accessibility Officer, for 10. I've witnessed many, many, many shifts, both in technology, people, and accessibility. I'm a user of accessibility. I sign, I use captioning, and I'm deeply grateful for the incredible ASL interpreters and captioners you have at this event, including my own ASL interpreter, Mary, who sat right in front of me. What I want to do is take you through some of that learning. And I will mention that Dan Goldstein, who's sitting down here, when I got this job, told me that I needed to write it down. He told me that 10 years ago and I laughed. I did not think that I would ever be standing on a stage as glorious as this one, trying to recall history and learning as I think about the future of accessibility. But here we are, Dan. I should have followed your advice and I did not. So I'm going to take a stab at it. I'm going to talk a little bit about the past, the present, and the future. Are you with me? All right. Well, let me start with a little bit of tech history. I'm going to go back a little further than Mark said. And I'm going to actually talk about where we are and where Microsoft is, because we're actually celebrating a birthday this year. Microsoft is 50 years old. So am I. But I don't want to talk about that. It's terrifying. I will also say that we are celebrating over 30 years of accessibility at Microsoft. The first decade, 30 years. The first decade was kind of an interesting one when I go back. And I did go back, Dan. We built a lot of foundational practices. We put a new company-wide policy on accessibility. And in 1995, for those that were still or were around at that time, Microsoft launched its first set of accessibility features in the menu. That included Sound Sentry. Sounds so weird now. Sound Sentry, high contrast, and access to this product, which many of you may use today, Zoom Text. For those with longer memories, we had some features before that. The first screen reading, I actually dug around and went into our history books and I sort of pulled out all the newspapers. They were paper newspapers back then. The first screen reading was actually a product called Slimware Windows Bridge. Anyone remember that? In 1992, which was in Windows 3.1. Can you believe it? It actually was the first thing that gave access to the graphical interface. Our first proper feature was in 1994. It's a feature that actually is still in our product today. It's called sticky keys. And you will hit it if you hit shift too many times. It's still invaluable to our friends in the mobility community. Windows 95 went down well, but as always, disabled people know best. And in 1998, we had our first community meeting. That was with a guy that you will probably know called Bill Gates. Bill Gates met with a room, an audience, that included the late and the great Judy Heumann. That room requested many, many features to be a part of Microsoft and to be part of our products. And top of the list probably won't surprise you, an inbox screen reader. Narrator launched in 2000. It wasn't a great launch, as Mark tells me often. But I will also say that internally within Microsoft, our internal community was growing. In fact, that's where I was focused. The ERG at Microsoft is probably my proudest accomplishment in my time and tenure at the company. By the way, I'm not done. I've got way more to do. In 2010, we launched this little conference called the Ability Summit. It had 20 people in it in the first year. 20 people. And I thought that was a raving success. It's still going, 15 years on. And in March this year, we welcomed 21,000 people. And I pinch myself, and then it's very clear why that is. Employee feedback, customer feedback is invaluable to the future of our products. You have made our products better with your feedback. And you've kept us grounded. You told us when we changed the Outlook ribbon. You told us how you felt. And we heard you. We also launched some really important services in that period of time, just before Mark sent me his love letter. We launched, very importantly, the Disability Answer Desk. Who uses it? DAD. Anyone heard of the DAD team? aka.ms slash dad. Crystal Jones from our team is here today. We launched it with just 5 agents. Today, it takes over 10,000 calls a month. Your feedback, your questions, your issues, the error message, which is never happen on Windows, but sometimes maybe they do. We work to get them fixed quickly. You can contact us and speak to any of our agents, but more importantly, you can also

here's the kicker. We do not support sub-minimum wage. We believe everyone is entitled to fair wages, and we do not work with 14C certificate holders. Which brings me to the last decade and the future decade. When I came into this position at the end of 2015, I had a humbling place to start. The only way was up. I put in a new series of goals to empower every person, every organization to achieve more in education, in employment, in the workplace, at home, and in play. Because at the core, accessibility does one very important thing. It makes life possible. It makes everything easier. Reflecting back, it was a challenging time. Windows was launching every 3 to 5 years, Office every 2 years, and there was this little thing called a Windows phone. I'm not going to talk about that. Gaming was new. LinkedIn was coming in. LinkedIn, by the way, updates 3 times a day. My job has evolved since. Microsoft has over 6,000 products, websites, and tools, and my job is to shepherd those 335 buildings and to make sure that our workplace and our hiring practices are accessible for everyone. We're not perfect, but I'm incredibly proud at how accessibility has become part of our DNA. There's a couple of things that I've learned from this. One, every employee in every company should be trained on accessibility. This year alone, we have trained 235,000 Microsoft employees on their obligations to make every product, every website, every tool, every meeting, every event accessible. We need every person to know this. We made that training publicly available, by the way. You can take it. You can have a look at it. We ripped out the Microsoft stuff, by the way. It's gone. All the nerdy stuff. We just put the framework out. 5.5 million have taken that training so far, and my new goal is far higher than that. The team doesn't know that yet. Accessibility must be managed as a business, as a priority. That means that you have to have consistent monitoring of what you do, and you have to move accessibility instead of break fix to build by design. Our testing tools that we use, which is accessibilityinsights.io, we have made available and free online for everyone to use. We have to remember, number three, that compliance is the floor, not the ceiling. I want every product to be usable, delightful, easy for everyone, and compliance is a beautiful thing, but it is not the goal. I love that Office now has an accessibility assistant that makes making an accessible document easier. Microsoft Teams has taken this theory. They've just actually launched Reflow. And Xbox, well, they said they needed a screen reader, and it got one. And then, four, you've got to innovate with people. The biggest, most important innovation that I think we probably created was done by an incredible person who is here today, Saqib, who created Seeing AI, which is used every month by hundreds of thousands of blind and low vision people. It is our only medically certified device at Microsoft, and it continues to evolve. Seeing AI now provides video descriptions. Free. And if you haven't downloaded it on your fruity device or your robot device, what are you doing? Get on it right now. So let's talk about the future. We're not perfect, but we're committed and we've learned a lot. And of course, the future includes one little thing that I haven't yet mentioned. Artificial intelligence. Anyone heard about it? Let me just add to the beautiful words of Jonathan Mosen. AI is not new. It started in the 1950s, and it's gone through incredible chapters in its journey, from descriptive to predictive to prescriptive. Good grief, did I say that?

0: right? Woo! That's a lot. And what everyone is talking about right now, generative AI. Generative AI is revolutionary. It trains on immense amounts of data, immense text, images, audio, and video to learn patterns and relationships. Once it's trained, it does not need to look at the code. You can point a camera at a screen and it will describe what it sees in an inordinate amount of detail. That training is important, but it means that the quality gets better and better and better. What it means to you is that you can get on the spot context on images. Images that previously required manual tagging. Does it replace the need for accessibility and code level design? Absolutely not. Which is why I love that Microsoft called its AI Copilot. Copilot, when it came out, we were like, what? But it makes so much sense. You are in control. AI is your copilot. We're early on this journey, but we are learning so much. We're learning that it can have a profound impact on blind and low vision. We're also learning that it can have a profound impact on other communities, especially neurodiverse. We did a study with EY. We spoke to 300 people across 17 companies, and 91% said that Copilot is a helpful assistive technology. An assistive technology. That floored me. But this is the next chapter and the one that we get to write. If we use the learning from the last decade, there are a couple of key principles as we go forward. One, we have to remember the basics. AI tools must be accessible. They must be navigable. They must be usable and delightful. It must be easy to find them. Even yesterday, Xbox made sure that every single game in the Xbox.com and digital priority sets now have tags, so you can see all of the features, every single one, before you download and buy them. Simple things that make gaming discoverable. And by the way, my recommendations are Forza, Sea of Thieves, and Flight Simulator, all of which are great for blind and low vision. Just saying. Data must be representative, and we've got to innovate. And I will say this is where I come back to my partnership with Mark. We took a risk a few months ago and did something that no one else has done. We methodically partnered with an organization that we love and trust, Be My Eyes, to buy data, to bring data from Be My Eyes into our AI to train it. In fact, 21 million minutes of data. And train it on blindness, on canes, on dogs, and the use of technology, so that when you search for blind imagery, you get representative results, not societal lens of what it thinks blindness is, which, as we know, isn't great. It was done carefully, thoughtfully, with privacy and security always top of mind, and consent. And I called Mark and I said, I'm a bit nervous about this one. I'm a bit nervous. And so did Mike, sitting back there. And Mark said, we need to do it. AI must be representative of blind and low vision people. I'm really thrilled to share with you that the results of this are beginning to come through. When you create an image using Bing Creator coming through, which will give you the ability to create a Marvel type image or a cartoon image of anything or anyone. The data, if you ask it to create a blind person of any kind, will be representative and accurate. There will be no ski masks, night masks, or any of the ilk that you may have seen on search materials before because of this training. So, as I wrap up, I know I need to wrap up because the food here is so good. So good. We are in Louisiana, people. We are at an inflection point. We have huge challenges. Just 1 to 2% of websites are accessible today. Just breathe that in. It's a number that hasn't changed, and Mark and I have talked about many times. How do we change this? I believe that AI is going to have a big part to play in that dilemma. AI will understand images and pictures. It won't replace the need for code-level accessibility, but it will give you another tool, another assistive technology. Technology is a change in people. I cannot wait to see what happens in the next 5 to 10 years. I cannot wait to hear your feedback, whether it's to me directly or to Dad. Let me mention that again, aka.ms/DAD. We collectively need to be guardians of this next chapter to make sure that AI does not produce the harms. I do not want to see it impacting employment. By the way, we do not use AI tools. That is not our charter. And I have trained every single recruiter at Microsoft. And if we see the word JAWS, NVDA, blind or low vision, we go after that talent. Accessibility needs to be driven by the blind and low vision community and my colleagues in the deaf, neurodiverse, and disabled. So my ask to you all is to try it. I do not care what device you use. I don't care if it's Fruity. I don't care if it's robot. I don't care if it's a PC, although I do recommend. Download Seeing AI, try Copilot, and please give us your feedback. And a deep, huge hug and thank you to all of you for the feedback, the patience, and resilience that you have given me and my team as we have charted this journey. And a special thank you to Mark Rico Bono. Thank you for your time.
1: Awesome. Great. Thank you so much, Jenny, for being here and for setting the stage for the next 10 years of work that we need to do together. I think we have enormously more confidence than we did 10 years ago in Microsoft, and a big part of that is the honest, open, and passionate work that Jenny Leigh Fleury has done. So let's give her another round of applause.
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3: Here's a simple yet powerful way to celebrate while giving back. 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When your special day approaches, Facebook will nudge you to kick off a birthday fundraiser. All you have to do is select the National Federation of the Blind as the beneficiary and set your fundraising goal. 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Together, let's make every birthday count.
2: Well, that's a beautiful segue into our next presentation, which comes from Maxine Williams from Meta. She also spoke on the Friday afternoon general session at National Convention. Once again, here's President Riccobono to make the introduction.
1: Sticking with the discussion of technology, and Jonathan mentioned Meta. I had a prop for this introduction, so I had to put my Meta Ray-Bans on. Okay, now I can do the introduction appropriately. So this would be the time to put your Meta glasses. Maybe someone has the Oakleys, I don't know. This next presenter, though, is a first-timer at this convention. And as all of you know, Jonathan already spoke to it, Meta is a company with which blind people have a challenging relationship, as he's already articulated by some of the problems that we often encounter on the front lines with Facebook. But at the same time, we have a lot of interest and excitement in our community because of some of the work that's happening related to AI and wearables. How many people are wearing your Meta glasses now? There you go. It just goes to show you. But they're not perfect, right? But fortunately, we have a leader at Meta that takes the relationship with the National Federation of the Blind seriously, and she's been given a mandate at the company that spans people, product, and policy. And so she's in a great position to do something about it. She has built a strong relationship with us in dealing with problems and solutions very quickly, although she's only fairly new within the last 6 months to her role at Meta. So we're very happy to have with us for the first time the Vice President and Head of Accessibility and Engagement for Meta. Please welcome Maxine Williams.
4: Well, this is an exciting crowd. Yes. Thank you to everyone. Thank you, President Riccobono, for having us here. Thank you to all of the organizers of this amazing 85th National Convention. Yes. Thank you to every single member and every human being who is a participant in the Blind People's Movement. As I was introduced, my name is Maxine Williams, and I am, in fact, the Vice President of Engagement and Accessibility at Meta. I am a 5'2" black woman with a blue suit on and Bantu knots in my hair, which are like little bumps all over my head. Yes, you know what those are. Right now, we are at a turning point. We honestly are. Artificial intelligence, or AI, is reshaping how we live, communicate, and navigate life. And for many of the 1.3 billion people around the world who experience some form of disability, especially those who are blind or have low vision, this moment brings both promise and questions. There is promise in the idea that AI can support independence and connection in new and more powerful ways. It can help describe what's around you, read a menu out loud, summarize a document, or transcribe a voice message, all in real time. There is promise in the idea that AI holds all of this potential to improve access. But this moment also comes with real questions. How do we bring the lived expertise of people with disabilities into the design and development process? How do we leverage AI to meet the diversity of needs and perspectives across the disability community? Are we building products and features that are usable and that bring value to those who use them? At Meta, we have been asking these questions. We know AI has enormous potential to improve the user experience, but we also know that potential does not become progress without intentional action and community collaboration. Today, I want to talk to you about what's possible at that intersection of accessibility and AI. Not just what we are working on at Meta, but what we are seeing across the industry and how together we can shape the future of access. AI is something that works in the background to make your life easier, to make it more convenient and more enjoyable. At its best, AI doesn't just automate tasks. It adapts to you. It augments how you move through the world on your terms, responding to your context, your environment, and your preferences. For blind and low vision users, that promise is not abstract. You know, you've been using assistive technologies for years, navigating with screen readers, OCR tools, and description apps that have long provided foundational access. But what makes this moment different is the way that AI is enabling more dynamic, conversational, and context-aware experiences that act more like a digital assistant than a static tool. These new capabilities allow people to complete tasks that once required the help of others, such as identifying objects or understanding spatial layouts independently and privately. That shift is very meaningful, because when assistive technology preserves your autonomy, it is not just more advanced, it helps to level the playing field. Let's talk about the Ray-Ban Meta glasses. Yay! You already know the basics, right? Yeah. Hands-free interactions, AI-powered guidance. But what we're hearing from community members is that it's the subtle things. Time responsiveness. Things like that are beginning to shift what's possible. Features like detailed responses. They don't just describe, they interpret. Instead of listing objects, they offer spatial cues or read intent from signage. That nuance matters when you're navigating an unfamiliar place or trying to engage with your environment more fluidly. This feature, detailed responses, wasn't just dreamed up in a lab, you know. It was shaped and led by Meta employees who are blind or who have low vision. Yes. And it was tested by our partners at Be My Eyes. Yes. And informed by direct feedback gathered through user research and a dedicated advocacy outreach session we held with organizations like, you guessed it, the National Federation of the Blind. That collaboration didn't end with development. It was continued through iteration. For example, we heard from the community that there were overly restrictive limits on their ability to get descriptions of people, making it difficult to understand who was around them in public or social settings. In response, our teams lifted these limitations last year, helping wearers to access the information they need about the people around them. Having this product feature influenced by members of this community who deeply understand the real-world friction points ensures that we are solving for impact, not just assumptions. And bringing in trusted partners like Be My Eyes, like the NFB, provided us with grounded, community-informed insight that helped us refine both the technology and the experience. Now, of course, it's not just about launching new devices or pursuing research breakthroughs. It's also about listening, especially to those who rely on our products every day and making thoughtful, ongoing improvements based on that feedback. At Meta, our products, Facebook, Instagram, WhatsApp, Threads, Quest, Ray-Ban Metas, are all used by more than 3.4 billion people each month with various needs, various experiences, and various aspirations. We've heard from members of the blind and low vision community about what's working, and let me tell you, we have heard about where there's room for improvement. Loud and clear. That input is informing how we apply AI across our products to make them more responsive to real-world needs. This includes automatic alt text that now describes photos across several of our platforms in more than 45 languages. Thank you for the feedback. Audio descriptions in reels and videos so that more visual content is accessible. Yes. Screen reader support in Meta Quest. And if you haven't tried Meta Quest yet, run and try it. We introduce new possibilities for entertainment, education, and social connection in virtual reality. We have enhanced color contrast and labels across WhatsApp, Instagram, Quest, and more to make content easier to perceive and navigate. All of those improvements have come through your feedback, listening, and continuing to strive to do our best. And we know we are not done. We believe that in order to achieve our mission of building the future of human connection and the technology that makes it possible, we need to build products that are accessible and provide value to everyone. This is a direction that we are heading in with focus and intention. And one of our biggest lessons we've learned is that we cannot do this work in a vacuum. In fact, it's something I'm extremely proud of, how much we've learned from the disability community. You've told us what's missing, you've tested features, you've pointed out friction points and helped us to continue to improve how we design. You helped us shape detailed responses. You helped us refine Call a Volunteer through our partnership with Be My Eyes. And you continue to show up with clarity and candor, helping us understand where our products can continue to evolve to meet your needs. And beyond feedback, you've offered something even more powerful, which is your perspective. Recently, we hosted a multi-day co-design focused entirely on Facebook accessibility. Yes. For those who are unfamiliar, a co-design is a participatory research approach in which we bring users and experts together in our product design process as equal contributors. For this particular engagement, which we had recently, we invited blind and low vision users, advocates, and organizations to work side by side with our product teams to explore barriers, collaborate on solutions, and prioritize updates. This wasn't a surface level workshop. It was a deep, immersive collaboration, one where their lived experiences and expertise directly impacted how our teams think about accessibility on the platform. And you'll be happy to know we did not ask community members to be participants, we asked them to be partners. Yes. They weren't there only to test or give feedback. They were there to shape the vision, to challenge assumptions, and to help us reimagine what is possible. Together, we reframed what is considered average or good enough. You see, because we heard from many of our co-designers that a product or feature they used recently was average. That's the word they used. But when we probed, we discovered that average often meant barely or somewhat usable. And that realization reflected for us a history of how low expectations from technology had become. Right? Because it was technology that wasn't being built with the community in mind. That insight has helped us to further fuel us to work towards experiences that are not just average, not barely usable, but truly accessible for our users, And today, the findings from that co-design are already informing improvements and new features at Facebook. But we know we can't stop there. Can't stop, won't stop. This is ongoing work, and it's being shaped by your voices, your perspectives, your experiences, and your participation. So, where do we go from here? Well, on our part, we are going to keep listening. We are going to keep building. We will build AI that enables autonomy and independence. We will build with tools that are open and shareable. We build products that reflect your real-world needs. And we build with communities, not just for you. The history of accessibility has always been one of innovation. Captions, voice control, text-to-speech. These all started as accessibility tools, and now they are part of everyday life for millions of people. That is what accessibility does. It does not just solve problems, it changes the standard. And when we build with accessibility from the start and prioritize the people who need it most, we end up making products that are better for everyone. So thank you again and again. Thank you for your leadership, for your feedback, and for your partnership. You are not just influencing the products we build. You are shaping the future of what is possible. What is possible with AI, with technology, and with the future of human connection. Thank you.
5: All right. Wonderful. Thank you. Thank you.
1: Maxine, we look forward to having you back at many conventions, and I think based on my meeting with her earlier today, she already knows that this group here in front of her won't hesitate to give feedback. So thank you for being open to the partnership. We look forward to doing more with Meta.
2: Let's conclude our look at the vendor showcase that took place at National Convention. Just a couple more exhibitors to go.
6: My name is Adrienne, and here is my precious nephew, Calvin. Say hello.
7: Hello.
6: And we're here all the way from Philadelphia, and I'm here from South Korea. Our team is from South Korea, and our name is Fieldom, F-E-E-L-D-O-M. 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
9: 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Orbit will be showing the brand new Orbit Player, which is the most affordable, full-featured Daisy and media player on the market. It is compact, rugged, easy to use, and it lets you enjoy books, music, podcast, internet radio, and it also connects to online libraries, all in one device for about $300. Come try it out in their booth, which is D9. They're also showing the Orbit Speak. That's the pocket-sized Braille note taker with speech output and real Perkins tile-style keyboard. Perfect for reading, writing, and staying organized and being productive wherever you are. Also, check out the Graffiti Plus. That's the first and only product in the world, Vankanish says, to bring interactive, real-time, refreshable, multi-level tactile graphics and Braille together in a single device. It can display pictures in all popular formats and connect instantly to computers and smartphones and show their displays in a tactile form. Users can also draw and edit pictures by touch. The Graffiti Plus enables users to seamlessly and intuitively experience graphics and text together for the first time ever, and it levels a playing field for students and professionals in any field, including STEM. They're also displaying the Orbit Slate family of multiple Braille displays. They're in booth D9, that is Orbit.
2: I hope you enjoyed those presentations from the Vendor Showcase. It really is a good thing to go to at National Convention to find out about things that you might want to check out at the exhibit hall. And the next best thing is for us to bring it to you on Access On so that you may like to contact any of the companies who have products that you're interested in. I want to extend thanks to Mark Jones and Brett Boyer for doing such a great job of that vendor showcase. As always, it was informative. Time for another tech tip as we get ready to conclude Access On. And once again, it comes from this terrific tech tipper, Carl Smith. Once again, we're focusing on Dropbox. He says, when clicking on a Dropbox link to a file someone wants to share with you, you may get a message asking you to log in to your Dropbox or set up a new Dropbox account. 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Outlook Notes works well for this. Navigate to the end of the link and delete the zero that appears there and insert a one. 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Note, if you are the sender of the link, you can make the changes listed above and send the modified link to the person you want to share the file with. Thank you, Carl. This is something I do all the time. I try to be considerate and change that 0 to a 1 when I am sending Dropbox links. But if I see a Dropbox link that I've received that has the 0, yes, I always change it to a 1. And voila, you get the download right away. That's a great tech tip. Thank you for sharing it. 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
8: On Emptying Waste Baskets by Catherine Horn Rendell. There's a photograph here of a smiling child wearing saddle shoes, seated in a rocking chair. The caption reads, Catherine Horn Randall is a civic and community leader. She is shown here sitting in a rocking chair. A second photograph shows Carol Castellano helping her children, a small boy and girl, prepare food in a kitchen. The caption reads, Emptying waste baskets or cutting broccoli, there is no substitute for learning responsibilities as a child. Here is the editor, Kenneth Jernigan.
10: Catherine Horn Randall is first vice president of the National Federation of the Blind of Illinois. She believes that blind children should be expected to meet responsibilities as well as receive favors. She knows from firsthand experience in her own childhood. Today, she's a prominent civic and political leader in her hometown of Jacksonville, Illinois. Here's what she says.
8: An article I read in the Reader's Digest made me stop and re-examine my carefree childhood. Research shows, the article points out, that adults have happier and more productive lives if they were required to share in household chores when they were children. According to the article, an 11-year-old philosopher of the 1980s instructed his mother as follows. You only need to know three things about kids. Don't hit them too much, don't yell at them too much, and don't do too much for them. As a child during the dark ages of the 1950s, I was not expected to do regular chores at home. I emptied waste baskets sometimes and made my bed occasionally, but I was not regularly expected to do these jobs or others as a contributing member of the family. Over the years, I've asked my mother why she did not expect me to do chores at home, and her answer has invariably been that my schoolwork took up most of the time. I then have to remind her that I did not start bringing home much homework until I was 12. I feel it's a disservice to any child, and especially to a blind child, not to be expected to share family responsibilities along with everyone else. Just because a child or teenager happens to be partially or totally blind should not exempt him or her from learning to take responsibility. When homework assignments became routine, I was expected to do them. I loved school and didn't mind working hard to complete assignments. The one area, therefore, in which I was expected by my parents to follow through, I did. But in life, we must learn also to complete jobs we don't like. This is called living up to our responsibilities. Blind children have the right to learn to become independent people. This means they need to know how to do every chore around a house competently. I did not know how to iron when I left home for college. I sent my blouses to a laundry service, and I took a lot of ribbing about it. So many things in life would have been so much easier if I had learned to do them as a child or as a teenager.
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1: This item is meaningful social security for blind Americans. We call this a new era of opportunity, and we call it that because we have a new commissioner at the Social Security Administration. We earlier talked about the new podcast, Walking Alone and Marching Together. You can hear in Chapter 1 that at the organizing of the National Federation of the Blind, we were talking about the Social Security Administration and the program of Social Security in this nation. So we've been in this game a long time. And we are always pleased to invite leaders to this platform who share our values in terms of creating opportunities, creating incentives for people to go back into the workforce. And this commissioner was sworn in on May 7th, 2025, as the 18th commissioner of the Social Security Administration. So you observe, he's only 2 months in. So I think it's a statement about the power of this organization and his commitment to our shared values that he has made this a priority in his first 2 months. So yes, please welcome the commissioner of the Social Security Administration, Frank Bisignano.

0: Thank you. What Mark did, I'm not really sure how to follow. So it's my fault because I asked for the earlier time slot, but I didn't realize he was going to have his own chant for his last name. So first of all, I'm honored to be here. And I think that I am going to come at this job as the Commissioner of Social Security in a way it's never been come at before. And I'll explain why. And then I'm going to come at the relationship with the National Federation of the Blind in a completely different way. And I'll explain why. So you have a belief and a purpose. And your members, and you're driving with a passion and a purpose to make a better life for each other. And I can honestly say that I not only can believe and support the effort of the National Federation of the Blind, but from birth, in the multi-generational immigrant household I grew up in, I lived with my blind grandfather till his death. So I think there's never been a commissioner that could come here and say, I understand what it means to live in a household with a blind, and more importantly, have a role model as a grandfather who was blind. So it wasn't hard. It wasn't hard to say yes. It was actually all my honor and pleasure. And I'm not really sure how long it's been since a commissioner was here, but I suppose it has not been an annual event. You have my commitment that I'm accessible, I'm available, and I will work on any issue that resembles Social Security for the National Federation of the Blind. My commitment goes deep. Only 2 years ago, at Guiding Eyes for the Blind, which is in Yorktown Heights, New York, did we build a wing in memory of my grandfather there. So I think there's much more to talk about, though. I want to make a commitment. The commitments around Social Security. And you've heard a lot. You've heard a lot. You've probably read a lot. But I'm going to set the record straight over what's occurred over the past 2 months. I like to tell people, you know, I'm the fifth, in May when I took the job, I was the fifth commissioner in 5 months. So that's not a very good place to settle into. And there was lots of things that went on, but I will share with you that the ship is being righted in a very, very quick fashion. Now, one of the things I know you're worried about is, will there be the staff to serve the public? Right? Is that true? Yes. And I think I want to share some information with you. I read yesterday in the Washington Post from an ex-Social Security Administration executive that in 1967, there were one employee for every 480 beneficiaries, And today, there's one employee for 1,400 beneficiaries. So that could scare you, right? That could scare you. Although, I will tell you the following. In 1967, all there were checks. Today, we pay 71 million Americans electronically and 600,000 with checks. In 1967, there wasn't the internet. Today, 500 million transactions are done over the internet. In 1967, there wasn't phone technology. As a matter of fact, in the beginning of 2024, we did not have phone technology. Today, of the 80 million phone calls, 90% of them are technologically served, with 40% getting instantaneous satisfaction, half of them. So I want you to think about the technology revolution we're driving. And so if you adjusted all of that, you would conclude we actually have more transactions being done technologically and thus more labor to solve the problems. Now, let's get to the grueling facts. The phones are answered quicker right now than they were 3 months ago by 50%. And even greater today. So the field offices have lost 4% of its personnel, but in fact are scheduling appointments online for you and serving those appointments in a 6-minute wait time. I commit to you that we will have the staff to do the job, and we are going to do a better job than ever before. We're a technology organization, we're a services organization. I came from a company that served every American household. I was the CEO. I've been a 2-time public company CEO in the largest financial institutions. I've been a 2-time public company COO. But this is the most important job I've ever had in my life. And to be able to work closely with the National Federation of the Blind is why I'm here. And that means many things. That means going and calling Pete Sessions next week to talk about the Act on Disability that he has right in front of him and see how we can be helpful to him. That means we've already completed the kiosk. And yes, I appreciate you all bringing it to us and making sure you held us accountable. And I always want to have a relationship where we could do it face to face and support you. This is an unbelievable, powerful group. What I saw before me, I could not have envisioned without being here. I say showing up matters. And being there and understanding the realities cannot happen over the phone. So I decided this was the most important thing in the world for me to do today, right? And that would be on most any other day also. We are here to serve you. Social Security's coming up on its 90th birthday, August 14th. My objective is that we have the next 90 years of Social Security, it being a digital first, it being a people services organization, and we should deliver for the public where they want to be served. If you want to be served in a field office, it should be the same as over the phone or on the web. And that's my commitment to you. The same experience for all. I am tremendously grateful for what has been created here by the National Federation of the Blind. I see fabulous leadership here, committed and moving the needle forward. And so in any manner that I can be helpful to the National Federation of the Blind, I will be there in a minute. Mark has my number. John knows where to find me. They have 100% commitment from me. I will come to the office in Maryland and see them also. And we will go work on everything we can to integrate your life in a manner better for the rest of time. Thank you.
1: Thank you, sir. Thank you. Thank you. Definitely hope to see you in Baltimore.
2: Thank you, Commissioner, especially for your commitment here in front of the convention to help advance our bill with Congressman Pete Sessions to eliminate the earnings cliff in the Social Security Disability Insurance Program. So we appreciate that. And, you know, I think what we can say about your being here, besides the fact that our invitation was probably one of the first letters to hit your desk and you accepted it, we're gifting to you a customer feedback loop. So if the response times are slow, these people are going to tell you. And if the response times are good, these people are going to tell you. So the fact that you have opened up that line of communication is going to be a very important data point for you. And we genuinely appreciate that you have come to express partnership with us. So thank you for being here.
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4: 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A photo appears on the page, the caption, Cindy Scott Houseman. From the editor, Cindy Scott Houseman is a leader of the National Federation of the Blind of Arkansas. She lives in Little Rock, where she also owns an art gallery. Given her involvement in the arts, readers will likely not be surprised to learn that she is a theater enthusiast and has worked in that field. In this article, she describes innovations that are making theatrical performances more accessible to the blind and others. Here is what she says. Audio description, AD, makes live and recorded performances come alive for blind and low vision audiences. By narrating visual details, actions, settings, costumes, and more, it helps everyone fully experience theater, film, and other art forms. AD is now common in many movie theaters and on certain TV services, and it is gradually expanding into live theater. Experiencing Broadway and touring shows. My earliest experience with audio description were on Broadway in New York City. There, the description is often professionally produced and generally available for any performance once a show has been running for a while. These performances feature pre-recorded AD, individual sound clips carefully cued to match each moment, like any other sound cue, and synchronized with the performance through the miracles of modern technology. I also encountered pre-recorded AD on a touring show in Memphis, Tennessee. At the Broadway performances, the description ran through a provided tablet and earpiece, and at the touring performance, it ran through a free app on my phone called Gala Pro. I have since been told that Gala Pro is also an option on Broadway now as well, but that tablets are still provided for those who do not have or want to use their smartphone. Building local access in Central Arkansas. Little Rock, Arkansas, where I live, offers more live theater than one might expect, and many local theaters provide live AD for at least one performance of each production. I became personally involved in 2019, helping the Arkansas Repertory Theater, Arkansas Rep, our local Equity House, implement AD. An Equity Theater is a professional theatrical production company that operates under a contract with the Actors Equity Association, AEA, the U.S. labor union for stage actors and managers. We lined up funding, equipment, and trained voice talent, even planning

music teacher at the Arkansas School for the Blind, and as an orientation and mobility and braille specialist, Sandy trained with the Arts Access in Raleigh, North Carolina, and Mind's Eye in St. Louis. After retiring from full-time teaching in 2023, she launched Creative Descriptions, a business dedicated to organizing and promoting AD throughout Central Arkansas. Sandy has gotten many of the theaters in Central Arkansas interested in offering AD, and she is really good at organizing all of the aspects of this business. She puts together listings of upcoming theater performances and emails this information to potential attendees. Once she knows a person has tickets, she sends show notes and all of the other details, such as what time to show up and where to meet her for the equipment. Sandy's approach therefore facilitates access not only to the performance itself, but to more of the printed information that is available to sighted patrons. A Family Affair and Touch Tour Highlights. My husband and I recently attended an Arkansas rep performance where Sandy's son Grant, a professional actor, delivered the live description. Before the show, stage manager Luisa Torres led a memorable touch tour, letting us handle key props and set pieces so we could visualize their use during their performance. Touch tours like this add a deeper layer to audio description. Luisa was so good, I asked, where else has she done this? She told us that during the regular, ball through spring, season, she works at Baltimore Center Stage, BCS, in Baltimore, Maryland. I enjoyed pointing out the connection that this city is where the National Federation of the Blind headquarters is located. When I thought through this connection, I called Chris Danielson, editor of the Braille Monitor and Greater Baltimore Chapter President of the National Federation of the Blind of Maryland. He and I had a great conversation, comparing and visiting about each of our audio description experiences. He brought up the general show descriptions that are often given before the performance begins. If you don't know this happens, you might miss a lot of informative details. This part of the AD usually contains information from the playbill and provides detailed descriptions of the set, characters, costumes, and other pertinent details that couldn't be included in the AD during the performance because of the obvious time constraints. If this pre-show AD is a recording, it usually plays on a loop starting around 20 minutes before the show begins. I contacted the Baltimore Center Stage Theater and got to visit with Rachel Erickson, the Director of Properties. Rachel is a member of the Allyship and Advocacy Committee of the Society of Props Managers. She is very tuned into accessibility and shared with me the following insights. I was privileged to have close friends and mentors teach me early in my career that accessibility is at the core of a vibrant arts community. The Touch Tour program that we offer here at BCS exemplifies a core tenet of universal design, that an accommodation for some is ultimately a benefit for all. While we created the Touch Tour specifically for our blind and low vision patrons, it has become very popular with anyone who drops by. We have started offering additional touch tours at our student matinees, something that the teaching artist in me really enjoys. All our patrons benefit when we provide a tactile way to engage with the story, because theater, at its core, is an embodied art form. For the actual tour, I aim to curate a tactile representation for every visual storytelling element on the stage. A typical spread includes pieces of the set like floors, walls, and trim, entire costumes on dress forms, swatches of the fabrics used in costume builds, and actual or replicas of the majority of props that are handled prominently by the actors. We arrange this all on several tables in the public lobby outside the performance space, and always have an interpreter there who serves as a tactile dramaturge. Their task is to guide our patrons through the offerings while relating them to their place and importance in the story. Because we always offer the tour at the same performance as our audio description service, the audio describer often comes through for a tour as well to gain further context for their script. I was especially interested in learning more about Rachel's innovative ideas for the future. Something else I would like to include in tours is a topographical bird's eye view of the playing space with the current shows set on it. I've seen these incredible tactile maps at places as varied as the Sagrada Familia, Church of the Sacred Family, in Barcelona, and the Andy Warhol Museum in Pittsburgh. They instantly let you gather the layout of the space or image through touch alone, which is a welcomed anchor amid the flood of descriptive words. Rachel is currently learning 3D computer modeling with the goal of using the theater's 3D printer to build these set maps in the near future. She is very grateful that her role as properties director gives her access to these emergent technologies.

0: The first line of Baltimore Center Stage's vision statement is, "We are building a theater for everyone," and this deeply resonates with Rachel Erickson. Leadership support for access. Arkansas Rep Executive Artistic Director Will Trice, a multi-Tony Award-winning producer, shares this commitment. "The touch tours certainly weren't my original idea, but they made perfect sense once I learned about them," Will told me. "Theater is a three-dimensional art form. Well, actually four-dimensional," he said. "Scenic and props designers create environments for the performances, sometimes literal, sometimes poetic. I'm not blind or low vision myself, but it seems like being able to establish a tactile relationship with those environments would make all the difference in connecting with the performance." And under the guidance of a professional stage manager, touch tours are a relatively simple offering for most shows. Community, culture, and advocacy. The impact of accessible theater is tangible. Whenever I attend a described performance, I meet new friends from the blindness community, many of them students at World Services for the Blind. These events facilitate our active participation in the arts and invite the broader public to see us as full participants in cultural life. The model is spreading, and those of us who feel called to do so can help that spread. Audio description is appearing in Arkansas State Park visitor centers and in museums and attractions nationwide. Sometimes all it takes is asking what accessible options exist. If you ask at an attraction and find out that accessible information has not been thought through yet, this could give you, and or your chapter or affiliate, a chance to let them know what they can do to make your experience better. Concluding thoughts and a personal reflection. The arts have always been central to my life. I met my husband while working at the Arkansas Rep in the late 1980s, back when I was sighted, and our son, who is also blind, served as the Rep's property manager in 2022 and 23. Watching AD and touch tours flourish today is deeply meaningful to me. They ensure that everyone, regardless of sight, can feel fully part of the living, breathing world of theater.
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0: How My Life Experience Led Me to Become a School Social Worker by Jelaya Anderson. A photo appears on the page, the caption, Jelaya Anderson. From the editor. This article is taken with gratitude from the winter edition of Future Reflections, edited by Deborah Kent Stein. It is a wonderful example of going beyond one's comfort zone to achieve a goal and the way to be assertive while not being aggressive. It also demonstrates that seldom is being passive the right answer. Here is what Debbie said in introducing the article. I met Jelaya Anderson in 2015. As an entering college freshman, she won an NFB of Illinois scholarship. At a point in life when many students feel uncertain about their future plans, Jelaya knew exactly what she wanted to do. She wanted to become a school social worker. She wanted to help students who felt like outsiders, who struggled to fit into the school environment as she had struggled herself. Jelaya never wavered in her determination, and this year she started a job as a social worker in the Chicago public school system. Here is her story. I lost my vision at the age of 3. Many of the people around me thought my blindness would define my life, but I never believed it would stop me from doing anything I wanted to do. I guess I was a stubborn kid right from the beginning. Through fourth grade, I attended a resource room for blind students in a public school near my home. I became a fluent Braille reader and learned to use a long white cane. For part of the day, I went to classes with the sighted students in my school. Since I was only mainstreamed for a few classes each day, I felt like an outsider. To make matters worse, often I didn't get my class materials in an accessible format, so it was hard for me to participate fully. In fifth grade, I transferred to the Illinois School for the Visually Impaired, ISVI, a residential school nearly 4 hours from my home. Suddenly, I found myself in an environment that was completely tailored to my needs as a blind student. Everything on campus was accessible. For the first time in my life, I had all the Braille books I needed for my classes. During my years at ISVI, I took part in a variety of extracurricular activities. I was on the debate team, I played goalball, I was a cheerleader, and I went out for track and field. We were never coddled. We were expected to take on challenges, and I thrived in that atmosphere. As time went on, though, I realized that ISVI had its downsides. Academically, I was one of the strongest students on campus. Instead of challenging me, the teachers left me to work on my own while they focused on my classmates who were struggling. Often they asked me to help the other students, and I did a lot of peer support. I wanted to advance academically, and I realized that my opportunities at ISVI were seriously limited. I asked to take some of my classes at the local public school, but the administration at ISVI said no. Meanwhile, I heard from friends back home about all the things they were learning and doing at school. I felt I was living in a protective bubble. I was isolated from the world where the vast majority of people lived, worked, and played. When I was in 8th grade, I told my family that I wanted to leave ISVI and return to public school back home. As I look back on it, I realize it was a bold decision. Without the support that was available to me at ISVI, I struggled to fit in. Making a transition is hard work. I had spent my middle school years among blind peers, in an environment where no one doubted my capacity. Now, back in public high school, I was an outsider. Every day I had to prove myself to my teachers and classmates. I constantly felt scrutinized and judged, and I grew anxious and depressed. I missed a lot of school due to the stress. Hard though it was, I wanted to stay the active, involved person I was back at ISVI. I pushed myself to talk to my classmates, working at making friends. I went out for track, cheering, and speech. The track coach was amazing. I was included in everything. But on the cheerleading squad, I was not allowed to train for competitions. I did all the cheering maneuvers at our games and never messed up, but that made no difference. Nothing I said, nothing I did in my performance could change the coach's mind, and I felt isolated and discouraged. My classes were a struggle too, because I didn't always get the books and other materials I needed in accessible formats. One teacher wouldn't even give me tests with the rest of the class. She actually told me to put my name on a classmate's paper. When I told my mother what had happened, she went into action. A huge meeting was called, and even the superintendent got involved. After that, the teacher shaped up, and I was tested along with everyone else. In chemistry class, I was assigned a classroom aide to help me in the lab. The chemistry teacher would stop by and talk to the aide about my work, never speaking to me directly. It was more than annoying. One day I said, "I can talk to you about my assignments. Please talk to me, not my aide." Later, when I was meeting with my TVI, teacher of the visually impaired, the chemistry teacher burst into the room. "You were disrespectful to me," she screamed, "in front of the whole class. I won't have you speak to me that way." She was really out of control. That was another time my mom had to get involved. There was another big meeting, and after that, the chemistry teacher spoke to me directly instead of talking to my aide. My experiences in high school led directly to my career choice. I made up my mind that I wanted to become a school social worker. I wanted to help students who were struggling academically and/or socially, students whose needs weren't being met by the system that was in place. After I graduated from high school, I majored in social work at the University of Illinois Springfield. I graduated in 2019 and took a job as a counselor in a program called Super 7. It involved recreation and counseling with black and brown girls in inner-city neighborhoods. Later, early in 2020, I was hired as a teacher's aide, but the COVID-19 pandemic ended that job before it began. For a while, I worked in sales from home. That job confirmed what I knew already. Selling products was not my thing. Finally, I completed the lengthy process of being approved to work for the Illinois Department of Human Services. Mostly, I interviewed people to determine their eligibility for Medicaid, SNAP, and other assistance programs. It was a lot better than sales, but I still wanted to become a social worker and work in a school setting. After I had been with the state for a year, I finally was able to enroll in the Master's in Social Work, MSW, program at the University of Illinois, Chicago. Not too surprisingly, some of my instructors assumed that I wanted to work in an agency that serves blind people. I had to point out more than once that blindness is just one piece of who I am. I have lots of skills and interests, and I can serve the community in many ways. When I interviewed for a job with the Chicago Public Schools, CPS, I was apprehensive about the roadblocks I might encounter. Maybe the manager would say it would be too dangerous for me to work in the schools. Maybe I'd be told to apply for a job at the Chicago Lighthouse. But to my delight, the hiring manager really saw me for who I am. We talked about my commitment to work with students who are struggling in the school environment. I think the manager really understood that this was my passion. I was hired on the spot. When I started my job, a few of my coworkers were pretty skeptical. They tried to steer me away from some of the students, kids they thought I wouldn't be able to handle. I tried to have open communication with them and to answer all of their questions. When they observed how I interacted with the students, they calmed down, and now I feel they're fully on board. Right now, I'm more than halfway into my first year on the job, and I'm very excited to be here. I'm really happy with what I'm doing. I feel it's my life's purpose. I realize I've gained a lot from my life experience, and it helps me connect with kids who are struggling. Whatever issues they face, I try to help them find ways to cope and get through the day. I haven't worked with any blind students, but I've met some kids with learning disabilities who are struggling to fit in socially. When they talk about feeling isolated and excluded, I think I know just what they mean. I'm their advocate. We work together to map out strategies so they can handle some of the tough situations they face. I'd like to stay in school social work for at least 10 years. Eventually, I want to work in underserved neighborhoods, maybe helping to start a community center. There's also a great need for people to work in juvenile justice, and I might decide to go in that direction. The longer I work in the field, the more I'll learn. The more I learn, the more I'll be able to contribute through the years.
2: Letting the world know that blindness is not the characteristic that holds us back. We're NFBRN, the National Federation of the Blind Radio Network.
0: A report from the National Association of Blind Students by Catherine Webster. There is a photo on the page, the caption, Catherine Webster. From the editor, Catherine Webster is the president of the National Association of Blind Students, and you will easily observe that some of the outstanding characteristics that got her elected are her ability to inspire, organize, and articulate the hopes and dreams of blind students. Here is what she says. The National Association of Blind Students, NABS, commenced the 2018 Washington seminar with vibrancy, energy, and passion. Though many students are left with no other choice but to attend academic classes, thus unable to partake in the advocacy done in person during Washington seminar, we had groundbreaking attendance this year. With over 95 students at our annual winter seminar, NABS was full of excitement as we kicked off another year of hard work, engagement, and most significantly, building the National Federation of the Blind. Perhaps this year was exceedingly special as we fought for equal access to education in the classroom through our efforts with Aim High, HR 1772, something our sighted peers may take for granted, but our fellow blind students recognize as a sought-after right in higher education institutions. Still, we are fighting and we are pushing forward as we break down the misconceptions of society and bridge the gap between potential and success. Our 2018 winter seminar was transformative, yet interactive, something NABS is now incorporating into our national events. Our membership spoke and our leaders listened. No more are we tied solely to lecture-style presentations. Instead, we incorporated a legislative seminar coordinated by our NABS Legislative Advocacy Committee into our festivities. This got students out of their seats, engaging in groups, and fine-tuning their public speaking abilities. Students are the voice of our future, and there's no better place to refine one's leadership skills than alongside one of the proudest and most active divisions in the NFB. In addition to students practicing professionalism and self-advocacy through mock meetings, our leaders incorporated a friendly competition component, awarding the most polished mock meeting participants with prizes. Beyond the legislative seminar during the winter NABS meeting, we heard from the executive directors from our NFB training centers, advice from a member of the National Scholarship Committee, a pep talk from our National Government Affairs team, and more. The highlight of our winter seminar was hearing from our national president, Mr. Rick Abono, as he kicked off the week with encouraging and enlightening words. President Rick Abono shared that students have the strongest voices in regards to Aim High, so it's up to us to get this bill passed. It cannot go without mentioning how grateful the National Association of Blind Students is for the generous support provided by President Rick Abono and our National Treasury, as we financially assisted over 35 students in attendance. Washington Seminar was the ideal spark to ignite what will be an incredible year for our National Student Division.
2: Proudly raising expectations. Because low expectations create obstacles between blind people and our dreams. NFBRN, the National Federation of the Blind Radio Network.
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4: Hello, and welcome to the Nation's Blind Podcast. I'm Melissa Riccobono, and I am not here with Anil Lewis this time. I am here with
5: Chris Danielson.
4: Hi, Chris. How are you?
5: I'm doing well. How are you?
4: I am doing fine.
5: Anil, I think, is actually taking a vacation. Can you believe that? The nerve of that guy.
4: Yeah, but, you know, it was his birthday, you know, one of these days in early June. So, I mean, I guess maybe he deserves it. But why would you pick a vacation over podcasting and talking about pre-convention?
5: Exactly.
4: And convention, virtual convention experience. I mean, this is the Nation's Blind Podcast. This is the best thing ever. Why? You know, I guess, Chris, you know where it's at because you're here.
5: Yeah, that's right. That's right. No. In all seriousness, Anil totally deserves his vacation. And I'm always happy to stand in for either of our wonderful hosts. And it's always a pleasure. And Melissa's right. We get to talk about something very exciting because some of you may be sitting there and thinking, they're going to talk about convention and I can't go to convention this year and I'm so sad. But you don't have to be. I mean, it's still sad that you can't come to Houston.
4: Yes.
5: But if you can't, we are sad. But if you can't, all is not lost.
4: No. And I mean, I think one thing that COVID really taught us is the power of having a virtual convention. Not that we ever, I don't think, will do or want to do a full virtual convention again, because I know everybody made it look so easy that you probably were like, oh, that was just wonderful. And it was wonderful. It was both years. We did an amazing job like we always do with convention, but it was not easy. There were a lot of moving pieces, especially the first year. You know, we were just sort of in some ways flying by the seat of our pants, trying to figure out exactly how all this was going to work. I mean, by the second year, it still wasn't easy. At least we had a little bit to go on and, you know, a little bit of lessons that we had learned and all of that. But we were really happy to be back in person last year. But
5: absolutely,
4: I do love that now we gave last year and are giving again a virtual convention experience, which isn't just the board meeting, the sessions and the banquet, which, by the way, those are the meat and potatoes of convention.
5: Those
4: anyway.
5: Are enough.
4: So,
5: yeah,
4: I mean, they really are enough, but you get a bonus when you register for the virtual convention experience because you get other options to tune into that are just for people that are pre-registered. Who are registered for the virtual convention experience. So I'm really excited that we get to tell you about all those great things today. And speaking really personally, you know, for me last year, I couldn't attend convention. It was sort of a last minute decision. It was absolutely the right decision for me and for my health. It was so sad though, but being able to be a part of and help run the virtual convention experience made it a little less sad and really showed me in a very personal way how important that connection and how important that pre-convention or that I keep saying pre-convention, which there is pre-convention stuff, which is what I'm looking at. So I keep saying pre-convention and I apologize. But that virtual convention experience, it really is important and it really is powerful.
5: It is. You know, we've talked for years, it seems to me, and really COVID finally motivated us to do it. Because we've talked about the fact, you know, we always had the streaming of the board meeting and the general sessions and the banquet. We had that for quite a long time, but it did seem like we should give people more of an experience. And when we learned how to do that during COVID, it really motivated us to continue doing it. Now, we do need to say and make very clear that it is a virtual convention experience. It is not a virtual convention or a hybrid convention.
4: Correct.
5: So
4: very important.
5: Yeah, it's just important to know that. Not that we want to focus on the negative, but we are going to focus on the positive and all the things you are going to get but it is not optimal as an organization. We decided to have a hybrid convention for a lot of reasons. And so you will get to get some of the flavor of convention. And we will talk about how you can still be involved in the part of the convention that is the governing authority of our movement, even if you're participating in the virtual convention experience. But it is important to know that the virtual convention experience is intended as something for people who cannot be there, but is not necessarily as intended as a replacement for being there. It's just a way for us to get the flavor of convention to more people.
4: Absolutely. And, you know, it's very interesting. Well, number one, you won't be able to vote and you won't be able to speak on the floor. Those are the two things that you will not be able to do. In some of the pre-convention things that we'll talk about in a minute, you will actually have an opportunity to ask questions, which is pretty exciting. That we'll talk about when you'll be able to ask questions and when you won't be able to ask questions. But the other things that are really good, though, are that you do get that flavor of convention. And, you know, I know the first couple of years that we started offering the streaming of the convention, there was a lot of concern that people just wouldn't come to convention anymore. They would just sit home and listen to the stream. And they would decide not to come to convention. And what we actually found was that the opposite was true. Yes, some people did enjoy being able to sit at home and listen to the stream when they really couldn't come to convention. But we got a lot of new people because they actually heard for themselves exactly what was going on and they wanted to be a part of it. And so I think for this convention, if you're especially a first timer and you really can't make the commitment to attend the convention, I really hope that you give this virtual convention a try and take advantage of all that we're going to offer. And then maybe you'll be able to join us next year in person.
5: We certainly hope to see you in 2024, but you're definitely right, Melissa, that it hasn't dampened enthusiasm for attending the convention because as we record this in early June, all of the rooms at our main convention hotel, the Hilton Americas Houston, are taken.
4: Wow.
5: So, yeah. And we have an overflow hotel, the Marriott Marquis, but we actually have had to pull other hotels into service and get them to offer rooms for our convention because we've got so much interest in coming to the 2023 convention. So it's going to be a big convention. And I predict that next year's will be even bigger because so many people are going to participate in the virtual convention experience and they're going to want to come next year.
4: That is fantastic. Well, should we start talking maybe about this? You know, what is this virtual experience of which we speak?
5: Right, exactly.
4: So this year's experience is going to be similar for those that did attend the virtual experience presentations last year. This will have some of the same things. We had a meeting and figured out things that we thought went really well and that we enjoyed putting together. And so we're going to do some things that are similar that you'll recognize, and then we're going to do some things that are different. The first event is actually going to be something that we've never done before. It is on Wednesday, June 21st at 8 p.m., and it is a resolutions recap. Say that 10 times fast. The resolutions recap event. And we did have a Nations Blind podcast regarding resolutions just this past episode. So if you haven't listened to that one, please listen to that one because that will answer a lot of your questions. But on this episode, we're actually also going to talk to Donald Porterfield, to a couple of other people who are on the resolutions committee, get their thoughts about resolutions, you know, what they are, what they aren't. And then we'll also talk a little bit about ways that you can be involved and get information to your delegate about what you believe should or shouldn't pass for resolutions. And again, this year we are streaming the resolutions committee for the very first time. So there's lots of opportunity, even if you can't be there in person and you won't be able to speak on the floor and you won't be able to vote, but you can absolutely talk to your delegate and let him or her know the things that are on your mind regarding the resolutions.
5: And you will be able to read the resolutions on the web as always, and that way you can read them more carefully. Because they get read during the committee and the proponent speaks about them, but, you know, that's not always enough. And sometimes you really want to drill down and really understand, you know, what all of its provisions are and everything that it contains. And you will still have the opportunity to do that. But I'm really excited about this. with the podcast episode that we just did and with this pre-convention event that we're really trying to involve more people in understanding what the resolutions process is and what it does, because it really is critical. I can say this as a member of staff that it really does set our policy priorities for the organization. We all work for the members, and the membership through the resolutions process is what drives what we do.
4: Absolutely. If you have thoughts, or I don't remember, Chris, if we're opening this one up for questions while we're having the podcast, maybe we could have people submit questions beforehand. I'm sure you're going to be getting more information, particularly if you've already registered for the virtual convention, because this is a pre-convention event, but you will be getting information about this pre-convention event for the virtual convention experience. And I'm sure if there is a way to answer or ask questions, I'm sure that you'll get that information.
5: Although you cannot pre-register for the in-person convention anymore, you can still pre-register for the virtual convention experience. And actually, you can do that at any time up to and throughout, I believe, the convention. And you can do it right now at nfb.org/convention. Oh, and we forgot to mention something really important, which is that it's free. It's free.
4: My favorite price. And there should be some convention, virtual convention door prizes, I'm hearing too. So you definitely want to register. And I love that you can register all the way up through the convention, because I know for me, I really thought I was going to convention last year, right up until, I don't know, maybe 2 weeks before, when I just, I just figured out, you know what, I just can't. And so if that happens to you, I hope it doesn't, but if it does, just know all is not lost. So that's a really great thing.
5: So
4: that's
5: our
4: resolutions. Anything else?
5: Right?
4: Yeah. Anything else about that? 8 p.m. Eastern. I can't remember if I said that, but that is what resolutions. That is again, Wednesday, June 21st.
5: If the virtual convention agenda is up, we will put the link to it in the show notes and highlight some of this as well. So there's the resolutions. We've talked an awful lot about resolutions. So let's move on to the next thing.
4: Let's move on. Tuesday, June 27th at 8 p.m. Eastern, we will have our sponsor preview. Anna Adler is our exhibit hall guru, and she's going to be running this again. And we had this last year, and we might have had this a couple years ago, too, during the COVID. But it's a chance to really hear from all of our sponsors, Chris, right? And what they're going to be offering this year.
5: Absolutely. Absolutely. And that's always exciting. I mean, because there are many exciting things about convention, but because we are the transformative advocacy organization of blind Americans, a lot of sponsors and a lot of companies that have blindness products time announcements to our conventions. So you don't want to miss this, because you may find out some stuff that you can really get in on the ground floor of and have some opportunities to buy some things at lower prices. And, you know, the promotions that the sponsors are going to do, sometimes you can win. You can enter drawings and you can win things from the sponsors. And some of those will be available, you know, to virtual convention people as well, possibly. For example, some of the companies will have a promotion during convention, but they'll keep it open for a little bit before convention and a little bit past convention, so you can buy online or whatever. So don't miss this. This will really be a good opportunity to find out that kind of stuff.
4: Absolutely. And yeah, when, you know, if you can't get something for free, at least getting it at a discount, that can be a really good thing. Or if you can enter a drawing and get it for free, I mean, all the better.
5: Right, exactly.
4: You know, the new Victor Reader stream, for example. You know, I don't know, I want one. I don't know that I'm going to put out the money for it, but if I could enter a drawing and get one for free, I'd be all about that. I'd be happy.
5: Yep. So
4: there you go. So that's on Tuesday, June 27th, 8 p.m. Eastern. Then Wednesday, June 28th, is an exhibitor preview. So these are companies, or maybe, I don't know if we open it to affiliates or not, but it's definitely people that are exhibiting. They're not sponsoring the convention, but they have paid to be in our exhibit hall. And again, they will have lots of information about their products and maybe possibly might even know their table number. I don't know how soon. Mm-hmm. I mean, that's like the day before a lot of us are leaving for the
5: convention. Leaving.
4: At least
5: yeah.
4: the Riccobonos are leaving for the convention. We leave right. on the 29th. So that's just another really nice opportunity to know what's going to be in the exhibit hall. And even when you are virtual, I know last year you could call the Independence Market and order things from the market. And I think yeah. that a lot of these other companies do understand that there are people that are going to be doing some parts of convention virtually. So I think that they'll be offering a lot of different options now, which is also a really nice thing.
5: You know, the other thing to mention, of course, is that we will have our Attendee Hub app again this year.
4: Oh, I was hoping. Oh, good. Oh, I'm so glad I'm hearing that from you because I was hoping that was the case.
5: People really love the Attendee Hub. I love it. Even when I was at the convention in person, it came in really handy because the great thing you could do with it is basically build your own agenda. You know, you can mm-hmm. basically bookmark all the stuff that you want to do. And then you can look and day by day, you can see, oh, these are the things I wanted to accomplish today. So anyway, sponsors and exhibitors, those are really important. And by the way, the difference is just that a sponsor is somebody who is actually supporting the convention at one of our sponsorship levels. Many of them are exhibitors. Some of them aren't. And then exhibitors are people who have paid for space in our exhibit hall. You know, which is another way of supporting us, but is not quite at the sponsorship level. So that's the real difference. So you definitely want to be there for both mm-hmm. because you'll hear different things when you tune into these events.
4: Yeah, absolutely. You definitely will. And so you definitely want to be there for both if you can. And I think I know last year we did record these and then we had them up on YouTube after mm-hmm. the fact. And so I'm assuming that that's probably going to be the case again in case you can't listen to them right away. But again, it's nice if you can listen to them right away because then you have all the information on the evening that it's been released. So
5: what is next?
4: Well, that part is actually our pre-convention. So it's our virtual convention experience pre-convention. Now right. we've come to welcome to NFB 23. So we're actually, all of us who are going to Houston will actually be coming to you from Houston. And the first event is Saturday, July 1st. Now there is a change, much like last year. You know, I've been talking about 8:00 Eastern a lot. Convention time this year, though, because we're in Houston, is central time.
5: Right.
4: So everything else that I'm going to be talking about is central time. So just get that into your head if you can.
5: Which is an hour behind Eastern time.
4: It's an hour behind Eastern time. And you know what? Having grown up in the central time zone, I probably lived out here like 2 or 3 years before I stopped doing that conversion in my head. Mm-hmm. So somebody would say, it's on at 8:00. And I'd be like, oh no, it's on at 7:00. Oh no, I'm on the East Coast. it's a funny thing, you know, 2 hours ahead of Pacific, 1 hour ahead of Mountain. You know, let's be fair to all of our people. Anybody
5: right,
4: else who's
5: right.
4: any other time zone, just ask what time it is in Houston on your phone or your smart speaker, and then you'll know.
5: right. Because right,
4: I don't want to make all those. Although I do know Wellington, New Zealand is 17 hours or
5: right, yeah,
4: 17
5: right.
4: hours ahead of Central. Anyway, so we're at the convention now. It is Saturday, July 1st, and from 12 to 2 Eastern, we are going to have our Welcome to Convention. This one is just called Convention Time. Last year, we brought part of it to you from the presidential suite. We'll have President Riccobono pop in, I'm quite sure. We'll have some other leaders. I'm sure Norma Crosby will be talking about what's going on. We'll probably have some just convention attendees that will talk about their experiences so far, or maybe their experiences at previous conventions. This will be a time that you'll be able to ask questions. We'll talk to you more about the app in case you're having any trouble with the app. We'll talk to you about our Give 20 campaign, all the things that are happening over the course of convention and all the other things that we won't want you to miss. We will be talking about at this event. So it will be really fun. I'm going to be one of the co-hosts, Anil and I will be co-hosting, and I look forward to it. Particularly last year, I loved this. This was so nice to be able to connect with people that were at home like I was. And even though I'll be there this time, it'll still be great to connect to all of you who are at home.
5: All right. So there's the welcome. There's the welcome.
4: There's the welcome. Yeah. Very right. Similar to last year, but of course there'll be different people, different things. And I mean, you know, you never know what President Riccobono is going to say. So you got to tune in just for that. And we never really know what Anil is going to say. So
5: true enough.
4: You got to tune in for that. So then we're at Sunday, July 2nd, division preview. This is backed by popular demand. This was by far, I think, my very favorite. And we had a great virtual convention experience last year, but I loved this one and I will love this again this year. This really gives a very nice flavor to people about what our divisions do. We have pre-recorded little 3-minute vignettes from divisions talking about who they are, what they do, what types of people are members of the division or the group, and when they're meeting at convention, and if they're having a Zoom, how you can be involved in that, all those types of things. We also then, if a division hasn't had a chance to provide to us an actual recording, we will still read their name on the list and let people know who they are and how to get in touch with them. We do accept questions. So I was able to connect people last year with division presidents and things. And it's just a really great, if you're wondering if the National Federation of the Blind has a place for you, this is really where you come to listen to all the things that we have going on and all the different groups and divisions we have. And I can't imagine you won't find a place for you, maybe more than one place that you're like, oh my gosh, I didn't know we had a...
5: Well, whatever division. There's a piano tuners division. There's a division for blind entrepreneurs, and that's not just for blind merchants. And then there's all kinds of groups, affinity groups. And so many people have the question. It's like Sean Calloway was talking about on one of our podcasts when we were talking about one of the divisions, the National Organization of Blind Black Leaders. We were talking about, you know, people do when they come into the organization, they want to know if there are people like them in the organization. Not that they don't want to meet other people, but they want to know if there are people that have things in common with them. So this is a really good way to find that out.
4: I came into the organization as a student. I mean,
5: I did too.
4: I might have come in as a blind parent maybe later. I also came in as a blind counselor. The Human Services Division also got their hooks into me, but the student was really where it was first for me. And I mean, you know, I think that's a lot for a lot of young people, knowing that there's other blind students out there and you don't always have to reinvent the wheel. That's amazing. Mm-hmm. And having that network, I love that we are stronger together, and we are. And so it's interesting to talk about our divisions and our groups.
5: Absolutely.
4: And yet I really do think that those divisions and groups in some ways also make us stronger together, because we unite in those divisions toward one purpose, but then we're all fighting for the bigger purpose. It's kind of like our chapters and our affiliates.
5: Right.
4: You know,
5: right.
4: You have to have smaller pieces of the puzzle to get all the work done, but we still are marching toward the same goals, I guess I'd say.
5: And the divisions highlight issues that are particular to certain groups of blind people that maybe others of us would not have thought about. And then they have the opportunity to advance those issues. And then sometimes those become an organizational priority or part of an organizational priority.
4: Oh, resolutions a lot. Students bring resolutions a lot. I wouldn't know what software was or was not accessible in colleges. It's been a long time since I've been in college. And every time I think I might want to go back, I shake my head and say, no, really? Like, you really want it? And generally, I've decided, nope, I'm good. I'm really good. Not that I don't love learning.
5: Our guide dog users bring a lot of resolutions.
4: Perfect example.
5: Anyway, really important, and I can't stress enough how important it is to learn about our divisions.
4: Yeah.
5: There's always a place for everybody. And if you're not sure how to get involved in the Federation because of geographic issues or whatever, then a division is often a really good place to start.
4: Definitely. Then on Monday, July 3rd, many of you will remember that last year we heard from Dan Parker, and that was just a great interview, and people got to ask him questions about his car, and there were people that were getting into very technical aspect, which was awesome. I didn't know what they were talking about, but it was great.
5: It's great how many car enthusiasts there are among blind people. See, being blind does not prevent you from being a car enthusiast, you know?
4: Not even a little. I know. It was really fun. It was great to hear people, you know, to talk to Dan and really get those questions answered. This year, we're going to have an interview with another Dan. The Dan who is going to be driving down Route 6 or up, down, I don't know.
5: Biking.
4: Biking Route 66.
5: Cycling.
4: To raise money. Cycling. Dan Rourke, is that his name or is it O'Rourke?
5: O'Rourke.
4: Dan O'Rourke. And he was a hockey official. Is that right?
5: He is a hockey official. He is an NHL referee and he is not a blind guy, but I have met him. And let me just tell you, we say this about a lot of partners and it's true of a lot of partners, but this is a guy who really does get what we're about. And his father is blind. And so Dan really wants to support our efforts, particularly our Braille literacy efforts. And so he is going to be biking on Route 66, which roughly runs from California through to Chicago.
4: Yeah.
5: California is a big state. I should be more specific.
4: LA.
5: Right. Yeah. I think it's the LA area.
4: It's in LA.
5: Yeah, exactly.
4: There's some great songs about it. You know, look up Route 66 and you can hear all sorts of cover versions and regular versions of that song, you know.
5: right. Exactly. But this is really exciting and everybody's going to love meeting Dan and really understanding how much passion he has for what we do. And you can ask him your hockey questions too, probably.
4: I bet that's true. I bet he'd love to talk some hockey. Yeah. Absolutely. And I did forget to say that on the 2nd of July, you are going to also be able to hear the resolutions committee. We did say that, but the division meeting
5: right
4: now, it's overlapping. I'm almost wondering now that I'm looking at this, we might be making a little time change. So make sure you're staying up to date with emails and things because all of this, we should have probably said at the beginning. All of this is slightly subject to change. I mean, this is what we're planning right now, but sometimes things do have to happen. So make sure that you're paying attention to your emails. And that's the best part about registering for this virtual convention experience, because you will get all the emails that will tell you what's going on, that will give you the Zoom links so you don't have to hunt for them. They'll give you the app information, everything that you're going to need. So please make sure that you register, because that's what's going to make sure that you get the correct information. But I'm just looking at this and thinking, maybe we need to, you know, adjust this a little bit so that people don't have to, you know, choose between the end of the division and the beginning of resolution. So we'll probably take a look at that and figure out what we can do. So that's what we have. Now, the other things that are going to happen, Anil and I will be doing our pre-show banter before the board meeting and before all the general sessions and before the banquet. Another one of my very favorite parts of convention. You can see whether I make Anil laugh. You can see whether Anil gets me flummoxed. There was a very famous, probably not famous to anybody but me and Anil, but there was a clip where I could not remember when my husband was elected president of the NFC. And Anil just like let me hang out there and try to figure it out. And oh gosh. Yeah. Anyway. So you never know what you're going to do on pre-gen, but it's
5: going on the eventual Nation's Blind blooper reel. If we really need to start.
4: Oh, that would be that would be one that would, I haven't heard it. I wonder, I'm sure we'll probably have the recording of it. Anyway.
5: I'm a little worried though, because I hope I don't get left out, because last year I got to be the roving reporter and with you and Anil there.
4: Oh, that was so fun. Well, maybe we just have to have a three. I mean, I think we need a roving reporter.
5: Yeah.
4: I think there's plenty of room. The world is big enough for both of us, or all of us, as Aaron Burr might say. So I think it'd be very fun. I think the more people in different parts of the hotel that we have, I think the better it will be to really help people understand the depth and breadth of convention. So that will be before the board meeting, which is on July 3rd, before the first session, July 4th, and the afternoon session, July 4th, and then morning and afternoon on the 5th.
5: And morning and afternoon and banquet on the 6th.
4: Yeah, on the 6th. Yep. So anytime that you're going to be tuning in for a session, just try to tune in a half an hour before. And that's when Anil and I, and hopefully Chris and whoever else, who knows, maybe we'll have Stephanie, or, you know, who knows who you might hear. Or, you know, I'm usually at the Sun table. Maybe Sandy Halverson will say hello. Who knows what we'll be bringing to you. But we're really excited to be able to bring all of that information and that fun and frivolity to you. Again, it will all be central time. I don't have the agenda in front of me, but again, it's a half an hour before whenever the session starts. And again, this session will start at whatever time it is central time. So just keep that in mind.
5: Usually it's 9:30 the first morning, and then it's 9 o'clock a.m. after, you know, on the rest of the convention, and then usually 2 p.m. So it would be 2 p.m. Central. So it would be 1:30 that you would need to listen, or 8:30. But again, check your agenda.
4: Yep.
5: But anyway, so there we go. There's the virtual convention. Well, did we miss anything?
4: I don't think we did, aside from just reminding people again, please register. We are really happy to bring this to you. And please also give us some feedback. You know, you can certainly give feedback at podcast@nfb.org or on any of our other ways. But, you know, we would love to hear either feedback of this is what I think you guys should add, or as the convention's going on, oh, this was great, or oh, this was not so good, or I had trouble with this, or even maybe things that you thought from last year. You know, we're always looking for feedback. You know, we know what we like, and we try to bring things to people that we think they will appreciate and enjoy, but we don't always get it right. So we also can't read your minds. So please give us some feedback. We'd love that.
5: Well, absolutely. And we'll remind you one more time how to do that, and remind you of a couple of other things right after this short message.
3: 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You can also give by calling our donation line at 410-659-9314, extension 2430, or send a check to National Federation of the Blind Jernigan Institute, 200 East Wells Street, Baltimore, Maryland, 21230. Be sure to have Give 20 and the fund you are giving to in the memo of your check. 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
5: All right. So to recap, it has been a pleasure being on this episode with you, Melissa. And I want to start by reminding everyone to register for the virtual convention experience. All you need to do is go to nfb.org/convention. And there's a heading there and a link there to register for the virtual convention experience. And it is free, free, free, free, free.
4: And just because you can register all the way up through the convention, don't make yourself do that. Be smarter than I would be. Just go right now and just get it done. And then it's done. You don't have to worry about it. So don't do as I say, not as I would do.
5: Right, right. And you'll get all the updates as things change, as they might a little bit, as we've talked about. So you'll get all the updates. And please continue to give us that feedback. You know, one thing that's exciting about convention this year is that it's our first year on Mastodon.
4: That's right.
5: Our new social media presence, but there will still be a hashtag NFB23 that's on Mastodon. And one of the great things about Mastodon is that you can follow hashtags.
4: Mm-hmm.
5: We need to figure out whether we need a special podcast address on Mastodon. But in the meantime, you can give us feedback at nationsblind at nfb.social. Nationsblind at nfb.social is our Mastodon address. We are backing away from Twitter a little bit because of various things that have happened, but we haven't completely abandoned it yet. But maybe it's not the best way to get in touch with us now. So you can also email podcast@nfb.org.
4: Yes, absolutely. And, you know, you might get some inside info from President Rick Abono. He has his own Mastodon.
5: That's right.
4: At president.nfb.social. So at president@nfb.social. So please follow him too as he's getting ready. I know right now he's locked away writing. And so maybe, I mean, I'm sure he's not doing a lot of writing on Mastodon, but maybe he'll, you know, post a Mastodon and say, I'm locked away writing, you know, and you'll know.
5: While we're talking about that too, we do have a news at nfb.social account as well.
4: We do.
5: Yes. So if you want to get our press releases and statements and occasional articles that are written about the Federation and stuff like that, we have that too. And there will probably be more Mastodon accounts in the future, but definitely follow those three.
4: Hey, a podcast one would be fun. I think we should do that. I think we should, you know, get one of those. That'd be really fun.
5: We will consider that. I think that is probably something we can do.
4: Fun. All right. Well, and don't forget Facebook. You can do it Facebook,
5: right,
4: too. You can just search for National Federation of the Blind, find us on Facebook, and write us a post or put a comment somewhere, and we'll get that, too.
5: And we have voicemail.
4: We do.
5: We have 410-659-9314, extension 2444.
4: Yes.
5: 2444. We haven't been getting any of these lately. We would love for you to leave us a voicemail. Then you can really be part of the Nation's Blind podcast because we can put you on the podcast.
4: Yeah.
5: If you're okay with that, of course, we'll get your permission. But if you leave us a voicemail, that would be really fun.
4: It would be fun. So please feel free to do that as well. And there's lots of ways to get a hold of us. I'm really excited about Mastodon. Even my mother-in-law is on Mastodon. So, you know, she can do it. Anybody can do it. And it's a fun way to do it. And I will be subscribing to @news@nfb.social as soon as I'm done recording this podcast. I'm just going to get it done. Just like all of you should register.
5: Yeah.
4: I'm going to do this subscribing thing so I don't have to worry about it anymore. It just will come into my Mastodon feed.
5: Mastodon is really cool and it's kind of new, but it's really not that hard to get on Mastodon. A lot of us are on it now. A lot of the blind community is on it. So this is a different thing, but we will be putting out more information about how to get on Mastodon. And there will be, I believe, a session on it at a convention. And so anyway, Mastodon is really exciting. I haven't been this excited about a social media thing in quite a while.
4: And, you know, I'm thinking that we might also, Chris, have something regarding social media, either during our pre-convention. I feel like there's maybe a session that's missing, or maybe we're just going to discuss social media during the first afternoon, that July 1st timeframe. But I really do feel like there will be some more social media information as well. So let's make sure that you get registered so you can have emails about that.
5: Absolutely. We'll let you all get to registering for the virtual convention experience and getting ready for convention. So we'll wrap up this episode of the Nation's Blind podcast. And until we are with you again, remember, you can live the life you want.
4: Blindness is not what holds you back.
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6: Cab 452 by Scott C. LaBarre. A portrait appears on this page. The caption reads, Scott LaBarre. Scott LaBarre is president of the National Federation of the Blind Special Interest Division for Blind Lawyers. There are elements of humor and irony in his story, which illustrates the profound disconnect that all too often still exists between the reality of blindness and the perception of it. Here is what Scott has to say about CAB 452. I am a blind lawyer who owns and runs his own firm. Recently I got married, and my wife and I are proudly expecting our first child. We also look with joy towards living in a home that we just purchased. In other words, I normally think of myself as the typical young professional starting a family and pursuing a career. From time to time, however, something occurs that reminds me that my blindness makes me vastly different from the average young American professional. Even though I have accomplished much in my life, sometimes people are not able to look past the fact that a blind man is before them. And when they concentrate so heavily on my blindness, their natural tendency is to prescribe to me the characteristics that they believe a blind person possesses, rather than consider the life I have actually lived. About a year ago, I elected to take a cab home from the office for the specific reason of swinging by the dry cleaner to collect a bunch of clothes I had dropped off the previous day. I needed to collect the clothes because the next day I was flying off on a business trip in connection with one of my cases. After waiting outside of my office building for a short while, Metro Taxi's cab 452 came speeding up. Soon after getting in the cab, I immediately realized that the driver was in a hurry because he rapidly flew out of the parking lot. When I told him that I had to make a stop at the dry cleaner, the driver groaned. Upon later reflection, I am certain that I unconsciously adopted this guy's impatience. So as we rocketed up to the dry cleaner, my desire was to make the retrieval of my clothes as expeditious as possible. When he said, "We're here,"

grotesque, to put it kindly. SUV man screamed at the driver, "How the," expletive deleted, "can you park so close to my car and let the blind man out there?" Mr. Cab driver yelled back, claiming that there was no scratch and that it was not a big deal. He also said, "Give this poor blind guy a break. He couldn't see your stupid car." SUV man kept yelling at Mr. Cab driver that he better damn well pay for the repairs. Mr. Cab driver said, "There is no damage. We're leaving." SUV man replied, "There is no," expletive deleted, "way you're leaving. I'm calling the police." From there, the conversation degenerated quickly between these gentlemen while they hurled vicious insults back and forth. They both went into the dry cleaner to accost potential eyewitnesses about what happened. I followed the quarreling twosome into the store and attempted to gain their attention. No one was paying me any mind amidst the raging storm of verbal put-downs. We in the National Federation of the Blind often say that we seek to achieve first-class citizenship for the nation's blind. We also say that with such first-class citizenship comes first-class responsibility. At the time this event occurred, I remember feeling at fault for what happened. I told myself, "You should have been more cautious and opened the door more slowly." I also asked myself, what would have happened if I were a sighted man getting out of the cab? I suspect that the sighted man would bear the responsibility for what transpired as a result of his lack of caution. On that day, I attempted to get the attention of the two men so that I could discuss with them my role in the whole mess. At first, they were ignoring me altogether. Finally, I stepped in front of SUV man and handed him my business card. As I started to say something to him about the fact that he could call me about any potential damages, he said, "You don't have to give me your lawyer's card. You're blind. It's not your fault." Handing the card back to me, he once again said, "I don't need to talk with your lawyer. This stupid cab driver will need a lawyer." Then the cab driver chimed in, "It isn't this blind man's fault. Give the poor guy a break. And I am not the stupid one." I then tried to tell both gentlemen that I was, in fact, a lawyer, and that my purpose was to help resolve the dispute. Once again, they ignored me and took their battle outside of the store. Later, the police did, in fact, arrive. The officer examined SUV man's vehicle and said that he could see no scratch. The officer spoke with both gentlemen, and they both described me as this poor blind guy. The officer agreed that whatever had happened was not the blind guy's fault. The officer never once spoke with me to ask about what had happened. Finally, the ordeal came to an end with both combatants yelling at each other and getting in a few last insults. On the way home, I attempted to tell the driver of cab 452 that I felt bad about what happened. After all, I opened the door onto SUV man's prized possession. The cab driver stated over and over that life must be hard, man. It isn't your fault. I repeatedly tried to explain that my life was fine. When we got to my home, I left the cab, telling him that his supervisor could call me at my law office if there were any lingering questions. Apparently, no official action resulted from the incident, because I never heard from anyone regarding the matter. Several weeks after the event, cab 452 once again answered my call for a taxi and again picked me up from my office. The guy immediately said that he was the driver who had taken me to the dry cleaner, and he launched into an account of how stupid and ugly SUV man had been. Then he asked me, "Is that building your doctor's or counselor's office?" I said no and explained that I was a lawyer and that the building was home to my office. The driver of cab 452 was shocked. He asked me, "You work? Work as a lawyer?" I again told him what I did for a living, and he repeatedly commented that he was impressed and couldn't believe it. The incident at the dry cleaner and the subsequent ride in cab 452 are not earth-shattering events, but are the kinds of events that remind me that I am not the average young professional chasing the American dream. Such events force me to reflect upon the status of blind people in our society. At the dry cleaner, initially, SUV man started yelling at me about the alleged damage done to his car. Once he saw my white cane and realized that I was blind, all blame instantaneously shifted to the cab driver. Both at that time and afterwards, the driver made comments that said, in effect, "Give the poor blind guy a break." Does my blindness absolve me of all responsibility in this kind of affair? Arguably, the cab driver probably should not have parked so close to another vehicle. However, maybe I shouldn't have been in such a hurry.
Maybe I should have opened the door more.

0: more slowly and carefully. Certainly, SUV man should not have overreacted and screamed so viciously and made a federal case out of such a small matter. Regardless of how much blame should be assigned to the different individuals, there is no question in my mind that at least part of this accident was directly attributable to me and my actions. Neither the cab driver nor SUV man nor the police officer ever wanted to hold me responsible in any way. They all agreed that I was faultless because of my blindness. What struck me even more forcefully is how these gentlemen reacted to the fact that I am a lawyer. Their response was disbelief. When I handed SUV man my card, he assumed that the card was somebody else's. He did not consider for a moment that I was the lawyer named on the card. The cab driver did not understand until much later that I was a lawyer with my own practice, even though I had explained it several times. When he finally understood that I practiced law, he was shocked, to say the least. Blind people have served as lawyers in our country for decades. In fact, the first president of the National Federation of the Blind, Dr. Jacobus Tenbroek, practiced law and taught at a major university starting in the 1930s. Even though there have been many blind lawyers, the gentleman involved in this incident either could not or would not believe that I, a blind man, was a lawyer. This phenomenon occurs with quite some frequency as I travel through life. Not a month goes by without someone expressing their absolute surprise that I am employed as an attorney. When I became blind as a 10-year-old boy, I literally thought that my life was over. In my wildest dreams, I never imagined that I could pursue a challenging career, marry a beautiful woman, raise a family, and own a home. But I am doing all those things. The National Federation of the Blind has taught me to believe in myself as a blind person. The Federation has also made me realize that we have an obligation to spread a positive philosophy about blindness and to educate society about the true abilities of the blind. Incidentally, I saw Cab 452's driver recently. His name is Mustafa, and he now has a much broader understanding of how blind people get along in the world. After seeing and listening to me enough times, he has learned that blind persons function in all walks of life and do so well. He is no longer shocked that I am a lawyer, and my blindness does not seem to be something so unusual to him or something that should be pitied. Our road to first-class citizenship has been long and hard, but we are getting there. Person by person, action by action, we change what it means to be blind. Cab 452 has reaffirmed my conviction that we will realize a day when the blind are full, first-class citizens in our society. With the work of the National Federation of the Blind and a society willing to listen, that day may not be all that far away.
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3: 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I'm Melissa Riccobono, and I am here with...
4: Anil Lewis, and I'm proud to be here with Melissa Riccobono.
3: Oh, well, I'm proud to be here with Anil Lewis. So
4: Melissa, I just got back from the NFB of Colorado convention, and of course, people love the Nation's Blind Podcast.
3: Well, yay, I'm glad they're listening.
4: Primarily because you were there. And I tell people, I said, you know, I enjoy doing this podcast with Melissa, but I'm just going to tell you guys, for Melissa, it's an addiction. This is what Melissa lives for. You have a very strong fan base there.
3: Oh, well, thank you to my should I embarrass my children? Yeah, let's go for it. Thanks to my peeps in Colorado for being fans and for listening to the podcast.
4: Yeah, that's not embarrassing.
3: We always joke that, you know, the microphone will have to be pulled from my hand. I'm not going to voluntarily let it go. So
4: no one's going to have you let it go.
3: Oh, well, that's
4: good. I'm sure that, you know, if they even tried, you would advocate for something else.
3: See what you did there.
4: I tried. It was
3: weird.
4: We're
3: going to talk about advocacy, aren't we?
4: Yes. We're going to talk about advocacy and get past that weak segue. Yes.
3: So what are we advocating for today, Anil? Or what are we talking about advocacy about?
4: Well, we're talking about how the Federation advocates in this current climate. And I think, and this is one thing I reiterated when I was in Colorado as well, things go so well for the Federation, but I think sometimes we get so focused on the wonderful successes that we have that we don't continue to remember that to our core, we're a grassroots organization. Mm-hmm. And even in the face of all this uncertainty and people, you know, being kind of afraid of what's going to happen next, I mean, this is when we're at our best. Mm-hmm. So looking at what we're confronting around the different changes in government and the reduction in force and the reduction of money and the services that are being provided that we know are essential for our success in this world. This is where we earn our bread and butter. This is where we steel sharpens steel on this one. So we're going to be talking about that. We have some really wonderful guests to help us talk about this effort. We have Leah Campbell from Oklahoma, a growing wonderful friend of mine through our Kenneth Jernigan Leadership and Service Program and some other activities we've had an opportunity to participate in. And we have Nathaniel Wells. You're Connecticut, right? Nathaniel, do you keep moving around?
5: Yes, yes. Okay, we've been in Connecticut for, oh goodness, almost 18, almost 19 years when my wife got into law school here and we ended up settling here. And I found a great job doing civil engineering work for the federal government.
4: Well, cool. So in the context of what we're discussing, we'll let you guys introduce yourselves, if that's okay.
3: Yeah, let's start with ladies first. How about you, Leah? Go ahead and introduce yourself and just a little bit about who you are. And maybe just, I mean, you've been advocating for a long time, but maybe just a slight introduction about the advocacy that that you've done in and around the NFB and for other organizations or things that are near and dear to your heart.
6: Thank you again for inviting me to be here. My name is Leah Campbell. I live in Oklahoma, where I serve as the first vice president and legislative director for the Oklahoma affiliate. I'm also a ABLE National Resource Center ambassador and a chapter advocacy coordinator for the United Spinal Association for people with mobility disabilities, where I advocate for wheelchair users. I also advocate for rare disease with the Every Life Foundation for Rare Diseases because I was diagnosed with a rare autoimmune condition, and that is how I became blind. So just to kind of tie that together, began losing my vision when I was 10 and was totally blind by the time I was 12. I was misdiagnosed with a disorder and treated for it. And one of those treatments actually paralyzed me as a quadriplegic, which is how I became to advocate for wheelchair users as well. Fast forward quite a few years, I'd gotten paralyzed after college. It also took my sensation of touch. So it made trying to live as a blind person quite difficult. But in 2019, I went to People with Disability Awareness Day, shared my story with legislators at the Capitol. Shortly after that, I came to the NFB searching for ways to access things for a blind person, but one who could not use sensation of touch or braille. And I also spoke to my legislators about the inaccessibility of absentee voting in Oklahoma, which they introduced as a bill, and Oklahoma House Bill 1711 was signed into law in May of 22, giving blind and low vision Oklahomans the ability to vote electronically by electronic ballot delivery system. So that was really my first huge win. And in January of 21, I participated in my first Washington seminar virtually and my first Rare Disease Week on Capitol Hill with the Every Life Foundation, and have been doing that ever since.
3: Got it. And Nathaniel, how about you?
5: So, as you know, I live in Connecticut. Moved here from California. Was actually born in Wisconsin.
3: Really?
5: I've been yes.
3: I had no idea.
5: Yeah,
3: it's really awesome.
5: Yeah, born in Madison, but we moved out to California when I was nine. I've been blind for my whole life. Low vision is the term I might have used for myself growing up. but always needed accommodations and the need for appropriate skills training. And in school, got a bet. The National Federation of the Blind, my family and I did when I was in high school through our Parents of Blind Children division. Went to college, studied civil and environmental engineering, got some good adjustment to blindness training at one of our centers run by members of the National Federation of the Blind, what we would now call a Structured Discovery Training Center. And then started my career in California and then moved here to the East Coast, working in civil engineering and planning large infrastructure for either the state or federal government. And I serve as first vice president also of our Connecticut affiliate, very involved with our board on legislative advocacy here in Connecticut, advocacy with our Agency for the Blind, which went through a little bit of uncertainty a few years ago. And I think we actually came out stronger as a result of it and have a really a solid director and continue our advocacy in Washington, D.C. and making sure that Connecticut can pull its part for the blind and disabled.
4: We were also hoping that Lindsay Kerr was going to be able to join us, but unfortunately she wasn't. But we were able to get some pre-recorded information from her. So let's let Lindsay introduce herself.
7: Yeah. So hi, everyone. My name is Lindsay Kerr, and I live in California. And then as it relates to advocacy, my journey really started when I started college over 10 years ago when my college didn't have an audible signal in a place where they should have, as there was no parallel traffic. So there was really no non-visual way to cross a particular intersection. And thanks to a petition, I was able to get that done. My advocacy journey has continued with work with the National Federation of the Blind, whether that be attending Washington seminar or even I was one of the 250 or so people that attended the rally for rideshare in San Francisco in October of last year. I'm also a teacher of the visually impaired. I'm in my first year. And so this particular area holds a special place in my heart, not only as someone who is blind, but also I work with the next generation of students. And so I see the issue that this could hold for them because it could mean that I may not be able to come into their classrooms and give them that proper instruction, but also it could mean that they're not going to get the literature that they need in order to continue their education through the different library services, et cetera. And then it expands to our older populations that may be losing their vision later in life because they don't have the services that they need, especially having such a life-altering circumstance happen to them.
4: That's our panel. So just to be specific around what we're discussing today, we're going to be talking about the mass layoffs. These are announcements that happened in the past month. The mass layoffs with the Department of Education, the Medicare telehealth benefits expiring, and the reintroduction, thank goodness, of our Medical Device Accessibility Act.
3: Definitely. But before we get into all that, I think I'm being told we should pause for a message. So should we pause there, Anil?
4: Makes sense.
3: And,
4: yeah.
3: And then come back to it in just a minute.
8: Are you considering an end-of-year contribution? 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
3: All right. So here we are back and we are talking about advocacy. And as Anil said, the Medicare telehealth benefits, the Department of Education layoffs, and the introduction of the accessible medical devices. What do you want to talk about first, Anil? What do you think? Where should we go from here?
4: Well, let's see. In October, multiple news outlets let us know about the reduction in force of all our federal employees in the Special Office of Special Education and Rehabilitation Services, OSERS. So this is going to prevent blind children from receiving the essential services that we know are essential. That's me using the word twice, to their success. It also will prevent blind adults from receiving services that are essential as well.
3: Well, especially blind seniors who just maybe lost their sight or are losing their sight. if they can't get the training or the technology or the things that they need to live independently, they're going to go into nursing homes. And that's going to cost the taxpayers many, many more dollars than if they were able to get proper training.
4: It's also going to impact our blind vendors program, too. So, you know, all of those services that we receive from these are going to be impacted. And the really frustrating part about it is this is just another example of how we as an organization have advocated to make sure that these services exist so that we can become competitive participating members of society rather than beneficiaries of the public goodwill. So the reduction in all these spaces really ends up creating more of a burden on society overall by prohibiting us from, you know, gaining the skills and the training for us to be participating members. So it's very frustrating.
3: Yeah, it definitely is. I mean, as a parent of kids that are receiving special education in school, not just even for blindness, but for some other very recently diagnosed disabilities, it's very scary. And one who is now college age and has just applied for some rehab services, and we have no idea where that's going to go or how that's going to be impacted by these things. And probably right now, the answer, the letter that might come to our mailbox pretty soon, I'm guessing, is yes, you qualify. We don't really know what it's going to look like and when you're going to be able to get services, but here you go.
4: We could talk about it all day, but we do have some people here that maybe they have some thoughts.
3: We do. So, I mean, it'd be great to get their thoughts on the Department of Education. Should we start with the Department of Education?
4: Makes sense to me.
3: All right. Nathaniel, I think you were trying to maybe jump in. Do you have some thoughts about that?
5: I have a number of thoughts. I describe myself and the wonderful educational opportunities that I've had and the career that I have, the career that my wife as a blind woman has had. And I look at those opportunities that were built over decades. Special education, access to a good education, a true, free, and appropriate public education, learning Braille, cane travel, getting good rehabilitation services. All of those things are things that have contributed to us living the lives we want. And then just like you look at your kids, Melissa, I look at my son and think of his older brother who was up in heaven. They both had their own, our son has, and our older son had very different disabilities, things that we as parents with a disability, with one sort of disability, have had to learn more about. I have a little bit more empathy for her parents of blind children, but it's very frustrating and it's very scary to know that the opportunities that our son, who just turned 5, is a child with he was on the autism spectrum, could very well be fewer. We're going to have to fight much harder for them, his rights, his opportunities, and his dignity as a person are under real attack by this. You know, there are several million children in this country that this impacts. Yeah, it's very scary, and it calls for all of us. Every time I forward out a legislative alert, every time that I call my congressman, his office in D.C., and encourage my fellow members to do so, I'm fighting for the people right behind me and for my own son.
4: Yeah.
3: Absolutely. Very well said. How about you, Leah?
6: Oh, yeah. I grew up in a very somewhat rural town in Southwest Oklahoma and went through public school. I lost my vision. It wasn't until I was 10. So I had that special education and the IEP and able to stay in school. And that just enabled me to be able to graduate successfully as a salutatorian and go on to college. And just what it's going to take away from students and older blind Americans, like you were talking about, and think about them possibly ending up in nursing homes because of not being able to live on their own and support themselves.
3: Yeah.
4: We're really curious, with the basic elimination of ulcers, a couple of questions that have been posed to our members are, should education return to the states? If so, why not? Or how can we, including our members, advocate for the reversal of the mass layoffs within ulcers?
3: So should we maybe see what Lindsay has to say about some of these things first, and then we can respond to what she has to say?
7: I don't think it should return to the states, and here's why. We have some states that are smaller, meaning that they have less funding, or we have some states that are larger that may have more funding, and so the equality wouldn't be as good as it is with it being in the federal government now. It's not perfect, but it's better than it could be just being in the states.
3: Okay, that's a great point. Nathaniel, do you have another point about that?
5: A couple of points, if I may.
3: Of course.
5: You know, first, Lindsay is exactly correct that returning education, I don't even know what people mean when they say return education to the to the state, because the education of children who are blind. I learned Braille in California and in Louisiana. It was the same code. Lindsay teaches the same code as kids in Connecticut or Maryland are being taught. The education that blind and other disabled children need doesn't change no matter what state. And I suppose we could even say no matter what developed country you live in. So it makes sense that the standards and the quality standards and what is quality, what is less than quality, is not something that is going to be dependent upon your state government. It makes a lot more sense for that to be set at a national level because it doesn't really change based upon where you live. The other thought is oversight. Who is going to enforce quality standards and who's going to enforce proper financial management? When I wanted to go to a structured discovery training center 30 years ago, when I was getting ready to go to college out in California, the California rehab system did not want to send me to an out-of-state program. And they said, oh, it would cost $3,500 a month. That was the tuition, but we can get you that same training in-state, in the Bay Area, taught by state employees at a center that had dorms and even had a cafeteria that served three squares a day for $1,500 a month versus $3,500 at a nonprofit training center in North Central Louisiana. And that seemed odd to me, but actually I never even got to ask the question because they played some games with how they implemented the policy, and my parents, and credit goes to both of my parents, but this one goes especially to my dad, actually called them out and said, you wrote this policy for Nathaniel, and that's not right, because he asked, and he called them out, called their bluff. But that didn't do anything for the next person after me, because now they had the policy in place. And it was like trying to go to college out of state, right? Or go to a private versus a public university. But people who looked at this objectively said, wait a minute, how does this add up? Joanne Wilson could not run the Louisiana Center for the Blind without charging $3,500 a month in tuition. And yet this state center in the Bay Area with state employees, with state pensions, and nothing wrong with government employees. I am one. But that's not cheap. She's like, this doesn't seem to add up. And so, or maybe she thought she was doing something wrong. And so she called the Department of Education in Washington, D.C. and said, I don't get this. How is this happening? They're like, these numbers don't seem to add up to us either. And they called California Rehab and said, you know, we're not understanding this. We want to audit your books. And rather than present their books for auditing, they changed the policy and it went away. And that's why people like Lindsay now, you know, can go, if she wanted to, a structured discovery training center. Why many people after me were able to go. My wife, other wonderful TVIs like, you know, Rosie and Marco Carranza, Priscilla Young, who works with blind seniors and is a master cane travel teacher. And why did that happen? Because there was federal oversight to make sure that federal funds were not being controlled by the state and at the whim and goofy accounting to benefit their coworkers, but rather was being used primarily for the benefit of blind and disabled consumers.
3: What a story.
5: Yeah.
3: Leah, how about you? What are your thoughts?
6: Well, I agree with everyone here that no, it shouldn't. And I have a concern that what would happen in the interim if it does shift to the states, that all these people on the federal level already know how to manage it and disperse money and things of that nature. And who's going to fall through the cracks in between? And would there be any safety mechanisms? And there's a huge learning curve that would be there.
3: Definitely. And then who, I mean, as Nathaniel said, who are the people that say no if things are not being run correctly? And where does the money, would there even be federal money? Which then, as Lindsay said, that goes to a really huge disparity, because mm-hmm. some states with lower taxes or lower income or whatever else would have potentially much less funding, and states that had more, or if you were a richer family that happened to have more means, then your child would get something, where a child who has less means, and I'm not saying that doesn't still happen, but the whole purpose of education and public, free, appropriate public education is to help that happen much less. And yeah. So.
4: And the reality is all education is so local, really.
3: Yes. You think?
4: To really double down on what Nathaniel was saying, so many school districts, you know, if you live in a very affluent district, then they can supplement whatever federal funding to provide a whole different level of education. So I think that the strength of having it on a national level is it at least, and I hate saying this, but in so many instances, that's what's so important. It creates a floor where no one can be provided less than what mm-hmm. really is essential. And I think that's important. And also the consistency of the way that it's implemented across the country to at least provide that minimum standard, that free and appropriate public education mm-hmm. is so important too. If we didn't have that federal oversight, Nathaniel's absolutely right. It would be just a mixed bag of education being provided to blind students across the country.
3: Right.
4: And services to blind adults.
3: So we've had a great discussion so far. And, you know, in the NFB, we're always solution focused as much as we can, right? There's always hope, or we always try to be hopeful. So what can our members do? How can we advocate? Leah, do you have thoughts about that?
6: Sure. I've got a couple of things I think on that. One thing for the members, that in this instance, since the Health, Education, Labor, and Pension Committee, they're looking at doing the reduction, is so important, and they kind of hold the power, that we can reach out to those senators that are on there. Oklahoma senator is one of them. We can also contact our representatives in our local districts, you know, in Washington when they're there, and we can always call the offices. We can send emails. Sometimes when you don't feel like you're not being heard, you can always schedule a meeting with them and explain things to them on what you experience.
3: And it is the stories. Stories are very powerful. Nathaniel, yeah. How about you?
5: I completely agree with Leah. Our U.S. senators are in the minority party here in Connecticut, so maybe our advocacy with them will look a little different. But still, our voices matter. Wherever you live, our senators and representatives need to know how important this is, and that this is a priority, especially, and we deal with this in the NFB. There are so many problems and challenges out there. We've got to prioritize. We've got to make sure that we keep all of us, no matter where we live, whether we're, you know, red or blue or purple or whatever, we keep advocating, we keep calling, we keep sending emails, we keep making appointments and telling our stories and letting our friends in Congress know that we want them to do this and that we will have their back. And we have information and stories that they need to hear. I'll say I called my congressman's office in D.C. the other day about this, trying to schedule a meeting. And they told me how to do it, but they also asked for my information. And she must have pulled me up in the office's database, because she's like, mm-hmm, yep, I see your letter to the aide. Congressman Himes completely supports this. They even sent me a reply by email with a letter that he had signed on to. Your congressman, no matter which side of the aisle they sit on, a good office will track this stuff, and you will have a track record with them as an advocate. And keep that up, and keep encouraging your fellow members, your fellow chapter members, your fellow at-large members, people at your state convention. Keep writing these letters. Keep putting the pressure on, and if it can be helpful, go to DC.
3: Absolutely. What does Lindsay have to say about all these this topic?
7: I think the first way they can do it, as I have done, and I think this is how I ended up on this particular podcast episode, is just continually emailing their congressional members from the releases that come out through our different listservs through the national office, but also, letting their friends and family know how these things are impacting them so that your friends and family can help in that advocacy. Because if your friends and family don't understand how you're being impacted, that change can't happen. And, more congressional members and, legislators don't understand how we're being impacted, especially with us being such a small population in the grand scheme of such a larger population that, we're the side of the communities, they're the minority and we're just the ones being impacted.
4: Yeah, Lindsay makes some really good points there. I think as members of the Federation, that's our biggest strength. I often tell people the reason we're so successful as a membership organization is because our members are so involved and engaged, and we are really quick to make sure we tell society how we feel about these issues, whether it be our friends and family or members of Congress. We really take our responsibility to be proactive in correcting any, social ills that we identify. So I think that point is very well taken.
3: Definitely. So now we come to Medicare. And as of October 1st, the telehealth benefits have expired. And this would mean that, or does mean that, beneficiaries will be required to travel to a medical facility in order to receive regular diagnostic care that could have been administered virtually.
7: I think telehealth should continue. It's opened more doors for many who, didn't get access to medical care prior to the pandemic. And I mean, I don't know if you've seen this through social media. I recently discovered it and I thought it was really interesting. Medical care for telehealth isn't even, just your typical seeing the doctor and that sort of thing, but even dentistry has gone to telehealth, where there are mobile dentists that will come into your home or even come into nursing homes to get that proper care. And so because of the pandemic, we've opened more doors to medical care that we didn't have prior to. And so, having telehealth has opened the doors that we didn't expect to have it open.
3: Nathaniel, do you have anything else to add?
5: It's opened up new doors. It's opened them up not only for patients, especially patients for whom it is very hard or expensive to travel. Even if they're in a small state, transportation is always a challenge. And sometimes it's necessary, but there's a lot of times that it's not. But it's not only good for patients, but it's also good, honestly, for doctors and other medical professionals who want to be able to provide care without having to sit in an office and be exposed to germs and pathogens and things like that. This is good for the providers as well, but it's particularly important for blind and disabled patients.
3: I agree. And I would say, I didn't think I had anything else to add, but I do, because I have chronic fatigue syndrome and I was finally able to find true help through the Cleveland Clinic. And the first time I had to go to the Cleveland Clinic, that was 3 years ago. From that time forward, I've been able to do telehealth. Now, I'm very lucky. I have private insurance. And so I'm able to use that telehealth. But otherwise, I would either need to decide that I'm on a good trajectory, I don't really need to see my chronic fatigue doctor anymore, or I'd have to be hopping on a plane every for a while. It was 3 months. Now it's 6 months, but still an actual trip to Cleveland. I don't think I would want to do that when right now I can just get dressed one morning, Zoom with my doctor for about 15, 20 minutes, make sure everything's going well, ask any questions that I have, and then be cleared for another 6 months or have medications adjusted or whatever else. So it's obviously very, very important.
4: My whole piece around this is really the fact that it's not just around disability. I think telehealth is just makes sense. For me, the biggest thing is the logistical concern. Right now, in order to actually go see a doctor in their offices, there's at a minimum, sometimes a 4 month wait just to get there. And the thing that really frustrated me before telehealth was you get up, you go to the doctor, you'd have to wait in the waiting room for like an hour, then you go see them for 15 minutes and then you're back again. So I think that telehealth just makes sense, period. So I don't know why we would want to stop this since it's so progressive. The other piece is now with everything that's going on, really, I think it started in COVID especially. I know me seeking professional help with some counseling and dealing with the emotional stress and some other things. I mean, the convenience of being able to do that in a telehealth environment was just, I mean, that was the deal breaker for me. If I would have had to do anything more than just set up that opportunity to really speak with and engage with the counselor, I don't know whether I would have done that or not. And I think we are going to be doing a podcast on mental health. And that's just a key component for me.
3: So, I mean, the good news about this one is that there is a bill and it has been introduced and it does have bipartisan support to make sure that these benefits won't just stop. And I believe that it's to make these benefits permanent. So I'm guessing as far as advocacy goes, making sure that people know about that bill and that our members are on top of that and talk to their legislators about that and just kind of follow it as it makes its journey from being just a bill, only a bill sitting on Capitol Hill, to becoming hopefully a law. All right, speaking of laws and bills, the Medical Device Non-Visual Accessibility Act has been reintroduced in the U.S. House of Representatives. Yay! Anil, do you want to talk a little bit about what this legislation will do?
4: Sure. The Medical Device Non-Visual Accessibility Act is a piece of legislation that ensures medical devices are manufactured with non-visual access. And this is really key. This is work that we've been doing with some of the manufacturers, but we recognize that without legislation, we're probably not going to make as much of an impact as possible, because we can make the argument about the return on investment and that kind of thing, but still companies, they research and develop in the same rhythm. So unless we're able to get them to understand the business efficacy of it, then sometimes the regulation is going to be required in order for them to make that particular move. And it's very interesting that a lot of the technology today is being built with a lot of digital interfaces already. So if they at least put some attention toward accessibility, it'd be a less harder thing to meet than I think they expect. So we're hoping that this piece of legislation not only hopes to educate the manufacturers, but also for those who refuse to be educated, will require them to do what we know is the right thing to do.
3: Yeah, absolutely. I'm a CPAP user, and I just got a brand new little tiny travel sized CPAP. And it was pretty cool because I could actually go in there and change some settings myself. Of course, I talked to my doctor to figure out what settings I needed to change. And that was nice, except that the app, that part of the app, everything else was fine, but that particular part of the app, I actually had to have my 18-year-old help me with because it was not accessible. And if they ever change their apps, again, right now, I'm able to see my events per hour, see how many hours I slept and used my machine, see how my mask was sealed throughout the night. All these are really, really important. But if they ever change the app, it could just not exist anymore, that I wouldn't be able to have access to any of that data. And of course, somebody that doesn't have a smartphone or somebody that's not very technology savvy, they're not going to be able to get that data in the same way that I'm able to access it and use it and help it for making decisions for my health and talking to my doctor when things don't seem right or there's numbers that just aren't making sense to me. So Nathaniel, do you have anything to add about this bill?
5: This is one, as a parent, working with baby monitors, when our kids were little, thinking about parents who need accessibility because their child has a different disability or a rare disease. And look, this is something that may not affect me today, but diabetes runs in my family. I'm fortunately in very good health, but I am mindful that having access to blood glucose monitoring and everything that I see my dad do, my dad is a type 2 diabetic, that is something that very well may be something that I'm going to need at some point for myself, for my wife, and it is something that certainly has been for my kids as a parent.
3: Leah, how about you?
6: The only things, I can see where this can really work, with people doing home dialysis, even like subcutaneous IVIG in my community, just doing some of those things at home rather than having to go to infusion centers just takes a lot off of people. And then just the fact, if we do get telehealth back, just being able to report your weight, your blood pressure, and your temperature accurately, and being able to monitor those things is so important to just maintaining good health. And so I just think it would also be great, because as wheelchairs are considered as medical devices, for me being blind and a wheelchair user, I think it would be great if I could have a wheelchair that would actually have auditory output and I knew what things I was adjusting and things of that nature.
3: Oh, or like if it's an electric wheelchair, I bet your battery knowing what the level is, I'm guessing would be really helpful. I never even thought about that.
6: How far you can go and get back.
3: Right. Yeah. I never even thought about that. But yeah, that makes a ton of sense. Absolutely.
4: So then I'd like to add, really interesting, from transitioning from the previous topic, telehealth is greatly complemented with the accessible medical devices. Leah talked about, being able to do blood pressure and weight. I have these products and they weren't necessarily designed to be accessible, but my scale, my glucose monitor, my blood pressure, they all work through an app on my phone, and that information is accessible to me. And not only that, the apps themselves, most of them kind of communicate through the iPhone health app, which then I can actually allow my doctor to have access to. Mm-hmm. So it makes that process even more seamless. So, normally when you go into a physical space to see the doctor, they put you on the scale, they weigh you, they take you in the back to take your blood pressure. For me as a diabetic, they may prick my finger to take a glucose. And, I don't need to be physically present for them to do that. I have the tools here, as long as they're accessible, then I can get that information, and I can also constantly share that information with my doctor. This again is just a win-win.
3: It is. And knowledge is power, right? Mm-hmm. I mean, say what you want about the scale, and there's a lot of people that will say, don't weigh yourself every day and this and that, and that makes sense. But I do think that in general, knowing what your weight is kind of from week to week or even every couple
4: changes
3: weeks,
4: your behavior.
3: That's powerful. It does. It does. Or, at least for me, I'm a little higher than I want to be, but I'm holding very steady. So at least I was like, okay, I may be a little bit higher, but at least I'm not gaining more. If I really start gaining more, then I really, really need to kick it up another notch. But right now, even if I'm not super happy where I am, at least I'm really stable. And in general, I'm doing pretty well. And so, maybe it's not as big a deal. But anyway, I just think that knowledge is so powerful. And that's why we need this type of bill to pass. So any final thoughts, Anil, on advocacy or any of these topics or anything else that you want to share with our listeners and our members?
4: I'd like to see if our guests have any final comments, because I always have final comments.
3: Oh, okay. All right. Who do you want to start with this time?
4: I had to start with my buddy Leah.
3: Okay, start with your buddy Leah.
4: Yeah, because I'm a Southern gentleman, you know, ladies first, all that. Chivalry is not dead. It's just, you know.
3: Is it dormant once in a while?
4: No, it's not even dormant. It's on life support, but we're going to revive it. Yeah,
3: oh dear.
4: It's going to be fine.
3: Okay, good. You're gonna revive it all by yourself.
4: I'm leading the charge, and okay, I'm sure Nathaniel's going to help me.
3: Okay, excellent. Go ahead, Leah.
6: All right. Well, I think when it comes to advocacy, I would just really like to encourage people to just be willing to share your story. You don't have to know the particulars of the legislation or the bills. Just being there to be vulnerable and share your experiences and how things have impacted you is really powerful and what the legislators want and need to hear. They're in Washington. They don't know how it affects us, especially as blind people or paralyzed people or anything in a small minority, because they don't experience it. So how are they going to do it if we don't tell them? And if for people are getting nervous and things with going into speaking, just remember that you are the expert on your story, and that's it. They don't know. And, you know, whatever you tell them, they're there to listen.
4: Well said. How about you, Nathaniel?
5: In addition to everything that Leah said, which was absolutely spot on. Look, I'm a numbers guy, right? I'm an engineer. I look at, you know, what the standards are and how much something might cost. And somebody might say, well, you know, a standard is too expensive, whether it's the standard, a national standard for teaching Braille to our kids, or a national standard for accessibility of medical devices, or a standard of what we're going to pay for with telehealth benefits. But ultimately, having all of those standards in place and having oversight over them is the most effective way, no matter what space you're in, to help people live the lives that that they want. Having those standards sets expectations for cost and make sure that money is spent wisely. We do need money spent, but there are ways wisely and with good oversight.
4: Agreed. So let's hear final thoughts from Lindsay.
7: I think it's important that we get the younger generation helping in that advocacy journey so that they understand that although they may not be of voting age, they still have the ability to have that voice. And I think it really will help build their skill sets as they exit the high school and go into the either employment space or even college space, so that they have the tools they need to advocate to their employers for accessibility or even to their college disability service offices to advocate for accessibility.
3: That's a really good thought. One of my earliest memories actually is sitting on my mom's lap as she called Jim Sensenbrenner, who was a senator, representative, I don't think he was a senator, representative in Wisconsin, talking about why the free matter for the blind mailing should continue and how if it didn't, it would really impact my sister and her schooling and, you know, having to pay for the books that she needed and also impact me as I was growing up. And so, yes, younger people definitely do need to see that and they are watching. So that's a really good point.
4: Yeah, and I echo that because I think that we get to a place where we become victims of our own success, and the young people have to recognize that we had to fight hard to get here, and
3: yes,
4: they're going to have to continue to fight hard to keep it. But what Leah was saying early on also is very important with respect to recognizing that we have expertise through our lived experience that should be valued. Overall, these topics are so interesting to me that as we as an organization continue to fight, you know, to be fully participating, contributing members of society, these particular decisions are trying to relegate us back to the existence of beneficiaries of the public goodwill. So why would we want to spend less money to end up costing the government more money? It's just counterintuitive to me. The Office of Special Education and Rehabilitation Services just makes sure that people with disabilities can access the same services that are provided to everyone else in the ways that we need them. So, you know, in the regular education environment, students get print books. We want to make sure that in that regular education environment, blind students get Braille books. It's really fairly common sense. But I think that what happens is not enough of the policymakers really have real engagement with individuals with our lived experience. So again, that's why our advocacy is so important. Our advocacy is not going, you know, stomping, protesting. When it comes to that, absolutely, we have teeth to do that. But our advocacy is about relationship building. And I love the way that our members really develop relationships with policymakers so that they gain a degree of respect that those policymakers can recognize that the services that we need are going to be cost effective for society. And even more so as we advocate for accessibility of medical equipment and telehealth, those are services that benefit beyond just people with disabilities. Those are services that benefit everybody. I mean, everybody can benefit from more accessible devices. Everyone can benefit from easier access to telehealth services. So again, that's a demonstration of our desire to be proactive, contributing members of society, not just beneficiaries of the public goodwill.
3: Yeah, so, so true. And I mean, that is anything that walks you through how to set it up or gives you that feedback. I think more and more as I watch my own mom aging and I see things that maybe she struggles with and see how it helps her, if there's actual instructions that she's able to listen to and kind of, you know, she can see, so she can look at it at the same time. But I think that's really, really important. And so I love that idea. And I love that we're really trying to make it better for everybody. So,
4: and we'll provide some links to some information in our show notes. And we are looking to hear your stories, your lived experience. If we can help amplify or echo what you're out there communicating to others, let us do that collaboratively and work together, because it's through that collective action of the National Federation of the Blind that we can assure that blind people can live the lives we want. And that life we want is, again, to be contributing members of society. So until next time, remember, you can live the life that you want.
3: Blindness is not what holds you back.
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9: All right, this next presentation was promised to you earlier in the convention. This is the progress report on our advocacy and policy efforts, and we entitle this one Power by the People. Our advocacy efforts certainly are supported by the expertise of our staff, but it is powered by the individual efforts of blind people all over this country. And the folks that you will hear from now take that to heart every day as they work as part of the movement to move forward our priorities. Here to lead this afternoon's panel is our Executive Director for Advocacy and Policy. He's now been with us for a couple of decades, and he continues to bring energy and imagination to the effort. Here's John G. Parade.

The American author Garrison Wynn said, "Action and adaptability create opportunity." Benjamin Franklin said, "Energy and persistence conquer all things." Both of these quotes ring true for the National Federation of the Blind. Adaptability and persistence are two of our core strengths, especially when it comes to our advocacy. Our most recent Washington seminar is a great example. When we learned that the administration was considering policy changes that could impact the education, employment, and independence of blind Americans, we sprang into action. Just days before the Washington seminar was scheduled to begin, we developed a new fact sheet entitled, "The Laws and Funding the Blind Depend On." We then educated each of the Washington seminar participants

educated Congress on the importance of a free and appropriate public education in the least restrictive environment. We also urge Congress to maintain or even increase funding in several areas, including special education, vocational rehabilitation, the Older Individuals Who Are Blind program, and the National Library Service for the Blind and Print Disabled, just to name a few. While some groups would have been frustrated by the last-minute changes, we adapted. And when some members of Congress were unenthusiastic about our message, we persisted. The need for rapid response and decisive advocacy continued after Washington's seminar. On March 7th, we sent out a legislative alert urging our members to contact their representative and senators regarding the expiring Medicare telehealth expansion. We inundated Congress with calls and emails, and I am happy to report that the Medicare telehealth expansion was extended to September 30th, 2025. We will continue to advocate to make this more accessible and effective service permanent. On March 14th, President Trump issued an executive order to close the Institute of Museum and Library Services. There are 39 regional libraries for the blind that get all or part of their funding from the IMLS Grants to States program. On March 19th, President Rick Obono wrote Congress, urging them to fully fund this special program. Our affected affiliates also sprang into action, and I am happy to report that most of the current fiscal year funding has been maintained. We will continue to advocate to ensure that this program is fully funded in fiscal 26 and beyond. On March 20th, President Trump issued another executive order to close the Department of Education. On March 25th, President Rick Obono wrote Linda McMahon, the Secretary of Education, urging her to maintain staffing, funding, and execution of five essential programs for the blind: special education, vocational rehabilitation, the Older Individuals Who Are Blind program, the Randolph Shepherd program, and the American Printing House for the Blind federal quota program. We will not let the Department of Education diminish Braille literacy. We will not let the Department of Education diminish our structured discovery programs. We will not let the Department of Education diminish Randolph Shepherd entrepreneurial opportunities. We demand Braille literacy, full employment, and special education. For years, blind people with guide dogs have been experiencing rideshare denials. We have utilized numerous advocacy methods, but last fall we determined it was time to adapt our strategy. On October 15th, nearly 200 members of the National Federation of the Blind protested in front of Uber and Lyft's headquarters in San Francisco. We demand equal access to rideshare services. As a result of our protest and at our urging, both Uber and Lyft have implemented voluntary self-ID features. These features are helping, but more is needed. The National Federation of the Blind will not relent until this issue is resolved. NFB Newsline is the largest and most effective information and newspaper service for the blind anywhere in the world. It is available over the telephone, the web, the Victor Reader Stream, the NLS Digital Talking Book Player, the Amazon Echo, several Braille displays, and the iOS app. And I am happy to report that as of June 12th, it is now available in the Google Play Store as an Android app.

0: 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Recent additions include Safe Living 101, the Illinois Telegraph, the Texas Plainview Herald, the Utah News Dispatch, The Source, and the Virginia Mercury. 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If you do not already use NFB Newsline, I urge you to sign up. Sean Stewart is our manager of the Independence Market. I am happy to report that on May 15th, Global Accessibility Awareness Day, we launched our e-commerce service. This means you can now order items 7 days a week, 24 hours a day. 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Note that all items will ship free matter for the blind. If you need expedited shipment or want to order something that's not free matter eligible, then you'll need to call the market as you've done in the past. We have over 400 items in our catalog, including white canes, braille and audio watches, kitchen aids, measuring tools, and games. Happy shopping, everyone! The British author Max McGeehan said, "All failure is the failure to adapt. All success is successful adaptation." NBA champion and former United States Senator Bill Bradley said, "Ambition is the path to success. Persistence is the vehicle you arrive in." Over the past 6 months, we have adapted, persisted, and refused to give up. While our education, employment, and independence have been under attack, we have defended our right to live in the world. We will get the accessible instructional material needed to succeed in school. We will ensure that blind Americans get proper vocational rehabilitation. We will fight for accessible websites and software applications. No matter how many regulations are weakened, we will respond with strength. No matter how many times funding is diminished, we will respond with increased tenacity. No matter how difficult it becomes, our optimism will not be extinguished. We are the National Federation of the Blind, and we will live the lives we want. Thank you. Now we do, as President Cabona said, we have an incredible team. I like to say we have 50,000 strong advocates. We also have two in Baltimore that do a great job. And the first one you're going to hear from is Justin Young. So here is Dr. Young.
1: At last year's National Convention, we announced the long-awaited adoption of the Americans with Disabilities Act Title II regulations on web and mobile accessibility. This final rule definitively clarified the requirements to meet Title II's equally effective communication requirements in the context of state and local government websites and mobile applications by providing a clear technical standard based on an internationally recognized and widely adopted consensus standards, the Web Content Accessibility Guidelines. This rule also establishes the clarity that educational institutions had been requesting for years and ensured that access to state and local websites, including those educational institutions, will be accessible. Sadly, though, on May 12, 2025, the American Council on Education, the largest higher education association representing colleges and universities, together with 13 other educational organizations, sent a letter to the administration requesting a, quote, delay or to provide additional information, close quote, regarding the ADA Title II website and mobile accessibility application final rule. This is outrageous. The rule was developed over a 14-year period, is incredibly comprehensive, and is the regulatory clarity the education organizations had been clamoring for. The National Federation of the Blind stands with all blind students. We have learned in the past that federal government agencies, from administration to administration, can change its mind. So it is vital we enshrine the principles of this final rule into statute through the Websites and Software Application Accessibility Act. This bill was introduced on May 14, 2025 as H.R. 3417 by Representatives Pete Sessions from Texas and Steny Hoyer from Maryland. The Website and Software Applications Accessibility Act creates a strong statutory definition of accessibility, establishes a technical assistance center helping business owners create accessible web content and mobile applications, and it would hold third-party developers liable. We're working to get a Senate bill introduced very soon. For many years now, Representative Jan Schakowsky from Illinois has been our champion in the House on the Medical Device Non-Visual Accessibility Act. She has committed to reintroducing this legislation in the House of Representatives for the 119th Congress, and we are hopeful to announce its introduction very soon. Also, Senator Maggie Hassan from New Hampshire has committed to sponsoring companion legislation also. This important legislation creates new non-visual access standards for Class 2 and 3 medical devices with a digital user interface, allowing us to effectively, safely, and accessibly use continuous glucose monitors, insulin pumps, CPAP machines, in-home dialysis, and many others. We have the right to independently manage our own healthcare needs and that of our loved ones, and it is high time the medical device industry recognizes that also. Since 1942, the National Federation of the Blind has advocated for the elimination of subminimum wages under the Fair Labor Standards Act. For several years now, we have attacked this problem on two fronts, the federal and state levels. At the federal level, we have advocated in Congress for the Transformation to Competitive Integrated Employment Act, which would phase out over a five-year period this discriminatory and antiquated employment model. We are working with Representative Bobby Scott from Virginia to get the Transformation to Competitive Integrated Employment Act reintroduced in the House of Representatives, and we are confident this will happen in the very near future. Also, we have commitment from Senators Chris Van Hollen from Maryland and Steve Daines from Montana that they plan to introduce a Senate companion bill as well. At the state level, we are making wonderful progress. On January 21st, 2025, the governor of Illinois signed a bill into law making subminimum wages illegal by 2030. In addition, on May 1st, 2025, the governor of Georgia signed a bill into law making subminimum wages illegal by 2027. Because of the strong advocacy of our affiliates, we have 21 states plus the District of Columbia and Puerto Rico that have either eliminated or limited the use of subminimum wages. Those states are Alaska, California, Colorado, Delaware, Georgia, Hawaii, Illinois, Kansas, Maine, Maryland, Nevada, New Hampshire, Oregon, Rhode Island.